0: announced further targeted sanctions on Iranian individuals and entities in response to what it says is the Iranian regime's ongoing brutal oppression of its people. Political reporter Lexi Junowick has the details.
1: Foreign Minister Penny Wong says seven individuals and four entities have been hit with financial sanctions, among them senior officials she says were involved in horrific acts, including violence against women and children. Senator Wong says the sanctions also target Iran's shadow banking system that allows it to fund terrorist proxies such as Hamas, support its ballistic missile program, and other destabilizing actions. The government's announcement has been made alongside a package of sanctions announced by the United Kingdom.
0: The federal government plans to table its long-awaited response to a gambling reform inquiry during today's budget lockup. It's been more than 1,000 days since the late Labor MP Peter Murphy handed down her report on the impacts of online gambling, making 31 recommendations, including a total ban on gambling advertising. The government announced some reforms earlier this year, but it hasn't yet formally responded to the report. Health Minister Mark Butler denies the government is burying its response while the budget provides a distraction.
2: The Prime Minister stood up at the National Press Club and outlined further actions we were taking to deal with gambling addiction, particularly advertising, building on some of the really strong action we've been taking over the last 4 years. So I don't think someone can make the criticism that we've been hiding that response.
0: A woman has died after a truck crashed in Sydney's CBD this morning. Just after 9 o'clock, emergency services were called to Harris Street at Ultimo, where a pedestrian was hit by a truck. Paramedics treated the woman, believed to be in her 80s, but she died at the scene. Member for Wallandilly, Judy Hannan, is urging residents to check their eligibility for the federal government's new Western Sydney International Airport noise insulation program. For the next 3 years, landowners in parts of Ludnam, Greendale, Silverdale, Wallacea and Kemps Creek can apply for free noise treatment works to help reduce aircraft noise in their homes. The first cargo flights will take off from the 9th of July, with passenger services beginning in October. Curfew free. Ms. Hannan says all noise treatment works will be tailored to each property.
3: There's noise abatement with blinds, there's noise abatement of windows and things like that, and it will depend on where they're actually situated and what things are suitable for them.
0: UK Prime Minister Keir Starmer says he takes full responsibility for Labor's disastrous election results at the weekend as a rapidly growing number of his own MPs call for him to stand down. Europe correspondent Catherine Diss reports.
4: The results of local council elections in England and parliamentary polls in Scotland and Wales are considered a barometer for how voters see Sir Keir Starmer's government. Across the board, Labour suffered heavy losses, losing ground to opponents on the left and right, including Nigel Farage's Reform Party. In a speech to the Labour Party Room, Sir Keir said he stood ready to prove his doubters wrong, acknowledged voters were frustrated with him and vowed to challenge any leadership contest. Australian-born backbench MP Catherine West had threatened to contest his leadership, but is now instead gathering names to elect a new leader in September.
0: Two veterans of Australian political journalism have been honoured at a ceremony marking the 125th anniversary of the Federal Parliamentary Press Gallery in Canberra. Greg Jennett reports.
5: The doyen of the press gallery, Michelle Grattan, was recognised for her life's work as a political reporter. So was the now retired newsman, Laurie Oakes.
6: I feel I should actually be giving someone else a reward for letting me do it. I can't think of a better job, quite frankly.
5: The awards came at the opening of a new public exhibition in Old Parliament House's press gallery space, where both reporters worked before it was closed with the move to the current parliament in 1988.
0: And Carlton coach Michael Voss has resigned after 5 years at the club. Voss was appointed in 2021 following the sacking of David Teague. Looking at the weather for New South Wales, showers along the coast and on the eastern ranges, more frequent along the north coast, isolated showers in the far northwest corner. Partly cloudy for Sydney with a high chance of showers, a top of 23 on the coast and 22 in the west.
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7: Mornings with Niamh Owens. This is where the conversation begins.
10: Good morning, Niamh Owens with you on ABC New South Wales this morning in the chair for Turto today. I wonder, are you a cheese lover? What is your go-to when you have friends over to watch the footy? What's your surprise hero on the cheese board? You know that goat's cheese with truffle oil? Come on, that is next level. I mean, you have to remortgage your house to buy a tiny wedge of it, but worth it. We've come a long way, haven't we, from the good old cheese wrapped in foil. But have you ever tried your hand at making your own? In the next half hour, you're going to meet someone from regional New South Wales who has mastered the art and could save us all a fortune if they can share that knowledge around. There was a Beyond Blue report last year that found that one in every two Australians is experiencing workplace burnout. One in two of us. And I wonder, did you work 9 to 5 throughout your career in an office, day in, day out, or did you find a different way of working? The team on Insight tonight is diving into this. They're looking at the rat race and what has people opting in or out. They've got a couple of incredible examples from here in New South Wales who have made that tree change or bought a parcel of land. I wonder, what have you done? Have you started that business? Have you shifted away from working for the man? I'd love to hear your experiences this morning. My name's Niamh Owens. Great to have your company on 1233 ABC Newcastle and ABC New South Wales.
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10: Which brings me to one of our On This Day anniversaries today, May 12, 1856. A victory march was held in Victoria following the introduction of the 8-hour working day. That was 1856. How much has actually changed since then in terms of the way we do our work, how we get the most out of our workforce? Labor Day remains a public holiday in all states and territories of Australia. It's not celebrated on the same day in all states, though. In that same year, New South Wales followed Victoria's lead, brought in the 8-hour working day. That was after some employees had been working up to 12 hours a day, 6 days a week. That was on May 12 in 1856. In 1962, a US spaceman orbited the Earth. He was the first American to orbit the Earth. He landed safely in the Atlantic Ocean on this day. Marine Lieutenant John Glenn, who was 40 at the time, travelled about 81,000 miles. That's more than 130,000 kilometres. Circled the globe 3 times. Incredible. That was in 1962. And there was also this bloke who has a birthday today. Look, I had some more cultured examples that I shared last hour. So if you're just joining now, feel free to at me. But I think this deserves celebrating. Homer Simpson himself, born in Springfield, of course, on May 12, 1956, celebrating his 70th birthday today. One of the most iconic characters in popular culture. What is he portrayed as? Would you say he's a blue collar? Look, he's pretty good-hearted, isn't he? But, you know, also pretty hopeless. A big happy birthday to Homer Simpson.
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0: Mornings with Niamh Owens.
1: Now we're talking.
2: If you were watching ABC's 7:30 program last night, you might have seen a story about staff from the University of Newcastle who are speaking out about unsafe workloads. One of them is Associate Professor Tricia Pender, who told ABC Newcastle's Paul Culliver on Brekkie this morning that despite having terminal cancer, she says her workload only intensified.
3: When I realised that I needed to go on medical leave not for the cancer but because the workload and the workplace felt so unsafe, I just thought, what an indictment for an institution of higher education. I just thought that was terrible, and it made me realise that this was, you know, a widespread thing and that maybe I could use my story for good, you know, to expose what was happening to a much broader range of people.
2: That was Associate Professor Tricia Pender, one of the academics from the University of Newcastle who is speaking out about workload pressure on staff. She spoke to Paul Culliver on Brekkie this morning. It's part of a wider investigation by the ABC's National Education and Parenting reporter, Connor Duffy, who joins you now this morning. Hello, Connor.
4: Good morning, Niamh.
2: You visited the University of Newcastle. What did staff like Tricia tell you about the pressures that they're facing at work and, I guess, the impact that it's having on them?
4: Yeah, that's right, Niamh. Look, and just to start with, just wanted to give you some background on Associate Professor Pender. She's a very decorated academic. She did her PhD at Stanford, taught in New York at Pace University, and has been at the University of Newcastle for 20 years. So she's someone who is well used to the pressures of balancing teaching, research and community service, which is part of academia. But she said that in the last 6 years or so since the university introduced a new workload allocation model, things have just intensified to the point where she feels it's unsafe, she feels she's not serving students. And this was a widely shared view amongst staff who spoke to me on and off the record. We had another associate professor, Liam Phelan, from a different faculty who spoke out and said the same thing, and that staff were really struggling. And when we put this to the university, they did say they would be reviewing their workload model to make sure that it was being applied fairly and evenly. And they also blamed some of the wider funding pressures on the sector for things like, you know, having to run smaller classes, being a regional university and feeling they need to keep certain courses open. And this is what the Vice-Chancellor, Alex Zielinski, had to say.
5: I've heard about the news, the health news, from Associate Professor Pender, and I really do empathise with her situation. It's never straightforward for me to be able to comment on a person's workload. However, one of the most important things is everyone is able to raise concerns.
2: That was University of Newcastle Vice-Chancellor Professor Alex Zielinski speaking on 7:30 last night. Connor, that's a couple of the parties involved in this situation. What about the students? What have you heard from them?
4: Yeah, that's right. And that's absolutely, you know, a really crucial part of any university campus. And the students that I spoke to said that they're really noticing this too. I spoke to Imogen Reed, who's the head of the Students Association there at Newcastle. She's a science student. And what really stood out for her was that she had one semester where she said a single professor was running three out of the four subjects that she was studying that semester, and that she could see the pressure on him, which then impacted how she felt about approaching him outside of hours. In response, the university said that their surveys of students had found that they were broadly satisfied. But let's hear from Imogen Reed about what she had to say.
6: They were the course coordinator, they were also the lecturer, and in our tutorials they were also running those often by themselves, and yeah, marking and everything, just sort of solo.
2: That's Imogen Reed speaking to Connor Duffy there. I mean, Connor, for the students to notice as well, it's quite a while since I was a student at university, but, you know, you got your own stuff going on. For them to notice the impact and the flow-on effect that it's having feels significant.
4: Yeah, that's right. And look, it's not just in their interactions with staff that they're noticing it. Like many universities, Newcastle has had to cut courses as well as staff over the last few years. And Imogen said that, you know, students were finding out about course cuts in ways that were impacting their ability to do their degree, and kind of questioned how that was communicated to them and how adequately they were sort of involved and made to feel a part.

0: part of the university. Obviously, when we put that to the university, they pointed to that survey that I mentioned and said that, you know, they do obviously prioritise the student experience and thought that students at Newcastle were getting a good experience.
1: There has been a New South Wales inquiry into public universities. It's underway at the moment. When you look at these issues that are being raised by staff and students at the University of Newcastle, how does that align with the purpose of that inquiry that's also going on at the same time?
0: Yeah, Niamh, look, I've got to say, the issues at Newcastle, I'm just hearing from almost every university in the country right now, and as well as the inquiry that Dr. Sarah Kane, a former NCU official and Labor MLC in the Upper House, is running. There was a federal inquiry last year which concluded that universities were letting down staff, students and the public, raising questions about their governance. A similar inquiry is just about to start this week, actually, in Victoria. But here in New South Wales, Dr. Kane's inquiry is looking at the performance of the 10 public universities here. There was a full day of hearings in Newcastle where both Imogen and Associate Professor Pender gave evidence to the inquiry. And Dr. Kane told me that unfortunately those issues around workload pressure, around student experience, around governance, corporatisation, a feeling that universities are too focused on making money rather than serving the public good and public education, so that she's hearing that in many different places, and this is what she told me in her interview.
2: So universities should be the place that we are excited to either attend as students or for our children, for you, my kids, to attend, because they're going to have their minds opened. These are publicly funded institutions. They are there for a public purpose and to serve the public good, and we should demand that.
1: Dr. Sarah Kane, Governance Inquiry Chair in that New South Wales inquiry into public universities that is currently underway. Connor, you've said this is an issue right across New South Wales, right across the country. The inquiry is ongoing. What happens next?
0: So far we've heard the interim findings from the inquiry, which really just focused on the University of Wollongong and UTS. We understand there's going to be public hearings involving a number of other universities, and then the inquiry can make recommendations. While universities are largely funded in the federal sphere, they do report to state governments, so this inquiry probably does have some ways that they can try and compel universities to implement their findings. And I think the sector is being put pretty clearly on notice that a lot of people aren't happy. From the sector's perspective, and I think this is important as well, they often mention funding challenges, and I think they do have a point there. There's been long-running criticisms of the Job Ready Graduates program, which was introduced under the Morrison government, which famously raised the price of arts degrees to $50,000, but it also changed how much universities got for teaching, and they estimate they're missing out on more than $1 billion a year. So universities are also saying back to the government that they think there's things they have to work on too.
1: Connor, thanks for stepping us through it today.
0: Pleasure.
1: Connor Duffy, National Education and Parenting Reporter with the ABC. You can read more about Connor's story as well. It's up on ABC News Online. You can watch back his 7:30 story from last night on ABC iView. And we will, of course, keep you right across that inquiry. It is ongoing with the results of it when they come to hand. 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My name's Niamh Owens. It's 10:20 and this is Mondo Rock.

0: Mondo Rock Chemistry on 1233 ABC Newcastle and ABC New South Wales. Lovely to have your company on this Tuesday morning as we approach 25 minutes past 10 o'clock.
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0: You'll remember that since January, police have been searching for 37-year-old Julian Ingram, who was thought to be on the run after three people, including his pregnant ex-partner, were fatally shot in Lake Cargeligo on the state's central west. Well, yesterday afternoon, police discovered a body believed to be that of the accused triple murderer. Lucy Thackray is an ABC Central West reporter and joins you now with the latest. Hello, Lucy.
5: Good morning.
0: Take us back to yesterday afternoon when this news broke, Lucy. What did you hear from police?
5: So police told us it was only 2 hours after the body was discovered that they held a press conference and told us that initially it was Julian Ingram's car that was stumbled across by National Parks and Wildlife staff that were out there for other purposes. So they found the car that Julian Ingram was last seen driving. It was actually a local council ute that he was seen driving out of the town on January 22, which is the day that he is accused of killing three people. Four, including the unborn child of his ex-partner, and injuring one other. So it was believed that he had been on the run. There has been an extensive manhunt for 110 days, but the vehicle was found in remote bushland on that national park, around 100 kilometres northwest of Lake Cargeligo. And next to the vehicle was a body in a state of advanced decomposition. Next to the body was a firearm, which police say they need to undergo investigations with ballistics and to determine, you know, specifically, but it appears that it is the same type of firearm that was used in the deaths of those three people. Within the car was a license belonging to Julian Ingram, and the clothes are also consistent with the clothing that Julian Ingram was last seen wearing. So there does need to be that formal forensic process, but apart from that, police say they are 99% certain that this is Julian Ingram.
0: Did police suggest, Lucy, when they would be able to formally confirm that identity?
5: They haven't. It does need to go through the coroner's office, and obviously with that remote location, where the body was found has been turned into a crime scene, and that does complicate things with just how far away it is. But they, by the time

0: I spoke to media, which was, like I said, 2 hours after the body was found. They had already spoken to the families of those victims to say, we believe that we have found Julian Ingram's body, in the hope that it can bring some solace or some closure to them, because obviously this has been an unimaginable ordeal to not only lose their family members in such an awful way, but to have gone through that process of thinking that their accused killer, who was armed, was potentially on the run.
1: Lucy, what a terrible time for the whole community. I'm sure there's been a huge amount of fear as a result of that, as well as the community being in mourning. What are you hearing this morning? How are they feeling about this development?
0: Yeah, this is a small community of less than 1,500 people who were put into a lockdown. It has been a really traumatic, intense period for them, not only during that lockdown, but in the period after. There are family members who are still too scared to speak publicly. They'll give quotes. They've spoken to the ABC anonymously, but they are still scared about, you know, the repercussions. So obviously that has been really difficult. And even for farmers or for people in other communities, Julian Ingram was known to be really confident on the land and in bushland, and had spent a lot of time kind of camping and roughing it. So there were also nearby landholders that were concerned that they would encounter an armed accused triple murderer. So there is hope, I suppose, that this will bring some closure to those families. But the families have said to us that, you know, nothing will bring their family members back. Nothing will bring back those victims. And so that is obviously very difficult. And police as well say it is frustrating that Julian Ingram has not been apprehended alive, so he will not face a court process and, you know, potentially justice.
1: Lucy, a terrible time for the families, for the whole community. Thank you for telling us the latest today.
0: Thank you.
1: Lucy Thackray, an ABC Central West reporter, joining you on ABC Newcastle and ABC New South Wales today. And if that news has brought up anything for you, please do take care of yourself. 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
1: Weather.
0: Have a look at that weather forecast for your Tuesday. Scattered showers along the coast and on the eastern ranges, more frequent along the north coast. Isolated showers in the far northwest corner, dry and mostly sunny elsewhere. East to southeasterly winds tending fresh southeasterly along the north coast and on northern ranges. In some spots, we'll see those showers increasing across the course of the week. If you need the rain where you are, I hope it finds you over the next couple of days.
1: Traffic.
0: Just the one thing on the roads to tell you about at the moment, and it is at Yarragrin on Coonabarabran Road near Yarragrin Road, central New South Wales. There has been a crash, southbound traffic affected. Please do exercise caution if you're in that area, Yarragrin Road on Coonabarabran Road. Let me know if you've been through there recently, if it is safe to do so. 0487 99 1233, and we'll pass it on to your fellow motorists. On the trains front, don't forget, passengers advised, allow some extra travel time on the Hunter Line. There are urgent track repairs happening between Waratah and Warrabrook. Services are running now, but trains heading away from Newcastle Interchange not stopping at Warrabrook or Sandgate. So passengers might need to change at Berrisfield to continue your journey. So please do allow extra time. There's plenty of announcements happening at the stations as well to let you know the latest. And as that changes, as that develops, we'll keep you right across it here on ABC New South Wales.
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2: It's on ABC New South Wales. 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
2: Mornings with Niamh Owens.
5: Now we're talking.
0: There's nothing quite like sitting down to some cheese and bickies, maybe a glass of something alongside it as well. Over thousands of years, people have figured out how to take milk, mould it, turn it, wash it, stretch it, and age it into what can be stinky, sharp, it can be oozy, that ends up on the end of those wooden boards served with, what do you like, some quince paste, some crackers. Look, I think that makes the perfect dinner myself, let alone afternoon tea or dinner party. When I was diagnosed with a dairy allergy a few years back, my number one concern in the aftermath was what it meant for cheese. Someone who has mastered this traditional art is Sean Barry. He's a cheesemaker at High Valley Cheese in Mudgee, and he joins you today. Hello, Sean.
6: Hi, how are you?
0: I'm really well, thank you. How did your love of cheese begin? How did you get into this career?
6: Well, I was very fortunate that I became a cheesemaker 8 years ago, but I moved into a family business that's been going, started in 2004, so 22 years it's been going, and

0: and step into it. So I've always had a passion for food and wine because they go well together. And yeah, so in the cheese mate, so I've, you know, came from a background of working in the corporate world in the city. My wife funded my folly, and I moved to Mudgee, which was her family patch, and we've gone from there. So 8 years in, still loving it. Love being my own boss. Love the creative side of making the cheese, and then, you know, and obviously the benefit is to enjoy, and it's a very sociable thing. It's my first time in my career where I've been able to say, "Hey, look at me! I made this. Try it," instead of working in that corporate world and having no tangible deliverable to compare for my kids and things like that. So it's been a rewarding passion.
1: I love that so much. We're going to chat later this half hour to Kumi Taguchi, who on The Insight tonight is doing a program on the rat race and escaping the rat race and working for the man. And that is exactly what you have done, carved out this new career for yourself. How did you learn the trade? How did you learn how to make different cheeses? How did that develop?
0: Yeah, so look, it was pretty much hands-on. It was a bit of a week one watch, week two do. So over that 21 years, the little cheese factory has had, you know, a couple of fully qualified cheesemakers. A gentleman by the name of John Grant started with making our fetters, and then there was another gentleman, Stefan Wilson, who introduced a number of the other cheeses. So they'd kind of developed those recipes. So pretty much it was like giving me, you know, like a cookbook and go, here's the recipe, away you go. So I kind of had that aptitude to do that and now can experiment, you know, gain your confidence. And, you know, a lot of it's that artisan nature of what we're making. It has the science, the cheese making science behind it, but it also has, you know, there's a lot of tactile look and feel, kind of just gain that experience and know how to treat, you know, the curds may differ from day to day, from milk delivery to milk delivery. So that's the one thing. We don't have our own herd. We do buy in our milk, which, you know, we're all Central West, but so we get that from the Little Big Dairy in Dubbo. And they, as I'm sure a lot of your listeners know, they're an award-winning single-source producer, you know, quality product. So the cows have done their job. If the cheese is no good, it's my fault type thing, you know.
1: You've mentioned the look and feel there. What about the taste? What stage of the process do you start to get an idea of whether you've nailed it?
0: Yeah, so look, we do make, for a small operation, we make like 8 different cheeses. So our anchor product is our Persian style feta. So that's a very young curd. So you pretty much, you know, the tasting of that is kind of like day 5. And it's and then we make a triple cream brie, and then like a wash rind brie. They're kind of like from the milk. So kind of before you taste would be, you kind of, as a young cheese would be like 2 weeks, and they have like about it's a perishable item, so a living thing. So it probably has like about a 10 to 12 week life cycle. So that, you know, you've got your prime eating kind of that kind of 6-7 weeks plus. And then we make because we only have a really small footprint, we make what is not a true cheddar. We make Caerphilly, which is a Welsh farmhouse style cheese. It's how they preserve the milk. Us being small batch, you know, we get the milk in 10 days later, we've got our final product. And so we can be selling that in the shop. So we're obviously eating and tasting off every batch. That's a cheese that's designed to be consumed within, say, 2 to 3 months. And then we also make 2 styles of blue. We make a soft cheese blue, like a bit like a brie, and then we make it cheddar style. And then that underlying Caerphilly that I mentioned, that's a great base cheese. We smoke it with cold smoke with local cherry wood, and, you know, put chili flakes through it. So we've got a little bit of playing, a little bit of experimenting. So the eating, the gratification is, you know, anywhere from kind of like 5 days to 2 weeks, because we are making young cheeses. We're not kind of aging a cheese for 12 months, 24 months. So
1: Sean Barry with you on ABC New South Wales, a cheesemaker at High Valley Cheese in Mudgee. Sean, you mentioned that you had kids before. How do the kids go with the cheese? Is it you get to that point where this is something that your family has in plentiful quantities so they actually run a mile, or do they lean in hard?
0: Well, they don't lean in hard on the day-to-day side of things. So they are, when I say children, they are young adults now. Whether or not they're fully dependent, that's questionable. but they, so that's Sydney based. So they love

0: nothing more than coming up to Mudgee as a region. You know, like there's the 38 wineries. There's now, I think there's now four breweries. So they love bringing a big pack of friends up. They love, you know, Sean's cheese, they call it, you know, and they, everyone goes home with some, put it that way.
1: I love it. And during, you know, COVID times, during lockdown and in the years that followed, we all like to try our hand at things like sourdough, trying to make it ourselves at home. Can cheese be made at home? Is it something that people can start to do a little tipple of in their own kitchens?
0: Oh, very much so. There's so many resources available, like online, videos on cheese making. We don't offer them here, but there's a number of cheese making classes. So it's a real small batch thing, you know, pot on the stove recipes. There's great providers out there. I use a company called Cheese Links, where we get all our cheese cultures and things like that. So they're set up to deal on a retail with the kind of the home market as well as anything else. So yeah, no, it's readily accessible, and you know, experimentation's great, and rewarding for people.
1: When it comes to the experimentation, I love if you've got an epic cheese board there in front of you, trying those different taste combinations to see what works best together. Do you have a favourite? What do you recommend?
0: Depending on the cheese. I mean, like things like when we do like a smoked kefili, it's great with charcuterie, but the go-to for me is things like beetroot relish, where you get like earthy, you know, kind of flavours, sweetness with the smoked cheese compliments. With things like a nice, fresh, mature triple cream brie, I like, you know, like Madura dates, fresh dates, you know, quince paste is always a go-to for me, something slightly acidic more than sweet. But yeah, they're the go-tos, and some good crackers, you know, some good lavash type things is always, you know, a water cracker has its place on the cheese board, obviously, but you know, you get some, we have a local artisan up here who makes an 8-seeded sourdough crackers, and they are just sensational.
1: I love it. It is so lucky that Larice and I are wrapping up in 15 or so minutes' time, because we are both feeling pretty hungry after that. Sean, thank you. Lovely to chat today. Thanks for introducing us to what you're doing there in Mudgee.
0: Oh, thanks for putting us on here. All the best.
1: Have a great week.
0: Good
1: Sean Barry.
0: Good luck with that home cheese making.
1: Yeah, that might be one for my partner. I'm hopeless, but we'll keep it in mind. Sean, thank you. Sean Barry, High Valley Cheese Co. in Mudgee with you. He is a cheese maker. He has made that shift from the 9 to 5 in the big smoke to a country New South Wales town to be his own boss and to make something with his own hands. It sounds pretty special, doesn't it? We're going to be diving into that 9 to 5 kind of vibe, and whether people are loving the rat race these days, whether people are looking to escape the rat race, and what might be preventing them from doing so. Kumi Taguchi, the host of Insight, joins us in just a moment's time. It sounds to me like Sean has nailed it. This is Bruno Mars.

0: Bruno Mars, I Just Might on 12:33 ABC Newcastle. Niamh Owens with you on this Tuesday morning at 10:45.
1: When our leaders speak.
2: 20% of Australian gas exports being reserved for Australian use first.
1: When surprises happen.
3: Sir David Attenborough says he's completely overwhelmed by the well wishes he's received for his 100th birthday.
1: It's on ABC New South Wales.
4: Work

0: As Dolly said, working 9 to 5, when did that start? And why is the 24/7 kind of grind still the norm for so many of us in the workplace? A Beyond Blue report last year found that 1 in every 2 Aussies is experiencing workplace burnout. 1 in 2 of us. So when it comes to the rat race, what has you opting in or out? Have you made that tree change or started that business? Let me know. 0487 99 1233 is the SMS number. It is a tough juggle for so many of us, and it's one that the Insight team is diving into on SBS tonight. Insight host Kumi Taguchi joins you now. Hello, Kumi.
1: Oh, Niamh, it's so nice to hear your voice.
0: And yours. Lovely to chat. 100 years on, Kumi, why haven't we found a better way of working?
1: I know, it seems bizarre. And you said, you know, when did it come about? Like, Henry Ford actually set this whole 9-to-5 thing in 1926. So,
0: look, we've had a hot minute.
1: But, you know, the funny thing is, I think it's really easy. I mean, so many of us do have burnout. Those stats are extraordinary, actually, Niamh. It's funny, though, because I was at a period of my life when I actually moved back to Australia to work, and I'd been living in Hong Kong, and it would have been around the time I met you. And I had been doing, like, shift work and casual work, and I didn't have a regular income. And the moment I signed, like, a 9-to-5 kind of job, and had my fortnightly income, I remember just feeling this absolute relief that I knew how much money was coming into my bank account and stuff like that. So I feel like there's nuances within the kind of let's leave the rat race, but let's stay in it. There's a kind of space in between I think stability and also kind of, you know, not feeling bound by it, I guess.
0: It can be such a hard juggle, can't it, at different times and different stages of your life as well, to decide what works for you and your family then. Is it, call me, the cost of living, and we know that that is really tough at the moment in particular, is that what keeps us in the rat race with the assurance of that pay packet coming in fortnightly, or are there other factors at play here as well?
1: Yeah, so we had, you know, a bunch of people in the room and you'll see them tonight, and of course different opinions. Cost of living was a huge one, you know.

0: we have to work these two jobs. We cannot make ends meet. We don't have any other option. Interesting perspectives too in the room from some people who were like, look, our expectations for what we want from our lives has changed and shifted, and we are now trying to find work to meet our needs of spending. And so there's this little bit of uncomfortable sort of thing of, well, you know what, if you didn't need and spend so much. Basically, some of us are potentially keeping ourselves in the rat race because of the level of lifestyle that we want to fund. You know, we hear that all the time of, you know, I think as a kid I went on one overseas holiday in my entire sort of teens. So, you know, is that potentially keeping us in the rat race? We had a great guest too who was like, look, I don't save any money. I'm never going to be able to afford a house. It's just out of my means, out of my reach. So I'm going to spend on clothes and I'm going to spend on holidays because at least I'm going to live a life in the rat race, but at least I'm kind of feeling a sense of joy from it all. So, but again, that might shift and change if she decides to have children in the future and all those kind of different phases of life that you alluded to. So I think it's more, we're keeping in it for different reasons and we're getting out of it potentially for different reasons as well.
1: Mary and Mudgee has texted in on 0487991233. Mary says, too much is demanded of the modern woman today. Three jobs as well as kids. It seems to me that only the banks profit. Drop out, work part-time only. That's from Mary in Mudgee. Let me know what you think at home, 0487991233. And interestingly, Kumi, a couple of your guests who are from here in New South Wales have found a different way. They've made a shift in terms of that work-life balance.
0: Yeah, look, we have a great couple, Niamh, who actually were living in Newcastle and they're commuting like 5 days a week to Sydney to work. And then when they basically decided that they were going to have children, they kind of thought, look, do we sell up and move close to Sydney so we're close to work, or do we actually sell up and go and move to the countryside? So they actually moved to Nimbin. And they have never been happier. You know, they bought 10 acres of land, they grow their own veggies, the kids run around, they've got two cabins on there and they rent them out for ecotourism and stuff. Now they're working super hard. I think that's the interesting thing. They're working super hard, they took a pay cut, but they're kind of living, they don't do much else, as in they're very happy in the lifestyle that they have. They don't go on holidays. The kids, you know, don't go to private schools or anything like that, and they're just so happy. So it's that balance that they've found. But that was also a dream of hers for as long as she can remember, that she wanted to live on a farm. So I think they've made it work because they knew what was going to be involved. Yeah, but it's actually really inspiring to see people who just are willing to take those risks and kind of put a little bit of a middle finger up to the way in which we think we should do things.
1: Yeah, and are still working those hours, but the way in which they're working them has changed, and that's
0: exactly
1: super significant for them. Kumi, another couple who you have on the show tonight are heading toward that point of retirement in life, and for so many people, as we get older, we look at whether that's going to be possible and when retirement is possible for us. They've found a new way of embracing that next stage.
0: Yeah, so they basically, they had a long commute as well. I think the commute and the time getting to and from work and the time that you feel like you're not, you know, with each other or with family gets exhausting. And anyway, they decided to go caravan around, and then they heard that this hotel in Silverton was for sale. You know, those beautiful outback hotels with the gorgeous, like, corrugated iron roofs. It looks like something from a movie. And they said, oh, let's just go and check that out. And they basically bought it. They live, it's so funny, he's like, oh, my commute to work is like about 10 steps from the back of the car to the bar. And they work super hard. They're the only ones who pretty much work there. Their days are really long, especially from about sort of Wednesday to Sunday when it's more busy. But they basically so fulfilled. They feel like they're part of a community. So they would say, look, we're still in a kind of working grind, but It's on our terms and it's going to see us through to, you know, retirement. And yeah, so they just kind of bit the bullet and said, we're going to buy this hotel.
1: And that connection to community that they have now would be so cup filling as well. Kumi Taguchi,
0: Exactly.
1: the host of Insight on SBS, with you on ABC New South Wales today. Insight on 8:30 p.m. tonight, where you can meet these people yourselves. Kumi, that's a couple of people who have found a way to tap out of that traditional 9 to 5. What about someone who owns a company, who employs people? Is there any other examples of people who are doing that differently?
0: Yeah, there are. And look, there are people who are like, look, I'm in the rat race. I'm struggling to find work-life balance, but I know that this is what I need to do for my kids. You know, I just think it's, I guess, you know, before I get to those examples, there's another woman, Neve, who actually was like, I love it. I love the 9 to 5. I love outfits, buying outfits for work and my little keep cup and going to the office. And she goes, it makes me feel like I'm really engaging in society and progressing. So there was kind of some stories there which I really enjoyed listening to as well. I think the business is really interesting one. So people who, it seemed to be that people who run their own businesses seem to find it really fulfilling and really long hours. One couple runs a catering business, but he still works, you know, in an office, so that kind of subsidizes the costs. One woman though was really fascinating. I think she really kind of put in my mind this idea of the 1926 Henry Ford work model. She runs her own company, and it's a digital sort of data company, so a lot of work can be done remotely. Employees work 4 days a week and they have Wednesdays off, which I found so fascinating.
1: Yes,
0: Niamh, why do you reckon Wednesdays? Why do you think Wednesdays would be a good day off?
1: Well, 2 days on, you know, that's a manageable bite-sized chunk of work and then a little break before you take another couple of days. That feels achievable.
0: Exactly. And she said that, you know, a Friday off isn't as productive because people just kind of have a big long weekend, like, you know, drinking on a Thursday
1: bev.
0: Night or whatever. But she was like, Wednesdays really worked and their productivity's gone up. So employees don't feel like they're part of the rat race. They've got a bit of autonomy over their time. I think that really works for her because of the nature of the business that she runs. But she was very much a positive proponent of sort of AI and what AI can bring to us to alleviate some of the sort of overload of work, and she uses that quite a bit in her business. So she's quite positive about, she's quite determined actually to get across the point of saying, look, we don't need to be working in the way that we do now, but you need to put in really good structures to make sure that your companies are still productive and employees are still productive, but they feel a sense of autonomy over time and, you know, getting life stuff done in between the work as well.
1: Kumi Taguchi, it is so lovely to hear your voice. I can't wait to watch on Insight tonight, but you know from many years at the ABC that the news stops for no one. Thank you so much for joining us today.
0: Lovely to chat, Niamh. Have a great day.
1: You too. Kumi Taguchi, the host of Insight, about the rat race. They're diving into that on SBS tonight. I'd love to hear your stories about how you've made that call, what you're doing. Have you moved away from working for the man? Let me know. We can have a yarn about it again tomorrow morning right here on Mornings on ABC New South Wales. My name's Niamh Owens. I'll see you tomorrow.
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0: It's 11 o'clock. Good morning. Tony Matthews with ABC News. An Australian soldier has died during a training exercise on the south coast of New South Wales. Political reporter Lexi Junowick has more.
1: Defence says the soldier was taking part in a parachuting training course at the Jervis Bay airfield last night when the fatal incident occurred. Another Australian Army soldier was injured but did not require hospitalisation. Defence has requested the privacy of its members and their families is respected at this time. 2 years ago, Lance Corporal Jack Fitzgibbon died after being injured in a parachuting incident at Sydney's Richmond RAAF base. The 33-year-old was the son of former Labor Defence Minister Joel Fitzgibbon.
0: The Shadow Treasurer.

0: Chris says many Australians will be sent backwards in tonight's budget. The government has flagged housing and intergenerational equity as focuses of its fifth budget, with changes to the capital gains tax discount and negative gearing expected. Mr. Wilson says the opposition is waiting for further detail before announcing a formal position on the reforms.
1: But it's very clear that with the approach the government is taking, it's very hard to support increased taxes when Australians are already doing it so tough. Inflation is a problem that has been consistently stoked by this government since they've been elected.
0: The Shadow Treasurer, Tim Wilson. New South Wales police say a gun found at the same location as accused murderer Julian Ingram's body is consistent with the one used in a triple fatal shooting in January. National Parks workers made the discovery yesterday in a reserve northwest of Lake Carjellico, 110 days after the 37-year-old is accused of shooting dead three people in the town, including his pregnant former partner. The body is yet to be formally identified, but police say Julian Ingram's license was also found in a vehicle at the scene. New South Wales Police Commissioner Mal Lanyon says further tests will be carried out on the gun.
2: We do not know if that firearm was the weapon used in the offences, however it is consistent with it. We will conduct a thorough ballistic investigation which will look to match the weapon with the offences.
0: The state government says new legislation being introduced to Parliament today will crack down on children being recruited by organised criminals. The bill will increase jail time for contracting young people, destroying so-called kill cars, firebombing businesses and public place shootings. Police Minister Yasmin Catley says the changes will also make it easier for police to confiscate digital devices and unexplained wealth. She says the legislation aims to reflect the changing nature of organised crime.
3: These crooks engaging, recruiting young people into their organised crime world. They have no understanding of what they're doing, yet we see this behaviour over and over again.
0: MPs in the Philippines have voted to impeach Vice President Sara Duterte, triggering a trial that could end her hopes for a presidential run in 2028. Asia editor Karishma Vyas reports.
4: In an explosive impeachment complaint filed by activists, religious groups and lawyers, Vice President Sara Duterte is accused of misusing public funds and threatening President Ferdinand Marcos Jr., his wife and the former House Speaker. Duterte has denied any wrongdoing, but on Monday, an overwhelming 257 lawmakers voted to launch impeachment proceedings. The Senate must now convene a trial with its members acting as jurors. If convicted, Duterte could be removed from office and banned from politics.
0: New research shows air pollution causes about the same amount of disease in Australia as sun exposure. The study released today uses national air pollution estimates from 2016 and matches them with hospitalisation admission data from across Australia. Co-author Dr. Claire Walter from Deakin University says we need an education campaign like Slip, Slop, Slap for air pollution. She's calling on the federal government to work with state governments on public awareness and changing the language around air quality. Looking at the weather for New South Wales, showers along the coast and on the eastern ranges, more frequent along the north coast, isolated showers in the far northwest corner. A partly cloudy day for Sydney with a high chance of showers, a top of 23 on the coast and 22 in the west. Right now it's 17 degrees on the coast, it's 20 in Penrith and the humidity is on 92%.
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11: Today on Conversations, it's all about sleep. And I think if you look at it from one angle, sleep is one of the strangest things that human beings do. Try this thought exercise. Just imagine the Earth is visited by a friendly group of extraterrestrials. When they get here, they're super interested in us, and they have all these questions for the people that we've sent to meet with them. But then sometime around midnight, the humans start yawning, and they slip away to go to bed. And the aliens say,

0: Ed, where are you going? And the humans say, we're off to bed to get some sleep. And the aliens say, what is sleep? And the humans reply, well, it's this thing we do where we go into a darkened room, we lie on something comfortable, and then our conscious mind switches off and we watch these bizarre self-generated movies in our heads. And then, ideally, we wake up 8 hours later and feel quite refreshed. And I think it's at this point we'd be needing to put forward Associate Professor Dr. Sitapa Mukherjee to explain what's going on here. Sitapa is a sleep specialist. She's based at Flinders University's Sleep Health Institute in Adelaide, and she's the president of the Australasian Sleep Association. And this is exciting research because there's still so much we simply don't know about the business of falling and staying asleep. Hi, Sitapa.
1: Hi.
0: Take me through a night of sleep, on a good night's sleep. What are the typical stages we go through as we go through that 8 or so hours?
1: You're probably aware of this, that you usually can't fall asleep straight away when you jump into bed. So there is a time which is different for everybody, but, you know, it takes a good half an hour for a lot of people to wind down. So it kind of depends. Getting ready for a good night's sleep really starts in the evening, and most people are trying to fall asleep during nighttime hours. So that beginning of withdrawing from the world starts even before you get into bed. And so, you know, we've all got little rituals that help to tell our bodies that we're getting ready for sleep. And part of that is trying to reduce stimulation, and some people dim the lights. A lot of people are, you know, hopefully switch off their phones. And then you finally get into bed. And as I said, you don't usually fall asleep immediately. Even then it might take 10, 15, 20 minutes for your brain to start to really relax. And what's happening as you go into that first stage of sleep is your brain waves are actually slowing down. So one of the things that we do as sleep physicians and sleep researchers is we're constantly looking at the brain waves, because that really tells us when you're awake and when you're asleep, and also what stage of sleep you're in. So your brain waves start to slow down. What actually happens when we look at the EEG or the electroencephalogram is we can see sleep starts to intrude on wakefulness. So we start to see a little bit of sleep, and then people kind of go back into the more alpha waves, which are characteristic of wakefulness. And as you go off to sleep, you start to see more and more sleep appearing, and then you actually are asleep. And you go into stage one sleep, which is light sleep, and you can't just go from stage one to REM sleep, which is dreaming sleep. There's actually a characteristic pattern that happens. So you've got to be in stage one sleep for a while, and a while might be different depending on your age and also how tired you are. But maybe, let's say, you know, after around 45 minutes, you might start going into stage two, stage one or two, depending on what your bedroom's like. And then you stay in stage two sleep for a while, and then you start to go into slow wave sleep, which is even different again. The characteristic waves are different. And slow wave sleep is really a time when the waves are even slower than stage one or two with characteristic pattern. And then you get your first lot of REM sleep, which usually has taken about 90 minutes of this cycle before you can go into your first lot of rapid eye movement sleep or REM sleep. And this is where your muscles are very relaxed, your eye movements will be very quick, and so that's why when we monitor sleep, we look carefully at whether the eye movements are there or not, and that tells us when you're in REM sleep.
0: Now, when we reach REM sleep, are our eyes moving because we're watching our dreams, like we're watching a movie on a big screen?
1: We don't know why it happens, but it definitely occurs, and it doesn't happen in non-REM sleep. So your eyes are not moving, but you've got these very quick eye movements. Your breathing actually becomes very irregular too in REM sleep. So physiologically it's very, very different to the other stages of non-REM sleep, where breathing is quite regular. And even in slow wave sleep, our blood pressure

0: drops. So, but REM sleep is really quite an active part of sleep as opposed to non-REM sleep, a completely different state.
1: Is it like the body's reacting to the fantasy of the dream? Because the REM stage is always associated with dreaming, or is that going too far to say that, that we think we're in this world that we're dreaming through, that we're moving through it, we're seeing things, and the reason why our eyes move and why our breathing changes is because we believe ourselves to be in this altered state?
0: I'm not sure that we could really say that. I think it's a nice it's a nice way to think about it, but I don't know that we know for sure why REM sleep is so different. We do know that in terms of the function of REM sleep, that REM sleep is really important for memory consolidation, for emotional processing, and also for brain development. So, you know, that's why, for example, if we're deprived of REM sleep for whatever reason, and the classic example where that happens is when, say there's a new baby in the house who's waking up every hour. So poor mum or dad are sleep deprived. But one of the things that really happens is they don't go into REM sleep because you need that other hour of one or two or slow wave sleep before you can get in your first cycle of REM sleep.
1: So you can't get into REM sleep unless you do those other things first.
0: That's right. You have to go through these other stages of sleep. And so if you're constantly getting woken up every half an hour, an hour, it's really hard to get into REM sleep. And if you think about how you feel if you're being woken up all night, you really are very irritable and you really don't remember things very well either. And it's really, really hard to push on during the day if you're just not getting that long period to get yourself into REM sleep.
1: So are you saying that REM sleep is the kind of most necessary part of sleep for us, psychologically, emotionally, neurologically, all those things?
0: I think all of it is really important, but there have been studies where they've particularly looked at people who are not able to get into REM sleep.

0: all the issues that happen during the day very much does require REM sleep. But even slow wave sleep is really important for restoring the brain, helping the brain to recover, and also maintaining and consolidating sleep. So I don't think we can say that one better if you're unwell. So that's all a part of the body's process, is to make us well and function as good as we can throughout the day.
1: All my creative decisions happen in the morning, I have to say. I have to find that, I find that there's only a finite quantity, finite amount of decision-making ability I have in my head during the course of the day. By late afternoon, it's pretty well played out. But in the morning, when I've woken up, typically in the shower, this is, I think, what people say, they often get inspired in the shower, it's all been restored and I can suddenly make all these, easily make quite complex decisions that is a power that starts to dribble away by the end of the day. Is this a subject you're interested in as a researcher, the refreshing nature of sleep and the way it can rebuild our power to make decisions at the start of the day?
0: I think, look, there are many researchers that are interested in this. And, I mean, it's been around for a long time. We all sleep. Most

0: ideas in the shower after they've had a good sleep.
1: You mentioned there the drop in brainwave activity that happens when we go to sleep. I have a very powerful sense that while I'm asleep or at some point during my subconscious mind is starting to get up and run around quite a lot. And I think there's a bit of problem solving that's going on there by the subconscious mind as well. Can you detect that in brainwave activity? Does it suddenly pick up again or in a different part of the brain once we're asleep?
0: I mean, I think there are different researchers that have tried to look at that, but sleep's actually really hard to study because, I mean, obviously, if we are monitoring someone's brainwaves, we can't have them in an MRI machine trying to see which part of the brain is lighting up because the noise of the MRI scan will stop them from sleeping.
1: So that's a horrible place to be anyway, too.
0: Yes, yeah. And it's actually really hard to look at some of those things of what exactly is happening. There have been, you know, some animal studies where they've really tried to look at the different parts of the brain that are active. And, you know, the best that we have is the electroencephalogram, which we've got very, very clear signals in the different stages of sleep. So we can actually see when people are in slow wave sleep or they're in REM sleep or they're in stage one sleep. We can see the arousals because arousals from sleep or waking up, if you like, are a normal part of sleep. And so we can pick all of those things on the electroencephalogram. And so people have done, you know, tried to do studies where, for example, when they see someone's in a certain stage of sleep, they'll ring a bell. And so you've all probably experienced when you're asleep and you know, in the stages of sleep, stage one and two, you can use, and even in REM sleep, you can often arouse quite easily to a noise. But if you happen to be in slow wave sleep, and you might not hear a noise, and I have been on call for the sleep laboratory, and the staff in the sleep lab have had to try to get in touch with me at night. And if

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1: My guest on Conversations today is sleep specialist Dr. Sutapa Mukherjee.
2: One of the most horrible things that can happen to me, I've found, that is if I fall asleep and for whatever reason someone accidentally wakes me up 10 minutes into my sleep, I tend to wake up with my heart pounding wildly, and I'm in a fury too. I'm really not myself at all, and I'll say all these horrible things that I have to apologise for the next day because I've been so wild with rage to be woken up 10 minutes into my sleep. In the middle of the night, fine, no problem at all, but 10 minutes in, it's bad. What do you think is going on there?
3: It's kind of your body is really wanting to go to sleep. So are you talking about a nap during the day?
2: No, at night, going to bed at night.
3: So you're probably, my impression might be that you're really tired and exhausted when you actually get into bed, and the fact that you've just gone off to sleep, that your body's ready to start going into the different stages of sleep, and then someone wakes you up and that's, you know, you're just not ready for that. Your body really needed the sleep for the restorative power of sleep, and that's why, you know, you wake up and you're really not in a great mood or anything, because your body really needs that sleep. Your body is saying, we have to go to sleep right now.
2: We know that sleep is essential to live, and that certain regimes will practice sleep deprivation as a form of torture. Will absence of sleep eventually kill a human being?
3: Yes. I mean, as you've said, it is a form of torture, so you're not allowed to, even through the Geneva Convention, you're not actually allowed to deprive people of sleep. But some of the studies that have been done, which are really not being done anymore, but have been done on animals, where they deprived rats of sleep. And in fact, they deprived them for about 30 days, and around about that 30-day mark, the rats died, and they actually died of sepsis or infection. So that really shows you the importance of sleep for the immune system.
2: Really? What kind of an infection is at work if you don't get sleep?
3: Well, any infection. I mean, you know, it's kind of telling you what I said before, that sleep is actually really important for the immune function of our bodies. You know, any time that you're sleep deprived, you're more at risk of picking up a virus or some other bug that's around. And many of us have experienced that. If you're working really hard and perhaps you're not getting your 7 to 9 hours of sleep, which is what is recommended for adults, that you're a bit run down, and then, you know, the next thing, you've got a virus.
2: You made that TV series with Dr. Michael Mosley about sleep, and the most important tips that came out of that series for better sleep were, firstly, to eat at least 3 hours before bedtime. What happens if you eat too close to going to bed, Sutapa?
3: So I think, look, it's different for everyone. So, and I think that's one of the things that did come out during the series, is that there's a lot of individual variation, and many of the sleep hygiene tips that we give will work for a lot of people, but not everybody. So, you know, I've got some patients who, you know, where that 3 hour rule, you know, you shouldn't eat a big meal before sleep, works well for them. But for other people, you know, it depends on the timing of your evening meal. So some people are eating between 5 and 6 p.m. and then they're not actually going to sleep till maybe 11 p.m. And so for some people, having a bit of a snack before bed might actually help them to get off to sleep, because it's been, you know, several hours since they've eaten. It also depends how much you eat too. And I think it also changes with aging as well. So a lot of older people are eating less as they get older compared to what they would need when they were younger. If you're doing a lot of exercise, you might actually need to have something before you go to sleep. I think the key is to sort of work out what works best for you, and there's not really one size fits all.
2: One of the other tips was to avoid screens, including TV, an hour before bed, and I think we're all pretty aware of what

0: with, in, you know, anecdotally, we just know that people are sitting up later at night doom scrolling through social media or letting themselves be made angry or anxious as a result of scrolling through social media. Are you seeing any correlations there, generational ones, but in younger people particularly who might be more prone to using social media these days?
1: And don't turn all the lights on, and then wait till you start to feel sleepy, and you will start to feel sleepy. It's just a matter of time. Don't do anything too stimulating either. So, you know, don't start playing games, but just sit quietly. Some people listen to relaxation tapes, other people, you know, might read with a dim light. And then when you start to feel sleepy, that's when you go back to the bed. And that's just one of the things that helps to associate bed with sleep and not wakefulness, which you think is a really good sleep hygiene tip.
0: When you do start to fall asleep, you do feel this kind of, on a good night, this kind of delicious relaxation, which is a kind of muscle paralysis. Mm-hmm. That sets in. What's work there?
1: So it's different in the non-REM sleep and in REM sleep. But in non-REM sleep, which is the first part as you're going off to sleep, your muscles are not really paralysed, but they're just not as active, you know, and that's when you have that lovely feeling. But, you know, if you get woken up, you can, you know, get up and move fairly quickly, so they're not completely paralysed. In REM sleep, there is a lot more relaxation of the muscles, and as I said, there's this irregular breathing, the eye movements are quite rapid, so it's a very different state. And if you get woken up in REM sleep, sometimes we've experienced a bit of sleep paralysis where your brain is awake, but you actually can't move your body.
0: Yeah, and that's happened to me. That just happened to me all the time when I was in my 20s. I'd wake up in the morning and not be able to move and have to sort of push through that feeling to wake up properly.
1: And so I imagine when you're in your 20s that you might have actually been maybe burning the candle at both ends. You might have been a bit sleep deprived.
0: Once or twice, Sutapa. Once or twice, yes.
1: And so that's when I say normal people, I say people that don't have narcolepsy. So all the non-narcolepsy people, which is, you know, the bulk of the population, we will experience sleep paralysis when we are more sleep deprived. So meaning that perhaps your alarm woke you up and your body really wanted a bit more REM sleep, and that's why your muscles are still paralysed. There's a little bit of a delay in the muscles being woken up, and that's why you sort of lie there and you're awake and you just can't move. And I've experienced it too when I've had, say, a nap in the afternoon because maybe I didn't sleep the night before for whatever reason. I have a nap in the afternoon and then I need to wake up, but my muscles are paralysed. So that's the only real time that we would experience that. It's to do with the characteristic of sleep itself, that obviously we don't want people to start walking around when they're asleep. So it's a physiological process where the muscles become less active and are paralysed so that we don't hurt ourselves. And of course, sleepwalking is probably the other stage where their muscles are not paralysed and they get up and they start moving around, and that's really dangerous. So it's a physiological mechanism to make us safe when we're sleeping. So it's all very complex, but the real reason for it is so that we're safe when we are sleeping, because we have to sleep.

0: Conversations.
1: Today it's all about the strangest hours of your day, that interlude of sleep, when the conscious mind switches off for a while, and all kinds of other things happen in the human body. I'm with Dr. Sitapa Mukherjee, who is a sleep scientist at Flinders University in Adelaide, who helps people who suffer from things like insomnia, sleepwalking, narcolepsy, and all kinds of disorders that interfere with those absolutely essential eight or so hours. More to come after the headlines on ABC Radio. It's 28 minutes to midday.
2: Hello, Tony Matthews with the latest from the newsroom. An Australian Army soldier has died during training on the New South Wales South Coast. Defence says the soldier was taking part in a parachuting training course at the Jervis Bay airfield last night when the fatal incident occurred. Another Australian Army soldier was injured. The Prime Minister says his government is throwing everything at fixing intergenerational inequity in this budget and helping young Australians into home ownership. Some critics say the expected changes to capital gains tax and negative gearing will take money from older, hard-working Australians and give it to younger people. And researchers say so-called greenwashing is rife on products sold in Australian supermarkets. The George Institute for Global Health looked at labels on 27,000 products and found many use terms like natural, sustainable and eco-friendly, which have no legal meaning.

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1: Today on Conversations, we're speaking about the strange hours of sleep, those absolutely essential hours, ideally at nighttime, ideally for something like 8 hours when the mind, the conscious mind, shuts down, something else happens and the body and the mind begins to heal. I'm with Dr. Sutapa Mukherjee, who is a sleep scientist at Flinders University in Adelaide. I think there's nothing more lovely to observe, the kind of sleep that you see in a very small child and infant, the way they go to sleep, and ideally they stay asleep for a little while as well. What kind of sleep ritual did you have as a little girl, Sutapa, when you were growing up?
2: Oh, thinking back now, I think a lot of people, my parents used to, you know, give me a bath and then I would hop into bed and then there was story time and then it was lights out. So, you know, most parents are trying to have some rituals that help their children to get ready for bed and for the brain to realise that it's time for sleep. And so, you know, most children would have specific rituals that really help them. And for me it was all about bath time and then story time.
1: You ended up pursuing a career in medicine and into various kinds of respiratory illnesses. Mm-hmm. What led you from there into the world of sleep research?
2: So I think it was really a timing thing, because when I was doing my respiratory training, that was in the early 90s, the whole idea of sleep medicine was in its infancy. So around about the late 80s was when we started to be able to measure sleep fairly routinely with the sleep studies that we even do today, where we're measuring the brain waves and also measuring the eye movements and so on. So around that time when I was doing my respiratory training, sleep was, as a field, was quite young and not many people knew much about it. So I went on and did my respiratory training and then I did my PhD, which was actually in lung cancer. And then I went off to Harvard Medical School for my postdoctoral work. And it was there that I got to meet some very, very experienced

0: years honing my craft, and then went on and did a lot of research into sleep. And that was a really great time because, you know, sleep was very new and we were just learning so much about sleep, and we're still learning about sleep. It's a great field because there's so much uncharted water.
1: You were speaking there before about the physiological benefits of sleep, which are really obvious and apparent, and we all know about it when we don't get enough sleep. What about dreaming? Do we get any kind of physiological benefit from dreaming? Do we know anything about that?
0: So, you know, once again, the physiology tells us that dreaming is really when you're in REM sleep, and that is so important for learning, memory consolidation, emotional processing, and also for brain development. So, you know, if you're trying to learn something new, it's so important to, you know, obviously you're learning new techniques, whatever it is, to actually have good sleep, because the next day when you come back to whatever you were learning, you will have actually consolidated all that work that you did the day before because of sleep.
1: And dreaming?
0: We don't really understand why we dream. And of course, once again, dreaming is really, really difficult to measure. You know, some of the skilled researchers will get people to work on something and then they'll get them to go to sleep, and the minute they start dreaming, they wake them up and they ask them what they were dreaming about. But most of the time, we don't remember our dreams, but we know that everybody dreams. And it's only occasionally that you will actually remember what you're dreaming about. And sometimes it relates to something that you were doing the day before, but a lot of the time it can be something completely different. It can come out of nowhere.
1: You were talking before about how the muscles become somewhat paralyzed as we sleep, particularly when we go into our REM sleep. And this is one of the things that stops us sleepwalking. Mm-hmm. So therefore, or parasomnia, I think you call it, don't you?
0: Yes.
1: When that goes on, there's some kind of dysfunction there where that muscle paralysis hasn't set in. It's given that you're often working with or dealing or treating people who have this condition, how far can they wander? What stories do you know about how far people can travel while they're sleepwalking?
0: So, you know, obviously it's actually quite common, sleepwalking, particularly in children. And usually in children it's a non-REM parasomnia. And most, you know, the extreme examples are when people are able to do complex movements, in fact, can open the front door and go out on the road. And obviously that's a huge, you know, very dangerous situation. But most people don't usually go outside the bedroom. And of course, that's good because it's less likely that they'll hurt themselves. Mm. But some people that I know have actually, you know, they've fallen out of bed, or they've broken their arm, or they've injured their bed partner. So, you know, it's a real safety issue if you are prone to having sleepwalking or a type of parasomnia where you get up and move around. So usually when we hear that someone's moving a lot and getting out of the bed, then we try to use various medications to stop them from moving so much. But the other thing with all parasomnias is often they tend to occur when people have restricted their sleep, so had less sleep. So if you're someone that is prone to sleepwalking, it's likely to happen, say, for example, if you travel and you've been flying and not getting as much sleep, then it will probably happen that night when you arrive somewhere and go off to sleep. So you can be aware, and alcohol also will make it worse. So you really have to know the triggers and be very aware that you are likely to sleepwalk. And also we would also say really important to not stay in hotel rooms with balconies and things like that.
1: Oh,
0: because you can actually, you know, open the balcony door and fall out and you're fast asleep. So, and we do tell people if they're very prone to this to have alarms that go off if they walk outside the bedroom.
1: There's a really common belief that you should absolutely never ever wake up a person while they're sleepwalking. Is that real, or is this just one of those things like, you know, you need to wait half an hour before getting back into the pool and go swimming? Is there any truth to that idea that you should never wake people up while they're sleepwalking?
0: Look, I haven't ever heard

0: That one, but I think you can wake them up, and particularly if they're moving around the house, it's important to wake them up because they're not aware of what they're doing in a way that you or I are if they're walking to the fridge and opening the fridge, and they could hurt themselves. It depends what stage of sleep they're in. If they're in non-REM sleep, they're usually quite amenable to, if you just lead them and say, look, let's just go back to bed, and you can just lightly grab their arm and then lead them off into the bedroom, and they'll probably just jump back into bed and go off to sleep. So, I think you can wake them up, and you probably should, because otherwise they could hurt themselves.
1: You were talking before about narcolepsy, which is another one of those kind of alarming sleep disorders, the condition where you can just seemingly fall asleep at any time. What's going on in the brain that makes the person who has narcolepsy just crash into sleep like that?
0: So for people with narcolepsy, their brain and body just wants them to be asleep most of the time. And that's because they don't have orexin in the body. And so
1: And that's the wakefulness
0: it helps
1: chemical,
0: with
1: right? Yeah.
0: it helps with that. So they don't have that, and so their body always wants to be asleep. And so for them, they need to have more sleep than we do. So, if we need 7 to 9 hours as an adult to feel rested, they might need 10 or 11 hours. So they need more sleep overall. But also for them, having a 20-minute nap can actually be very restorative to help to maintain wakefulness. So they can just fall asleep at the drop of a hat, particularly if they haven't had a lot of sleep. And we do tend to use various medications to maintain alertness, but there are times when they would need to have a power nap. And, it's very challenging if you have narcolepsy, because trying to have a nap during the day when you're at work, your employer may not understand why you need that.
1: Oh God, I wish, can you put out a plea for all employers to say, a napping couch, you can get so much more out of your employees if you let them nap during the day and then wake up, they can power on, work much more effectively. I'm asking you to be a spokesperson for this personal cause of mine here.
0: Right. Well, I mean, I think some organisations, they understand that. So, they do have napping areas for staff. And I think it's the kind of thing, if you're at your desk and you're feeling really sleepy, maybe you didn't have a good night's sleep, or you just need a nap. A 20-minute nap is very restorative, and you can set your alarm and wake up, and then you're exactly right, you can power on during the day.
1: You mentioned there that narcolepsy seems to be caused by a deficiency in this brain chemical, orexin. Are there some theories about what might have caused this deficiency, this neurochemical deficiency?
0: So we don't really know, but there are some hints that it could be an environmental cause. And when I say an environmental cause, I mean it could be a virus, or something from an external environment that has affected that person's neurons in the hypothalamus and told them to stop making orexin. And there are some hints that this is probably the case. So I don't know if you remember, there was a SARS epidemic that affected not so much Australia, but other parts of the
1: Oh,
0: world,
1: yeah.
0: including China, Canada, a lot of other parts of the world were affected. And they came up with a vaccine for SARS, and they administered particularly in China. And there was a wave of narcolepsy that happened after they vaccinated these people against SARS. And so that led to a lot of work, particularly in China, which really mapped out very clearly that it was related to the vaccination. And so it does lend itself to supporting that hypothesis that some sort of an environmental trigger, perhaps a virus or an immune type response, was responsible for those neurons in the brain not producing orexin
1: Yeah,
0: anymore.
1: and I'm just remembering that famous sleeping sickness that swept through the world in, what was it, the early 20th century or thereabouts? That thing where a virus is related there to excessive sleepiness. Then there's the other condition, which is, if anything more serious, cataplexy. I've seen this strange form of narcolepsy during a comedy show where a young woman would get quite excited, burst out into laughter, and then just be knocked out as soon as she burst into laughter. What do we know about this particular form of narcolepsy called cataplexy, Starla?
0: So it's kind of that state change that we were talking about with sleep. So sleep is completely different to wakefulness. And we talked about how your muscles are paralyzed. So what's happening is she's experiencing emotion, which is like the trigger in the brain to make her fall asleep. And then the muscles become paralyzed. So it's wakefulness 1 second, and then it's sleep. The body is asleep the next second. And that's when her muscles are paralyzed because the body is saying you're asleep. But yes, it's a sudden state change from wake to sleep. And of course, the laughter is the trigger that's causing it. And I mean, obviously in the hypothalamus where the orexin-making neurons are, that's also where much of our emotional processing occurs. So it makes sense that part of the brain is really the powerhouse of the brain. And
1: yeah, we feel floppy. Emotions. We get all floppy when we're laughing really hard. Yeah.
0: And I think we've all experienced that. But these people with narcolepsy, I mean, obviously, if you get cataplexy as part of your narcolepsy, and not everybody does, that's also a fairly rare phenomenon. But if you do have cataplexy, then you do have to be really careful. And, you know, you've got to let people know that you could fall down. And obviously, we don't want people to injure themselves. So there are medications that can help to moderate the cataplexy and stop that from happening. Because obviously, if you were driving, for example, and you laughed while you were driving, you know, that could be really dangerous. So you know, there's a lot of different things that we can do to help to control the cataplexy. And one of them is really just making sure that the people around you are aware and will, you know, look out for you in case you do have one of these episodes.
1: Oh, so Tarpa, I just imagine this condition must really torment people who have a cataplexy particularly, to be constantly aware that any sudden outbreak of emotion might bring you crashing to the ground and might make you a kind of a public spectacle and also put you at risk of physical injury.
0: There are good treatments that we have now to help to moderate that the impact of a cataplexy and

0: You know, that's what we would definitely, if someone's having these episodes every few days or every week, we would definitely ask them to take medication to help them control it. And still go to work, you can still do most of the things. And then the next night, you just go to bed at your usual time and you'll probably go off to sleep faster. So trying to reduce that anxiety of, you know, it's 3 a.m, you've got to be up at 6 to be at work and you're having some trouble going back to sleep. So reducing that anxiety about the fact that you're not asleep is actually a part of helping you to actually get off to sleep. Because if you start to get all worked up that, oh, I really need to be asleep, that just makes it much harder to go back to sleep. But realizing that you've had a few hours, you'll still be able to get through your day with only a few hours of sleep, and then the next night you'll get a good night, is kind of reassuring and helps to take away that anxiety and hyper arousal, which then makes it really hard to go back to sleep. So I think that's a really important thing. And as you say, the mindfulness, so, you know, the counting sheep thing, try to do something that is pretty boring. You don't want to be doing anything particularly active because then that'll just make you stay awake more. Going into the other room, sitting, listening to something, just trying to meditate, all of those things will help to calm you down, and then when you feel sleepy, go back to the bedroom.
1: I've got friends, and they are male friends, who seem to suffer from this more than women. That's after many years of poor sleep and grumpiness that they've only been able to realise that they've been suffering all along from a form of sleep apnea. Are people very often unaware that they have sleep apnea?
0: I think a lot of people are unaware. I mean, sometimes they come to us in the medical profession because of the snoring, which is disrupting, you know, their bed partner. But a lot of times people just assume that snoring and not sleeping well is just a part of getting older, but it definitely isn't. And a lot of people have sleep apnea who are not aware of it. We know that when we've done population-based studies that about, you know, 25% of the adult population have got sleep apnea, and many of them are completely undiagnosed.
1: I was discovered to have had sleep apnea at one point, and it was suggested to me it was probably some kind of mild allergy related, which was true. I treated the allergy and it's been fine since then. It's amazing. I was amazed that such a complex problem in my case, in any case, could be fixed so quickly and easily.
0: Well, I think it's because physiologically you breathe through your nose and your mouth. If your nose is blocked for whatever reason, and maybe in your case it was allergies, then your mouth opens and then you're kind of relying on the back of your throat to remain open. And of course your tongue can move backwards and just obstruct the airway quite easily. So if you open the nasal passages and allow people to breathe well through their nose, then by treating the allergy in your case, then that restores the patency of the airway and the sleep apnea is treated. And that's a really interesting area because there's different, you know, different people who have different factors which contribute to them having sleep apnea.
1: I've also read about a hard but effective form of therapy for people who are insomniacs, which is sleep restriction, where you actually restrict the amount of sleep you get in order to reboot your system. What do you think of that? Tell me how that works and what you think of it.
0: So sleep restriction therapy is a part of

0: sleep and they've had that for more than 3 months. So what sleep restriction does, and it kind of comes back to what we were talking about earlier, in that that biological pressure for sleep is often lost in people with insomnia who are in bed, but they're spending as much time awake as they are asleep. So what happens is the bed becomes a place for being awake and also sleeping. So what you do with sleep restriction therapy, which as I said is a part of cognitive behaviour therapy for insomnia, is that you, instead of letting people be in bed for maybe 10 or 11 hours, and a lot of people with insomnia, because they're only sleeping a few hours, they think that if I get into bed and I spend longer time in bed, then I'll actually get more sleep. But in fact, it's kind of the other part of it is that by being in bed more, you're allowing yourself to stay awake more. So what we do is we stop them from being in bed for so long. So we say, well, you, depending on what time they're normally going to bed and getting out of bed, we restrict them to only maybe 4 or 5 hours of sleep. And we say, you're not allowed to go to bed until 1 a.m., for example, and then you have to get out of bed at 6 a.m.
1: Wow, really? Gee, I bet people aren't happy about that. But I suppose they're so desperate they'll try anything at that stage.
0: And it does work. So you do that, you know, with your psychologist telling you exactly what times, and that's the only time you have for sleep. And so what happens is after the first night where maybe you didn't sleep much at all, the next night you are really, really sleepy and tired, and it's really hard to stay awake until midnight or 1 a.m. But when you actually get into bed, you fall asleep a lot faster, and it's because it's that biological need for sleep kicks in. And then you start sleeping so a lot more. So you will sleep for that 4 or 5 hours, whereas before you might have been in bed for 10 but only sleeping for 5 hours. So in that way, it's resetting your body's ability to fall asleep and stay asleep, and starts that association that bed is a place for sleep, not being awake.
1: Sitapa, it's been brilliant speaking with you. Thank you so much.
0: Thank you.
1: Dr. Sutapa Mukherjee is Professor in Respiratory and Sleep Medicine at the College of Medicine and Public Health at Flinders University in South Australia. And I spoke with

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1: Today's episode of Conversations was made on the lands of the Gadigal people. The producer was Maggie Morris. Executive producer was Carmel Rooney. I'm Richard Feidler. Thanks for listening.

0: It's 12 o'clock. Good afternoon. Tony Matthews with ABC News. An Australian Army soldier has died during a parachute training exercise on the state's south coast. Emmy Groves has more.
1: Defence has confirmed the soldier died on Monday evening during a parachuting training course at the Jervis Bay airfield. A second soldier was injured but did not need to be hospitalised. In a statement, the Defence Department has asked for privacy for its members and their families. In March 2024, 33-year-old Lance Corporal Jack Fitzgibbon died after being injured in a parachute incident at Sydney's RAAF Richmond base. He was the son of former Labor Defence Minister Joel Fitzgibbon. Defence is expected to provide an update in Canberra shortly after midday.
0: The Prime Minister says his government is throwing everything at fixing intergenerational inequity in this budget and helping young Australians into home ownership. Some critics say the expected changes to capital gains tax and negative gearing will take money from older, hard-working Australians and give it to younger people. But Anthony Albanese has told the Super Radio Network that Labor won't leave any Australian behind.
2: When we speak about Labor values, one of Labor's values is not leaving people behind, is the issue of equality. We don't just stand for one group of people at the top end. We stand for all Australians and giving all Australians a fair crack.
0: Anti-gambling advocates say advertising has captured and groomed Australian kids. More than a month since being announced, the federal government is today tabling its long-awaited formal response to the Peter Murphy Review into curbing gambling harm. The reforms include a partial restriction on gambling ads on television and radio, with opt-out rules for online promotions. Reverend Tim Costello from the Alliance for Gambling Reform says it's one of the most profound intergenerational issues that Australia is facing.
3: Some 600,000 12 to 17-year-olds gambled last year, though it's illegal. That's 30% of our teenagers gambled. In fact, more gambled on sport than playing soccer and basketball combined.
0: The New South Wales Police Commissioner says an investigation into the bail status of accused triple murderer Julian Ingram, whose body is believed to have been found, remains active. Melinda Hayter reports.
4: The 37-year-old was on bail for multiple domestic violence charges when he's accused to have fatally shot three people, including his pregnant former partner in Lake Cajelico in January. A body believed to be Mr. Ingram was found northwest of the town yesterday, but is yet to be formally identified. Soon after the shooting, a critical incident investigation was announced in relation to Mr. Ingram's bail. Police Commissioner Mal Lanyon says it remains ongoing.
5: I think it's appropriate that that investigation takes place.
4: It's unclear when that investigation will conclude.
0: Police are appealing for information from the public after a man was set on fire in Warrawong last night in Wollongong. Grace Crivellaro has more.
6: Emergency services were called to a block of units on Todd Street at 9 p.m. on Monday evening, where police told a 25-year-old man had been set alight on purpose by a person who fled the scene. Paramedics treated the man for severe burns to his face, neck, chest and arms before he was airlifted to the Royal North Shore Hospital. The hospital has confirmed the man is in a serious but stable condition this morning. Police have established a crime scene and are investigating the circumstances of the incident. They've asked anyone with information to contact local police or Crime Stoppers.
0: Iran says its armed forces are ready to respond to any renewed aggression amid a warning from Donald Trump that the current ceasefire is on life support. Linda Gruen reports.
7: The US

0: president describes Iran's latest peace proposal as a piece of garbage. In it, Iran calls for an end to the war on all fronts, including Lebanon. It also demands compensation for war damage and an end to the U.S. blockade of Iranian ports. Mr. Trump suggests the current ceasefire has about 1% chance of survival, to which the Iranian regime has replied they're prepared for all eventualities. Iran's parliamentary speaker has also seized on the mounting discontent in the U.S., warning that a prolonged war could deepen the burden on Americans.
1: Looking at the weather, showers along the coast and on the eastern ranges with isolated showers in the far northwest corner. Sydney's weather, the high chance of showers, a top of 23 degrees on the coast and 22 in the west. Right now it's 18 degrees on the coast. It's also 18 in Penrith.
2: Good afternoon. Welcome to The World Today. I'm Andy Park, coming to you from Gadigal Land in Sydney. Nice to be with you. This Tuesday, Budget Day. Meanwhile, the government tables its formal response to the gambling review. And an under-fire Carlton coach resigns.
3: The despair of consistent capitulations. Character shown by Carlton.
4: I would say that he would be sleeping so much better tonight because the pressure has been on him for so long. And look, it's on every coach, make no mistake about it, but there's certain clubs that bring their own pressure, and Carlton are one of them.
2: But first, Treasurer Jim Chalmers says he intends to tackle housing in tonight's budget, with an overhaul of tax settings likely to headline what he's calling ambitious but responsible reform. The federal government says housing is a key part of the juggle to address the widening wealth gap between younger and older Australians. Inflation and the cost of living will be in focus too, but economists are worried that issues like bracket creep have been ignored, as Stephanie Smale reports.
5: The federal government's fiscal plans will be spelled out tonight, and these Australians are hoping some tools to ease their struggles will be part of the story.
6: We want to feel like we're being taken care of more and we're not. It's like you just can't win. You're making more and you don't really see it at the end of the month.
7: I don't want interest rates to go up anymore. Yeah, that's my main one, trying to pay off a house.
8: Interest rates, definitely. Yeah, have a young family. So, yeah, any relief from a budget perspective would be great.
5: Others are more worried about helping the next generation.
9: Looking for relief or cuts for young people trying to buy their first house. Got a few children in that space and, yeah, that'd be great.
5: That's one of the main issues on the federal government's mind too, with Treasurer Jim Chalmers promising help for young home ownership hopefuls in tonight's budget. Changes to the capital gains tax discount and negative gearing are expected to be part of that.
10: There will be efforts to rebalance the tax system so that we can better align the treatment of income from people who work with the people who earn their income in other ways.
5: Jim Chalmers says he respects the contribution older Australians have made and still make, but argues young people need a hand.
10: The tax system and the housing market is not working, particularly for younger Australians. There is an urgency now to fixing this. Too many people are locked out of housing and we don't have enough homes. And so the budget does have a very significant focus on housing and a very significant emphasis on young people in particular.
5: The federal opposition says it's waiting for more detail on the housing help, but the Shadow Minister for Finance, Claire Chandler, argues there's a good chance it won't go far enough.
11: Young Australians aren't going to be able to afford to buy their first home regardless if they're getting taxed through the eyeballs at some point in the future to pay down the almost $1 trillion of government debt that the Albanese government is sitting on.
5: The Australian Council of Social Service CEO Cassandra Goldie has welcomed the reported changes to capital gains tax and negative gearing, but she's urging the government not to grandfather the tax reform, which would only apply the changes to future investors.
12: Instead, phasing down the generous 50% discount on the capital gains tax to back to 25%, and with negative gearing for new investments, so that would immediately stop and we'd phase out for existing properties over the next 5 years.
5: The Treasurer Jim Chalmers says Labor has chosen the hard road to reform in tonight's federal budget, but KPMG's chief economist and partner Dr. Brendan Rinn argues the tax changes reported so far fall short of what he would call reform.
13: I can call my VW Golf a poor, but it doesn't mean it's a Porsche.

0: That's because it's a German-made car with a manual gearbox.
1: Dr. Rinn believes there's a better way to tax Australians and says the government needs to reconsider its approach.
0: Some people will be upset with me saying this, but ultimately, you know, Australians can pay a little bit more in tax, and Australia as a whole, compared to the OECD average, pays a little bit less in tax compared to the average OECD economies. What I think Australians are most concerned about is that if we do pay more in tax, that we're paying for services that we need. Those services are being delivered efficiently, and the way that we pay our tax is being paid in a more efficient way.
1: What sort of evidence would you be looking for to see that there is work being done to improve those systems?
0: We need to rely more on consumption-based taxes and change the way that we rely on other inefficient taxes like stamp duty, for example. And ideally, what we'd like to see is some proper tax reform commencing through the budget, but we're not seeing that, unfortunately.
1: Should bracket creep be part of that reform?
0: Oh, absolutely, it should be, because not fixing bracket creep, it further increases the personal income taxes that are being paid.
1: Productivity has also been promised as a key pillar of tonight's budget. The chair of the Productivity Commission, Danielle Wood, says given Australia's stubborn inflation and international uncertainty, she'll be looking for major changes to the status quo.
2: We need to make sure that our economy is flexible, that it is productive, that we do have strong wages growth. All of that is going to be helpful for helping us withstand whatever it is that the world's going to throw at us.
3: The chair of the Productivity Commission, Danielle Wood, ending that report by Stephanie Smale. And later this evening, Samantha Donovan and the PM team will bring you all the news and analysis from tonight's budget and explain what it means for you. Coverage begins from the Treasurer's speech at 7:30 p.m. Australian Eastern Time on local radio and on news radio. Well, away from the bright lights and carefully managed news of the budget tonight, the government is set to table its long-awaited formal response to the late Peter Murphy's review to curb gambling harms, more than 1,000 days since it was handed to the Albanese government. The government has agreed to a partial restriction of gambling ads and a ban on gambling signage for sporting grounds and uniforms, but critics, such as Martin Thomas, the CEO of the Alliance for Gambling Reform, say it's a timid response and the timing of the tabling on Budget Day is a strange decision. He joins me now. Martin, political parties of both sides, both stripes, know when to put out the trash, so to speak, when no one's watching. And we have to remember that this government's initial response was on Good Friday. Now it's being tabled on Budget Day. What does that say about the government's approach to gambling reform?
4: Oh, look, it certainly is a little ambiguous, isn't it? The government talks about how proud they are and how much they have done on gambling reform, and yet they're doing it in the shadows of the budget at a time when there will be far less focus on it. And I think that really is a reflection that the government knows it should be doing more on this issue.
3: The other saying, of course, in politics is never let perfect be the enemy of the good. So, I mean, a partial restriction to gambling ads and a ban on gambling advertising in sporting grounds and uniforms. Isn't that a good start?
4: Look, it is a good start, and the Prime Minister himself set some benchmarks, such as the importance of protecting children from gambling ads and also de-linking sport and wagering. But what he's outlined won't go anywhere far enough. At the moment, under these guidelines, after 8:30 p.m., even during sporting events, it will be uncapped for gambling advertising. And online, where most kids are seeing gambling ads, in fact, most kids are being targeted by the gambling industry through online, the onus will be on the parents to try to opt out of receiving gambling ads on streaming platforms and online. I mean, this is really emerging as a huge intergenerational issue. This younger generation have never been more targeted by the gambling industry than they have today. We know from research they're targeting kids as young as 14 on social media. They're obviously targeting them through the link of sport, football codes particularly, and it's working because the figures show that 600,000 underage kids, so 12 to 17, are betting more than $18 million every year. It's obscene.
3: We expect the government to table this response later today in the first sitting day of this session. Do you expect there might be any surprises that perhaps the government might go further than it had initially indicated, or even the opposite way to sort of

0: retreat from some of these positions?
1: Well, we always live in hope. We hope that they will have heard the public. Polling shows 76% of people want a full gambling ad ban, so we hope it's strengthened. This is certainly a seminal moment in terms of the nation for gambling reform. We're a country that loses more to gambling per capita, $31 billion, than any others. So we hope they will strengthen it. We certainly hope they don't weaken it. And we also hope that as it goes through Parliament, and particularly trying to pass through Senate, that the opposition will certainly step up and protect our kids around gambling ads and look to strengthen this legislation.
0: Martin Thomas is the CEO of the Alliance for Gambling Reform. Appreciate your time. Thank you.
1: Thank you.
0: I'm Andy Park, and thank you for listening to The World Today on ABC Radio across Australia and on ABC Listen. 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Just search for The World Today. Overseas, and US President Donald Trump has slammed the latest Iranian peace proposal, declaring that the fragile truce between the two countries is on what he's termed life support. Iran wants to see an end to the war on all fronts, including in Lebanon, where US ally Israel is fighting the Iran-backed militia Hezbollah. With the two countries at an impasse, output from the world's largest oil cartel, OPEC, has dropped now to the lowest point in more than two decades. Bridget Fitzgerald.
2: The ceasefire between the US and Iran was already on shaky ground, with the two countries continuing their attacks on each other in the past week. But Donald Trump says after Iran's latest response to the terms of a US peace plan, diplomatic relations have reached a new low.
3: It's unbelievably weak, I would say. I would call it the weakest right now, after reading the piece of garbage they sent us. I didn't even finish reading it. I said, I'm not going to waste my time reading it.
2: Speaking during a maternal health event at the White House, the US president gestured to the medical professionals around him as he gave his blunt assessment of the peace negotiations.
3: I would say it's one of the weakest right now. It's on life support. They understand these are all medical people.
2: In its latest counterproposal to the US, Tehran called for the immediate end to attacks by the US and Israel against both Iran and the Iranian-backed militia Hezbollah in Lebanon. It's also seeking compensation for war damage, recognition of its sovereignty over the Strait of Hormuz, and a guarantee of no further attacks. Iran's foreign ministry spokesman Esmail Baghaei says the demands are reasonable and legitimate.
4: I leave it to you and to our people to judge whether Iran's demands were excessive. Iran's call for an end to the war in the region, its demand that what it describes as maritime piracy against Iranian ships, and its request for the release of assets belonging to the Iranian people, which have been unjustly frozen in foreign banks for years because of US pressure.
2: The US is seeking an end to the current fighting before more contentious negotiations on the future of Iran. Iran's nuclear program can take place. In southern Lebanon, footage from the country's state news agency shows an explosion. Smoke billows when an Israeli missile hits a town in the Majayoun district. It's a heavily contested area and the site of intense fighting between the IDF and Hezbollah. Both sides are ramping up attacks despite a ceasefire that came into effect in mid-April. Deputy UN spokesman Farhan Haq says the ongoing conflict has made the United Nations peacekeeping mission in the region extremely difficult.
5: On Saturday, an IDF tank blocked a UNIFIL movement near Al-Kawza in Sector West, and an IDF bulldozer restricted peacekeepers' movement near Al-Bayada, also in Sector West, forcing the UNIFIL personnel to turn back in both instances. We reiterate the responsibility of all actors to ensure UNIFIL has unrestricted freedom of movement and the discharge of its mandated functions.
2: Speaking to the US network CBS this week, Israel's Prime Minister Benjamin Netanyahu said any peace deal between Iran and the US shouldn't apply to Israel's war with Hezbollah.
6: What Iran would like to do is to say, no, you know, if we achieve a ceasefire here, we want a ceasefire
7: there.
6: They
7: do, yeah. Clearly.
6: You know why? Because they want Hezbollah to stay there and continue to torture Lebanon, continue to hold its people hostage, and continue
7: Will
6: to...
7: Will you accept that?
6: No.
2: The conflict has heavily disrupted energy markets, and oil prices rose again on Monday, with the effective closure of the Strait of Hormuz forcing oil producers to cut exports. Output from OPEC, the world's largest oil cartel, dropped further in April to its lowest level in 26 years.
0: Bridget Fitzgerald there. An Australian Army soldier has died during a parachuting training course on the New South Wales south coast. Defence says another soldier was also injured but did not require hospitalisation after the incident at the Jervis Bay airfield last night. Australian Army Special Operations Commander Major General Garth Gould says 50-year-old Warrant Officer Lachlan Muddle died after a mid-air collision.
7: After successfully opening their parachutes, what we know of the incident suggests that both paratroopers collided several hundred feet above the ground whilst they were manoeuvring towards the drop zone. After the collision, both soldiers fell from height. One soldier, a sergeant from the Australian Defence Force Parachute School, survived the fall with minor injuries. The second soldier, Warrant Officer Lachlan Muddle, received fatal injuries as a result of the fall.
0: It's the second ADF parachute-related death in the past 2 years. Four Australians could be in quarantine for up to 6 weeks after being evacuated from the cruise ship linked to the hantavirus outbreak. The passengers have begun their long journey home as authorities continue to try to limit the spread of the disease. Europe correspondent Elias Kluwer reports.
8: The Hondius cruise ship is moored off the beaches of Tenerife in the picturesque sun-soaked Canary Islands archipelago. But it's hazmat suits, not holiday makers, that are lining the shoreline near the vessel. The ill-fated cruise, which set sail from South America about a month ago, is linked to 7 confirmed cases of the deadly hantavirus and 3 deaths. On Monday local time, the final passengers were evacuated, with officials from the World Health Organization overseeing the operation. WHO epidemiologist Dr. Boris Pavlin.
9: We've been in contact with epidemiologists on the ship who have been assessing the passengers and crew to make sure that everyone is not having any symptoms and trying to understand how close their risk, their exposure was to any of the sick individuals.
8: The last passengers on board the Hondius were Australians. And they, along with a passenger from New Zealand, will be flown to the Netherlands, where they'll be assessed for about 48 hours before flying a chartered plane to Western Australia. There, they'll spend several weeks in quarantine at the Bulls Brick National Resilience Facility on the outskirts of Perth, which was built for the COVID pandemic but was never used. Health Minister Mark Butler.
10: Staff are in the process of being deployed from Darwin to look after the 5 Australians and the single New Zealander who will be at Bulls Brook over the course of this 3 weeks. As we move through that 3-week period, we will take advice from Chief Health Officers about what arrangements should be in place for the remainder of the 42 days that have been advised by the World Health Organisation as the incubation period.
8: In the United States, authorities have established quarantine centres in Nebraska and Georgia after 18 Americans were evacuated from the Hondius. One of those passengers has since tested positive to hantavirus, and authorities there are preparing for at least one more case. But according to Brendan Jackson from the US Centre of Disease Control, they're also keeping an open mind.
11: We're being very, very liberal in how we're framing symptoms and monitoring for symptoms here. And so that's how the system is working. It doesn't necessarily mean just because someone has symptoms that they're going to end up having this illness.
8: Hantavirus is usually only transmitted when humans come into contact with rodents carrying the disease. But the Andes variant appears to be transmissible between humans after prolonged contact. Despite that, medical professionals do not believe this will be the start of a pandemic, a point stressed by the head of the United States Public Health Service, Brian Christine.
12: Let me be crystal clear. The risk of hantavirus to the general public remains very, very low. The Andes variant of this virus does not spread easily.
8: This is Elias Kluwer in London, reporting for The World Today.
0: Fans of one of the biggest clubs in Australian rules football, Carlton, have woken up this morning to the news their coach Michael Voss has resigned, effective immediately. Pressure has been mounting on the club. The club that only managed to win one out of the 9 games so far this season, and recent controversy over the Blues' handling of a player's mental health episode landed them with a $75,000 fine. Kimberly Price filed this report.
13: Consistent capitulations, character shown by Carlton.
2: The final siren has sounded on Michael Voss's coaching tenure at Carlton, resigning

0: Effective immediately, his last game as coach saw the Blues go down by 11 points to the Brisbane Lions, the club vost captain to three back-to-back premierships in the early 2000s. Australian rules media has been quick to react to the resignation.
1: We start that with the breaking news this morning, and the tenure of Carlton coach Michael Voss is over.
2: Oh my God, it's happened! Crazy scenes! 7:30 in the morning, Michael Voss has decided to resign, effective immediately. You quit on us!
3: Yeah, it was always a case of just when, not if.
4: The day has come at Carlton. Michael Voss has decided to resign, effective immediately. So he will not coach the Blues again.
0: Mick Malthouse is the former coach of Carlton and Collingwood.
5: I would say that he would be sleeping so much better tonight because the pressure has been on him for so long. And look, it's on every coach, make no mistake about it, but there's certain clubs that bring their own pressure. And Carlton are one of them.
0: Voss's contract at Carlton was set to expire at the end of this season. Mick Malthouse believes it'll be hard for the Blues to move forward this year.
5: He's going to put an interim coach in. The results are insignificant because if you win or lose, it doesn't really matter because it's not going to get you into the 10 these days. So there's nothing to gain.
0: Michael Voss finishes his coaching stint at the Blues with 49 wins from 103 games. The peak of his 4.5 years at the helm came in 2023 when he took the club to its first preliminary final since the year 2000. Speculation coaching changes were afoot reached fever pitch last week following Carlton vice-captain Jacob Wietering's comments to sports radio station SEN.
6: Well, we're a results-based industry, so naturally, if you continue to lose games, Jared, I would say that there's changes would have to be made in some way.
0: Carlton Football Club legend Anthony Koutafidis says it's been a tough time for the fans.
7: Only having that one win, and it's been a strange old year where they'll play a good, first half, and then they just not going to say disappear, but nowhere near.
0: Michael Voss's announcement comes weeks after the Blues were scrutinised by the media for their handling of an alleged mental health episode experienced by player Elijah Hollins on the field. At the time, Voss said criticism of the club was immense.
8: We've unfortunately, rather than make this a private challenge, we've made this a public event. So the commentary, the conversation, the ball by ball play, we've unfortunately made it at that. And in some ways, like, I'll be really honest, it's felt like a bordering on bullying.
0: Carlton Football Club has since been fined $75,000 by the AFL and is being investigated by WorkSafe.
9: Kimberly Price and Oliver Gordon with that report. Well, top-end restaurants have faced a few tough years. After the COVID pandemic brought the industry to a standstill, a cost-of-living crisis made spending hundreds on a meal impossible for many. The hard times are far from over, but green shoots are beginning to emerge, as Oliver Gordon reports.
10: A sharpened blade butchers a rack of kangaroo ribs, while what looks like a Banksia husk, freshly fallen from the tree, but is actually an ice cream, is removed from a custom-made mould at minus 34 degrees.
11: Right now it's macadamia and wattle seed with like a little bit of black sesame sort of caramel.
10: This is Melbourne chef Hugh Allen's new restaurant, Iaga.
11: And then it's all moulded in a sort of Banksia pod with a caramelised chocolate husk, and then we serve it in a vase on Banksia branches.
10: A meal at Iaga costs close to $300 and consists of 14 courses, so it's clearly not for everyone. But following a tough time for high-end restaurants throughout the COVID pandemic, the opening of an ambitious new venue like Iaga has been welcomed by leading restaurant critics like Danny Vallant.
12: So there was a huge skills and staff shortage. What that led to is something that we do see, I think, at Iaga and some other fine dining restaurants, and actually at all levels of the industry, which is a simplifying of dishes.
10: The food writer says it's an adaptation top-end restaurants have had to make.
12: I think Iaga is such an important opening and really shows us as Australians and perhaps internationally where fine dining can go.
10: Inside the kitchen, chefs like Michael McCauley have adapted their skills to work with produce unique to Australia, like these kangaroo cutlets.
13: We grill it very, very gently over charcoal and we glaze it with some smoked butter, so it's very sort of smoky, aromatic. Obviously, to get in this butchering process, there's a lot of, not waste, but trim parts that we can't use on the plate. So all that, none of that goes to waste. That all gets recycled and or upcycled into the sauce that we make. So we make a really intense jus.

0: out of the kangaroo bones and all the trim, that we finish with some native peppercorns that we get from some from Tasmania, which is mountain pepper, and then Dorrigo pepper, which we get from New South Wales.
1: Whatever Iago's doing, it's working. The restaurant has opened to widespread critical acclaim and is booked out for months in advance. At just 30 years old, owner Hugh Allen appears to have a bright future ahead of him. But for now, he's just focused on the next service.
2: Hopefully we stay busy and we stay full and we can continue to work with new craft people and source new ingredients and, yeah.
3: Time for lunch, I think. Melbourne chef Hugh Allen ending Oliver Gordon's report. And that's all from the World Today team this Tuesday. Thanks for your company. I hope you can join me at the same time tomorrow. I'm Andy Park. Have a great afternoon.

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2: It's a very good afternoon to you. Catherine Robinson with you for Afternoons, in which will be a budget-free zone. Yep, that's right. There'll be no talk of negative gearing or CGT discount off limits today. It's killing the finance nerd in me, I've got to tell you, but apparently you all need a break, so we're sending you that way. Instead, we're going to be looking at new research into the manosphere and how young men tumble into it. New research might surprise you. I'm really keen to hear if you have a child of this age who might be in this space, what your experience has been, what their experience has been. 1300 222 702 is the number to call, or the text line 0467 922 702. Also, it's Fashion Week, darlings. I'll be chatting with an up-and-coming designer who's showing her designs on the runway, and we'll talk about how TAFE has gotten her there. Then a little later today, Mondegreens. Do you know what they are? Well, it's where you confuse song lyrics, like I did with this song. La, la.

0: beautiful Jeff Buckley there. You're going to have to stick around to find out how I made a ninny out of myself with that song, but I want to hear from you. When have you confused lyrics that have made you belly laugh on the floor? 1300 222 702, or the text line 0467 922 702. All right, all that and lots more coming up on Afternoons. A quick check of the roads before we get stuck into things. At Mount Toma on the Bells Line of Road, just past Rainbow Ravine Road, there is a car crash. Moderate conditions there. Traffic in both directions are impacted. At Canterbury Road in Lakemba between Chapel Street and Holden Street, there's a multiple vehicle crash there. Moderate traffic conditions there. And at Ultimo and Harris Street between William Henry Street and Mary Ann Street, there has been a collision between a truck and a pedestrian. The road there is closed in both directions. So do take care if you're out and about on the roads this afternoon.
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0: Do you have a son who spends a lot of time on his phone? Well, you probably wouldn't be alone if you say yes. Research suggests that young men spend 6 hours online daily. I'd say that's probably a lot more for some people as well. Perhaps he's on TikTok, Insta, YouTube. But do you really know what he's scrolling, what he's consuming, what he's looking at? And do you ever worry that he might be tumbling into the manosphere, of which we hear so much about? It's laden with misogyny. 1300 222 702 is the number. I really want to hear your experience. New research from the Movember Institution of Men's Health has found that cultural touch points such as fitness or grooming, gaming and relationships is in fact what is being consumed. And now that doesn't sound so bad, but these touch points

0: points are the underlying layer where manosphere ideologies become legible and appealing, according to this new research. For more on that, Dr. Zach Seidler is a clinical psychologist and Movember's Global Director of Research, and he's with me now. Hi there, Zach.
1: Afternoon, Kath.
0: Look, before we get into your research, can you just remind me and my listeners exactly what the manosphere is?
1: It's many things to many people, and I think that that's part of the problem here. It's become a really alarmist narrative, to be honest, off the back of things like Adolescence and the Louis Theroux documentary, which has been really, you know, igniting in our culture. But what the manosphere started out as was these really fringe subcultures, like pickup artistry and incels, which some people may have heard of. They existed on you know, dark, small subreddits online, and, you know, more so with the proliferation of algorithms, they've now become extremely mainstreamed, but they've moved away from largely lots of this deep, radicalized, misogynistic, homophobic content, and much more towards this pretty innocuous, like talking to men about their lives and their minds and their hearts. And it's that, you know, it's that gateway, it's that understanding of like where this begins and ends that we're finding really interesting in our research.
0: Yeah, and what were you trying to achieve? What were you trying to find out with your research?
1: Yeah, so the way in which the entire field kind of looks at the moment and all of the cultural dialogue is based on this outside-in understanding of young men's algorithms, their feeds, what they're watching. And what we wanted to do is actually speak with young men, understand what they're seeing. So we took on the world's first study of actually getting their TikTok data. They uploaded it to our platform, and we went through thousands and thousands of their videos to actually say, all right, what are young men seeing? What are they looking at? What impact is it having? And that's where we started to see that this belief, you know, that the vast majority of it is this really problematic, dangerous, harmful content is not actually the case. They are watching pretty normal, you know, football stuff. There's memes, there's, you know, how to talk to a girl. They're pretty really, you know, important belonging identity questions that all young people have.

0: It's not even that it's masking it. It's that it's that on-ramp, which is to say that the algorithms then start to decide, okay, this is a 16-year-old boy. He fits into this category, and I'm going to now start to feed him this content. So the speed through which you are going to go from a fitness video about, you know, how to go to gym and what to do, that leads very quickly onto peptide use and steroid use and all of this really harmful stuff is you know, a really short timeline. And so it's the idea that these young men come in with really understandable questions and frustrations and uncertainties, and they get weaponized against them, and very quickly they move from this health to harm situation. You know, I always say that men don't come seeking misogyny, they leave with it.
1: Yeah.
0: And so we have a lot of work left to do to understand why it's so appealing when it comes to it.
1: Do you think these boys, because, you know, presumably some of them are, you know, 15, 16, 17, even older, are they aware of the transformation of what they're going from what might not be harmful into harmful content?
0: Yeah, this is it's a tricky one, Kath, because, you know, we want to empower young people and we want to talk about their agency and their ability to actually understand and challenge some of this stuff. And they do have serious, like, critical thinking skills. And we've witnessed that with lots of young men, but they are up against it. They're up against this machine learning, which is fundamentally changing their values in front of them. My main concern is that what it does is it tells them what a norm is. So if you're watching something and you don't even agree with it, but if you see it over and over again, you start to say, oh, this is what all young guys like me must be thinking and feeling. And so even if it's at odds with your worldview, you start to take it on as the way in which to fit in, the way in which to get a laugh. You know, so many of them talk about the fact that motivation and humor and entertainment is most of, you know, the reason that they watch this stuff. They tell us that they leave the misogyny at the door, but when you're watching 6 hours of this stuff a day, I do question that.
1: These touch points that you've mentioned, you know, the fairly innocuous ones of, you know, health and fitness, etc. What are some of the embedded assumptions that physical dominance has in these discussions, where then it leads down this path?
0: Yeah, there's this implicit narrative in some ways, which is that, you know, going to gym is a very healthy, socially connected thing for many young guys to do, and they get a lot of purpose out of it. It just moves so quickly into this very rigid idea that you must be strong and powerful and physically dominant in order to have status, in order to succeed. And it gets into this rigid dichotomy of success and failure. Mm. And that is where young men start to go, oh, I must be this in order to, you know, be able to get a girlfriend, in order to be an entrepreneur and make millions of dollars, and I'm nothing without it. And so that's where, you know, really, you know, useful health content very quickly moves into that space of rigid ideology in some ways.
1: What are some of the rigid ideologies that are being consumed online with respect to how young men views are shaped when it comes to relationships with their peers, with their family, and with, you know, their intimate partners?
0: Yeah, well, there's this whole lone wolf movement, which is the idea that you know, men going their own way, which has been a really important internet culture for a long time, which is that self-reliance and independence should come, you know, front of center for all guys. You should not be relying on anybody else. And so what that means is often it isolates them. It tells them that they're in a competitive hierarchy, this meat market, as many see it. And that's where looks maxing, you know, this online movement around enhancing your looks kind of comes from, this idea that you're in constant competition with other guys. And what that does relationally, especially with romantic relationships with women, is that it means that there is this constant grievance. Because it's like, I'm doing all of these things and they aren't seeing it. I'm not valued. Mm. And it leads to this underlying push of misogyny and dominance. Mm.
1: You're listening to 702 ABC Sydney and 1233 Newcastle. Catherine Robinson with you here on Afternoons. I'm speaking with Dr. Zach Seidler, who is a clinical psychologist and Movember's Global Director of Research. We're talking about this new research that they've

0: conducted into young men tumbling into the manosphere. A couple of questions have come in on the text line, and it might not be in your lane, Zach, but I'll put them to you anyway. To balance, and it's around toxic female presence online. This one here, to balance the argument, if you're really honest, there are many toxic feminist YouTube channels out there too. Toxic feminism is not a cure for toxic masculinity. And then there's this one too. Will you be acting in a balanced fashion and also looking at toxic female presence online, or is it uneven sexist man bashing without looking at both sides?
1: To be frank, we're not here to man bash. We run the world's largest men's health charity. We look after men and boys of all shapes and sizes across the globe. This is a means to understand what is going on in their lives and actually how to support them. They are, you know, myself included, are all falling prey to technology, which is often at odds with our values, is taking away from our relationships and, you know, our success. It's undermining us and our mental health. We're trying to understand that this is not about undermining, you know, the difficulties, you know, that young men face. And when it comes to that idea of what's going on for young women, what I will say is that, yes, there is plenty of toxic content, you know, going on for young women that is very rigid and equally problematic in some ways. It's just that the way in which it ends up actually showing up in society doesn't seem to have as dire consequences, whether it's in the schoolroom, whether it's in, you know, through domestic and family violence or through male suicide, to be honest with you. This stuff is really impacting men's and communities' you know, outcomes across the board, and that's why we're really concerned about it. And we partner with women's health organisations to make sure that we're looking at that as well, but that's not our bread and butter.
0: For someone listening, if they are worried that their son is going down this path, what advice do you have to help them unpick that, to unravel it, to get their son to choose a different path?
1: Well, firstly, getting your son to do anything is a very difficult task. But something that I recommend is not waiting till crisis. These conversations are everyday conversations. You need to be engaging with empathy and curiosity in their life, in whatever means that is, and believing that just because they're in your house and they're not on the street, that they are safe. We know that if they're spending time on their laptops or their phones, they are open to all types of safety concerns. And so what you want to be doing is sitting alongside them at the dinner table and trying to get into their world, try and embrace it and not have this punitive, oh, you watched an Andrew Tate video, I'm taking away your phone, because that is a surefire way to disengage your young person, and you know, he'll go dark on you. And what we really want is to open up lines of communication, to make them feel respected, seen and heard, and to be able to describe what this stuff means to them, why they value it, why they watch it, and engage in good faith in those conversations.
0: Just unpacking that a little bit more about the conversations that parents have. This text in here, I'm always surprised when I hear these conversations about men being brainwashed by online content. Yes, I agree the context is toxic rubbish, but don't parents communicate with their sons about the content they consume? Speaking to that point, Zach, what we were just talking about there, being curious and showing empathy, they're the two things that you just said. And so is it a case you just keep grinding away at that conversation that might be one way for some time?
1: Yeah, this is an ongoing project, and it's about, you know, actually helping your young man in your life feel like he is respected and valued, and that his opinions are interesting to you. And no, the vast majority of parents are not sitting down and asking what they're viewing. They are, as I said, waiting for their son to fall down a rabbit hole and then, you know, start to call services to try and pull them out of it. This should be a prevention exercise. And most importantly, parents should be reflecting back to their young, you know, children around what it means to be online for them as parents, for like what they're viewing, what they're witnessing. This needs to be a mutual reciprocal relationship.
0: This text in here, we've lost the social camaraderie that we developed during the First and Second World Wars. It seems like there's a lack of social cohesion now compared to my father's era. A lot of modern males don't have a sense of real worth. How, if someone has lost their sense of real worth, a young man, how do you go about reinstilling that?
1: Yeah, that's a really important like structural problem that we've got. You know, third spaces like scouts and football clubs, lots of things have closed down, especially in the wake of COVID. It's meant that many young men have become isolated because the spaces and places that they existed in and connected in no longer exist. And even if they do, then they're not as interesting to them. They're not as consumable. They're not as motivational as being online. So you're up against it in that way. But there is no doubt that young men tell us, and whether or not this is true or not, it is real for them, which is that they do not feel that they have value, purpose, and meaning. And we have a responsibility as a society to make sure that everyone feels that they have a place and a purpose. And without that sense of belonging, everybody flounders, because when young men aren't thriving, our society, you know, does not do well from a cohesion perspective or otherwise. And we have to end up doing a lot of that crisis, mental health, educational, it doesn't matter what system that bulks when this happens.
0: This one here is a comment, really. Parenting is like using a fine grain sandpaper and shaping over years, small conversation after small conversation. That, Zach, really speaks to the point that you were making a moment ago, in that it's not a one and done, it's ongoing. We speak and we often associate the manosphere with younger men, you know, late teens, early 20s. Is that right, or can it go on for a lot longer?
1: Oh, it definitely can. And there's a very youth-centric focus to whether it's policy or research because of just the nature of trying to reach young guys before it gets, you know, really entrenched. But I'm a new dad, and I can tell you that there are plenty of forums and content creators who are targeting new dads, middle-aged men around financial, you know, the security and being the provider and making sure that your wife goes to work, like really rigid, entrenched ideologies that are not age specific by any means. So this stuff goes on. It is not age specific. It just so happens that young men are very hungry for identity forming content.
0: Some really interesting thoughts in all of this, and your research is really interesting. People can read that online. But for now, Dr. Zach Seidler, clinical psychologist and researcher, thank you so much for joining me.
1: Thanks for having me, Kath.
0: Okay, so if this conversation has caused any concern, you can always contact Beyond Blue on 1300 224636, and there's also Lifeline on 1311 14. Well, it's 10 minutes to one. We'll have the news then. But after that, a popular online game is being turned into a TV quiz show. Can you guess what it is? And what game would you like turned into a TV show? Let me know. Snakes and ladders, maybe? Lots of climbing and sliding? Monopoly? Or perhaps some just don't cut it when it comes to TV. 1300 222 702 is the number to call.
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0: Catherine Robinson with you. It's 9 minutes to one on this finance-free budget eve. Apparently you're not interested. Well, you're interested, but you just need a little bit of a break. One of you is certainly happy with that, this text that's come in. Any mention of the budget and I will deliver the hottest mustard to be used as required. I'm sick of the forthcoming budget being resilient. There you go. Well, stick around, because for the next 2 hours you'll get anything but that. But for now, did you know that we're currently in the thick of Fashion Week, darlings? That indeed we are, where established designers take to the runways, or this year lots going on at the MCA or the Opera House stairs or a fancy cool inner city warehouse to show their latest creations. It's also a forum for new designers to show us what they're made of. And an incubator for this talent is the Fashion Design School. It's formerly East Sydney Tech. It's been a launch pad for some extremely well-known and successful names: Anna Kwan, Dion Lee, Romance Was Born, and Bianca Spender, just to name a few. Well, this year, four of the Fashion Design School's graduating

0: students have been chosen for a group show called The Innovators. And Tate Boswava is one such designer. She's not just a fashion designer, she's a fashion sustainable designer and is with me now. Very good afternoon to you, Tate.
1: Hi, Catherine. How are you?
0: Hi, I'm really well. Have you shown yet? Or is that coming?
1: I haven't. Okay. My show is at 2 p.m. tomorrow.
0: Oh, my gosh. Are you super excited?
1: Very excited, a little nervous, but to sort of channel those nerves into excitement.
0: What's it like in the 24 hours before you hit the runway at Fashion Week? Are you still hemming and sewing and beading and whatever it is that you might be doing?
1: Thankfully, I'm not. I'm fairly organized when it comes to this stuff. I've been doing a lot of steaming this morning, though, finalizing.

0: your garments?
1: Yeah, so that's one of the incredible things that TAFE New South Wales Fashion Design Studio has taught us, all about sustainability. So it's from using techniques such as natural dyeing, which is using plants and roots and natural techniques to create beautiful coloured fabric instead of your average dye that you can buy at the store. It's also using upcycled garments. I've been able to collaborate with the Australian women's wear brand Dish, and I have used three of their garments to be recycled and used in my collection. And it's just having that consciousness of thinking about what the fabric was before, what it's going to look like, and also afterwards. It's all a circularity sort of process.
0: And I was going to say that exact word, you're speaking very much to that circularity from inception to the end. If you were to put that to one side, what sort of lessons and stories are you trying to tell through this sustainable side to your business?
1: Yeah, well, I think it's all about trying to turn the fashion industry to a more sustainable approach, which is obviously very difficult when you come to such large companies that have budgets and things and deadlines. But I think as a small designer, it's starting somewhere, and it's being able to have that consciousness of choosing the right path to go down in terms of thinking about the environment.
0: You are a result essentially of TAFE. That's where you studied most recently with the Fashion Design Studio. What sort of skills did that training there give you to be industry ready?
1: Basically, all the skills. I know that sounds a little silly, but TAFE is the best place to set you up for the industry. They have so many industry connections through masterclasses. We had a masterclass from the very talented designer Akira, where he taught us about his techniques. And we've learned so many processes throughout our degree, including Clo3D, which is a 3D pattern making and design software. It's all those little things. Sustainability is always at the back of our mind when it comes to designing at TAFE.
0: The TAFE, I mean, you know, there's this trade-off often when people leave school, they go TAFE or uni, or they go to work. And

0: alumni that you're following in the footsteps with. You mentioned Akira there. You're doing a masterclass with him. Have you come across any other great alumni, or indeed any people that you just have up on a pedestal?
1: Yeah, I mean, I'm currently working for Zimmerman. Nikki Zimmerman went to TAFE back when it was East Sydney TAFE. So that is incredible to see and be within a company. All the, you know, Romance Was Born, I've been able to go to their some of their Fashion Week shows. It's amazing to see these incredible designers and the landscape they're on and the companies they've created, and to think that it's achievable.
0: And pretty props to you already working at Zimmerman. That's a huge name in Australian fashion and international fashion.
1: Yeah, definitely. I've only been working there a couple months, to be honest, just as a casual in the design room. But already you can see how incredible the scope of Zimmerman is.
0: Was it always the case that you thought you'd land where you have? I mean, did you grow up as a little girl doing dress-ups and creating fashion yourself?
1: Yeah, I always loved a little dress-up show with my sister. But my mother, she would always take me to art galleries. My sister's an actor, so we'd be going to different plays and shows. So I was always around that sort of creative area. And then, yeah, as soon as I got into year 12 and started textiles, I had an incredible textiles teacher, Miss Allen, and she taught me everything I needed to know. And she was the one that said, you need to go to TAFE. That's the place to be.
0: Yeah.
1: So I'm very thankful for her, but always loved, you know, the upcycling element and creating clothes and costumes. And
0: isn't it funny how I remember my textiles teacher, Mrs. Gray, but I was terrible. I couldn't even thread a needle. So I remember it for all the wrong reasons, but she was a hoot. What is it like? You know, we just consume fashion, right? We see it on TV, or you might go to a show. What is it like behind the scenes? Is it catty? Is it chaos? Is it models behaving like prima donnas? What does it look like?
1: You're asking all the hard-hitting questions. I would say there's definitely that stereotype,
0: which
1: has to have come from somewhere. But mostly, especially being at TAFE, the community and the friends that you create along the way is amazing. Behind the scenes, as you can imagine, it can be a little stressful, you know, late night sewing and running around different places along the city. But I love sharing that part of it. I've created little TikTok videos and sharing my process, and I've created a bit of an audience there where people love to see the behind the scenes. And that's the part that I'm most interested in, so that's why I love sharing it.
0: Well, we will look forward to seeing how your career blossoms. All the very best for 2 o'clock tomorrow. Your phone's beeping a bit, either a hem's down or your friends are listening to you online. All the very best, Tate.
1: Amazing. Thanks so much, Catherine.
0: Thanks for your time. And that's Tate Boswava there, a TAFE sustainable designer who will be showing her wares at Fashion Week tomorrow. It is almost news time, 1 o'clock here on 702 ABC Afternoons. After that, I want to know what chores you pay your kids to do. Does that sound outrageous? Maybe you're of the camp that they should just do everything for nothing. Or is it money for nothing? You know, the good song by Dire Straits. Or do you reward them by, say, washing the car, mowing the lawn? I'm keen to hear what you pay your kids to do. 1300 222 702 is the number, but it is news time now, 1 o'clock.
2: Adam Storey with ABC News. The Treasurer says the upcoming budget will be his most ambitious yet, with major reforms expected to be announced tonight. His political reporter, Isabella Tolhurst.
3: Ahead of handing down his fifth budget tonight, Treasurer Jim Chalmers is promising an economic plan that'll increase generational equality and help get young people into the housing market. Prime Minister Anthony Albanese says the past year has been about delivering on election promises, but this budget is aimed at ambitious reforms. Some elements have already been announced, including NDIS spending cuts, but the details of reforms to capital gains tax discounts and negative gearing are highly anticipated. The opposition is already raising concerns that the government is breaking promises made during last year's election.
2: Defence has released details about the death of an Australian Army soldier yesterday during a parachute training exercise on the south coast. Defence says Warrant Officer 2nd Class Lachlan Muddle from the Special Air Services Regiment was assisting a specialist parachute.

0: parachute training activity when he collided with another paratrooper mid-air. Special Operations Commander Major General Garth Gould says it happened several hundred feet above the ground after both paratroopers had opened their parachutes.
1: What we're seeing at the moment is a change in the environment of organisation.
2: Whilst they were manoeuvring towards the drop zone. After the collision, both soldiers fell from height. One soldier survived the fall with minor injuries. The second soldier, Warrant Officer Lachlan Muddle, received fatal injuries as a result of the fall.
0: Police say a new bill being introduced to Parliament will help them adapt to changes in organised crime. The legislation calls for longer sentences for crimes including recruiting a child to commit an offence, setting fire to so-called kill cars and firebombing businesses. Police Commissioner Mal Lanyon says the amendments will help officers better target criminals contracting younger people.
1: What we're seeing at the moment is a change in the environment of organised crime, where crime is being taken as a service. We know that the dark web is being used to contract members of the public, often young people, to conduct various parts of what would be a serious criminal offence.
0: Emergency services are currently on site at a serious multi-vehicle crash in Sydney Southwest. Dozens of police, paramedics and firefighters are on scene at Canterbury Road at Lakemba with at least five vehicles involved. It's unknown how many people are injured at this stage. Traffic is being diverted with Canterbury Road closed in both directions between Leg Street and Chapel Road. The chief of the World Health Organization says he disagrees with suggestions that passengers on the hantavirus-stricken cruise ship should have been quarantined on board the vessel. The four Australians and a New Zealander who were aboard are being flown to Perth, where they'll spend at least 3 weeks in quarantine. The WHO Director General, Tedros Ghebreyesus, says it would not have been okay to keep them on the ship.
3: To be honest, some people say, well, they could have stayed there and, you know, isolated, and I think it's cruel. I don't think that should actually be considered as an option.
0: The acting chancellor of the Australian National University in Canberra has confirmed four more members of the university council have resigned. Adam Shirley reports.
4: Tanya Hosh, Wayne Martin, Rob Whitfield and Padma Raman have all resigned following former chancellor Julie Bishop and another council member Alison Kitchen, who stepped down last week. In an email to students, acting chancellor Dr. Larry Marshall thanked the group for their service and contributions to ANU during a challenging period for the university. He said the council's nominations committee will now consider replacements to be recommended to the Federal Education Minister for appointment. University Secretary Philip Tweedy has also resigned.
0: Two women have been arrested. One of them has been charged so far after police seized about $50 million worth of methamphetamine. Police searched a garage at Kings Langley in Sydney's northwest last night, where officers seized about 770 kilograms of methamphetamine, 16 kilograms of cocaine and about $1 million in cash. The women aged 40 and 62 were arrested, with the 62-year-old charged so far. A county in the US state of California is suing Meta, alleging that the social media giant has profited from Facebook and Instagram ads promoting scams. Santa Clara County alleges the company earned nearly $10 billion in annual revenue from ads that show clear signs of being fraudulent. To the weather for this afternoon, scattered showers along the coast and on the eastern ranges, more frequent along the north coast, isolated showers in the far northwestern corner. Partly cloudy with showers in Sydney, cloudy with a high chance of showers tomorrow, 23, showers on Thursday and 22. 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
6: This is Afternoons with Catherine Robinson.
7: Finance-free Tuesday, the 12th of May. It is, of course, Budget Eve, but we're not talking about that today. We're giving you a break. I've got a question for you. Were you obsessed with Wordle during COVID? You know, did you have a Wordle WhatsApp group? Was it the first thing you did when you wake up in the morning? Perhaps you're still on these groups. Perhaps you still do it. Do you love it so much that you would definitely watch it on TV? Well, a US network is turning the word game into a TV game show. So it got us thinking, what games would you like to see as a game show? Do they all work? Think Cluedo. Would that work as a TV show? Snakes and Ladders. Bit of physical activity, climbing up the ladders and sliding down the slippery dips. Monopoly. Would that work? I want you to call in. I want to know what TV game shows are going to work that are based on a board game or a game like Wordle.

Also ahead this hour, new technology in the egg industry means a more humane treatment for the 12 million chicks that are killed each year. Stick around for that one. Also, Mond Greens. Do you know what they are? Well, it's where you confuse the lyrics of a song, often leading to a whole bunch of belly laughs. I know it certainly does in our house. Do you know what Macy Gray is saying here?

0: Yeah.
1: Are you someone who's always struggled to work out the lines there? Someone's already texted in saying, I blow bubbles when you are not here. It's actually my world crumbles when you are not here. I'm sure you've got your own. I want to hear your stories about muddled up lyrics. 1300 222 702, or of course the text line anytime on 0467 922 702. We should probably just check in with the roads, because there's quite a problem in Lakemba at the moment. Multiple vehicle crash at Canterbury Road between Chapel Street and Holden Street. The road is closed in both directions, so if you were thinking of heading that way, you might want to make alternate plans there. At Elizabeth Street at Redfern Street in Redfern, the traffic lights are flashing yellow there for some repairs, so all traffic is affected there in all directions. There is still an issue around a collision between a truck and a pedestrian at Ultimo Harris Street between William Henry Street and Mary Ann Street. That road too is closed in both directions. There's also a car crash at Mount Toma, the Bells Line of Road, just past Rainbow Ravine Road. Traffic in both directions are impacted there. If there's something that you're seeing and we're not, please do call in, let us know. 1300 222 702 is the number here on 702 ABC Sydney and 1233 Newcastle. You're with Catherine Robinson.
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0: Great to have your company. 8 minutes past one here on Budget Eve, in which we are not talking anything budget today. You need a break. It is actually quietly, secretly killing the finance nerd in me, but we are dishing you up 2 hours of finance free radio waves. I've got a question about game shows now. Are you someone who remembers game shows? Think this.
5: $110,000, all on the world's richest quiz, Sale of the Century.
6: You got a perfect match.
5: Yes, a perfect match. Now welcome the star of our show, Craig Evans.
0: Yes, they're synonymous, those sounds, with the 80s, weren't they? Tony Barber and Delveen Delaney, Sale of the Century, owning that 7 p.m. time slot. It was always on in the background at our place after dinner. Larry Emd, or even before that, Ian Turpie, a household name from that era, dominating The Price is Right. And of course, who can forget, like Peaches and Cream, The Coach and the Team. What have you got? You got a perfect match with Greg Evans. And was there a Dexter? Was that the robot that predicted your compatibility? Anyway, lots of game shows then, lots of game shows now. The Chase, Temptation, The Traitors, The Floor, Hard Quiz. There always seems to be so many. And we are set to get another one, Wordle. The online word game that took a lot of us by storm during COVID is being turned into a TV quiz show. It's in America and it's being hosted by Savannah Guthrie's. You might recall her and her name and her the disappearance of her mother. But it got us thinking, is Wordle fit for a TV quiz show? Is that a game that is going to work as well on your phone on TV? What do you think you'd like to see? What do you currently play that you might like to see turned into a game show, a quiz show, a TV quiz show, and why? I mean, a couple of games that spring to mind for me, Snakes and Ladders. So that's a board game. Doesn't necessarily have to be on your phone. Snakes and Ladders, would that work? You could add in a bit of physicality. You could time people climbing up the ladders and slippery dipping down. Cluedo. I mean, that's a musical at the moment. It's had a lot of incarnations in the theatre. Would you like to see... Miss Peacock, was that one of them? Mrs. Peacock with the dagger in the drawing room? How could you make that into
1: a game show. I mean, it doesn't have to be a game on your phone. I'm outlining a lot of board games here. Pitch me your premise for a game show. What would make a good TV game show? Would something like Monopoly work? I mean, it is a game where you have to amass property. I wonder if there'd be any CGT issues. Oh, sorry, not meant to be talking budget today. And are you someone just on a side note, who was always keen on the utilities, or are you straight to Park Lane and Mayfair? I was all for the utilities. Constant income stream, passive income stream. So what game, any sort of game, a board game, not a phone game. Pitch me your premise for a game show, 1300 222 702. Ella and Hannah are standing by to take your calls. They're lonely. Give them a call. Or the text line, 0467 922 702. This is, of course, on the back of the news that Wordle is now going to become a TV show. Is this something that you would watch? What makes a good game translate into a TV show? Some would argue that, you know, you've not only got to have a great show, but you've also got to have a great host and you've got to have great contestants. We see that all the time. So, yes, apparently this Wordle TV show, Jimmy Fallon is producing the show. It's going to begin filming over the summer, which is US time. And it is, of course, based on the New York Times hit word game Wordle. It's just been announced overnight that this is going to do it. This one here, great idea, actually, because this is a game that we've played at home as well, Bananagrams. This text, Catherine, I would love to see Bananagrams on TV. A group starts with the same 21 letters. You have to make a connecting grid of words and select more to build the grid till they're used up. You can juggle the grid as you get the new letters. If you had time to get the first 21 letters in time, we could compete at home. Oh, I like this. There's a bit of home participation. I live on my own and I think that would really work. I'd just love to see the speed of other people and if they can do it. That's a great idea, Elizabeth. From Lake Macquarie, Bananagrams on TV, in which you participate from home as well. Caroline has called in. Caroline, have you got an idea for a game to turn into a TV game show?
7: No, I just wanted to say there's a game on Channel 10 at the moment, Lingo, which is like Wordle. It starts with the contestants have to do four-letter lingo, and then if they get through, they do a five-letter lingo.
1: We've beaten America to it.
7: Well, I think it's English.
1: Oh, the Brits have beaten the US to it. I'll play a little bit of it. Is this what you're talking about?
8: Your six-letter lingo begins with the letter A, and your time starts now.
9: Arisen, A-R-I-S-E-N.
8: Arisen, it's not arisen, you've got the I and the N.
10: Aiding, A-I-D-I-N-G.
8: Aiding, A-I-D-I-N-G. It's not aiding. One more letter.
10: Aiming, A-I-M-I-N-G.
8: Aiming, come on!
1: So, Caroline, is this something you enjoy, lingo?
7: Yes, I do.
1: And what is it about it that you like as much? I mean, I probably should begin by asking, did you get into Wordle when it was a thing?
7: Yeah. Yes, well, I do Wordle every day.
1: Yes.

0: And that made me interested when this Lingo came on. I got interested in that too, except that it's time, so it's a bit, you have to be fast at thinking the letters.
1: Ah, yes. But it keeps you active though, right?
0: Yeah, and yeah. Then each contestant, they have a longer 8 or 9 word at the end of their turn that they get the first letter to, and they have to try and solve that.
1: Okay, Lingo, already there. So anyway, Lingo's beaten Wordle to it. But thank you so much for calling, Caroline. Well, really appreciate
0: just
1: it.
0: Just on the other thing.
1: Yes.
0: I really would like Australia to bring back Pointless.
1: Oh, what's that?
0: Well, it was only on for one season. One season here, but it's on in England. And what's his name on morning on the who does the railways?
1: Oh, I'm not sure.
0: No, on with every Monday morning he on
1: Righto.
0: He goes around look on the ABC on 7:02 on Monday mornings he talks to
1: Humphreys, Mark Humphreys, our transport reporter. Yes.
0: He was the host.
1: Yes. Oh, yeah, fabulous. Look, Caroline, thank you so much. It was really nice to talk with you. We've just got a few other calls to get through.
0: Yep. Okay, then.
1: Bye.
0: Thank you. Bye.
1: Gwen is with us now. Gwen, you've chosen possibly one of my favourite childhood games.
2: Yes, Game of Life.
1: Oh, such a good game. Did you play that when you were little?
2: Well, not when I was little, but when my daughter was little. And we still do play it sometimes because it's a bit of, I don't know, it's fun.
1: Yes. Well, can you explain it to everyone listening?
2: Well, you've got a board that you have to get around and you've got your little cars and, you know, you have to sort of choose a partner for your life and, you know, so they're sort of pink and blue pegs, so you can mix that up however you feel. And then you collect children and you either go to college or you get a career. Like, you know, so you've got little options and whoever gets, you can pick up real estate.
1: Yes.
2: And, but it's sort of like if you had like Married at First Sight and then they had to get in the car together, you could sort of make it like a bit of the best of both worlds.
1: It's kind of a bit more wholesome, I'd say, than that one.
2: Oh, much Better purpose.
1: Yeah, we used to play it with Mum and Dad, and then I remember my mum used to play it with my kids, and they just loved it. It's just a great fun game. Yeah,
2: it really is.
1: And I think that would make for interesting television indeed. Gwen, thank you for that little walk down memory lane. Have a great day.
2: Thank you. You as well. Bye.
1: See you. Bye. Good afternoon, Matt. What's your idea? What game would you like to pitch as a TV show?
3: Well, it's the Good Weekend Quiz in the Sydney Morning Herald each Saturday morning.
1: Yeah.
3: It's become a bit of a cult. I know a lot of Sydneysiders sort of get together and group up and have their morning coffee and try and outdo each other. I'm not sure how it would be formatted for television, but it's just a great test of your knowledge to sort of see how you get.
1: It's almost like a sale of the century, isn't it? You know, it's just general knowledge questions that you've got to answer.
3: Yeah, exactly. It's out of 20 and you sort of think, oh, gosh, the tough ones you get 9 and if you're doing well, I don't think I've ever got more than 13.
1: But yeah.
3: people group up and, you know, you guys are in a team of 2 versus someone as an individual. But it's just got a real cult following, which I think
1: totally.
3: From Simon's perspective, and it'd be great.
1: And I would say, Matt, that it is a pretty competitive thing in some households. I know it kind of can get that way in ours. How about yours?
3: Yeah, very much so. Very much so.
1: Yeah.
3: It's great.
1: And something that I think a lot of us in Sydney really look forward to as well.
3: Yeah, it's one of those, it's just become it's got a bit of a life of its own. I just know so many people in Sydney now. And then every Saturday night you get pinged what you've got. So Mick got 9, yeah. Natasha got 7.
1: Yeah.
3: So it's
1: poor
3: just,
1: old,
3: it's
1: poor
3: really
1: old Natasha only getting 7.
3: That's good.
1: Yeah, Matt, thanks for calling in. I reckon that'd make a good one. Really appreciate that.
3: Thanks, Catherine.
1: Thank you. Have a good day. That was Matt pitching the Sydney Morning Herald Good Weekend Quiz. I know for many of you out there, you might do that as a ritual every week. It is 1:20 here on 702 ABC Sydney and 12:33 ABC Newcastle. Lots

0: Coming up on the program today, I want you to start thinking about calling in and letting me know the things that you pay your kids for. You might come from the school that says, no, they can do everything in the house. You know, we pay for them, we've fed them, we've driven them, we've housed them, we've clothed them. They can do it. But perhaps you're of the view that, you know, you might pay your kids to wash your car, throw them 10 bucks, mow the lawns. Call in and let me know. That'll be after 1:30. Then after 2 o'clock, Mondo Greens, where you confuse lyrics and you're adamant that they are one thing, and only to find out, like I did last week, that a favourite Jeff Buckley song of mine is not, in fact, what I thought it was. I'll share that story with you after 2 o'clock. It is 1:21 here on 702 ABC Sydney.
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0: A few game show ideas that I didn't get through just before. Angry Birds, that was from John in North Kellyville. Yeah, that could be a good one, I reckon. Yahtzee. Now, that's fun. I mean, you'd just watch people, wouldn't you? This suggestion here. Yahtzee would be a trailblazer if you wanted to watch paint dry. You're probably right. It wouldn't make for a good TV game show, but it's great fun to play. Guess Who? That'd be a fun one. Again, just watching people try and guess who it was. You know, I think you can only ask yes or no answers. Do you have blonde hair? Are you male? Do you have brown eyes, etc.? And this one here from Alison in Lambton. Please bring out live action Hungry Hungry Hippos with people dressed as hippos having to do an amazing race style scavenger hunt for little balls that gave prizes inside. Alison, you're a TV producer in the making there. That is a good one. A lot of thought went into that one. I'm hoping some TV execs are listening. We've got your details. If they call, we'll pass them through. Don't you worry about that.
3: From Mayfield to Morisset Park.
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0: So how many eggs do you go through in your household each week? I reckon we'd be a minimum one carton, maybe two on a high-protein diet week. And apart from making sure I get free range, I don't really spend a lot of time thinking about how I choose my eggs, but that might all change now. I've been illuminated. You might already be illuminated. I was shocked to learn that 12 million male chicks are killed each year. They're the ones that aren't wanted for their eggs or their meat. They're either macerated or gassed every year in Australia. But now there is new embryo technology that is changing all of that. Nicola Bynun from the Humane World for Animals Australia is with you now. Good afternoon to you, Nicola.
5: Good afternoon, Kath.
0: I can't help but feel this is a really heavy chat, the premise of it anyway, but we've got more of a happy ending with this new technology. But if we can just start, can you explain to me and can you explain to the listeners what currently happens to chicks when they're born and they're not needed?
5: So as you were saying, the mass killing of chicks in the egg industry, it's one of the hidden, really heartbreaking things that happen that I think most people are not aware of. But male chicks, they're obviously not needed to lay eggs, and they're also the wrong breed of chicken to produce meat. So they're unwanted by the egg industry. And what happens currently is that at about a day old, they get killed en masse. And you explained to your listeners the horrible ways that that happens. It's good news then that we've got this technology coming to Australia that's going to help end the practice.
0: Yeah, that number, 12 million, is that corroborated by the egg industry?
5: Yes, that's not a contested figure.
0: Right,
5: I mean, if you think of the number of eggs that we're eating in Australia every year, so that's the female it's the eggs that are being hatched, the layer hens that are being hatched. We only need the females, we don't need the males. So this technology, what it will do is allow the industry to identify in embryo. It's called in ovo sexing. It'll allow the industry to identify in embryo which are the male chicks, and those chicks are can then be disposed of before any pain perception has developed in the egg, which is much more humane than what currently happens and waiting until they're hatched and a day old.
0: It sounds like it for sure. If I can just go back and excuse my ignorance on this, it's just the males that are culled. I presume the females are kept for reproduction. But
5: That's right.
0: Okay, yes, please explain that further.
5: So this is the hatcheries are producing the layer hens that go on to lay the eggs for us. So we don't need male. We don't need male chickens to be laying hens because obviously that doesn't work.
0: Yes, sure.
5: So that's, it's in the hatcheries that this happens. And so Australia's largest company that's responsible for about 60% of the hatcheries is introducing this technology. So it's a really good start to get those numbers down. But what the law actually says, the standards and guidelines in Australia, is if that technology is commercially available in Australia, then all of the industry should adopt it.
0: That was my next question.
5: That's what we're hoping for now.
0: Yeah, what's the appetite for it to be adopted industry-wide? Because I presume it comes with a price tag?
5: The capital, there will be an upfront capital cost for the technology, and what we're pleased to see this one company that's obviously a leader in the industry adopt the technology. We want the government, if it's needed, to assist other companies to introduce it, but also bearing in mind that the standards and guidelines do say that once that technology is commercially available here, it should be used. There may be a need for the government to regulate further if the industry doesn't take up the technology themselves.
0: So what is the regulation currently around the killing of day-old male chicks? Does it exist? And does it exist elsewhere in the world?
5: So other countries have already been using this technology. So it's already been used in Germany and France and Austria. And there they have regulated against the killing of day-old male chicks. So we're hoping we can get to that point in Australia quite quickly.
0: And just briefly, in the last minute or so that we have left, when you say you might need to engage the government, what sort of appetite are you finding with any preliminary discussions that you might have had already?
5: So the current standards and guidelines say once the technology is here, you should use it. But sometimes there can be resistance to change in farming industries, and sometimes the barrier of the upfront capital cost may be too much for companies. So in that case, we'd like the government to step in and help get the technology here, right across the board, right across the sector. But also, if the laws need to be strengthened, then that should happen too.
0: Thank you for bringing this to our attention, Nicola. It certainly was news to me, and we will watch. When is the technology coming in the next year?
5: Yes, it's coming next year. It's a machine called the Cheggy, and it's German technology, and we're really pleased that it is now finally coming to Australia.
0: Nicola, really appreciate your time. Thank you.
5: You're welcome. Thanks, Kath.
0: Nicola Bynan, there from the Humane World for Animals Australia. It is coming up to 1:30 here on 702 ABC Sydney.
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0: And indeed right across the state. Very good afternoon to you, Catherine Robinson, with you on 702 ABC New South Wales. Coming up this half hour, I want to know how you divide your labour up at home and whether you pay your kids for any jobs around the house. Perhaps you give them pocket money and you expect them to do a minimum amount of jobs, taking out the trash, the garbage, unstacking the dishwasher. Just those sort of bare minimums, making their bed, folding their washing. But perhaps there are some jobs that you pay them for, like bigger jobs, mowing the lawn, washing the car, driving you around, kids can be very useful when they turn 17 and start driving. Let me know. We'd love to hear what and how you arrange that in your house, 1300 222 702. Also,

Coming up this afternoon, Mond Greens. That's where you mix up the lyrics in a song. You know, you say the wrong thing. Like this.

0: Olivia Newton-John. Would you believe that a friend of mine thought that that was Let's Get Biblical? Biblical. What? I did perhaps call that person an idiot. Anyway, Let's Get Physical, Let's Get Biblical. You tell me, what are your hilarious Mondgreens? 1300 222 702 is the number. Or the text line, 0467 922 702. It's 1:32 here on 702 ABC New South Wales. Adam Storey is with you for the latest news headlines. Hi, Adam.
1: Hi, Catherine. Excuse me. A man has died after a multiple car crash involving 9 vehicles at Lakemba in Sydney Southwest. Emergency services were called to Canterbury Road after a 2-vehicle collision, while another 7 vehicles were involved in another crash further down the road, leaving multiple people trapped. An Australian Army soldier has died during a parachute training exercise on the south coast. Defence says Warrant Officer 2nd Class Lachlan Muddle from the Special Air Services Regiment was assisting a specialist parachute training activity last night at Jervis Bay when he collided with another paratrooper mid-air. And police say a new bill being introduced to Parliament will help them adapt to changes in organised crime. The legislation calls for longer sentences for crimes, including recruiting a child to commit an offence, setting fire to so-called kill cars and firebombing businesses. There'll be more news at 2 o'clock.
0: Adam, before I let you go, we're about to talk about the things you pay your kids for. Is there anything that you used to pay your... You have a daughter, don't you?
1: No.
0: Oh.
1: Nor a son.
0: Nor a son. Adam.
1: Catherine, I would have to have children first to be able to pay them to do the chores.
0: Okay, yeah. Well then I'm...
1: I am waiting for my goddaughter to grow up a little bit more, and so she'll be on the payroll.
0: Okay.
1: And her little brother will be on the payroll when he starts walking and talking.
0: So when... I love learning new things about you. It happens most weeks. So when you put your family...
1: I was a stepfather for a while, but I never paid her to do chores.
0: Okay, so what about...
1: I felt that completely wrong.
0: Okay, yeah. What about when you put your niece and your nephew to work? What would you consider acceptable? Like when a kid's got to pull their own weight, and when is it acceptable to, you know, flick them 10 or 20 to do a job?
1: Look, I think, you know, cleaning the bedroom, you know, keeping your own area tidy, I think, you know, that's
0: a given. You're going to pay
1: free of charge.
0: Yeah, free of charge. Yeah, totally. Yeah. What about when it's not? Yeah.
1: Well, look, I'm currently looking for someone to clean my windows. Now they're ceiling to floor, so
0: yes.
1: I reckon probably a bit of cash could be involved in that.
0: Yeah. Okay. Mm. I have in fact paid my son to do that in the past, and he did a very good job.
1: I'm just thinking, aren't there child labour laws there?
0: Well, if you're a retailer or if you're a commercial business.
1: Okay. If it's a family,
0: stop getting all fact-checky and all serious up here.
1: Okay,
0: goodness me. Okay, Adam, thank you. We'll chat to you again at 2 o'clock.
1: Okay.
0: Thank you very much. We learned something about, you might have all known that, we learned something about Adam Storey most weeks. He's a good egg playing along with us here on Afternoons. So as a household, do you divvy up the jobs? Does someone do the bins? Someone does the dishwasher? Someone feed the cats? That's how we divvy it up at home. The great economist, Adam Smith. Oh, sorry, we're not doing any budget-related things, but I just had to put the great economist in there, Adam Smith. He popularised this idea, the division of labour, the specialisation of the workforce by breaking production processes into discrete, smaller tasks assigned to different individuals or group. It generally, in my opinion, leads to a well-functioning household. Perhaps you outsource some of your jobs because you're time poor, not in a position to do so. You clean, as Adam just mentioned, he needs his windows done. You get the mowing done, the hedging done, the dog walking. I mean, that's all well and good to outsource that, but we know it can be expensive. So if you thought about outsourcing that to your kids, maybe at a reduced rate, or perhaps you think kids should do everything for free. But if you do pay your kids to do some jobs, I want to hear from you. Is it a reduced rate? Full freight? Are there some things you just expect them to do free of charge? I have been known to get my kids to drop me places. I think that's fair. I've driven them around a lot in the last couple of years.

0: years. But when I've used up my brownie points, I'll probably flick them some cash for petrol. And maybe a bit more when I've used up all those brownie points. One thing I'm notorious for, I love having a little head pat when I'm lying on the couch. I think I was a cat in another life. I might have paid my child $5 to pat my head for half an hour once. What have you paid your child for chores around the house? Marina's joined me now on the line. Marina, what have you paid your 13-year-old son? Is that right?
1: Yeah, it was more of a joke, really. It's not a house chore. It's, we want him to play to practice playing saxophone.
0: Ah, yes.
1: And he hates it so much that no amount

0: changing for another one. He could potentially try and learn how to play the guitar.
1: Yeah.
0: But he's really good with saxophone. You know, he's got strong lungs and, you know.
1: What a shame.
0: He's quite good at it. It's just the maybe the age and he
1: possibly
0: doesn't get it yet that, you know, it is important to practice your skills now.
1: Oh, yes.
0: It might be handy in future.
1: Oh, yes. But you can take a, you can take someone to water, can't you? Can't force them to drink it. Marina, thank you. All the very best on your plight to get your 13-year-old to play the saxophone. I mean, I've also heard stories of people who would pay their kids to study when it gets to the pointy end. I don't know if that works. You tell me. Bill's joined me on the line. Hi, Bill.
2: How are you?
1: Yeah, I'm good, thank you. Did you ever get into a habit of paying your kids to do things around the house?
2: Well, we did, but it started very early on when they were five or six. They came home and said, well, their friend's getting paid pocket money. Can we?
1: Yeah.
2: And we said, no.
1: Oh.
2: No. There's no such thing as free money. You have to work for your money.
1: Yes.
2: So, and anyway, we said, you've got to do all your normal chores, do your bed, do the washing up, et cetera, but we will pay you for the extras. And we had a sheet on the fridge with their names and it was a tick sheet. And they could do any job we would ask them and it really wasn't divvied up. And then it was an agreed, mow the lawn might be $5. They got five ticks. Mm-hmm. And we had that system right up until they were in high school, left school. Just as one funny thing, their mother was always asking them to clean their wardrobes. Anyway, one day they came home and they said, Mum, how come I'm down $10? And their mother said, well, I've been asked you to clean your wardrobes. I did it and I charge you $10.
1: Yeah. Yeah. So did you find that that tick system was a good incentive for the kids?
2: Yeah.
1: Yeah.
2: Yeah, it did work, yeah. And the thing was that they could, you know, they earned quite a bit of money. But the money always had to be available. If they said, I want to do, you know, something special or buy something special, we bought all their clothes, et cetera.
1: Mm.
2: We had to have the money available and they would save up and go and buy whatever they want.
1: Yeah.
2: It worked very well.
1: Yeah, similar situation to our place and for when I grew up too. Bill, thanks so much for calling in.
2: Okay. Thank you. Bye.
1: Bye. Wal's also called in. Wal, what was the situation around either extra jobs? Did you pay your kids? Did they get pocket money? What was it like at your place?
3: We've got a fairly big yard, like quite large, and every winter we used to get an infestation of fireweed.
1: Fireweed's terrible.
3: Terrible. So I said, look, if you want to earn some money, go and pull the fireweed out and I'll give you 1 cent for each fireweed you pull out. So they tear off thinking all this money they're going to make.
1: Yes.
3: And pull out the fireweed and they'd come and do their little dump and we'd count it. And I'd say, there you go, there's 50 cents for you,
1: wow.
3: 40 cents for you. At first they thought they were going to make squillions, but they did it for a number of years until they caught on.
1: Yeah.
3: did
1: they ever approach you to say, Dad, it's time to, this is 10 cent a weed. Did they ever try and haggle their pay?
3: No, they knew that they were haggling against someone who wouldn't give in. So.
1: Can I ask you what decade this was?
3: The ones that did it are approaching their 30s and they were youngsters, so...
1: So early 2000s, sort of.
3: 25.
1: Yeah, that's great. A cent for fireweed. I did, in fact, down around, or more in the Southern Highlands, helped a friend in a paddock pick some fireweed and it is thankless work. So I didn't get paid a cent. I did it out of love. it's a big job. Wal, thanks so much.
3: Have a nice day. Bye.
1: Yeah, you too. Bye-bye. Some interesting stories there from you telling me what you pay your kids for. Is it washing the car? Is it cleaning the windows? Or does that just come with the territory of growing up under your roof there? This one here, a text in. We paid our early teenage kids to clean windows, $5 per hour, both sides to be done. The windows would not have got done otherwise, and it was extra pocket money for them. And that's the thing, right?

0: know, just if they, you can teach them the value of money and hard work if they go above and beyond perhaps what the general expectation is. Alex has called in. Hi, Alex. What was your experience as a kid? Did you get pocket money?
1: No, I never got paid pocket money. As I was telling your producer, that what we got was a smile from the mother or the father, whichever one we did the jobs for. And let me tell you, my parents didn't smile that often. So for them to smile was a huge payment.
0: Was it? And so it really worked? And did you carry on with that vibe when you became a parent?
1: Exactly. Yeah, exactly that. So when I became a parent, the kids pretty much knew what they had to do, and they didn't have to be paid to do it. So they did all that. And we never gave them a task that was outside their normal clean your bedroom, you know, I don't know, pull out the weeds in the garden, you know, just basic stuff.
0: General help around the house.
1: But what I was going to say was that all the people that I've rang in, and I've heard a lot of people talk in the last time since I've been listening to the program, is that if you stop paying these kids to do things like this around the house that they should be doing anyway, it encourages them to go out and get a job as a junior kid while they're still at school. They could do Saturday morning, whatever it is, you know, like I did, and both my kids did, and they worked in retail, you know, like in a fish aquarium shop, you know, things like that. Whatever, you know, nothing specialised, but just
0: getting out amongst the workforce.
1: Shop and things like that. So it actually encourages them to go out and get a job.
0: Yeah.
1: That's the point I'm trying to make here.
0: Yeah, no, it's a good idea behind that, indeed, that I'm sure that many listeners would agree with. Thanks so much for calling in, Alex.
1: Pleasure. Thank you.
0: So, yeah, we're talking about the things that you pay your kids for. Alex's point of view there is that, you know, make them hungry, go hungry for it, metaphorically, you can still feed them, but make them go and get out in the workforce, get a job and see what it's like out there. I think there's definitely something in that as well. Rosemary has called in. Hi, Rosemary.
2: Hi, Kath. How are you?
0: Yeah, I'm good. Did you pay your kids pocket money?
2: I did. At the time that my children were little, the going rate was $5 a week, and they had to do 3 jobs a day for that $5. But the thing was, I said to them, I will give you $100 extra bonus pocket money for every extra job that you do for me throughout the year without complaint. Now, if they complain, they lose 50 cents for every complaint. Now, the other thing was they were not allowed to spend it on food. So generally, they would have, you know, I think one of the things was a little, I can't remember what the device was called. But it was like before the iPads came out.
0: Like a little Game & Watch or something.
2: Yeah, something like that. So I said to them, look, if you can save up half of it from your pocket money, then I will pay for the other half.
0: Yeah.
2: You know, so that meant that, and, you know, as the years went by, my daughter said to me, Mum, you never set us up to fail. That was the biggest thing. You only ever gave us jobs you knew that we could do. Mm-hmm. And that was the real key to it, because it gave them a confidence boost that they could always achieve whatever they needed to. But the best part was that, you know, if I asked them, you know, take plates out to the kitchen, they jump up and do it straight away, no matter what they were doing.
0: I'd say so, right now, terrific, that you are the envy of a lot of listeners, because you set the groundwork early, right?
2: Yes.
0: And your idea of how you remunerated your kids and what the expectations were about when they did it, the complaining, you incentivized them. You should write a book. I'm thinking, Rosemary, sounds like you nailed it. And
2: but
0: tell
2: the best
0: me.
2: The part was that when they did get that bonus pocket money at the end of the year, they then had money to buy Christmas presents and things with.
0: Yeah, how
2: so
0: lovely.
2: That worked really
0: tell
2: good
0: me, part. Are they? Do they have their own kids now or not yet?
2: One of them does, and they're gorgeous toddlers at the moment, only 3 and 1, but I'm sure that my daughter, she's very switched on. She understands her children really, really well, and she knows how to, you know, aid them in different things that they want to do and get them back out of
0: it. Probably take a few leaves out of your book there. Rosemary, thank you so much.
2: Thank you.
0: Okay, have a great afternoon.
2: Bye.
0: Helen's now with us. Helen, you've got a story about a mum who paid her child to practice.
3: Well, she had 3 children, and they were all a bit younger than me, so this is going back a long, long time, because I'm in my 70s now, let's say. But she told me that she

0: aid them to practice. The eldest one certainly was very talented on piano and clarinet.
1: Mm-hmm.
0: I met her again, well, I know it's 47 years ago because I know what the occasion was, and she was working as a doctor, I discovered, at our local hospital. And I got talking to her in the car park and discovered that she was still taking piano lessons. And she was by that time a resident doctor in a hospital.
1: So. Wow. Okay.
0: Yeah.
1: There you go. And so have you stayed in, I mean, was this a chance?
0: No, I haven't stayed in touch with them now, no.
1: Right.
0: But, yes, so.
1: It's really interesting, isn't it, how, because every parent and value system and family systems are all very different on how what their expectations are and what their values are. And how they might incentivize their kids to do certain things that they think they should be doing. Helen, thank you so much for calling in. I hope you have a wonderful afternoon.
0: Thank you. Bye-bye, Kath.
1: Bye-bye. That's Bye. Helen there. This is a great text that's come in. I find this very funny. I grew up in a Greek family and there is no way paying your kids to do chores was even a thought. I worked in the deli that we lived in the back of. My parents had four kids, worked 7 days, and for me to ask for money would be ridiculous. Perhaps you grew up like that. Perhaps you grew up in a very different situation. Locke from the Central Coast has called in. Hey, Locke.
2: How are you going, Catherine?
1: Yeah, I'm well, thank you. I believe you've started paying your daughter a salary from the ripe old age of 12.
2: Yeah, we worked out, pardon me, what it costs to keep her a year. Mm-hmm. That sounds terrible, doesn't it?
1: Who you love very dearly.
2: But not for things like toiletries and food and that sort of stuff, which is our responsibility, but for social outings or singing lessons or a dress or whatever.
1: Mm-hmm.
2: And we paid her a weekly salary from the age of 12. And we told her that if she studied and did her HSC, we would actually, and she saved up money and she wanted to do a gap year. This is a couple of years later when you're talking about gap years. We would match whatever she saved.
1: Mm.
2: We should have monitored it a little bit more closely.
1: She saved like no tomorrow?
2: She saved like no tomorrow. I mean, the first couple of months of having the salary was, I've run out of money. What do I do?
1: Mm.
2: So whilst we were sort of trying to teach her the value of money, it's a lesson that she's got all of her life to this very, very day. She's in her mid-30s now.
1: Mm.
2: And it just taught that you have to budget, you have to buy things when you can afford it, you can't afford it, you don't buy it.
1: Mm.
2: And she is tight now, but very, very, very, very good with money.
1: Yeah.
2: We also gave her a bit of extra pocket money if she did things. You know, she's an only child, so the risk is you spoil them rotten.
1: Mm.
2: But we gave her extra money for doing things around the house or showing initiative and doing something without being asked and that sort of stuff. So that was, the bonus that she would have got on some months as well. But
1: it's interesting.
2: She looks back on it with fond memories.
1: Yeah, I bet. Because at the beginning of, when we were tossing about this idea in our meeting this morning, it was a superficial chat really about, what you pay your kids for. But when you hear your story, Locke, it really does create great foundations for kids and how they view money and how they use it and how they deal with it. And it can really set them up for life, which it seems what has happened in your case with your daughter.
2: Yeah, look, we figured we were going to spend it anyway, so why not let her have a bit more of input on the way or when or how or whatever she wanted to spend it on.
1: And, yeah.
2: She went and got a job when she was able to, the local bookstore and all that sort of stuff. So she really learned the value of money very early in life. And it's a life lesson she's got to this day. I just wish it was given to me when I was young.
1: Yeah.
2: I was a typical boy buying motorbikes and cars and doing stupid things. I didn't pay, 6 cents to wash the car.
1: Yeah, right.
2: That sort of stuff. It was like, yeah.
1: Yeah. Well, look, Locke, really appreciate you calling in and sharing that.
2: Thanks, Catherine.
1: Have a great arvo. Thank you. Lucinda is now with me on the line. Hi, Lucinda. What's your view on pocket money and chores?
3: Yeah, I think I've adopted this from my parents, and that was our children did get pocket money, not a huge amount of pocket money, but it wasn't related in any way to chores.
1: Okay.
3: There was just an expectation that I, as a mother, was not getting paid for the things that I did for everyone around the house, nor was their father.
1: Mm.
3: So why would they be paid to make their bed? Why would they be paid to help hang the washing out? Why would they be paid to help take a garbage bin out? this was just something we as a family did together.
1: Yep.
3: We never asked them to do anything they were uncomfortable doing. That, you know, my son said, you know, he quite liked vacuuming, and we said, excellent, that's a great job for you. And my daughter liked to set the table. So they did the things that they felt comfy doing. But and the pocket money was more about, here's a small amount of money you get every week to save for things that you're not going to get instant gratification over when we're out and about.
1: Yeah.
3: So, you know,
1: yeah.
3: If there's something you want, you save up for it. We might be able to help you a little bit more later down the track. But, you know, I need to not spend it on lollies. I need to not spend it on things because there is something I'm saving up for. I just personally feel that paying your child to do things that they should do as part of a family, I don't know, when they move out, it's just like, well, I'm not going to clean my room. No one's paying for me to do it anymore.
1: Yeah.
3: Or I'm not going to, you know, I'm just going to leave the shed bathroom dirty because I'm not getting anything out of it.
1: Mm.
3: That's my theory anyway.
1: What I've loved about these conversations, Linda, is that every family is so different. But you're all making such really valid and reasonable arguments around why you did what you did, right? And I just think that it's wonderful that such different models have worked well for different families.
3: And as one of the earlier callers said, we encouraged our children to get a part-time
1: job
3: when they were old enough, and that really set them up with saving and everything else, and they worked very hard in that. So, you know, all families are different and it all works.
1: Yeah, and it sounds like yours all got in and did their fair share. Well, Lucinda, thank you so much.
3: Thank you.
1: Have a great afternoon. Brad is now with us. Brad, what did you ever get your kids to do, paid or otherwise?
4: Yeah, from an early age, kids used to have to do all their chores, but one of the things is collecting eggs and feeding the chickens. That was a responsibility taken on, and we'd share the money we made from the eggs. Like, they were like twins, and they'd take a third each, and I'd take a third to pretty much pay for the food. But they were also on that money. They weren't allowed to just spend that money. A third of that had to go to charity, a third went to a saving account, and a third they could spend immediately.
1: That's quite a common one to teach kids about budgeting. Something to look for themselves, but also for charity.
4: Yeah, now they know if they need more money, they have to earn, they have to go do a job. Like, we've got a family business and a farm, so they have to do other jobs to get that money. But their general chores around the house and looking after the house and everything else is, that's just
1: what's given.
4: That has to be done.
1: Yeah, because, I mean, you know, they've got a roof over their heads, they're being clothed, they're being fed, they're going to school, so everyone needs to chip in.
4: Yep, and if you want to get something else, well, then you need to earn money some other way.
1: Yeah,
4: and,
1: It doesn't grow on trees. Sure. I don't know if your parents ever told you that, but mine certainly did. And I feel like an oldie when I tell my kids that. Brad, thank you so much for calling in.
4: Thanks.
1: Paul's also now with us. Hi, Paul.
5: Hi, how are you?
1: Yeah, I'm great. What? How do you teach your kids about money and jobs and all of that?
5: The other lady on the phone laughed. She thought this was a bit sort of somewhere between tough and funny.
1: Yeah.
5: I've got five, and as they were growing up, if we went shopping for things like if one of the girls wanted a new blouse or a pair of shoes or whatever, and it was the same with the boys, they would make a choice and I'd make a choice. And they'd say, I really don't like that one. I really like this one. And I'd say, well, have you got money to buy that one or to contribute to the purchase? And they'd go, oh, no. I said, okay, cool. Well, if we're spending my money, I get to pick.
1: Yep.
5: When you are spending your money, you can choose whatever you like.
1: Yeah.
5: And they all had jobs by 14.
1: Ah, gold. Because

0: and they learned the value. One of the kids, her little brother, scratched a CD that she had bought, and she told him, that took me 4 hours to get that.
1: Yeah.
0: That's 4 hours' work.
1: Yeah.
0: So, yeah.
1: And that is what a part-time job is brilliant for, isn't it? Because it shows them, you know, what, how long it takes to pay for something, and then also the opportunity cost that might be involved with certain things.
0: Yeah. No, but they're still beautiful children.
1: Of course. All five of them, Paul. Well done, you.
0: No worries.
1: Okay, have a great afternoon. Thank you, Paul. So many texts here on the text line that I haven't been able to get through. But this one, in 1968, my sister and I were each paid $1 per week because I was older. Dad used to give me an extra 20 cents when my sister wasn't looking. Well, if she's listening, she knows now. This one as well, if you're going to pay for cleaners, babysitters, tradies, etc., then why wouldn't you pay your kids? And that's what a lot of the discussion has been this afternoon. You know, some people say you don't link chores to your pocket money. Others say you get a small pocket money amount where you are expected to do the bare minimum and you pay on top. And then others saying, well, if you're going to be paying someone to mow, to clean your car, to clean your windows, why wouldn't you give it to your kids if they're ready and waiting? This one here, my son earned $20 an hour when he was saving up for something, age 14 to 17. His hourly rate at Macca's was only about $15 an hour, so he was on a winner, that text there from Gwenny. Thank you all for sharing how you approach pocket money, chores, what you pay your kids for in this day and age. A lot of different models that have seemingly worked for a lot of different families. It is coming up to 2 o'clock here on 702 ABC New South Wales. Get ready. We're talking mond greens. I think that's how you say it. I wouldn't mind being corrected. But it's basically where you muddle up the lyrics to a song and only to find out down the track that you're in fact wrong and it's hilarious or idiotic what you might have thought. There's lots of you already texting in. The text line is 0467922702. But do call in. 1300 222 702 is the number. We'll also be speaking about the caring burden for single childless women. They're being lumped with this load. We'll find out why and how to help. News time.

0: Adam Storey with ABC News. Defence says the soldier who died yesterday after a mid-air collision during a parachute training exercise was an experienced Special Forces sniper who was helping to instruct the course. 50-year-old Warrant Officer Lachlan Muddle and a second soldier, a sergeant from the ADF's parachute school, had opened their parachutes and were manoeuvring to the drop zone at the Jervis Bay airfield when they crashed and fell several hundred feet. Special Operations Commander Major General Garth Gould says the second soldier survived the fall with minor injuries, but Warrant Officer Muddle was fatally injured.
1: He was a highly qualified Special Forces sniper and military freefall parachutist. The Australian Defence Force has paused all personnel parachuting operations at this point, pending an investigation of this matter.
0: Police have appealed for help from the public as they investigate a deliberate fire attack on a man in Wollongong last night. Officers say an unknown person forced their way into a unit in Warrawong and doused the 25-year-old man in petrol before setting him alight. The man is in hospital with severe burns and is in a serious but stable condition. Lake Illawarra Chief Inspector Brad Ainsworth says they're trying to locate the person responsible and have described it as a deliberate and targeted attack.
2: For what reason, I don't know. That's part of our investigation, but obviously for a deliberate brazen act like that, well, he had a beef with the man, let's say that.
0: The Supreme Court Justice says it's likely a class action relating to the 2023 Hunter Valley bus crash won't be fully heard in court until the second half of next year. Blake Doyle reports.
3: Adam Bray, who lost his son Zach in the crash, is the lead plaintiff in the class action against Transport for New South Wales. Mr Bray alleges the design of the roundabout where the bus flipped and a lack of safety signage contributed to the crash. The Supreme Court heard this morning 50 claimants have joined the action. When adjourning the matter for another hearing in early August, Justice Richard Kavanagh noted there'll be a lengthy delay in completing the case and said he doesn't expect it to be fully heard until the second half of 2027. He said the court knows it's important to commence the case as soon as possible.
0: A man has died after a multiple vehicle car crash in Sydney's southwest. Emergency services were called to Canterbury Road at Lakemba after a two-vehicle collision, and then further

Your company on this budget-free afternoon. No talk of finance. There'll be plenty of that tonight and tomorrow, I'm sure. Coming up this hour, I want to hear about song lyrics that you've made up or just got wrong. They're called Mondegreens. I only found out about a mistake of mine with this song last week. La, la.

0: Oh yes, that is beautiful Jeff Buckley there. For decades, I have been singing the wrong lyrics to this song. I'll give you the details on that shortly. It's quite embarrassing, but I want to hear yours. Call in now with your Mondegreen stories. 1300 222 702. That's the number to call, or you can text in 0467 922 702. Also this hour, are you a single female without children over the age of 45? Do you feel as though there is an expectation that you should be caring for older family members just because of your situation? So if you're single and this is something you've experienced, that expectation that because you're not married and aren't raising children, that you have endless free time, is that the case? What expectations do you find? Because it seems that a lot of women in this situation are the ones that are being expected to care. Give me a bell on 1300 222 702, or, of course, on the text line 0467 922 702. Quickly checking the roads. There's still an issue at Lakemba, Canterbury Road, between Chapel Street and Holden Street. Multiple vehicles involved in a crash here. Moderate traffic conditions. The road is closed in both directions. Steer clear of that. Also at Harris Street, between William Henry Street and Mary Ann Street, a truck and a pedestrian have collided at Ultimo. The road is closed in both directions. It is 7 minutes past two here on 702 ABC Sydney and New South Wales.
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0: So I went to the Jeff Buckley doco last week. I loved his music growing up, like so many of you, I'm sure. He was the wallpaper for a good part of my late teens, early 20s. Grace the album, it was iconic. You know, he had those songs in there. Last Goodbye, Hallelujah, So Real. And, of course, the one that I've been playing today, this one. So I'm sitting in the cinema last Wednesday night and I was overwhelmed by the realisation that this song is not, in fact, I Like Wine, but it's Lilac Wine. What an idiot I am. But I thought that was fairly plausible. I Like Wine, Lilac Wine. So I was telling a friend and she informed me that this is a Mondegreen. I hadn't heard of that before. So I want to hear about your Mondegreens today and the stories behind them. Before we get into those, Tracy's called in to give us a bit of an explainer on Mondegreens. Hi, Tracy.
4: Hi, Kath. Yes, so it's from a poem. I can't find it. I tried to quickly Google it. The poem said, "And they killed Sir Walter and laid him on the green." And it became, "And they killed Sir Walter and Lady Mondegreen."
0: Is that so? It's kind of a Mondegreen itself. You know, that is what came from the word. Okay, have you got any of your own?
4: I've got a doozy. I sing in the Cafe of the Gate of Salvation, which is a large gospel choir. In the 80s, we went down to Melbourne and we're on the Bert Newton show in the morning. And they asked us to send a tape, a cassette. This is old school. You know, so that they could do the tech run with us and match it to the words of the song that we were doing.
0: Yeah.
4: And it was an old gospel, you know, song. And I think the words that they got confused. So it was this consecrated cross I bear. So, you know, somebody walking to Calvary with a cross. Mm-hmm. This consecrated cross I bear became this constipated cross-eyed bear. And we just couldn't stop laughing. And they're saying, "I don't know, come on now, we've got to do the tech run." And we're just cracking up.
0: That's so gold. You know, I mean, they do end up in belly laughs, right? Because you just get them so right. I mean, that couldn't be more far from the truth.
4: That's funny. Right. And one of my other singing friends told me the other day that she'd been singing with Jackie Orzaa

0: Lasky in his band doing backups, and she thought the words were "save me, save me." Turned out they were unsavory, unsavory.
1: maybe she needed some saving. Who knows? Tracy, thank you so much for calling in.
0: All right,
1: now here's a song for you. In fact, I've played that one. I'm going to give you this one.

0: that is Billy Ocean there. Nick has called in because this is your song. Is that right, Nick?
1: Oh, yes, it is.
0: Okay, tell me.
1: The reason I never knew what it was called was because in the times it was played, you were stuck with this 40 minutes of non-stop music.
0: Yes.
1: Which meant you and Tom, well, the songs were, but that chorus always sounding like caribou steaks.
0: Hang on, I'm going to play that again. Yeah, just wait. I can kind of see it and kind of hear it. So you thought Caribbean Queen was caribou steaks.
1: That's right, yes.
0: And is that something that the family all knows about you, something that you've had to live down?
1: No. I've never really discussed it with anybody. I was talking to a guy I was working with a few years back, and I said, what's that Billy Ocean song that goes da-da-da-da-da-da-da-da? Oh, that's Caribbean Queen. I said, oh, I thought that was all about caribou steaks.
0: So funny. So have you ever had, is a caribou steak a thing?
1: Well, I could imagine if you get a caribou or a moose or whatever they call them, I'm sure you could have a steak.
0: I'll think of you next time we've got that Billy Ocean song on. Thanks so much for calling in, Nick.
1: Cheers.
0: All right. Kate's now joined us on the line. Kate, would you like to tell me the story? Would you like me to play your song first?
2: You can play my song first.
0: Okay.
2: It's a good intro.
0: All right, let's have a go.

0: Kate, this is a song that usually gets me up on the dance floor, as it does many others. That is the Bee Gees there. Tell me about your Mondegreen.
1: Bald-headed woman.
0: Say that again. Bald-headed woman.
1: Bald-headed woman. It's meant to be more than a woman, but I've always, and I'm not the only one, sing bald-headed woman.
0: Are you sure? Are you sure?
1: No, I've heard other people sing it too.
0: Yeah, okay. That is very funny. And how long did you go around singing bald-headed woman?
1: Oh, probably from the first time I ever heard that song.
0: That's gold.
1: It was a long time ago, yes.
0: That's very funny. Well, look, I really appreciate you calling in. Thank you so much, Kate.
1: Oh, yes. Okay. Great program, actually, Catherine. Very funny.
0: Thank you. Yeah, we're having a lot of fun this afternoon. Yes. All the best, Kate.
1: Okay. Thanks, Catherine.
0: Okay. Bye-bye. All right. Here's another song for you.
2: Hey, where did we go? Days when the rains came.

0: girl.
1: All right, that is the beautiful Van Morrison there. We've got Alan on the line. Hi, Alan.
2: Hi, how are you?
1: Yeah, yeah. God, I love that song. I could play it over and over and over. What lyrics did you stuff up?
2: The very, very start of it, I was always, hey there, amigo.
1: And what are the real words?
2: Hey, where did we go?
1: Correct. And so, who drew it to your attention that you got it so wrong?
2: A mate of mine plays in a band and they do that song, and I must have been singing along to it one day, and he said, what did you say? And I said, hey there, amigo. And he said, no, not right.
1: Everyone's like, Alan's a friendly bloke. Hey there, amigo. Thank you for giving me the opportunity to play Brown Eyed Girl. Alan, thank you.

0: All right, we are talking Mondegreens here on 702 ABC New South Wales. When have you stuffed up a lyric? This is a really common, well-known one. Ah, yes. Elton John. Hold Me Closer, Tony Danza. Anyone? Which is, of course, Hold Me Closer, Tiny Dancer. Peter's also called up for us now. Hi, Peter.
1: Yeah, how are you going?
0: Yeah, I'm well, thank you. Is your Mondegreen a well-known song or a...
1: I would think so, yeah. It's cheap. Cheap wine and a three-day growth.
0: Oh, yes, of course, this one. You know, Peter, to be fair, that is not super clear. What did you confuse it for?
1: Well, I didn't. Maybe I did, but at this time I was with some young friends of mine, with my daughters, and it was on the radio. And we were sitting around and everyone started singing, and then one of the young girls was singing, Cheap Wine and a Three-Legged Goat.
0: Oh, yes. I think I might have heard that one before. That's a good one. And I have a feeling someone might have checked it in saying Cheap Wine and Cheese on Toast as well.
1: It's a lot of fun.
0: It is a lot of fun. Thank you so much for calling in, Peter. Appreciate it. Did you hear that? Cheap wine and a three-legged goat or cheese on toast? Keep them coming. This is a lot of fun this afternoon here on 702 ABC Sydney and right across New South Wales. We are, of course, speaking about Mondegreens. Rachel's on the line now. Good afternoon to you, Rachel.
2: Hi, Catherine.
0: Hi. Have you got a Mondegreen from your family or your history or your husband's childhood, I believe?
2: My husband's childhood in the 80s.
0: Mm-hmm.
2: I think this is so cute. The original line from the Spandau Ballet song is, I know this much is true, but my hubby as a kid thought it was, I know there's munchkins too.
0: Oh, that's so cute. This is what it sounds like.

0: can totally hear it. And as a little kid, isn't that sweet? How long did he hold on to those lyrics for? His ones, his misinterpreted ones.
1: I'm not sure, but when he told me, I wrote it down thinking 702 is going to do a segment on this at some point.
0: Totally. Yeah. I mean, I felt like such a ninny when I thought the song that I had been singing, you know, emotively and pensively to myself was I Like Wine, not Lilac Wine. So we've all been there and done it, right?
1: Well, that works as well,
0: Kate. Yeah. Thank you, Rachel. Thank you for making me feel better. Have a great afternoon. Thank you. Ellen's texted it in. She was listening to The Cheap Wine and 3 Day Growth. Hers was Cheap Wine and I'm Feeling Great. So there you go. A lot of Mondegreens on that Chisel song there. Angie from Bondi is now on the line. Good afternoon to you, Angie.
2: Oh, hi, how are you?
0: Hi, yeah, I'm really well, thank you. Have you, is yours a silly one or a very understandable Mondegreen?
2: Oh, look, I don't know. I think it's silly and very understandable. I used to always sing, I believe in miracles. Where are you from?
0: You sex thing.
2: But apparently it's miracles. But I thought miracles was perfect because it's a disco song.
0: That really is just such a great, fun song, You Sexy Thing. So it was I Believe in Miracles. So good. I beg your pardon?
2: I still believe in miracles.
0: Oh, and do you still sing it?
2: Oh, I love it. Yeah, I don't sing miracles. No, yeah. Let's sing miracles.
0: Sing miracles and definitely gets you out on the dance floor, doesn't
2: it? Yeah. Absolutely.
0: Look, thank you so much. Really appreciate that. Thanks, okay. Angie. Thanks for calling
2: bye.
0: In.
2: Bye.
0: Bye-bye. Peter from the Central Coast is in. Hi there, Peter. How are you?
3: I'm good.
0: What's yours?
3: It's Creedence Clearwater Revival.
0: Yes.
3: There's a Bad Moon on the Rise.
0: Oh, hang on. I think I've got that. One sec.

0: Okay, so that's a kind of different version to what I'm usually expecting, Peter, but there you go, Bad Moon on the Rise. What did you confuse it with?
1: There's a bathroom on the right.
0: That's a good one. That actually sounds a lot like it too.
1: There are a few versions, but the first one they brought out, it was very close, but it was like a previous caller. It was brought to my attention by, I lived in a share house with a band many, many years ago, and they picked me up on it.
0: Yeah, right.
1: And, I could never live it down. Yeah.
0: Yeah. Well, it's kind of, that's kind of fun, right?
1: Well, they used to do the song. They used to cover it. So,
0: oh, right. Yeah. Okay. I mean, I'm sure that a lot of musos in bands would get a lot of that with people that, you know, are going out and listening to their music. Thank you so much for calling in, Peter. Really appreciate that. Plenty of you have been great in sharing your Mondegreens there, Bad Moon on the Rise there, or Bathroom on the Right. There you go. A couple of texts that I can get through now. This one here, hi, Catherine. My Mondegreen was Escape. I had never heard of Pina Colada and thought he was singing If You Like Pickled Tomato. If you like pickled tomato, I see. It took years before someone pulled the new up. True story. Thank you, Robin. That is a funny one indeed. David's now with us. David, have you got a funny, embarrassing or otherwise Mondegreen?
2: All of the above.
0: They sort of are, right?
2: They are. The Go-Go's song, Our Lips Are Sealed.
0: Let me play it.

0: song, Our Lips Are Sealed there by the Go-Go's. What did you confuse it with?
1: For decades, I thought it was Alex the Seal.
0: And no one picked you up for decades.
1: Decades.
0: That's a crack up.
1: You're singing along in the car and the Alex the Seal is like, what?
0: It's so good. Do you know, there is a seal that sometimes frequents the Opera House steps, and I have a feeling, please correct me if I'm wrong, that they've called that Alex. So that this seal could now have a song in honour of it.
1: Wow.
0: There you go. David, thank you. Here's a little bit more of that song because it's a goodie. See you later.
1: Bye.

the seal or our lips are sealed? Some funny Mondegreens coming in this afternoon here on 702 ABC Sydney and right across New South Wales. This one here, I've got quite a few. It's hard to know how to choose a lot of these, but I will play this one. I'm sure that you all know this song.

Don't Bring Me Down, ELO. But have you been saying Bruce, like me, for many years? Don't Bring Me Down, Bruce. It is, in fact, Don't Bring Me Down, Gruß. Gruß means greeting in German. That's certainly one that I knew was wrong, but didn't actually know what it was meant to be. There's plenty of others that we could talk about this afternoon, and we have been doing exactly that here on 702 ABC Sydney and right across New South Wales. Thanks for your company, Catherine Robinson, with you. We are talking Mondegreen. Someone has kindly texted in saying, I'm thinking of Benny the Seal at Bennelong Point. Doesn't quite work. Alex the Seal, Benny the Seal does it in that song. So maybe Benny the Seal needs a lyric written about him. You tell me. It is 25 minutes past two here on 702 ABC Sydney and right across New South Wales. We are, of course, speaking about Mondegreens today. We got the idea, not that it's new, Mondegreens have been around for ages. I was watching a Jeff Buckley doco during the week, and I thought lilac wine was I like wine for many years now. So there we go. Let me get some of these texts. Get to some of these texts now. My niece and nephew used to sing, "Let me hear your Barbie doll." Oh, let me hear your Barbie doll instead of "Let me hear your body talk" in "Let's Get Physical." Thank you for that, Jen. Another Mondegreen associated with that song is "Let's Get Biblical." Biblical. You tell me. Can you hear it? Let's

Me hear your body talk. That's clear, I reckon. And let's get biblical. Yeah. Not quite so sure. We've had someone else text in about this song.

right there. Did you catch that? Did that sound like star-crossed lovers to you or Starbucks lovers? I'm with you. Thank you for that text. I love that song, Blank Space, Taylor Swift. Star-crossed lovers or Starbucks lovers? It's certainly one. I mean, that is actually some lyrics. There's lots in there, that lyrics that I got muddled up when I first listened to that song. This is a great one. My son used to sing, and thank you for your text and bringing this all together for me. My son used to sing, every time you go away, you take a piece of meat with you. That is Paul Young's song. Can you hear that when you go over those in your mind? Every time you go away, you take a piece of meat with you. That's a good one. And it's understandable, I think. I'll try and get you some of these songs as they come into the studio. Thank you very much for playing along with this game. Really appreciate it. Catherine Robinson with you, 702 ABC Sydney and right across New South Wales. We've got two more minutes, so if you'd like to call in and text me and talk to me about your Mondegreens, please do so. Bear with me. I'll play you this one.

0: Okay, so that is Diana Ross there. And there's a, bear with me with this text, it's a good one. Back in 1986, we spent most of the year in the UK. We listened to a lot of the BBC Radio 1, and one of their presenters, Bruno Brooks, had a segment he called Twisted Lyrics. One song in particular sticks with us. The song is Diana Ross, Chain Reaction, the song that I'm playing right now. And the lyrics reads, to anywhere and there ain't no salvation. The misheard lyrics are, tell Eddie Waring there's no salvation. Now, he was a well-known English rugby league commentator and visited Australia on a number of Great Britain league tours. To this day, whenever we hear that song, we still hear those misheard lyrics and have a chuckle about it. Richard from Baralla, thank you very much for joining in. So many more texts. Some I can read, some I can't. Some are a little bit cheeky. So we might leave it there because it is almost 2:30 here on 702 ABC Sydney and right across New South Wales. Adam Storey is with us now for the latest news headlines. Hi again, Adam.
1: Thanks, Catherine. Defence says a soldier who died yesterday during a parachute training exercise was an experienced Special Forces sniper who was helping to instruct the course. 50-year-old Warrant Officer Lachlan Muddle and a second soldier collided as they were manoeuvring to a drop zone at the Jervis Bay airfield. The federal government plans to table its long-awaited response to the gambling reform inquiry during today's budget lockup. The government announced some reforms earlier this year, but it hasn't yet formally responded to the report. And the Foreign Minister, Penny Wong, has held talks with US Secretary of State Marco Rubio on Iran and the Strait of Hormuz. The US State Department says Mr. Rubio talked about ongoing efforts to restore freedom of navigation in the shipping channel, which Iran has effectively closed. More news at 3 o'clock.
0: Adam, thank you very much for that. And thanks for your company. Catherine Robinson with you on 702 ABC Sydney and right across New South Wales for the
2: My point of order seems to be some audio coming in.
0: Apologies if that is coming
3: out to you. As the Leader of Opposition Business was making his point of order.
0: Catherine Robinson here. Thanks for your company. 2:31. I want to talk to you now about care and when it comes to caring for older members of the family. It is usually women who are there to do that work and get stuff sorted. I'm not saying that men don't in any stretch, but often, as we know, women take that caring role. And if you're single and you don't have kids, you're even more likely to be expected to take care of aging parents, a sibling with a disability, or a grandparent. Are you single? And is this something you've experienced? The expectation that because you're not married, you're not raising kids, that you've got endless free time. Give me a bell, 1300 222 702, or you can text on 0467 922 702. Myra Hamilton is an associate professor at the University of Sydney who researches gender, work and care. Hi there, Myra.
4: Hi there.
0: Hi, thanks for joining me. Why is it assumed, and is it, is it assumed that single childless daughters step up in these sorts of occasions?
4: Well, certainly from the research that we have done with older single women without children, they often experience an assumption that they will step up and take on these care responsibilities. And it is actually borne out in the quantitative data. So the work that we've done looking at the Australia's nationally representative household income and labour dynamics in Australia survey found that older single women without children are more likely than all the other groups of men and women, both partnered and unpartnered, with children and without, to take on care responsibilities for an ageing relative or a relative with a disability.
0: Okay. You said that you've got quantitative data now. What are the, what sort of numbers and ages are you seeing women bearing the brunt of this work?
4: So the work we did was on women aged 45 and above. And the reason we looked at that group is we know that there's a lot of research now suggesting that older women are one of the most vulnerable groups as they retire. Older single women in particular. But most of the research that tries to understand why those women are having challenges with economic insecurity looks at the motherhood penalty or the effects of having and rearing children on their retirement incomes. But Recent estimates suggest that about 24% of Australian women will never have children. So we wanted to look at this cohort of older single women without children to try and look at what happens when you take the motherhood penalty out of the equation. How do their incomes, retirement incomes and so on look? So that's why we compared older single women without children to all of these other cohorts. And what we found was that older single women without children are more likely than all groups of men and partnered women to take on care responsibilities, but they also do many more hours of care. So, for example, older single women without children provide care for about 3 times the number of hours per week that older single men without children provide.
0: Mm. Just how stressful is it for single women who have to deal with this pressure or this expectation?
4: It's incredibly stressful. I mean, the women that we've spoken to always reinforce to us that they like to be able to provide care for their aging parents. They want to be able to provide care for their aging parents. But what they have difficulty with is the assumption by their family.

0: families and by the community more generally, that it's their responsibility to step up and do that care because they don't have children. So there's this sense that the care is not negotiated. It's quietly allocated to them by their family members because they are the sibling without children. Mm-hmm. And that gives them a reduced sense of choice in the process of negotiating care within the family unit. And it's that lack of choice that they find particularly stressful.
1: Yeah. And how does then that impact on their careers?
0: Yeah, well, it really does. I mean, it's interesting because when you look at the data, what you see is that mothers tend to have career interruptions earlier in their careers, you know, concentrated in their 30s. And when you look at this cohort of older single women without children, they also have career interruptions, but they tend to be concentrated later in their careers, in their 50s and 60s. So what happens is for this cohort of women, they are withdrawing from the labour market or reducing their working hours later in their careers, in their 50s and 60s, in the way that mothers are earlier on. So it's still having substantial impacts on their labour market participation and as a result, on their capacity to accumulate superannuation.
1: Yeah, and no doubt in overall economic productivity, is this something that, you know, we know that there was a productivity round table a few months ago, there's a productivity commission. Is this cohort of people looked at in that?
0: Well, certainly in those conversations about productivity and about boosting women's workforce participation, the focus is very often on younger women. So you see that in the conversation about parents as well. You know, it's all about getting mothers back into the labour market, supporting mothers in the labour market, which is, of course, very important. But older women are often secondary in the national conversation about women's work and productivity.
1: Can workplaces do better?

0: to have this conversation, because I think in many families, there are these deeply embedded assumptions. First, that care of aging relatives is the responsibility of adult daughters and not adult sons. And second, that if there is a sibling without children, then the responsibility should largely fall with them. And I think it's really important in families that there be more explicit conversation about it, to try and bring to the surface these kind of really deeply embedded assumptions that are made. And, you know, often they're not even made at the time that the parent, aging parent, needs care. We spoke to a lot of women who said it was anticipatory. You know, there was this kind of collective assumption in the family that when the time came, because they didn't have children, they would kind of be available by default.
1: You're listening to 702 ABC Sydney, and right across New South Wales, Catherine Robinson with you. It's 20 to 3. Myra Hamilton is my guest. She's an associate professor at the University of Sydney who researches gender, work and care. Are you single? Have you noticed that people have an expectation that you take care of your ageing parents? What kind of expectations do you face because you are single and don't have kids? If you're in this position, I'd love to hear from you. Or if you're a sibling of someone and you see it happening in your own family, 1300 222 702 is the number to call, or do text in 0467 922 702. Myra, this text that's just come in, re-child-free women. It's not just caring for parents that's expected. In the workplace, it's assumed you'll be okay to stay late to cover work that can't be done by those who had to leave early to pick up their kids. I'm retired now, but when I was working, I seriously considered having a couple of phantom children. That's from Jackie there. Are we still getting it, you know, is it still bad in the workplace in that, you know, there is this expectation, oh, well, blah, blah has to shoot off to pick up the kids, but, you know, Jenny can stay back because she doesn't have a life because she doesn't have children, you know, that assumption.
0: Well, in the focus groups we did with women aged 45 and over without children, we heard a lot of experience like the one that Jackie had. We had many women saying to us that they were asked to stay back at work because their employers had this assumption that they were freer and more flexible with their time than employees who had to leave to pick up children. And they also described stories of things like being asked not to take their annual leave during school holidays because parents had priority.
1: And you know, you can work at Christmas Day because, you know, that you don't have kids to go. That's just drive that bonkers my mind. I can't believe that that still happens. Just how isolating can this feel for women?
0: Oh, very isolating. I mean, you know, there's a new body in Australia that's been established, Singlehood Australia, and they've started to do some advocacy on this topic. But really what you hear in the conversations about singlehood is the very deep cultural expectation in Australia, and Australia's not alone, that women have children. And, you know, we've heard a number of stories coming through Singlehood Australia and through our own research on this topic, about women confronting really deep prejudices about them because they don't have children, whether by choice or whether without choice, which is a very isolating and lonely experience for many women.
1: Absolutely. Kate has called in from Terrigal. Hi there, Kate.
2: Hello again, Catherine. How are you again?
1: It's nice to talk to you. You are, is it right, you are the eldest daughter out of all your siblings?
2: Yes, I am. I've got two siblings who are both lovely people, but I was the, or I am, the eldest daughter and never married, and I'd retired. And Dad had died some years before. And I ended up, you know, caring for Mum because I was living with her at the, because, oh, long story, but anyway, I ended up living with Mum. And when I retired back in the early noughties, Mum was okay. She was in her 80s and we had we really did have a lovely time, but she was losing her hearing and her sight. And, you know, me being Johnny on the spot, I ended up caring for her and really having to take over the whole, you know, whole lot. So it was a great challenge.

0: challenged. You know, I loved Mum to bits. She was a fabulous mother. But when she got dementia, that it did become really hard because I'm not a natural carer.
1: Mm.
0: And anyway, she eventually did go into care and she passed on, you know, in care. But I was, it was such a relief when she actually died. You know, it was just one of those things. So I loved it a bit, but I was really happy. I thought it was a release for us both.
1: And is that, Kate, also because all of that care rested on your shoulders despite having other siblings?
0: Yes, it did. And there was a good reason for it because my sister was living and working overseas at the time. My brother was up in the country and running a property, and it was pretty well impossible for them. They were supportive to the best of their ability, but they just weren't in a position to be helping Mum physically. So it did fall back on me a lot. And we did it. We coped, but it was difficult.
1: Yeah, and that's a story that's shared by so many of you as well. Kate, thank you very much for calling. It was nice to chat to you again.
0: Yeah, okay. Thanks,
1: okay.
0: Catherine.
1: Bye, Kate.
0: Bye.
1: Mary's called in. Hi, Mary. What's your experience with this discussion that we're talking about?
2: Okay, so hi.
1: Hi.
2: Thanks for this chat. It's really interesting. So my brother is actually caring for my 92-year-old mother, and he has lived, had lived with my parents. My father has now passed away, but has lived there for years, has never been married, doesn't have any children, doesn't contribute to any rent, has never paid any bills for 30 years, and now he's in a position where he's looking after my mother, although he still works, sometimes full-time, sometimes part-time. But he now resents that he's the carer, but then what, but I just assumed, and I have put him in this position probably, but he'd never, you know, didn't want to, he wouldn't move out of home, and now he's got a house for free, but he has the, to work looking after my mum.
1: And so are you saying this is a good outcome, or is it an outcome that he's doing more work than he he's doing more of the load? What is your how do you feel about this?
2: Well, you know, sometimes I think, oh, could he have had a different life if he wasn't at home or wasn't in the home caring for my 92-year-old mum? And look, he's an amazing carer, but he still goes to work 3 to 5 days a week.
1: Yeah.
2: And I would just live in the assumption that, well, he has lived there for so long, rent-free, bill-free, then this is something that, you know, he can almost pay back, I suppose.
1: Right.
2: But what I'm hearing from what you've all, from your talk, is that the emotional toll that pays on him. And, you know, and I'm just, when I was listening to it, I thought, oh, my goodness, have I actually put him in this situation?
1: Yeah, okay.
2: But now, I live miles, like I live 7 hours drive away.
1: Yeah.
2: So I can't do anything. But he has the support of my other brother who is 3 minutes drive away.
1: Well, Mary, let's put that to Myra here, who can help you maybe process this a bit more.
2: Okay.
1: Myra, what are your thoughts on this situation? Mary's wondering about her brother, who's single, no kids, and is living and caring in the for his mum.
3: Well, we do know that the geographical dimension is really important as well. You know, we often see that the primary carer of an aging parent is the person who lives nearest to that parent. We also know that if someone is co-residing already with the aging relative, then they're more likely to step into that primary carer role as the care needs of the older relative increase. So that is quite a common thing that happens in many families. It isn't a large emotional toll. You know, we do know from all of the work on unpaid care for aging parents that while many carers experience many positive feelings associated with being able to provide that care for their parents. It does have an impact on their well-being, on their opportunities for social connectedness, on their work. And we also know that the service systems are really set up to support the aging parent, but there's not very much available for the carer to support them to work, to participate in social activities. Access to respite, for example, for carers is very limited in Australia. Mm. So all of these things,
1: I was just going to say, Mari, carer burnout is a real thing and it needs to be avoided at all costs, because when the carer's down, then what happens to the person that you're caring for? Mary, maybe that's something.
3: Absolutely.
1: Yeah. Maybe, Mary.
2: Well, I wanted to be just quickly too. As I said, I'm many, many hours drive away. I'm the one that actually organised aged care and cleaning for the house and things like that. So, I try and do my bit that way, but I'm not there day to day. But this is the way I can help. And so I help with her, her connections with internet and stuff like that and her problems. So, it just made me reflect on maybe I had put my brother in a position that he didn't want to be in.
1: Well, look, Mary, I really appreciate you sharing all sides of your family dynamic there. I mean, maybe your brother might, you could ask him how he feels. I guess that's one part. But thank you very much for sharing.
2: You.
1: Yeah, I mean, it's very complex, Myra, isn't it? We know that it is difficult to be a carer. Some consider, a great privilege to look after your parents when their health is ailing. Plenty of texts coming in here. I'll read a couple of them to you, Myra. I agree, I'm single without children. I visit my mum in aged care 3 times a week. My brothers visit my mum every few months at best. My sister with children visits my mother once a year. I have often taken up after hours work when my colleagues with children say they cannot do so. That is really speaking to the cohort of women that you've been looking into, Myra, there. Do we know how many women are in this situation?
3: In the work that we did on women aged 45 and over, looking at the national data set, Hilda, 33% of those women were single, 9% of them did not have children, and 5% were both single and did not have children.
1: Yeah.
3: So about 1 in 10 didn't have children, but we know that percentage is increasing over time.
1: This text in here I want to read out. Hi, Catherine. I want to work in one of these places where people with kids are favoured. I have a primary school aged boy and a mother in aged care who I help feed and change twice a week. I don't get any consideration from my work to do school pickup or visit mum during my lunch break. I pay for before and after school care and have close to a 2-hour commute to work. It's not easy. So I guess that's the other side of things, where there aren't flexible workplaces at all to allow for any of that sort of care. Is it legislated, Myra, that carers leave across businesses, or is that something that is a luxury for some?
3: So we have legislative minimum carers leave. So employers are required to provide the legislated minimum, which is 10 days of paid carers leave per year for a full-time worker. But that also encompasses their sick leave, carers and sick leave, and that's adjusted on a pro rata basis. There's also parental leave, obviously, so, which has just been extended to 26 weeks or will shortly in a couple of months, and 12 months of unpaid parental leave. And some employers choose to offer leave that is above the legislated minimum. But I think the important thing to note in response to the last message is that it's really important that it doesn't become a conversation about mothers versus non-mothers. What we're saying is that many women have unpaid care responsibilities that have an impact on their paid work.
1: Mm.
3: And We know it's really gendered. We know women are much more likely to provide unpaid care, and they're more likely to provide more of it. And so what we want is workplaces that accommodate the needs of all women with care responsibilities and men, if they have care responsibilities, rather than making it a kind of, you know, a conversation that pits different groups of women with care responsibilities against each other.
1: I'm really pleased you brought that up, because that was something I was fearing we were going down that alley, and that's exactly what you don't want to do. You don't want to pit people against each other. Really interesting work. Thank you so much for joining me, Myra.
3: That's okay.
1: That's Myra Hamilton there, Associate Professor at the University of Sydney, who works in gender, work and care. We'll stick around. Coming up in Newcastle, you'll hear from Scott Bevan. Statewide New South Wales is Jess Maguire, and in the Illawarra, it is Stefan Postuma.
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7: Good afternoon. Welcome to the Tuesday Dance Club. Well, feels like it, doesn't it, with that music? I'll tell you someone who's not dancing today. She's just lying low, getting better. Jenny, she's not well. So it is you and me in the car for the drive home this Tuesday. And it's my hand, therefore, on the bell for tolling and letting you know the three before three. So with that in mind, can I get this dinging underway, do you think? Why not? Let's do it. We need a bigger bell. Anyway, it's a very calm bell. And calmness is what we need right now, because it is the calm before the budget storm. Well, let's hope it's not a storm, but there is certainly a lot of anticipation to see what Federal Treasurer Jim Chalmers announces in about 4.5 hours' time, as dark economic and political clouds gather around the globe and inevitably have an impact here and may well shape a lot of what is said by Mr. Chalmers in a few hours. And it will impact us, whether you're in the city or on the land or anywhere in between, which is why there's a lot of interest in what is said. Now, Mr. Chalmers has indicated the budget will have some difficult but necessary reforms in regard to taxation. Difficult but necessary. How does that phrase strike you? Well, we'll find out what it really means tonight, but in the meantime, we'll speak with the Federal Member for Hunter, Dan Repicoli, who's in Canberra. We'll speak to him about what he's hoping for and perhaps expecting in the budget for his electorate. We'll also talk with Business Hunter's Bob Hawes to find out his organisation's wish list for this region. So, the budget. Number one, to get the big ding, or the little ding, the subtle ding. Number two, remember this by any chance.
8: When I was lost, without you I was lost.
7: Of course you do. That's Melbourne outfit The Bad Loves singing Lost, their wonderful debut single. But do you reckon it's live music lovers who have lost in the past 30 years? I ask this because today in Music Memories, we're travelling back to this time in 1996 when you could see a bunch of big names playing live in Newcastle, including The Bad Loves and a US band that was about to be huge. I won't tell you who it was just yet. You will find out later when we're joined by our music man, Anthony Scully, as he brings the rock past to life right here. And I'd love to hear from you as well, before Music Memories, about your music memories. What's the best show or band you saw here in the Hunter back in the mid-1990s? 0487 99 1233 or 1300 33 1233, all of which leads to the question, what is the state of live music these days? And that's at the centre of a state parliamentary inquiry to get underway next week. And we'll be speaking to the chair of the committee holding that inquiry, Dr. Sarah Kane, very shortly. And for three, confession time at the supermarket or greengrocers. Do you squeeze the avocados to work out if they're ripe? Apparently, according to research from the Australian Avocados Organisation, more than half of those surveyed admit to squeezing the middle of the avo, thereby potentially bruising it. And according to avo grower Lucy Phillips, that's not how you do it.
9: It's all about checking the neck now, Scott. So we want everyone to remember one simple thing, the neck's where to check. If you just give the top of an avocado near the stem a very gentle press with your thumb, if it gives slightly, it's ready to eat. If it's still firm, it needs another day or two. So that's a much more accurate way to tell if it's ripe without bruising the fruits the next person.
7: And we don't want that. So are you in the 55% that just subtly presses on the avocado to see if it's ripe enough? Well, we'll hear more from Lucy Phillips as to why she doesn't want all the fruits of her labours being bruised, how to correctly check an avo coming up. So we'll get this drive car on the road straight after the news, which is coming up. As for the rest of the day, we're looking at pretty good temperatures, 17 to 22. As for tomorrow, very high chance of showers lurking around the Lower Hunter, but sunshine is taking us through our Tuesday. So join me straight after the news, which is now.
10: Adam Story with ABC News. Northern Territory Senator Jacinta Napunjimba-Price has delivered a stirring speech about the passing of her niece, 5-year-old Kumanjai little baby. Senator Napunjimba-Price delivered the speech as part of a condolence motion in the Senate for the girl who was allegedly abducted and murdered in Alice Springs last month. During her speech to the Senate, Senator Napunjimba-Price said, "Australia needs to properly confront some of the realities in the town camps and the communities of the Northern Territory.
11: We need stronger accountability across organisations responsible for town camps and service delivery. We need child protection systems that prioritise safety above ideology, and we need leadership prepared to speak honestly about these realities. Most of all, we need courage."
10: A major road remained shut in Sydney southwest after a man was killed in a multi-vehicle pile-up. Rhiannon Solomon Marin reports.
12: Emergency crews were called to Canterbury Road at Lakemba just before midday, where two cars had collided nose to tail. A little further down the road, they found another seven had crashed, with multiple people trapped in the vehicles. A man behind the wheel of one of the cars died at the scene. The other drivers were freed and assessed by paramedics before several of them were taken to hospital for mandatory testing. Canterbury Road is closed between Chapel and Haldon Street, with drivers told to avoid the area.
10: The company that oversees the public-private partnership at Newcastle's Calvary Mater Hospital has offered it back to the state government for $2. Novacare looks after a consortium of companies contracted to provide services to the Mater, including maintenance, cleaning and waste management. Novacare Director Victoria Rigg fronted a state parliamentary into issues at the hospital today. She told the inquiry what's best for Novacare, patients and staff at the hospital is for a managed return to state ownership.
13: And that's why on the 13th of March we met with senior health officials and we offered to transfer the project back to the state for $2. And we followed that up with a formal offer to them on the 13th of April.
10: The Federal Health Minister says several more passengers on the hantavirus-affected cruise ship have tested positive to infection, including a French national who was in a critical condition. Five Australians and one New Zealand passenger are waiting repatriation from the Netherlands. They're not among the new infections. Once a flight to Perth has been scheduled, that group will isolate for at least 3 weeks at the Bullsbrook Centre of National Resilience north of Perth. Mark Butler says despite the new cases, the risk to Australia remains low.
14: These are very, very strong quarantine arrangements put in place in a facility built for this purpose and will be staffed by expert staff from the Critical Care and Trauma Response Centre.
10: The Shadow Treasurer says many Australians will be sent backwards in tonight's budget. The government has flagged housing and intergenerational equity as focuses of its fifth budget, with changes to the capital gains tax discount and negative gearing expected. Tim Wilson says the opposition is waiting for further detail before announcing a formal position on the reforms.
15: But it's very clear that with the approach the government is taking, it's very hard to support increased taxes when Australians are already doing it so tough. Inflation is a problem that has been consistently stoked by this government since they've been elected.
10: The federal government has announced further targeted sanctions on Iranian individuals and entities in response to what it says is the Iranian regime's ongoing brutal oppression of its people. Political reporter Lexi Junawick has more from Canberra.
16: Foreign Minister Penny Wong says seven individuals and four entities have been hit with financial sanctions, among them senior officials she says were involved in horrific acts, including violence against women and children. Senator Wong says the sanctions also target Iran's shadow banking system that allows it to fund terrorist proxies such as Hamas, support its ballistic missile program, and other destabilizing actions. The government's announcement has been made alongside a package of sanctions announced by the United Kingdom.
10: In sports, St George Illawarra captain Damien Cook says leaving the club at the end of the year was an emotional call to make. Cook will play his 250th game when the winless Dragons take on the top-of-the-table Panthers in Magic Round in Brisbane on Sunday. He says he struggled to tell his teammates the news that he would depart for the English Super League once the season is over.
17: It was tough to get the words out. Held it together quite well, I think. There's a few little tears after it, but yeah, it was a tough decision, mate. I've come down here and despite the results, I've absolutely loved the experience.
10: Scattered showers along the coast and on the eastern ranges, more frequent along the north coast, isolated showers in the far northwestern corner, dry and mostly sunny elsewhere. Partly cloudy with a shower or two in Sydney, cloudy with a high chance of showers tomorrow, 23, showers on Thursday, a top of 22. 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
7: Well, good afternoon to you. I trust you're well on this Tuesday afternoon. At least I trust you're feeling better than Jenny, who is, well, feeling a little poorly today. Listen to me. A little poorly. Sounds like I'm quoting from a Jane Austen novel. But let's hope for a quick and speedy recovery from Ms. Marchant as she rests up. If you're listening, Jen, get better soon. Which means today it's you and me on the drive journey. And we do have some terrific companions for the journey. Now, first up, tell me, do you love going out to see live music at your local pub or club or maybe at a theatre venue? Or are you of a certain age, that age where you go, nope, it's nowhere near as good as it used to be. Live music has lost its way. Not nearly as exciting. And it's got nothing to do with getting older, has it? If you have an opinion about the state of live music in our state, you'll be no doubt interested in our first guest, Dr. Sarah Kane, because Dr. Kane is a Labor MP, but she's also the chair of a state parliamentary committee holding an inquiry into the state of live music in New South Wales. The first hearing for that inquiry is about to get underway shortly. So we thought, let's speak to Dr. Kane and find out what she reads as the state of live music in the state, and also who she's going to be hearing from and her fellow committee members will be hearing from. And if you have an opinion on all of this, I'd love to hear it. What do you think of the state of live music in the Hunter, especially compared to, say, 10, 20, 40 years ago? You can text through 0487 99 1233 or you can phone 1300 33 1233. And I know some musicians listen to this show, so I'd love to hear from you, from the coalface, as it were. Particularly if you're a long-standing musician, compare now to then when you started out. I'd love to hear 1-300-33-1233. Talking of music and looking back for our music memories, our man of melody and rhythm, Anthony Scully, will be taking us back to this very day 30 years ago in the Hunter, when among the bands you could have gone and seen live was this band. It's a very minimalist sound, isn't it? When I walk

0: That's better. Although the composer, John Cale, he once composed a four-minute piece where there was absolutely no sound whatsoever. So I just played a little bit of that Cale composition before I played The Bad Loves, who played here in May 1996 at none other than Fanny's. Remember that place? Well, that was just one of the bands that was here back in May 1996, and it's just one of the bands that Anthony Scully will be talking about a little later during Music Memories. Again, what about you? What were you listening to and going out and seeing 30 years ago? 0487 99 1233. Also on the show, with the Federal Treasurer Jim Chalmers handing down the budget in but a few hours, we'll be speaking with the Federal Member for Hunter, Dan Repicoli, who is in Canberra. Along with the head of Business Hunter, Bob Hawes, we'll be speaking with him as well to find out his organisation's budget wish list for the region. We'll also be learning about the fine art of checking an avocado for ripeness and how not to do it from an avo grower.
1: The handling of it matters. So once an avocado is picked, it becomes susceptible to bruising. So a simple change in checking the neck instead of squeezing the middle can make a real difference.
0: So stop squeezing. That's Lucy Phillips, and you'll hear more from Lucy very shortly. Now that I've whetted your appetite with talk of avos, we'll be learning about cooking a simple but delicious casserole, perfect as the weather chills and we need warming. And we'll head to Singleton to find out about a new exhibition where the artist draws inspiration in more ways than one from the natural surroundings, but not the big views, the big vistas, but the little things such as grasses and rocks. So that chat with artist Hannah Kay a little later. So everything from art and music to figures, a whole lot of figures on this federal budget day, to fuel us on this drive journey through Tuesday. And I'd love to hear from you at any time about anything. 0487 99 1233 or 1300 33 1233. But up next, Dr. Sarah Kane, New South Wales Labor MLC and the chair of the Standing Committee on Social Issues, which is looking into the state of live music here in New South Wales.
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0: Where you are right now. So, big question, what needs to change if we are to rebuild and sustain a thriving live music culture? And who should do it? Do we look to the legislators, to the industry, to those who work in the industry, to the musos themselves? Or, hey, what about the audience? Big question. And it's something that the New South Wales Standing Committee on Social Issues is looking into, and they've announced today it will hold the first hearing of a state parliamentary inquiry into the state of live music in this state, and it gets underway next Monday. And the committee will be hearing from government and industry representatives to better understand what is being done and what still needs to happen and who needs to do it. Let's find out more about what is likely to play out next week. Let's speak with Dr. Sarah Kane. Sarah is a Labor MLC, so a Member of Parliament, and she's also the chair of the committee overseeing this inquiry. Dr. Sarah Kane, thanks for your time. How are you?
4: Well, thanks, Scott. Thanks for having me.
0: Not at all. Are you a music fan, live music fan?
4: I am a live music fan, and I have a son who is in, I think, what could be described as a post-punk band. Ooh. So I have been touring the inner west of Sydney at various venues over the past few years with my earplugs, I've got to tell you, but it's been very enjoyable.
0: When you've been touring, are you the de facto road manager and roadie, or are you going as a fan?
4: I'm definitely going as a fan, and I mean, who doesn't want to see their mother in the front row of a post-punk gig?
0: Well, everyone has to start somewhere.
4: Exactly.
0: So, therefore, you're out there. You are supporting, literally, supporting live music and the next generation of live music in your travels. How healthy is it?
4: Look, I think we've seen quite a change in the past couple of years, and that's been quite a conscious effort by the government to make changes to particularly regulations, to provide incentives to venues to hold live music in their in their premises. So we have seen a change. What I would say, though, is that there are still, I think, big challenges. And I talked to my son, who's in this band. One of the big challenges is also how do we drive audience demand when there's a cost of living crisis, when there's so many other demands on our time and attention? How do we not only provide the venues and support the artists, but how do we make sure that audiences are going to these gigs in these great venues?
0: Yeah,
4: that's a question we really have to grapple with.
0: And it's the key question here, how to get people back into venues. But you, many have laid out this contemporary music strategy. So planning, plotting. What are you expecting to hear next week about how noble intentions and fine words and plans are turning into action?
4: Look, I think we'll hear. Look, I'm an optimist, and I've also been following this quite closely. I think we will hear that things are going in the right direction. I think we will hear that sort of providing the types of things we're doing, like grants for touring and travel funds. As I said, providing incentives through reducing liquor license fees for venues who offer live music. I think those things are working in the right direction, and this comes from actually a previous inquiry that was held in 2017 that looked at the music and arts economy in New South Wales, and they set out a huge range of recommendations, and many of those are what we've been following. But of course, the world has changed greatly since 2017. We've had a pandemic in the meantime, and now, as I said, cost of living crisis. So we're looking at what we thought would work, what we're trying, but not at all suggesting that it's all the work's done. And really, I'm waiting to hear from, as you said, the different stakeholders, be it the regulators, the festival organisers, the promoters, the managers, the artists. We do actually want to hear from them what they think still needs to happen. So I think we'll hear that there's been progress. I'm optimistic about that because I know we've been doing the work, but I don't know yet if it's enough. And that's what we'll be looking at.
0: So what are you expecting to hear from those who are out there putting these shows on, or at least trying to, or having to make the heartbreaking decision, as we've heard so often in the past few years, even with some of the huge events such as Bluesfest, where we hear, sorry, the audience ain't there, the ticket sales ain't there, this is not here?
4: I think we are going to hear that really we're probably going to need to look at funding mechanisms generally, funding mechanisms, grants, those kinds of things to help sustain what is a really important cultural aspect of our community. So, yes, there's an economic aspect and the economic output of the live music industry, both direct and indirect, is about $5.5 billion. So we shouldn't underestimate how important that is. But there is a cultural element that we also need to be supporting. So I expect we will hear about that. I also know that, as you've mentioned, festivals have come under pressure. And we've heard a lot about those big festivals, but another area that I'm keen to hear from, and I know have their own issues, are the smaller community based festivals. I'm thinking of, for example, the Cronulla Jazz and Blues Festival, which is smaller. It's sort of it relies much more on community organisation, and I think at the moment we may be missing some of the needs of those smaller festivals as well. So I suspect that we'll hear about that.
0: Sarah, for those who say, why is the government getting involved in this in the first place? This is a market economy. This is an industry where money changes hand. It should be driven by supply and demand, by what the audience wants. It's not for the government to babysit this industry and to try and create an atmosphere where it's like, come on, get along, see this.
4: Look, I think there's, I can understand, you know, that sentiment, but I think, as I said, there's aspects that aren't well known, particularly how important economically the sector is. And let's not forget that things like live music often go along with people being out in the nighttime economy more generally. So that means attending bars and restaurants and generally, you know, spending money in a good way to assist our economy. So it is adjacent to all of those other areas of the economy. But also, I mean, for those people, I would particularly say one of the things we've been really keen to do is actually not that kind of heavy-handed intervention, is actually to remove some of the regulation, to say actually we need to streamline some of the regulation that meant that one person complaining about noise meant that a venue couldn't hold live music in it. So we've actually been looking at what were the kind of regulatory burdens that were hampering. So I think we're looking at it from that angle as well. So to those people who say, well, keep out of it, it's like, well, we're trying to see how we can better keep out of it.
0: So next week, when this all gets underway, what's the timeline? What's the progression from there?
4: So we'll be having our first hearing next Monday, and then we'll be having some subsequent hearings in the next couple of months. We'll then do what we do with committees, which is consolidate that into a report with recommendations, which we hope then will form the basis of some really sensible actions that do support the industry further. So we're looking at, say, the next couple of months of getting more evidence and making sure it's really based on stakeholder feedback, and then coming up with sensible practical suggestions that can further help the music and nighttime economy across the state.
0: So, as you mentioned, stakeholders have made submissions or will be making submissions, will be presenting. But what about the committee getting out to other areas, getting beyond Macquarie Street, say to a cauldron of live music as Newcastle once was? Many argue it no longer is. Others say, oh, yeah, it's okay, it's still simmering along. But why not come to an area like this that was the petri dish for so many bands and so many artists over so many generations and go, okay, what do you guys need? What do you need in your area?
4: Look, that's a really great question. And what we had intended to do

0: was to, you know, we weren't exactly taking a regional tour, but we were planning on having hearings outside of Sydney. With the fuel crisis, that costs Parliament quite a lot of money.
1: There's a train. You can catch one of those state trains up the...
0: That's true. We could do that. But what we are very conscious of doing is making sure that we target and request regional councils, regional performers, regional businesses to appear, and we can facilitate that. And we do this often through, you know, a virtual presence. So we will absolutely be seeking input from the regions. We just won't be doing the usual, given the circumstances at the time, which we normally would, which is taking taking the committee around to different places. But we will absolutely be devoting time to hearing from witnesses from those areas.
1: Is that as effective for you?
0: It's ideally we want to be in those places. Of course, that's always the first best option. But we'll go for the next best so that we don't miss out on those voices.
1: Well, we'll try and capture some of those voices here. I'm sure some people have opinions as they listen to this and listen to our conversation. If we could wheel back and end where we began, where you raised the whole thing of audience. Yes. No matter what changes are put in place by government and the industry and its participants, what more do you think can be done to encourage audiences to return to venues to support live music? In other words, how do you turn around attitude and behaviour?
0: That's a fantastic question. And if I knew the answer to that, maybe I wouldn't need to hold an inquiry. I want to really hear from people who are at the coalface, so to speak, about what they're hearing from people. What is it? Is it the cover charge? Is it accessibility? Is it? We really need to think more clearly about this, because there are lots of wonderful offerings right now, and, you know, lots of successes, but there are those that are still struggling. And so I'm not going to pretend that I've got the answers already, but I'm really looking forward to hearing them. And I do want to say, if anyone hasn't made a submission or hasn't reached out to the committee and to myself, I'm very happy to accept emails or to have conversations with people who feel like they didn't know this was going on and they have an opinion. Very happy to do that. They just need to get in touch with my office.
1: Dr. Sarah Kane, New South Wales MLC and Chair of the Standing Committee on Social Issues, thank you for your time. But before you go, let's get a plug in there. What's the name of your son's band?
0: It's called The Engine, and it's excellent. Mm-hmm. But I would recommend earplugs.
1: As only a mum could recommend. And sensible shoes.
0: Sorry, Liam. They're great.
1: Good on you. Thanks so much. And we look forward to hearing the outcome of this hearing.
0: Thanks so much.
1: Cheers. Bye-bye.
0: Bye-bye.
1: Dr. Sarah Kane, if you have an opinion, 0487 99 1233 or 1300 33 1233. Is Music in Newcastle, and what a pity the committee's not getting up here, is Music in Newcastle now as good as, better, less than it used to be? Well, someone who remembers how it used to be and used to go to a place that no longer exists is Joel of Mayfield. G'day, Joel.
2: Hey, how are you going?
1: Good, mate. How are you?
2: So I remember, you know, around 18 to early 20s going to a place called the Palais, which is near the Stork in town. And I used to love watching the Battle of the Bands. And so that would start at sort of around 6, 7 o'clock, and the better bands would be later on. And there was like a little bit of a skate park, I suppose you'd call it, out the back as well. So it was a bit of a place for everyone to sort of congregate and start their night. And the music was, you know, always varied, but that was the brilliance of it. You think of like places now, like the Cambridge that are now gone, it does make it really hard for bands to sort of produce their music. And I walked past a venue in Beaumont Street earlier in the week at about 7 o'clock, and there was a guy playing acoustic to an empty venue, and he was playing a Jeff Buckley song, which is a very complicated song to play.
1: Yeah.
2: And I just thought, it's such a talent.
1: Yeah.
2: And the people that are walking past aren't stopping to actually recognize what he's actually doing, because that particular song that he was singing, I just thought, holy crap, that's impressive.
1: So what's it going to take from your perspective? Someone who's been a long time music goer can remember the Palais, which is now been replaced by a fast food chicken outlet where the Palais used to be. For someone who has that long perspective, Joel, what's it going to take to get people back in so they hear that amazing guitarist you walk past playing to nobody and

0: Hamilton.
1: Well, I also think part of the problem might also be is those lockout laws, we all know about them and the purpose, but I think that did hurt as well. The noise restrictions hurt. And I think we need to really encourage everyone to sort of come back out and give it a really good hard crack. I haven't looked into these new laws that apparently have come in around busking. Apparently, there's sections now you've got to apply for the busking laws. And I remember there was just busking everywhere.
0: Yeah.
1: And that was great. I think that's kind of busking is where it potentially starts for most of us.
0: What do you mean? So there's now new laws or rules and regulations on buskers?
1: I'd have to really be careful what I say because I haven't looked into it properly, but there was something that was mentioned saying that you now had to apply to busk and you had a specific area. Someone who's listening hopefully knows more about it than what I do, but back in when I was coming through the ranks, it was just you just picked up your guitar or your whatever it might be and just started playing and hoped you just pulled a crowd.
0: Wow. Well, we'll see if we can find out. Are you still a muso yourself, Joel? It sounds like you are a musician.
1: Yes, but I'm washed up. I just play to my dog and my kids. You know, that they sit and listen.
0: Are they appreciative?
1: The dog definitely is.
0: This is something. This is a start, mate. This is good. We can build on this.
1: That's right.
0: Hey, I appreciate you,
1: thank you very much.
0: Bringing up the past and reminding us about the Palais.
1: Brilliant. Thank
0: Cheers,
1: you, mate.
0: Safe travels. Remember the Palais? Actually, do you remember that entire strip? It used to be that you couldn't start at one end of Hunter Street on any given night. I'm not talking just Friday or Saturday night. You couldn't start at one end and make your way to the other, having gone into every venue that had a band or an artist playing live and expect to reach the other end on the same night. It would take that long. It was that vital and that vibrant. Maybe it still is. Let me know. 0487 99 1233. Or you can phone in 1300 33 1233, especially if you're a busker. And Joel was just saying, oh, you need permits now and have your allotted space, etc., etc. I don't know. If you're a busker, please let me know. Or is it a case of have acoustic guitar, we'll travel, start playing, impress the crowds. Honest John, hopefully the crowds come. Honest John, thank you for your text here. The reality is if poker machines were cut to the same number as 1980, live music would roar back. In the absence of that, it is tough. But the ability to shut down licensed premises over noise issues needs curbing too, writes Honest John. And we just heard Sarah Kane talk about that, John, a little bit in regard to that noise issue, at least. And that is obviously being looked at by the committee. As I say, if you have a view, we'd love to hear from you. 0487 99 12 33 is how you text. Better still, 1300 33 12 33. Give me a call. Here's the Bad Loves. Lost.

0: One of the best voices in Australian rock, Michael Spivey there, the lead singer of Melbourne outfit The Bad Loves, which is still playing around the traps. Hopefully there's still plenty of venues for them to play in as that inquiry gets underway. Thanks for this text from G Lady Gardner. Joel shouldn't worry about playing to his dog. We just heard Joel say these days he plays to his dog and his kids. At least the dog seems appreciative, Joel says. Paul McCartney's children would tell him to stop playing when they were watching TV. Priorities. The kids had it right, perhaps. Or not. It is 29 minutes to four, which means it's time for the bespoke drive 29 minutes to four news headlines that you'll only hear here. Anywhere else, it's 3:30. Boring. 29 minutes to four makes it far more interesting, especially when it's read by one Bridget Murphy.
1: Hello, Scott. Making news this afternoon. The Prime Minister has paid respects to the family of Kumanjai Little Baby, the five-year-old girl who was allegedly abducted and murdered in Alice Springs last month. The Senate earlier passed a condolence motion with Northern Territory Senator Jacinta Nupengimpa-Price delivering a stirring speech about the passing of her niece. A soldier has died during a parachute training exercise in the Jervis Bay Federal Territory along the New South Wales south coast. Defence says Warrant Officer 2nd Class Lachlan Muddle from the Special Air Service Regiment was assisting a specialist parachute training activity when he collided with another paratrooper mid-air. Former Defence Minister and Hunter MP Joel Fitzgibbon has offered his condolences to the family of Officer Muddle. Mr Fitzgibbon's son Jack died in 2024 in a parachuting training incident. And finally, Scott, St George Illawarra captain Damien Cook has told the media this afternoon his call to leave the NRL club at the end of the year was an emotional call to make. Cook will play his 250th game when the winless Dragons take on the top of the table Panthers at Magic Round in Brisbane on Sunday. He says he struggled to tell his teammates the news that he would depart for the English Super League once the season is over. I think we can all see maybe how that game will go.
0: It's a
1: Dragons
0: shame.
1: Dragons Penrith?
0: Yeah, you never know.
1: That would be the headline of the year.
0: It's such a shame to lose Cookie, though.
1: Yes, yes. You think of those players who are, 250 games.
0: Yeah.
1: Those sort of faces of the league and faces now of the Dragons, even with what's happening there. You know, he was meant to be, along with Clint Gutherson, were meant to be the gentleman that can turn things around, but there's only so much two blokes can do.
0: Absolutely. And he seems like a gentleman.
1: Oh, absolutely.
0: I used to watch him play for the North Sydney Bears at North Sydney Oval. And I used to think, golly, not only was he fantastic, but the time he gave particularly to the kids after a game, I'd think, you are a gentleman, you're a good guy. And I think everything that we've seen since, he is a brilliant player, but he seems like one of the game's gentlemen as well.
1: But good to see that he's not hanging up the boots yet. He's going to play in England for a couple of years and then we'll hang up the boots, I feel.
0: Well, he's still so far.
1: Yeah.
0: He's incredible.
1: Got a lot to offer.
0: Thanks, Bridge.
1: Thank you.
0: Good on you, Bridget Murphy there with the news headlines. Now, as you just saw with my news headlines with Bridge, I have an issue with timing sometimes. I was a bit late for the news. And before that, I was a bit late for the avocado story. It won't be today. We'll be doing it tomorrow because I talked about live music for too long. Avo's tomorrow. It's like something you'd read on the side of the road, isn't it, as you pass a stall. Avo's tomorrow. All sold out today. Sorry. John at Belmont agrees with the other John in regard to what has done so much damage to the live music industry. I back everything Honest John said, writes John at Belmont. Pokies have wrecked everything. I'm sure Mr. Friedman from the Whitlams would agree. We maybe play his song later, Blow Up the Pokies. His statement about what the Pokies had done to live music. Shall we head to the beach and find out what's going on? Dave Anderson, my friend from Weekends, how good to speak to you on this lovely Tuesday afternoon.
2: I go there, Scott. Yes, Friday night we go over to the Smokehouse at Islington, listen to some southern blues music, which they have a nice repertoire of different people up there each Friday and Saturday night, and just goes down well when you're getting stuck into those Texas barbecue ribs.
0: Onto the ribs.
2: Yeah, but entertainment today up the beach has been a couple of hang gliders trying to make it from She's lucky to up to Merriweather Heights, but just haven't been able to inch past where I'm sitting here at Merriweather. They put a lot of effort in, but they get to here. I think it's because when they get to Watkins Street, they get that lots of that updrafts because like all the buildings really close to the roadway.

0: There, at Long John Parade, and when we see the car park, so all three of them have made it basically to where the red flag is today at Merriweather Beach, and abruptly turned around, and I think they've gone back and landed at Dixon Park there, around there where the cafe is up there. But yes, it's nice in the sun and out of the wind, though there is a bit of cloud starting to come over now. We've had these southerly winds all day. They've been up around that 10 to 12 knot mark, so surf conditions are choppy. We've got an incoming tide this afternoon. That's peaking at 6 minutes to 5, 1.58 metres. Surf conditions, well, they're full on choppy. There's only a couple of guys out here at Merriweather getting a few bumpy right-handers, and there's a smaller break in at Nobby's, but that's filling up that incoming tide. That's more suited to the low tide. Swell directions out of the southeast. Wave size is 3 to 4 foot. We've got the water temperature just below 21 degrees still, but really no change to the long gutters and poor banks that we've been talking about for the last few weeks. We really need some rain, I think, to mix them up and break up those shore breaks. So hopefully we'll be seeing some low pressure systems come out around the winter time like we normally do. But yeah, definitely you can feel the change in the weather over the past few mornings. Down at Swansea, southerly winds there at 12 knots, the bar is calm. They got a bridge opening at 5 p.m. with one vessel going out. 1 metre seas and a 2 metre swell. The pressure there 1,032, which is quite high. 21 degrees. Port Stephens, southeasterly at 10 knots. Inside water slight, no break on the shoals. Their barometer 1,030, 21 degrees as well. Tomorrow morning, the start of the high tides will be at 5 o'clock, 1.6 metres. But yeah, these onshore winds are going to persist to at least till Saturday at the moment.
1: There you go. So bumpy rides ahead.
0: Bumpy rides, choppy weathers. And yes, that's getting to the wetsuit season, so all the people in getting their new suits. Yes. It's funny with the surfboards that come out around this time of year, they all say they'll make you surf better. Get a new set of fins will make you surf quicker. So I'm wondering what if you get a new wetsuit, if that'll make you stay warmer.
1: Let's go with that.
0: Yeah.
1: Hey, Dave, good to yarn with you. I'll speak to you tomorrow, mate.
0: Okay, thanks, Scott.
1: Cheers. Dave Anderson at the beach, preparing to get into his even warmer steam.

0: roads. Here's Bronwyn Martin from the Transport Management Centre. Hello, Bron.
1: Hello, Scott. The traffic is actually looking pretty good overall around the Hunter. I mean, clear run along the M1 between Beresfield and Morisset. Southbound traffic is starting to build down the Pacific Highway through Tomago to Hexham Bridge, not unusual for this time of the afternoon. And it's looking busy westbound on the New England Highway through Taro too. Traffic okay along Newcastle Link Road through Cameron Park, and it is moving well through Wood Rising and Fennel Bay down both Main Road and Toronto Road. We've seen some delays there for the past couple of days, but looks okay at the moment. There is, though, some queuing approaching Spears Point along both Five Islands Road and down TC Fifth Avenue. Quick check of the public transport. No major disruptions to the trains on the Central Coast and Newcastle line or the Hunter line. You can also check the latest using a transport app or transportnsw.info. And for the traffic information, head to livetraffic.com.
0: Bron, thank you for all of that, for getting us moving safely. Now, as well as your knowledge of all things traffic, people may not be aware that you are unsurpassed when it comes to picking 80 songs.
1: Well, I think I'm a little out of practice.
0: Oh, well, shall we practice a little, do you think?
1: Okay.
0: All right.
1: Let's give it a crack.
0: Just to remind you how it works, I play you a second. You have to tell me the song, the artist, and the year it came out.
1: Yes.
0: All I'm telling you is it's from the 80s. Here okay. we go. Want to hear it again?
1: Yes, please. Okay, leave it with me. I'm going to have to think about that.
0: Oh, yes. Oh, this. You know, I dream of these days. I spend my days and evenings thinking, what will catch Bron out?
1: I'm going to have a think because it is recognisable. I just can't think of what the name of the tune is, though. But leave it with me. I'm going to dig back into the brain and try and figure it out.
0: I'm loving this. You're saying all the right things. I've got to figure this out. Yes. I'll speak to you next hour.
1: Talk to you then.
0: I'm feeling slightly smug and triumphant. Maybe a bit early, a bit premature. Do you know what it is? Come on, beat Bron Martin, who is the queen of 80s music. She gets that so quickly, usually. But today, a scent of victory is growing in this studio. At least, I think that's what it is. Here's Roxette. Dress for Success. Which is how I'm feeling right now with Bron.

One of the huge hits for the Swedish pop rock powerhouse Roxette, with Marie singing there, sadly lost to us now, and had a lovely chat last year with the songwriter and guitarist Per. And goodness, didn't he churn out and continues to write some huge hits. Talking of music, how smart are you guys? You have picked what Bron didn't, so many of you. There's a little bit of a change in some of the titles there, but we're roughly in the right direction. Gillian and Maitland, you absolutely nailed it with both song title and the artist, as did Peter from Newcastle West. Well done, you, mate. And Gary of Elibana, all of you got it absolutely right. None of you said the year, though. The three-part

0: actual, you know, instead of low, medium, high, you're setting your oven to your desired actual number temperature.
1: So 120.
0: Yeah, depending on what it is and how long it's for, 120 to 140. And it'll just get a nice, like, because you want, I'm not sure how many listeners are familiar with ossobuco. It's that shin cut, has that nice marrow bone in the middle, and you want your meat nice and soft, but you want that marrow to still be in there so you can scoop that out to go in your mash.
1: Yes. Oh, absolutely. So what's seasonal at the moment? What can we be throwing into the casserole?
0: So always start with your classic, what the French call mirepoix, your root vegetables. So onion, carrot, celery, leek, and that'll give you a nice big base flavors. Like you shouldn't be tasting each of those things. It should just all kind of meld together and give you that classic richness. And then whatever else your like fennel will go quite well with pork and lamb, things like sage and tomato for, like you said, chicken cacciatore. Also, depending on what kind of region you go, you know, nice fresh basil in there, or nice red wine and thyme for a classic French. Oh, I've lost the name of it now, but the red wine braised chicken.
1: Not cock of
0: But
1: in.
0: coq au vin.

0: thyme, rosemary. You can kind of just dig up half the garden, and as long as it's a semi-hard herb, it's just going to go delightful in there.
1: Hmm. Stephen, at the moment, with cost of living being such a huge issue and people are looking at the cuts they buy, how cost-effective, how budget-conscious can a casserole be whereby you can still have big flavours, delicious flavours, but it isn't breaking the bank?
0: No, definitely. It is still, when you get to the butcher's counter, unfortunately now there's not a huge difference between the price per kilo on some good chuck and some good eye fillet. Like, supply and demand, basically everyone wants everything. But where you will be able to win it back is like a lot of vegetables in there, a lot of extra sauce, like things that are just going to really bulk it right out. You know, some nice diced potato through your stew at the end, right at the end, just to give it a bit of body and tenderness, things like that. You can even go back to a classic provincial French dish of like braised sausages and white beans, kind of based off that cassoulet. But that, you know, if things are really tight, and that's essentially potatoes, tin of cannellini beans, some nice pork sausages, rosemary in stock, and you're just kind of slow cooking that all together in the oven, letting it come together, and you're good to go.
1: Yeah, fantastic. And the nice thing is it might last over a couple of meals as well. That's one of the other benefits of a casserole.
0: Definitely. And as it kind of, it's always that little bit nicer reheated the next day, like those flavours continue to kind of build overnight in the fridge.
1: Yeah.
0: So then if you've got one of those little pie makers or just some pastry in a deft hand, you can always just turn it all into a pie after a couple of days if you're sick of eating the same thing. Mix it up a bit.
1: Is that right? Is that hard?
0: Yeah, definitely. No, not at all. Like I said, if you've got a good like pie mold and you're used to it, or you can get those classic kind of pie maker machines that they have at Kmart, and you just stick the pastry in, put the filling in, lid on, and close it up, and you got a good pie in about 15 minutes.
1: Holy heck. There you go. Three nights from the same dish. This is perfect. Are there any unusual casserole combos where people think, if they were to read it, think, oh, that doesn't work, but on the taste buds, it's like, wow, that works.
0: I think it was mentioned before, like that classic French cassoulet, which just sounds like everything goes into it, like confit duck legs, pork belly, sausages, beans, onion, white wine. You just think like, this is just going to be a taste of everything, but it all just kind of melds.

0: doesn't need to be like those classic ceramic casserole dishes you get. Like just a nice stainless steel pot will do the trick. As long as it's all oven proof, you're not going to have any melted off handles or anything like that, or glass top. And yeah, they're good to go.
1: That's fantastic. By the way, that Osso Buco you're cooking, when's that for?
0: So that went in. I had a bit of a the young fella's off sick from school today, so we had a home day, and that started about 1 o'clock, and that's just kind of about to come out of the oven and kind of sit there for the minute, to be honest.
1: And that'll dinner's ready.
0: Yeah, nice bit of polenta with that.
1: You got a spare chair at the table, mate?
0: Well, we may do. It could have crayon all over it from the kids. So.
1: I'm not fussy. That's fine.
0: Done.
1: It's always good to yarn with you. Thank you for sharing your knowledge. Much appreciated.
0: My pleasure. Likewise. Thank you.
1: Good on you. Take care.
0: Cheers. Bye.
1: Stephen Scott, the executive chef there at the Delaney. Casseroles. They're just perfect for winter. They make cold weather almost something to look forward to, especially the way he describes it and the way he can make it there. Maybe you got some recipes. Because I'm always on the lookout. 0487 99 1233 if you wish to share, if you're one of those sharing chefs. It is coming up towards news time, a couple of minutes away from the 4 o'clock news. Margaret Belmont, thank you for your text and keeping your eyes out and helping all of us keep an eye out, because you've written there is a sedan with its bonnet up, blocking right turning traffic from Maud Street onto the northbound Pacific Highway, and that was not so long back, about 5-10 minutes ago, so hopefully that is still the case. Thank you, Marg, saying a sedan, bonnet up, blocking right turn traffic from Maud Street onto northbound Pacific Highway. Anytime you're out there and you see something that we don't see here necessarily on our live traffic website, we'd love to hear from you. I know I've given you this number a few times, but 0487 99 1233, or you can phone it through hands-free. Don't touch it otherwise. Don't get a fine on account of us. 1300 33 1233 is how you can get that

0: representation. The National Council of Jewish Women Australia surveyed 668 Jewish women and found 54% of respondents have made significant behavioural or lifestyle changes due to anti-Semitism since October 2023. The Council's Vice President Shirley Leader told the Commission many Jewish women have described withdrawing from public life.
1: I have to say that we are exhausted. We are exhausted by the attacks and we are exhausted by the hypervigilance that is required for us to make our way through our daily lives.
0: Crash investigators are combing the scene of a multi-vehicle collision in Sydney Southwest, which has killed a driver. Nine vehicles were involved in two separate crashes on Canterbury Road at Lakemba earlier today. The man behind the wheel of one car died at the scene. Several other drivers have been taken to hospital for mandatory testing. Canterbury Road remains closed between Haldon and Chapel Street. And the Foreign Minister Penny Wong has held talks with US Secretary of State Marco Rubio on Iran and the Strait of Hormuz. The US State Department says Mr. Rubio talked about ongoing efforts to restore freedom of navigation in the vital shipping channel, which Iran has effectively closed. US President Donald Trump has repeatedly said Western allies have not done enough to back the United States. The federal government has today announced further targeted sanctions on Iranian individuals and entities.

0: Where the artist draws inspiration from the natural surroundings, of course, but not the big stuff, not the vistas and the views, but the small things such as grasses and rocks. So that chat with artist Hannah Kay a little later this hour, in about 40 minutes or so. We'll also be galloping further up the valley, where a new therapy program centred around horses has been unveiled in none other than the nation's equine capital, Scone. So we'll find out about that. But first up, what key measures do local business leaders want the federal government to commit to in this year's budget? What are they hoping to hear in a few hours' time as the Treasurer, Jim Chalmers, unveils that economic blueprint? Well, to find out what's on that wish list, we'll speak with Bob Hawes from Business Hunter in but a few moments. And I'd love to hear from you at any time about anything, especially live music in Newcastle and the Hunter, past and present. How was it these days? What do you remember of how it used to be? 0487 99 1233. Where did you go? Who did you listen to? What did you love? So as I say, text it through 0487 99 1233, or you could phone 1300 33 1233. Be part of the conversation, be part of our journey through this Tuesday afternoon right here with me, Scott Bevan, on 1233 ABC Newcastle and ABC Upper Hunter. Up next, Bob Hawes, CEO of Business Hunter.
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0: Where you are at 4:07, and I'm mighty glad that you are here. Thank you. Well, in a few hours, just over 3.5, or just under 3.5 hours, the Federal Treasurer, Jim Chalmers, will step forward and unveil the budget, the federal budget. And everyone's been guessing as to what is in there, and wishing for certain things to be in there, and hoping and praying certain things are not in there. That's what a nation does in the hours and days leading up to a federal budget, including the Hunter's business leaders, and they have their own wish list. And Business Hunter has indeed put forward a contribution to the budget, made a submission, saying this is what it would like to see for the sake of this region. Let's find out more about what was in there and what Business Hunter and the members of this organisation would like to see the federal government produce tonight by way of the budget. Bob Hawes is the CEO of Business Hunter and has taken time out to join us. Bob, good to speak with you again. How are you?
4: I'm well, thanks, Scott. How are you?
0: Very well, thanks, mate. I can imagine how the Treasurer feels right now, but for someone who watches, observes, responds to all the ebbs and flows of business, of the economy, how do you feel in the hours leading up to a federal budget?
4: Yeah, well, this one's been a little bit different, because I imagine whatever the Treasurer sat down and wrote in February and into March 2026, he probably ripped up and had to start again because of some of the world events. And certainly since we submitted what we put in, things have changed, but some things have changed and some haven't. And there's still some challenges that were always there, but he's certainly got some new ones which are going to be interesting to hear how they are dealt with tonight. And probably takes a little bit of the opportunity away for regions like the Hunter to expect too much particular special Christmas packages, you might say, as opposed to broad scale measures across taxation and across expenditure regimes and income regimes, et cetera, that impact everybody rather than particular regions specifically.
0: Like what? What do you imagine may well be now off the table that might have been beneficial to the Hunter, where be it world events or the changing nature of the economy has meant that that's now gone?
4: Yeah, well, I think that what's happened is the fiscal discipline that he's had to approach now, when we're looking at things like taxation changes and things where we would have anticipated adjustments, and now he's going to be trying to sell some of these things as actual reform.

0: would have put a point of difference in relation to amplifying what those packages do. But pleasingly, things like his productivity packages, which he's promising to reduce red tape, which we sort of say is sort of become a more red blanket on business, to cut the cost of for people that have been in business for compliance. We'll be really interested to see what actually is in that and whether that goes all the way down to impacting small businesses, which now spend an inordinate amount of time on compliance, you know, be it for licensing and filling in forms and so on, just to make the task of doing business easier. So those sorts of measures at that very fine end, right through to the infrastructure packages that are being talked about, and the possibility for here in the Hunter at least of other things like the high speed rail and continuation of the expenditure on many of the road projects that have been started up here, and not deferring those for the fear of robbing Peter to pay Paul, as it were, to be able to fund some of the other program things that he now has to attend to as a consequence of world events.
1: But in spite of world events, Bob, in spite of the roller coaster that is the economy, you point out in your submission a few things that I imagine are evergreens, that they have to be addressed and addressed sooner or later, such as economic diversification for this area, such as resilience, long-term resilience, and the big T word that you use in your contribution as well, transition, energy transition. All of this, in spite of what's happening in the wider world, does have to be addressed, does it not?
0: Oh, absolutely. This is part of that, what I put, important part that I'm saying, that things that are in motion and are already taking place, need to be making sure that they're not deferring or cancelling programs, particularly, as you say, in energy and infrastructure build. We don't have to mention housing and go into details. Everyone knows what sort of dire strait that industry is in. Certainly energy, you know, you've heard us many times talk about here that we're just simply not doing it quick enough, and the certainty that's required in that industry to allow investment to take place and for the large scale infrastructure transmission and energy generation systems in renewable energy forms of renewable energy, at least, to be built and commissioned, we're way behind. And any delay on any of that is going to be a significant constraint for the economy moving forward. And we really be looking forward to making sure that those things aren't changed, they aren't deferred, and some of these new elements that he's been forced to do are in addition to and not instead of the other programs.
1: Bob, you talk with a lot of these leaders, political leaders, a lot. How much do they consider that if they do have to make a decision that impacts a region such as ours, that it does have enormous national implications, economic implications? If this region suffers, the nation is suffering.
0: Absolutely. The Tomago issue for us would have been not only disastrous for the region, but disastrous for the national economy. And, you know, we're often talking about here the potential impacts of that transformation or transition as the world moves away from non-renewable sources of energy to renewable, and we're still mining coal and doing a lot of things in that old economy practice, if you like. It's really important that they continue until the new industries are established and set up and ready to go. And if we see the destruction of some of these old economy industries, or whatever you want to call them, even though many of them are bringing innovation and doing what they can to modernise and make sure they're up to speed and their world best practice at what they're doing, we can't afford to see them just fall away and then have to then wait to replace them with new industry that's not here yet. The Hunter's task is to be doing this stuff, the business as usual, whilst we manage, grow into and develop new industries as well. And that is a big task. You know, we've got serious constraints around that in the form of investment. We've got constraints around labour and skills development. And we've got constraints around housing, where to put people that come up here to want to work to do these jobs. And I hear about that a lot from business, more so than I would have 2 or 3 years ago.
1: On bringing in skills, a subject that has been much discussed and seems to be discussed more and more, migration. What would you say to the government in regard to that and measures to streamline particularly skilled migration to a region such as ours?
0: Yeah, it's a really difficult one because, for us in the region, because I don't

0: think by successive governments it's been handled particularly well. What we see now is some industries are well tuned to be able to attract migrant labour into the country and use them. Others, we attract them here and then we overpromise and underdeliver. They're not allowed to use their skills and their professional, experience to good measure in some of the jobs where we need people the most. And addressing that, it's been long called for by many different sectors of the economy, and it's going to be important up here to be able to attract the migrant workers that tend to come here, tend to go to the capital cities. They don't flood into the regions. But to get them into the regions, we have to make it easier for them to do so. We have to reduce those barriers realistically so that we are utilising their skills and not making them go through education and skills development programs, the like of which they've already done back in their mother countries. And that isn't going to be an ongoing need because particularly in some of these manufacturing and advanced manufacturing skills and industries, construction industry, where we're going to be needing many, many, many more people to be able to complete the tasks that are ahead of us in years to come.
1: Yeah. You mentioned Tom ago before. What's the likelihood, do you reckon, there is a longer term, so therefore bringing surety to the region, that there is the likelihood of a longer term, for want of a better term, rescue or bolstering package for Tomago Aluminium in tonight's budget?
0: Whether there's going to be something in the budget tonight is going to be an interesting point, because I don't think they've been able to close the loop with the state government, from what we understand, from where they're in negotiation to get that package right. So if there is anything in the budget, it'll be a braced program around still indicating that there's going to be direct industry support where it's required for businesses like Tomago. I mean, the essence of the issue with Tomago is about having abundant, reliable, affordable, renewable energy. It's a very interesting industry in that they can't determine the prices themselves. It's determined by a market in London, and having inputs that come in that when we're trying to get to net zero, and so reliant they are on energy, is going to be important for them for the sustainability and viability of their business going forward. And those sort of things that are behind are the sort of things we have to look at in industry practice to make sure that we've got the right settings in place to attract that industry investment to be able to develop and deliver renewable energy so they can get their net zero targets. They stop getting whacked for not being able to meet their targets and having to pay more or produce more offsets, while the ever of trying to keep an industry and a business going under those circumstances.
1: Gee, it's a tightrope walk, isn't it, to have business as usual while embracing new technologies, to embrace that T word again, transition.
0: It is, and it's not a situation where businesses have just got these balance sheets that are just absolutely bloated with equity that is when required to electrify or re-engineer their practice to be able to be more conforming with where we're heading in terms of net zero and other targets that the nations has set itself. And if we don't have industry support measures for those sort of things to be able to transition and change, the industries will close. And once, we're seeing that in other jurisdictions. What's happened in Whyalla, we don't want to see happen here. What happens, they've rescued businesses and industries in Queensland. We don't want to see more of Tomago. We want to see less of them. And that's going to be come about as a consequence of putting in place realistic packages where there is a market failure for the business to be able to do that by themselves. But we can't afford to lose those jobs and then have the expectation of then picking up a new industry or a new business down the track that then picks up those workers at some future time. It's got to be done concurrently, and we'll be continuing to press government to make sure those sorts of support measures are in place to be able to support industries like the type we have here in the Hunter.
1: Before I let you go, Bob, Zara has texted in saying, agree on Bob's points. Startups are hit hard this budget. Capital gains tax imposed on startup employees. Equity share schemes will see talent leave for overseas, and the increase to R&D, research and development tax incentive threshold to $150,000 will choke innovation in the Hunter. What's your feeling in regard to what Zara's believing will be in the budget?
0: It is a concern. The Hunter region, because of its diversity, we have a very well-developed and an envious ecosystem for innovation and startups.

0: The University of Newcastle has done a great job, and other institutions and business places have done a great job to support that. And Hunter Innovation is a leader in what it's doing. To see that get, if these measures do come out and that constrains that growth, that takes away one of those opportunities that I'm referring to, where we're saying we've not only got to keep the businesses and the industries in place that we have now, but we've got to develop the new ones as well. And that has been a fantastic seedbed for the region in developing new industries. And it would be very, very disappointing if some of those predictions that people are saying that the capital gains tax changes and other changes in R&D might have on those developing businesses and industries we already are seeing here in the Hunter.
1: For businesses small and large and many in between, and for yourself at the head of Business Hunter, it will be interesting to see what the Treasurer announces in just over 3 hours' time. But I really appreciate your time, taking time out to be with us here today. Thanks, Bob.
0: Thanks for the opportunity, Scott.
1: Bob Hawes, CEO of Business Hunter. It is tough times, as we know, not just for household budgets, but for companies, as Bob was just making evidently clear. But it's almost, as Bob was implying there, we almost cut off our nose to spite our face. If this region suffers, the implications, the ripple effect economically across the nation is profound. So let's see what happens tonight and what slice of the pie the Hunter gets or can at least dip into. 22 past four here on 12:33 ABC Newcastle and ABC Upper Hunter. In a moment, we're galloping up the valley to find out about a therapy program that involves four legs. Straight after John Farnham. That's freedom.

0: Incredible voice, beautiful human being, John Farnham there. That's Freedom at 26 past four on 12:33. ABC Newcastle and ABC Upper Hunter. You were Scott Bevan. Thanks so much for your company. Thanks for your text, Jay. And by the way, you can text anytime, not just Jay, anyone. 0487 99 1233. Jay has written, "Hi, Scott. Bob Hawes just mentioned a great word, diversification. Diversification for the hunter as we try and work out our future." We drop that T word a lot, don't we? Transition, but the D word's pretty good too, diversification. So how often do you come home? You may be heading home right now thinking, I am going to get a great big cuddle in a moment from my dog, from my cat. Pets just know how to connect, don't they? They make life at the end of the day seem just that bit easier. They just have that ability. But a little larger than dogs or cats, a new initiative stemming from the country's horse capital has enlisted the help of some miniature equines. Now, it's run by what's known as the Kids Foundation, a national charity that supports children that have been impacted by trauma along with their families. And the Kids Foundation's marquee fundraiser, the Tour de Horse, began this morning at Belltrees, that beautiful pastoral estate northeast of Scone. Good afternoon to the White family, if you're listening. And while those riders were out in the hills, our reporter Amelia Bernasconi caught up with Kate Jones, who's leading the new Pony Therapy Initiative.
1: There is a massive fundraiser happening out at Belltrees called the Tour de Horse, hoping to raise over $1 million for the Kids Foundation, which is an incredible Australian charity which works with families and children who've been affected by critical trauma in their lives.
2: You've got some of the team here today, the ambassadors, these young people who have lived through some pretty ordinary experiences, but it's incredible to see, you know, you've got the likes of Kel Keir over there, and I see Matt as well, and yes, they share their stories and they empower the younger kids. I mean, they're just incredible.

0: Yes, they really are. Kel's actually very unwell, but he is determined to be here. He had both his hands and his feet burnt off when he was only 6 months old, and yet he had his 30th birthday last week. He's engaged to be married to a beautiful lady who's a nurse, and is just showing everybody that life can be wonderful no matter what's happened to you. But Kel is a marvellous ambassador. Yeah.
1: And the Tour de Horse last year raised almost $1.2 million. It is a very tough climate for charities at the moment, but they're already, I think, nudging $700,000, and the ride just began this morning. Yes. Tell us about some of the different programs, and particularly the one you're involved with in the Upper Hunter.
0: Well, there are programs happening mainly in Victoria, but the Kids Foundation is now in a strong enough position that they're reaching out all over Australia. And I'm the first person in New South Wales to be officially running what's called the Mini Equine Program. I can't believe I'm doing this as well as so much else, but we have two magnificent, very naughty little ponies when they're not out in public like this, but ponies who will be visiting schools, hospices, nursing homes to mainly share the message of kindness. But there's also proven research that ponies, mini ponies and horses, are able to provide up to 50% more calming and anxiety reducing benefits than dogs. And we all absolutely love dogs.
1: Yeah.
0: And horses aren't quite as easy as dogs to have and to care for, but the power of ponies, I guess, is being realized, and seeing what's happened today with these two little ponies who'd never been around anybody, and they've had groups of 40 children at a time coming and playing with them and, you know, putting shiny things in their manes and tails.
1: Paddington and Bullseye, they are quite bedazzled at the moment. I guess anyone who's had little kids, and you might put a little ribbon in their mane or something.
0: Yes.
1: But no, you guys have bedazzled clips going in tails, manes, forelocks, you name it, and they are just so quiet.
0: I've been on tenterhooks for days wondering what was going to happen, but they walked in this morning and I very quickly found out that as long as there's a hay net in front of them, and as long as I have a carrot, plus they also love little lolly bananas, so every now and again they may just get a little treat to let them know that they're being great.
1: A little bit of food bribery goes a long way.
0: Yeah.
1: But you mentioned, I guess anyone who's had anything to do with horses or animals at large knows that kind of calming effect. There was a mother over there before saying, you know, we've just got an autism diagnosis for my son and I'd love to be involved in something like this. I mean, it really is. And you mentioned hospice and aged care. There's something just so natural about sitting down with an animal.
0: There really is. And I've said to you off air, my journey has actually been helped so much by these two ponies. I didn't realise that I was missing the love of two little ponies in my life, but I spend half an hour to an hour with them every night, feeding and rugging and making sure everything's okay. And the difference that they've made to me is incredible, but to see the adults and the children and is amazing. And full credit to Bullseye and Paddington, because they've just, I'm dumbfounded to see how they've taken this all on.
1: They're lapping up the attention.
0: Yes, and I think they've had groups of older adults. They've had one group of 44 preschool children all bowled into the yard at the same time. Mind you, we are being very careful and making sure their back legs are protected, but they've had little rainbow shiny things on their manes, on their bottoms, on absolutely everywhere. But I can see how ponies are doing a magnificent job in well-being and care for children.
1: And this really is just the start. What's the goal? How widespread would you like to see this program? Or will it be, for the moment, quite confined to the Upper Hunter?
0: I'd like to do a little bit more, I guess, practicing in fairly close quarters. We have an educator who does a lot of work in preschools now, and she's based in Newcastle. So the ponies love travelling, and I love travelling. So we'll probably do some Newcastle trips as well as the Upper Hunter. But I've had already four schools approach me about working with the whole school, but also with their special ed classes and perhaps their behaviour support classes as well. And with my education background, that's just perfect, because I can hopefully keep making a difference, even though I'm a little bit older now than I was before.
1: But you're still taking on more and more tasks. And Kate as well, I know we've spoken before, you're an ambassador for the Are You OK Foundation as well. So you're bringing in that understanding and knowledge from a mental health background. And I guess just how calming the

0: resources can be to give you, maybe does it give you space to work through some bigger challenges when you can be relaxed in that setting?
1: Yes, yeah, absolutely. I can just give an example. A little boy and his nan have been coming down to work with me with the ponies, just on feeding them and rugging them. And that little boy has had some very sad challenges in his young life, but he's been able to gain so much from the ponies, but you can see the ponies gaining so much from him. They look for him, and if he's not there every Sunday, for example, we've gotten into the habit of washing and scrubbing and, you know, platting and doing all of that kind of stuff. And if that little person is not with me, they absolutely know that he's not there. So they've got such an intuition that I never would have thought a 19-year-old paddock pony, Bullseye, who's just a deer, but he just it's like he reads into the children's minds. It's something very special. In this hard world of ours, I think it's something very special.
2: Kate Jones from the Kids Foundation there, speaking with the ABC Upper Hunter's Amelia Benasconi. Time for the 25 to 5 news headlines, which is a new bespoke part of this show. Do you like it?
3: Yeah, I'll take it.
2: Thank you. 4:35 news headlines with Bridget Murphy. Good afternoon.
3: Hello, Scott. Making news this afternoon. A New South Wales parliamentary committee says it's disappointed a key witness has again refused to give evidence at an inquiry into maintenance and management issues at Newcastle's Calvary Mater Hospital. James O'Brien, Honeywell's facilities director at the Mater, was summoned by the committee to face a hearing today, but his legal team advised he couldn't be compelled to attend. He also declined to face a hearing in March when he was summoned by the committee. The committee says it's now received a submission from Mr. O'Brien responding to allegations made about him. Former Federal Defence Minister Joel Fitzgibbon has expressed his sorrow over the death of a soldier involved in a parachuting training incident on the New South Wales south coast yesterday, 2 years after his son died in a parachute-related death. Warrant Officer Second Class Lachlan Muddle from the Special Air Service Regiment was assisting a specialist parachute training activity at the ADF Parachute School at Jervis Bay when he collided with another paratrooper mid-air. Joel Fitzgibbon's son, Lance Corporal Jack Fitzgibbon, died in 2024 after a parachute training incident at Sydney's Richmond RAAF base. In a statement, Mr. Fitzgibbon says his family offer their condolences to the Muddle family, and those that were close to him can draw comfort from his heroic service to his nation. And finally, Scott, Newcastle Knights coach Justin Holbrook has named an unchanged side for this Sunday's match against the Titans at Magic Round in Queensland. Second rower Dylan Lucas will play his 50th NRL match, all of which have been in a Knights jersey. There were reports of injury concerns for Dylan Brown, but he has been named at halfback for the match this weekend.
2: Well, when you're on a winning streak,
3: yes,
2: stick to it.
3: Absolutely. Lather, rinse, repeat, I say.
2: Exactly. Thanks, Bridge.
3: Thank you.
2: 23 minutes to five. Let's find out what's happening on the roads and rails since we're all about to head home.
4: Traffic.
2: From the Transport Management Centre, it's good afternoon to Bronwyn Martin.
5: Good afternoon, Scott. We'll head to the Upper Hunter first, where there is some slow traffic down the New England Highway on the approach to Singleton. Through Thornton, there's heavy traffic on Thornton Road and Weekly's Drive, and through Tomago, slow going down the Pacific Highway to Hexham Bridge, also slow along Tomago Road as well. It's busy on Minmai Road through Wallsend. There are delays along Main Road from Cardiff to Glendale and along Hillsborough Road through Hillsborough as well. To the public transport, no major disruptions to the trains on the Central Coast of Newcastle line or Hunter line at the moment, but you can also find the latest using a transport app or at transportnsw.info, and for the traffic information head to livetraffic.com.
2: Bron, thank you for all of that. Now, changing hats from traffic person to queen of 80s rock. Are you ready to have another go at picking this song?
5: Did you just give me a clue when you said changing hats?
2: You can at least wait till you hear the clue.
5: Oh, sorry. Okay.
2: You're ruining the game. Ron, here we are. You have no idea what is about to play. Here we go. Yes.
5: Could that be change in mood?
2: It could well be. Yes, it is. Yes. And who was it by?
5: Kids in the Kitchen. What a great name for a band.
2: Great name. 2 out of 3.
5: Yeah.
2: The year?
5: Now, this is where the wheels start to fall off. You know, this is the weak area. So we can...

0: But there are some rocks, there are some paintings of rocks that will probably remind people of the coal mines that are digging into the ground of the hunter and just destroying it. And some of the paintings there.
1: Depiction of the rocks and grasses and the beauty that is the Hunter Valley, your home. Hannah Kay, thank you for talking with us. And I don't know what the correct thing to say to an artist is, but artistically, break a leg on Friday
0: Maybe
1: night.
0: Maybe break a hand.
1: Oh, don't do that. Don't do that.
0: Thanks. Thanks a lot.
1: Good
0: Thanks
1: on you.
0: Thanks for having me.
1: Enjoy those autumn colours through the studio window.
0: I will. They're beautiful.
1: See ya.
0: Okay, bye.
1: She paints quite a beautiful word picture as well there, doesn't she? Counterpoise, the exhibition of Hannah Kay, opens Friday night at the Singleton Arts and Cultural Centre. The art gallery there that you can see on your way into town. It is 9 minutes to five, which means in just a tick, we'll speak with Tom Saunders, find out what is happening weather-wise, whether we've had a bit of rain, is it going to hang around or not? We'll find out in just a tick.
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1: Never mind that piece of music. We need a fanfare for this gentleman.
3: Weather.
1: It's not much of a fanfare, really. Surely we could involve, I don't know, trumpets and stuff. Tom Saunders, ABC meteorologist. How wonderful to speak with you again.
6: Scott, good afternoon. It's good to hear your voice.
1: Thank you. Thank you, mate. We're going to have to work on that opening music for you. We need something bigger.
6: You do like your music, so I'll take your word for that.
1: Oh, talking of music, what's this? What's that?
6: That was a song, was it?
1: Yeah, yeah. The traffic person, Bron, got it. A heap of our listeners got it. They heard just this much. And they got it.
6: I think someone was saying changing.
1: Yeah. Yeah, yeah.
6: Yeah.
1: You're on the right changing. Track.
6: Well, that's it.
1: Okay.
6: That's all we've got.
1: All right.
6: Changing.
1: I know what you have got is observing the changes with the weather. Did you like that segue, mate? Did that work?
6: Yeah, yeah, definitely.
1: Thank you. What's happening weather-wise?
6: Yeah, it's been another day, very much like yesterday, a mix of sun and cloud across the Hunter, and that's due to southeasterly winds off the Tasman Sea. We've had a few showers, most of them over the lower Hunter. But, yeah, just pretty light falls. Macquarie College, 3 millimetres to 9 a.m. was the wettest part of Newcastle. Temperatures today, slightly above average for maximums. Nobby's Head, 22, one above average. And Marawa, hopefully I pronounced that correctly today, 23 was three above average. Tomorrow will be wetter than today. So a cloudy day, a very high chance of showers for the lower Hunter. It's a high chance of showers elsewhere. Winds will be south-southeasterly, 15 to 20 kilometres per hour. Newcastle, 15 to 21, with around 3 to 10 millimetres of rain. So that's quite a bit more than today. Maitland, 11 to 21. Scone, 10 to 21, but only 0 to 2 millimetres likely for the upper Hunter. Now, Thursday, partly cloudy, high chance of showers for the lower Hunter, medium chance elsewhere, tops of 22. Friday, very similar, partly cloudy, high chance of showers for the coastal fringe, medium chance elsewhere, tops of 22. Now, the weekend, well, it's a bit of a mixed forecast. Saturday, medium chance of showers for the coastal fringe, but only a slight chance elsewhere. So Saturday is actually mostly dry across the Hunter District, again, tops of 22. Sunday, medium chance of showers returning, and a warmer day for Newcastle, up to 24.
1: It's so good to see some rain and that it is reaching up the valley a little bit because it has been so dry, Tom.
6: It has been dry. Unfortunately, this is not the week

0: The coastal areas, you know, 10 to 20 millimetres, I would say, would be the average fall over the next 7 days. But hopefully, yeah, we'll get some good rain soon.
1: Yeah, let's hope winter brings that along. Now, are you sure you don't know what this is? You sure?
0: Well, it's a man.
1: Yes. Good.
0: Probably from the 70s.
1: 80s.
0: 80s, yep. With not a great voice, screeching the word changing. That's what it was.
1: That is close enough. Always good to speak with you, mate. Thank you so much. And we can see you on the box tonight about 25 past seven.
0: Yes, you can. That's it.
1: See you later, mate.
0: Cheers.
1: Tom Saunders. He's also a music guru as well as a meteorologist. I loved his analysis of that song before. Here's Edward Collins. I wonder what he'd make of this one.

0: Edward Collins, who back in the early 80s played in a band called Orange Juice. And from memory, Orange Juice's music didn't sound anything like that, not with all those 60s fuzz boxes and Jimi Hendrix-style guitar going on there. A Girl Like You from 1994. Big, big hit. Coming up to the 5 o'clock news. And after that, with the budget due to be announced in about 2.5 hours' time in Canberra, we'll be speaking with the federal member for Hunter, Dan Repicoli, straight after the news.
1: Good afternoon, Bridget Murphy with ABC News. The company that oversees the public-private partnership at Newcastle's Calvary Mater Hospital has offered it back to the state government for $2. Novacare looks after a consortium of companies contracted to provide services to the Mater, including maintenance, cleaning and waste management. Novacare Director Victoria Rigg fronted a state parliamentary inquiry into issues at the Mater today. She told the inquiry what's best for Novacare, patients and staff at the hospital is for a managed return to state ownership.
2: And that's why on the 13th of March we met with senior health officials and we offered to transfer the project back to the state for $2. And we followed that up with a formal offer to them on the 13th of April.
1: New South Wales Health Minister Ryan Park says the cost to the taxpayer would be much more.
3: The offer does not represent value for money for taxpayers because, quite simply, it doesn't take into account potentially tens or even hundreds of millions of dollars of liabilities and risks that would also be transferred to the state.
1: A Supreme Court justice says it's likely a class action relating to the 2023 Hunter Valley bus crash won't be fully heard in court until the second half of next year. Blake Doyle has more.
4: Adam Bray, who lost his son Zach in the crash, is the lead plaintiff in the class action against Transport for New South Wales. Mr Bray alleges the design of the roundabout where the bus flipped and a lack of safety signage contributed to the crash. The Supreme Court heard this morning 50 claimants have joined the action. When adjourning the matter for another hearing in early August, Justice Richard Kavanagh noted there'll be a lengthy delay in completing the case and said he doesn't expect it to be fully heard until the second half of 2027. He said the court knows it's important to commence the case as soon as possible.
1: Former Federal Defence Minister Joel Fitzgibbon has expressed his sorrow over the death of a soldier involved in a parachuting training incident on the New South Wales south coast yesterday, 2 years after his son died in a parachuting-related death. Warrant Officer 2nd Class Lachlan Muddle from the Special Air Service Regiment was assisting a specialist parachute training activity at the ADF Parachute School at Jervis Bay when he collided with another paratrooper mid-air. Joel Fitzgibbon's son, Lance Corporal Jax Fitzgibbon, died in 2024 after a parachuting training incident at Sydney's RAAF base. In a statement, Mr. Fitzgibbon says his family offer their condolences to the Muddle family and those that were close to him can draw comfort from his heroic service to his nation.

0: The company at the centre of a global cyber attack involving the details of millions of students, including those from the University of Newcastle, says it's reached an agreement with hackers. Monty Jacka reports.
1: Thousands of schools and universities, including many in Australia, were targeted in the Canvas data breach conducted by the cyber criminal group Shiny Hunters. It involved the theft of large amounts of data, including student ID numbers, email addresses, enrollment information, and messages on the learning platform. The US company which owns Canvas, Instructure, has published an update on its website saying it has reached an agreement with the hackers. It says as part of that agreement, the data has been destroyed and the hackers say they won't use it to extort anyone.
0: Upper Hunter MP Dave Lazell says he hopes a hearing in the nation's highest court will finally allow one of the state's biggest coal mine expansions to proceed. Last year, a local environment group successfully challenged the approval of a 22-year expansion of the Mount Pleasant coal mine at Muswellbrook. The mine's owners, Mac Energy, are fighting the ruling that found local climate change impacts should have been considered when approving the extension in a high court hearing tomorrow. Mr. Lazell says years of court proceedings have put thousands of local jobs at risk.
2: This is almost a technicality that has tripped up this process, and we have to stop these projects getting caught up. Our whole region is relying on these jobs that are going to come out of this project.
0: Newcastle Knights coach Justin Holbrook has named an unchanged side for this Sunday's match against the Titans at Magic Round in Queensland. Second rower Dylan Lucas will play his 50th NRL and Knights game. There were some reports of injury concerns for halfback Dylan Brown, but he's been named in the number 7 jersey for the match this weekend. A chance of showers across the Hunter this evening. Tomorrow's weather cloudy with a very high chance of showers about the Lower Hunter. You're up to date with all the latest from ABC News.
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6: Well, good afternoon to you as we travel towards Tuesday evening, federal budget evening. I'm Scott Bevan, deputising for Jenny for a couple of days. She's unwell, so get better, Jenny. Well, coming up this hour, will be transported back in time through music like this.
7: When I was lost without you, I was lost.
6: That's the Bad Loves, fantastic Melbourne unit, singing Lost, but do you reckon it's live music lovers who have lost in the past 30 years? I ask this because today in Music Memories, we're travelling back to this time in 1996 when you could see a bunch of big names playing live in Newcastle, including those guys, the Bad Loves, along with a US band that was about to be huge. We'll find out more about that when we're joined by our music man, Anthony Scully, for Music Memories in about half an hour's time. And I'd love to hear from you as well. What's the best show, the best band you saw here in the Hunter back in the day, be it the mid-90s, mid-80s, mid-70s, 0487-99-1233 or 1300-33-1233. And with the federal budget unveiled in about 2.5 hours' time, I imagine Treasurer Chalmers will be speaking. All eyes and ears are now turning to Canberra to see what does lie ahead for our hip pockets and indeed for our lives. Somebody who's already there in Canberra is the federal member for Hunter, Dan Repicoli. So we'll ask him in but a few moments what he's hoping for, what he's expecting in the budget for his electorate, for his constituents, at a time that is very uncertain economically for so many. That's all coming up here on 1233 ABC Newcastle and ABC Upper Hunter.
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6: Where you are now at 7 minutes past 5. Well, in just over 2 hours, a nation's eyes and ears will turn to Canberra to find out what they will be feeling, be it pain, pressure, or perhaps relief on their hip pocket, because the Federal Treasurer, Jim Chalmers, will be delivering the budget among those who will be there listening And working out what it means for the people of his electorate of Hunter will be Labor's Dan Repicoli. And before preparing to head into the House of Representatives, the federal member for Hunter joins me on the line. Dan Repicoli, good to speak with you again. How are you?
8: Good afternoon, Scott, and good afternoon, listeners. I'm great, thanks, and I hope you're all doing well.
6: Good on you. There's so much change in the world at the moment, and as the Farah by-election indicated on the weekend, there appears to be a mood for change, at least in some parts of the country. How much is therefore riding on this budget?
8: Yeah, look, there's always lots riding on any budget. And I've been lucky enough, this will be my fifth one that I've been part of. And at the end of the day, we need to make sure that we don't get left behind in the Hunter and the Hunter area. So what I hope we see from this budget is I hope we see some more in health to make sure that we're getting bulk billed GPs around and more bulk billed GPs into the area. I hope we see a little bit more in housing and getting more houses onto the market, but also more affordable houses too, to get new homeowners in there so younger people can actually hopefully get a house and feel they can, and that's something that they can achieve if they work hard and save hard.
6: To use your term you just did, Dan, in regards to the Hunter being left behind, has the Hunter been left behind?
8: Look, I don't think so. We've got fantastic projects that are underway and that are just about coming to the end now. We've got a Medicare urgent care clinic. We've got a Singleton bypass. The Muswellbrook bypass got brought forward. We've got the M1 that will be finished by the end of the year as well. We've had a lot of sporting field upgrades. We've had the Western Bears. We've had a lot of money put into the area, which is fantastic. But not to mention all those things that people see there. But we've also had cheaper medicines. We've had a lot happen in this space. So we definitely haven't get left behind, but that's my job to make sure I get out there and rattle Jim Chalmers and make sure he can open his wallet up a little bit and let the moths out.
6: And yet at the same time, and this is hardly just a Hunter thing, so many are feeling the squeeze, feeling the pressure, feeling as though they are being pushed behind. They simply cannot keep up financially. How do you counter that? How do you ensure that people feel lifted, feel supported, and that they can look at this budget and go, oh, I'm not being left behind. There is something in here for me.
8: That's right, Scott. And this is going to be a hard budget no matter how we look at it because of things that are happening all around the world. We've got, unfortunately, very high fuel prices, but that's something that's happening all around the world because of the conflict in the Middle East. We've had inflation go up because of so many factors. We've had home loans go up because of that. The interest rates go up. But we've also done a lot in this space as well to help where we can. And I hope that we do get a lot more help in this budget where we can. And I don't know the exact figures of what's going to come out. We've all got to wait just under 2 hours now to hear that and see what is exactly there. But at the end of the day, cost of living is one of the hardest things that this government is dealing with right now, and also one of the hardest things everyday Aussies are dealing with. So it is a massive priority for us and making sure that people can afford to live, to be perfectly honest. And that's where cheaper medicines, that's such an important thing. That's why we have the fuel excise. And then the states and territories came on board and did their bit with the GST side of things as well. So they weren't getting more back in a situation that is honestly a crisis that has happened overseas. So there's still a lot more to do. There's not a doubt in the world there, but let's see what the budget brings. And then I hope it does not only help the people of the Hunter, but help people all around this country.
6: For those who do try to get ahead with an investment property, and no doubt many of your constituents have one of those, and they were assured just over 12 months ago by the Prime Minister that there's no great property tax reforms on the horizon. It looks as though that's all about to change. How prepared are you as a local member? Therefore, you have to answer the questions directly to your constituents. How prepared are you for a budget that may well break election promises that were made by your leader just a year ago?
8: Oh, that's a very good question, Scott, and a question that I can't exactly answer yet, whether that's going to happen or not. But if that is what happens, I will be having that conversation with obviously thousands and thousands of people all around the Hunter, and not only the Hunter, all over Australia, because we'll be answering questions on all different radio networks and all that sort of thing as well. But at the end of the day, we need to make sure that we can get young people into the housing market as well. And if this is a way to do that, because those same people that...

0: that are now saying that this might be happening or might not be happening. Those same people are also concerned about their grandchildren or their children being able to get into the housing market as well. So we have made some tough changes in the last budget as well, or the budget before. We did the tax changes there for the tax breaks. So there is sometimes times where it is called for that we need to actually go and have a look at things a little bit differently. And we've got to be able to work with things in that area as well, and be able to make those tough calls that will make a big difference for Australians.
1: Treasurer Chalmers has said there was a need for difficult but necessary reforms in regard to taxation. That phrase, difficult but necessary, is something many will find confronting at this time of economically tight and tough times, Dan. So for someone on the front line, how will you sell those reforms that, oh, well, this is necessary, and to a weary and financially stretched electorate?
0: Look, we'll wait and see what comes out in the budget first, and then I'll have a look at it from there and see how I need to work out how to have those conversations with the people of Hunter. But if it is affecting people with their negative gearing or capital gains, then I'll happily have those conversations with the people of the Hunter. But I'll also have the conversations, if it does come in, where it helps people on the other end, which can actually get into the housing market right now, that many of them can't. Many young people right now can't see a way into the housing market. And that's through no fault of their own. So we'll wait and see what comes out, Scott, and see what Jim has to say on this. But looking forward to coming on and chatting with you anytime on this, as you well know.
1: Thank you. And a term that the Treasurer has been fond of using of late is intergenerational equity, to bring that about, that it has to be dealt with. Is there intergenerational equity in the Hunter, do you feel, in your electorate, particularly when it comes to housing?
0: Oh, look, there's some people that can afford houses in the Hunter. There's some people that can't right now. And there's also a lot of young people that can't see a way into the market. There's also a lot of renters in the market that can't see a way of ever getting out of renting, of paying off somebody else's home when they could be paying off their own. So we do need to make sometimes these hard calls. And I don't know what those hard calls are yet, because we won't find that out for another couple of hours. But, looking forward to seeing what they are and then seeing what it will do to help people of the Hunter as well.
1: In regard to the mood of voters in Hunter, if I could ask you, Dan, in the wake of One Nation winning resoundingly in the seat of Farah on the weekend, where Labor didn't field a candidate and the Liberals were trounced, what warnings, what messages does that send to you as the member for Hunter?
0: Well, for me, to be perfectly honest here, Scott, for me, I'll just keep going out there and doing what I do. Keep talking to the people of the Hunter, keep delivering for the people of the Hunter, and keep having those conversations with them and being their loud voice down here in Canberra. I've now been lucky enough to be part of two elections, and two elections I've been told I've got to be beaten by One Nation. Two elections I've been told I'm going to be beaten by the Nationals. And both elections I have been lucky enough that I've had the people of the Hunter back me in and put their faith and vote behind me, that I can go and do a good job for them in the Hunter. So the only polling that matters, and the only commentary in this space that matters to me, is what actually happens on that election day. And I'll continue to work hard like I have for the last 4 years, and I'll continue to do that every single day I'm in this job.
1: I know you hold these mobile office days, so therefore you're hearing directly from your constituents. What is the mood? Are they annoyed? Are they frustrated? Are they giving it to you at these meetings?
0: So there was obviously a lot of concern over the last couple of months around fuel, and just whether we're going to have enough fuel in the country. That's obviously the biggest concern that there was. There was obviously the concerns around what was happening over in the Middle East as well, and what we can do, and if we're actually going to send troops over as well. They were some really big concerns that were had out there. There were some people as well talking to me about some other cost of living issues as well, with renting and with not being able to get in to see bulk billing GPs down the lake area. So that is an area from say Freeman's Waterhole up through Cessnock, Curry, Singleton, Brankston area. There's been a lot of GPs take up the incentive to make their practices fully bulk billing, but down the western side of the lake area, and even in the Newcastle and Shortland and Paterson area, that hasn't been taken up as well. So they're the main things that people have been talking to me about as well.

0: And jobs, safe, secure jobs.
1: Yeah.
0: That's other things that people have been talking to me about. Same job, same pay as well. People have been talking about that and a few of the EA negotiations that are happening around the place right now. And then obviously we also had the Myuna Colliery, where there was a lot of people talking about that in the mobile offices that was happening when there was the conversations going on between Centennial Coal and Origin Energy.
1: Which for now has been resolved or at least prolonged, the surety of those jobs. The former National, now One Nation, Barnaby Joyce, reportedly told the Newcastle Herald, this is his quote, "To be frank, I think there are a lot of people in the Labor Party in the Hunter who have their hearts turned more to One Nation than Labor. From you being out there, do you believe that's the case?"
0: Look, Barnaby's always going to talk up what he talks up. He's a walking billboard. So there's not a doubt in the world there. But what I'll do is I'll keep going out there and talking to people.
1: But is he
0: talking
1: right?
0: Talking to people about, I don't know whether he's right. And we won't know until we actually go and have the vote. And what people say as to what they do when they actually go vote are two completely different things sometimes. But what I'm hearing out there in the phone calls I'm making, the door knocking I'm doing, the mobile offices, the seniors forums, the prostate forums, the chronic kidney disease forums that we've had as well, We're not hearing that on the ground. We're not hearing that. We are hearing some people. Don't get me wrong. There are some people that are saying that that's the way that they're going to go and vote, and that's okay. If they're making the right decision for them at that time of life, that's their choice. And we're so lucky we live in this country, Scott, because we get to have a choice. We get to have this vote every 3 or so years for federal. And then we also have a state election coming up in March next year. So we'll see what happens there. We've got the Victorian state election as well. There's still a few elections to go, and 2 years is a long time in politics. And as you and I know, one day is a long time in politics too. So we'll see where we end up, Scott. But I'll just keep getting out there, having the conversations with people, listening to people and hearing what they have to say, and then coming down here to make sure that we don't get left behind.
1: Dan, before I let you go, you are a man of many talents, not only a parliamentarian and an Olympian. We know you're a superb singer, and now I believe you're stepping into the realms of dancing.
0: You obviously didn't see the Melodies for Melanoma attempt that I had at singing, but I had a crack.
1: Your version of Mr. Brightside was superb. You could teach the band The Killers how to do it.
0: I don't know about that, but I am actually performing in Stars of the Hunter, which is for New South Wales Cancer Council, and that's on the 30th of May at Maitland Town Hall. So there's a whole heap of us that are doing it, and I'm not a great singer, Scott, as you heard. I'm even worse.
1: Don't be modest, Dan. Don't be modest.
0: I can promise you on this one, I'm not being modest. The dancing is not there, but I'm trying, and that's the main thing. We're raising money. We're raising a lot of funds for New South Wales Cancer Council, and that's the main thing. And looking forward to getting out there, making a bit of fool of myself, and genuinely having a good night to raise a whole lot of cash for cancer.
1: I forecast you will be the Baryshnikov of the Hunter.
0: I don't know about that.
1: Good on you for doing it for such a good cause, though, and I appreciate you taking time out to forecast what may lie ahead for the Hunter in the budget tonight and for reading the mood in the electorate. Much appreciated.
0: Cheers, Scott, and thank you, listeners. Have a great evening.
1: Good on you. Dan Repicoli, the federal Labor member for Hunter. If you have a view on anything there that Mr. Repicoli has said, feel free to let us know, 0487 99 1233, or you can phone 1300 33 1233. At 21, don't rush ahead, Bevan, don't end the day, 21 past 5 here on 1233 ABC Newcastle and ABC Upper Hunter. You're with Scott Bevan, deputising for Jenny Marchant for today and I believe for tomorrow. Coming up in a tick, we'll be finding out about an inquiry that's been going on to some health concerns in New South Wales, including those that impact right here in the Hunter. We'll find out from our reporter Carly Cook in a moment what that inquiry has revealed.
2: Mornings with Paul Turton.
3: Local Government New South Wales is launching an action plan to address the growing healthcare crisis.
4: There's no reason that every single citizen shouldn't have access to a GP, that mothers should have to fret about travelling hundreds of kilometres to give birth safely.
2: ABC Newcastle.
5: 1233 ABC Newcastle. Drive with Scott Bevan.
1: We'll be right back. And I do appreciate your company. Well, the company that manages the what's called the public-private partnership at a Newcastle hospital has offered to hand it back to the New South Wales government. Get this, for how much? For $2. $2. A parliamentary inquiry is underway into management, maintenance and the operational issues at the Calvary Mater Hospital at Waratah, and this inquiry was launched following multiple concerns about conditions at the hospital, including issues of mould and water. Well, a public hearing was held today as part of all of this with the company that manages the public-private partnership, Novacare, providing evidence. And our reporter, my colleague, Carly Cook, has been following all of today's hearings and joins me now. Carly, thanks for your time. What did the inquiry hear today?
6: So today was the second public hearing of this inquiry, and today it didn't just focus on the Mater Hospital. The inquiry spoke to people about public-private partnerships in other areas of New South Wales, out at Orange and Bathurst. So the inquiry heard from workers at those hospitals about how public-private partnerships were working. The inquiry did open this morning by telling the inquiry that the committee was disappointed that they had summoned someone to give evidence today, which was James O'Brien, who's the facilities director of Honeywell, which does maintenance at the Mater Hospital. James O'Brien was called to give evidence at the first hearing back in March, and he didn't attend. Mm-hmm. They summoned him to give evidence today, but he chose again not to attend and said that he was given legal advice that he wasn't required to attend. So the committee was disappointed they didn't get to hear from him and ask him to respond to some allegations that were made against Honeywell back in March at the first hearing. Instead, he chose to give a submission responding to those allegations. So he submitted that to the committee. So the committee heard about that in regards to some other hospitals, and then it came to hearing about some more issues to do with the Mater Hospital. We heard from the two directors from Novacare. Now, for people that don't understand how this public-private partnership works, Novacare looks after a consortium that's providing services for this public-private partnership. So they're managing those other contracts, the contracts for the maintenance, contracts for what they call soft services, which are cleaning, waste management, those sorts of things. There's also a contract for design and construction of new buildings, which obviously happened a few years back now because this contract has been in place for a while. So then Novacare got to respond to some things that the government, that the committee wanted to ask them. Again, Novacare presented at the committee back in March, but this was another chance for the committee to just ask them a few more follow-up questions.
1: Okay, what did they say?
6: So they let out a bit of a bombshell, I guess you could say. There was a bit of silence in regards to when they first stepped up to give some evidence. They talked about the complexities of this public-private partnership, which I've mentioned to you. It's not just between two entities. It's between multiple entities. They talked about that. They talked about how this partnership has been going for 20 years and that the deal was struck on prices, I guess you could say, from 20 years ago. So things have changed a bit, they mentioned, in the health sector, and that this contract is very rigid. So there's little room for movement and things have changed. Costs have changed. Things are going up. Novacare said that they're spending a lot of money on legal issues going between the different parties, between one contractor coming to Novacare saying, this is happening. Novacare then has to go to the state government. They're the middle person, I guess you could say. So they're spending a lot more on legal matters to try and resolve some of the issues there at the Mater that we've mentioned, the mould, who should pay for maintenance, what upgrades are needed. So Novacare

0: for $2. There was a bit of silence from the committee when that was said, because that was not something they were expecting to hear. They heard from members from New South Wales Health and Hunter New England Health earlier in the day, and this was not mentioned. So this was new information, and the director at NovaCare, Victoria Riggs, had this to say about why they have made this offer to the state government.
1: So, as directors of NovaCare, James and I are obviously required to act in the best interests of the NovaCare companies and the NovaCare trusts. And over the last 5 years, we've spent significant time and money trying to ensure that both HAC and Calvary Mater are happy with the performance of the project. Despite all our efforts, there are still significant disputes, and we still have a dissatisfied client. And at this point, we believe what's best for NovaCare and for the patients and the staff within the Newcastle Marketer is for a managed return of NovaCare to state ownership. And that's why on the 13th of March, we met with senior health officials and we offered to transfer the project back to the state for $2. And we followed that up with a formal offer to them on the 13th of April. Given the current disputes that are in place at the hospital, the cost of managing the formal correspondence that we receive and the lack of progress towards resolution of those disputes, the only viable alternative for NovaCare is likely to be voluntary administration. We've been undertaking contingency planning with advisors to in case that should be necessary. Now, in our view, the most important thing is that this project transitions back into state hands in a planned and coordinated way.
0: So obviously for many people, $2 sounds like a good deal, but the next question that was asked to Victoria Rigg from NovaCare, are there any liabilities that come with this?
2: What are the current liabilities associated with the project that would also then transfer to New South Wales Health?
1: I can't give you an exact answer, but the way it would work is the projects with Honeywell and Medirest would remain on foot.

0: is that there are bonds outstanding, which are kind of factored into the whole PPP, and I think there's about $50 million worth of bonds still outstanding, and those bonds are repaid through the payment mechanism. And so it will be the bondholders who make the decision effectively as to what happens next if this goes into voluntary administration. That liability doesn't pass to the state. The liability remains within the Novacare entities. They are they're bankruptcy remote entities. That's the way these projects are all set up. So it would still be a decision of the state how to deal with those liabilities moving forward.
1: And just to clarify something there that Victoria Riggs said, she spoke about voluntary administration. Novacare told the committee that they are looking at voluntary administration, that if things continue the way they are, that is probably the direction that Novacare will go. So they are looking at what needs to happen if they were to follow that process.
2: So this has dropped today at the inquiry. Have we had any response from the state government, particularly the Health Minister, Ryan Park?
1: I spoke to the Health Minister, Ryan Park, not that long ago and asked him if the government had accepted this offer, and this is what he had to say.
3: The offer does not represent value for money for taxpayers because, quite simply, it doesn't take into account potentially tens or even hundreds of millions of dollars of liabilities and risks that would also be transferred to the state along with those entities. So it's important to the community, it's important to me as their minister to make sure the community are informed. And we are working through this, but you have to be transparent and you have to paint an accurate picture. And to say the state could just take this on for $2 and walk away is simply not accurate given the huge amount of liabilities that the taxpayer would also then be burdened for.
1: Some people might hear that $2 offer and think, you know, all the problems go away. But if the government was to accept this offer that was made by Novacare, would that mean that contracts that are currently in place with companies like Honeywell, would they just disappear? Or is that still would be in place and you'd still have to honour that contract?
3: Yeah, well, I mean, we'd have to work through that. But the biggest thing for taxpayers, and I've got a responsibility as their minister,

0: They're looking at going down the line of voluntary administration, that is a process they're currently looking at. That would concern people of Newcastle. They'd be worried that if they are currently a patient there at the Mater Hospital or, you know, down the track, are they going to receive the care they deserve if this company goes into voluntary administration? What do you have to say to residents if that does become the case?
1: Yeah, I mean, I'll let the company obviously make announcements in relation to any voluntary administration or otherwise. What I can assure that community is that I'm already deeply involved in this process. The Secretary and New South Wales Health are involved in this process. I can confirm that I will continue to engage with them. My priority is to continue to deliver high quality services by high quality staff, highly trained and highly passionate, to the communities of the Hunter and that region more broadly. That is my determination, but I'm not going to pretend that this is not complex, and nor am I going to pretend that this is easy. This is a very complex PPP arrangement. It comes with huge burdens for the taxpayers. We can't just simply walk away from it, nor can we just simply pick it up for $2 as has been outlined today. That's not accurate, given the liabilities alone are significant. But what we are doing, and what I hope the community can see, is that we're already involving ourselves directly in the contract, involving ourselves likes we haven't done before, particularly around the remediation of the cladding and particularly around the assessment of the building infrastructure. And that includes the heating, ventilation and air conditioning systems that have been at the centre of some of the challenges that the building has experienced.
2: State Minister for Health, Ryan Park, speaking there with my colleague Carly Cook, who's joined me here in the studio in regard to this inquiry today with some extraordinary revelations. The minister there was raising some of the issues that are of concern to patients and their loved ones, and I guess that's the crux of this issue here, the care and safety of patients. Are we any closer to resolving any of that?
0: Ryan Park says the government is on the job. They have stepped in to do some of these things. They're looking at what needs to be done, what needs to be replaced. But still, as was mentioned in the inquiry today, there's still disputes to who's going to pay for it, whose problem it is, whether the state government works out what needs to be replaced or what needs to be done to address the mould issues on a long-term basis. There, I guess, is still the answer of who pays for it, unfortunately. But Minister Park did say that patients are getting the treatment they deserve, so we can only hope that that's the case.
2: ABC reporter Carly Cook, thanks very much for that update
0: you.
2: There. From that news that we just heard there, let's get the news headlines from Bridget Murphy. Morning. Old habits. Afternoon, Bridge.
3: Hello, Scott. Making news this afternoon. The federal government has started to sell tonight's federal budget. While the full details of Treasurer Jim Chalmers' fifth budget won't be known until later tonight, the government has confirmed it will include significant tax reform. Making housing more affordable for younger Australians is also expected to be at the centrepiece of tonight's budget. The company at the centre of a global cyber attack involving details of millions of students, including those from the University of Newcastle, says it's reached an agreement with hackers. The Canvas data breach impacted multiple universities globally and was conducted by the cyber criminal group Shiny Hunters. The US company, which owns Canvas, called Instructure, has published an update on its website saying it's reached an agreement with the hackers. It says as part of that agreement, the data has been destroyed and hackers say they won't use it to extort anyone. And finally, Scott, Sharks hooker Blake Brayley will miss his first match since 2020 due to HIA impacts and protocols. Brayley failed his head injury assessment late in the game against Souths and is now unavailable for the Bulldogs clash, ending his 139 consecutive game playing streak as he has been made to undergo the enforced 11-day concussion stand down protocol.
2: That is an amazing run in the NRL.
3: That is such an incredible run. I think he's the fourth longest from memory or fifth longest stretch without missing a game that he's been available for, which is incredible.
2: Sharks employee of the month.
3: Yeah, so well, he's co-captain now.
2: Month after month.
3: Yeah, co-captain and one of the people who's in contention, I think, for a Blues call-up. So we'll wait and see. But unfortunate that Blake won't be able to play at Magic Round.
2: Yes, that is an issue, considering that the team is chosen at the end of Magic Round.
3: Exactly.
2: Bridge, thank you.
3: Thank you.
2: It is 22 to 6, and you're probably travelling home and thinking, gee, I hope the road's good ahead. This person has the answers.

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1: She is from the Transport Management Centre, and it is Bronwyn. How are you?
2: Very well, thank you, Scott. Now we'll head to Hillsborough first, where there is some heavier than usual traffic along Hillsborough Road. So just be prepared for delays through there. They are slowly starting to ease, so it has eased off a little bit in the past half hour, but still looking a little congested. At Minmay Road, that is still busy through Wallsend. There's some slow traffic down Hannell Street through Wickham, but the traffic moving well on the M1 between Beresfield and Morisset, and all that heavy traffic that we saw early this afternoon down the Pacific Highway through Tomago, that has all eased as well. To the public transport, there are no major disruptions to the trains on the Central Coast and Newcastle line or the Hunter line right now, but just a heads up for tonight, there will be some emergency track work that will be taking place on the Hunter line. They need to repair the track at Warrabrook. So from around 7 o'clock tonight until 5 tomorrow morning, the trains that usually run between Tallara and Newcastle will be replaced by buses. So you'll be on a bus instead of a train there. Now there are a couple of trains that are scheduled to leave Scone tonight to head into Newcastle, the 706 and the 851, and also a 726 from Dungog to Newcastle. They will still run, but all the other trains will be replaced by buses. So if you were planning to travel on the Hunter line tonight, best thing to do is plan ahead, use a transport app or visit transportnsw.info, and you can find the latest traffic information at lifetraffic.com.
1: Thank you, Bron, and that was between 7 p.m. and 5 a.m.
2: Yes, okay. That's right, overnight tonight.
1: Very good. Now, Bronwyn Martin, as well as delivering the traffic news to us, you are brilliant with 80s music. You nailed this. It must be said, not as quick as some of our listeners, but you did get there. What is it again? What's that song?
2: It is Change in Mood by Kids in the Kitchen.
1: And what year did Kids in the Kitchen release this?
2: Well, there has been some discussion in the office this afternoon about that. So we were going to go for mid-80s, but we're now going to go slightly earlier. So we're going to pick 1983.
1: 3 out of 3. Well done.
2: Really?
1: It was. October 83.
2: Yay for us.
1: You're always brilliant. The lot of you.
2: Excellent. We'll share the crown.
1: Wow, that's a lot of heads to wear that tiara. My. Bron, thank you. And sorry about this, but I'm on again tomorrow.
2: Well, I'll talk to you then.
1: More 80s music awaits.
2: Sounds good.
1: See you then.
2: See ya.
1: Here's Kids in the Kitchen. Change in Mood for 1983. Three big ticks for Bronwyn Martin. And Gillian and Maitland.

0: They were a fantastic band live. Kids in the Kitchen. From Melbourne, maybe Tasmania originally, then Melbourne. And that was their first hit and their first song and just turned into a massive hit. And then the album Shine was massive. How they didn't become internationally massive, I don't know. One of those natural justice things. I'll ask Anthony Scully shortly when we're talking about music. But for now, changing mood, all right, to one of jubilation because we get to speak to Mr. Paul Culliver. Good afternoon, sir. What's that laughter for?
1: Not just marching dread at having to talk to me, Scott?
0: No, mate. No, I'm dancing like it's a Kids in the Kitchen single. I'm full of joy.
1: Wow, that's wonderful. You might be dancing in just a fashion at 5 a.m. tomorrow morning. Eurovision's on. You setting your alarm?
0: Mate, I am a convert to Eurovision. I was an absolute skeptic.
1: That's incredible.
0: Then I was sent along to cover it, and I was just furious when I copped it. I was like, what? I have to go to Eurovision? What are you kidding me? By the end of it, I was like down the front going, come on, Finland, you can win.
1: That's incredible stuff.
0: Yeah, so I love Eurovision.
1: There are two huge live events happening on our televisions in the next 14 hours. One is Eurovision. The other, of course, the budget delivered live on the radio and on the TV at 7:30 tonight. You best believe I'm staying up past my bedtime to do Control F on a bunch of PDF documents to find out what line items are in there for Newcastle and the Hunter. Is there money for Tomago Aluminium? Is there money in there for high-speed rail? What other tax changes are going to impact your life after tonight? We'll delve into all of that, as listeners will expect. We also know that this parliamentary inquiry is continuing into the Calvary Mater Hospital and the presence previously of mould. I think they think they've sorted it now. But interesting that Shine lawyers are actually doing their own investigation. And obviously, for lawyers to be doing their own investigation, they probably have some kind of idea of some kind of case they might be bringing on that front. So we'll be finding out what they are doing on that front. They are, I dare say, tuning in every day to this parliamentary inquiry as well.
0: You know what would be good, Paul? If they simultaneously televised the budget and Eurovision. That'd work.
1: Okay, so does Jim Chalmers like have to
0: sing.
1: Like
0: sing.
1: Deliver the budget to some like trash Euro pop?
0: Sing, yeah. I think it'd work.
1: Oh, okay. See, look, I will say every so often we get members of parliament singing and it's never good, but then again, most of Eurovision is also not that good.
0: Oh, so don't be like that. I'm sorry, no.
1: I mean it in the best way possible. I mean it in a, like, this is trash, but we know it. Like, we celebrate the badness of it. I just don't know that there's enough personality in some of our politicians to get it over the line. Like, put them in a... They need more sequins, more glitter, more disco balls, and then maybe we're getting there.
0: Yeah, don't rule it out. But we'll find out. Maybe you'll make it happen by 5:30 tomorrow when you're on.
1: Yeah, just an absolute desecration of our place of democracy. Why not? Why not? It's 2026. Anything could happen.
0: Paul Culliver, live on your radio with a Eurovision budget theme mixed together tomorrow. Thanks, mate.
1: Thanks, Scott.
0: Well, I think it'll work. We've got some serious music next. We're going to take you back to 96. I'm not going to. Anthony Scully will. He's going to hit rewind with music memories, but we'd love to hear your memories as well. Coming up.
2: Rachel Mealy here on PM at 6:05. The federal government leaves it till budget day to respond to a landmark gambling report. Also, tonight,

0: Date it is too. Hello, how are you?
1: How are you going, Scott?
0: May
1: the 15th, actually. So it was a Wednesday. It was the day that the gig guide came out in 1996.
0: Is that right?
1: And, 1996, 30 years ago.
0: Remember gig guides? Gee, that were good.
1: I loved gig guides. I worked on the gig guide. This is why I've got my head in 1996.
0: This is so good.
1: Yeah.
0: You're taking us back to May. Where were you 30 years ago?
1: So I was working at the Post. I probably would have been putting the paper to bed or working on next week's edition at this stage, but there was plenty to see. We were a week ahead. We had a gig guide in the middle. And would you believe it? Coming to Newcastle this week was Mikhail Baryshnikov, the famous Russian defector, ballet dancer performing. He'd been in a movie.
0: He'd been in a few movies.
1: Yeah, he was in White Nights. There was like a song, and I think we've got a song.
0: Have we?
1: It might have been. And this song wasn't from 1996. It was that Lionel Richie number.
0: Was that from that movie?
1: It was from the movie, but that was a few years
0: ago. Oh, we've got to play a bit of Lionel. Say you, say me, say for always. You know, Mr. Scully, I defend the 80s when people say it was a crass, horrible time in music.
1: It's great songs.
0: But then, you know, your defence gets shot apart by songs like this.
1: It's memorable. It's got a melody. It's about love. I dare say people would have had that stuck in their head on this day 30 years ago.
0: So Mikhail Baryshnikov live in Newcastle.
1: People on the radio would have been playing that song saying, remember this track?
0: Where was he? Lasso Gowrie or where was he?
1: Newcastle Civic Theatre.
0: Oh, I beg your pardon.
1: Okay. He was on a fair. It was one of those swan song things that ballet dancers do. Another one you could have caught, and this is we like to say deep cut.
0: Right.
1: They weren't quite as big as they became, but there's a band called Blink 182, who everyone knows now.
0: Yeah.
1: But on this day 30 years ago, you could have gone to the University of Newcastle to see these guys playing. Who were they playing with? Doesn't really matter.
0: But they were playing at the uni.
1: Drunk students at the bar on the hill. And a few years later, they would have been all over the airwaves with this song.

0: So there'll be people listening to this going, man, I saw those guys before they were huge at Bar on the Hill.
1: In 96. That's right. So that song came out in 98.
0: Right.
1: And I wasn't at the Bar on the Hill on that night. And maybe if you were, you could call in. If they were playing that song 2 years before it came out, no doubt, I don't see any difference between this song and Lionel Richie. Do you know why?
0: And you're a music critic?
1: Because it's got a memorable melody, a catchy hook, it sticks in your head, it taps you, we're tapping your foot. That is mainstream, okay?
0: Yeah.
1: Mainstream, popular music. A lot of people have heard it. Band you probably have never heard of, and I have to be careful about this because every week I come in with randoms.
0: Yeah.
1: This is the headline, Grunge Gramps, playing at the Hunter on Hunter Hotel, famous establishment, no longer there. It's where the University of Newcastle's city campus is now.
0: Yeah.
1: It was on that corner. It was a bit of a dive. It kind of went downhill pretty fast after a fire. This band was, they sort of had a, sort of their name was a play on that famous 70s punk band, the Sex Pistols. These guys were Australian and they called themselves the Celibate Rifles.
0: They have that Lionel Richie sound about them as well.
1: No, this is where I draw the line between popular music and alternative music, right?
0: But they were huge, though.
1: They were underground huge.
0: Yeah, underground. That's what I mean. Yeah. And Ed Cooper was the guitarist, wasn't he?
1: Ed was the guitarist in the Saints, and he was doing at this during this
0: wasn't
1: period.
0: Wasn't he in Celibate Rifles?
1: No. The guy called. So the lead singer was Damien Lovelock.
0: Lovelock, yeah.
1: Who passed away a few years ago. I was talking to Jenny last week about the voice.

0: It's a football. We played that song by Tism.
1: Yes.
0: What nationality is Les Murray? And then Damien Lovelock was one of the co-commentators on The Beautiful Game on SBS. And then last week, the founder of Midnight Oil, Jim Magini, was in town playing at the Stag and Hunter. Mm. And he played completely different to the Oils, but he played a couple of Oil songs. He played a tribute to Rob Hurst, who passed away this year.
1: Yeah, yeah.
0: He played do-do-do-do-do-do-do-do-do. You know that song?
1: Yeah. Yeah, I know it.
0: True Heart, I think it's called.
1: Dead Heart. Yeah.
0: He played one of his own. Ironically, it was Redneck Wonderland, which was inspired by the rise of a certain Queensland populist politician at the time. But half of that band has got the guitarist and the drummer from the Celibate Rifles.
1: Ah.
0: So there was like a lot of diehards in the audience at the Stag and Hunter. And they played a couple of Celibate Rifles, a couple of Midnight Oil songs. But that song you just heard was only from a few years ago. Like, so the Celibate Rifles, they're like that band, the Hard-Ons. They're approaching 50 years of playing
1: incredible
0: punk rock music in Australia. A lot of longevity there.
1: Oh, wow. I just looked up who the guitarist was, Kent Steedman.
0: Kent Steedman was playing in that band 2 weeks ago.
1: Oh, there you go.
0: With Jim Magini, yeah.
1: So you don't have to go back to 96 to experience this music.
0: For some people, we're still living in 1996.
1: So who else could have we seen around Newcastle in 1996, your gig guide?
0: If boxing is your thing, you could have gone to see Jeff Fenwick on the big screen at what was still called the Newcastle Workers Club.
1: Yep.
0: There was another band at Fenny's, which I think we've got a track lined up for. These guys were mainstream, but they were sort of dipping into that blues, kind of smooth blues, soul stuff.
1: Yeah.
0: Band from Melbourne. See if you can name them.

0: I can because not only is it in front of me, but these guys are one of my favourite Australian bands.
1: They're great. They had a couple of really big albums. Holy Roadside was one of them. Yeah. Terrific, like, musicians.
0: Yeah.
1: Can play their instruments. Great songs.
0: Incredible musicians. Yep. And Michael Spivey is one of the best singers
1: and
0: in Australian
1: getting around.
0: Rock. The band's still going.
1: Yeah, are they?
0: Yeah, Bad Loves are still going in one form of or another.
1: Now, it wasn't all good news. The fact that the Bad Loves were playing at Fanny's on Sunday this week, 30 years ago, there was some late breaking news that the, what's his name? Michael Bolton was planned to come to the Newcastle Entertainment Centre. He had to can his entire Australian tour.
0: Oh, no.
1: The Newcastle Entertainment Centre were devastated because he'd already sold 89% of tickets. So,
0: this is at Hunter on Hunter, did you say?
1: the Newcastle Entertainment Centre.
0: I beg your pardon, sorry. Yeah. Shall we have a listen to Michael Bolton?
1: Oh, why not?
0: Excellent. What's next?
1: Will that do? People were singing that. How are we supposed to live without Michael Bolton coming to Newcastle? I would be surprised if he didn't give John Farnham a run for his money in terms of selling out. I think John Farnham has the unbroken record, I think 12 sold-out entertainment centres in a row in Newcastle. Huge, huge.
0: But you just compared John Farnham to Michael Bolton.
1: Well, they're both kind of belters, aren't they?
0: No.
1: No?
0: One's the voice, man. Come on.
1: Well, Michael Bolton's got a bit of a voice on him.
0: Okay.
1: He's got a set of lungs. I'll tell you what, who you could have seen, you can still see today.
0: Yes.
1: I've just gone to the back of the guide, and this is Club Link. So pubs and clubs.
0: Yes.
1: Pubs in the front, clubs at the back.
0: Yes.
1: Friday night at Tattersall's Club, Scott, you could go and see Fish Fry.
0: I haven't got them here. But that's
1: all right.
0: Good.
1: I'm just telling you.
0: Oh, good. And you can still see them. They're still superb local band,
1: still
0: as you
1: going
0: said,
1: around.
0: Mate.
1: Yep. Line up slightly changed, but.
0: Yeah, but still great music.
1: Still great music.
0: Before you go, before we go, this from Stu. I lived for the midweek gig guide in the local. Free, huh? That's no more paper. The poster plan my live music weekend. We'd read it on a Wednesday arvo, and within an hour, my mates and I were ringing each other on the landline, whatever that is, Stu, to talk about where our favourite bands were playing and how our weekends would be planned.
1: Analog.
0: You plan people's weekends, man.
1: Analog social media.

0: so good.
1: I'll just leave that there.
0: Thank you for taking us back to 1996.
1: Thank you. Pleasure.
0: I'm sorry I didn't have more time to play more Michael Bolton.
1: You can play it in the car on the way home.
0: Oh, maybe I will. I'll just keep driving around the block. Anthony Scully, always good to yarn with you. Thank you so much.
1: Thank you.
0: And that is it for today. Thanks so much for your company. I'll be back with you tomorrow. Until then.
2: Adam Story with ABC News. Making housing more affordable for younger Australians will be the centrepiece of tonight's federal budget. Here's political reporter Monty Beauville in Canberra.
3: While the full details of Treasurer Jim Chalmers' fifth budget won't be known until tonight, the government has confirmed it will include significant tax reform. Government forecasts estimate changes to negative gearing and capital gains tax will help 75,000 people to buy their first home over the coming decade. Prime Minister Anthony Albanese is already selling the plan on social media.
4: This is about doing the right thing to help more young Australians buy a home of their own.
3: During the election campaign last year, Mr. Albanese ruled out changing capital gains tax or negative gearing settings.
2: Disability advocates say the federal government should look to stamp out fraud from the National Disability Insurance Scheme instead of kicking people off it. The government has flagged major cuts to the NDIS in tonight's budget, which will see more than 160,000 people unable to access the scheme services. The CEO of Children and Young People with Disability, Skye Kokoschke-Moore, says the government is looking in the wrong area to save money.
5: I think top of the list should be eliminating fraud from the scheme, building it in such a way that it's not possible for low lives and fraudsters to see it as a place that they can make a quick buck.
2: Police say the body of accused triple murderer Julian Ingram was found between two large search areas that were extensively canvassed after he first went on the run. The 37-year-old's remains were discovered yesterday by National Parks workers in a reserve northwest of Lake Cargelico, nearly 4 months after he allegedly shot dead three people in the town, including his pregnant former partner. Police say there is a chance he went straight from Lake Cargelico to where his body was found. A firearm was found at the scene consistent with the one used in the triple shootings, with forensic tests to be carried out to confirm if that's the case. Assistant Commissioner Andrew Holland has faced questions about why he wasn't found earlier.
6: The example that I can give people so that understanding would be like putting a helicopter over the Sydney CBD and looking for someone at Penrith. Obviously it's a fair distance to cover, it's massive areas of land out there. Obviously the flight paths of the Polair will be investigated as part of the coronial investigation.
2: A man has been killed and a woman is fighting for her life following a 10-vehicle crash in Sydney Southwest. Rhiannon Solomon Marin reports.
7: It was just before midday when police say a sedan and an SUV collided on Canterbury Road at Lakemba. The SUV was left suspended in the air while the sedan continued on, hitting a ute head-on a few metres down the road. Seven other vehicles also collided as a result. The driver of the sedan, a man believed to be in his 80s, died at the scene. His 78-year-old female passenger has been taken to hospital in a critical condition. The nine other drivers and their passengers who'd been trapped in their vehicles were assessed by paramedics for minor injuries. Canterbury Road had been closed for several hours around the crash site, but it has since reopened.
2: A man has been arrested after another man was allegedly set alight during an incident at Warrawong, south of Wollongong last night. Grace Crivellaro reports.
8: Emergency crews were called to a unit block on Todd Street about 9 p.m. where police were told a man forced entry into a unit and allegedly set a 25-year-old man on fire. The injured man suffered burns to half of his body and remains at Royal North Shore Hospital in a serious but stable condition. A 32-year-old man was arrested at Albion Park this afternoon and taken to Lake Illawarra Police Station, where inquiries are ongoing.
2: The federal court has awarded traditional owners from Western Australia's remote north $150 million in compensation after mining magnate Andrew Forrest's company Fortescue dug up hundreds of millions of tonnes of ore from their lands without their permission. It's the biggest native title compensation payout ever awarded in Australia. To sport, an outgoing Carlton coach, Michael Voss, says he's at peace with his decision to step away from leading the AFL club. Voss departs the Blues after nearly five seasons at the helm, during which he led the team to consecutive final appearances in 2023 and 2024. Carlton has struggled to a 1-8 record so far in 2026, including last Friday's 11-point loss to Brisbane. Voss says that a win against the Lions wouldn't have changed his mind.
9: I didn't want the result, whether we got the result done or we didn't get the result done, to really be the emotional or acute response to change my opinion or change my mind. I was getting to the point where a decision had to sort of be made.
2: Scattered showers along the coast and on the eastern ranges tomorrow. They'll be more frequent along the north coast. Isolated showers in the far northwestern corner. It'll be dry and mostly sunny elsewhere. Partly cloudy with a shower or two in Sydney tomorrow, 23. Showers on Thursday and 22. It's 6:05.
10: Good evening. Welcome to PM. I'm Rachel Mealy, coming to you from the lands of the Turrbal and Yuggera people in Brisbane. Tonight, the federal government leaves it till budget day to respond to a landmark gambling report. But advocates say the changes won't protect children from harm. Also, tonight's federal budget promises to reform taxes to help younger Australians enter the housing market, but is it too little, too late? And tributes flow for an Australian Army paratrooper killed during a training exercise.
11: Both paratroopers were highly skilled. Between the two of them, they had several thousand jumps to their credit. In a tight-knit community like ours, his loss has been very deeply and immediately felt.
10: The Albanese government has released its long-awaited response to a landmark gambling report. But after 3 years, tabling it in Parliament on Budget Day has raised suspicions that the government is trying to bury the report. The late Labor MP Peter Murphy handed down the parliamentary report on gambling reform in June 2023. Among the 31 recommendations, it called for a complete ban on online gambling ads. Last month, the government announced it would move to partially ban gambling ads on TV and radio at certain hours, but ignores a key recommendation for a national online gambling regulator. Oliver Gordon has taken a look at the response. Ollie, let's talk about the timing of this response. Advocates have accused the government of trying to bury the story amidst the federal budget.
12: That's right, Rachel. So the Alliance for Gambling Reform anti-gambling advocate, Reverend Tim Costello, he's long pushed the government to ban online gambling ads. He's disappointed at the timing of their tabling of this response.
13: Gambling ads has utterly captured and groomed our kids for the profits of multi-billion foreign sports betting companies. So I'm disappointed. Journalists will not be seeing this package when it's tabled today.
12: Reverend Tim Costello there. An opposition frontbencher, Claire Chandler, has also questioned the timing.
14: I wonder if there's anything that government is trying to hide there.
10: That's Shadow Minister for Finance, Claire Chandler. There have already been a number of changes to online gambling advertising rules announced. Does what's been tabled today add to what we already know about the government's plans to rein in online gambling ads?
12: It looks like there's been a few minor additions, but nothing major added to what was announced last month. And I'll just go over what was announced last month by the government, what their proposed changes are. They're hoping to cap television gambling ads at 3 per hour between 6 and 8:30 p.m., a total ban on radio ads about gambling during school pickup and drop-off times, banning ads on social media unless users are logged in and aged over 18, outlawing ads that use celebrities or athletes, and banning gambling ads in sports venues or on players' uniforms. These reforms, it sounds like I've gone through a lot, but they have been criticised by advocates and some key crossbenchers for not going far enough. Associate Professor Charles Livingston is a gambling researcher at Monash University, and he read through the formal tabled response from the government moments after it was filed this afternoon to see what new information was in it.
15: The government has decided to explore the possibility of financial blocking using the banking sector to stop transactions with offshore gambling providers. So that's something that's been used with good effect in some Northern European jurisdictions. So that is, you block the financial dealings with the providers so that they can't get the money back and forth. The second one is they're going to look at trade promotional fees, and those have been in the news lately, including in South Australia, where, you know, people have set up these sort of clubs where you make a monthly subscription and every now and then they have a lottery draw and you get a house or a car or something like that. They have also said that they're going to try to make arrangements in place for emerging credit products.
12: Monash University Associate Professor Charles Livingstone there. We've also seen a response this afternoon from Independent MP Andrew Wilkie. He's been pushing for a ban on online gambling ads. He said in a statement, the Murphy report was cross-party and unanimous and provided the best researched and considered blueprint for gambling reform ever achieved by the federal parliament. By failing to implement the report's recommendations, which actually called for a full ban on online gambling ads, Mr. Wilkie has suggested the government has, quote, opted to abandon the public interest, deciding instead to put first the commercial interests of the gambling and media companies, as well as the AFL and NRL. So pretty scathing words, Rachel, there from Independent MP Andrew Wilkie.
10: And what's been the response from people who've fallen victim to gambling addiction?
12: Yeah, and important to note here that the late Labor MP Peter Murphy's report into online gambling harm stated clearly that partial bans don't work. Mark Kempst is a lived experience advocate for gambling reform and has lost more than $100,000 to a gambling addiction. He's disappointed the government hasn't gone further.
16: We need a total ban of gambling advertising. I think we've already seen that the industry, the gambling industry, are going to move to more using influencers and social media and things on these lines to get their advertising out, to get around any type of partial ban.
12: Mark Kempst, the lived experience advocate for gambling reform. So, Rachel, we've just received a response from Responsible Wagering Australia. That's the peak body for gambling businesses. They say in a statement, over-regulation will not stop Australians gambling. It will push them toward illegal offshore sites with no consumer protection. So that's the industry response there.
10: Oliver Gordon reporting. Tonight's federal budget is widely expected to mark the end of one of the biggest political hot potatoes since the late 1980s, negative gearing. Governments have scrapped it, then brought it back, and elections have been won and lost over it. The budget is likely to see major changes to policies around using housing as an investment rather than a place to live. So why is the government taking this step now? Angus Randall reports.
17: For anyone wanting to take their first step on the housing ladder, Finance Minister Katie Gallagher says tonight's budget is for you.
18: We need to make sure that we're all pulling all the levers available to make sure younger people can realise that dream of home ownership, which so many want, but at the moment are finding it so tough to get into the housing market.
17: Changes to negative gearing and capital gains tax discounts have been front and centre in the government's pre-budget messaging. It's a shift away from a government that's been focused on boosting the supply side of housing since it came to power.
18: We need to build more houses in this country. We need to build them and more affordable housing in this country. But we also need to look at all of the different, I guess, impacts and levers available to government to respond to this housing challenge.
17: Shadow Treasurer Tim Wilson says it's a betrayal of the Australian people.
19: They are lifting the ladder of opportunity up from young Australians so they can increase the volume of revenue. Meanwhile, they're protecting existing arrangements for those existing investors.
17: Negative gearing has been around since the Great Depression, brought in to encourage wealthy Australians to invest in housing and increase rental supply. But as the rich got richer, there were questions over whether it was actually increasing supply or just inflating the cost of existing housing stock. The Hawke-Keating government reformed the system in 1985, only to backtrack 2 years later.
20: The full interest costs of owning and maintaining rental property will now be deductible against income from any source.
17: The Howard Costello government brought in its own plan to encourage investment, adding a discount to the existing capital gains tax in 1999.
21: More young Australians can buy homes. More families can pay the mortgage to keep the home.
17: Former Labor leader Bill Shorten tried to bring in changes to both policies in 2016 and again in 2019, losing both elections.
22: We're doing this because 30 years ago, houses cost around 3.2 times average income. Today, it's 6.5 times average income.
17: Ahead of tonight's budget, he says the rest of the nation is now catching up.
23: I think probably what it tells me is that in 2019, I might have been a bit ahead of my time.
17: Ed Kavanagh is the CEO of the Mackell Institute, which has been pushing for changes to negative gearing and capital gains tax for over a decade.
24: A couple of things have changed from 2016 and 2019. The first is that the problem itself is so much worse. The public perception around housing affordability is much higher, and that's because the issue is more complex. It's more difficult than ever for younger people to get into the housing market. And that basic inequity is, I think, at the front and centre of our entire national politics. So that creates an expectation and a demand by the public, I think.

0: on the government to actually do the big things to change the housing market.
1: Jago Dodson is a professor of urban policy at RMIT. He says there's concern the changes are happening too late.
2: I mean, we've seen continued inflation of housing prices over the last couple of decades, and particularly recently as the COVID stimulus and low interest rates has flowed through our housing system. All of that has benefited those who are already asset owners, and investors have certainly had somewhat of an upper hand due to the additional tax concessions they can gain relative to, say, first home owners who might be trying to enter the market for the first time.
1: But at the lower end of the market, it might help level the playing field between investors and owner-occupiers.
2: If the investors become more marginal in terms of their capacity to sustain the loans that they've taken out, then that will open up the opportunity for those marginal first home buyers to access a property.
1: Dr. Leonora Reese is an associate professor in economics at Queensland University of Technology. She says the budget's ultimate goal is to improve productivity.
3: Investing or rewarding and incentivising people to invest in property is not productivity boosting.
1: And she hopes investors pulling out of the housing market will be encouraged to spend that money elsewhere.
3: There's lots of opportunities to re-steer that capital. What will be really interesting to see is what the government's doing, not just sort of to disincentivise housing or investment property as, you know, an asset class, but what is it doing to encourage or incentivise that capital to move elsewhere in the economy?
4: That's Associate Professor in Economics, Dr. Leonora Reese from the Queensland University of Technology, ending that report from Angus Randall. Overseas now, in the United Kingdom, Prime Minister Keir Starmer is staring down a revolt as dozens of his government MPs call for his resignation. Pressure's been building on the Prime Minister after Labor's disastrous performance in last week's local elections. Calls for Keir Starmer to resign follow the controversial appointment of Peter Mandelson as ambassador to the United States in 2024. Mandelson was later sacked over links to the convicted sex offender Jeffrey Epstein. For more, I spoke with Dr. Emily Foley, who's a postdoctoral research fellow at Flinders University. Dr. Emily Foley, will Keir Starmer see out the week as Prime Minister?
5: Look, I think potentially yes, the week. There's been a rule change in the last few years where now, in order to trigger a leadership change, there needs to be about 20% of MPs need to have declared their lack of support or lack of confidence in the leader. So at the moment, I think so there needs to be 81. We're sitting at about 72. Definitely, he will see out the process. So that there's two parts to this. There's the process being triggered where there's a loss of confidence in the leadership of Keir Starmer, and then whether he will see out the time for an election to be held. So he could stay on for until something like September, for example.
4: I've just had a look at the UK newspaper headlines today. They're a brutal bunch, but one of them says, "Dear PM, by order of the traitors, you have been murdered. You will be removed from number 10. It seems like there's a trend against his staying in the residence.
5: I think it's only a matter of time, but potentially we might not see something until, say, next week or the end of the week. I also saw a politician who said that his speech to try and kind of resurrect himself was a reset of a reset of a reset of a reset. Like, you know, there's a big loss of confidence there.
4: Yeah, I wanted to ask you about that. Keir Starmer has given what was labelled as a last chance speech to save his leadership. What did he say, and was it enough?
5: Well, I think overwhelmingly the consensus is that it wasn't enough. I think it was sort of more of the same. There was an acceptance that more needed to be done, but there wasn't really a clear direction or idea on how to get there. MPs such as Catherine West, for example, an Australian Labor MP in the UK, sort of all acknowledged that it was more of the same, that we needed to, or the Labor Party needed to tackle reform head on, that there are challenges ahead, but they didn't seem to be armed with a range of new ideas in order to do that.
4: The local elections were held across the UK at the weekend. They were pretty disastrous for the Labor Party. Were those elections seen as an opinion poll of the Prime Minister?
5: Oh, I think pretty overwhelmingly they were. It's the worst set of local election results for the Labor Party in over 100 years. The Labor Party lost 1,500 council seats across the country. They've lost more than 60% of their own councillors. Like, it's pretty disastrous. Reform won at least a third of those seats, but you're seeing a sort of squeezing happening where there's a loss of confidence in Starmer's leadership from more central sort of urban areas and some of that support going to the Greens, while in some of Labor's heartlands, such as the Midlands, the north of England, a lot of increasing support for reform. And I think overwhelmingly the consensus is that that scene is a bit of an indictment on Starmer's leadership and his approach to government in the last couple of years.
4: And that party, Reform UK, is of course Nigel Farage's. Why is he riding so high?
5: Well, I mean, we're seeing this occur in a number of countries, like we saw in the Farage by-election on the weekend with One Nation. There's just this real disillusionment with the major parties. There's been, I think, a feeling that living standards are not increasing and that the Labor Party, in particular in the UK, what they presented at the election was change. They ran on a change manifesto, that's what it was called, and yet the sort of outcomes have been very incremental at best, not very bold or visionary reforms to improve the living standards of people in the UK. And that base, that Labor heartland working class base, has become increasingly isolated. And Nigel Farage had stepped in at this time in which he presented an anti sort of politics. I'm not the major parties. We're here to support you. This sort of far right populism that really spoke to the electorate. And it was incredibly successful over the weekend.
4: Emily Foley, thanks very much for joining PM.
5: Thanks very much.
4: The Tasmanian government is embarking on another restructure of its housing and homelessness services, scrapping independent housing body Homes Tasmania after just 3.5 years. A review last year found the organisation was, quote, hamstrung by poor decision-making. Josh Duggan reports.
6: Felicity Hurst has been on Tasmania's social housing waitlist for 3.5 years. As long as the authority overseeing it has existed.
7: It kind of gets to you mentally because you don't know what's going to happen the next day or the day after.
6: In the meantime, she's living with her mum and dad in Woodbridge, south of Hobart.
7: As much as I love my parents, I would like my own space, and they also need their own space.
6: The 29-year-old has a complex heart condition and needs a heart transplant. She can't work, so private rentals are unaffordable, according to her mum, Leanne.
8: And she's scared that she's going to die before she gets a home, which is quite possible.
6: The Tasmanian government recently announced plans to axe its state housing authority, Homes Tasmania, just 3.5 years after it was created amid a worsening housing crisis. A review last year found the organisation was hamstrung by poor decision-making. The restructure follows a second report into the authority's effectiveness by consulting firm KPMG, which the Tasmanian government is refusing to make public. Just a few years ago, the Tasmanian government was describing its new housing model as an agile replacement for an antiquated system.
9: In the Australian context, it's a pretty unusual model.
6: Peter Phibbs is an emeritus professor of urban planning and housing with the University of Sydney.
9: Usually social housing agencies are completely embedded in government. I think it was a bit of a bold experiment on Tasmania's behalf, but clearly they think it hasn't worked.
6: He believes Homes Tasmania was underfunded and over-governed.
9: If you were the CEO of an organisation like that, you've got a board that's probably trying to tell you to do one thing and perhaps the minister's trying to tell you something different. And I think that was probably a frustration for the CEO in that role.
6: Since 2022, Tasmania's public housing waitlist has blown out by 20% and priority applicants wait an average of 20 months for somewhere to live. Homes Tasmania has also copped criticism for counting vacant land and crisis accommodation in its statistics as delivered homes.
9: Tasmania, to their credit, their complete credit, had an aspiration to build a lot of new social housing dwellings. The target was 1,000 a year for 10 years. That was on a per capita basis, way more ambitious than almost any other state in Australia. Unfortunately, they didn't really have the funds to provide enough financial support for that aspiration.
10: It is a fairly short run to give it a chance to try and, you know, establish itself.

0: as an agency.
1: Michael Fotheringham is the Managing Director of the Australian Housing and Urban Research Institute.
0: And increasingly, I think the role that Homes Tasmania was taking was shifting from being a public housing provider to being a government developer. And they're actually quite different roles with different requirements and different regulations applying to them. So I think it was worth trying. I'm not sure that it probably had enough time to develop properly.
1: Tasmania's Housing Minister Kerry Vincent concedes the authority didn't live up to expectations.
2: Look, it's fair to say that Homes Tasmania model probably didn't deliver what we expected it to.
1: Responsibility for housing delivery and social housing will now be given to a new government department called Building Tasmania. It will also take carriage of the state's entire infrastructure program.
3: Josh Duggan and Alexandra Humphreys with that report. A highly skilled Australian Army soldier has died during a parachute training exercise on the New South Wales south coast. The Defence Department says Warrant Officer Lachlan Muddle from the Special Air Service Regiment was killed after colliding mid-air with another soldier. It's the second parachute-related death in the Defence Force in the past 2 years, prompting concerns over the ADF's safety protocols. Kathleen O'Connor has more.
4: In low light conditions, two senior specially trained soldiers jumped from a plane using night vision goggles during a routine military training exercise they were instructing. Both successfully opened their parachutes but collided mid-air at the Jervis Bay Airfield. Australian Army Special Operations Commander Major General Garth Gould says one of them died.
5: He was operationally experienced. He was a highly qualified Special Forces sniper and military freefall parachutist. Both paratroopers collided several hundred feet above the ground whilst they were manoeuvring towards the drop zone. After the collision, both soldiers fell from height. One soldier, a sergeant from the Australian Defence Force Parachute School, survived the fall with minor injuries. The second soldier, Warrant Officer Lachlan Muddle, received fatal injuries.
4: The exercise was part of a six-week block of advanced military freefall training. Major General Garth Gould says the team were about 4 weeks into the course.
5: Both paratroopers were highly skilled. Between the two of them, they had several thousand jumps to their credit. In a tight-knit community like ours, his loss has been very deeply and immediately felt. The Australian Defence Force has paused all personnel parachuting operations at this point, pending an investigation of this matter.
4: Warrant Officer Lachlan Muddle was 50 years old. He joined the Army in 1994 and served the majority of his time in Special Operations Command in the Special Air Service Regiment. It's the second ADF parachute-related death in the past 2 years. In March 2024, Lance Corporal Jack Fitzgibbon, the son of former Labor Defence Minister Joel Fitzgibbon, died after being injured while training at Sydney's Richmond RAAF base. Parachute training resumed 2 months later. The latest incident has prompted questions about the course's safety. Australian Army Special Operations Commander Major General Garth Gould again.
5: We've implemented an independent safety board in that intervening time. That board has reported to the Chief of Army on a number of occasions already. I am very confident in the safety system as a whole around our parachuting.
4: Emeritus Professor Julie Steele from the University of Wollongong was tasked to investigate a number of injuries at the Australian Defence Force Parachuting School back in 2004.
6: Most of the injuries aren't fatal, aren't catastrophic. These guys are getting out of the air as quickly as possible. These are military. This is not recreational. So they're trying to learn to get out of the air as quickly as possible, often carrying, you know, combat gear, but they want to do this as safely as possible. So this is where they learn the parachute landing fall technique.
4: Ms. Steele says she can't comment on current safety protocols because it's been years since she worked with the Australian Defence Force. However, when she first started her research, they were incredibly conscious of the risks.
6: They spend a lot of time with protocols on, you know, how they load the parachute. They spend a lot of time with the actual training protocol. People don't realise that this is very different from recreational freefall parachuting. This is where they are. If you are thinking about a military personnel, they can't float through the air and they have to get down very quickly. And often they're dropped fairly close to the ground. So there isn't the time to often change the things that are happening.
3: Emeritus Professor Julie Steele, Kathleen O'Connor reporting. Thanks for joining me for PM. I'm

0: Adam Storey with ABC News. The Finance Minister, Katie Gallagher, says significant tax reform in tonight's federal budget will result in a better deal for younger Australians. Government forecasts estimate negative gearing and capital gains tax reforms would help 75,000 people buy their first home over the coming 4 years. The full details of the reforms will be announced by Treasurer Jim Chalmers tonight, but Senator Gallagher says they're aimed at making negative gearing less attractive.
1: What we're trying to do here is ensure that younger generations are able to buy their own home. And we know that that's been harder and harder year on year. And the decisions we're taking really aren't about pitting one group against another.
0: Anti-gambling advocates have slammed the federal government for handing down its long-awaited response to a parliamentary inquiry into gambling harm on Budget Day. The official government response outlines a package of gambling reforms announced by the Prime Minister last month, but ignores a key recommendation for a national online gambling regulator. Tim Costello from the Alliance for Gambling Reform says both the timing and the contents are disappointing.
2: It was the number one recommendation because we have the greatest gambling losses per capita in the world, by far the greatest gambling harm in the world, and that's because we don't have a national regulator.

0: as part of a condolence motion in the Senate for the girl who was allegedly abducted and murdered in Alice Springs last month. In her speech, Senator Napenjimpa Prize said, Australia needs to properly confront some of the realities in the town camps and communities of the Northern Territory.
1: We need stronger accountability across organisations responsible for town camps and service delivery. We need child protection systems that prioritise safety above ideology, and we need leadership prepared to speak honestly about these realities. Most of all, we need courage.
0: The federal government has awarded Western Australian traditional owners more than $150 million in compensation after Andrew Forrest's mining company dug up hundreds of millions of tonnes of ore from their lands without permission. Jake Sturmer reports it's the biggest native title compensation payout ever awarded in Australia.
2: The mines on the lands of the Yindjibarndi people in the Pilbara have generated an estimated $80 billion in revenue for Fortescue since production started in 2013. Justice Stephen Burley has ordered $150 million be paid to the Yindjibarndi Nara Aboriginal Corporation for cultural loss and $100,000 for economic loss. The corporation was seeking $1.8 billion in compensation and says the court's decision will be reviewed. In a statement, Fortescue says it accepts the Yindjibarndi people are entitled to compensation.
0: UK Prime Minister Keir Starmer is holding what's being seen as a make-or-break cabinet meeting as his future in the job hangs in the balance. The BBC's Henry Zefferman has more.
3: Almost 9,000 schools and universities.
4: Top of the agenda for the weekly cabinet meeting this morning is the government's response to the situation in the Middle East. But the issue occupying ministers' minds this morning is the situation in 10 Downing Street. In interviews over the morning, a downbeat Darren Jones, the chief secretary to the Prime Minister, has failed to rule out Sir Keir resigning, although he pointed to the Prime Minister having said that he would not walk away. The Home Secretary, Shabana Mahmood, has privately urged the Prime Minister to set out a timetable for his resignation.
0: Back home, and an education software company that fell victim to a global cyber attack says it struck an agreement with the hackers over stolen data. Lottie Tyford reports.
3: Almost 9,000 schools and universities worldwide which use the teaching software Canvas were targeted in last week's hack, which saw student ID numbers, email addresses and messages stolen. Queensland state schools were among those affected by the breach. In an update posted online, Canvas parent company Instructure says it successfully negotiated with cyber criminal group Shiny Hunters for the data to be returned and destroyed by the group. The company has apologised to those affected and urged

0: In the end of a three-day ceasefire, he says Moscow made the decision not to extend the truce. The Russian military says it has shot down 27 Ukrainian drones. Even before the ceasefire expired, the two countries had traded accusations of attacks on civilians that violated the ceasefire. Scattered showers along the coast and on the eastern ranges tomorrow. They'll be more frequent along the north coast. Isolated showers in the far northwestern corner. It'll be dry and mostly sunny elsewhere. A cloudy day in Sydney with a high chance of showers tomorrow, a top of 23, showers on Thursday, 22, a shower or two Friday and 22.
1: Hello there, Sinead Mangan with you for Australia-wide, the ABC's National Regional Current Affairs Show. The federal budget is expected to deliver some of the biggest changes in decades. Today in Australia-wide, we look at what a transformed national disability insurance scheme could mean for children with autism living in the country.
2: This budget comes back and they've cut the participation, social participation. I think that's going to really impact so much, particularly here, because regionally we don't have heaps of like clubs or like, unless you're in the sporty, you know, you're really high up in sport and things like that, there's no kind of other social groups and things that happen, whereas in the city there is. So I think we're going to be very disadvantaged.
1: And we head to the iron ore rich region of the Pilbara of Western Australia, where the federal court has awarded the biggest compensation claim to traditional owners in Australian history.
3: Itjibundi people, we're just a little group that, you know, but I'm glad we had strong elders that, you know, fought all the way until their time of passing. Yes, it makes me very emotional when I talk about my elders. Yes.
1: I'm Sinead Mangan and this is Australia Wide, coming to you from Whadjuk Country, Perth. It's been pitted as a David and Goliath battle, a bitter fight between a mining magnate and traditional owners over land in the iron ore rich landscape of the Pilbara region of Western Australia. The dispute between one of Australia's richest people, Andrew Forrest, and the Yindjibundi Aboriginal Corporation about mining tenements has been ongoing for more than a decade. In the end, the federal court has ruled the mining magnate should pay traditional owners $150.1 million in compensation for mining.

0: losses, and $100,000 was for economic losses, making it the largest ever native title compensation payout in Australia by the federal court. During the proceedings, he also mentioned some of the emotional testimony of Injibundi elders speaking about the impacts of FMG's mining operations on their country. And it was very emotional inside, lots of wet eyes and handkerchiefs out for sure.
1: Miyata, what was it? You mentioned people were emotional, but the Injibundi people were looking for a lot more than $150 million. What was the reaction in terms of the sum of money that has been awarded?
0: That's right. FMG had been wanting no more than $8.1 million, the state government between $5 to $10 million as compensation. But on the other hand, WiNAC had been hoping for $1.8 billion. So while this is still a very large sum, it's well short of what they had been hoping for. And yeah, that's right, it was emotional. It's the end of a very long journey, or at least nearing the end of a long journey for many of the people here today in Roebourne. This community has been going through this fight with FMG for multiple generations, and for many it reminds them of their elders, people who are no longer there with them, and the fight that they started and is now continuing into the next generation. So there was a lot of mixed emotion here, people saying they were happy to be sort of reflecting on the impact and legacies of their elders, but also sad. It's been a very divisive time for the community in the past couple decades, going through this native title fight. And then in the outcome, after the judgment was handed down, it was a bit of tension. It was a bit flat, the mood as well. Some people quite disappointed. We spoke with an Injibundi elder, Jane Cheedy, and she was quite emotional after and said that it just wasn't enough compensation.
2: Today's judgment, it means a lot to me because sort of like emotional and happy because of thinking back on my elders, thinking back on my elders and my other family members, and you know, they've all passed on now, so just to hear about this compensation, it's like we have been fighting for such a long time, and now all of our elders are gone.
0: And do you think it is the end of the fight?
2: I hope so. I hope it'll be the end of the fight. If not, well, we'll just have to continue to be fighting, and so I don't know when that will end.
1: That was Jane Cheedy speaking to our reporter Miyata Adams in Roebourne, just 20 minutes drive from Karratha in the Pilbara region. Now Miyata, talk me through the significance of this case in terms of native title.
0: Well, this is a historic decision. So Injibundi Aboriginal Corporation first filed their native title claim in 2003, and they were granted exclusive native title in 2017. And that was over an area where the Fortescue Solomon Hub is located. Now, Fortescue has never been granted permission by the Injibundi people to mine the Solomon Hub. They have been operating that mine there now for 13 years, and it's estimated to have contributed a revenue of over $80 billion. So in that time, the Injibundi Aboriginal Corporation launched a compensation claim in 2022, and then that led to landmark on country hearings where Justice Stephen Burley witnessed some of the destroyed heritage sites and also heard testimony from community members. So this is a very long-running bitter dispute. This is just the third native title compensation ruling in Australia of this kind, and now the largest one. Earlier this year in February, a group of traditional owners in the Northern Territory were awarded $54 million, with the Northern Territory government found liable to pay. So there is hope among the community after today's decision that other native title groups will also continue to fight for compensation in other areas of Australia, because this is really quite a significant moment in Australia's native title history.
1: Miyata, have we heard from Fortescue at all after the judgment?
0: At the moment, we are yet to hear from Fortescue, but we know that both parties have 14 days to respond. So the justice said that on June 22, they should supply a redacted version of confidential information to the court. So we'll be waiting to hear from FMG, see what they have to say. This is a significant amount more than their $8.1 million that they were willing to pay. So I'm sure we'll be hearing from them soon.
1: Mietta Adams in Roeburn. In the-

0: Pilbara region of Western Australia. Thanks very much for talking to Australia Wide.
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0: A South Australian mother with two boys on the National Disability Insurance Scheme has invited Federal Health Minister Mark Butler to spend a week in her home. Kirsty Johnson has put the invite forward ahead of tonight's federal budget after sweeping changes to the NDIS will see 160,000 participants kicked off, including some children with autism or mild developmental delay. She's concerned about what the changes could mean for her family. Shannon Pearce in South Australia's Riverland has this story.
3: Down at her local playground in regional South Australia, Kirsty Johnson's two boys run and jump on the equipment.
4: Unfortunately, people don't understand autism because it is hidden disability as such. It doesn't look like they've got a disability. But in actual fact, it takes so much to just go somewhere, like to go out for dinner or something like that. We just don't do very often because it is so much work. Like, everything is so much work.
3: She believes even the government, who currently offer her son support on the National Disability Insurance Scheme, don't seem to understand.
5: I'd really love to call Mark Butler and tell him to come and live at my house for a week and tell me that my children don't need these level of supports that they currently have.
3: She doesn't think they understand the challenges regional Australians with disability are facing either. As a single mum, the NDIS has helped take the pressure off up to now, with support workers that make it easier for her children, who are 15 and 11, to get out and see the world, and funding for life-changing therapies.
4: So occupational therapy and psychology, speech therapy, all of those therapies have helped in terms of not only for myself to learn how to kind of support them, but for them to understand how their brain works, how their body moves. You know, all of those things have really helped in terms of their ability to function.
3: Now she's worried it could all be at risk.
6: Right now, the NDIS costs too much and it's growing too fast, put alongside any comparable government program. And unless we take action to make it sustainable, it simply will not be there in the future for the Australians who need it most.
3: Under the changes, the NDIS will determine a person's eligibility for the scheme based on their functional capacity rather than a diagnosis alone. The government projects it will save the budget $15 billion by 2030. Some children with autism and mild developmental delay will be diverted off the NDIS to a program called Thriving Kids. And one of the government's biggest targets for reducing spending is the social and community participation stream of funding.
6: Today, that one stream of NDIS is costing about the same as what we spend in net terms on the entire pharmaceutical benefits scheme. And if left unchecked, the spending is projected to skyrocket to around $20 billion. So we will reset the total cost of social and community participation back to where it was last year. This will have a material impact on participant plans.
4: The saddest thing, you know, if this budget comes back and they've cut the participation, social participation, I think that's going to really impact so much, particularly here, because regionally we don't have heaps of like clubs or like, unless you're in the sporty, you know, you're really high up in sport and things like that, there's no kind of other social groups and things that happen, whereas in the city there is. So I think we're going to be very disadvantaged.
3: It's concerning regional disability providers too.
7: We've got so many amazing clients that are definitely in need of support, and really, really worried that there's going to be some probably uneducated cuts that are going to leave a lot of our clients as casualties, to be honest.
3: Dylan Blackley is the director of a disability support service in South Australia's Riverland. He says about half of his clients have autism, but many have additional conditions too.
7: So many of these families are already doing it so hard financially, and especially in these times, they can't even afford to go get additional assessments. Unfortunately, without having access to getting assessments, they might be just collateral damage, even though they're needing support just as much as anyone else on the NDIS.
3: Anna Strawn, also from the Riverland, is a child and youth counsellor and says details are still emerging on what the reforms will mean for people. But regional families are already struggling.
8: I am seeing a lot of parents and carers who are at breaking point. Some parents can't work because they are transporting kids to appointments here, there and everywhere. And because of the lack of services here in the Riverland, lots of families travel to Adelaide sometimes once, twice a week.

0: Minister didn't respond to Kirsty's invite to stay at her home, but she still wants her family's voice to be heard.
1: I think we would be a very different family if we hadn't had the NDIS support up until now. I kind of really don't want to think about what that would have looked like, to be honest, because it is incredibly stressful.
2: Kirsty Johnson finishing Shannon Pearce's story there from Renmark in South Australia. 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Lovely to have your company. 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And while you're there, why not subscribe? 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
3: All around the country, you're on ABC Australia Wide.
4: Like, say the swimming carnival, I can tell them about how, like, the races are, and as well, there's a big carnival, like, where we show our house colours.
5: So you've never done that before?
4: Not really, no.
2: We rely on our local firefighters to be there when disaster strikes. But in South Australia, the Metropolitan Fire Service's regional arm is struggling, according to a report unveiled by the ABC. George Yankovic has filed the story for us.
6: It's the sound nobody wants to hear, but it means help is on the way. And it can be the difference between a close call and catastrophe. But in Mount Gambier, South Australia's second largest city and a major timber processing hub, the situation isn't ideal. For 20 years, Mount Gambier councillor Paul Jenner has been independently pushing the MFS to improve resourcing. But over the last bushfire season, the station's high-altitude firefighting unit, crucial for timber mill fires, was away being serviced for 9 months. And Mr Jenner says it's not good enough.
7: A vehicle would have to come from Warrnambool in 2.5 hours.

0: and desire for staff to make their communities safe, MFS regional operations would be completely dysfunctional.
1: There are experienced, long-term retained firefighters who have not had access to the proper structural firefighting course ever. There are periods of time between 4 or 5 years in which retained firefighters aren't provided with road crash rescue training, and I'm told sort of the training that you get around hazards materials. There's this ongoing process by which people commence the training and the training never finishes, and then they end up sort of starting the training again.
0: That criticism comes from the firefighters themselves. A survey in the report found over 80% of regional firefighters believe their stations, trucks and equipment aren't fit for purpose. Some stations don't have working decontamination showers, and elsewhere there are reports of PPE being stored in contaminated engine rooms due to a lack of storage space. Almost 80% of part-time firefighters, the bulk in regions, say they're insufficiently trained, and some reported being knocked back for courses due to cost.
1: The difficulty is the MFS tells us it simply does not have the funding to do these things. It does not have the funding to run training to the level required. It does not have the funding to build new stations as required necessarily. It does not have the funding to renovate them on demand.
0: Mr. Russell says it's not only firees but communities being put at risk.
1: We're not talking about a risk that might occur on every occasion, but there is a simple reality that if the government does not seriously reconsider the funding for emergency services, there will eventually be a catastrophic event that could have been prevented.
0: The ABC requested an interview with the MFS and Emergency Services Minister Rhiannon Pearce, but they both declined providing statements. The MFS said it's progressed or implemented more than half the report's recommendations and will initiate a further review of training requirements this year. The minister didn't comment on the review but said the government was supporting firefighters through pay rises, new appliances and expanding cancer compensation. But Shadow Emergency Services Minister Tim Whetstone questioned why the report wasn't made public.
2: This review is almost 2 years in the making, and it's been in the bottom drawer of several ministers' desks.
0: Mr. Whetstone's electorate of Chaffey sits in the Riverland, where 40,000 people are nestled in a vast undulating farmland. But at least one station told him the MFS won't give them a four-wheel drive.
2: It's been a long time coming, particularly out in the Riverland, sandy country, going out to an emergency situation. That could put our firefighters at risk.
0: It remains to be seen if next month's state budget allocates any extra funding or whether Mr. Barry's verdict remains standing.
3: George Yankovic reporting there from Mount Gambier in South Australia.
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7: Basically less eggs this year than what we would have expected.
8: The houses that are near the edge of the bush, they might encounter a snake up to 4 times a year, a death adder.
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3: And finally, we're going to head to regional Queensland, to Toowoomba, where a sports program is helping refugees who escaped ISIS to settle into their new lives in Australia. Grace Nakamura headed along to a Belong in Hockey session to find out how a game is much bigger than what happens between the referee whistles.
10: Amir Abdullah taps his hockey stick against his shin guards and crouches in anticipation. The puck is a blur across the field, flying towards the goal, and Amir blocks it, sending it flying.
11: I started playing as a goalkeeper, and then I started doing some goalkeeping on the Friday mornings, long in hockey program. And then I just started liking it, and then after that they said, oh, you can join a club if you want. And yeah, I really liked it, and then started playing hockey.
10: The 21-year-old from Iraq plays for the Rangeville Hockey Club in Toowoomba, just under 2 hours' drive west of Brisbane.
12: So Amir brings a lot to the team. He's awesome in the nets. Boys get around him, he gets around us, and he really fits into the Rangeville sort of culture here, and it's just really enjoyable having him on the team.
10: That's his teammate, Tim Marsh. But Amir has been through more than most people on his hockey team.
11: We had to run away from our houses in 2014, and yeah, a lot of shit happens, to be honest.
10: Amir is Yazidi, an ethnic minority that's been heavily persecuted throughout history. ISIS launched a genocide attempt against them in 2014. Many Yazidis have come to Australia, and Toowoomba is home.

0: to the largest Yazidi community in the country.
1: Yeah, all my family got kidnapped and killed, and from my father's side and my mother's side. We had to run away from my house, my town, and then we had to go to the mountains. We had to go there to just hide from ISIS. And we stayed there for 9 days, I think, 7 days, with no food and water.
0: 8 years after he fled his home, Amir, his parents and his siblings were finally approved for refugee visas and came to Australia. Now, when you meet him on the streets of his regional home, you might not guess the trauma he's been through.
1: At the moment, I go to the gym a lot and, yeah, sometimes go for a run, go for shopping, hang out with mates and, yeah, just basic stuff, to be honest.
0: Hockey has been a somewhat unexpected way for many of Toowoomba's refugees to settle into the community.
2: Unlike a lot of other sports that people from other countries are familiar with, hockey is very new to most people, for example, from the Middle East or from Africa. They're all beginners at the start.
0: That's Jesse McCartney. He runs the Belong in Hockey program out of the Toowoomba Hockey Club.
2: Friday mornings we have this really special program where they're able to be introduced to the sport in a really welcoming environment with volunteers and young role models to help support them. Because when they come to Belong in Hockey, they improve their language skills, they improve their confidence, and that actually enables them to be able to get work.
0: Belong in Hockey has seen more than 140 refugees take part since it started in 2023.
2: Well, Toowoomba has a lot of potential to help support refugees. We're 180,000 people. We're the second biggest inland city in Australia after Canberra, and we have an amazing sporting community. And I think what Belong in Hockey is doing is it's helping the sporting community here in Toowoomba to understand that your sport can become stronger through diversity.
0: Mr. McCartney is particularly proud of the education sessions they run after hockey training. After morning tea, of course.
2: So they could be sessions on awareness of gambling or nutrition or gratitude or first aid skills. We've done a number of things, and that helps us get messages that are really important to this community across using hockey as the vehicle.
3: So us girls, we're going to try and score a goal, and the boys are going to try and stop us from scoring a goal.
0: Volunteer Erin Gilbar says it's been incredible to see how much the participants improve in all areas of their lives.
3: First session they come along, you know, a bit shy, don't have much English, but then over the course of a few months, suddenly they're one of the leaders here. They're chatting with everyone, they're running around, they're doing everything. Their English, like, expands so much, their confidence grows.
0: Amir was one of the first graduates of Belong in Hockey, and he's a poster boy for the program. He's just bought a house with his family, and he's working full-time as an air conditioning and refrigeration apprentice. But he always makes time for a game with his team.
1: And they're, like, part of my life now, and they're, like, family to me, so it's pretty good.
4: Grace Nakamura with that story. And that's Australia-wide for today. Samantha Donovan and the PM team will be along later for full budget analysis. And we'll be back at the same time tomorrow for a look at what the budget means for regional Australia. I'm Sinead Mangan. Cheerio.

0: Adam Storey with ABC News. Tax reform in tonight's federal budget is shaping up as the most consequential package in years. Here's political reporter Monty Beauville in Canberra.
1: The budget will include significant changes to negative gearing and capital gains tax. Treasurer Jim Chalmers will soon unveil the details of the reforms, but Finance Minister Katie Gallagher says government forecasts estimate the changes would help 75,000 people to buy their first home over the coming decade.
2: Essentially making negative gearing less attractive and making the arrangements that will be announced by the Treasurer tonight results in that outcome.
1: The government says the budget will also carefully manage the bottom line, with the Treasurer dubbing it the most responsible he's handed down.
0: The Australian Defence Force has paused all parachuting operations as investigations continue into a fatal army training exercise on the south coast. Emmy Groves reports.
3: Warrant Officer 2nd Class Lachlan Muddle, a Special Forces sniper, died after a mid-air collision during a low-light, high-altitude parachute descent at the Jervis Bay airfield yesterday. The other soldier received

0: minor injuries. Australia's Special Operations Commander, Major General Garth Gould, said the experienced paratroopers were instructing an advanced military free-fall training course. After jumping from an aircraft, both soldiers opened their parachutes and were manoeuvring to the drop zone when they collided. Major General Gould says quick initial investigations will determine when it's safe to resume training, while other lines of inquiry will take longer.
1: Good character references will no longer be able to be used in sentencing perpetrators of sexual offences after the government agreed to passing a scaled-back version of its reforms. Labor sought to abolish the use of such evidence in sentencing for all crimes, but in the upper house, the Greens and Coalition would only support doing so for sexual offences. The government says while the amendments gutted the bill, they wouldn't stand in the way of change for sexual assault survivors. It says it's determined to extend the reform to all other offences and will introduce a separate bill tomorrow. Israel has passed a new law to impose the death penalty and conduct public trials for those involved in the Hamas-led attacks and mass hostage-taking in Israel in October 2023. They will be tried before a special military court in Jerusalem with different rules from regular criminal trials. The legislation was passed by 93 votes to zero in Israel's parliament. Israeli opposition politician Shelley Talmeron says the legislation will bring justice.
2: Of course, we are hoping that it will create deterrence, but more than that, it's going to bring justice to the families of all the victims of October 7th and captivity, of course, and I think the people of Israel are in complete agreement that this is what should happen.
1: The head of a peak Jewish organisation in Australia has told the Royal Commission on Anti-Semitism and Social Cohesion some long-standing relationships between Jewish and Muslim leaders have gone cold over the last 2 years. The inquiry has heard evidence from the New South Wales Jewish Board of Deputies CEO Michelle Goldman. Asked by Commissioner Virginia Bell whether there has been a chill in relations with Muslim organisations since October 2023, Ms Goldman said some of her counterparts have still embraced opportunities to come together.
3: But there were other members who went silent and for which there was no response. And I understand from past employees that relationships that had existed for many, many years went cold.
1: An investigation is underway into what caused a horror 10-car pile-up in Sydney southwest. Police say a sedan hit an SUV and then a ute on Canterbury Road at Lakemba this morning. The driver of the sedan, a man believed to be in his 80s, died at the scene. His 78-year-old female passenger was taken to hospital in a critical condition. Seven other vehicles on the road also crashed as a result, with the drivers and passengers assessed for minor injuries. To sport, and outgoing Carlton coach Michael Voss says he's at peace with his decision to step away from leading the AFL club. He departs the Blues after nearly five seasons at the helm, which led the team to consecutive finals appearances in 2023 and 2024. To the weather forecast now for the state tomorrow. Scattered showers along the coast and on the ranges. They'll be more frequent about the north coast and adjacent coastal ranges with local moderate to heavy falls. Isolated showers in the far west and dry and partly cloudy elsewhere. For Sydney, an overnight low of 16. That'll be followed by a cloudy day with a high chance of showers, a top of 22. Partly cloudy with a high chance of showers Thursday, 22. Partly cloudy with showers Friday in 22. That's the latest ABC News at 7:05.

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2: How are you this evening? 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A few changes to your evenings listening tonight. 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And I'll be back at 9pm with some more evenings fun, including the wonderful Bernard Zool with a look at music made by AI. So between now and 7:30, it's a money-themed mini quiz tonight.

That's right, a money-themed mini-quiz. All the questions in the mini-quiz will be around the concepts around money, currency, banking, that sort of thing. And the first person to play the mini-quiz wins a book this evening. And when

0: call to play the quiz, because we're in a bit of a speed quiz tonight, rather than having a chit-chat, we normally have a little talk-back topic and, you know, a little icebreaker chat. Instead of that tonight, you know, in the interest of speed, I'm hoping it'll work this way, and inspired by the idea of all the journalists, the economists and the special interest groups in the annual budget lockup in Canberra today, you can just imagine them trying to pass the time, can't you, until the Treasurer starts speaking and they can finally press go on their analysis. So with that in mind, the ultimate way to pass the time, let's see if we can play rock, paper, scissors on the radio. We're trying for a radio first tonight. We're going to attempt rock, paper, scissors over the radio. So when you call and play the quiz, we'll have a quick game of rock, paper, scissors, and then we'll move on with our money questions. We'll need to work on trust here, okay? I'll be trusting you to tell me honestly whether you've got scissors, paper or rock, and I'll promise to do the same. Reminding you of the rules, rock beats scissors, scissors beats paper, and paper beats rock. And look, when my kidults play this at home, they say scissor, paper, rock, and then on rock, their hand is displaying either rock, paper or scissors. I don't know if that's going to work so well on the radio, so how about we do it like this? I'll say 3, 2, 1, and then on the next beat, we'll both say what we've got. So it'll go 3, 2, 1, scissors, or 3, 2, 1, rock. We'll speak hopefully in unison, so we'll be able to tell who's holding what, and we'll see whether it works. A radio first this evening. Are you game to try? 1-300-222-702. Have a crack at the mini money quiz and play a round of rock, paper, scissors with me virtually here on the radio. 1-300-222-702. Looking at the top temps tomorrow in Sydney, a top of 22, cloudy with a very high chance of showers. In Canberra tomorrow, a top of 18, cloudy, medium chance of showers for you. In Newcastle, a top of 21, cloudy with a very high chance of showers. Wollongong, top of 20, cloudy and very high chance of showers for you as well. Wee Waa, top of 25 tomorrow, partly cloudy with a slight chance of a shower. In Eden, 19, cloudy, a very high chance of showers. 21 in Nimbin tomorrow, cloudy with a very high chance of showers. And in Broken Hill tomorrow, 22 maximum, partly cloudy with a medium chance of showers. Shall we jump into the mini quiz?
1: To play the quiz, call now. 1-300-222-702.
0: Sam is first up to play this evening. Hi there, Sam.
2: How you doing?
0: I'm good. First time caller. Now, you're the first person to try, you know, rock, paper, scissors with me. Have you heard how it's going to work? Did you hear my little explanation there?
2: I haven't. I heard the inaugural trophy is like a trip before to Bali or something, isn't
0: yeah,
2: it?
0: Yeah,
2: right?
0: Yeah, yeah. Fingers crossed, no. ABC budget, I don't think so. But the way we're going to play this is I will count backwards. I'll say 3, 2, 1, and then we'll both say what we're holding after that. Okay, should we try it?
2: Let's do it.
0: Okay, 3, 2, 1, scissors.
2: Rock.
0: I think you just beat me. Well done. It's yes, simple as that. You're the very first.
2: 100%.
0: I think it works. You get the little win anyway. And let's see how you can go with the quiz tonight. So in Australian money slang, what is a pineapple?
2: A 50.
0: Off to a flying start, Sam, in Lismore for the first time caller. Which bank looked after the school banking program in Australia up until 2022?
2: CBA with Dolomites. We are saving fun and easy, whatever the amount. A dollar might go further in a dollar might account
0: at the Commonwealth Bank. Which bank? Had to dig up that little ad from the 80s. Pretty cute. Staying on the banks, what did the free piggy bank from St George look like?
2: I think it was the St George Dragon, wasn't it?
0: Yeah. It was a green plastic dragon, and I think they had red ones as well. I think there were red ones and green ones that you could get. Now, the next song is a sound clue. It's a hit from 1976, and I need you to tell me who sang it. Here we go. Money, money, money, must be funny in the rich man's world. Money, money, money. Who's that?
2: I'm guessing that's ABBA.
0: It is ABBA. Moving at a pace this evening is Sam in Lismore, doing very well. What does GST stand for?
2: Goods and services tax.
0: Yes, that's right. Goods and services tax. Which British royal holds the record for appearing on the most currencies around the world?
2: Oh, I'd have to guess Queen Elizabeth II.
0: Queen Elizabeth II is correct. Wow, we're chewing through our money questions. We thought being a mini quiz we wouldn't need too many questions tonight. You're blitzing it, Sam. Doing very well.
2: How many more to go?
0: Well, yeah, well, let's see. So here we go. Now, next one's a multiple choice.
1: Multiple choice.
0: In what year did Australia switch to decimal currency? There was a government...
2: 1966.
0: Oh, good job. I had to play you the little government campaign, though.
3: Mistakes are easily made in pounds, shillings and pence. Bosses get angry and time and money are wasted. Housewives will find decimal currency simpler. Typists and clerks will find it easier. Time and money will be saved and bosses will be happier.
0: All to make the bosses happier by moving to decimal currency. 1966 is correct. I didn't need to give you the choices. I was going to give you 46, 56, 66 and 76. It was indeed 1966.
3: In come the dollars and in come the cents to replace the pounds and the shillings and the pence. Be prepared, folks, when the coins begin to mix on the 14th of February 1966.
0: Good job. Another one right. I think that gives you... that gives you seven in a row, and that actually means you're on a sausage roll.
1: You're on a sausage roll.
0: Sausage roll means you get to request a clue if you need one. So Here we go. The one is the official currency of which country?
2: It's going to be one of the Asian countries. I'm going to be guessing it's going to be, is it Chinese, China? I know it's not the yen, so it must be here. It must be a Chinese one.
0: No. It's not. Thanks for playing, Sam. You did very well. And thanks for getting me off to the scissor, paper, rock start. It works.
2: My
0: thanks.
2: Pleasure.
0: See you later. Bye-bye. 1-300-222-702. Didn't he do well? Brilliant. Sarah is here in Roselle this evening. Hi, Sarah.
4: Sarah. Hi.
0: Emma Crow with you, filling in for Renee Krosh this evening. We're doing a little mini money quiz and we're kicking it off with a bit of rock, paper, scissors. Did you hear how it went there with Sam?
4: I did,
0: okay,
4: yeah.
0: Okay, you ready to play me? I'm going to count down 3, 2, 1, and then after that we both say what we've got. Okay, ready? 3, 2, 1, paper.
4: Paper.
0: Had to go again. Okay. 3, 2, 1, paper.
4: Paper.
0: Three, two, one, rock. I think I just beat you. I think I just
4: got you
0: with the rock. That's funny. Oh, my gosh. I didn't realise. I forgot we could tie. That could be very interesting radio if we just kept saying paper for the next 10 minutes. That's the risk. We're on to the quiz now. The next question is, oh, we're still on this question. The one is the official currency of which country?
4: Oh, I'm just going to have a guess because I don't know. Is it Korea?
0: There's two countries in Korea.
4: Yeah. Two countries in Korea. I'll pick North Korea then.
0: No. Sorry about that. Thanks for playing with me, Sarah.
4: Thank you.
0: See you later.
4: Thanks. Bye.
0: What about you? Do you want to give me a ring, play scissor, paper, rock and, you know, have a crack at this one? I think we've just given you the answer, actually. Al is here in Croydon in Sydney. Hi, Al.
5: Hello.
0: Now, we've just given you the answer to this. The one is the official currency of which country?
5: South Korea.
0: South Korea, yes, that's correct. Now, do you want to play rock, paper, scissors with me?
5: Sure.
0: Okay, I'm going to count down 3, 2, 1, then we'll say what we've got. Ready? 3,
5: all right.
0: 2, 1, scissors.
5: Rock.
0: I guess you just beat me. Now, this is the risk when there's a slight delay. You just took me, but I'm just trusting that that's where you were going, right?
5: Yeah.
0: Nice one, Al. Nice one. Now, the next question is, Satoshi Nakamoto is the assumed alias of the anonymous person who created which cryptocurrency?
5: Oh, Bitcoin?
0: Bitcoin is right. The next one is a sound clue. I'm going to play a little clip and I need you to tell me who is speaking. Okay, here we go.
6: A curry for the country. Hey, I'm going to tell the Prime Minister that one. A curry for the country. I love it. I love Indian food. It's my favourite food. I promise you I will do that.
0: Who's that?

0: It's very Kimmy. I think it must be. Is it? But it's not. Is it?
1: Do you want me to play it again? I'll play it again.
0: Yes,
2: a curry for the country. Hey, I'm going to tell the Prime Minister that one. A curry for the country. I love it. I love Indian food. It's my favourite food. I promise you I will do that.
1: Who's that?
0: Is that Jackie Lambie?
1: No, not Jackie Lambie. Good guess, though. Thanks so much, Al. See you later.
0: You.
1: Have a good night. Give us a ring. Challenge me to a scissor, paper, rock, and tell me if you know who that voice is. Brad is here in Petersham this evening. Hi there, Brad. Oh, Brad's not. Oh, here we go. Got you. Hi, Brad.
3: There you go. Can you hear me?
1: Yeah, I can hear you. My little sticky fingers were just not quite picking you up there. Got you now. Are you ready for a game of rock, paper, scissors? Let's do it. Okay.
3: Let's do it.
1: All right. Now, I want you to do it right on the beat. Now, that last one, he just waited till I spoke and then he had the rock. You know, I'm giving him the benefit of the doubt, but we want to be in unison, okay? Ready?
3: Okay.
1: Ready? 3, 2, 1, paper.
3: Scissors.
1: You just beat me. Well done.
3: Sure did.
1: I was looking this up today, and apparently there's online programs where they can guess which way you're going to go based on the pattern of what you've done previously.
3: Yeah.
1: So they can actually, probably someone was studying what I'm up to, they'd probably guess where I'm going to go next. So I think everybody listening has the advantage because you're hearing what I'm doing, so you can sort of have a guess, you know. Now, we need to know who that was. Do you know who it was?
3: I didn't hear the question.
1: Yeah, so I'm playing a little audio, and the question is, who is this?
2: A curry for the country. Hey, I'm going to tell the Prime Minister that one. A curry for the country. I love it. I love Indian food. It's my favourite food. I promise you I will do that.
1: I can give a clue. They're the current leader of the opposition in the Senate.
3: The current leader of the opposition in the Senate? Even that doesn't give me a clue. That's probably your worst clue, but not knowing.
1: The other clue is we are playing the mini money quiz tonight. That's the other clue.
3: Yeah.
1: So what, you know, that might give you a space to start thinking as well. No?
3: No, I just can't think of that person with that voice in Parliament.
1: Thanks for beating me in the scissors, paper, rock challenge. Thanks, Brad. Bye-bye. How about you? Do you know who that is? It's stumping a few people today. Jim is here in Toby. Hello, Jim.
4: Hello, how are you?
1: Good, thanks. Do you know who that is, who I've been playing there?
4: No idea.
1: Okay, I'll play it one more time.
2: A curry for the country. Hey, I'm going to tell the Prime Minister that one. A curry for the country. I love it. I love Indian food. It's my favourite food. I promise you I will do that.
4: No idea.
1: Stuck on that one. Do you want to play me in rock, paper, scissors?
4: Let's go.
1: Okay.
4: What?
1: 3, 2, 1.
4: Scissors.
1: Oh, I beat you. I said rock.
4: No
1: luck tonight, Jim, on both runs. No worries. Loss. Thanks for playing, though. See ya. Bye-bye. Vincent is here in your Yarramundi. Hello there, Vincent.
5: How are you going?
1: Good, thank you. Do you want me to play it again, or do you know who that little that audio was, who I'm playing there?
5: It's Michaela Cash.
1: Michaela Cash. Well done, Vincent. That's right, Michaela Cash, because it's a money quiz. So I had to have a bit of a money, you know, nod to money in there. Did you just know her voice, though, anyway?
5: Yeah, I did know her voice. She's very bogan.
1: I don't know. I don't think she's bogan. I don't reckon it's bogan. I reckon it's from where she's from, which state she's from. Is she a South Australian? It's got a certain twang to it.
5: She's Western Australian.
1: Oh, okay. Yeah. I reckon we just speak differently in different parts of Australia. Do you want to play me in Scissor, Paper, Rock?
5: I do.
1: Okay. Ready? I'm going to count down 3, 2, 1, and then after that we both say what we've got. 3, 2, 1, paper.
5: Scissors.
1: All right. I'll trust that you had the scissors ready there and that you didn't just wait till I said paper.
5: I did.
1: Good job. Good job, Vincent. Next question is, in colonial New South Wales, the Holy Dollar was created to solve a shortage of British coins. What country did those original coins come from?
5: Can you say that again?
1: Yeah, in colonial New South Wales, the Holy Dollar was created to solve a shortage of British coins. What country did those coins come from?
5: Oh, God. I'm going to say England.
1: Not England, no. Thanks. Thanks for playing, Vincent. See you later.
5: That's all right.
1: Thank
5: See
1: you. Well, 1-300-222-702. Give us a call and play the quiz. Oh. And the gong has also just gone off. No pressure. We've had the gong go off as well. 1-300-222-702. Richard's here in Wollongong. Hello, Richard.
6: Hi, how are you going?
1: Good, good. Do you want to play me in Paper, Scissors, Rock first before we have a crack at take you out the whole quiz?
6: Yeah.
1: Okay.
6: Yeah, good to go.
1: 3, 2, 1.
6: Rock.
1: Scissors.
6: Rock. Rock.
1: You got me. You even said rock first and I still said scissors. It just goes to show you can't really change your mind once you're about to say it. Well done. Now, how about this question we're on? Because the gong's just gone off. You come in like a Bradbury right at the end and the gong's just gone off. If you can answer this question, you win the whole quiz. You win the fridge magnet. You get to choose a song. You ready?
6: Yeah, you're building it up. So I don't know the answer. So I'm just going to have a guess. I've got to say the USA.
1: It's not the USA. Thanks for playing. See you later. Oh, we're stuck on this one. I wonder if you can help us. Joe's here in Mayfield. Hi there, Joe.
7: Hey, how you going?
1: Good, thanks. Play me in a quick game of rock, paper, scissors. Ready? 3, 2, 1. Paper.
7: Paper.
1: Okay, let's go again. 3, 2, 1. Scissors.
7: Rock.
1: Ah, you got me. You got me.
7: Hey.
1: Nicely done. You've come in after the gong, no pressure, but if you can answer this question, you win the money mini quiz. In colonial New South Wales, the Holy Dollar was created to solve a shortage of British coins. What country did those original coins come from?
7: I'm going to have to say the Vatican.
1: No, not the Vatican. Thanks so much for giving us a call, though. See you, Joe.
7: Thanks, mate.
1: See you later. Oh, it's got a few people flummoxed, this one. I wonder whether you can help us. Bernadette is here in Canberra this evening. Hi, Bernadette.
8: Oh, hi. How you
1: going? Good, good. Do you want to play me in scissors, paper, rock first?
8: Here we go. Yeah, yeah.
1: All right, 3, 2, 1.
8: Rock. Oh, I got in too early.
1: Let's go again.
8: Three, two, one.
1: Rock. I got you. Well done. Now you come in. You can take the whole quiz out if you can answer this question. The question is, in colonial New South Wales, the Holy Dollar was created to solve a shortage of British coins. What country did those original coins come from?
8: Oh, dear Lordy. India? No idea.
1: No, not India.
8: Okay.
1: Thanks, Bernadette.
8: Yeah, bye.
1: Good
8: bye.
1: Night. Oh, I wonder whether anyone's got this. 1-300-222-702. David's in Sydney. Hi, David.
9: Oh, hello.
1: Hi, how you going?
9: I'm good.
1: All right, let's play paper, rock, scissors. Ready? 3, 2, 1, scissors.
9: Scissors.
1: 3, 2, 1, paper.
9: Scissors.
1: You got me. Well done. I think I'm being beaten more than I'm beating people, I think. I haven't kept my own score there, but I don't think I'm so good at this one. Can you take out the whole quiz? We're stuck on this question. In colonial New South Wales, the Holy Dollar was created to solve a shortage of British coins. What country did those original coins come from?
9: Oh, I'm going to say Spain.
1: It was indeed Spain. You've just taken out the whole quiz, David.
9: Awesome.
1: Well done. Yeah, Governor Lachlan Macquarie imported 40,000 Spanish reals in 1812. He had the convicted forger William Henshaw punch the centres out, effectively doubling the number of coins in circulation. And they entered circulation in 1814 and were placed by sterling coinage from 1822, replaced by sterling coinage from 1822. And only around 300 Holy Dollars are known to exist today. So there you go. You've won the quiz. You'll get the glory, the fridge magnet, and I can offer you a song. We've basically got ABBA's Money, Money, Money. Or if you'd like, I can give you some Dire Straits Money for Nothing. What would you like?
9: Oh, right. What about some Pink Floyd Money?
1: No, I haven't got Pink
9: Floyd. All right. Dire Straits.
1: Dire Straits. Thanks. We'll get on the radio for you. Thanks so much for playing.
9: Awesome. Thanks.
1: There you go.

0: the Hawaiian noises. He's banging on the bongos like a chimpanzee. Oh, that didn't work.
1: Well done to David, and thanks to all the good sports who took me on in rock, paper, scissors. I think it went okay. I think it went okay for a mini quiz, and it was amusing when we ended up going snap on the same one. So that was most enjoyable. Thanks so much to everybody who joined in the quiz tonight. Look, we've got a few people pointing out that there may be cause for appeal here. Hi, Emma. I believe both North and South Korea use the won. Now, we're going to look into that, and if that's true, we do owe that contestant some sort of remediation. So give us a call back, 1-300-222-702. She said North Korea, and I was like, no, but it looks like maybe North Korea and South Korea both use the won. So, yeah, give us a call back. We want to play fair here on the quiz. Really enjoyed playing that quiz with you. We're going to be going to Canberra very soon, where Treasurer Jim Chalmers is set to deliver his fifth federal budget. You'll hear the Treasurer's speech followed by analysis from our ABC current affairs team, and I'll be back with you after 9 p.m. You might like to share your thoughts after 9 on what's in the budget tonight. And after 9, we'll also be looking at music created by AI with evening's regular Bernard Zull, and the latest in science news with Linda Byford from the Australian Science Media Centre. So in a moment to Canberra to have a look at the federal budget. We'll have a quick look at the roads first.
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1: And in Macquarie Park, Epping Road, approaching Wicks Road, a crash there involving two cars with westbound traffic affected. Lane 1, the left turn lane. East Albury, Guinea Street between Riverina Highway and Parkway Lane, a crash there involving a car and a bicycle. It started a couple of hours ago, but the road is closed in a westbound direction. And at Granville, Woodrill Road, approaching the M4 motorway, a broken down truck there with one of four northbound lanes closed. Taking you to Canberra now, where the Treasurer Jim Chalmers is set to deliver his fifth federal budget. We'll be back with you after the 9 o'clock news, but to the budget now in Canberra.
3: Hello, I'm Rachel Mealy. We're live on ABC Radio across Australia. This is Budget Night. Shortly, we'll take you to Parliament House, where the Treasurer, Jim Chalmers, will deliver his fifth budget. PM Samantha Donovan is just coming out of the lockup. That's where journalists and stakeholders get to take a look at the federal budget papers before the rest of the country sees them. Sam and the PM team will be with you straight after the Treasurer's speech, sharing what they've discovered in the volumes outlining Labor's economic plan. Samantha will speak to economist Chris Richardson, and she'll also be joined by political reporter Isabel Rowe and our business reporter David Taylor. The Finance Minister, Katie Gallagher, will deliver her pitch, and the Shadow Treasurer, Tim Wilson, will be there with his initial response. Samantha will also speak to Michelle O'Neill from the Australian Council of Trade Unions and Innes Willicks from the Australian Industry Group. She'll be joined by Melinda Salento, the CEO of the Committee for Economic Development of Australia, and Cassandra Goldie, the CEO of the Australian Council for Social Service. So, comprehensive analysis of the federal budget coming up after the Treasurer's speech. That's all ahead for you here on ABC Radio. And tune in to ABC AM tomorrow morning, where the Prime Minister will be joining Melissa Clark just after 8 a.m. But now, let's go to the House of Representatives in Canberra. The Federal Treasurer, Jim Chalmers, is about to be on his speech to on his feet to deliver his speech at the dispatch box. Let's take a listen.
4: I acknowledge the Ngunnawal people here and the Yuggera and the Yugambeh people back home in Logan, and I move that this bill be now read a second time. Speaker, this is the most important and ambitious budget in decades. Important because the world is throwing a lot at us, and this budget is about helping Australia deal with those challenges. And ambitious because we have so much going for us, and this budget is about Australia seizing those opportunities. War in the Middle East has been pushing up prices, pushing down growth, and punishing Australians. It has exposed weaknesses in the global economy and intensified long-standing challenges here at home. We didn't decide when this war began, and we have

fairer, more productive and more resilient nation. This budget is ambitious in the face of adversity. It's a responsible budget and it's a reforming budget, which builds resilience and bolsters our economy. There is more cost of living relief, more Medicare and more aged care, and more housing. It makes the tax system fairer and stronger for workers, businesses, first home buyers, and future generations, responding to the pressures of the here and now while embracing our intergenerational responsibilities. The core of this budget is an economic strategy with five main parts: getting through the global oil shock and building resilience, taking the pressure off people where we can, making the economy more productive to lift living standards over time, reforming the tax system for workers, businesses and future generations, including a new tax cut for every working Australian taxpayer, and making the budget stronger, more sustainable and helping to take the pressure off inflation by saving more than we spend. Speaker, we are dealing with the fifth economic shock in less than 20 years. The conflict in the Middle East and closure of the Strait of Hormuz has disrupted the global economy and the global outlook. Oil production fell by 8 million barrels a day in the first month of the war, almost eight times more than any of the oil shocks we've seen since the 1970s. The global oil price started the year around $60 and has now been above $100 for the bulk of the past 2 months. A third of the world's seaborne fertiliser has been stuck, putting pressure on food production, food security, and supermarket prices. All of this has made the outlook more uncertain. Treasury's central forecast assumes oil stays around $100 a barrel until the end of next month and glides to $80 by the end of June next year. On that assumption, it would still be above its pre-conflict price in 12 months' time. This means Treasury now expects global growth to slow from 3.5% last year to just 3% this year. Inflation is spiking all around the world, and Australia is not immune from these global price rises. Australians have been paying a hefty price for this war, at the bowser and beyond. We were already dealing with price pressures in our economy, but Treasury's now forecasting inflation to peak around 5% in the middle of the year because of the conflict. For the same reasons, it's expecting growth to come in half a percentage point lower next financial year to be 1.75% overall. In this budget, Treasury also presents a more severe scenario where the oil price peaks at $200 a barrel and takes 3 years to fall back down. We'd still avoid a recession, but unemployment would spike to pre-pandemic levels and inflation would peak above 7%. As Australians, we confront these serious challenges together from a position of strength. We are much better placed and better prepared than most countries to deal with this global crisis. Growth here is still higher than our peers. Real incomes have been growing strongly. Unemployment is historically low, and we have one of the strongest budgets in the world. Before the war, GDP growth was strengthening and broadening. The outlook for business investment remains robust, with a solid pipeline of data centre and renewable energy projects. Employment is still growing, and even if unemployment ticks up as expected, it will still stay around the mid-fours. Nominal wages growth is expected to remain above 3%, and annual real wage growth will return from next year after growing for eight of the last nine quarters. Now, we know there's more work to do because the immediate costs and consequences of this war are already serious and they could be severe. At the same time, our economy is being reshaped by structural shifts across energy, industry, technology, demography, and geopolitics. And we have long-standing challenges when it comes to our productivity performance, our housing market, and our tax system. This budget is about getting us through the global oil shock and taking pressure off Australians, while building a stronger economy, a better tax system, a more sustainable budget, and lifting living standards for our people. Speaker, we are responding to the biggest oil shock in history with a comprehensive $14.8 billion plan to secure more fuel

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1: Yeah.
0: 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We're making more progress on our Future Made in Australia agenda, supporting mining and processing through our Critical Minerals Strategic Reserve and investments in domestic smelting and manufacturing. Speaker, we understand that this crisis is adding to the cost of living pressures facing Australians, and that's why we are taking some of the sting out of global price rises by more than halving the fuel excise, reducing the heavy vehicle road user charge to zero, putting petrol companies on notice by doubling the consumer watchdog's maximum penalties and ramping up enforcement and monitoring, giving businesses a bit more leeway at tax time if they're facing fuel supply problems, and continuing to make it easier and quicker for small businesses to get access to credit if they need it. Speaker, immediate relief from the fuel crisis is coupled with lasting and responsible cost of living measures. This government cut taxes 2 years ago. We're cutting them again this year and next year too. Tonight, we're proud to be delivering another round of ongoing tax cuts for Australian workers. We will put more money into the pockets of 13.3 million workers with a new $250 Working Australians tax offset. It will begin from the second half of 2027 and be paid each year after that, ongoing and automatically, in your tax return, just like the instant deduction that we are rolling out as well. This offset is targeted to workers, and it represents the most meaningful permanent increase to the effective tax-free threshold since Labor increased it more than a decade ago. Altogether, our five different tax cuts will benefit the average worker by up to $2,816 in 2028. Averaged out over the year, our three tax cuts, our instant deduction, and the new offset are the equivalent of up to $54 back in the average earner's pocket each week. Now, the $6.4 billion tax offset is the biggest cost of living measure in this budget, but it's not all we're doing to support families under pressure. As a Labor government, we will always invest in Medicare and cheaper medicines and public health so Australians get the care that they need and when they need it. This budget includes another $25 billion for public hospitals. We're also investing $5.9 billion to list more medicines on the Pharmaceutical Benefits Scheme so Australians continue to access life-changing medicines at cheaper prices. One example is cutting the cost of treatment for cystic fibrosis will save some Australians around $250,000 a year. Medicare urgent care clinics reduce out-of-pocket costs because more bulk billing means less pressure on household budgets and emergency departments. By July, four in five Australians will live within a 20-minute drive of one of the 137 clinics around the country. We're permanently funding every one of them with $1.8 billion over the next 4 years and about $500 million every year after that. Speaker, Australia's long-standing housing shortage is making homes unaffordable. This challenge hits young workers and families hard, and we're addressing it from every responsible angle. The reforms in this budget will lift our total investment in housing to a record $47 billion. We're leveling the playing field for first home buyers with 5% deposits and tax reform to help more young Australians into their own home. We'll invest another $2 billion in the power.

0: roads and drains that we need for new housing developments, which will help around 65,000 new homes over the next decade. We're working with the states to cut red tape and planning delays, which could unlock tens of thousands more. We're extending our ban on foreign investors buying existing homes to take pressure off the market, and helping to fix the youth housing penalty to secure homes for 4,000 young people at risk of homelessness.
1: Yeah.
0: Speaker, these housing reforms go to the very core of our budget strategy, dealing with the very real pressures on people right now, while taking responsibility for the challenges facing the next generations. The shocks from around the world are coming at us faster and more frequently. And that global uncertainty is not a reason to delay reform. It's why we must move with urgency and with ambition. The challenges coming at us, the opportunities ahead of us, and the better future that Australians deserve will not wait for a time when all is quiet in the world. That's why this budget invests in resilience and reform, to grow our economy the right way and lift living standards over time. We'll do that through three ambitious policy packages: a productivity and investment package, a tax reform package, and a savings package as well. Because, Speaker, to lift wages and living standards, we have to lift productivity. In the market sector, productivity has now grown for five consecutive quarters. It was 1.5% last year. But this budget is about going further and moving faster. This productivity package will help us attract and absorb more investment, make it easier and quicker to build, and it will slash compliance costs. The reforms we are announcing tonight will cut regulatory costs by $10.2 billion every year.
1: Yeah.
0: Our efforts in national competition policy alone could boost GDP by $13 billion a year. This is the broadest productivity push in a budget since the 1990s. Speaker, our productivity plan starts with incentivising investment and innovation through the tax system for businesses, start-ups and venture capital. We're cutting the unnecessary red tape holding us back, including $780 million every year in the financial sector alone. We're also making tax time simpler for small businesses, which will save them 376,000 hours a year.
1: Yeah.
0: We're getting rid of almost 600 more tariffs to reduce trade barriers, as well as expanding our trusted trader program and streamlining biosecurity for fertiliser imports. We're also building a single national market through our national competition policy reforms, so Australia works as one economy, not eight, with new work to make mandatory standards free for workers and businesses. And we're making government simpler to deal with through a tell us once approach, so Australians don't have to keep submitting the same information, and expanding the digital ID. We will speed up approvals so businesses can move quickly from an investment decision to shovels in the ground. That's the motivation behind our environmental law reforms, the investor front door and a second round of foreign investment changes. We'll also simplify building regulations for when these projects begin construction. And we're doing more on skills recognition and education so tradies can get their qualifications recognised more easily and businesses can find the skilled workers that they need.
1: Yeah.
0: We're progressing the most significant reforms to the national electricity market since the 1990s. As the world moves to net zero, including changes to help attract more investment in renewable energy and increase competition. We're also modernising our energy system with a domestic gas reservation and getting more solar and batteries into homes, which could save $7 billion in systems costs by 2050. We're seizing the vast opportunities from AI with grants to commercialise AI innovations and making government more efficient. We're investing billions more in science and innovation through the Medical Research Future Fund and in the CSIRO and the Square Kilometre Array, and billions in the infrastructure that we need to get people to work and to improve our regions, towns and cities. We're also strengthening the performance test so our $4.5 trillion super sector isn't being discouraged from investing productive capital in areas like energy and housing. Speaker, the productivity package is ambitious and so are our tax reforms. This budget includes the most significant tax reform package in more than a quarter of a century.
1: Yeah.
0: This is about tax relief and tax reform to make our economy work for more Australians, for more businesses and future generations. We're delivering a fairer tax system for workers, first-time buyers and young people. This will help rebalance a system which is more generous to assets than it is to labour, and help rebalance a system where house prices have decoupled from incomes. Since 1999, house prices have risen over 400%, more than twice as fast as average incomes. Our tax changes will help about 75,000 Australians achieve the dream of home ownership. We'll limit negative gearing for residential property to new builds from July next year. Yeah. And we're replacing the 50% capital gains tax discount with inflation-adjusted indexation to restore the taxation of real gains. These changes will be prospective, and new builds will retain the option to use the 50% discount. We'll also introduce a minimum 30% tax rate on capital gains from July next year and on discretionary trust from July the year after. This is about better aligning the taxes paid on these types of income with the taxes paid on wages. These changes will level the playing field for workers and first home buyers and support investment in productive assets, including new housing supply, and they will fund our new round of tax relief for more than 13 million Australian workers. Yeah. So, Speaker, we're building a better tax system for businesses too, with over $3.5 billion in new measures that lower taxes to encourage investment and innovation. We'll permanently introduce 2-year loss carryback for all companies up to $1 billion in turnover, bolstering resilience and risk-taking. And we'll introduce loss refundability for startups to help new businesses invest and grow in their first 2 years. We'll also expand tax incentives for venture capital and better target the research and development tax incentive to support more high-impact innovation. The third part of our tax reform package is to make the tax system simpler and more sustainable. Simpler for workers with a $1,000 instant deduction, and simpler for small businesses with a permanent instant asset right.

0: All up, there are $63.8 billion in savings. Our decisions improve the budget in net terms by $26.1 billion once you take our responsible provisions into account. A big part of our savings package will restore the NDIS to its original intent and secure its future so it grows in a sustainable way in line with programs like Medicare. This difficult but necessary reform will save $37.8 billion over the forward estimates. On top of savings, there's also very substantial spending restraint. Real spending growth averages just 1.5% for the 8 years to June 2030. This is the lowest average growth rate in any 8-year period for almost 3.5 decades and less than half the 30-year average. As a result of all of this, we've returned every single dollar of revenue upgrades to the bottom line for the second consecutive update. Payments as a share of the economy are forecast to go down from 26.8% next year to 26.2% by the middle of 2030. Now, this responsible economic management means that the budget deficit next financial year is $2.8 billion lower at $31.5 billion. The bottom line is better in every year over the forward estimates and the medium term. The budget position has improved by $44.9 billion, and this makes it more than a quarter of a trillion dollars better than when we came to office.
1: Yeah.
0: Gross debt will be $982 billion at the end of this financial year, and it peaks lower, it peaks earlier, and is lower in every year for the next 11 years. And this means, in share of economy terms, gross and net debt remain well below what we inherited in every year going forward.
1: Yeah.
0: Debt is lower and the budget position is stronger in every year of the medium term because of our savings. The medium-term budget position is much stronger and more sustainable as a consequence, creating more room for future tax relief. Speaker, we've made progress getting the budget in much better shape at the same time as we've found room to fund the services and the security that Australians rely on. This budget includes record investments in healthcare, defence and economic resilience. There's $3 billion to deliver more beds, more packages and better aged care for older Australians. $2 billion for the Thriving Kids program and a $3 billion provision for other foundational supports outside the NDIS. And $2.2 billion to strengthen Services Australia and ensure that Australians continue to receive safe, secure and reliable services quickly and easily. Speaker, we're building an economy which is stronger and fairer and gives more Australians a stake in our success. We're investing an extra $1.2 billion to close the gap, doubling the number of jobs created as part of the Remote Jobs and Economic Development program, improving housing quality and expanding our support for grocery stores in remote First Nations communities. Speaker, the gender pay gap has never been narrower, and women's workforce participation hit record highs last year. We're proud to have backed $21 billion in wage rises for women working in sectors like aged care and early childhood education, which have been undervalued for too long. Since 2022, we've also invested more than $4.4 billion to deliver the National Plan to End Violence Against Women and Children. And this budget includes hundreds of millions of dollars for frontline services and to make our child support system safer so children get the financial support that they need and women are protected from abuse. Speaker, economic security, economic resilience and national security are now one and the same. We're investing an additional $53 billion over the next decade in our defence force to keep Australians and our region safe. And there's almost $800 million for veterans as part of our response to the Royal Commission into defence and veteran suicide. We're also taking action to strengthen our national security and our national unity since the devastating anti-Semitic terror attack at Bondi Beach. We're adopting every recommendation from the Royal Commission on Anti-Semitism and Social Cohesion's interim report, and we're fast-tracking tougher gun laws through the National Cabinet. There is $600 million in this budget for a new counter-terrorism online centre, grants to support affected communities, and money for our law enforcement agencies to crack down on the hate speech, the violent extremism, and the terrorism, which has absolutely no place in this country. So, Speaker, against the backdrop of global uncertainty, this budget invests in Australia's resilience, its economic sovereignty, and its national security.

0: And at a time when Australians are under pressure, this budget delivers more help with the cost of living and new tax cuts for workers. And in an era where people feel like the system no longer works for them, this budget doesn't just acknowledge that, it acts on it.
1: Yeah.
0: By levelling the playing field for first home buyers, backing the aspiration and innovation of small businesses, and renewing that fundamental bargain between generations to help bring the dream of home ownership within reach of more young Australians.
2: Yeah.
0: No other budget in the 2000s has set out this much responsible budget repair and this much economic reform. These are difficult decisions to ensure a stronger bottom line every year, to give us greater insurance in uncertain times, at the same time as we build a more resilient, more productive and competitive economy. This is a strategy which helps shield people from the harshest consequences of a global oil crisis, stabilises our economy and our budget at a time of extreme uncertainty and volatility in the world, and strengthens Australia for the next shock. Faced with a choice between resilience or reform, this budget demonstrates that our government and our country are capable of both.
2: Yeah.
0: Tonight we choose the hard road of reform, not the path of least resistance. By responding to the pressures that Australians confront today and fulfilling our obligations and our responsibilities to the generations to come. And that, Mr. Speaker, is why I commend this bill and this budget to the House.
2: Yeah.

0: Good evening and welcome to PM's special coverage of the Albanese government's fifth federal budget, live on ABC Radio and News Radio across the country. I'm Samantha Donovan, coming to you from Parliament House in Ngunnawal Country in Canberra. Well, as we've just heard, the Treasurer, Jim Chalmers, has announced plans to reform the tax system to help more Australians buy their own home, and some tax offsets for workers over the next couple of years too. We'll have full budget coverage over the next hour. The Finance Minister, Katie Gallagher, will join me, and we'll also get the thoughts of the Shadow Treasurer, Tim Wilson, as well as leaders of the peak business, union and welfare bodies. They'll be here too with their reactions. Stay with us on PM for analysis of Budget 2026. Political reporter Isabel Rowe is here with me in Parliament House. Isabel, we've both been in the lock-up all afternoon here in Canberra. As I mentioned, changes to property tax breaks are one of the most significant budget measures. What's the government planning?
1: Hi, Sam. Look, this is indeed a significant tax change in the housing space that the government has been hinting at. Perhaps they don't go quite as far as some in the housing sector might have liked, but nevertheless, this is a really consequential budget. Starting with those housing tax reforms. From next year, the government will only allow property investors to negatively gear a new build, although allowing those already using negative gearing to keep doing that. But there are some big changes coming for investment properties that are bought after tonight, and we'll get to that further in the program. In addition, there are these changes to capital gains tax, or CGT. So there will now be a minimum 30% tax rate on any gains made on your asset beyond inflation. Now, these are two concessions that the government are saying are working together to sort of make investment properties too lucrative and therefore making it too hard for first home buyers. To explain a little bit how they are working at the moment, you can make a loss on an investment property and those losses are tax deductible against your income, essentially meaning you're paying less tax. That is negative gearing. CGT discount applies when you sell an asset. Half of the gain you make is taxed and half of it isn't. And the idea of these changes tonight is what the government is calling this rebalance of the tax system. They want to improve the prospects for people making a wage in comparison with the people who are earning money from things like trusts and from investments. Now, that is a Labor value at its core. You could call this quite a Labor

0: budget. It is a broken election promise, but Jim Chalmers is saying he has come to a different view since the election on this issue.
1: Yes, that theme of rebalancing or realigning the tax system for workers versus investors was something we've heard a lot about this afternoon and this evening. Isabel, there are some tax cuts for workers too. Can you take us through what's planned there?
0: There is. So workers will get a $250 tax offset every year. Now, surprisingly, this is an ongoing thing. It will happen from the 2027-28 year. So they're calling it the WATO, the Working Australians Tax Offset, and it will apply to 13 million people and not starting until the 2028 financial year. There's also this $1,000 tax offset. So working people on an income will receive an instant tax deduction of up to $1,000, and that is from next year, the 2026-27 financial year. Now, the reason that they aren't immediately happening is because the government doesn't want to be adding money to the economy while inflation is an issue. And that is why we will be seeing these tax offsets, that little bit of extra money, but not until next year and the year after.
1: Yes, I think the Treasurer said today he's expecting inflation to go up to 5% by the middle of this year. So no doubt something they're keeping firmly in mind. And the Treasurer, Isabel, has explained how the conflict in the Middle East has affected this budget he's delivered this evening. What did he say?
0: Yeah, look, all of this is coming in the Middle East war, of course. Overall, the budget is actually currently a net beneficiary of the war in the Middle East. And that is because of the revenue from LNG and commodities. It is having an impact on everyday Australians, though, through inflation. So the Treasury is forecasting through this budget that inflation will peak at around 5% this year due to the Middle East war, before dropping to 2.25% in the middle of next year, and that is within the Reserve Bank's target band. Now, this recovery assumes that global oil prices decline from the middle of this year and stabilise within 12 months. Now, we know how uncertain the war in the Middle East is. If the conflict actually escalates instead and oil prices peak at $200 a barrel, inflation could reach 7.25%. So there is a worst case scenario in there, but Treasury is hoping that things begin to stabilise.
1: Isabel, thanks for that. You'll be staying with us throughout the program and giving us your insights and further reporting on some of the budget measures announced today. Independent economist Chris Richardson from Rich Insight is a former Treasury official and, of course, a long time budget analyst. He's been in the budget lockup in Canberra this afternoon, and I asked him for his analysis of the government's changes to property tax breaks.
2: We are going from a simple and large system of a big discount when you make a capital gain to something that reflects the economics a bit better. You allow for inflation and then you tax. An extra bit that wasn't leaked is that when you're taxed on that after inflation gain, the government will take a 30% minimum rate. Or in other words, it's encouraging people not to wait until they retire before they sell.
1: What about negative gearing?
2: From the future, we'll focus on new builds. I guess I'm a little less enthused around that. I think our problems with negative gearing more flowed from the fact that we've been too generous around capital gains. So I probably wouldn't have done it, but nor do I think it's particularly make or break as a tax policy.
1: What are the changes to the taxation of trusts?
2: There too, the government is being a little tougher than I expected. I thought they might have a 25% tax, withholding tax. It's actually at 30. The idea is there are some ways, some of it's through capital gains, particularly property, some of it is through the use of trusts, that people move money around or move it into spots where it receives less tax, or the tax is delayed. The government is trying to close as many of those loopholes as it can.
1: Chris, do you think these changes are going to make it easier for more Australians to buy a home?
2: I do, but I also think there is a real risk that they are oversold as a bit of a magic wand to Australia's housing crisis. They will help, right? Basically, first home buyers by making things less attractive for investors, you'll have fewer people bidding for houses. House prices will be a little lower than they'd otherwise have been. But with fewer landlords, rents will be a little higher than they'd otherwise have been. Neither of those two changes are likely to be big. The real change needed in Australian housing is going to be very hard and very slow. It's going to be suburb by suburb,

0: by street, are getting stuff built at a reasonable price where we haven't done for decades.
1: And what's in the budget to assist with that?
0: Well, there is some extra stuff around supply, including around infrastructure. It is not going to grab the headlines, but just building the bits, as it were, that allow new housing to go ahead more smoothly. That is incredibly valuable. As a nation, we've had many decades of a housing policy that could be summarised as the word no. No, you can't do that. Now we are trying to swing it around to a yes, but the federal government doesn't actually have that many levers. It's pulling a few.
1: Just to go back to the changes to negative gearing and capital gains tax discount, is there any fine print that investors should be aware of that may not come out in the immediate headlines?
0: Well, it is interesting around some of the changes. So, for example, if you've held something under the old system and continue to hold it under the new system, you can, in effect, simply get the adjustment based on how long under the old, how long under the new, or you can have some value as at the changeover. Now, if you're talking about something like shares, that's actually relatively easy. And people were worried that some things might get sold because they had been such a good investment that, you know, that sort of a changeover meant people would sell fast. This is, I think, a more sensible way to do it.
1: What about investment properties bought before 1985?
0: Before 1985, Australia didn't have a capital gains tax, so all that stuff has been exempt until now. From this new change, however, it'll start to be picked up. But it'll only start to be picked up not from 1985, but from 2027. It's not unreasonable.
1: Now, there are benefits in terms of tax changes for workers to this $250 Working Australians tax offset and the $1,000 instant tax deduction. Do you think those tax tweaks or payments are going to send inflation up?
0: Well, no. In particular, we're waiting for WATO, right? You know, that one doesn't kick in for a few years, so it's not going to be something that stresses the Reserve Bank governor. But it isn't entirely clear that the Reserve Bank will look at this budget and not raise an eyebrow, partly because it comes after a state, but, you know, the likes of Victoria and Western Australia have been throwing extra money into the economy with their state budgets. And one thing that this budget does is revise up near-term spending. The expectation when we last got a budget update 5 months ago was the coming financial year spending would grow 3.1%. That's now 5.3%. pushed up by, you know, continuing blowouts in the NDIS and the like. The Reserve Bank will be keeping an eye here still.
1: Chris, what about the budget bottom line? In simple terms, how are Australia's books looking at the moment?
0: They're looking a lot better, but they're not looking a lot better because of the decisions in this budget. The decisions in this budget start small, they start slow, they build over time. We are getting, over 5 years, $45 billion smaller deficits in total than had been expected. But in the main, that's because of a very old reason, a combination of war and inflation. Both of those things are delivering a bigger bucket for the tax man to tax. Of that big improvement in the budget bottom line over 5 years, more than 90% of it is because the economy has given us a windfall.
1: Chris Richardson is an independent economist at Rich Insight. Well, now to the first of two panel discussions this evening. Joining me in the ABC's Parliament House studio are Cassandra Goldie, the Chief Executive Officer of the Australian Council of Social Service. ACOS advocates for people affected by poverty and disadvantage. Also with me, Melinda Salento, the Chief Executive of the Committee for Economic Development of Australia. Welcome to you both.
2: Good evening. Thanks for having us.
1: Cassandra, I'll start with you. Does this federal budget offer much for Australians who are really struggling at the moment?
2: Well, we went into the budget asking it to do two things. One was to protect people who were being hurt the worst by the environment we're in, particularly those increases in the cost of essentials, and to do some big reforms that the country needs right now. We got a fair bit of the latter, but we didn't get the former. We're very worried that the 4 million plus people who are on very low incomes, their incomes are so low that they're below the tax-free threshold, so they won't get the working Australian tax offset. And the Treasurer in his own analysis said the combination of 5 tax cuts that we've had in the lead up to this latest one means that people right up the income scale are going to get about a $50 a week extra. And of course, 4 million plus people on the lower incomes are still waiting. Big reforms. Oh, I just got to say it tonight. I'm delighted to see us move on those property tax breaks. Let's do it. And trusts as well. It's time.
1: I was under the impression, though, that ACOS wanted more in terms of the property tax breaks. I think you were hoping for more from the government. What's your assessment of the figures they've come up with on things like negative gearing and the capital gains tax discount?
2: Well, they'd followed ACOS's design of how you would phase out negative gearing and you would have reduced the capital gains tax discount. We would have got about $20 billion over the Fords. We're not going to get that. Tonight I am going to say this is a really important move on these tax breaks. They have been so damaging to housing affordability and to productivity in the country. We've got far too much speculative investment going into existing properties and we need to unlock that for other purposes. And so we do welcome what they've done.
1: Do you actually think, though, that it will see more Australians able to buy their own home?
2: Well, it's a combination. I mean, as the government says, we agree. Look, fixing the adequacy of income support is straightforward. You fix the number, you change the number, and they could do it overnight on JobSeeker and Youth Allowance. Fixing the housing affordability crisis is much more complex. The tax breaks are a big part of the system change that we need. Similarly, on supply, it's the right kind of supply we need. We've got to get back to a sort of a 10% of the housing market into the low-income housing. More building of social and affordable housing. We didn't get any more in the budget last summer, but we're certainly hopeful that we'll see more over time. It's a combination of measures that are needed on housing affordability.
1: You mentioned you're disappointed that Australians living in poverty or perhaps on the lowest incomes, pensions and things like that, aren't going to get any sort of extra payment.
2: No.
1: Is the tax break or these extra tax offsets for workers, is that something ACOS is happy with?
2: Well, it's the wrong decision to give priority to that off the back of a bundle of tax cuts already and to not do anything for people on the lowest incomes. I mean, the Reserve Bank governor was very clear. Be very careful. We said be very targeted with your expenditures. Protect people who really need the help. Somebody on six-digit salaries probably won't even notice, sadly, what has been announced on the WATO in their budget. But if you were on a really low income, for somebody on JobSeeker, you're 14 times more likely than the general population to be living on just one meal a day. If you're on JobSeeker, on average, and the median you've got in the bank is just $500. And we just did a recent survey and about a third of people said that they had just $20 in the bank. Imagine living like that. JobSeeker is just $400 a week.
1: Melinda Salento, welcome to you, the Chief Executive of CEDA, the Committee for Economic Development of Australia. I know CEDA wanted to see genuine reform in this budget. Are you seeing it?
3: Yeah, look, I think like Cass Goldie, we're sort of we've got to give the government a bit of credit. I think it's a tough environment. We've seen, you know, the economy hit by higher fuel prices, the global uncertainty, and I think the government has lent into reforms that are focused on lifting productivity, supporting a stronger economy, and some important measures on also delivering a solid social compact. And though that they're the two things that we think are really, really important. So measures to you know, actually tackle some of the regulatory burden that we're seeing. There are measures in there that are looking to sort of support innovation and R&D as well as access to venture capital. So, yeah, I think we're pleased with what we've seen.
1: I want to get to some of those initiatives and things like productivity measures in just a moment, but what does CEDA think of the changes to the property tax breaks?
3: Look, actually, I agree with Cassandra. I think we've been looking for these sorts of reforms for a long time. We actually backed similar measures way back in 2019, to be honest. I think what the government's done is sensible in terms of acknowledging the signals it wants to send. It's grandfathering. It's focusing on making sure that we continue to support the supply of housing. And that's really important because for so long what we've seen is measures that have actually continued to boost demand for housing in order to get people into the market. And what we really need to do is see the supply of housing picked up. And so, you know, the measures on tax, good. There's some increased spending, which is tied to lifting productivity in the construction sector, which has been really terrible, to be honest. And we've been focused on that in our work. So I think some very positive steps there as well.
1: Can you tell us a bit more about that measure? Have you had time to get across what the government's planning?
3: Well, look, I think it's the tying of the $2 million of additional support for services to enable housing to be built and tying that to construction productivity. So a bit more to understand there, but the fact that they're really linking that and identifying that we have to lift productivity in the construction sector in particular, very important.
1: Do you see, how much do you think these measures will do, whether it's the working on the housing supply or the tax break changes? How confident are you that more people will be able to buy their own home?
3: I think I'm confident that more people. Is it going to be enough? Time will tell. But both the measures to both increase affordability and increase supply are things that are important, and they're both working in the right direction. And we said in our sort of pre-budget sort of analysis that one of the things we really wanted to see was government policy working together to achieve the outcomes that we're looking for.
1: What do you think of those tax offsets and the one-off payment for working Australians?
3: Look, I think for us, we're actually in a similar position to ACOS. We think one of the things that we need to do in Australia is really focus on how we rebuild and strengthen our social compact. And one of the things that we'd like to see is actually better targeting of support. We've sort of seen this push towards support for all Australians. I understand that in a cost of living crisis. But as Cassandra sort of mentioned, you know, we know that the people doing it the toughest are the people who are actually on income support. That income support isn't keeping up with the cost of living. We've seen a few measures, you know, support for young people trying to get into social housing. Fine, but that's going to about, you know, 4,000. There's 10 times as many who are on youth allowance. So I actually think you'd get more bang for buck if you targeted some of these measures towards those most in need.
1: Productivity. Oh, sorry, Cassandra, add something there.
2: I mean, and this is something that with CEDA we've, you know, worked on for a long time in terms of really focusing on the big solutions to the challenges on productivity. People is a part of that picture. And so if you force a million plus people to live in financial destitution, it's really hard to even think, let alone to reskill and retrain. If you don't have anywhere to live, how are you going to retrain? There is a signal in the budget tonight that is very important on the employment services reform side. So these are the services to help you if you lose your job and you're on a low income. They are in a shocking state. They've been designed to really harass people. Doesn't actually help you much to get into decent paid work. It's just sort of keep you busy. And there's been a broad consensus from the business community, the union movement and others that we're not getting what we should be getting there, which is genuine help to move people, support people into the next decent paid job. So that's really great. There's also money allocated for activating Australia Skills. This is a really important campaign that many worked on, settlement services groups who led this charge to say it's time for

0: to enable people who've got great skills, qualifications from overseas, to get them quickly recognised in Australia in the right way so that you can be working at your skill level, because we've got about 250,000 people who are working below their skill level when we want more people who are nurses and yes. people to get into the construction industry and build those.
1: You and the Treasurer say the modelling shows these measures will release 75,000 homes to Australian buyers. How have you come up with that number, and can you explain for us how those changes will do that?
2: Yeah, so that figure relates to first home buyers being able to purchase a home, and it's over a 10-year period. So the modelling that Treasury does, they obviously look at all aspects of this, but in the sense that we're targeting negative gearing to new builds, that does mean that those arrangements are no longer available or won't be when the legislation passes in the 2027 for established dwellings. And that change alone over that period of time enables 75,000 first-home buyers into the housing market.
1: You mentioned 10 years there. I'm sure a lot of people listening are wondering when they're going to be able to buy a home, to see the benefits of those changes, maybe even see the benefits for their children or grandchildren.
2: Yep.
1: Is it about a decade before these changes will start to really deliver results?
2: Well, that figures over a decade in relation to that change, but that shouldn't be seen in isolation of all of the other effort that we're doing in increasing housing supply across the country and some of those other programs like the 5% deposits, all of those, the Housing Australia Future Fund. There's other investments for enabling infrastructure to drive new housing in this budget as well. You know, we've got a pretty ambitious target to reach in terms of our housing accord, and we've remained focused on that. So what we're trying to do here is recognise that there are younger generations are feeling increasingly locked out of the dream, the Australian dream of home ownership, and we're looking at what levers are available to the Commonwealth Government to continue to do everything we can to make that dream a reality. And that's what some of the decisions in this budget reflect.
1: Is it fair, though, that younger Australians won't have access to some of those investor tax breaks that their parents and grandparents have had to enable them to build wealth through property?
2: Well, I mean, we are pro-aspiration. We want people to have a real opportunity to, you know, to grow their wealth and to work hard and invest where they want to. And in fact, in relation to negative gearing, that opportunity is still available. We want that to be targeted in a way that drives new housing supply. So for young people, if they are interested in that, that opportunity is there, but it would no longer be available on established dwellings. It would have to be in relation to new, you know, what else can we do to drive supply in this country?
1: Now, the government is already copping a lot of flack from the opposition for breaking the PM's election promise that there wouldn't be any changes to negative gearing and capital gains tax. I'm sure that criticism is going to ramp up in the next few days. What's your response to that criticism?
2: Look, I think Australian people elect us to govern, and they elect us to make decisions based on the information available to us at that time. You know, our focus has been on supply, about driving supply. We need to build more houses in this country. That will help. But I think they also expect us to make the decisions, not necessarily the easy ones. Look, to be honest, it probably is easier to kick this can down the road and not deal with it. But is that the right thing to do for future generations? And the position we've come to is it's not. We should be dealing with it in a sensible way that, you know, still supports all of that, those issues around aspiration, but also just deals with some of these issues that have been around for a long time that have been left undealt with.
1: Now, working Australians are also going to get two tax deductions. One's called the Working Australians Tax Offset, and then an immediate $1,000 tax offset for working Australians. When I say immediate, that's next year. Why are those payments going to worsen the inflation situation?
2: Look, we believe they're timely and they're targeted. So we've got the first tax cut coming in through this budget that builds on the stage three tax cuts. Then we've got a further tax cut next year. The instant deduction will come in. And then this new mechanism, the Working Australian Tax Offset, which is really setting up the architecture to ensure that we can do, you know, reward

0: on this will this architecture will be there, and I think it provides cost of living relief, but at a time that doesn't add to the inflation challenge.
1: Senator Gallagher, thank you very much for coming in and explaining some of the changes for us this evening. Katie Gallagher is the Finance Minister on ABC. Look,
0: it is now overtaking the boomers, as we call them. So this is the group that the government is speaking to, and lots of those people have been unable to buy a home and don't feel that it's even, you know, possible for them. So the government is hoping that, you know, for those people who've essentially been unable to save a deposit, that this takes some of the property investors out of the next auction they might go to, that they might have a better shot at this. And if it is a reform that works, it's probably going to have a longer impact, as Katie Gallagher was saying. You know, in the next 10 years, they're looking at the ways that more people, 75,000 people, can get into homes. What she hasn't mentioned, and is important to mention in the budget papers, it does make clear that the impact of the tax changes themselves will actually reduce the rate of new homes over the next decade by about 35,000. So were they not

0: that time. So the coalition, no doubt, will point to the fact that there is actually a reduction in supply and even a reduction on the expected growth in house prices because of these tax changes. But the government will point out that they are hoping that the other measures that they're putting into the budget will be able to boost housing supply.
1: We're hoping to or expecting to hear from the Shadow Treasurer, Tim Wilson, in the next few moments. But Isabel, thanks very much for more analysis on some of those changes. Well, with me now with his analysis of this year's federal budget is ABC business correspondent David Taylor. David, the government is promising to return the budget to balance over the medium term. Is that realistic?
2: Well, Sam, good evening to you. It depends on which way you look at it. I mean, the budget is in a structural deficit. And what we're faced with is the idea of rising inflation, which will encourage interest rates or push interest rates higher. And the impact of the cost of that over the forward estimates and then beyond that is extraordinary, because you've got close to $1 trillion in gross debt, gross nominal debt. The net debt is slightly smaller than that, but you're going to get to a point where the interest payments on the debt itself is going to be probably in the top one or two items in the budget that is of the highest cost. So it's a really scary situation to be in. Now, that said, we do have the inflation forecast in the budget. I mean, obviously it's around 5% at the moment because of the spike in the price of oil. And it's actually forecast for the June quarter of 2027 to fall back to smack bang within the Reserve Bank's target band of between 2 and 3%, 2.5%. I'm sure Michelle Bullock, the Reserve Bank governor, would love to see with the number crunching behind that. But and then indeed, the following year, it's meant to only rise to 3% and then come back to 2.5%. So as far as the budget forecasts are concerned, over the forward estimates, inflation is not a problem. But it's assuming that the price of oil, the global price of oil, is going to come back down again, which is making an enormous amount of assumptions over the Middle East crisis, the Iran war. So the Reserve

0: People are wondering what all this means for interest rates. You've touched on it a little there. Explain for us rising interest rates and whether they could hurt government debt repayments.
1: Look, to be perfectly frank with you, Sam, it's confusing because on the one hand, you've got a Reserve Bank that has said repeatedly, and remember we had the third consecutive rate rise earlier this month from the Reserve Bank because of not just elevated inflation due to the closing of the relative closing of the Strait of Hormuz and the oil price pushing up and that putting upwards pressure, not just on fuel prices, but having ripple effects across all business costs and that raising the prices for customers when they go and buy something in the shops. So you've got the Reserve Bank saying inflation is a problem, and you've got Treasury coming out today in the budget saying inflation is not a problem, saying that we're going to come back to the Reserve Bank's bullseye target of 2.5%. So if you believe Treasury, then this is great news for mortgage borrowers. Great news for mortgage borrowers because Treasury is saying that inflation, fast forward 12 months, is not going to be a problem. If anything, if the economy slows too much and you've got inflation at 2.5%, there's a risk inflation could fall below the 2.5% target and you've got interest rates coming down. So Treasury has this incredibly sanguine view on the outcome of the Middle East conflict, the effect on oil prices, and how that will flow through to inflation. I mean, there are other things around this, of course. GDP is expected to, you know, stay between 1.5% and 2.5% over the forward estimates, and what the wages are expected to remain relatively slow at sort of 3.2%. And of course, you know, there's an assumption in the budget that government abolishing non-complete clauses.
0: David, we'll have to leave it there. The Shadow Treasurer, Tim Wilson, is just joining me in the studio, but thank you very much.
1: Thanks, Sam.
0: For your analysis this evening. David Taylor is the ABC's business correspondent. Well, as I just mentioned, the Shadow Treasurer, Tim Wilson, is with me

0: government's measures, it's not likely to make them enthusiastic. More than that, the government's own numbers show that there'll be 35,000 fewer homes built as a consequence of these new taxes, built on a house of broken promises. And consequently, young Australians are being ripped off.
1: So if the opposition were to win office, would it axe these Labor government changes to these property tax breaks?
0: We are going to fight these new taxes every step of the way because they have not been legislated and we are not convinced that they have the support, least of all because they were not taken to the last election. By not being taken to the last election, the government has come forward with new taxes on Australians that are going to reduce the volume of housing supply and increase rents. And I think we need to be very realistic because if the government starts with things like capital gains tax increases as they have on new house deposits that are invested, they're going to go after other things and you can't trust them.
1: As Isabel Rowe just mentioned a short time ago before you came in, voters 45 and under are now the biggest voting bloc, and of course that group is only going to grow. So how would the opposition have any chance of winning office if it decided to reverse those measures aimed at helping young voters buy their first home?
0: Well, our focus is on how we actually build and grow the economy for every Australian. It's not just simply based on feeding division where the Prime Minister wants to start fights over the kitchen table. We know that young Australians often invest their deposits before they go on to buy their first home, and they're going to see essentially a doubling in the tax rate that's applied to them. So I think young Australians have woken up very clearly to a budget that not just taxes their deposits, it then reduces the volume of housing supply and increases the costs of their rents.
1: I know you've got about 30 seconds, Mr. Wilson. Just quickly, your reaction to the tax offset for workers, the two payments coming up in the next couple of financial years. Will it send inflation up?
0: Well, that is up for the government ultimately to decide. But in terms of what offsets they might provide, they keep boasting about how they're providing savings as an aggregate for the economy, but they aren't actually delivering. So if they get their spending down, it will do so. But at the moment, they just keep spending because they're the highest taxing government in Australian history.
1: Tim Wilson, thanks very much for coming in to join us on the PM budget special this evening. We really appreciate your time.
0: Thank you.
1: Tim Wilson is the Shadow Treasurer, joining me here at the Parliament House studio in Canberra. Around Australia, you're listening to PM's Budget Special. I'm Samantha Donovan. Joining me now in the studio, back with me is Isabel Rowe, the ABC's political reporter. Well, Isabel, we sort of heard for days now Tim Wilson's been saying, I'm not going to react or really respond to any planned changes by the government to negative gearing or the capital gains tax. What did you take out of what he's just told us?
2: Well, he just said he will fight new taxes to the end, and that indicates that they will be certainly pushing back against the plans that have been outlined today. As you know, all of these announcements today need to actually be legislated, and so they will find themselves having to have arguments in the chamber about these specific taxes. And as you heard, the opposition will point to the broken promise that Anthony Albanese didn't take this to an election and that perhaps he's broken the trust of voters here.
1: Isabel, thank you very much. Isabel Rowe is the ABC's political reporter with me here in the Parliament House studio. Thanks for listening to this PM budget special around Australia. Well, for our second panel discussion tonight, I'm joined by the President of the Australian Council of Trade Unions, Michelle O'Neill, and the Chief Executive of the Australian Industry Group, Innes Willocks. Michelle, what's the ABC's view, the ACTU's view, and I should welcome you to the program. What's in this budget for workers?
3: This is a budget, Sam, that actually is about a fairer Australia for working people. And it does that in a couple of really key ways. We think the changes in terms of capital gains tax and negative gearing are really important changes to realise that in Australia, what we've been doing is actually taxing work more than wealth. And we've seen since they came in the Howard era, like a 400% increase in housing prices, like being turbocharged, and full-time wages rose at less than half than that over the same time. So it's been pricing many working people out of the market, young people, of course, as well, people having to live for

0: further and further away from where they work and where they live. We also think we'd called for some changes around the discretionary trusts. Again, why should anyone pay less than what a worker does in their weekly tax bill? They pay fair tax and are expected to, and it funds the services we all need. You shouldn't be able to just have an expensive accountant be able to change the tax arrangements so that you can have other people in your family pay no tax or zero tax. So they're important fairness measures.
1: Tell us more about what you think of the tax cuts for workers. There's this $250 working tax offset, which is going to be a permanent tax offset, and that'll take place the financial year after next. Then next year we'll have the $1,000 instant tax deduction for workers. Is that a welcome measure or should that be more targeted?
0: No, all of these things are important cost of living measures because working people are really paying the price of the fact that we're seeing rising inflation because of Donald Trump's war. And so things that make a difference now and into the future are important because workers are still, you know, 4.5% behind where they were, their wages, than in 2021. So we've got more catching up to do. The good thing about the $250 tax offset is that it really, because it's a flat offset, it really does advantage lower paid workers because it's a more significant part of your wage, the lower paid you are. So we think that's a clever measure. And combined with the tax cuts and also the ability to get claim back the $1,000, all of this makes a difference when people are counting every dollar because of how hard the cost of living crisis has been.
1: To the Australian Industry Group now, the National Employers Association. Innes Willocks, the Chief Executive, good evening to you. Thank you very much for coming in.
2: Thanks, Sam.
1: What's your reaction to Jim Chalmers' fifth federal budget?
2: Look, Sam, 3 months ago, this might have cut the mustard as a budget. Not perfect, but there's a lot of measures in here that we pushed for at the round table back in August, particularly around regulatory reform, which the government, to their credit, have picked up and run with to make it easier to do business with government and easier to operate across the states. So that's the beginning of some very positive work. So plaudits there. The problem is the world has moved on enormously in the past 3 months. So we now have changes to capital gains tax, which make us the number one country in the world for raising capital gains tax. We are among, if not at the top of the tree when it comes to income tax still in this country. We are at the top of the tree, if not number one, when it comes to corporate tax in the OECD. So, you know, there's a lot of effort gone in tonight to make changes around capital gains tax, negative gearing and trusts, which bring in about $1.6 billion a year in revenue for the government per year over the next 5 years. The income tax changes tonight don't shift the dial. They're not structural reform. It's $4.81 a week for a worker, 69 cents a day. So forget about a sandwich and a coffee. It doesn't even get you close to buying either. So that's not structural reform. So our point here is that the government, it has had a great opportunity, but it hasn't grasped the nettle of the structural reform we need. It's got heroic assumptions around business investment going forward, which is all reliant on data centres, which are new, worthy, but not great employers, and around renewable energy projects, which we all know are really slow, painfully slow. So there's not anything really substantially there for improving business investment, which in turn leads to productivity. So, you know, there are some positives and some concerning steps taken in the budget.
1: Gaps, you're saying. So what are the tax reforms that you would have liked to have seen that haven't been delivered?
2: Well, in this budget, there's been nothing to change the tax mix, as it were. What we've done is sort of level up, not level down. So we're taking in more tax, not less. Again, that's a disincentive for businesses to invest. Businesses look at the overall tax climate, state and federal. A business operating nationally still is paying over 100 different taxes when they operate here. So we would have hoped that we'd have some steps towards simplification of our tax system, both at a personal level and at a business level, and that we would have worked to get those taxes down. Corporate taxes, as I said, are still incredibly high compared

0: to the rest of the world compared to our competitors, and that world is changing rapidly. And the Treasury itself makes it very clear, Sam, that they don't know what lies ahead. All I can say is that industry, from talking to them, know the next 3 to 6 months are going to be devilishly difficult for the Australian economy.
1: Michelle touched on productivity. The Treasurer has really emphasised today that that was something very important to him. Innes Willicks, just remind listeners what productivity is, and are there any measures in today's budget that you think are going to boost Australia's productivity?
0: So productivity is working smarter and getting more output for the effort, the same effort that you put in. And that comes from a lot of different ways. It comes from a better tax system. It comes from a better regulatory system, which the government has worked towards, gets a tick there. More work around skills and training. There's not really anything of note around improving skills in this budget. In fact, there's some very concerning steps being taken around apprenticeships. We've already seen, since the government started to remove incentives for employers to take on apprentices earlier this year, that apprentice commencements are declining at a quite concerning level. They're the tradespeople of the future. That's important to productivity. Infrastructure is important. There's some movement there. We can argue about inland rail and giving, you know, $4 billion to a Victorian boondoggle of the suburban rail link. But, you know, those are the sort of things that are crucial to making us a more productive nation. So there's some positives and some places where we think we should have, that more should have been done. But the focus on productivity is really important, because for quite a long time it wasn't a word that was used in the political lexicon. Now at least people are talking about it.
1: Michelle O'Neill from the ACTU, did you see much? You touched on it briefly, but how do you respond to Innes's thoughts on productivity?
2: Well, there are measures in the budget that are about improving productivity, but what we need to make sure is done in terms of productivity changes is that we see businesses step up to actually invest more in skills and training, that we see businesses do their bit in terms of investing in technology and in research and innovation. These are the things that have been really lackluster in Australia. And we also need to acknowledge that the old theory that productivity goes up and therefore workers' wages go up has been broken in this country. That's no longer an automatic. So we need to make sure that we see real wages increase, because just looking at one side of the equation, and productivity improvements are important, but we saw productivity go up 1% in the last 12 months and we saw real wages go down 0.2%. So there needs to be a way that we share fairly productivity improvements, and businesses need to do more to actually put money back in to productivity rather than just seeing dividends go up and CEO wages go up.

0: that it doesn't have, and at some point it has to pass it on. And we're at the point now where businesses are having to pass costs on, which is obviously going to drive inflation up, and that's of real concern to us.
1: Michelle O'Neill, I did want to ask you, in the budget there's a plan for the fast tracking of the recognition of skilled migrant workers.
0: Commitment to maintaining a good skilled migration cohort amongst our migration numbers is a positive thing. Look, we think this budget could have done more overall, and the government recognises tough times ahead. It might have worked as a budget 3 months ago, but we worry about the year ahead.
1: Finally to you, Michelle, any final observations from the ACTU?
2: Yeah, there's one other thing that I think is really important, which is the hard work the government's done in terms of fuel security that is also in this budget. And that's important because that's job-saving measures. Being able to have fuel come in at an affordable way and be able to make sure that our manufacturing industries, that our aviation, agriculture industries can keep going, saves workers' jobs. So we welcome the fact that that money's been spent wisely to make sure that we can deal with really the impact of Donald Trump's war that working people shouldn't be paying the price of.
0: But we would have liked to have heard more from the government about the ongoing fuel rebates. They run out in July. There's not a word in there about whether they continue, and business needs the certainty around that.
1: Interesting. That's an interesting point. I bet we'll be asking more questions on that issue over the next few days. Thank you to you both, the President of the Australian Council of Trade Unions, Michelle O'Neill, and the Chief Executive of the Australian Industry Group, Innes Willicks. Thank you very much to you both. We appreciate you coming into the studio for the PM special this evening. Around Australia, you're listening to PM's budget special, taking a look at the measures announced by the Treasurer, Jim Chalmers, today in his fifth federal budget. As we've been discussing, one of the major issues is housing, and my final guest this evening in the studio is Jackson Hills, who's the Chief Executive Officer of National Shelter. Jackson, good evening. Thank you very much for coming in. I know you've been charging around the building, giving journalists and others your thoughts on the budget today. Let's start. We've only got a few minutes, but capital gains tax, negative gearing, is this going to help get more Australians into their first home?
3: Well, we definitely think it's a welcome change, and I think it's a step in the right direction. I think there'll be lots of commentary on whether it's gone far enough, and some people will think it's gone too far. I think our view and the sector's view is that it's been a long time coming, and we're celebrating the courage that the government's taken to move into this space. And we think it's just the start of the long-term generational change that we need in the housing space to restore some fairness in the system and take the speculative nature out of our housing system. So it's a welcome measure from our perspective.
1: Does it go far enough from the point of view of National Shelter, though? There was a lot of talk about grandfathering, different rates. Would it come into effect immediately, a bit further down the track? What are your thoughts?
3: Well, I think the government has taken a very balanced view, and there's lots of competing interests in the housing system at the moment, and one of those is being able to deliver supply into the market, and I think they've intentionally balanced that across the capital gains tax discount reforms and also the reforms that they're taking in negative gearing. I think for us, we know the measure, by the look at the budget papers, will raise about $3.5 billion over the budget and the forwards. That's interesting. It seems like that's been allocated to some of the other tax credits that have been looked at across the budget as well. I think our interest is actually more generational, to be honest. It's a transformational change, to be honest with you, to the tax system and the tax base, returning CGT to what it was intended to be and taking the speculative nature out of the housing system long term. We also think there'll be the welcome reprieve for some of our first home buyers, to be honest, in the first couple of years. There'll be more opportunities created through the change in that space.
1: The Shadow Treasurer, Tim Wilson, has already flagged with us in the studio this evening that the opposition will be fighting these changes. Assuming they go through, though, and they are in place for a while, how long is it going to take before Australians who are saving up for their mortgage to take out a loan, how long till they see some results, do you think?
3: Well, I think on that score, what we've seen is probably two generations of policy choices that have led us to this situation. And it's probably two generations to get out of it. We think the tax reform is a start of that. You know, I'd hate to see it wound back, to be quite honest, and we'll work closely with all sides of the parliament to ensure that it continues. I think it's a pretty balanced measure, and it's one that protects lots of different interests in the housing system. I think anyone that was worried about new supply would welcome the changes that the government has made, because they've really protected against that.

0: As well as looking at generational fairness. Like, we honestly need to get back to a housing system in this country where house prices are relative to average incomes again. It's just got way out of reach out of most of your listeners, I'm sure. And I think people in the public right now, and I know the polling is suggesting that there's lots of support for change in this space, which is why I imagine the government has sought to do it tonight.
1: Just briefly, Cassandra Goldie from the Australian Council of Social Service earlier tonight expressed her disappointment that there wasn't enough to help Australians really living in poverty. Where does this leave people who have no hope of ever taking out a home loan? Just briefly, is there anything that's going to help them?
0: Well, I think housing security comes in many forms, and that might be securing a home ownership product, but that's not for everyone. And I think security also needs to exist in our rental market, and you couldn't say that about our rental market at the moment. So there's further reform required in our private rental system in Australia to protect low to moderate income households. I'd love to see Commonwealth Rent Assistance increased again in the future. It wasn't increased tonight, but over time, it's a measure that I know is still on the agenda.
1: Jackson Hills, we really appreciate your coming into the studio tonight. Jackson is the CEO of the Peak Group National Shelter. Such a busy day for all these peak bodies going around, not only getting across the budget papers, but then analysing them and giving us their thoughts. So thanks to all our panellists and reporters this evening. Isabel Rowe, who's with me in the studio this evening, it feels like it's the morning. And thanks to you for listening in. Do tune in to AM with Melissa Clark for more budget analysis tomorrow morning. The Prime Minister will be her guest. I'm Samantha Donovan. I'll be back with PM at the usual time tomorrow. Good night.

0: ABC News. Good evening. I'm Noni Edwards. Tonight's federal budget has revealed sweeping changes to the way investment properties are taxed in a move the government says will drive away investors and get more young people into their first homes. Political reporter Evelyn Manfield reports.
1: From next year, only new builds can be negatively geared, but homes currently under that arrangement will be exempt. The current 50% capital gains tax discount will be gone from mid-next year too. Instead, the tax will apply to gains minus inflation with a minimum 30% tax rate. As part of a transition, the

0: Current discount can be used for new builds and on the gains made up until July next year. It's a broken promise, but Treasurer Jim Chalmers says it's needed to help young Australians into the market. The budget also features a new $250 tax cut for workers. The $6.4 billion pledge is 2 years away in a move the government says helps to avoid an inflationary impact.
1: Treasury forecasts show inflation could hit 7% under a worst-case scenario if the Middle East war continues. Here's political reporter Romy Stevens.
2: The budget papers show Treasury expects inflation to peak at 5% this year before dropping to 2.25% next year, which is within the Reserve Bank's target band. But there's a risk of inflation peaking at 7.25% if the conflict escalates and the price of oil doubles. Growth in the economy is forecast to slow due to higher inflation, but Australia is expected to avoid a recession even under a worst-case scenario. The war's also seen the government's income increase, with GST revenue $1.7 billion higher than forecast this financial year, and the petroleum resource rent tax also up $400 million.
1: Savings have improved the federal budget bottom line, with this year's deficit slightly lower at $28 billion. The government has cut $36 billion from the National Disability Insurance Scheme and saved $3 billion through axing a private health insurance discount for over 65s. Treasury forecasts the budget will remain in the red over the forward estimates, with a surplus expected in a decade. Net debt is forecast to hit $767 billion by 2030. Shadow Treasurer Tim Wilson says the Coalition isn't supportive of the major housing reforms in the budget.
3: They're not propositions on improving housing access. What they're putting forward is new taxes on Australians, whether it's through capital gains, through trusts, or negative gearing, and we won't be supporting those.
1: Some economists doubt any of the federal government's housing and tax reforms will do enough to bring down property prices. But Dr. Martin Duck, a postdoctoral research associate at the University of Sydney, says the skyrocketing sales figures might gradually settle in time.
4: I think there are strong structural reasons the housing market will keep going up. But if we pull a little bit of pressure out of it by tilting the balance of favour back toward first home buyers and owner-occupiers and away from investors, that might just see house prices go up a little less quickly than they would have otherwise.
1: In other news, a 24-year-old man's been refused bail after he allegedly caused the death of his two young daughters when he crashed his car in the Perth suburb of Vivish. Jean-Adrien Nathaniel Lacou faced the Midland Magistrates Court on two counts of dangerous driving causing death and one of dangerous driving occasioning grievous bodily harm. The police prosecutor alleged Mr. Lacou was under the influence of nitrous oxide, or NANGs, when the vehicle crashed on the 17th of April with his partner and their two children inside. Outside court, supporters of the accused and his family clashed with the media. A woman approached a male photographer who grabbed her by the neck. A spokeswoman for WA Police says no complaint has been received. A Eurovision expert says the boycott over Israel's participation in the song contest is significant this year. National broadcasters in Spain, the Netherlands, Ireland, Slovenia and Iceland, which are responsible for sending performers and televising the contest, are boycotting the event in protest to the war in Gaza. Australia's preeminent scholar of the Eurovision Song Contest, Associate Professor Jess Carnell, says the fact broadcasters are boycotting is quite substantial.
5: The boycott has mainly focused on, you know, artists and fans expressing this idea that we ought to either kick Israel out or the broadcasters themselves should withdraw. So for five broadcasters to withdraw is really quite significant.
1: And Netflix has been sued in Texas over claims it collects data belonging to children and adults in the US state without their consent and uses addictive advertising designed to keep them hooked. ABC News.
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8: How are you this evening? Emma Crowe filling in for a couple of more weeks for Renee Crosh. Thanks so much to Samantha Donovan and Isabel Rowe and our ABC Current Affairs team for bringing that post-budget analysis. You'll hear the Leader of the Opposition, Angus Taylor, in a budget in reply speech on Thursday evening. What are your thoughts on the announcements in the budget this evening? You can text 0467 922 702 or you can give me a call 1300 222.

702, going over some of the key points. From tonight, anyone purchasing an investment property will not be eligible to use negative gearing unless it's a newly built home. Those already using negative gearing will be able to continue to do so. So this is a new rule coming in tonight for those purchasing properties from tonight. The capital gains tax discount ends from July next year, and a working Australian tax offset to come in the 2027-2028 year, and also an instant tax deduction for workers. $5.9 billion to deliver cheaper medicines through the pharmaceutical benefits scheme. The Australian Council

0: Social Service is disappointed there's no payments in the budget targeted to lower income earners. There's a lot more in the budget as well. You can have a look at coverage at abc.net.au/news and click through to the different aspects of this budget that might apply to you. But yeah, let me know what you think. 0467 922 7 and put their names to a formal document asking for a vote for a spill motion. But you're saying, yeah, there's not the challenger there, and we haven't got that formal document, right? It's they've sort of crunched numbers and looks like there are that many possibly who would like this to happen, but they haven't put that forward document forward yet.
1: Well, importantly, with that motion that you're referring to, it's stipulated within that you need to put forward a challenger. It can't just be 81 names saying they want PM to resign. Now, so at this stage, they haven't offered anyone up. Now, the alternatives that are sort of have been jostling in the background to become PM, we think, Wes Streeting, the health secretary, Ed Miliband, the former Labor leader, and Andy Burnham, who's the mayor of Manchester. But if we look at Andy Burnham, he's not even in the parliament. Mm-hmm. They'd have to get someone in a safe Labor seat to resign, so they would have a by-election, which would essentially pave the way for him to enter the House of Commons. However, that would be at the cost of the taxpayer. Now, given the economic state of Great Britain at the moment, that won't be a popular move from the Labor Party, you would think, with the electorate. Then with Wes Streeting, he has connections to Peter Mandelson, the former UK ambassador to the US, who had ties to Jeffrey Epstein. He is certainly not a popular figure here. That's Peter Mandelson. So I think Streeting's connection to him certainly taints him or his chances in some way. And then with Ed Miliband, he is very popular within Labor ranks, but when he had his opportunity in 2015, he led Labor to an election there, he got absolutely walloped by the Conservatives. So I think there'd be a lot of people, particularly Starmer allies, saying, well, look, we had our chance with Miliband. He led us to an election in 2015. Look, sure, we're doing terribly in the polls right now, but will anything change with Mr. Miliband? So these are all questions that are being weighed up, and perhaps this is one of the primary reasons as to why no one's really put their hand up, because no one can really gain the, I guess, consensus within the party room that, yep, this is the person that we want to take on the top job.
0: I'm seeing The Guardian and the UK Telegraph both reporting that Andy Burnham has been spotted in London. Is that a big deal, or is he sometimes in London? What's to be made of that?
1: Well, he was a former MP. He has been in the House of Commons, so he has a lot of connections, a lot of ties still to the National Labor Party. He has obviously a lot of allies still within the parliament. I would say at least a majority, perhaps just less than that, of the people that have been calling for Sir Keir's resignation, the Prime Minister's resignation, are supporters of Andy Burnham. Now, he comes from the socialist left of the party. He's certainly popular within the left wing, particularly of those MPs that are based in the north of England. There are people within Labor that would love to see him become the Prime Minister, and certainly he has ambitions to become the Prime Minister. He wanted to run in the Gorton and Denton by-election, which was a by-election in the Greater Manchester area about 3 months ago, I'm going to say, but the National Executive blocked that. The Greens went on to win that by-election, but that certainly angered a lot of Burnham's allies within the Parliamentary Labor Party, and pretty much since then they've been trying to figure out a way to get him into the Parliament. But the way the calendar is looking at the moment, it might take several months, and he might be down in London trying to figure out a way to do it quicker. But it's a challenging path ahead.
0: Elias Kalour is with us, ABC Europe's correspondent based in London. I mean, it's interesting looking at these potential challenges and which one would have the best hope in, I guess, moving the tide, because this whole thing's come to a head after local elections in the UK last week, where the Reform UK party, headed by Nigel Farage, went from holding just two council seats before Thursday local time to 1,453 after polls closed. Do any of these challenges have any hope in the face of that kind of movement?
1: It is.

0: It was an extraordinary result, perhaps not entirely unexpected given the way Reform had been polling, and certainly the media attention they're getting has, I guess, elevated their presence within the kind of mainstream political discussion in the United Kingdom. In terms of whether, I guess, another Labour leader can turn the tide, well, the criticism of Sir Keir has been, when he was elected in a landslide, mind you, being described as a loveless landslide, but a landslide nonetheless, he really ran on this idea of change and ending the chaos. But as soon as he came to office, no one really saw any evidence of that. And then perhaps his most contentious policy decisions in the early part of his government, a lot of them he then backflipped on. And then, of course, there was the saga around Peter Mandelson. He really put his neck out for Lord Mandelson, appointed him as ambassador. He knew he had ties to Jeffrey Epstein. It came out later that those ties were a lot more extensive than he had let on. But there is just a dark cloud that just seemed to form over number 10, and the Prime Minister couldn't really shake that. And then there's this, I guess, criticism of Sir Keir that he's not really a gifted orator. He's a very skilled advocate and was a very successful lawyer. But he's not that sort of Paul Keating-like storyteller who can sell a policy. And that's really hurt him, I think. So when you look at people like Andy Burnham, he has that charisma, he has that charm, he can sell the policies, even though he's perhaps... even the controversial policies that might not be as popular in the electorate. Mm. So I think that's perhaps why a lot of Labor people are drifting towards him. But look, I think the background of Sir Keir Starmer is very interesting. He comes from working class roots, son of a toolmaker, as he so often says. But he went to Oxford. He was a KC. He lived in a pretty posh townhouse in North London. So I think people are a bit confused as to who he is. He has said, look, I've made mistakes. The government has made mistakes, and, you know, let's turn a new leaf and move forward. But whether he's given the opportunity to do that, it's looking increasingly unlikely.
1: So do you think he's going to last, Keir Starmer, do you think he's going to last the week, or, you know, could we wake up tomorrow and something's changed here in Australia, or do you think he's okay for 24, 48 hours?
0: Well, it's hard to say. Last night, our time last night, it looked almost certain that he would go because there was no real rearguard action from number 10. In other words, the whip had kind of, the chief whip, which sort of tries to protect the Prime Minister in terms of the amount of people trying to, I guess, come at him, for lack of a better phrase, he'd kind of just sort of given up, really, and there was an acceptance that, you know, it was all over and it was a matter of time. But I think the thing that is, hurting the people trying to challenge the Prime Minister is that, there, as I say, there isn't really an alternative. So, look, there have been murmurs and rumours about Sir Keir's leadership for at least 6 months. He is, I think, in a good way, perhaps, or in a negative way to the people that don't like him, quite stubborn. He believes that he was elected to be Prime Minister and that he should be given the opportunity to finish the job, see out his five-year term. I don't think he'll get to 5 years. He probably won't get to the end of the year. But in terms of whether he'll get to the week, look, he could scrape through, but there are a number of different hurdles in terms of national conferences. Getting to the summer break might be a challenge. I think every time we get to this point now, the momentum will just increase to the point where the party has kind of crossed the Rubicon and they have no other choice but to either offer up any challenger or just the cabinet comes together and says, this is completely untenable. We can't run a government with the amount of MPs that say that you shouldn't be in number 10. So, look, it's hard to predict how long he'll last. It won't be probably the rest of the five-year term. Maybe the end of the week, maybe today. It's just impossible to tell. He survived the cabinet meeting. So he might be feeling emboldened by that, but there's still a long way to go.

0: Elias Clore, thanks so much for some time. Really appreciate it.
1: Thanks, Emma.
0: That's Elias Clore, ABC's Europe correspondent based in London.
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0: And regularly at this time on a Tuesday evening, Bernard Zuhl joins us. He is a music journalist and he's here to talk about the music made by AI this evening. Hi, Bernard.
4: G'day, Emma.
0: Thanks so much for being here. Look, it's pretty, you've brought a great little smorgasbord along for us to listen to. Why don't I play a little bit of the very first one and then we'll have a chat. Here we go. This is Temple of Ash, Beneath the Broken Sky.

0: Temple of Ash beneath the broken sky, going for a kind of building rousing into slightly metal vibes there, Bernard.
1: Yes, yes, they're probably crossing a couple of genres there, but basically your hard rock, angsty hard rock.
0: What's the telltale signs? You're a guy that spends a lot of time with your ears in music. Can you tell? Do you reckon you're like, yeah, this is AI straight away?
1: No.
0: Wow.
1: Not necessarily. You can sort of retrofit your explanation once you know that it's, or you suspect it's AI, but it's not immediately obvious. In fact, the idea for this started about a week or so ago when a friend of mine sent me this song, some group of us, the song said, listen to this, it's fantastic. And I thought, yeah, that sounds like a really good soul song, sort of early 70s style soul, and it's very popular. A lot of people are doing that kind of retro soul. And I thought, I wonder who she is. And I looked her up, and the photo was something a little odd, and I couldn't find anything. And I thought, well, this is a bit odd because there should be something, some information, background. And then I started thinking, well, maybe what was I hearing? Was I hearing something real or fake? And the problem we're having is that until you break it down, and even then maybe not, you can't tell most of the time that this is machine generated, and not just machine generated, and someone's put a program in to a computer and generated a rhythm track or a sounds. This is the whole song being created by prompts and by machines learning how other people have done these things and essentially mimicking them.
0: How about this next tune? So this song's called Tin Roof Blues, and the artist, I think, Roo, is that how you'd say it? Rao, Roo, R-O-U-X,
1: Roo. Yeah.
0: And it's supposedly a blues-inspired track here. Let's have a little listen.

0: That's the artist Rue. The song is Tin Roof Blues, and Bernard Zool is with us. I mean, the blues is a genre deeply rooted in the African-American experience of the early 20th century, the rural South, and, you know, it's meant to be about social struggle and cultural traditions. Do you think that, you know, AI can ever come for that, really, in an authentic way?
1: Well, what's authentic? is it coming from a real person's experience? No. Is it coming from someone who's listened to a lot of, and likes to write in that style? No. But it sounds believable. And this is the thing. You could say, oh, well, you'll be able to pick out the cliches, and this is true. The bit we just heard there, it's full of recognizable blues cliches, both musically and lyrically. But then again, so are a lot of artists whose records are out there who sell well. In any genre, you will find people recycling the familiar tropes. So half the country artists, the big name country artists in America and Australia, sound and say exactly the same things. And so, you were saying before, how can we tell? I mean, there are a couple of telltale signs that probably, but not necessarily, would maybe send up a flare, you know, red flag to look out for. That there's, when you look up these artists, there's usually a lot of singles rather than albums. The artist image, if there is one, is fairly generic looking. It's not clearly a fake face, but it could be anybody. It could be any time. The writers, producers, performers, if there are any names in the credits, they're often the same person across the whole thing. And there's usually no information available for outside whatever is shown on the streaming service. So you can't find anything about an interview with them or a social media presence. But that's all true. It's not necessarily definitive. And soon enough, the people who are making this stuff will work out a way to make that happen. Generate
0: there'll be an AI actual, yeah, stories. There'll be a humanoid robot that can do the interview. And it'll be really
1: you know, it's happening now. Generate an AI story. There's newspaper companies generating AI stories involving no humans at all. So you can generate a profile piece, an interview, maybe a few social media links, posts about someone, and soon all of these things that I'm saying are signs that there's trouble here. You won't even be able to see those.
0: Let's hear some of what I think you're calling some 70s middle of the road rock, shall we, Bernard? Here we go. Oh, that's not the one. Hang on a minute. I can tell straight away that's not 70s middle of the road rock. Yeah, how about this one?

0: That's the Velvet Sundown, and the song is As the Silence Falls. And these guys had a bit of controversy, didn't they?
1: Well, yes, these guys. Is, I mean, you've been fairly generous with that term. Yeah, that they were doing really well, and people started saying, "Hold on, who are these people? What are they doing?" And this is AI, and they'd, you know, the people speaking on behalf of the band said, "No, it's real, it's real." And then somebody supposedly associated with them said, actually, yeah, we generated this mostly through AI, various prompts, blah, blah, blah. And again, the people came, the names and faces of the representatives said, no, well, yeah, a bit, but it doesn't matter. Most, it's come from real people generating, just using AI. And they had millions of streams on the streaming services, generating money. And people, I'm sure, have no idea still that they were hearing fake music. I mean, you know, is it fake? Well, it was not made by real people. It was not made by people at all. But this is the next issue we have. It's all well and good for me to say this is terrible, that this is fake music happening. Most people aren't going to know. And

0: a large number of those, even if they do know, won't care.
1: Bernard Zuhl is here. You can find him at bernardzuhl.net. We're talking about music created by AI, artificial intelligence. And someone's texted in, Bernard, saying, hi there, AI is a fantastic marketing misnomer. To call something intelligence by name is to fool the consumer into getting less than they bargained for. Intelligence is a living thing. Nothing non-biological is intelligent. Computers are made of non-living stuff. So what do you reckon about that, Bernard?
0: Well, yeah, fair enough.
1: Fair call.
0: But we don't have a better term for it at the moment than that. Well, I mean, it's artificial intelligence. It's mimicking what intelligence is. It's not intelligence. It is something that is reproducing based on all the things that have been fed into it. And of course, this is the other issue, that what is this? What are these songs based on? Well, they're based on various services trawling through genuine people's work, genuine creative work, and feeding it in, just as they're doing with novels and journalists, and then taking that learned material and reproducing it. So it is completely artificial, and the intelligence is fake, but it's intelligent enough to make it sound like it's real.
1: Tony's texted in saying, hi, Emma, as a live music lover, AI will never replicate a live concert experience with real interaction between concert goers and musicians. I hinted before at that bit of Celtic, the Celtic sound. Let's have a listen to that now.

0: Now, this is a bit of an outlier because it has an actual human behind it, the project of a composer, in inverted commas, Andre Marcel Alonso Duran. I hope I've said that correctly. But that voice isn't a human, is it? That's AI-generated?
1: It's all AI-generated. I mean, it's supposedly a person who has fed in material and said, I would like it to sound... to have a bit of this, to have a Celtic feel to it.
0: So the person putting in the prompts is calling themselves a composer now. Is that where we're at?
1: Well, look, it's entirely possible that this person maybe composed a piece of music and then got AI to enhance it,
0: right,
1: to suggest directions for the music to take, arrangement ideas, maybe a melodic element to it. Maybe he came up with the violin, the fiddle riff, and said what else could happen with this, and the AI suggested various things, and it sounds believable.
0: Yeah.
1: It also sounds completely unreal because it sounds like everything you'd expect to hear.
0: Yeah, I'm just picturing a row of robot river dancers. Interesting, because folk music, it traditionally hasn't really got an owner, does it? You know, people have been playing these things in pubs in Ireland forever, and it's meant to be the gig. You know, you go and join in and you just play. And a lot of these tunes, going back generations and centuries, they don't really come with a composer.
1: Oh, well, there are a lot of original folk songs. I mean, yes, there are folk songs that have come down through the decades, through the centuries. Some of them do have original composers from 100, 150, 200 years ago, but traditional folk songs morph, adapt, change along the way.
0: Yeah.
1: But there are plenty of original folk songwriters now, and there's some fantastic Irish folk and British folk musicians at the moment who are writing original material based on some of these traditions, but with great ideas. I mean, you had one of your listeners said that this won't replace live music. Well, in a sense, it already is beginning to, because if it's

0: created with machines, and then you stick someone in front to sing it, a real person to play it on stage, then sure, you've got a real experience in the room, but the music itself is AI generated. And most people don't get live music. And sooner or later, people are going to be watching live music on a screen. They'll be watching it at home, watching a gig in a room somewhere. And who's to say that the people you're seeing on the screen are real? They're not AI representations of human beings. We're not that far away from every part of this experience being fake.
1: Paul in Newcastle has texted, producers for ages have made music with, inverted commas, made-up bands, a host of them in house music of the 90s. So AI is the next level for sure, says Paul in Newcastle. Interesting, isn't it? I guess that's right. We've had tracks and mixing and things like that. We've been able to embellish.
0: People have been creating, putting fake bands since the 60s. In the late 60s, early 70s, there were a bunch of like bubblegum bands that were basically the same four or five people. Occasionally they'd swap a singer around, and then they'd put it out under a different name. And they weren't real bands. Sometimes they'd create a band to go out and tour. Then people started using machines to reproduce the instruments. And so people could make songs in the 70s and 80s, started making songs without using real strings and real drums and real guitars, but using machines that reproduce that. So we've been working along this path for a while, but at all of those stages, people were creating the music. They weren't necessarily using another human to make all of the sounds, but they were creating the music. We are now at the point where you may not need to. I mean, there are people who are writing novels based on machine learning, and people are not necessarily going to know or care, and the same is going to happen with music.
1: Now, to the last one I'm going to talk about tonight, I mean, can you really ever have soul? The definition of soul is, something that's meant to be a bit deeper and more spiritual. Can a machine ever have soul? Let's have a listen to this. This is Jada Monroe and Too Late to Leave.

0: That is AI created song. It's called Too Late to Leave by an artist called Jada Monroe, who doesn't exist. It's kind of scary, Bernard. I've got to say, that raspy thing. I don't know. What do you reckon?
1: Well, that song is the one that the prompted this. That's the one my friend sent a week ago.
0: Yeah.
1: And my first thought was, that sounds like a nice bit of low key soul. The voice has got a sort of kind of lived in feel to it. But the music's relatively clean sounding, so it doesn't sound like it was made in the late 60s, early 70s. It sounds a contemporary thing, but again, there's plenty of people doing that. And then if you played that and you didn't say to anyone, didn't say this is AI, why would people think it isn't? Mm. Everything about it sounds believable. The lyrics are pretty conventional. But gee, if you ruled out conventional lyrics and or repetition of obvious lyrics, there would be a whole lot of radio stations out of work.
0: A text from Kim in Newport. Bernard and Emma, I'm calling bull! ! On this AI generated music. A machine will never create music with insight, sardonic humour, humanity and emotional resonance of a singer songwriter like Arnie DeFranco or Lyle Lovett. That's from Kim in Newport. It's funny, Bernard, Sting actually, I saw something online and Sting has been talking about AI music and whether he sees it as a threat. Let's have a listen to what Sting reckons.
2: I think about AI's threat to my own profession. I'm a songwriter. And I think, has the AI machine that perhaps can make perfectly serviceable pop music, does that threaten my livelihood? I would say, well, the machine has never been in love. It's never had its heart broken. It doesn't have a backstory. It doesn't have a DNA, an emotional DNA. It's just a collation of other people's ideas. So I'm not really afraid.
0: Sting, not afraid, staring it down. But do you think that he has a point? Do you think there's something in a song that speaks to heartbreak and a life lived?
1: Yes, but so what? If you can make it sound believable, and the songs we've been hearing tonight sound believable, most people will not know and most people will not care. If it sounds like someone who has had their heart broken, if the lyrics are based on a whole lot of songs about people having their hearts broken and use words that make it sound like someone's had their heart broken, it's going to be taken in. There's an example I've been thinking about where last year I went to see an Australian country artist who's a talented songwriter. And in between the songs, he was telling stories about growing up, working on farms, and they were real things that you could tell that he'd actually lived these experiences. And then he'd sing songs which used every possible cliche in country music, lyrically, musically. And people were loving these songs. Now, he was telling real stories in between the songs. In the songs, he was saying all the things that people want to hear. And people were loving those songs in the show and being moved by them because it was hitting all the spots. And I'd love to believe that it's not going to happen, that we will see the fake Jada Monroe and

0: when we could be listening to a real one. But no, most people don't care. Most people listen to the radio with just something on, if they listen to the radio at all, listen to the streaming services as just something nice to have in the background. They're not sitting there going, is that real? Can I look her up and find out if she's real?
1: So the algorithm has basically worked us out. It's going to keep fine-tuning it and work us out even more, Bernard, is the thesis. Yeah. Bernard Zoll is from Bernard Zoll. It's been great speaking to you this evening, Bernard. Last word to Roscoe. This is on the blues track we played before. Love it. Could listen to that all night. Roscoe, a blues / soul fan. Thanks so much, Bernard. Talk to you next time.
0: Bye-bye.
1: Thank you. Bernard Zoll there, he comes along and talks about different aspects of music. This time we're having a look at the music generated by AI. I'll give a little spin to this last track. It's called Funkorama, and the song's called Smooth Talker, also AI generated.

0: This guy sounds like this dad I've been following on social media who makes songs out of his two-year-old's words. He's got a little two-year-old daughter and he writes down her wacky story. It sounds a lot like that. I think it's about maybe the auto-tune component. It's currently just coming on to 10:15. Emma Crowe with you, filling in for Renee Crosh. We'll find out what Phil Clark has ahead on Nightlife. I think he'll be discussing the federal budget. But now it's time to look at what is happening in science. And Linda Byford is the Senior Media Officer at the Australian Science Media Centre. Hello, Linda.
1: Good evening.
0: Thanks so much for being here. Let's have a little chat first about the story you've brought about work hours and how they interact with our weight.
1: Yeah, look, I think this is the good news we've all been waiting for because research from the University of Queensland has essentially found that countries that spend less hours at work, less time at work during the week, also have lower rates of obesity. So maybe by working a bit less, we could decrease our obesity rates as well.
0: That's great. So it's like a public health, it'd be a public health drive that we all need to reduce our working hours. How many fewer hours do we need to do for this to kick in?
1: Well, it really depends how much you want to drop your obesity rates by. So for every 1% drop in working hours, they found that obesity rates dropped by about 0.16%.
0: Okay.
1: So, you know, and certainly there's obviously this push to switch to a sort of four-day working week. And this research really kind of plays into that because the researchers think that it is probably because by working longer hours, it essentially leaves people less time to exercise. They're probably, you know, trying desperately to fit meals in and things like that. So they're eating takeaway and maybe other sort of junk foods instead of having time to cook something healthy for themselves. And it could also be that, you know, when you work long hours, your stress levels go up, and those stress hormones that can go up as your stress levels go up can also lead to people storing more fat. So, you know, there is some sort of underlying mechanisms that might be driving this.
0: Mm. It's interesting because Lyndall Byford is here. She's with the Australian Science Media Centre. It's interesting because my own sample of one, which is not scientifically significant, which is me, is I reckon I eat heaps more when I'm not at work. I've got the fridge, I've got the snacks. When I'm at work, I'm much too busy and I'm more likely to eat at set meal times. But when I'm at home, oh my goodness, the toaster's there, the crackers are there, the cheese is there. I don't know. What do you reckon?
1: I also have to make sure my office at home is like as far away from the kitchen as it possibly can be for that exact same reason. But I think also, you know, we're talking about lots of people doing jobs these days where you're sitting a lot, you know, they're quite sedentary jobs. And, you know, sometimes when you've got a boring time at work, you kind of get through that boring task maybe by snacking as well.
0: True.
1: And maybe the eating you're doing at work you're just not as aware of as kind of, you know, the morning teas that everyone brings into the office.
0: Yeah, and maybe you're not getting as much sleep. You know, work can make you worried and you stay up worrying about something at work, and we all know that not enough sleep can make you need that energy the next day. So maybe just all of that, just being more chilled in general.
1: Yeah, and look, it's important to say that this research was also just a correlation, so it doesn't prove that one thing causes
0: Stop trust you from the Science Media Centre to be putting science and wrecking the story with correlation versus causation on us.
1: I know, I've got to bring us back down to reality a little bit, but, you know, and because we have these spurious correlations that kind of crop up all the time where two things kind of change at the same rate and we think, oh, they must be related, but actually it's just pure chance that they've kind of changed at the same time. And even in this research, they also found that, for example, income levels changed with obesity as well. So higher income countries tended to have lower rates of obesity. So there may be more playing into it than just this working hours. But let's run with it.
0: Yeah, next budget, we'll get that, you know, a subsidy so we can all work less and then we'll all be slimmer. You know, hospital bills will go down. It'll be great. Sounds like
1: Brilliant.
0: A plan.
1: I'm all for preventative health.
0: Preventive health, that's right. Now, the next story, this one is unbelievable. So can you just explain the link between conspiracy theories and an army of giant raccoons?
1: Yeah, look, an army of giant genetically engineered raccoons sounds like it's from a Marvel movie, doesn't it, or something? Yeah. But it is actually a tool that Australian researchers have used to show that belief in conspiracy theories might not be as common as we thought. So this is a study from Macquarie University, and their researchers asked people to do an online survey, which they had to rate 7 conspiracy theories as either true or false. And 6 of those were genuine conspiracy theories. And 1, which happened to be about an army of raccoons, was totally made up. So that particular theory said that the Canadian Armed Forces had been secretly developing an elite army of genetically engineered, super intelligent giant raccoons to invade nearby countries. And what they found is that 10% of people who responded to this survey said that that raccoon theory was true, which essentially suggests that there's a level of sort of taking the mick or not answering truthfully when people answer these sorts of surveys.
0: Why do you say that? What is it not possible that those people just thought it was true?
1: Well, in fact, they actually went back to those people who said that they thought that was true and asked them afterwards, and 13% of the people in the survey admitted that they had either answered questions just randomly or that they had been insincere, and it was those people that were more likely to endorse most of these conspiracy theories.
0: I love how you started, though, by saying there were some genuine conspiracy theories and there's fake conspiracy theories. Yeah. I suppose you mean established ones, you know, it's like the conspiracy, ones that were doing the rounds, have been doing, yeah,
1: exactly,
0: a bit more set in.
1: Ones that we haven't just made up on the spot. So, and interestingly, they also asked people about 2 sort of conflicting conspiracy theories about COVID-19. So one, that it was spread by 5Gs, and another one that it doesn't even exist at all. And they found that the people who believed that raccoon theory also said that they believed both of those theories, which you can't really have happen at the same time.
0: Wow.
1: So that really gave them an indication that these people are kind of just ticking yes to everything. And look, it's a bit of a lesson for all of us. I think that if you hear a statistic that is based on an online survey, you should probably be a bit skeptical of that stat, because there's probably a reasonable proportion of people that just, you know, aren't actually being honest in some of these surveys and are, you know, maybe having a laugh, answering randomly, or even

0: cheap and easy way to kind of encourage people to walk or cycle or use public transport instead.
1: And so the methodology here, did they have to do it? So how do they do this ethically? Like, were people late for work?
0: You know, they didn't do it in a real city.
1: Yeah, gotcha.
0: They just did it in a model. So they built a computer model of essentially a city that was a circle but with a grid structure inside. So lots of cities are built on a grid. And then they looked at what might happen, you know, if they made every, you know, cars stop at every single intersection versus kind of moving through that. And they looked at the transit times. So what they didn't do is look at the other things that make people get in cars. So things like safety, cost, potentially, you know, other reasons why people might prefer driving.
1: Your own private office, somewhere to do your makeup.
0: The music you want to listen to.
1: Call all your friends, time to chat to your friends, ring your mum, that kind of thing.
0: So we don't actually know if this would work in a real city, but you know, it's really cheap, I guess, is the beauty of this. So unlike other things we can do where we might have to build infrastructure and, you know, change the whole layouts of our cities to try and get people using more sustainable ways of transport, this is a pretty cheap and easy thing to do. And potentially you could do a trial where you, you know, change some light sequences for a few months and looked at what happened and did more people start using public transport.
1: So how do they, with a model like that, do they need people to sort of be mock consumers? Like, how do they work out that the cars will, you know, peel off? Do you need people to be kind of like game, like a game or something?
0: Yeah, it's a bit like gamification. So they essentially make some assumptions in there, and then they see kind of what happens, and they essentially assume that the slower the time is, the more people would stop doing that. So when it gets to the point where it's kind of equilibrium, where it's just as time convenient to do these more sustainable things as it is to be in the car, then they kind of assume more people will start to do those more sustainable things. So like all of these models, they all have these built-in assumptions, it's not until we kind of take it out into the real world that you really know if it's going to work. But the other thing they suggested might be good, which they've actually done in Germany, which I think is a great idea as a cyclist, is they have some systems set up where they actually let cyclists know if the light ahead of them is going to be green when they get there.
1: So
0: that allows cyclists to almost plan their routes through the city so that they're guaranteed a green light and they're not stopping all the time. So you could actually do it the other way and essentially guarantee kind of green lights for cyclists potentially as well.
1: So great to talk to you this evening, Lyndall. I've got one text to read you from Marion in Leichhardt, back to the first story we talked about working hours and obesity rates. The idea that if you decrease the working hours, obesity rates will also fall. Marion's on my side. She says, Emma, I haven't worked in 30 years. I don't eat takeaway. Sorry to say, I am overweight. From Marion in Leichhardt. So there you go. She's on my case of one, my case study of one. Eat more at
0: and
1: home.
0: That's why we don't let you do the research.
1: That's right. The research of anecdotes. Thank you so much, Lyndall. It's really great just to chat with you.
0: Thanks, Emma.
1: That's Lyndall Byford. She's Senior Media Officer at the Australian Science Media Centre. We've got Nightlife after the news at 10 with Phil Clark, and he has got a Nightlife budget panel, Peter Martin, Simon Cowan and Cassandra Goldie. Hello, Phil.
2: No, we haven't got Cassandra Goldie.
1: Oh, I'm sorry.
2: I know. Well, Cassandra, where are you?
1: she got AWOL.
2: No, she hasn't gone missing. No, I think I think she's skived off to another program. We'll have words to say to her about
1: that's
2: that.
1: That's not okay.
2: Because it is a Nightlife tradition. Simon Cowan, Peter Martin will be joined tonight by May Aziza, who is the Deputy Director of Anglicare Australia.
1: Right.
2: And we're going to look at the budget and how all that's doing and, of course, the signature things, which is the tax reform package with changes to the capital gains tax and negative gearing and so on. And in particular, concentrate on the economic forecasts as well.
1: Mm.
2: It's a Nightlife tradition, as I say, Emma, and it will continue tonight.
1: Cassandra or not. That's right.
2: Exactly. What else are we doing tonight? In terms of budget coverage, so that'll be our first hour. A chance for you to have your say in the last hour, obviously, in issues of the day. It's a pretty significant budget. That was the mail on it, and it does seem to have.

0: fitted that description. So what do you think about it? Does anyone care that do people care that it's a broken promise on the capital gains and negative gearing tax changes? You can tell me all about that in the last hour of the program. In between, in our second hour of the program, we're going to look at the protests against the Vietnam War. And apart from the street demonstrations, what else was going on? There's been some interesting research work about that. And we'll talk with Wen Le Ma as well about this film called Sheep Detectives, which everyone is...
1: everyone's talking about.
0: I know. Yes, I know. I'm loving it. Amy Remekas will lead the Nightlife News breakdown for us too. So I imagine that Amy might well have something to say about the budget.
1: She may well.
0: In her own inimitable way. So I'm looking forward to her take on matters too in the at the top of the second hour of the program. We'll play the Mighty Challenge, of course. Someone's got to win. I don't think there are any questions about the budget. Let me check. Oh, well, I can't give you any advanced knowledge anyway.
1: No clues, not allowed.
0: So, no, there's no advanced knowledge anyway, but I think you'd be probably pretty safe to assume it's budget free. So your chance at fame and glory there as well. So we are set for a traditional Nightlife budget night.
1: Sounds fantastic, Phil. Thanks so much. That's Phil Clark. He'll be on your radio straight after the news at 10. Good 5 minutes of news first. Here's the 10 o'clock news.
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0: ABC News, good evening. I'm Noni Edwards. The federal government has unveiled what it admits is a politically risky budget by breaking an election promise to try and get tens of thousands of young Australians into home ownership. Political reporter Evelyn Manfield has more.
1: As expected, Treasurer Jim Chalmers is overhauling negative gearing and the capital gains tax discount. New builds will be exempt from the changes. Properties currently negatively geared will be spared too. Capital gains made on investments up until July next year can also be taxed under the current 50% discount. The new arrangements will see tax applied to the profit made minus inflation, with a minimum 30% tax rate. The consequence, according to the government, will be house price growth slowing, which will help young people afford homes and reduce competition with investors. The money will be used to give 13 million workers $250 back at tax time in 2028 and every year after, a measure costing $6.4 billion.
0: Independent economist Chris Richardson says the winding back of the capital gains tax discount and negative gearing won't address the root cause of the nation's housing crisis.
2: Neither of those two changes are likely to be big. The real change needed in Australian housing is going to be very hard and very slow. It's going to be suburb by suburb, street by street, getting stuff built at a reasonable price where we haven't done for decades.
0: Treasury expects Australia to avoid a recession, even if the Middle East war continues. Here's political reporter Romy Stevens.
1: The budget papers forecasts an inflation peak of around 5% this year that will then decrease to 2.25% mid-next year, which is well within the Reserve Bank's target band. Under a worst-case scenario, inflation could hit 7% if the conflict continues and the price of oil doubles, but Australia would still avoid a recession. Jim Chalmers says Treasury has tried to give a sense of severity amid the global uncertainty.
3: We're hostage to developments in lots of ways.
1: This year's deficit is slightly lower at $28 billion, while the budget's set to remain in the red over the forward estimates.
0: Discretionary trusts have been targeted in the federal budget with a new minimum 30% tax from 2028. It's expected to generate nearly $4.5 billion in revenue over the next 5 years. The government says this is to better align the tax on trust income with the tax rates paid by workers. The federal government's being accused of delivering its response to a gambling advertising report in the shadows of tonight's budget. The government's response to the You Win Some, You Lose More report has adopted some of the 31 recommendations made, but ignores one calling for a national online gambling regulator. The reforms announced include a partial restriction of gambling ads on television and radio, with opt-out rules for online promotions. Independent MP Andrew Wilkie says it's an underhanded move.
4: Today, when just about the whole press gallery is in the lockup, a lot of my colleagues are in the lockup. Most of the news media in print and being broadcast is talking about the budget. Again, they've used it as an opportunity to very secretively and mischievously wheel out bad news.
0: The head of the World Health Organization says work around the hantavirus outbreak is not yet over, despite the successful evacuation of the disease-stricken cruise ship. John O'Wakely reports.
5: Tedros Adhanom Ghebreyesus says there's no sign of the start of a larger outbreak, but he's cautioned that the situation could change. Dr. Tedros has confirmed that 11 cases have been reported, including 3 deaths. 9 of those are confirmed to be hantavirus, with the other 2 considered probable. Authorities say the virus does not spread easily between people, limiting the risk of an epidemic. The MV Hondius cruise liner is now heading to the Netherlands with a small crew. 5 Australians and 1 New Zealander are expected to arrive in Perth later this week, where they will spend at least 3 weeks in quarantine.
0: And some British cabinet ministers have rallied around Prime Minister Sir Keir Starmer, whose political future remains under threat, despite no formal leadership challenge being announced, as the BBC's Anita McVeigh explains from Downing Street.
6: We had a post from the Housing Secretary, Steve Reid, as the meeting was apparently taking place, saying this is not a game, warning against instability, urging the party to back the Prime Minister. And at the same time, we're hearing that the number of MPs calling on the Prime Minister to go to set out a timetable for his departure has ticked up slightly.

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2: Yes, well, hello and how are you? Philip Clark with you on ABC Radio. This is Nightlife. It's Tuesday, May the 12th. It's the first hour of the program. And lovely to have you with us too. 6 past 10, it's 6 past 8 in Western Australia, South Australia and the Territory, 24 to 10. We are right across Australia on every ABC local radio station, so you should be getting us loud and clear everywhere. We are right through the Pacific as well, courtesy of Radio Australia. So hi there, everyone in Port Moresby. We're at just gone 6 past 10 in Port Vila and Honiara at 6 past 11. And Samoa and Tonga at 6 past 1. And in Kiribati, it's 6 past midnight. And I imagine everyone through the Pacific and elsewhere in Australia is hanging on our every word as we have a look at the budget tonight, which will be it's a Nightlife tradition. So we'll be convening our budget panel, Simon Cowan, Peter Martin and Maya Ziza, in our first hour. So love you to get your comments too a bit later on as well. We'll look at what's being seen as a reforming federal budget involving a major overhaul of the tax system, all the leaks about capital gains tax and negative gearing did eventuate. So we'll obviously be trawling through those and the details of all of that, getting our panel's expert view about whether it's a good or bad thing. We'll keep an eye, by the way, on British politics. There was a real expectation Sir Keir Starmer might be gone after a cabinet meeting in London this morning, their time. That hasn't happened. The cabinet seems to have rallied around Sir Keir, so

0: More on that as the program goes on as well. Remember, there's lots of ways to listen to us. You can grab us on broadcast, of course, channel 25 on your smart TV. On your smart TVs, the ABC Listen app, which means you can hear us pretty much anywhere, anytime. And also, of course, you can search on the Listen app for all the podcast interviews as well, which includes the Mighty Challenge. And our first hour discussions too, including last night's with Dr. Stephen Fenton, preventative cardiologist and author of the new book, The 5CH Lifestyle. The CHs and the CH things you need to avoid for heart health. The indulgences we all like. Are you ready for this? Chops and cheese and chips and chicken skin and chocolate. I know. The reason to stay away from such things. Well, says Dr. Fenton, it might save your life.
1: A heart attack technically is when one of the coronary arteries, which are the little arteries running on the outside of our heart muscle, become occluded suddenly. And they become occluded, Philip, suddenly because there is a blood clot that comes along and blocks the artery off. But what has been underlying that blood clot has actually been building up usually for many years. And that's really what the aim of prevention is, to pick up that early plaque. We call it plaque. Technical name is atheroma, that soft plaque, and then when it hardens up and calcium moves in, we call that atherosclerosis. So nearly every heart attack is actually an atherosclerotic event.
0: Yeah, there was lots of other good info there. So for that discussion, and indeed all our interviews, just click on the Listen app, type Nightlife into the search bar, and all of our interviews are there for you to listen later, as they say. Topping the second hour, we'll introduce Amy Remakis, contributing editor for The New Daily, chief political analyst for the Australia Institute. We'll get Amy's unique take, I imagine, on the budget. Then after that, do you remember the protests against the Vietnam War here in Australia, the marches? There were the moratoriums as well. It was an eventful time, as many of you might remember. It wasn't just all noise on the street.

0: solve the murder of their beloved Shepherd George, played by none other than, drumroll please, Hugh Jackman. I know. It's apparently fantastic. Anyway, Wen Lee will give us her thoughts on all of that. And we'll play the Mighty Challenge. Someone's got to win that. And issues of the day, well, you tell me what you thought of the budget. So plenty of things on and plenty of time to have a chat about it as well. So don't forget the numbers. 1-300-800-222 is my open line number. Give me a bell and be part of the show.
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0: Royal Treasurer Jim Chalmers has delivered his fifth and most challenging federal budget yet, with many references to the uncertainty caused by the Middle East war. Indeed, as the Treasurer says, it's delivered during the fifth major economic shock in as little as 20 years. This is how he introduced the broad span of this year's 2026 budget.
3: The core of this budget is an economic strategy with five main parts. Getting through the global oil shock and building resilience. Taking the pressure off people where we can. Making the economy more productive to lift living standards over time. Reforming the tax system for workers, businesses and future generations, including a new tax cut for every working Australian taxpayer.
4: Yeah.
3: And making the budget stronger, more sustainable, and helping to take the pressure off inflation by saving more than we spend.
0: Well, as expected, there were significant changes that had been widely leaked, as it were, on negative gearing and capital gains tax concessions in a bid, the government says, to rebalance Australia's wealth amongst generations. There was a sweetener of sorts. All workers will, in 2028... get a $250 tax cut as part of the federal budget, funded by reductions in tax breaks on investment properties, trusts and other investments. But there was little else by way of sugar hits. It appears Jim Chalmers has heeded warnings from the Reserve Bank and others about how the budget could impact inflation if it started to give away a lot of money in an effort to alleviate cost of living pressures. Speaking of inflation, this is the outlook from Treasury that Jim Chalmers gave in his speech.
3: Inflation is spiking all around the world and Australia is not immune.

0: Thanks so much for having me.
1: Simon Cowan is a veteran of the Nightlife Budget Panel. Welcome back. He's an independent public policy researcher and economist, formerly with the CIS, where he was research director. He's a leading independent commentator and columnist on policy and politics. Simon, good to have you back.
2: Thanks for having me again.
1: And our ABC colleague, of course.
0: Than we've seen in decades. And some good foundations on negative gearing. Those changes are a bit more grandfathered and have a few more kind of caveats in them. But this is a really strong budget for housing tax reform and more than we would have expected a couple of months ago.
1: OK, so we're giving the government, an A-minus or a B-plus?
0: I would say a B-plus. Let's give them... There's definitely more to be done, but this is certainly more on tax than we would have been expecting a couple of months ago.
1: All right, Simon, what's your take on it? I note that Tim Wilson has said we're going to oppose these tax changes. He's the shadow treasurer. How are you looking at it?
2: Look, there's probably three things that I would take away from this, specifically in relation to some of those tax issues. The first is the idea that any of this has been decided, as the Treasurer attempted to argue on 7:30 tonight, that any of this has been decided in the last few weeks, I think is absurd. This is the same agenda that Bill Shorten took to the election in 2019 that was rejected fairly categorically by the electors then. It was also ruled out categorically not only 12 months ago at the previous election. So there is definitely an element of the politics of this. These are broken promises, whatever you want to call them. Now, we should also, however, talk about the economics, which in my mind is actually more important. There is consistent evidence that the kind of changes that are being proposed here, the abolishment of negative gearing, changes to the capital gains tax exemptions and reductions, will have a minuscule impact on house prices. The estimates in the budget say it will be about 2%. There's an estimate that about 75,000 people, new first homeowners, will get a home over 10 years. That is between 1% and 2% of the annual change in housing stock. The reality is that these changes, however passionately supported they are, but almost overwhelmingly by people on the left of politics, there is no economic evidence that they will have a positive impact on bringing down house prices. In fact, what we will see is temporarily, according to the budget, that rents will actually go up by several percent. The last point that I would want to make is in relation to the intergenerational issues. Young people are actually not getting a good deal out of this budget. There's this perception that by taxing older wealthy people, that will somehow be a benefit for younger Australians. The reality is that most of these changes are grandfathered. Baby boomers in particular, the youngest baby boomers are now in their mid-60s. They are moving into retirement. They're not going to be accessing negative gearing in the future. Their negative gearing and capital gains tax is already all grandfathered in under these changes. What we're actually seeing is that the wealth generation vehicles that previous generations have used to build wealth for their retirement and other things are now being cut off. The only thing that's being given in return is a $250 a year tax cut in 2 years with inflation running at 5%. This is not an intergenerational budget. That is just a smokescreen for increasing taxes.
1: All right. Peter, what are you looking at here? The economic forecasts themselves were not exactly rosy.
3: No, whether or not it's, Simon said, an intergenerational budget, it is certainly a generational budget. It is the biggest change, the only significant change to the tax system in a generation since the year 2000. So it is just for that, and May gave it, a B minus or some mark like that, just for that.
1: No, I think May gave it a B plus, actually.
3: Well, my expectations are low, and that's why I give it an A plus. This is the first time in a generation, the first time since, before three of my children were born, this is the first time that a government has actually made a significant change to the tax system. And it's a very careful change. It's very well designed. Now, Simon has just said, look, it's not much in it in terms of giveaways. There can't be, because the Reserve Bank has indicated that it doesn't want that. Therefore, this is tax reform. This is not giveaways.

0: This is actually fixing loopholes in the tax system, and there are a number of ways in which the loopholes are spelled out very clearly in the budget documents.
1: Okay, all right. The Treasurer was proudest of, it seems, the measures which he says were addressing what he calls, well, the government's calling intergenerational wealth inequality. He spoke with Sarah Ferguson in the 7:30 report immediately after delivering the budget to the House, and he had this take on the significance of his and the government's efforts. He said it was all about a fair go.
2: We're taking pressure off the housing market by taking a serious approach to housing. Our predecessors didn't do that. Now, you've asked me about social cohesion. One of the things that worries me most about our society is this idea that too many people have that we can't let take hold in our society, which is that a fair society is a feature of our past but not a feature of our future. One of the things that keeps me awake at night, one of the defining motivations in this budget, is we have to make the fair go the defining characteristic of our country in future generations, not just in past generations.
3: But do you also at the same time have to level with young people to whom you are making this grand offer that we will never go back to the kind of ratios we saw between housing prices and wages in the past? Do you need to tell them that at the same time?
2: Well, it remains to be seen, but the efforts that we're making in the budget, the difficult, contentious decisions
3: that ratio's gone up 9 times. So we're not going back
2: if
3: to
2: if you look at house price growth since the Howard change in 1999, house prices have gone up around 400%. Income has gone up by about half of that. The Howard Costello change has decoupled house prices from incomes, and that's a problem. And no Treasurer has sat here on budget night and done more to address that particular challenge for a quarter of a century than this Treasurer.
1: Mayor Zisa, I mean, this is a powerful point, isn't it? I mean, the government might be doing something, but it's not going to result in much, is it, at all?
4: No, it's extremely consequential, actually, because what we've been seeing for the past couple of decades is house prices surging year on year by really unsustainable amounts. And this will really bring the cost of housing down, especially for first home buyers. What we've seen for the past couple of decades since the capital gains tax discount was introduced by the Howard government is house price increases that are totally unsustainable, that are locking out younger people and that are putting hundreds of thousands of dollars in the pockets of investors to go out there and bid up the cost of housing when they compete with people on average incomes, people who are first home buyers. And the only people who really win in that situation are the investors who are having their investments underwritten by the taxpayer and the people who are selling who get the value of their home pushed up. So this will make an enormous difference. And, you know, whether it reduces the cost of housing by a lot in the next couple of years, perhaps not, but I think it'll be a win if it stops this astronomical growth that we're seeing year on year and gives people an opportunity to catch up.
1: Yeah. Yeah, Jim Chalmers was big on this intergenerational argument.
2: I think it's important to see these changes for the substance of the changes, not the politics of the changes.
3: It's always politics as well, Treasurer.
2: Well, this decision was taken in recent weeks. It was taken relatively late in the budget process. And it was taken because we became increasingly of the view that the focus on supply, which is still the main game when it comes to the housing market, was not enough to deal with some of these intergenerational issues in particular when it comes to housing. Now, obviously, we are aware that people who want to defend the current tax arrangements or they think that the current housing market is working just fine, they will want to focus on this element of it, the political element of it. I understand that. Obviously, that doesn't come as a massive surprise to me. But we're focused on the substantive issue, the substantive change. We've come to a different view on these policy areas. We're explaining to the Australian people why.
1: Mm. Simon Cowan, there are many more younger voters coming than there are baby boomers who are moving out of the stream, as it were. Everyone nominates this issue, access to housing, as one of the number one issues about equity in Australia. Isn't the government at least seen to be doing something?
5: Well, they're exactly right that housing affordability is probably the most important issue in policy terms, I think, in this country at the moment. The problem is that the evidence doesn't support the measures that are being taken. There is a consistent body of evidence by a whole range of different researchers that put the impact of changes like this at the 1% to 4% level. The Treasury estimates within the budget, I think, say that the growth of house prices will be 2% lower than it will otherwise have been. Where the big changes could be achieved, where the big benefits could come from, would be unlocking supply, because the estimates suggest that in Sydney, the impact of restrictions on supply, particularly at the local government level, but also in state taxes and charges and all of these issues in development, are contributing 60 and 70% of the price of homes. So what we have here is a very significant problem on the supply side, and the continual attempts to address that, either through first homeowner grants, through government guaranteed loans, or in this case, from increasing taxes on the demand side. And there is no evidence to support that having a substantial impact on housing. It's popular, particularly amongst younger people who think that the issue is it's this intergenerational fight. The reality is there is even an intergenerational
1: fight, but it's the planning system. But Simon, no one thinks the current tax system is fit for purpose, do they? Or is that what you're saying? Yes, it is, and the problems are elsewhere.
5: Well, look, I'm happy to debate the principles of the tax system quite for the rest of this time, if you want to. The point that I'm making is on the terms that the government has put out, that this will have a material impact on housing affordability, there is no good reason to accept that those arguments are true. There is no evidence to support a 10, 15, 20% change in housing affordability as a result of tweaking these taxes, especially not when everything's grandfathered in.
1: May, you can jump in any time you like. Peter Martin, what... sorry, go on, May.
4: I would really like to. I mean, I think a lot of the research that's been coming out in the past couple of weeks and months has been extremely self-serving from the developer lobby, from the property industry. We've seen really solid research for years from our campaign, from Anglicare Australia, from the University of Sydney, from RMIT University, from Uhuri, and from think tanks like the Australia Institute, showing that these changes will have a material impact. And I think this really competes with people's lived experience of house prices surging over the past couple of decades coinciding with these changes. And
5: I'm
4: if I could just finish. Yeah, I think the key thing when you look at these, the tax system that we have, is that the government is spending billions of dollars lining the pockets of private investors and putting money into market housing that doesn't have a track record of becoming affordable for people who need it. The reality is we've actually never had more private supply than we do now. The number of homes per person has been increasing at every census for the past 30 years. Those homes are not becoming affordable because the tax system that we have is distributing them in the most unfair way that we've ever seen before. What we really need is for the federal government to spend some of this money that it's raising through the tax system on public and community housing, which actually has a track record of becoming affordable and making an impact for people who
1: need it. True. The supply side is another matter, and we could get to that too. Peter, can you just get your take on this? I mean, do you think Simon's right here? These will make no difference whatsoever to affordability of houses or not?
0: Or is
1: May on the right track here when she said it'll make a big difference?
0: Simon's half right. Simon says 2%... lower housing prices. The budget says that in 1 year, and then 2% the next year. That's 4%. So the general view is that Simon is right. Malcolm Turnbull was completely wrong, if we're to believe the Treasury. He said 10 years ago in 2016 that such a policy would, quote, smash the housing market. This isn't about prices. This is the sort of misconception, really, and misreading of the budget documents. What it is about is increasing the proportion of Australians, the proportion of households who own the homes in which they live. What this should do, the government has what I think is probably a low estimate. It's certainly lower than some other ones, but it thinks that given the supply, just those small decreases in prices as landlords leave the market will put 75,000 extra homes into the hands of the people who live in them. The big change, and that will undo, by the way, half of the deterioration the headline rate of capital gains tax was halved way back in 1999. What this is about is getting people into home ownership. They're already in houses. It's that landlords will sell people will get in. Mm. I should just point out the details because there are some surprises in here. One of them is that, they're returning to the old system of capital gains tax, where you're taxed on your gain minus inflation instead of taxed at 50% of your tax rate.
1: People are following this, all of this is grandfathered as well.
0: It is. That's true. Hmm. But if you the let out is you can continue with the old system if you build a house. So landlords can continue to get that very generous capital gains tax exemption, an exemption so generous that some of them sort of pay negative tax, according to the Treasury, over the life of the asset, if they buy a new home or create or build a new home. There's a let out. You can have the old rules. It's more than grandfathered. You can have the old rules forever. Whenever you choose to build a house, people say that this, we need housing investors to increase housing supply. What this measure does, or two measures for capital gains tax and negative gearing, is ensure that investors, if they want tax concessions, have to increase supply. No longer after the change for future would-be investors, no longer will they be able to get tax concessions to help them elbow out would-be first-time buyers. They will have to actually create houses. So if you like, it uses the change that Howard introduced. It keeps it, but it ensures that it can only be used for new houses. It is a very thoughtful, well-designed scheme, and these design details were not leaked. Oh, the other thing is, by the way, there's a minimum tax of 30%. So what a lot of people who bought properties and then sold them later did, they waited to sell them until their tax rate was about zero, because they'd retired, that sort of thing. This ensures they have to at least pay 30%. This is very well thought out. The design details were not leaked. I'm really impressed. Mm.
1: Okay, May, can I ask you this? I mean, because some people have... one of the criticisms in the past about all this has been that, okay, this will discourage people from investing in properties. That will mean it will be a big dampener on the rental market. Now, there are plenty of people trying to put a roof over their heads who can't buy one but would just like to rent a place. This is an issue, I know, for everybody's home, where you're the national spokesperson. What do you think about that? Is it going to have a negative impact on rents?
4: There's a couple of things to say about this. I think the first thing to say is that when an investor sells a home, it doesn't dematerialise. That's a renter who might have been trying to buy a home who then gets to buy a home to live in. So we're not seeing this kind of disastrous impact, or we're unlikely to see this kind of disastrous impact on rents. The other aspect of the current tax arrangements that I think are very underappreciated and under-discussed is that they've really incentivised a lot of highly leveraged landlords into the market who are actually the most likely to be increasing rents and driving rent increases. We had a piece of research, the campaign Everybody's Home, that came out about this a couple of months ago. Since the tax changes came in, about 1 million new investors came in, and they are most likely to be loss-making landlords. Back in the 80s and 90s, landlords were much more likely to be positively geared, which just means that they owned their own home outright and they were making money from rents. And back then, we saw a much slower rate of rent increases. We've been seeing increases in asking rents in the order of about 10% every year. I don't know anyone who gets a 10% wage increase every single year. A big part of that is driven by the loss-making landlords that we've encouraged into the system, who are the most likely to be driving rent increases. The last thing I would say about this is that the best way to get affordable, rents to be affordable, is for the government to actually step up and participate in housing supply, to become a supplier of housing again. Back when we had affordable homes in Australia, about one in three renters was renting from the government. That was people like public servants, construction workers, teachers, you name it. They all used to rent from the government. And that was a really big part of the affordable housing picture in Australia. And today, when you look around the world at the countries that have either managed to avoid a housing crisis altogether or are starting to turn it around, they all have one thing in common, which is that their governments are major suppliers of housing. So the government really does need to step up here.
1: Simon, this is, I mean, you, the supply issue is a very important one. So, I mean, people talk about tax changes, etc., and whether that will make a difference, and maybe it will at the margin. You say you don't believe it will, but the issue of supply is hugely important. There's a limited amount the federal government can actually do about this, isn't there?
5: There is and there isn't. So one of the measures from the budget that is actually a good initiative is that there is some tied funding around releasing and sort of resolving infrastructure bottlenecks that's holding up new supply. So one of the issues that you do see around that is restricting, it's not even the main issue, but one of the important issues is that the water and sewerage and electricity and everything that has to come into a new development, it's not always clear who's responsible for providing that, and it's not always clear how that will actually happen. And you have a lot of friction between various state government departments in particular about who's actually going to pay for the infrastructure necessary for development. So tying some money to that is important. But the federal government has the biggest levers in the world. It's got all the money. So if they wanted housing supply to increase in the states, they could do it. All they'd have to do is tie existing funding grants that they make, particularly in relation to infrastructure, to states and even at the local government level, meeting their housing targets. Mm. And if there's a financial incentive for them to do so, you would discover very quickly that they start meeting
1: those targets. There kind of already is, though, isn't there? I mean, the fact is that state governments have just been dragging the chain on it for all sorts of reasons, some of which may be good reasons, in relation to land supply, the availability of land supply and planning approvals, and just the sheer time it seems to take to get anything built these days.
5: Well, and again, I mean, one of the issues, the productivity is the absolute morass of different approvals that are needed for anything. But it's important to understand, though, when we're talking about particularly increasing housing supply in the major cities, it's largely an issue of density. It's not an issue of spreading people further and further out from the city. What we actually need to do is build way more houses in the parts of Sydney and Melbourne in particular where people actually want to live. And the things that are preventing that from happening, they're big problems. You know, the NIMBY movement in particular is enormous, but we have a lot of, for example, heritage restrictions that protect things that no one thinks are of significant value, or almost no one thinks of significant value, but exist to prevent development and particularly infill development. So, you know, I think there's an enormous amount that could be done on housing affordability. There's things that would have a genuine impact that the federal government could do, levers that they could pull. This is not one of the levers that will have a substantial impact. And the research from places like the Reserve Bank and Treasury all consistently say the same view.
1: Mm. Peter, you wanted to say something about trusts too, because this was another part of, I mean, as you rightly point out, we don't see much tax reform in Canberra these days, and haven't for many years. This at least is an effort at it. There's been also a big change in the way that trusts are taxed. Now, family trusts might be regarded by most people as something that only wealthy people have, and that would probably generally true, although a lot of people on farms and in other rural and businesses with families use trusts. They're now going to be hit with a minimum 30% tax from 2028. Peter, this is fair enough, isn't it?
0: The number of trusts has doubled over the past 20 years. We have 1 million trusts now. Now, when I say we've got 1 million, you've got to bear in mind that that's, way less than 10% of the Australian households. As the analysis here shows, they're very highly concentrated. The top 10% of wealthy people in Australia hold 90% of the trusts. What they do is they make money and they distribute money to the members of the trust. Now, you're not allowed to distribute it to a child. That gets very heavily taxed. But you can distribute it to someone who's not a child. My own, one of my daughters, 23, she's on about no income because she's a student. Mm. I could, instead of being taxed at my rate, which in good years is high, I can give it to her and have it taxed at her low rate at the moment. This will change such that it'll be 30% Which is sort of the average that people pay. There'll be no tax-free threshold. So instantly, she'll have to pay. This will, well, she'll have to pay. The trust is actually the one that will have to pay it, and the trust will probably no longer be arranged in that way. It doesn't start until mid-2028. So in fact, it doesn't make the government much money in the next 4 years to give people time to rearrange things. And indeed, in a way, it shouldn't raise money by itself, because the idea is to remove trusts which are there for tax evasion purposes.
1: Well, they're mainly used to minimise tax, aren't they? I mean, I think the word evasion is probably a bit harsh, but they are certainly used to minimise tax, aren't they?
0: Well, I didn't say avoid, I said evade, yes. Mm. Oh, no.
1: You wanted the other
0: yeah,
1: way around.
0: Yeah, I know, I know.
1: Evasion's the bad one.
0: The thing is that these days we tend to regard both of them, minimisation, evasion, avoidance, as bad. And
1: well, evasion's illegal.
0: One's illegal and the other's legal. Not, but in terms of people's general understanding, they get their back up at any of those words now. It will close that down. And as I said, it's been growing at a very fast rate. And there's plenty of notice for people to change what they do. So this is, as I said, this is what would Sir Humphrey say? This is a courageous decision. Mm. That's what I mean about me. Now, I've witnessed one courageous budget in the past 25 years, and that was Joe Hockey's first budget when he wanted to slash the rate of growth of pensions and all sorts of things.
1: Never got it through the parliament.
0: No, he never got it through. That's the only courageous budget I have seen since the GST and the new tax arrangements for capital gains and so on came in 25 years ago, and that was unsuccessful. So this is a rare budget. I have been reporting budgets for 40 years, and it is one of... it was probably, one of the only three big budgets worth paying attention to and the changes that it's made.
1: Peter Martin's with us for our Nightlife Budget Panel, economist, host of The Economy Stupid on RN. Maya Zizi's with us as well. She's the National Spokesperson for Everybody's Home and Deputy Director of Anglicare Australia, and Simon Cowan, a stalwart panellist here on the Nightlife Budget Panel, too, and a leading independent commentator and columnist on policy and politics. May, the government's been advertising heavily on social media aimed at young people, saying, we've got your back. What do you make of the budget in that sense?
4: Well, I don't love the framing around the intergenerational issues. I think a better way to look at it is that there are some people who have been able to benefit enormously from owning existing assets and making money from those assets, and people who rely on income from work, and I think there's that cuts across different age groups. I think a better way to look at it, if you want to think about generational and intergenerational issues, is that each generation is becoming more unequal. But I don't think it's a hugely useful way to look at it, to see it as just a matter of age. I suppose because, in my work at Anglicare and also my work on the campaign at Everybody's Home, we see many older people who are also suffering from this system. I mean, if you retire as a renter, you're going to have a pretty tough time. The entire pension system was designed on the assumption that you own your own home and you don't have any housing costs, and more people we know are retiring as renters or retiring with ongoing housing costs. So I'd rather not view it through the prism of intergenerational issues myself, but I do think this will be good, not just for young people, but these measures will be positive for anyone who's renting, and for anyone who is relying on income from work as their main source of their livelihood.
1: Mm. Yeah, Simon, just back to you. I'm just back on this, because this intergenerational equity fight is clearly going to be how the government wants to frame this. And I see Tim Wilson tonight, the opposition Treasury spokesperson, saying, well, we're going to oppose it all. Are they on the right track? Do you think they should have had a more nuanced response here? Because, you think that most Australians will regard this as a broken promise and react accordingly?
5: Well, so I actually think this is important. So, and this is probably a new point. Rather than going over the stuff that I've said already, let's try and break some new ground here. The biggest issue that the coalition has is that they have almost no cut through with younger voters at all. Mm. And part of the reason for that is that they don't have a policy prescription that speaks to younger people. Now, I'm happy to argue the wins and losses and you know whether this is good policy or bad. I think it's bad. Other people think it's good, right? But what it does do is it does speak to younger voters in a language that they can understand, and it confirms their belief system, although I think again against evidence.

0: right? What we don't see from the coalition or even from many on the right at all is a coherent policy prescription for the real issues that are actually facing young people, including housing affordability, but also around family formation, employment issues. There's a whole raft of measures and areas of important policy work that the coalition really isn't speaking to anyone. So I get the instinct to speak against these measures, and I think that's probably the right one, but that's the first step of a coherent answer. The rest of it has to be, this is what we're going to do to address these concerns in a way that will have a greater impact than what the government is proposing. And we've seen for a long time, and ultimately, right, this is really a demographic issue. The coalition has become the party of the baby boomer plus generation. Mm. And Labor and the Greens are the party of millennials and Gen Z and whatever comes next. And the demographics have favoured the coalition for two decades. And that's why they spent so much of the last 25 years in power, because the baby boomers plus were the majority of the electorate. That has now shifted. And that's shifted in the last 5 years, which is why in 2019 these changes were voted down. It's probably unlikely to be voted down now.
1: Mm.
0: The coalition for the future has to come up with a policy prescription. Now, I've got a bunch of different options, should they like to talk to me about them, but ultimately that's the answer. They need a positive answer, not just we will oppose.
1: Mm. Okay, so look, some other issues too. Peter, not much to say. There's One Nation would like to make a hot-button issue out of immigration. The opposition's trying to make an issue out of immigration. Not much in the budget about this. In fact, immigration probably has been trending down, but may, in fact, marginally increase, mightn't it?
2: The government is forecasting 225,000 net immigration for the next 2 years, a slight increase. They make the point that the government doesn't control immigration completely.
1: No.
2: A lot of New Zealanders want to come here for some reason at the moment, and a lot of Australians don't want to leave. It's just the way it is. That's net. Can I just, on this point, the truly insightful point that Simon just made about generations, say this: free Tim Wilson. Tim Wilson is the Treasury spokesperson for the coalition. He's young. 8 years ago, he told Parliament that the tax system was screwing over young working Australians. Those are his words. I wouldn't use them. And he specifically singled out capital gains tax concessions. He said, and I quote, "People can predominantly live off income from their assets and pay very little tax and even get discounts on capital gains from increases in asset values. Sometimes the highest tax these people pay is GST at 10%. Tim Wilson then was angry. I have a feeling we should ask him to blink. I have a feeling, you know, or blink twice to give us a message. I have a feeling that he is in a straitjacket at the moment, but generational change will get to the coalition, in due course. It was John Maynard Keynes who said that economic fashions change one death at a time. So in due course, the coalition will also... its average age will become younger, the average age of politicians. Tim Wilson is or was onto it. Tim Wilson is or was upset about the generous treatment of capital gains. He's not saying so at the moment, but I'd just like him to give me a sign.
0: Can I just pick up on that point on migration, though? Because I think this is actually, like, personally, this is probably the most annoying, frustrating issue that I can see at the moment, not in terms of the most consequential policy issue, but it's the most frustrating for me. Reducing immigration in an attempt to solve housing price issues is cutting your nose off to spite your face. Australia has significant skill shortages. We are desperately in need of more migrants, not fewer, and especially if you get outside of the major cities, where regional communities are utterly, utterly dependent on skilled migrants to, you know, be doctors and provide all sorts of services that they can't get otherwise. And the idea that because we've got a housing price issue, that what we need to do is massively reduce immigration, to me, is just bonkers town. We should be looking at significantly increasing skilled migration and then having all of our other policy settings adjust to enable us to take those skilled migrants on. That is free economic capital the rest of the world wants to give us, and we are sitting here saying that we don't want to take it because we're afraid of the impact it will have on our domestic policy settings. It's just crazy.
1: Yeah, well, it's not the message that Angus Taylor is promoting, and Tim Wilson is as... you might be right here, Peter. Seems to...
2: Can I just say something on that, Phil?
1: Has been sent out from head office with his lines.
2: Can I just say something? For people who think that immigration is the cause of Australia's housing problem, and who knows, it might contribute
0: 10%.
2: But in the past...
0: That's what the Reserve Bank found.
2: In the past 10 years, our population has increased 16%. The number of dwellings has climbed 19%. Now, the reason we don't see that reflected in house prices is that, again, it's those boomers. A lot of their houses are empty. They've got four bedrooms. They've got two people living in them. Also, since COVID, more of us want home offices. But it's not that immigration has exceeded our growth in dwellings. It's that our growth in dwellings has actually been quite good.
1: May, do you want to jump in here on this immigration issue?
3: Yeah, there's actually an analysis I was reading a couple of months ago that looked at capital cities and immigration and house price growth over the past 20 years. And in Sydney, the population has increased.

0: why you're seeing price increases. It's not just a linear association with demand and supply.
1: I disagree with that. I think it's exactly about demand and supply, and the fact that we keep trying to tell ourselves that it's not is why we can't meaningfully address that problem.
2: Yeah, I think there are lots of reasons. Well, Simon, yes. it's not a very elastic commodity, though. So
1: the fact that it's elastic doesn't mean it's not demand and supply.
0: I think if it was a simple matter of demand and supply, then the fact that we would be increasing the number of homes per person every couple, very steadily, every few years, would be leading to house prices coming down. The fact that we've built 1 million homes over the past 10 years in a way that's completely outstripped population growth and immigration would be leading to decreases. But the fact is that there is a group of people whose interests are served by telling us that we need to be doing more of the same, and that the real problem is just that we aren't doing enough of it.
3: Well, I think this budget will change things. That's okay. What's good. Okay. I think people will be less likely to buy houses for the wrong reason.
2: Just before we go, there are a number of quite important. I mean, that's a matter for judgment, I suppose. But a number of things under what Jim Chalmers called a regulatory reform package. Now, not the decline in productivity, but the failure of productivity to grow in Australia has been a major problem for wage growth and for all sorts of reasons. This regulatory reform package comprises a whole lot of things, abolishing nuisance tariffs, faster environmental approvals and so on. There's quite a package here. Will it make any difference? What do you think, Simon?
1: Look, it's a really important issue, and I hope, against experience, that it will. My issue is that so much of the supposed productivity enhancing reforms that we've seen over the last decade have been top down, attempting to reduce the regulatory burden from the top. The reality is that the most effective way of doing it would be to start from the bottom, talk to the people who are in the industries and say, what are the 5, 6, 10 biggest bugbears that you have that are preventing you from investing more and growing, and then addressing them on that basis. And so I suspect, as we have seen in almost every budget since we started, that top-down productivity enhancement approach probably won't work. One area where there is a massive potential both for productivity but also the biggest threat, I think, to future budget sustainability is the NDIS. And whether or not the ambitious reduction in growth that the government is predicting and that the government is negotiating with the states, whether or not that actually comes off, because they're predicting $150-something billion of savings, cumulative savings from the NDIS. If that doesn't happen, that's effectively doubling the budget deficit over the next decade.
2: Yeah, it has to work, doesn't it, Peter?
3: Yes.
2: there's furious agreement on both sides of politics about this.
3: It is the only way to save the NDIS is to stop it growing at the rate it has been. And there's sort of bigger agreement about that than perhaps you might think.
2: What's your take on this? I mean, you're falling in with the fact that unless the NDIS is curbed, it'll cease to be.
0: I think we need to target a bit more of these efforts onto providers and restricting providers and their ability to do fraud, to skim the scheme, and maybe set some tighter parameters. I must say, actually, Anglicare agencies used to be big NDIS providers. Most of our services have divested over the past couple of years because it's pretty uneconomical to do NDIS services unless you're a little unscrupulous. So I think that's where we need to be directing our efforts.
3: That says a lot.
2: Hang on, mate. Say that again. Because Anglicare, I would have thought Anglicare Australia would have been a widely respected provider of services to disadvantaged people. You're saying
0: they can't get into this area
2: because they're not unscrupulous enough.
0: The system and the pricing makes it difficult to provide a quality service unless you're cross-subsidising from somewhere else, basically. So you're seeing, a greater proliferation of for-profit providers, and I think that's having, we're seeing daily reports of the impact that's having on the scheme.
2: Yes, it is. It's a telling observation, isn't it? Peter and Simon, I would have thought. Briefly, other things. The government's going to build some big fuel tanks. I suppose no one's going to argue with that, are they, Simon?
1: I hope not. Look, I have a slightly different take on the whole

0: sort of fuel security issue from a lot of different people. My sense is, so I think Australia has ignored a bunch of warnings that we've been given about fuel security for the last decade.
1: You can bet that's true, yes.
0: A number of major reports have said we're significantly underneath the minimum requirements that we've already committed to. That being said, in the face of a fairly significant disruption to supply over the last 3 months, things actually haven't gone that bad. There haven't been these massive shortages.
1: They may be coming.
0: But I mean, they've been predicting that it's been coming now every week for 3 months, right? Now, the government is taking the steps that it should have taken 10 years ago when the 2014 report came out saying that we committed to 90 days and we had about 30. I think we're moving up to like 50 days of reserves now, which is probably a good point. But my sense is that the fuel market that we now rely on, rather than domestic production, which would be substantially more expensive, that fuel market's actually done a reasonably good job of handling a fairly significant disruption for the last 3 months.
1: We'll have to leave it there, but because time has beaten us, and when you're talking about the budget, gee, time flies, does it not? but I'm glad all three of you have been able to continue what has become a nightlife tradition. Peter Martin, economist and host of The Economy Stupid on RN. Thanks, Peter.
2: Great pleasure.
1: Simon Cowan, these days, he was at the CIS, but these days leading in commentator and columnist. Thank you for your forthright view, Simon. Appreciate it.
0: Absolutely. My pleasure, as always.
1: And May Aziza, a newcomer to the Nightlife budget panel, but you'd be welcome back anytime, May. Thank you.
3: Thanks. It's been a great discussion.
1: May's from Anglicare, Australia. All right. We've got plenty more, including the Nightlife news breakdown after the news.
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0: ABC News with David Rollins. A tax cut for workers and a major shake-up to how housing investments are taxed are the headline policies of tonight's federal budget. Political reporter Evelyn Manfield has the details.
1: Treasurer Jim Chalmers is promising 13 million workers an ongoing tax offset of $250 a year, but it won't start until mid-2028. The $6.4 billion pledge will be paid for by an overhaul of the way investments are taxed. From next year, only new builds can be negatively geared, but homes currently under that arrangement will be exempt. The current 50% capital gains tax discount will be gone from mid-next year too. Instead, tax will apply to the profit made minus inflation with a minimum 30% tax rate. The current discount can still be used for new homes and the gains made on property and shares up until next July. It's a broken promise, but according to the government, necessary to help get more young people into the housing market.
0: The changes to the way property is taxed is being welcomed by some economists. Belinda Salento from the Committee for Economic Development Australia says the sweeping reforms will increase housing supply.
2: I think what the government's done is sensible in terms of acknowledging the signals it wants to send. It's grandfathering, it's focusing on making sure that we continue to support the supply of housing. For so long, what we've seen is measures that have actually continued to boost demand for housing in order to get people into the market. And what we really need to do is see the supply of housing picked up.
0: The budget papers show high inflation is likely to persist in Australia until next year. Here's political reporter Romy Stevens.
3: Treasury's forecasting inflation will peak around 5% this year due to the Middle East war before dropping to 2.25% mid next year, which is within the Reserve Bank's target band. The recovery assumes that global oil prices decline from the middle of this year and stabilise within 12 months. But if the conflict continues and the price of oil doubles, inflation could reach 7.25%. While Australia avoids a recession in all scenarios modelled by Treasury, inflation pressures are expected to slow economic growth. It's been revised to a sluggish 1.75% next year before rising again.
0: Treasurer Jim Chalmers says he's proud the federal government is taking intergenerational challenges seriously. The budget papers say Australia's tax settings are making it harder for younger Australians to get ahead and that they face greater economic barriers than many generations preceding them. It's prompted the government to undertake tax reform to benefit young people. Mr. Chalmers says addressing intergenerational

0: generational inequity has been a focus within the budget.
1: The easiest thing in the world would be to leave this all unattended, to continue to defend the status quo, even though we know that younger people are getting a raw deal in this country. And that's one of the things I'm proudest of in this budget, is we're taking some difficult steps, some political risky steps to address that.
0: To other news, and the head of the World Health Organization says there's no sign of a broader hantavirus outbreak. 9 infections have been confirmed, along with 2 suspected cases linked to the MV Hondius cruise ship. 5 Australians and 1 New Zealander are expected to arrive in Perth later this week, where they will isolate. WHO Chief Tedros Adhanom Ghebreyesus says despite the low risk of a substantial outbreak, long incubation periods mean we could see more cases as people isolate.
2: At the moment, there is no sign that we are seeing the start of a larger outbreak. But of course, the situation could change. And given the long incubation period of the virus, it's possible we might see more cases in the coming weeks.
0: The federal court has awarded Australia's highest ever native title compensation payout to traditional owners in Western Australia's Pilbara region. Mieta Adams has this report from the Pilbara.
3: Andrew Forrest's mining company Fortescue has been ordered to pay $150.1 million to the Injibundi Noora Aboriginal Corporation for cultural and economic losses. Fortescue dug up hundreds of millions of tonnes of ore for its Solomon Hub project, which was built on Injibundi land without their permission. The corporation was seeking $1.8 billion in compensation, and CEO Michael Woodley says the court's decision will be reviewed.
4: We're obviously disappointed with the economic loss, and we'll review that.
3: In a statement, Fortescue says it accepts the Injibundi people are entitled to compensation.
0: That brings you up to date with the latest ABC News. 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
2: Yes, well, hello, and how are you? Philip Clark with you on Budget Night. This is Nightlife. We are right across the country, everywhere, on broadcast, of course, into the second hour of the program. 6 past 11, 6 past 9 in Western Australia. Hi, everyone. South Australia and the Territory, 24 to 11. Right through the Pacific as well, courtesy of Radio Australia. So if you're anywhere all the way around the world, actually, of course, online, we're available anywhere, then welcome to this edition of Nightlife. I hope you enjoyed that conversation in the last hour. Nice, spirited conversation about the budget and its effect, particularly in the changes to capital gains tax and negative gearing, as to whether they will make a difference on housing or not. We're going to have a bit more of that in this hour too. We'll get Nightlife's news breakdown, and Amy Remekis will lead that, and we'll get Amy's view on what's going on as well. So looking forward to that. Also in this hour, I wonder whether you've ever participated in a Vietnam War era protest. Lots of people did, of course, and the street protests, particularly in Melbourne during the moratorium period, were huge. There were many, many more people, of course, in back rooms stuffing envelopes and printing banners and all that sort of thing, and just quietly going about their business. And that's been the subject of an interesting study. So I'll talk with the author of that in this hour as well. And Wen Lee's gone nuts about a movie about a group of sheep who turn detective. I know it's called Sheep Detectives. It sounds dumb, but it's apparently really great. Anyway, it's got Hugh Jackman in it, so it's got to be good, doesn't it? So we'll talk about that in this hour as well. The Mighty Challenge on its way, of course, and if you wanted to look, plenty of people texting in about the budget, fully understand that, haven't had a chance to read all of that. But look, in the last hour of the program, let's turn it over and you can get your 5, 10 or 50 cents worth

0: about what you think about the budget and the budget changes, as to whether you support the view of Mayor Ziza, our panellist in the first hour, that yes, it's a consequential budget, will make a difference, and will turn will affect the balance of equity in the market for younger people. Peter Martin also supporting that view. Simon Cowan not at all keen, so he might have some views about that. Then we'll do that in the last hour of the program. But for now, let's kick this hour off with a Nightlife News Breakdown.
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0: Joining us tonight to lead the News Breakdown is Amy Remikas, contributing editor for The New Daily, of course, chief political analyst for the Australia Institute and author of a new book, Where It All Went Wrong, The Case Against John Howard. Amy, good evening to you. Welcome to Nightlife.
2: Thank you for having me, and welcome to the final hour of Economist Christmas, at least here in Canberra.
0: It's quite a night in Canberra, isn't it? It really is. Give us a bit of a flavour of it. I mean, years and years and years ago when I worked down there, it wasn't as big as it is now. People just descend on the place. It's just an absolute beehive for the day before and the night of budget, isn't it?
2: Yeah, beehive is one way to describe it. Angry wasp's nest is absolutely another way to describe it. People do descend from all over because it's not just the gallery that gets locked up for the budget. It's also lobbyists and activists and civil society. This year there was also the content creator lockup as well. So you can't get a car park. You can't really move. But nothing really happens until about 1:30 p.m. or so, because in the morning everyone's just having coffees and catching up and making plans for later in the week and what they're going to do. And then the whole building goes quiet because everyone's locked away for 6 hours. So then it becomes a hive of activity again as soon as the treasurer gets up. Things go on until about now. People are only just starting to leave the building now. And then, of course, we've got all of the networks setting up for the breakfast TV circus that happens in the morning on the lawns. And so everyone's going to be up again at 5 a.m., basically now chewing through the budget and all everyone having their say.
0: Yes, it's it's a politics Nuffy's absolute Christmas, isn't it?
2: Yeah, well, especially for the economists, you know, who start wandering around very early making predictions. And that's getting a lot easier to do because governments like to drop out pretty much all of the budget before you get to the budget, because they like to be able to control the narrative for as long as possible. So they drop out all of the little goodies that they're putting in there because that gives them a couple of extra weeks, or in some cases, a couple extra months of positive coverage. And then they get to control it as soon as it comes out of the budget as well, with people saying, oh yeah, that thing the government said was in the budget is in the budget, and here's what we think about it.
0: All right, look, let's talk about it. you've had a look as well. Your recently published book, Where It All Went Wrong, The Case Against John Howard, looks at the Howard era changes to capital gains and negative gearing. I mean, this is a topic that you and I have talked about a lot here on the program over the years. I mean, the idea that the changes to capital gains, the 50% discount, the application of negative gearing to rental properties and so on, is largely seen as the reason. One

0: wants to take this on.
1: If you look at house price growth since the Howard change in 1999, house prices have gone up around 400%. Income has gone up by about half of that. The Howard Costello change has decoupled house prices from incomes, and that's a problem. And no Treasurer has sat here on budget night and done more to address that particular challenge for a quarter of a century than this Treasurer.
0: Yeah, Amy, this budget was widely seen as the opportunity for the government with a big amount of political capital to spend. They've got a 94, you know, seats in the House of Representatives, massive majority. This was seen as the time at which, you know, they could have a crack at budget reform, they could have a crack at tax reform. In other words, a lot of the problems, the entrenched problems which people have seen, you yourself have outlined some of these, they'd have a crack at all this and get somewhere. Do you think would you give them a pass mark or not?
2: It's hard to say. And yes, all your poor listeners have been subjected to a few Remakis rants in the past about, you know, these very issues. I think May and Peter were correct when they said, like, this is basically a big structural change that is going to start seeing benefits. It's just those benefits won't be seen straight away. This is something that absolutely needed to happen. You know, the best time was to happen 30 years ago. The next best time is now. So it is actually a proper structural change that we are seeing in the budget. Unfortunately, we have just reached such an inflection point that it's not going to have that immediate impact that I feel a lot of people who are part of this housing market really needed it to have. I mean, Jim Chalmers himself, in that interview with Sarah Ferguson earlier on 7:30, he was saying, like, look, we don't expect it to do a lot to house prices, so, you know, probably start to slow the growth by about 2% or so. But what he's signalling is that he is willing to look at these structural issues in the budget. And reading through the budget, there will be more tax reform, even if they don't want to admit it. Australia has an ageing population. It's putting a lot more pressure on its working population, which is Gen Z and millennials and, you know, the lower half of Gen X. But our income, it's heavily reliant on income tax as well. And when you look at some of the charts in the budget, you're kind of like, oh, I mean, they've got around to housing. But if they don't actually start doing something about income tax, the reliance on the working age population, considering how much of an elder population issue we have,

0: much money out of this initially, but down the track, it's a structural reform, as you say, and whether or not it has an effect on house prices and supply, of course, can't be known, really, can it? Until some time's elapsed.
1: No, it can't be known. And I think this is about kind of maybe scaring some future investors off from the market to try to keep the supply a little bit more buoyant now, because like Australia doesn't necessarily, as May has often said, doesn't just have a supply problem. It has a distribution problem. You know, why do we have a country where someone can own 25 houses and be subsidised for the taxpayer for that, and somebody can have none? It just does not make sense on the numbers. So it is a structural change. It's not going to have that immediate impact, which I think a lot of people were probably hoping for. But it does sort of signal that the reform war that has been going on in the Albanese government since before the election, before the 2022 election, is slowly being won by Jim Chalmers, who has been on this train from the beginning. And you just need to go back to some of his speeches when he was shadow treasurer and then first treasurer to see that this has been something he's been banging on about for some time. And two, necessity. It has been coming up in Labor focus groups, in their research groups, just so strongly over the last couple of weeks. And when Jim Chalmers says that this was a more recent decision over the last couple of weeks, it was because it became so loud within the public, they could no longer ignore it. And we are going to see more and more of that as we start to see more problems in the generational inequity start to make themselves just screamingly clear.
0: Yes. I mean, Peter was one of those to observe, and I think Simon Cowan was sort of nodding his head in a way too, saying that it was odd to see Tim Wilson, the opposition spokesperson on Treasury, who we know thinks capital gains tax arrangements as they were needed to be reformed, now saying that they'll oppose them bitterly. is the opposition locked into a yesterday's view of this, do you think?
1: I think the opposition is locked into a 30 years ago view on this, and they're not willing to give up what they see as one of, you know, the Howard and Costello wins for establishing an aspirational generation, but it just shows how out of step they are with voters. I mean, Tim Wilson will never be treasurer. I think I can, you know, adequately make that prediction and not have it come back and haunt me. That man will never be treasurer, but he has been lumped with the job of trying to uphold some sort of opposition or coalition economic policy when they don't really have one. Angus Taylor keeps talking about how the coalition needs to go back to the Howard years. Well, okay, cool, but where is that once-in-a-generational mining boom and tax receipt boom coming from that enabled the Howard years to happen? So he wants to go back to some sort of what he calls economic rationality around the Howard years, but that was only possible because of all the money that was flowing into Treasury. We know that money is not flowing. In fact, it's going in the opposite direction because of the pressures on Australia's economy and what is happening internationally. And it doesn't look like getting any better. So, yeah, they're living in the past. They're out of step of voters. And I think that we'll probably see more of that, because as much as people are trying to, within the media, are pushing that this is a broken promise narrative, I don't think that voters who just want a government to respond to very real issues care about that.
0: Yep. Look, let's get off the budget for a second and on to this other issue, gambling reform. Now, you and I have talked about this in the past. We've talked about it on the program separately as well a number of times. The government has finally handed down its formal response to a parliamentary inquiry that called for a gambling advertising ban. Now, you might rightly have a whole lot of reservations about the way the government's done this, because they've released it on the day of the budget, their response to the report. They've been sitting on it for ages. It was chaired by the late Labor MP Peter Murphy, made 31 recommendations, including a comprehensive ban on gambling advertising and the establishment of a national regulator. It included a partial restriction on radio and TV gambling advertisements. This is from Prime Minister Anthony Albanese in Question Time today.
2: These reforms get the balance right. Yeah. So children don't grow up thinking sport and gambling are inextricably linked, but letting adults have a pun if they want to.

0: Well, that might be his view. It wasn't others. Others were less than impressed. Independent federal MP Kate Chaney condemned the government's response, which, as I say, has been released under the cover of Budget Day, and you have to mark the government down for that because they were clearly trying to bury it. This is more than 1,000 days after it was handed down. This is Kate Chaney.
1: It is really disappointing that not only is the government avoiding scrutiny, but it is putting forward this pathetic attempt at getting out of gambling reform with a package that is clearly in the interests of the gambling industry.
0: Yeah, Tim Costello from the Alliance for Gambling Reform says the timing and contents are disappointing, and he too was critical of the lack of a national online gambling regulator.
2: It was the number one recommendation because we have the greatest gambling losses per capita in the world, by far the greatest gambling harm in the world, and that's because we don't have a national regulator.
0: This is an issue which the public is hugely, well, generally in favour of, Amy. Anthony Albanese's been dragged to this, and here we are, too little too late.
3: Yeah, I mean, look, I mean, it's just the absolute bare minimum. It's just this Labor government meeting, you know, its expectations of doing the least possible because it's such a no-brainer. Mm. This is not something that, you know, the public is against, as you say.
0: No.
3: Polling shows
0: on
3: that
0: the
3: they're, you know, like, you know, the vast majority of the public are
0: What's
3: for it.
0: What's the politics of this? Why is the government so reluctant?
3: Well, there seems to be two things going on. One, the commercial, the free-to-airs TVs don't want it, neither do the big cable networks because they make a lot of money from gambling advertising. And, I mean, look, there are ways around that. If you're a government, you can just put a levy on gambling companies and that could, you know, substitute what television networks might miss out on in advertising. But no one was willing to, you know, to take that sort of idea beyond the infancy. Mm. And the other thing is that the gambling companies are pretty influential in Australia. I don't think that many Australians realise just how ubiquitous gambling is in this country. I mean, I've had a lot of American friends who have come over and have just been absolutely shocked at how much advertising there is for gambling here. And they relate it to me as they think that this is Australia's gun laws, like, you know, their version of not doing anything about guns. We don't know how to do anything about gambling. So I think the government just didn't want to upset, you know, some lobby groups that are very influential at the same time as not wanting to upset the media. But I mean, like, they released the report and they also released about 20 others that they've been sitting on around the same time while most of the gallery was in the lockup. But we all knew what they were doing because in the last parliament sitting they announced, you know, those very, very weak measures around the tinkering that they were going to do around gambling advertising, and that was pretty much all that was in the report.
0: Yeah, I mean, that's right. I mean, the governor, Mr. Albanese, said, oh, well, you know, you can't do much here because, after all, if you crack down on the free-to-airs, then everyone will just go online, as though that were a reason.
3: Yes, as if the government couldn't regulate that too. I mean, it's amazing how powerless the government seems at times like this. I mean, the same government that's all like, oh, here's our strategic agreements and here's all $300 billion that we're doing for submarines and just trust us, we know what we're doing, apparently is exceptionally powerless when it comes to regulating gambling. You know, we just did the first in the world social media ban, but we can't extend that to gambling companies
0: on
3: the internet.
0: That's the curious thing, isn't it? They went with the under-16 social media ban, which put a lot of noses out of joint amongst the big tech companies massively, but he's not prepared to put Peter Vlandis's nose out of joint, it seems.
3: No, and I mean, like, that's just another conversation about where power sits in this country and perhaps some of those, you know, shadowy, powerful figures that we don't have as much eyes on as we should. And that's where the influence matters, because this is the sort of policy that we get half-baked that's not going to help anyone when they had an opportunity to stop some very real harm that happens to members of the Australian community.
0: Yes, indeed. All right, Amy, terrific to talk with you as always. Appreciate your time and thanks for joining us.
3: Anytime. I'm going to get a 5 hours sleep and then be back at it tomorrow. So please pray for me.
0: Oh no, you're back. Of course you are. Of course. That's right. Oh dear. Oh dear. Oh. Good luck. Thanks, Aime.
3: Bye. Thank you.
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0: Yes, well, you might feel, as the animals would say, let's get out of this place.

0: He doesn't sound too bad, does he? Thank you, EB. Eric Burden is not looking or sounding too dusty for his age. Happy birthday. yes, Eric Burden and the Animals. We got to get out of this place. Text, Chris in the Southern Water says the large and ongoing tobacco regulation problems probably give some support and credibility for the government being legitimately concerned about outcomes from gambling reforms. Yeah, look, that's a thought, Chris. I agree with that. Of course it needs to be thought out properly, but the government's response does not exactly seem to be comprehensive or robust in the eyes of those who are looking for some reform. Anyway, you might like to have some views about that. You might like to express some views about that. Let's do that in the last hour of the program. All right, let's talk history tonight, and particularly the history of the protest movement during the Vietnam War era. Of course, lots of people on the streets in the moratorium movement, but there were plenty of other people in a quiet way, working away, often not doing or saying very much, but lending their support to how the protest movement coalesced and deployed. So we're going to talk to historian Effie Karageorgis about that in Nightlife History next up.
1: Nightlife History.
0: When you think back to protests against the Vietnam War, you probably think of scenes like this one.
2: Have headed up Spring Street, turned the corner at Parliament House, and the head of the line is now coming down Bourke Street towards the General Post Office. A group of some 25 to 30 young people dressed in black, wearing red headbands, white faces, scratches and bloodstains on their faces. They are forming circles and lines and giving out with some kind of a dance and a song.
0: Yes, it was a very emotional and divisive time, and the big public protest marches, the moratoriums, had full-on protest scenes in the streets of our cities, which no doubt played a big part in Australia, in the end officially ending its combat role in the Vietnam War in December 1972, after the election of the Whitlam Labor government, although troops had been withdrawn before then. But some new researchers delved into the archives to look into the overall nature of the protests against the Vietnam War in Australia through the 60s and 70s, with a particular focus not on the public-facing noisy protesters, if you would call them that, but instead the quiet ones. Dr. Effie Karageorgis is a senior lecturer in history at the University of Newcastle, and her new book, Quiet Protest, A New History of Activism During the Vietnam War, looks at what you would term quiet protesters. And she joins us this evening. Effie, good evening to you. Welcome to Nightlife.
3: Hello. Thank you so much. Thanks for having me.
0: What's the difference between a quiet protester and a noisy one, apart from the decibel level?
3: Well, that footage, or the sounds that you showed us all at the beginning of this interview, is an example of very, very loud protests. We hear very loud voices. The quiet protests that I'm looking at, or at least some of the quiet protests, are what was going on behind that. So why is it that all these people went to the streets? How was it facilitated? Who did the accounts for donations? Who got everyone together? Who volunteered? Who sent letters out? Who sent newsletters out? Who ran meetings? Mm-hmm. And so I'm looking at all of that organisational work behind the larger protests. But not only that, also less traditional forms of protest. So things like badge wearing or legal support for protesters who are arrested, for example.
0: Mm. So that's right. When you put in quiet protesters, the number of people actually being active was considerably larger than the ones you saw in the street.
3: Yes, that's key. So the number that
0: order do you think? Twice as many?
3: Oh, I wish I could make a number. I was thinking about it while I was researching this book and thinking how many. I think it's definitely more than double, considering from what I saw. So if we saw 200,000 people on the streets during the first moratorium of the 8th of May 1970, and this wasn't just spontaneous. This took, well, years of preparation, but really months for the actual rallies. And then we see the number that opposed conscription, for example, at that time, which was over 50% of the population of Australia. So I would dare say that the number who were supporting quietly by donating, by discussing with other people the war, by writing letters or things like that was far larger than double.
0: I mean, much of the protest movement was based around being anti-conscription. And for those listeners who weren't around then, tell us about the typical fate of those conscripted who refused to join up.
3: Yeah, so to explain the context, we got into the war in 1962 and there were a few that were in peace movements that were opposing the war. And then in November 1964, it was announced that conscription, the National Service Act, was going to be reinstated. And that's when you start seeing these very, very broad numbers of Australians get involved in quiet and loud protest and opposing conscription. So what would happen is for these men who are turning 20 years of age, and I'd like to note that 20 years of age was not old enough to vote at that time, so they were being conscripted to a war that they could not vote against. So they would be they would have to register once they turned 20, and then there would be a lottery that was called the Lottery of Death, but essentially it was a lottery that at first was secret, but then was televised. And it looked like one of those old-fashioned ball that you can find videos online. It looked like one of those old lotteries with the balls. And the balls would come out. They would be numbered. Each number would correspond to a birth date. And if your birth date came up, it meant that you would have to go then report to a military barracks. It didn't mean that you were definitely going to go to Vietnam. It didn't mean even that you were going to enter military service. But it meant that you had to go and report with the possibility that that was going to happen. If you were a university student, you could get deferment, and there were various other reasons. But essentially, if your number got called, you would have to go and report to army depots.
0: Yeah, that's right. Some people went to jail, didn't they? Not a lot, but some did.
3: Yes, they did. Many did. Because if you didn't want to go, there were a few avenues for you. And there were many quiet protesters that were helping many young men in different ways in trying to tell them not to register by rebelling or when their numbers were called by disappearing or by just openly defying the rules. So there were some who thought, okay, no, I'm going to take this to court. And we can list Simon Townsend, the journalist that many people know through Wonderworld. He was one who went to court, took it to court and was granted conscientious objection. But this was generally not allowed unless you could show that you had active religious belief. So many others would go and they would evade, so they would go and hide out. And this was the draft evaders as opposed to conscientious objectors or those who were defying. And so sometimes they would be going from house to house, safe houses that were provided by various people in the community, and they would be, every time they would enter public spaces, they were in danger of being arrested.
0: There's a popular conception that the anti-Vietnam protester of the day was be a young bloke, scruffy. I mean, this was a prejudice at the time, but that didn't really describe it, did it?
3: No, not at all. I think it's a prejudice now too, Phil, to be completely honest. No, the activists during the war, and you can see it in images. Look up any image of Australian anti-Vietnam War protest and you will see some young people, but they won't all be young. And a lot of the research that I did, particularly the letters that I was looking at being written to protest organisations, were not by young people at all, because the young people were often out on the streets, not always, but sometimes if they didn't have family that they feared or other pressures, or they didn't work full time and they couldn't spend much time, or children. But a lot of the letters that were written to protest organisations were by elderly activists who were saying, we support this wholeheartedly. And I couldn't believe when I found them in the archives, I was so happy. They would say, here's a donation. I can't go out and hand out leaflets. I can't do anything of that sort, but you have my support.
0: Yeah, it's interesting, isn't it? There's also another kind of, I don't know whether it's a prejudice, but a view that this was all concentrated in the cities too. And it's true that the big moratorium marches, particularly the ones in Melbourne, were massive. But there's also a lot of evidence that regional Australia was pushing back too, isn't there?
3: Absolutely. Absolutely. In my research, so the centre of New South Wales, and my book is predominantly about New South Wales, simply because if I tried to make it about all of Australia, I would have to make it a multi-volume set. There's just so much evidence. But in New South Wales, Association for International Cooperation and Disarmament was essentially leading the movement. And there are collections of letters that have been written in by many different organisations from many different places. Orange, Wagga Wagga, other towns, smaller cities that are saying we want to be part of this movement. And in fact, there were many bus rides that went through country areas, usually on their way to Canberra if they wanted to lobby politicians. So there was one very notable one that Lee Rhiannon, who at that time was Lee Brown, the daughter of Freda Brown, who was a very, very well-known women's activist, left-wing activist. And when she was in high school, I think she was 15 years old, she organised with another group of high school students a peace ride for Canberra that was funded by, believe it or not, Ken Thomas, who started Thomas Nationwide Transports, or TNT. There were quite a few business people involved in the anti-Vietnam War movement, and they went through country towns. And in each country town, they had people who were welcoming them, who were part of the movement. And in some, they were given food, they had concerts. In others, the reception was not quite as positive, but there were people supporting them at the same time. So, yes, definitely, rural areas were key.
0: And there were all sorts of things, ways to protest. There was the Peaceful Pawns Chess Club.
3: One of my favourites, Phil. One of my favourites from my research. They were professional chess players, in fact, and they thought, okay, we're going to start this Peaceful Pawns Chess Club, and it's essentially going to be raising money towards the Association for International Cooperation and Disarmament, and ultimately the moratorium movement later on. So what they would do is they would say, okay, you can come and play with us. You will pay this much for participating in competitions, but part of that, it's going to be a little bit more because you're going to be paying money towards AICD, the association. And really, it was just another way of donating. And there's a really fantastic image that was from the Tribune newspaper that thankfully the Search Foundation let me use in the book, of them just sitting there playing chess. And I thought to myself, what a wonderful example of quiet protest, of you're literally playing chess and at the same time you were fighting against a war.
0: Yeah, I guess there's a lot of parallels to protest movements today, aren't there, in that sense too, of, you know, the effort required to get things going and what keeps them going. And a lot of them are not noisy people, they're quiet people.
3: Yes, definitely. Well, I think as I was researching this book, so I had a State Library of New South Wales fellowship in 2023. And so I was looking through all of these archives, many, many boxes. And then as that was happening, I would be physically leaving the library and walking through the streets of Sydney and walking past all these wonderful places where there were protests. But as the year gradually passed, and of course we had the 7th of October, and you start seeing more protests. And I was seeing not only protests on the streets, but was also seeing protests online. I was being handed leaflets. I was seeing posters around. And I started seeing parallels between what I was seeing in the archives and what I was seeing on the streets. And this crucial, the non-activist being involved in protest. And so I thought there's something there. There's definite comparisons to today.
0: Yeah, a lot of great photographs too of the time, which many of our listeners would remember well. Effie, thank you for speaking with us. Dr. Effie Karageorgis has been our guest. Her new book's titled Quiet Protest, and a new history of activism during the Vietnam War. Thanks, Effie.
3: Thank you so much, Phil.
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0: Yeah, thanks for all the texts too. Yeah, Marge says I was there as a 20-year-old student. I was definitely not scruffy. It was enormous. It was huge. Phil, I was one of those protesters and friends of mine went to jail, says my texter. Monica says, yeah, we were scruffy. Yeah, it was an emotional time. Chris from Perth says Gough Whitlam was one of the very few world politicians who told LBJ that Vietnam was an unjust war and it would end badly for the US. There's a photo of Johnson and Whitlam going toe-to-toe in the Oval Office from 1967. Yes, the protest movement, it swept up all sorts of people, didn't it, too, including pop stars as well. Normie Rowe, for example, who was huge in at the time, was of course drafted into the army. Ronnie Burns had a hit with a song called Smiley. It was written by Johnny Young, who wrote what do you write? Russell Morris is the real thing, amongst other things as well. But Smiley was about Normie Rowe. And it was from that period, you'd remember it,

0: Yeah, Ronnie Burns and Smiley. Written about Normie Rowe, one of those who was drafted in the Vietnam War. Soft Talk says, what about Normie Rowe and the other Tony, Ron Casey? Had their own war. They did too. Yes, that was a thing, wasn't it? Latif says, I was there in 72 in the protests in Melbourne. It was the time. It really was. All righty, coming up to news at the top of the hour, then the Mighty Challenge. When Lee's had a look at movies for us, let's check out what she's got to say.
1: What's happening on the big screen and the small? What to watch?
0: Time to look at everything on the big and little screen with Wen Lee Maher, our fabulous critic of all things moving and spoken and written. Wen Lee, good evening to you. Welcome back.
2: Hello.
0: Now, The Sheep Detectives, which is a comedy family show, RJ Decker and The Bear. There's a special episode about Gary, apparently, or called Gary.
2: Gary, Indiana.
0: Oh.
2: The city of Gary.
0: A troubled place.
2: At times, yes.
0: Mm. Look, let's start with The Sheep Detectives. What's this? Is this in the cinema?
2: This is in the cinema. Mm-hmm. It is not detectives who solve crimes about sheep. Mm-hmm. They are sheep who solve crimes.
0: It's not a remake of Babe.
2: Not, but it is kind of Babe meets Agatha Christie. So that is the tone. That's the vibe. It is a live-action animation slash. It stars Hugh Jackman, who's not in it for very long. He plays a human shepherd who has this flock of sheep that mm-hmm. he loves. He doesn't really like humans that much, but he loves his sheep. And every single night he reads to them a detective story.
0: Okay.
2: And see, so these sheep, these anthropomorphic sheep, that the humans don't understand, that, you know, they don't know that they're speaking to each other, but the sheep speak to each other, become rather expert at, like, you know, motives and opportunities and means and the tropes of the genre. And so when the shepherd is killed and they find him in the field and the one local police officer thinks it's an accident, mm-hmm. The sheep... led by one voice by Julie Louis-Dreyfus, is determined to solve the murder of their shepherd. It is adorable. I'm just going to say it. I mean, look, the trailer when it came out, I thought, this looks really stupid but could be really fun. And it was a delight. Mm-hmm. It's like, sorry to, you know, borrow this pun metaphor, it is like pulling on your favorite woolly jumper. It is so cozy. And it's funny. And you've got a human cast that includes, addition to Jackman, Nicholas Braun from Succession, who's cousin Greg, mm-hmm. Emma Thompson, Molly Gordon, and voice talents also of Bryan Cranston, Patrick Stewart, Brett Goldstein.

0: from Ted Lasso voiced two twin sheep named Reggie and Ronnie, which I think is a great pun. And it's just fun. But also it is very, very much a, you know, from 6 to 96 kind of all ages movie, because I think the kids will get something different out of it than the adults will. And there actually is, you know, a deeper theme running through it about loss and grief and how we process all that stuff, because these sheep really are quite despondent that, you know, this guy who is not just the organizing principal in their lives but has looked after them, really cared for them, is gone. And there's this joke about how they, most of the sheep can just like forget on purpose when they just make, you know, if they result like, and we will forget this unpleasant thing in 3, 2, 1. I don't know about sheep. I don't know if that's a thing that they can do, but it's really effective in the film.
1: All right. No spoilers here. The sheep detectives, the sheep discover their shepherd dead. They try and solve the mystery. Here's a bit from the trailer.
2: A person cannot be prosecuted twice for the same crime. I know when Rodney Hollingshead was murdered, and I know who the real killer was.
3: No more. Go on.
2: The mystery will be solved when I read the ending tomorrow.
3: Ah! Why would he stop there?
4: He was just about to say who the killer was.
5: The doctor did.
6: No way.
5: Genius.
7: Here we go.
8: Last night, something terrible happened. Our shepherd was murdered.
9: No! George is dead?
10: Probably a heart attack. Not much of a story for you, I'm afraid.
11: Unless there's anything out of the ordinary.
10: Nope, I've looked everywhere. Around the caravan, underneath the caravan.
11: What about inside the caravan?
10: Worth a shot.
12: Billy, what will we do?
8: George loved us. He read us dozens of these stories. We shall solve the crime.
13: I can't seem to face up to the fire.
1: I like it already.
0: Exactly. And you've got Emma Thompson in there as well. So it's it's great.
1: Sheep Detectives, it's in cinemas, any age. Stars?
0: 3.5.
1: 3.5, okay. Now, RJ Decker, this is a TV series.
0: It is.
1: Where can we see it?
0: It is on Disney. It's also about a detective.
1: Mm-hmm.
0: I wanted to bring this one to the listeners because I think there's a lot of value in these crime procedural shows where it is a low commitment, low investment experience, but there is just something that hums along. And I think in the case of this, this show is based on a book by Carl Hiaasen. It is set in Florida. So you've already got that swampy, sweaty atmosphere, but it's a very breezy, it's not like a gritty noir detective show. So Scott Speedman, who

0: kind of more or less goes the way you think it's going to go. And even though it's predictable and even though you can solve the crime yourself in about 15 minutes into every episode, there is just something really entertaining and joyful about it. And I think we watch a lot of high concept, sometimes gritty and dark shows. And every now and then you need one of these shows to just come along and coddle you for a couple of hours. Mm-hmm. And that's why I quite liked RJ Jacket. I like finishing in one weekend.
1: How many series, six shows are there? Nine. Okay.
0: But it's all available because this was coming out week to week on American television. And here they've waited until the whole thing had finished before it they dropped it. Oh. And it has been renewed for a second season as well.
1: All right. Here's a little clip from the trailer.
2: Ma'am, hi, my name's RJ Decker. I'm a private investigator. I'd like to ask you a few questions about what happened yesterday.
3: RJ freaking Decker, as I live and breathe.
2: Detective Abreu, hello, how are you?
4: How is everything at the trailer park? You making new friends?
2: Hey, Debo, how you doing? It's gonna be a hot one today. Stay hydrated.
5: Every single day. Offer me another job.
6: Maybe we dive in together and find something that connects.
5: It's not a standard murder. It's something bigger. I think it was a murder for hire.
2: But why?
6: You want me to flex a little muscle? Find out what the DA's office knows?
4: Trying to get them back to prison today?
5: You go to prison one time and suddenly it's all the jokes.
7: Roll over, show me your wrist. I gotta cuff you.
5: Are you serious?
1: There we go. RJ Decker, 9 shows. It's on Disney. Stars?
0: 3 stars.
1: 3 stars if you're looking for something to binge. And The Bear, special episode Gary. This is Gary, Indiana.
0: Yeah, this was a surprise. Nobody knew this special episode, this hour-long episode was coming. And then we wake up one day last week and all of a sudden The Bear has dropped a surprise episode, and it hits about, we're about a month and a half from the final and fifth season of The Bear. So they dropped this episode and 24 hours later they said The Bear season 5 is returning, you know, in late June, and it's the final batch.
1: Okay.
0: So this is a prequel, and it doesn't have Carmi and Sid and the characters that we're used to from The Bear, which is that Chicago-based series set in the restaurant world, which I know a lot of people, including you, Phil, find very shouty and stressful.
1: I tried to watch it. It's just that people just screaming at each other all the time.
0: They do. I mean, there are ebbs and flows, and there are different rhythms to the series. There are episodes that are much quieter.
1: Are there?
0: There are. There actually are. There are episodes where no one shouts at all. And the show has actually been quite well known for a bunch of standalone character focused ones, episodes. And this is kind of one of those, but this is a prequel and it's focused on Richie, who is Eben Moss Barkrock's character, who has won a couple of Emmys for his performance. And also Mikey, who's played by John Bernthal and is Carmi's brother, whose death actually precipitates the whole series.
1: Mm-hmm.
0: And this is a prequel that's set several years before the start of The Bear. But it does connect to the rest of the show in that it really kind of explains the relationship and the friendship between these two characters that we've seen in flashback. But it really, even if you haven't really watched The Bear that much, I think it's a really interesting portrait of male friendship and the compromises and the things that we kind of say to each other that, you know how with your friends, there's like this things like you could say whatever you want and they'll always be your friends if they're your true friends.
1: Mm.
0: But really, you hold a lot back. Like, you know, because they're your good friends, you're never really going to say what you think about certain situations. And I think this is an example of what happens when people say whatever is on their mind and the destruction that can wrought.
1: Okay.
0: Very interesting. Great performance piece.
1: Where is it on? It's on.
0: This is on Disney as well.
1: It's on Disney.
0: But you can't. You have to search for it by the name Gary because it doesn't actually appear in The Bear's episode page.
1: Okay. Look out for it if you're a fan of The Bear. Stars?
0: 3.5.
1: 3.5. Okay. All right. The Bear, RJ Decker, and the Sheep Detectives, which sounds like we should go and have a look. Wen Lee, good to talk.
0: Thank you.
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1: Soft Dog, who's in good form tonight, says, is that Hugh or you, Jackman?

0: I'll pay that soft talk. Yes, news coming up and then the Mighty Challenge. By the way, just over to the UK, where there's been widespread speculation that after a cabinet meeting this morning at number 10 Downing Street that Sir Keir Starmer would be forced out of office as the British Prime Minister. That hasn't happened. The cabinet appear to have, to some degree, rallied around him, and Keir Starmer has said, I'm going to go on governing. Now, that hasn't stopped 83 now MPs calling for his removal, and the BBC is reporting that there are more ministerial resignations expected as well. That's breaking news just now, they're reporting this. Now, I'll speak to Rob Watson this coming Thursday, and in fact, events may have overtaken us by then, but I'll be speaking to Rob Watson from the BBC this Thursday in our foreign correspondent spot about what's going on, but that's the latest. Sir Keir Starmer, not gone yet. Some say it's only a matter of time. We shall see. All right, Mighty Challenge is next, 1300 800 222, 1300 800 222. Grab a line, you'll get one. If you would like to grab one, 25 questions, answer question 25, and you'll be our winner. All right, we shall commence for battle straight after the news.
1: From Cohiba to Carrington.
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0: this is ABC News with David Rowlands. This year's federal budget has revealed sweeping changes to the way investment properties are taxed, in a move the government says will drive away investors and get more young people into their first homes. Political reporter Evelyn Manfield has the story.
1: From next year, only new builds can be negatively geared, but homes currently under that arrangement will be exempt. The current 50% capital gains tax discount will be gone from mid-next year too. Instead, the tax will apply to gains minus inflation with a minimum 30% tax rate. As part of a transition, the current discount can be used for new builds and on the gains made up until July next year. It's a broken promise, but Treasurer Jim Chalmers says it's needed to help young Australians into the market. The budget also features a new $250 tax cut for workers. The $6.4 billion pledge is 2 years away in a move the government says helps to avoid an inflationary impact.
0: Treasury forecasts show inflation could hit 7% under a worst-case scenario if the Middle East war continues. Here's political reporter Romy Stevens.
2: The budget papers show Treasury expects inflation to peak at 5% this year before dropping to 2.25% next year, which is within the Reserve Bank's target band. But there's a risk of inflation peaking at 7.25% if the conflict escalates and the price of oil doubles. Growth in the economy is forecast to slow due to higher inflation, but Australia is expected to avoid a recession even under a worst-case scenario. The war's also seen the government's income increase, with GST revenue $1.7 billion higher than forecast this financial year, and the petroleum resource rent tax also up $400 million.
0: Savings have improved the federal budget bottom line, with this year's deficit slightly lower at $28 billion. The government has cut $36 billion from the National Disability Insurance Scheme and saved $3 billion through axing a private health insurance discount for over 65s. Treasury forecasts the budget will remain in the red over the forward estimates, with a surplus expected in a decade. Net debt is forecast to hit $767 billion by the year 2030. Independent economist Chris Richardson says the new restrictions to negative gearing and the capital gains tax discount will have varying impacts on the housing market.
3: There is a real risk that they are oversold as a bit of a magic wand to Australia's housing crisis. They will help first home buyers by making things less attractive for investors. You'll have fewer people bidding for houses. House prices will be a little lower than they'd otherwise have been. But with fewer landlords, rents will be a little higher than they'd otherwise have been.
0: Farmers are concerned the government's plan to tighten up the rules around capital gains tax will cause a big hit to the viability of their businesses. The National Farmers Federation President Hamish McIntyre says adding another tax burden will make it harder for farmers to pass down their properties.
4: Farm businesses are built over generations. They often represent the life savings of individuals and carefully created investments, you know, over many decades. And, you know, they're set up to support both mum and dad's retirement, but also provide an opening for the children to take over.
0: Gambling reform advocates have criticised the timing and content of the federal government's response to a parliamentary inquiry into gambling harm. Political reporter Adam Langenberg has more.
5: The long-awaited response includes already announced partial restrictions on TV and radio advertising, but ignores a key recommendation for an independent regulator. Independent MP Andrew Wilkie has condemned the response and slammed the decision to release it on Budget Day.
6: This is a grim day for this country, made all the more grim by the way the government can act so cynically and try and bury it.
5: The gambling lobby is also displeased. Responsible Wagering Australia says the reforms lack detail and could drive people into the arms of illicit operators.
0: And briefly in overseas news, a third minister in the British government has resigned, calling on Keir Starmer to stand down as leader. Alex Davies-Jones, a junior minister in the Justice Department, is the latest to quit, saying the government has needed to do more. Rumours continue to circulate that Sir Keir will face a challenge to his leadership, with Health Secretary Wes Streeting and the Mayor of Manchester, Andy Burnham, among the top contenders for the job. This is ABC News.
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Yes, well, hello, and how are you? Philip Clark with you on ABC Radio. This is Nightlife. It's the third hour of the program. Thanks for joining me. Good to have your time, too. 6 past midnight. It's 6 past 10 in WA. Hello. South Australia and the Territory, 24 to midnight. Good to be with you. By the way, in Tassie, we're right through the Pacific as well, you know, courtesy of Radio Australia. So you could play the challenge in Tonga or Samoa or Port Vila or Tuvalu or Fiji or Kiribati. Well, it's 2:06 in the morning in Kiribati, but, you know, what, so what? Have a crack. 1-300-800-222 is the number. 25 questions, 5 categories. Give it a go. Right? Just some transmission issues. From now till 5 a.m. in Hobart, you'll lose parts of your – you might have problems with your 936 a.m. signal from now to 5 a.m., all right? Launceston and other parts of northern Tasmania will have troubles with the FM signal too, and also TV channel 25. And from 2 to 5 a.m. in Ballarat and surrounding areas, there's problems with the FM signal. This is all to do with transmitter maintenance and repairs, so it has to be done sometime. Unfortunately, it gets done at this hour of the night. I know. Doesn't help us much, I agree. Probably didn't help you much, very much either. But anyway, this, if repairs I've got to get done, there's never going to be an agreed time, is there? But it's necessary work, so apologies about that. But, however, if you've got available, if Channel 25 is available, check that out on your TV. 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So it's a good way to listen anyway. 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All right, coming up, the Mighty Challenge, 25 questions in 5 categories. If you can answer question 25, you're the winner. It could be you. You know, someone's got to win, hey? You can do a Steve, you can do a Bradbury and just snag it on the last question, or you can do the hard work as well. Up to you. Now, issues of the day in the last hour of the program. Because we haven't had much chance for you to have your say about the budget, it's a traditional program for us on budget night that Nightlife gives a fair bit of attention to this. So what do you think? Has the Albanese government launched a reformist, groundbreaking budget of a kind that many people said it needed to bring down, or has it not? Is it going to result in better opportunities for young people or not? Your thoughts on the and do you care a lot about the fact that the government has clearly broken its promise? More on that in the last hour of the program. As I say, we'll keep you up to date with the Sir Keir Starmer, the British Prime Minister, and his political problems. He's got heaps, as more and more MPs and ministers now join the ranks of those who are saying he's got to go. The main problem seems to be, it's weird actually, the main problem seems to be, because he's been widely blamed for the loss of all those council seats in the recent elections, but the main problem has been that there is no obvious successor who has put his name or his or her name up. In fact, one of the most likely ones is the Mayor of Manchester, who's not even in Parliament. So anyway, we'll keep an eye on all of that for you. As I say, Rob Watson will fill us in comprehensive detail this coming Thursday. All right.

0: He has 25 questions, 5 categories. Our categories tonight are category number 1, the start of the game. Category number 2, movies. Category number 3, famous Camerons. Category number 4, legendary warriors. Category number 5, animated rodents. All right. The start of the game, movies, famous Camerons, legendary warriors, animated rodents. Who's going to kick us off tonight? Stewie from Victor Harbour is first up. Hello, Stuart.
1: Phil, g'day. How you doing?
0: Not bad. No, not bad. What do you like here? Start of the game, movies, famous Camerons, animated rodents, legendary warriors.
1: There's a few animated rodents around, isn't there? Like Speedy Gonzales and that. But I'll just think of... I might go legendary warriors, thanks, Phil.
0: Legendary warriors? Okay.
1: Drug to the world, yeah.
0: Question number 1. Which legendary knight has been played by Richard Gere, Ian Griffith, and John Cleese?
1: All right, okay.
0: Legendary knight.
1: Yeah, I'm thinking of, just trying to think of it, mate. Just thinking of King Arthur and, I'll go Lancelot, Phil.
0: What's your answer?
1: Sir Lancelot.
0: Correct. Yes, it is. Sir Lancelot, indeed.
2: Whoever finds this note, I have been imprisoned by my father, who wishes me to marry against my will. Please, please, please come and rescue me. I am in the tall tower of Swamp Castle at last. I call a cry of distress. This could be the sign that leads us to the Holy Grail. Brave, brave Concord, you shall not have died in vain.
3: I'm not quite dead, sir.
2: Well, you shall not have been mortally wounded in vain.
3: I think I could pull through, sir.
2: Oh, I see.
3: Actually, I think I'm all right to come with you.
2: No, no, sweet Concord, stay here. I will send help as soon as I've accomplished a daring and heroic rescue in my own particular...
3: idiom, sir?
2: Idiom.
3: No, I feel fine, actually.
2: Farewell, sweet Concord.
3: I'll just stay here then, shall I, sir? Yeah.
0: Yes, the legendary John Cleese playing the legendary Sir Lancelot.
1: Funny man.
0: Question number 2.
1: Stay with it, thanks, Phil.
0: The songs Go the Distance, Zero to Hero,

0: show, Phil. Did you say that?
1: Go the distance, zero to hero. I won't say I'm in love.
0: I mean, it's the truth. I'll go Thor, Phil, I just don't know.
1: No, it's not Thor.
0: Okay, mate.
1: Thanks, Dewey. Good on you. Bye-bye. Thank you. No, it's not Thor. Mike from Hamilton Hill. G'day, Mike.
2: Oh, hello, Phil. How are you?
1: Pretty good. Yeah, pretty good. Question number two. Legendary Warriors. The songs Go the Distance, Zero to Hero, and I Won't Say I'm in Love appear on the soundtrack of which 1997 Disney movie?
2: I think it was Hercules.
1: Is that your answer?
2: Yeah, that's all I've got.
1: Correct.
3: The mighty Zeus, please, hear me and answer my prayer.
4: Hercules.
3: How do you become a true hero?
4: Look inside your heart.
5: Walt Disney Pictures presents...
6: What the Gladiator?
5: Hercules. Stronger than 10 men. Having a devil of a time.
7: Name is Hades, Lord of the Dead. Hi, how you doing?
5: Trying to prove himself.
8: Get ready to rumble!
5: Hercules.
7: Well, well, it's a small underworld after all, huh?
1: Yes, Hercules. Very good. All right, question number three. We're in Legendary Warriors, Mike, but you can move.
2: Pow, pow, pow.
1: Pow, pow, pow. Stronger than 10 men.
2: What were the... Yeah, pretty strong.
1: It sounds like just, that bloke normally did voiceovers for a soap powder, didn't he? But anyway.
2: But. Yeah. Yeah, sounds like it.
1: Whiter than white, cleaner than clean.
2: Quick shout out to the guys on Sydney Ferries and particularly the crew on the Fishburn tonight. If they're listening, I missed my time back over there, but... What were the other categories?
1: You're not working on... Are there ferries to work on where you are? No.
2: No, not in Perth, I don't imagine, no.
1: Trying to think if there's a ferry service on the Swan. There must be somewhere.
2: There is. It's pretty small in comparison to Sydney ferries.
1: True. That is true.
2: I think there's one that does a little hop between Perth

0: serviceman.
1: Oh, are you? Okay.
0: Yeah. 1965, I got a call up, and it's the first intake, and did 2 years full time. Yeah.
1: Yeah, you'd remember. You'd remember it well.
0: It was formulated for the threat from communists coming down through Indonesia. It was the reason they put it together, because if it wasn't Vietnam fell into place with the LBJ, you know, when we went all over the LBJ afterwards, but it was originally formulated because of the communist threat.
1: Well, I think what we know now, Les, was that was the story everyone was told, but there were some other levels to it as well. All right. Yeah. Thanks, Les. Anyway, good on you.
0: Good night. Good night.
1: See you, mate. Bye-bye. 1-300-800-222. Adrian, no, yes, that's correct. Yeah, Ivan from Perth. Yes, that is correct. Bob from Greenacre. G'day, Bob.
2: G'day there.
1: Question number three, animated rodents. Which cartoon mouse made his first appearance in the 1940 short film Puss Gets the Boot?
2: Well, Steamboat Willie was already said, but it wasn't correct. So, I'll just have to say Mickey.
1: Now, I've had Mickey Mouse. So I'll give you another crack, Bob, because it wasn't Mickey Mouse.
2: Gee. No, look, I haven't got it. I'm not with it today, I don't think.
1: I find that hard to believe, Bob.
2: I did go on a ferry, though, to Rottnest Island.
1: Oh, yeah.
2: And, I knew a lot of the ferry fellas from Sydney. I used to work on the waterfront, and I used to catch the ferry across from Cronulla to... just forget the place now. It's
1: Bundina.
2: Bundina, yeah, the Bundina ferry.
1: There you go. Cronulla, the Bundina ferry, yeah.
2: My mates and I used to catch it all the time.
1: Yeah, it's a lovely ride. Ride. You could get off at Bundina and walk down through the National Park. Do yourself a favour, Bob.
2: Well, I used to go to the RSL club. Have a nice lunch.
1: Have a few jars at the RSL. Well, you know what? You get no complaints from me, Bob. They're good idea.
2: It was always a good day there. The RSL burnt down, but it's back again now. And I say it's good. I must get back to it.
1: No, lovely little part of the world, neck of the woods, Bundina. All right, Bob. Thanks for that anyway.
2: Cheers.
1: See you, mate. Bye-bye. Bob from, he has won in the past, Bob from Greenacre. Joe from Mudgee. G'day, Joe.
3: G'day, Phil. How you doing?
1: Pretty good. We're up to question number three, stuck on the animated rodents. Which cartoon mouse made his first appearance in the 1940 short film Puss Gets the Boot? It wasn't Steamboat Willie. It wasn't Mickey Mouse. It wasn't Minnie Mouse.
3: Oh, the only one I can think from that far back has got to be Jerry.
1: Is that your answer?
3: Absolutely.
1: Correct. Yes, it is. It was Jerry. Jerry was the cartoon mouse we're after. All righty, question number four. Animated rodents is where we are, but you can move if you like.
3: What else have you got?
1: We've got animated rodents. We've got legendary warriors. We've got the start of the game. We've got movies. We've got famous Camerons.
3: Oh... Well, let's have a crack at movies.
1: Movies, question number four. The plot of which 2001 comedy film kicks off with a, quote, freak gasoline fight accident?
3: Was that flight or fight?
1: Fight.
3: Fight. Gasoline fight incident. Well, that's not striking up any bells. 2001, what was I doing? I was at 12. I think it's a bit later, but I'll say Hancock.
1: Not Hancock. Thank you, Joe. Bye-bye. See you later. Karen from Altona. Hi, Karen.
4: Hello.
1: Hi, Karen. The plot of which 2001 comedy film kicks off with a freak gasoline fighting accident?
4: Is it the other one, Jerry? Is it Zoolander?
1: Zoolander is correct. Well done.
5: All right, who's

0: I'm gonna call this sucker.
1: If nobody has any objections, I believe I might be of service. Now, this will be a straight walk-off. Old school rules. First model walks, second model duplicates, then elaborates. Okay, boys, let's go to work.
2: Each before beauty, cheese.
3: Whatever.

0: All righty, question number five, Karen. What do you want to do? Stay here in movies or you can move?
1: I think I'll try Famous Cameron. I've got a son called Cameron.
0: There you go. Well, he's famous. Question number five, Famous Camerons. For which film did James Cameron win the Academy Award? No one was rubbed out for saying Jasper and Jinx, put it that way. Question number five, Famous Camerons. For which film did James Cameron win the Academy Award for Best Director?
2: Titanic.
0: Yes.
3: We go full ahead. Put your backs into it.
4: Got everything I need right here with me. I figure life's a gift, and I don't intend on wasting it. You never know what hand you're going to get dealt next. You learn to take life as it comes at you.
5: When the ship docks, I'm getting off with you.
6: Do not let go of my hand!
5: I'll never let go.
0: Yeah, I know, but he did. I know.
2: Why did you
0: Why did you let go? Katie, why did you let go?

0: You were only saying the most complimentary things, Dave.
1: Oh, that's unusual.
0: Well, and she didn't disappoint in that sense either, Dave.
1: No, good. I'm pleased.
0: I said next time I get Dave on, I'll ask you about her, but I'm not going to.
1: Okay.
0: Question number six. We're in famous Camerons. Who was the British Prime Minister from 2010 to 2016?
1: Not sure. I think I'll say Gordon Brown, but he's probably earlier.
0: No, not Gordon Brown.
1: No. Hey, I was just wondering what the answer to the servo one was, because that's the one I thought I knew.
0: The servo one?
1: Service station. Was that Romeo and Juliet?
0: Oh, the freak gasoline fight accident?
1: Yeah.
0: No, that was Zoolander.
1: Oh, I was wrong anyway.
0: Yeah, there's no gasoline in Romeo and Juliet.
1: In one version there was, I think.
0: Thank you, Dave.
1: See you then.
0: See you, mate. Bye-bye. I think Barb's in the background there. Obviously not helping him out. 1-300-800-222 is my number. Lines are free. Paul from Essendon, I'll come to you shortly. Anna from Clayton. Hi, Anna.
2: Hello, how are you?
0: I'm very well, thank you, yes. Question number six, famous Camerons. Who was the British Prime Minister from 2010 to 2016?
2: Was it David Cameron? I'm not sure.
0: Correct. Yes, it was.
2: Oh, perfect.
0: Famous Camerons. It was David Cameron. All right, well, you can stay with famous Camerons or you could move to Legendary Warriors, Animated Rodents, Movies or The Start of the Game.
2: I think I might go back to Movies.
0: Back to Movies it is. Question number seven. In which 2025 horror film are the lead characters twins nicknamed Smoke and Stack?
2: 2025 horror. Ooh.
0: Very recent.
2: Yeah, that is very recent. I'm going to take a guess and say Terrifier 3.
0: Not Terrifier 3. No. Thanks, Anna. Bye-bye. See you later. No. Alien was directed. Oh, that's true. Karen from Melbourne Bimby says, yes, Alien was directed by Ridley Scott. That's true, isn't it? Yeah, not James Cameron. That's right. I don't know what we were thinking. Well, we weren't claiming that. Actually, Chris from the Southern Waters was claiming that. I'm going to blame him. All righty, Paul from Essendon. G'day, Paul. Hi, Paul.
3: Hey, how are you?
0: Not bad. Question number seven. We're in movies. In which 2025 horror film are the lead characters twins nicknamed Smoke and Stack?
3: That's a good question. Any chance of a clue?
0: No chance whatsoever, Paul. I don't believe I've ever given anybody a clue ever for more than 10 years.
3: No, I've got nothing for you.
0: Nothing.
3: Sorry.
0: Okay. Thanks, Paul. Thank you anyway. The cat's named Jasper and appears to be a scruffy, battle-hardened street cat, more malicious than the character that Tom would develop into over time. The unnamed mouse, referred to as Pee-wee, is similar to who would become the Jerry character, albeit in slightly thinner. Gee, this is a level of detail in the weeds of Tom and Jerry about which we are not going to spend any more time. Dave from Perth. G'day, Dave.
4: Hey, how are you?
0: Not bad. Question number seven. We're in movies. It's 2025 horror film. Are the lead characters, they're twins, nicknamed Smoke and Stack?
4: I've got no idea, mate.
0: No good. Okie doke. Let's move on. Anybody going to help us out here? We might be a bit stuck on this one. Phil from Bayswater's got the right answer. Ross from Scoresby. Yes. Ed from Perth. Yes. Jane from Homebush. Correct. Samuel in Canberra. G'day, Samuel.
5: Hi, how you going?
0: Pretty good. In which 2025 horror film are the lead characters twins nicknamed Smoke and Stack?
5: Luckily, I didn't see this last year. Is it Sinners?
0: Correct, it is. Sinners, yeah. Sinners. It won some awards in the Academy Awards, and I'm sure it did.
5: I think so.
0: Yeah. Question number eight, movie.

0: is. That's where we are, but you can move if you like. Legendary Warriors, Animated Rodents, the start of the game, Famous Camerons.
1: No, movies would be okay.
0: Movies it is. At the Oscars, which award category is traditionally the very last to be announced?
1: Don't watch any of that. I'll just guess best actor.
0: Not the best actor, no. Thank you, Samuel. Samuel, no, not best actor. 1-300-800-222 is my number. Phil from Bayswater. Phil from the Bayswater crew had sinners. Good. Steve from Penrith's got the right answer here too. 1-300-800-222. You get straight through if you want one. We're up to question number 8. We're in movies. At the Oscars, which award category is traditionally the last to be announced? Anyone going to help me? Ted from Canberra. G'day, Ted.
2: Oh, hey, Phil. How you going?
0: Pretty good. Question number 8. At the Oscars, which award category is traditionally the last to be announced?
2: Best Picture.
0: Correct. Yes, it is. Best Picture. Very good. Question number 9. We're in movies. You can stay there or you can move to Famous Camerons, Animated Rodents, Legendary Warriors, the start of the game.
2: I'll stay here. Thanks.
0: Staying with movies. Based on the number of movie screens, what is the largest chain of cinemas in Australia? What's the name of the chain?
2: I'll try Hoyts.
0: Not Hoyts. Thanks, Ted. Bye-bye. No, it's not Hoyts. Based on the number of movie screens, what's the largest chain of cinemas in the country? 1-300-800-222 is the number. Adrian, no, that's not correct. Lynn the Queenslander had best movie. That's correct. Tim from Lismore. G'day, Tim.
3: Hello, how are you?
0: Not bad. Question number 9, we're in movies. Based on the number of movie screens, what's the largest chain of cinemas in Australia? It's not Hoyts.
3: No, Village.
0: Not Village. No, not Village. Is there probably anyone left? Probably. Ed from Perth, no, that's not correct. Actually, no one in the text line's got it yet. No, it's not weird. 1-300-800-222 is the number. Anybody got this? Yes, Chris from Forest Lodge has got the right answer. Help us out here. Based on the number of movie screens, what's the largest chain of cinemas in Australia? It's not Hoyts. It's not Village. What would it be? 1-300-800-222. There are lines free. You will get straight through. Help us out here. Mario from Lanier. G'day, yeah. Mario.
4: G'day.
0: What do you reckon?
4: Oh, sorry. Okay. I think it's Event.
0: Yes. Event cinemas. Yes, it is. Event cinemas. All righty. Question number 10. Can you turn that radio off for us, Mario? Otherwise we'll...
4: Yeah, sure. Sorry.
0: No, that's all right. It's just otherwise it...
4: Go for it.
0: Yeah. Okay. We're in movies. You can stay there, otherwise you can move.
4: Yeah, we'll stay in movies.
0: Last one in movies. In which 1987 Oscar-winning film would you hear the line, "Greed, for lack of a better word, is good"?
4: That was Michael Jackson. Let me think. That was it Wall Street?
0: Correct. It was Wall Street.
5: The point is, ladies and gentlemen, that greed, for lack of a better word, is good. Greed is right. Greed works. Greed clarifies, cuts through, and captures the essence of the evolutionary spirit. Greed, in all of its forms, greed for life, for money, for love, knowledge, has marked the upward surge of mankind, and greed, you mark my words, will not only save Teldar Paper, but that other malfunctioning corporation called the USA.
0: It was quite a movie, as I recall.
4: Quite a statement.
0: What's that?
4: That's quite a statement as well.
0: Yeah, quite a statement. Yes, quite a statement. That's right. The last time braces were worn in public, I think, wasn't it, Mario?
4: I have no idea.
0: Question number 11. The start of the game, famous Camerons, animated rodents, legendary warriors, up to you.
4: Let's go legendary warriors, please.
0: Back to legendary warriors. Question number 11. In the Kulin Nation of Central Victoria, the hero Bunjil often takes the form of which bird of prey?
4: I don't know. I'll say an eagle.
0: What kind of eagle?
4: Oh, okay, a wedge-tail.
0: Correct, yes, a wedge-tailed eagle. Yep. In Australia, you don't have a choice of that many, actually, do you?
4: No.
0: righto, question number 12. We've got the legendary warriors left, or you can move, or you can stay here.
4: What are the options again?
0: Animated rodents, the start of the game, famous Camerons.
4: Okay, let's try animated rodents.
0: Animated rodents, all right. Question number 12. In a 1950 movie, which Disney princess is helped by the talking mice Jack and Gus?
4: Okay. No, good.
0: All right. Thanks, Mario. Good on you. Anyway, thanks for helping us out with the last one. Gavin in Melbourne. G'day, Gav.
6: Hello. How are you?
0: Pretty good. Question 12. We're up to animated rodents in a 1950 movie. Which Disney princess is helped by the talking mice Jack and Gus?
6: Ooh. Snow White?
0: Not Snow White. No. Not Snow White. Although that locks it out for someone. Luke in Perth. G'day, Luke. Hi, Luke.
7: Hi.
0: Question 12. In a 1950 movie, which Disney princess is aided by the talking mice Jack and Gus?
7: Surely there can't be that many animated movies from that time. But look, I'll take a guess with Cinderella.
0: Correct. Yes. I think you're quite right. There can't have been that many. And how many princesses do we know?
7: Yeah, well, there's a few more today. So.
0: Cinderella. Actually, I don't know whether you'd describe Cinderella as a princess. Is she rightly so? Oh, I suppose she is, yeah. All right, question 13. You're in animated rodents, although you can move. If you like to legendary warriors, the start of the game, or famous Camerons.
7: We'll stick with animated rodents.
0: Animated rodents. Which eye patch wearing secret agent has been voiced by David Jason and Alexander Armstrong?
7: I've got no idea.
0: No good.
7: I'll have to bow out on that one. Thank you,
0: Luke. Thank you. Anyway, thanks for helping us along. Chris from Sherwood. Hi, Chris.
8: How are you tonight?
0: Pretty good. Question Excellent. 13, we're up to. When animated rodents, which eye patch wearing secret agents, been voiced by David Jason and Alexander Armstrong?
8: No, I'll go Captain Rat. Before I go, was it Birch Carol and Coyle, the picture theatres?
0: No, Event Cinemas.
8: Events. Okay, thanks. Have a great night, mate.
0: Thanks, Chris. Good on you. Barbie from Newcastle says it was Cinderella, but she was not a princess. No, I don't. Well, I don't think so either. She sort of became one in the end, didn't she? This is fun, says my texter. It's the first time I've known so many. Robin, that's not correct. No. John from Irimple, not correct. Who's got the right answer here? Not too many people, actually. Steve, the truckie, had Cinderella. Good. Gary from Ballarat. G'day, Gary.
9: How are you?
0: Pretty good. Question 13. Yeah. Animated rodents. Which eye patch wearing secret agent has been voiced by David Jason and Alexander Armstrong?
9: I could only think of Danger Mouse.
0: Yes, indeed, it is. Yeah, Danger Mouse. Beautiful.

0: Kaboom. He was called Danger Mouse, yeah.
1: Yeah, he was a good little mouse, yeah. Thank you.
0: Question 14. Okay, we're in an animated rodent, so you can stay there if you like.
1: Well, yeah, I'll stay there. Yeah.
0: Okay. Who is the best friend of Bullwinkle the Moose?
1: Oh, that would be Rocky.
0: Rocky, of course it would be, yes.
2: And now...
3: Hey, Rocky, watch me pull a rabbit out of my hat. See? Nothing up my sleeve. Presto! Wrong hat. Ooh, don't know my own strength.
2: Now here's something we hope you'll really like.
0: Question 15. We've got one left in Animated Rodents, if you like, Gary.
1: Yep, well, please stay there. Yep.
0: All right. With a show from 1989 and a parody reboot in 2022, which pair of Disney chipmunks lead the Rescue Rangers?
1: Oh, which pair? That I'm not sure. I'm only thinking Alvin and, yeah, that's all I can think of.
0: Not Alvin. Sorry, mate. No, not Alvin. Warren from Perrin. G'day, Warren.
4: G'day.
0: Question 15. With a show from 1989 and a parody reboot in 2022, which pair of Disney chipmunks lead the Rescue Rangers?
4: I think it's Chip and Dale.
0: Correct. Right? Yes. It is. It's Chip and Dale. That's right.
4: I didn't catch the reboot, but I remember them, the original.
0: Yes, exactly. All righty, we're up to question 16. We've got 10 left. We've got 2 in Legendary Warriors, 5 in the start of the game, and 2 in Famous Camerons. Actually, no, 3 in Famous Camerons.
4: Okay. Famous Camerons, please.
0: All right, Famous Camerons it is. Famous Camerons. John from Mirimple had Chip and Dale. Annette from Perth had Chip and Dale. Kane says, I'm pretty sure Pocahontas is classified as a Disney princess. It's just the collective noun they use for their female icons. Oh, yes. Well, Kane, we were trying to be a stickler for, you know, protocol here, aren't we? Question 16. Famous Camerons?
4: Mm.
0: Which... oh, you'll be right with this one. Which Storm player won the Dally M Award in 2006 and 2017?
4: Oh, bloody hell. This is an NRL question. I'm not an NRL fan. Hang on, Cameron.
0: Which Storm player won the Dally M Award in 2006 and 2017?
4: Yeah, Melbourne Storm.
0: A category called Famous Camerons. Yeah.
4: Oh, look, slightly embarrassing, but never watched.
0: That's all right. That's all right, Warren. Thank you anyway. Stacey from Heidelberg. Actually, Stacey, I'll come to you in a second. Cameron from South Perth. G'day, Cameron. Famous Cameron. Famous Cameron.
5: Yeah.
0: We're in a category called Famous Camerons.
5: Yeah, I didn't know there was any of us, so I'll have to say good night.
0: See you, Cameron. Bye-bye. Oh, that's a pity. I kind of wanted him to work that one out. Sandy from Perth. G'day, Sandy.
6: Hi.
0: Which Storm player won the Dally M Award in 2006 and 2017?
6: Oh, I think it's Cameron Munster.
0: Not Cameron Munster. No, it's not. No, it's not. Helen from Healesville. G'day, Helen.
7: Good morning, Phil. How are you?
0: Oh, I'm all right, yeah. Question 16. Which Storm player won the Dally M Award in 2006 and 2017?
7: I rang out for Danger Mouse, but I don't have any clue about this.
0: All righty. Thanks, Helen. Bye-bye. Ray from Shepparton says, yes, that's correct, Ray. Ray's given the correct answer from Peter in the truck and a cheerio from Ray. All right. Tash from North Bendigo, correct. Yes, Kylie of Daysdale, that's correct. What about Kay from Melville? Hi, Kay.
8: G'day, Phil. How are you, mate?
0: Pretty good. Question 16, Famous Camerons. Which Storm player won the Dally M Award in 2006 and 2017?

0: This would have to be Cameron Smith.
1: Correct. Yes. Cameron Smith. That's why. Warren from Prenn before, I was thinking, you know, Melbourne Storm. I mean, I know it's an NRL town, but he's a pretty famous player for them. Question number 17. We've got some famous Camerons left. Otherwise, you can move to Legendary Warriors or the start of the game.
0: Let's have a crack at start of the game.
1: Okay, no one's had a crack at this yet. Question 17, okay. Nine questions left. How many pieces does each player start with in a game of backgammon?
0: Oh, rabbits. I wouldn't have the faintest. Let's go with 21.
1: Not 21. Thanks, Kay. See ya. Not 21, no. Leonie from Orange. Hi, Leonie.
2: Oh, hi, Phil. How are you?
1: Not bad. The start of the game is our category. How many pieces does each player start with in a game of backgammon?
2: Well, before I give you my answer, I don't really know, but I wanted to say I did know some of the early answers, including the last one. I was thinking Cameron Smith.
1: Cameron Smith, yes.
2: Yeah, and my favourite team is Penrith Panthers. But before I go into that anymore, I want to say for anyone and everyone who remembers my mother, Beryl, who used to be a regular caller, Beryl Morin.
1: Oh, yes. Yes. Yeah, go on.
2: It was her birthday. Well, I was going to say today, but we're after midnight, so Tuesday the 12th of May, my mother Beryl Jackson in Orange turned 89.
1: Oh, wow.
2: Yeah, so I really want to get out there, that out there. So,
1: I'm glad you did that. I've spoke to Beryl many times.
2: And I don't think she's been up to ring up lately, but she does.
1: No, I know. In the past. Yeah. In the past,
2: yeah,
1: I'm talking about.
2: She used to ring up often. And
1: How is she, Leon? Is she all right or not?
2: She's still in a nursing home. She's getting a bit weaker all the time, being 89, but she's still quite bright and she's quite well otherwise.
1: Yeah, oh good.
2: And she had a pretty good day. She had a few visitors and.
1: Oh good. Well, can you give her my regards?
2: I will. Thank you. And I had a big day visiting mum and dad.
1: That's all right.
2: But I've got no idea with this one. But yeah, hello. Shout out to everyone.
1: Good on you.
2: And yeah.
1: Yeah, well, send her my love, Leonie. Good on you.
2: I will. Thank you, Phil.
1: Thanks. Bye. You'd remember Beryl. We had many chats over the years. How many years have I been here now? 1-300-800-222 is the number. Bruce from Laura. G'day, Bruce.
3: Yes.
1: Hello, Bruce. Question 17, the start of the game. How many pieces does each player start with in a game of backgammon?
3: I know it well. I've lived in Greece for quite a long time, and everyone seems to play it. 15 pieces.
1: Correct, yeah. Is that right, actually? What, the Greeks play backgammon a lot?
3: Oh, yeah, they call it tavli.
1: Okay. Do they gamble on it or just play it?
3: Generally just play it, but, you know, sometimes there's a lot of money changed under the table, so
1: I got into it at one stage. It's a good game, backgammon, isn't it? There's definitely strategy in it.
3: And you don't want to play with someone who's not up to their speed, because they'll miss three pieces a second. I mean it.
1: Yeah. Yeah, it can be played very fast. That's right. There's definite strategy to it. And, you're right. All right, question number 18. We're in the start of the game, but you can go to Legendary Warriors or Famous Camerons.
3: Yeah, I'll stick with the start of the game.
1: The start of the game. How many tiles does each player start with in a game of Scrabble?
3: Seven.
1: Yes, correct. Seven tiles. All right, nicely done. Question number 19, the start of the game. Staying here?
3: Yes, just nothing about Mahjong, please. Too many pieces, never played.
1: I think there's very few games I've never had a crack at. I got into Mahjong at one stage, but that was with two other people who were really into it.
3: Well, there you go.
1: I can't even remember how to play anymore. I can't even remember quite what you do. Question 19. This is Well, actually, I'm not going to give you any clues. The start of the game, question 19. Which pieces start a game of chess on the squares A1, A8, H1 and H8? Which pieces start a game of chess on those squares? A1, A8, H1, H8.
3: Well, I'm going to guess, look, the H is 10 from in the alphabet, so that'll be pawns. It should be 8. And then just 1, 11, I don't know.
1: So, well, no, which pieces? I want the name of the pieces.
3: Oh, which pieces? Oh, so

0: Castle. And oh yeah, because yeah, what am I thinking? I'm just 6 years. So it's Castle and Castle. At the other end of the board.
1: Correct. Gee, that was painful. That was painful.
0: Oh, it was painful. No, all of a sudden I was thinking in terms of tens instead of eight adds of 64.
1: That was really painful.
0: I know, and I'm an old chess player since I was a kid.
1: Oh yeah, okay.
0: I was in the chess club at school.
1: I wouldn't shout these things out. Bruce, I wouldn't be shouting these things out based on that performance.
0: Yeah, sorry about that.
1: Question number 20. Question number 20, six to go. We're still in the start of the game, if you like. You can move to Famous Camerons or Legendary Warriors.
0: I'm a game's head, as you can tell, but let's go for it.
1: Okay. Chipper on King Island says, I played backgammon in Egypt in a hooker smoking place and he cheated the whole time in about 1993. I still won. Well, there you go, Chipper. Good on you. What was in the hooker, I wonder, Chipper? No good, I expect. Question number 20, the start of the game. In the original game of Cluedo, which character starts first?
0: The reason I say this is so disappointing because I have two kids who are now fully grown. Oh, we play that game far too many times. I'm going to have to bow out on that one.
1: No worries. Thanks, Bruce.
0: Okay.
1: See you later. Bye-bye. Thank you anyway. Jay from Leppington. Hi, Jay.
2: Hello, Philip.
1: Question 20. In the original game of Cluedo, which character starts first?
2: That would be the Miss Scarlet.
1: Correct. Yeah, Miss Red. Miss Scarlet. Thank you, Leonie from Orange. Leonie says you've been here for 10 years this year, Leonie. Oh, thank you. In September, I think. Oh, that would have been September, October, I think I started, yeah.
2: That was a nice phone call from that lady, yeah. Got me a bit emotional hearing her talk about her mum.
1: Yeah, I know. Leonie says it was, 10 years, because that's when Tony Delroy left Nightlife. No, then you started.
2: Is that how long it's been?

0: it was doing it, but I never rang.
1: Yeah.
0: It sort of just goes off and not working.
1: I took over from Tony.
0: Yeah, that's right. Yeah, and I've enjoyed your tenure very much, mate.
1: Well, it's been very good fun. Not going anywhere at the moment, Jake. So that's good.
0: Yep.
1: All right, question 21. One left in the start of the game, if you like.
0: Yeah, see, I thought that was a sporting.
1: Well, I didn't say it wasn't.
0: No, you don't say anything.
1: No, I don't. That's true.
0: Yeah, you say you don't give any clues either, but you were telling people sometimes if you haven't got many people on the board, I think you might give a bit of leeway. It might just be your mood on the night.
1: Detective J.
0: No, I'm just aware.
1: A tiny but telltale sign.
0: Yeah. Anyway.
1: This isn't helping you, Jay. All the
0: No, Cameron's. I'll try the Cameron ones. I'll
1: famous Cameron's. Question 21. Jeremy Cameron currently plays for which AFL club?
0: He went back down to Geelong, didn't he?
1: You can't ask me a question.
0: Well, I know he went. I know. Well, we did some photo shoots with him when he was down there, and then he came up to GWS, goal kicker. See, I'm an NRL guy, see. I'm going to go with Geelong.
1: Correct.
0: Yeah.
1: Very good. Yes. Okay. You were doing photo shoots with him, were you?
0: Yeah. Yeah, I worked in the sports industry for a long time.
1: Mm.
0: Back in another previous life, mate. I would normally be asleep by now because I'd had to get up.
1: Question number 22.
0: Is Cameron's done?
1: Question number 20. What's that?
0: Is Cameron the category done?
1: No, we've got another. We've got one left in Cameron, if you like.
0: Yeah, I'll try that.
1: Which batting all-rounder was born on the 3rd of June 1999 in Perth?
0: In Perth. Batting all-rounder, Cameron Green.
1: Correct. Ever taken a picture of him?
0: No. Well, he's sort of, he wasn't with us as a player. I don't want to go into

0: ABC News with David Rollins. The federal government has unveiled what it admits is a politically risky budget by breaking an election promise to try and get tens of thousands of young Australians into home ownership. Political reporter Evelyn Manfield has more.
1: As expected, Treasurer Jim Chalmers is overhauling negative gearing and the capital gains tax discount. New builds will be exempt from the changes. Properties currently negatively geared will be spared too. Capital gains made on investments up until July next year can also be taxed under the current 50% discount. The new arrangements will see tax applied to the profit made minus inflation, with a minimum 30% tax rate. The consequence, according to the government, will be house price growth slowing, which will help young people afford homes and reduce competition with investors. The money will be used to give 13 million workers $250 back at tax time in 2028 and every year after, a measure costing $6.4 billion.
0: Shadow Treasurer Tim Wilson says the changes to property tax will only exacerbate the country's housing crisis.
2: They're built on a house of broken promises. We have higher taxes, lower living standards and fewer homes in this budget. And we know explicitly that the measures the government is introducing is going to reduce the volume of housing supply by 35,000 over the next decade. That's not how you get young Australians into new homes.
0: Treasury expects Australia to avoid a recession even if the Middle East war continues. Here's political reporter Romy Stevens.
1: The budget papers forecasts an inflation peak of around 5% this year that will then decrease to 2.25% mid-next year, which is well within the Reserve Bank's target band. Under a worst-case scenario, inflation could hit 7% if the conflict continues and the price of oil doubles, but Australia would still avoid a recession. Jim Chalmers says Treasury has tried to give a sense of severity amid the global uncertainty.
3: We're hostage to developments in lots of ways.
1: This year's deficit is slightly lower at $28 billion, while the budget's set to remain in the red over the forward estimates.
0: Discretionary trusts have been targeted in the federal budget with a new minimum 30% tax from 2028. It's expected to generate nearly $4.5 billion in revenue over the next 5 years. The government says this is to better align the tax rate on trust income with tax rates paid by workers. The budget made no mention of a 25% tax on Australian gas exports, despite widespread calls for such a levy to be implemented. Green Senator for Victoria, Steph Hodgins-May, says it's a disappointing outcome, but the pressure is still on the Albanese government.
4: No sign that Labor is willing to take on the gas corporations who are bankrolling their election campaigns. No courage. No vision, just more handouts to multinational gas giants while ordinary people get smashed by rising costs.
0: To other news, and a Dutch hospital has quarantined 12 staff members after blood and urine from a hantavirus patient were handled without observing strict protocols. The staff at the hospital in the city of Nijmegen near the Netherlands-Germany border will be quarantined for 6 weeks. The hospital says the infection risk is very low, and patient care continues uninterrupted. The World Health Organization has increased its tally of confirmed cases in the outbreak to 9. More ministers have resigned from their roles in the British government, calling on Sir Keir Starmer to stand down as Prime Minister following poor election results. The BBC's Harry Farley has the latest from Westminster in London.
5: Sir Keir Starmer opened the cabinet meeting with a defiant message to those in his party calling on him to stand down. The country expects us to get on with governing. That is what I'm doing, he said. The Prime Minister told his rivals the party has a process for challenging a leader, and that has not been triggered. Under Labour's rules, a fifth of its MPs, currently 81, must nominate a candidate. More than 80 have called on Sir Keir to step down, but they disagree on who should replace him.
0: And the Lebanese Health Ministry says at least 380 people have been killed and over 1,000 wounded since a ceasefire was agreed between Israel and Lebanon. The ministry says the total number of deaths from the latest war between Israel and militants Hezbollah is now almost 3,000. It added in its latest

0: update that it's documented 163 direct attacks on healthcare facilities and medical teams. Despite the agreed truce, Israel has continued to strike against what it claims are Hezbollah targets. ABC News.
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0: Yes, well, hello and how are you? Philip Clark with you on ABC Radio. This is Nightlife. It's the last hour of the program. How are you? I hope you're well. We're just about to clean up the Mighty Challenge. If you'd like to play, 1-300-800-222 is the number. In this hour, where are we? Last hour of the program, 1:06. It's 11:06 in WA, South Australia and the Northern Territory, 24-1, and right through the Pacific as well as across, of course, all radio stations in the country on the ABC local radio network. I've already told the Hobartians about this, but from midnight to 5 a.m., you've lost your AM signal or it may be intermittent because of repairs. And there will also be repairs in Ballarat from 2 a.m. to 5 a.m., Ballarat and surrounding areas, okay? Actually, Launceston also in Tassie and many parts of northern Tasmania will also lose your FM signals as well as TV channel 25. Look, check us out on the ABC Listen app. Use that. ABC Listen app, just put Nightlife into the search bar and away you go, all right? Coming up in this hour, issues of the day. The Albanese government's handed down its fifth budget. We've spent some time at the beginning of the program talking about it, getting some views about it, haven't had a chance to have your say, so love your thoughts on it. Yeah. Is it the most ambitious and responsible budget yet, the focus on intergenerational equity? What are your thoughts on this year's budget? Do you care that the government's broken, well, quite explicitly broken a promise? They said they wouldn't, and they did. So do we care about it, or do you think it's fair enough? Do you think the government will get punished for it? 1-300-800-222 is the number if you'd like to have a crack. All right, let's try and sort out this little thing called
1: the Mighty Challenge.
0: Jay from Leppington was up on deck. G'day, Jay.
2: Mate, you left me hanging on with the news, which was bloody depressing, mate.
0: The news is, I know. You have to be in top physical condition to listen to a lot of the news at the moment.
2: Well, you know, they're just working out new ways to steal money from people. That's it. Organised crime and extortion. That's it. That's what they are.
0: Wars.
2: And I won't say anything more about it because
0: Jay, what do you really think, Jay?
2: Oh well, I don't pull no punches, mate. You know.
0: Hey, intergenerational
2: is a term that they're just saying that we're going to take from the people that compromised and saved and worked hard and didn't have the flash cars. They're going to take from them to give to the other people that they're bringing in.
0: All right, I'd love to talk to you about this in about 10 minutes' time. We're into it. Okay.
2: Oh, no worries, mate.
0: Question, only three left. Three left here, Jay. Three left. Question 23. What do you want to do?
2: Have we got Cameron's left or
0: no? No, Cameron's are all gone. So we've got one left in the start of the game and two left in Legendary Warriors.
2: Oh, geez. Was there a Cameron Diaz question?
0: No.
2: No, there should have been. She's lovely.
0: Thank you, Jay.
2: That's all right. I'll try the Warriors, mate.
0: Legendary Warriors, question 23. In Greek mythology, Hippolyta was a queen of which tribe of warrior women?
2: What do they call them? The Amazons?
0: Correct. Yes.
2: Yeah.
0: The Amazons. That's right.
2: Yeah.
0: Question number 24. Last one in Legendary Warriors, or one left in the start of the game.
2: I'll try the Warriors, mate.
0: Legendary Warriors. Question 24. In Norse mythology, what's the name of Thor's hammer?
2: Yeah. I know a lot of people would know this, but I'm not big in those superhero movies. No, it's not Excalibur. That's the sword from the. No, it's Thunder.
0: No. Sorry, Jay. Thanks, mate.
2: Nice to talk to you.
0: Yeah, you too, Jay. Good on you. If you'd like to talk to me about the budget, very happy to take calls on that. We'll check out what you think about it straight after we finish the Mighty Challenge. Tracy from Mooney Ponds. G'day, Trace.
3: Oh, hi. How are you going, Phil?
0: Pretty good. We're up to question 24. You can do a Bradbury from here. In Norse mythology, what's the name of Thor's hammer?
3: I don't know, Phil. All I know is it starts with M and it was made by dwarves, I believe.
0: Yeah.
3: Sorry, Phil. No
0: idea. That's going to help you, but not really. Thank you, thank you, Tracy. Bye-bye. Paul from Geelong. G'day, Paul.
4: How you going, Phil?
0: Not bad. In Norse mythology, what is the name of Thor's hammer?
4: I've no idea. I'm pretty sure it's probably not called Claw.
0: Or Spear and Jackson.
4: Or Smedge.
0: Are they your answer?
4: No, the previous caller said it starts with N, but she might be right, she might be wrong. I'll go Noah.
0: No.
4: No,
0: a big Noah to you too, Paul. Thanks, mate. See you. Heather from Nil.
5: Hi. Oh dear, I was hoping he'd get it so that I wouldn't have to answer it.
0: I have no idea.
5: I'll guess on Mason.
0: Not Mason. No, it's okay, not Mason.
5: All the best.
0: All right, thank you, Heather. No, it's not. All right, Logan from Condoblin. G'day, Logan.
6: G'day, how are you going?
0: Not bad. In Norse mythology, what's the name of Thor's hammer?
6: It's something like Miles or M-Y something, M-Y-O, like Miles or something. I don't know. Is that close? Probably not. I feel like I don't know how to pronounce it.
0: Well, I'm prepared to be, you know, reasonable about the whole matter, Logan, but that's not close enough for me.
6: Okay, no worries.
0: Thanks, mate. Greg from Colac. G'day, Greg.
7: Hello.
0: Question 24. In Norse mythology, what's the name of Thor's hammer?
7: I don't know. I didn't want that question. I wanted the Camerons.
0: Oh.
7: Have you got another question?
0: No more Cameron's left, and there is one more question, but you can't answer it until you've answered this one.
7: Well, what about Minot?
0: Minot, no. No, thank you, Greg. No, no. I don't think you can guess your way here, actually. Stewie from Launceston.
8: Hello, Phil.
0: In Norse mythology, what's the name of Thor's hammer?
8: It's Mjolnir.
0: Mjolnir, yes. You can't really guess your way there, can you? You either know it or you don't.
8: Nah.
0: Mjolnir. Although I think thunder's a better term, but anyway, that's another matter. Righto. Well, that puts you in the box seat. Stewie, the start of the game is the category. One question left. It's question 25. The start of the game. How much money does each player receive at the start of a standard game of Monopoly?
8: This is a common question, isn't it?
0: How much do you get?
8: You get a 500, you get 200, you

0: I'm just doing the math. Just bear with me. 7, 8, 9, 1,000. No.
1: What's your answer?
0: Is it 1,000?
1: You can't ask me a question.
0: Oh, sorry, Phil. I'll answer 1,000.
1: No, not correct. No, not correct. No. No, sorry, Stuart. Thanks, mate. See ya. No, it's not 1,000. How much money does each player receive at the start of a standard game of Monopoly? Chris from Pakenham. Hi, Chris.
2: Hey, there you go, Phil.
1: How much money does each player receive at the start of a standard game of Monopoly?
2: It was two thirds of the way there. I think it's $1,500.
1: $1,500 is correct. Yes, it is. He was just not counting it up properly. I think. Do you get 2 500s?
2: Just one. I think.
1: One 500.
2: I'm not sure. Yeah. I don't need to know. I just need to know the total number. That's all I need. That's all I'm going to do today.
1: That's all you're going to do, and that's all you need to do, Chris. Good on you. We'll get this out to you. Is this the first magnet you've won, Chris?
2: No, over the years I've got a bit of a collection, but I've never done like the black magnet.
1: Oh, so. Good. Oh, okay. Oh, well, that's another matter. Yeah, the black magnet.
2: That's a prize for another day.
1: Yeah, no, exactly. That's a goal. Make it your goal for this year, sometime before the end of December, when Phil goes off on his holidays, you can say, I'll win the black magnet.
2: I'll have to bone up on the starting pieces and games and rules and stuff like that. actually take an interest in learning something.
1: Yeah. Chris, I'll put you on hold and we'll get some details from you. And thank you for that. And thanks to everyone who played tonight too. Barbie from Newcastle at 1,500. Good on you. Tash from North Bendigo says, I wonder how many people got the spelling right on Thor's hammer. Yes, it is. It's spelt in a very odd way, isn't it? Thor's hammer is spelt MJOLNIR, which is probably hard to guess your way too. Who else? Annette from Perth had $1,500. Too. Jane from Homebush, good. Steiner from Cooper also had $1,500. Yes, nice work, everyone, and a very fun challenge tonight. Very good.
3: For the thinkers, night owls, and the curious.
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1: Alrighty, issues of the day. What did you make of the budget? The Albanese government's handed down its fifth budget. Treasurer Jim Chalmers announcing changes to the capital gains tax and negative gearing tax regimes. System. So he's cut back on the capital gains discount. It's back to what it was back in the late 90s. He's also reduced the opportunities for negative gearing. It's grandfathered, so anybody who's got the concessions now will not be affected, but any future purchases will be. He's calling it the most ambitious and responsible budget yet. It's been widely heralded widely expected to be a reform budget. What do you make of it? It's a stand-up classic broken promise because Mr. Albanese said, as he said 50 times, we're not going to change capital gains and negative gearing tax arrangements. They have done. Will they be punished for it? Do you think they ought to be, or do you think it's fair enough? 1-300-800-222 is the number. We'll get into that straight after Chisel. Here it is, Flame Trees.

0: Yes, it's a great classic, and for reasons that are evident. Flame Trees, Gold Coal Chisel. All right, let's get into it. Our issues of the day.
1: Issue of the day.
0: Yeah, what do you make of the budget? we discussed it in the first half of the program. Interested in your view. Paul says it's Bill Shorten's budget, which was rejected because he announced it before the election. This is an interesting point, actually. Bill Shorten did take these negative gearing changes and capital gains tax changes to the election. However, I don't know. It's always hard to make this judgment. Was it that the people were rejecting that policy, or was it because people didn't like Bill Shorten? Because I mean, that was a factor too. So it's always hard to know, I think, isn't it? But interested in your view. 1-300-800-222 is the number. Jane says, by the way, Jimmy Barnes, just singing, of course, was the guest this week on Lee Sales' show, The Assembly. He was fantastic with those young people. Oh, I saw that show. Have you ever watched The Assembly? I'm telling you, I was in tears. It's a very hard show to get through without crying. There is something about it. I don't know. It's the vulnerability of those people who take part in the assembly, the vulnerability and their wholeheartedness that I think is just absolutely wonderful. If you haven't seen it, trust me, check it out. It's called The Assembly. It's on Sunday nights on ABC TV. You're quite right.

0: Jane, it was terrific. 1300 800 222. All right, issues of the day. What do you reckon about the budget? Let's kick it off. Gordon from Ballina. G'day, Gordon.
1: Oh, hello there, Phil.
0: G'day.
1: I just think it's about time we had a bit of real economists, you know, running the country. Scomer baby, you know, ScoMo.
0: Mm-hmm.
1: He didn't have an economist, but, you know. The point I wanted to make, though, a lot of people are saying, oh, he's broken his promise. Oh, I'm heartbroken, you know. What about Johnny Howard with Meg Lees? He did a deal with Meg Lees to break his promise over the GST. So, you know, I think it's kind of one all as far as breaking promises go.
0: Hmm. I suppose the argument with the GST was that John Howard did say there'd never ever be a GST, but then he changed his mind and he did go to an election with saying, oh, if I'm elected, I'll bring it in. So that's the difference there, I guess, isn't it?
1: Yeah, there is a difference. You're right, Phil.
0: Mm, okay. Yeah. All right, Gordon, thank you, mate. 1300 800 222 is the number. Paul from Geelong. G'day, Paul.
2: Oh, I thought it was a reasonable budget, Phil.
0: Mm-hmm.
2: I would have been disappointed if you didn't do something about negative gearing.
0: Yeah.
2: I know he's potentially broken a promise.
0: Mm-hmm. Do you think people care about that, or do they care more about the issue itself?
2: He can break whatever promises he wants, because as far as I'm concerned, the opposition don't even have a policy. So they, in my opinion, they don't even have right to reply.
0: Mm.
2: So, and it's debatable who the opposition actually is.
0: Regardless
2: of who it is, they still don't have a policy.
0: Well, actually, that's an interesting point, actually, Paul. That's a deeper observation than I think it might seem. That it is. I mean, yes. Who is the opposition these days?
2: Who is the opposition, and what is their policy?
0: Yeah.
2: But look, I used to be a Liberal voter, but I changed to Labor when Bill Shorten said he'll get rid of negative gearing. And I've stuck with Labor because I thought they'd eventually do it. And we have too many people in this country working full-time who not only can't afford to buy a house, can't even afford to pay rent.
0: Mm.
2: And it's a blight on society. And whether this helps fix the problem or not, at least someone's made a serious choice to see if it will help solve the problem. Without making a change, some changes, we don't know, and we still don't know, but we'll find out if it's a step in the right direction or not.
0: Yeah. I suppose one of the lessons that maybe came out of the Farah by-election is that, you know, everyone is cranky and ticked off and don't think the government does anything. And so, I don't know, that might work in their favour. I don't know.
2: I sort of look at it as quite strategic as well, like... Look, I told you in the Scott Morrison Albanese government that Liberal will never govern again because they just are completely out of touch with younger people. And that change of opinion from Liberal still hasn't altered one little bit.
0: Mm.
2: I think they're even more alienated. And... we're certainly going to find out with the changes that have just been made whether that really is the case or not.
0: Yeah.
2: And I think it is. I think you might actually see Labor potentially win more seats at the next election as a result of it, whether it actually helps fix the problem or not.
0: Yeah, we shall see.
2: I would have been very disappointed with Albo if he didn't do something decisive, considering the position the government is in.
0: Yeah. Okay.
2: Having basically no opposition with no policies.
0: Thank you, Paul. I wonder whether others agree or disagree. Let's give others a chance to have a say as well. That's an interesting point, though. It's clearly a broken promise because they did say, we're not going to do this, and now they have. And they've essentially pretty much done what the shortened policy was. But in the circumstances, what's that famous quote from I'm trying to think of the economist who said, when circumstances change, I change my opinion. Why? What do you do? Given the degree of anger, it seemed, and that came out of the Farah by-election, didn't it, at governments for neglecting what people thought was neglecting communities and not doing things, does that work in their favour? Rod is on the road. G'day, Rod.
3: G'day, Phil.
0: What did you make of it?
3: I haven't made much of it yet because I haven't had a chance to actually read the document and study the numbers. But initially, all the numbers I'm hearing, they don't seem to add up. But that being said, like I said, I haven't had a chance to study the document. But I think if what he's doing is what he believes in, well then, all right, full credit to him. As for how many times do I have to tell you, well, Mr. Albanese, I'd just like you to give you the answer to that question once, truthfully. Because that's the part of the quote that the quip to the reporter that people are forgetting. As he said to her, I've said it for the 50th time, and then he said to her, how many times do I have to answer the question?
0: Yeah, yeah. No, he did. It's a flat out broken promise. The question is, do people care?
3: Well, when you turn around and got elected the first time and said he was going to run a government that was honest and transparent.
0: Yeah.
4: Yeah.
3: You know, how honest and how transparent are they going to be if he's going to flat out break the promises? You know. I personally didn't like Bill Shorten. I didn't like the way he did things over the Rudd and Gillard episode.
0: Yeah.
3: Right, because he was the man behind both knifings. And whether people want to castigate me for saying that or not, well, that's up to them.
0: No. I think the Bill Shorten was an issue himself, and the Labor have conceded this in their reviews, that Bill Shorten was an issue for them in that campaign, yeah.
3: But you've got to give that man credit because he had the gumption to come out and attack people's franking credits, which clearly showed that he had no understanding of how franking credits work because he was trying to tax people twice on the same thing. He had no idea that the tax had already been paid on them. And he was going to tax people again on them. And then when he came out wanted to take on negative gearing and whatever, people got their back up. You've got to give the man credit for doing that. You know, he was honest and upfront and said before he went to the election, this is what I'm going to do if I get the job. And neither Albanese or Chalmers have said this. And Chalmers slipped in his reduction to superannuation amounts last year. He slipped in the realisation, the taxing of unrealised capital gains. He's brought this one in again this year. I don't know how much more he's got left to take out of the average worker in the street's pocket. People are saying, you know, this is an attack on the baby boomers. It's not an attack on the baby boomers. Most baby boomers at most have got 4 investment properties. It's an attack on the 2 generations that came directly after the boomers.
0: Did you say most baby boomers have 4 investment properties? I don't think so, Ron.
3: At the most, I said.
0: Oh, okay.
3: At the most.
0: Okay, yeah.
3: Right? It's Gen X and Gen Y that have got all the properties. Like the bloke that was on news.com.au today, he was talking about the fact that he's got 100 investment properties, he's got 100 houses. He's 34 years old. That's not a baby boomer. Not if he's only 34. He's not a baby boomer.
0: I don't think anybody looking at that would think if the government changed the law to stop him negatively gearing any of those properties that there'd be much opposition to that, Rod.
3: No, I've got no problem to anybody with 100 investment properties having their negative gearing, but it's taken away from them. But it's

0: the mum and dad investors from 50 and 60 years ago who bought one property, paid it off, and then bought another one.
1: Yeah, but they're not going to. They're not going to be taxed though, because it's grandfathered. So it's anybody who's got one now, the tax doesn't change. The tax treatment doesn't change.
0: That I understand.
1: And if you buy a new one, you can still do it.
0: Yeah, but if you buy a new one, it's got to be a new home. It can't be a home that's already built and established, which means you first got to wait for it to be built. Right.
1: Yep.
0: There's a lot, and I'm not a hunt. Like I said, I haven't seen the document. I haven't read it. I haven't seen the mathematics involved. And I don't believe it's going to add up, and I don't believe it's going to do what he's trying to get it to do. Because when it's all said and done, a $900,000 house is still going to cost you $900,000. You're going to have the money to get into the market anyway.
1: That's true. All right, Rod. Thank you, mate. Appreciate it. Thank you. 1-300-800-222. Lines free if you want to grab one. We're talking about your thoughts on the budget and what you thought about it. I mean, the government's broken a promise. Do you think people care about that, or do they mark them down for it? Dylan in Como. G'day, Dylan.
2: Hi, Phil. How's it going?
1: Not bad.
2: Yeah, that's good. I just wanted to follow up because the kind of crux of your earlier kind of discussion with the talking heads before was to do with the changes to capital gains, negative gearing, and how this budget was sort of the government picking a generation, so to speak. Mm-hmm. And it was a budget designed around the youth. I'm the youth parliament from the YWA, the Youth Parliament.
1: Oh, yeah, okay.
2: For Fremantle in the Housing Committee. And we're currently kind of going through drafting our bills and the legislation that we want to try and put forward when we get into the Youth Parliament stuff. And a lot of the stuff that has been talked about has been stuff that we've kind of covered in the last couple of weeks. And it's been interesting, seeing the reaction to the budget tonight. And I was hoping I'd be able to kind of share some of that.
1: Yeah, go on.
2: I've got a personal experience working in a working group that is working pretty closely with HANSA, which is the peak body for home share, which is a short to medium term solution for housing insecurity. And that particular working group is focused on women over 50 experiencing housing insecurity, so kind of priced out of the rental market, unable to afford their own home. That demographic specifically is undergoing a serious kind of intersection of a bunch of different challenges. But that kind of experience that I have, combined with being on the committee, these approaches are really practical and really interesting.
1: What do you think of what the government's done?
2: I think it's the absolute best case you could hope for. The Albanese Labor government. I'm a Labor volunteer. I'm a Labor supporter to an extent. But there's a political reality that always gets kind of touted. And as a young person, it's kind of disappointing to hear that. And then you have the Greens kind of as a voice of opposition that doesn't really provide much of a progressive kind of standing. But what I'm kind of getting at is the interesting thing is the difference between the pragmatic political reality of these changes and then the kind of proposed bill that the Housing Committee and WA Youth Parliament are kind of working on, where one part of it is to do with the short stay levy that's been kind of tested in other states. Another part is the home share element. And a third part is tax disincentives and incentives for housing and landlords and homeowners to either sell or rent out long term.
1: Okay.
2: Yeah.
1: All right. So you'd give this thing the thumbs up, would you?
2: As someone who's a young person, I work 25 hours a week. I'm at uni full time. I live with my girlfriend, and that's the only way I'm able to save. And without these changes yesterday for you, I guess, I would have no hope.
1: So you reckon it might give you a leg up? Okay. Thanks, Dylan. Appreciate it. Thank you. And glad you're involved in some policy work.

0: and thinking about the issues, because we need more of that. Bird from Wynnum. G'day, Bernard.
1: G'day, Phil. How are you going?
0: Pretty good, thanks.
1: Just in a couple of things. It's about time they did something about negative gearing.
0: Yep.
1: It's effectively just been a financing arrangement for the wealthy, and it's the general taxpayer that's been funding those houses. Another point I'd like to make is that negative gearing doesn't actually build many houses at all.
0: No. This is the thing that's missing from the whole thing is that it might be some people might think it's a fair tax treatment, but it's, you know, as to whether it's going to result in any more houses being built, no. Well, the answer is no.
1: I think the PBO office said that around 65 to 70% of negative gearing went on existing housing stock.
0: That's right.
1: That's right. So it's not new houses. The other point I want to make is, by the way, the budget, it's about time they've done it. So it's a good thing that they've done in the budget. As for the broken promise, it won't matter because in another 12 months, 18 months, it'll have washed out.
0: That's an interesting point.

0: Because I was, you know, I'd like others to ring and tell me about this too. 1-300-800-222. That's an interesting point, Bernard. Do people really care about this broken promise? And I mean, the government did it before with the stage three tax cut reversal, and in the end, you know, people did not mark them down for that.
1: Yeah, the stage three tax cuts was a slightly different issue because you could argue very clearly that the cuts were going to the very wealthy and not going to the working people. They rejigged it in a good way. I lost my train of thought. Sorry there, Phil. Yeah, I've lost it all completely. I was going to say something else, but I've just dropped it out of my brain.
0: That's all right. That's all right.
1: That's what you get for being up at this time of the night.
0: Hey, what are you talking about? It's early.
1: No, that's
0: all right, Bernard.
1: I'm sorry. Can I fill in now?
0: Yeah, go on.
1: You've had a couple of comments that have said that negative gearing, the change to negative gearing will stop people building houses. People will have, there'll be less landlords, therefore less capacity to rent.
0: Mm-hmm.
1: That's a silly argument because the population exists at 100%. They'll either be landlords or they'll be homeowners or renters.
0: Mm-hmm.
1: So all you're doing is you're moving the property between owners and, multiple property owners and single property owners. So if they sell their properties, somebody's going to buy it. Mm. It's not going to be demolished with a bulldozer.
0: Yeah. And the other point is that negative gearing is not some kind of Father Christmas thing. Negatively geared property means that you're earning less in the property than it's costing you, which you can then use as an offset against your...
1: And you can claim back the tax time, that's right.
0: You can claim it back at tax time. But, I mean, you have to spend... I mean, it is costing you. So not everyone's properties are negatively geared and not everyone would necessarily want them to be.
1: No, I think you're crazy to put yourself in that type of financial position. You negative gear because you believe in capital growth at the end.
0: That's right. You're trying to capture the capital growth and hope that the tax system will pay you to do that. That's right.
1: Yeah, okay. That's it. That's my point, Phil. Thank you for the time.
0: Thanks, Bernard. Good on you. Bye-bye. That is a point in a time of ever rising property prices, I suppose. That's the equation that people are making. What do you think? 1-300-800-222 is the number. Gavin from WA says, we shouldn't expect any good points to the budget to happen as we're still waiting for the 2024 low-income offset. Oh, there was another tax offset promised in this budget, but it's coming in 2028. There you go, $250 in 28 and every year after, apparently. Phil from the Sunshine Coast. Hi, Phil.

0: had, and one nation saying we've never had it.
1: Mm-hmm.
0: Good night.
1: Okay, thank you. Thank you. Short and sweet. Jade says, what a lucky country and a load of whinges. Yes, well, I don't know. Well, give us a call and discuss it with me. And another thing, why are people still wanting to have children as well as buying a house? It's now almost mutually exclusive. Well, it's certainly the case, isn't it, that now you can't buy a house except with two incomes. And that never used to be the case once upon a time. Cameron from Toowoomba. G'day, Cameron.
2: Yep, you're there.
1: Yeah, g'day, Cameron.
2: Sorry, you kind of got me a little bit quick there.
1: No, that's all right. You're on. So, your thoughts on the budget?
2: Sorry, I did get a chance to turn the radio down, so I'm literally hiding in the corner of the house I'm renovating at the moment.
1: Oh, are you?
2: Yeah. So I've been a property investor for about 27 years,
1: mm-hmm.
2: and I got the unique perspective of seeing what young ones have, because I've got obviously young children, or not young anymore, young adults, I should say,
1: right.
2: who are trying to make their way, and I've also got the perspective of seeing what it's actually doing for landlords and that. Sorry, I just had to shut that door because I could hear the radio.
1: That's okay.
2: It frustrates me a little bit, the argument about negative gearing, greedy, hoarding property investors and all that sort of thing. A lot of people don't understand that a lot of supply that comes through to the market is for new builds as well and for owner-occupier new builds.
1: Mm.
2: I give you the example that if you're a developer and you're in Sydney or Melbourne and you're looking at building a 16 or a 24-pack unit, you need, or even bigger, you need a certain number of pre-sales to get that off the ground.
1: You do.
2: Now, the fact is that most of those pre-sales are investors who aren't tied down to needing an actual date to move in or a date to move out of their rental to move into it. So a lot of those pre-sales do go to investors who have got that flexibility. If we cut out all the investors, then you're not going to get projects like that off the ground. So it's not just going to affect property for renters. It's going to affect property for owner-occupiers.
1: Well, that's hang on, Cameron. That's not going to under the way they've designed it, that's not going to be the case because new builds, you still can negatively gear.
2: You are correct. Yes, no. So I was sort of getting back to the whole investor bad, tenant poor argument that frustrates me to death. And I was listening to some of your guests.

0: cost in foregone revenue. But as a whole, the property industry or property investors as a whole create $6.6 billion.
1: Well, yeah, I know, but
0: as a net number.
1: But Cameron, you'd accept this, though, from what you're saying. I mean, I'm not disagreeing with what you're saying, but investors create new housing if they invest in new housing, but a huge amount of investment, of course, is not in new housing, it's in existing housing.
0: Yeah, it's about 63% go to existing housing.
1: That's right.
0: First, new.
1: That's right.
0: No, so that is correct. But again, going back to that argument as a whole, without the 3.3 million houses that investors do purchase and do own, we simply can't. So this goes to the argument that, which you see all over social media, that just says property investors, I'm paying for, as a renter or as an owner-occupier who doesn't have an investment, I'm paying for a rich property investor to own multiple properties. Well, it's not entirely true. Yes, there's incentives, like you were saying before, you know, initially when you purchase something, because initially it's typically negatively geared for a little while, but then it goes into neutrally and then positively geared. Like, all my property is positive.
1: Well, the life of an investment property would only be negatively geared at the start, you would think. Yeah.
0: Well, it is for good investments, but as much as I'm arguing for the investor, I believe that we should have, the CGT argument. If we didn't go down the path of what happened tonight, there's an absolute need to stop property speculators. We want investors, but we don't want speculators. We don't want people to go in, buy a house, flip it in 12 months, because it just makes it more.
1: But people do it all the time, don't they? I mean, and you know, the other thing people do just to get you on your block of flats thing that, there are many instances of people who buy off the plan blocks of flats and sell the thing before it's even constructed. At a premium, if they can.
0: If you look at Melbourne numbers, I don't think there's been too much of that happening. There's people in Melbourne that have bought investor stock, because that's a whole lot.

0: you do. It's like something in the tax code that, okay, I'm going to negative gear that property instead of I'm going to invest in that property. And negative gearing is only a point in time. You know, that tax year, you happen to make a loss. Mm. Next year or the year after, it's positively geared. So that's another one that gets me a bit upset about, because negative gearing is not something you set out to do. It's just an outcome at any given time.
1: Well, yeah, but some investors would set out to do it because they would think, I can... This will be it'll be an advantage to me to offset the loss I'm going to make on renting this property against other income I'm getting from other places, which might be positively geared, for example, and I can reduce my overall tax bill. I can
0: for their wages, for example. That's a great. But but again, at the end of the day, you're making a loss to make a small profit on saving tax. Mm. Yeah. You really, and most people that are in it for the long haul, which is the people that we want to encourage in Australia, and which is why we should have things like the taxation system, and I'll call it for what I don't like calling it, it's why we have negative gearing as such, because we want to incentivise investors to provide long-term housing. But what we don't want to do is throw the baby out with the bathwater and turn around and stop investing from happening, because I've been really concerned about tenants in that lower margin of rental properties, because I'm seeing it from my own properties that tenants just simply can't, they're stretched. They can't pay anymore. And if we did cause a situation which would see less investors to the market, and that's not an abstract thought, because we have about 60,000 to 70,000 people or property investors per year who turn over property. So typically 60,000 to 70,000 investors go, that's it.
1: Well, if the investors aren't there, but the house doesn't disappear, Cameron.
0: No, this is true.
1: I mean, just because there's an investor not buying it doesn't mean the house suddenly vanishes. It doesn't. It's there for someone to buy.
0: And in a normal situation, I would say that's fair. But in the environment we have at the moment with such a massive undersupply, they're simply not going to be going to the people that can afford them.
1: Yeah, okay.
0: They're going to go to other people, and the people who can least afford it are the tenants at the lower end of the margins who are just simply not going to be able to afford either a rent increase or to be able to go out and purchase their own house.
1: Okay.
0: I mean, if we look at it at the moment, it's never been better from one perspective, from all the government incentives to purchase your first house. I'm doing that with my daughter, which is looking at it at least. But so it's never been a better time for all the incentives that are out there. But unfortunately, that segment of the market in that lower percentile of tenants, they're not the people that are going to purchase a property from an investor who potentially sells. That's going to go to an owner-occupier. What we need is more supply.
1: I think we're all in furious agreement about that too, Cameron. More supply, absolutely. All right, look, we better move on.
0: It's good having a chat again.
1: Yeah, good on you.

0: ripping the taxpayer off, quite frankly. And, you know, this is not to not to be raining on the people that genuinely need help. You know, they do. But there are so many there are so many unscrupulous people, you know, feeding off the system that something's got to happen.
1: Yeah, well, presumably they're paying tax or paying somebody else to do these, you know, even if they are soft jobs that aren't really required. But the other thing is the is it going to be a desktop audit to work out who to cut, or is it going to be a computer, you know, heaven forbid that the computer decides who's going to suddenly lose their assistance?
0: Well, going to cost money. I don't think it's going to be a case of people suddenly losing assistance. As far as I understand it, Loris, it's going to be a case of some people will be moved. I mean, for example, the NDIS has had a massive amount of claim for people with autism, for example. Now, this was never was never intended to be part of the original NDIS, and it's been a now some of that increase is because of cost shifting between the states and the feds. So I think there's going to be some adjustment of that.
1: So if that service is still required, which some of it,
0: well, in some instances, it, absolutely,
1: That it's still got to be paid by somebody.
0: Yeah, well, that's right. I mean, I think the government's talked about and the states have agreed that some part of that burden would be shifted where it always was, back to the states.
1: Which means that hospital care or aged care or whatever is going to suffer.
0: No, so, I don't think so. No, why do you say that?
1: Hey, because all of the services are still required to be paid for by somebody. Like at the moment, I know somebody who's got their aged care package upgraded, authorised. But it takes 5 months for the money to come through. And if that happens to all aged care, and it also happens to all of the autism.
0: No, we're talking about the NDIS, not aged care. Yeah. That's a separate thing.
1: No, but I'm just saying if that's how the process works for aged care, it probably does for NDIS too. I mean, nothing is instant. You get approved. You don't get your money straight away. And there's more and more talks about who gets the package and how the package is going to work and all of that type of stuff. But all of that talking is people getting paid wages. So if you're going to cut out part of the service, well, that is tax that's not going to be paid.
0: Well, I mean, I know, but Loris,
1: a big expense trying to work out how they're going to shift everything around. But if they're going to provide the service and look after the people who need looking after,
0: well, that's what the scheme.
1: But a lot of money.
0: The scheme has got to get back to looking after the people who need looking after, and quite frankly, the scheme is failing that at the moment.
1: Okay. Like a lot of things, it gets a bit out of hand.
0: Thanks, Loris. Good on you.
1: Bye.
0: Good on you. Bye bye. Yes, 1-300-800-222 is the number. Robin says, well, out here the banks are bending over backwards to hand out mortgages based on equity. Well, that's true. Banks love home loans. Banks are always quite happy to. It's been time's got away from us a bit, hasn't it? We better leave it there, but we will. Thanks for the calls. We've got plenty of time this week to continue to talking about it. By the way, over in the UK, pressure's mounting. When I started the program, it was 79 MPs had signed up a letter saying Starmer must go. It's now 88, just over the course of the last hour and a half. And it's now four junior ministers have also resigned as well. So the pressure on Sir Keir Starmer is really mounting. If you're still there by Thursday, well, Rob Watson will report on it.
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0: Francis is going to look after you after this. Hello.
4: Hello, Philip. How are you?
0: Not too bad. What's up?
4: We're looking at the serious politics of Eurotrash today because Eurovision is on and we're speaking to Dean Valutik, who's the author of the book Postwar Europe and the Eurovision Song Contest.
0: Oh, I'm glad you're getting into it.
4: And how these two things are related.
0: This is worse than the Cold War.
4: It is. The songs certainly are.
0: On you, Francis. You and I will talk tomorrow.

0: ABC News with David Rollins. A tax cut for workers and a major shake-up to how housing investments are taxed are the headline policies of this year's federal budget. Political reporter Evelyn Manfield has more.
1: Treasurer Jim Chalmers is promising 13 million workers an ongoing tax offset of $250 a year, but it won't start until mid-2028. The $6.4 billion pledge will be paid for by an overhaul of the way investments are taxed. From next year, only new builds can be negatively geared, but homes currently under that arrangement will be exempt. The current 50% capital gains tax discount will be gone from mid-next year too. Instead, tax will apply to the profit made minus inflation, with a minimum 30% tax rate. The current discount can still be used for new homes and the gains made on property and shares up until next July. It's a broken promise, but according to the government, necessary to help get more young people into the housing market.
0: The budget papers show high inflation is likely to persist in Australia until next year. Here's political reporter Romy Stevens.
2: Treasury's forecasting inflation will peak around 5% this year due to the Middle East war before dropping to 2.25% mid-next year, which is within the Reserve Bank's target band. The recovery assumes that global oil prices decline from the middle of this year and stabilise within 12 months. But if the conflict continues and the price of oil doubles, inflation could reach 7.25%. While Australia avoids a recession in all scenarios modelled by Treasury, inflation pressures are expected to slow economic growth. It's been revised to a sluggish 1.75% next year before rising again.
0: Treasurer Jim Chalmers says he's proud the federal government is taking intergenerational challenges seriously. The budget papers say Australia's tax settings are making it harder for younger Australians to get ahead and that they face greater economic barriers than many generations preceding them. It's prompted the government to undertake tax reform to benefit young people. Mr. Chalmers says addressing intergenerational inequity has been a focus within the budget.
3: The easiest thing in the world would be to leave this all unattended, to continue to defend the status quo, even though we know that younger people are getting a raw deal in this country. And that's one of the things I'm proudest of in this budget, is we're taking some difficult steps, some political risky steps to address that.
0: Meanwhile, some economists have welcomed this year's budget. Melinda Salento from the Committee for Economic Development Australia says the government has found the right balance.
4: We've got to give the government a bit of credit, I think. It's a tough environment. We've seen, you know, the economy hit by higher fuel prices, the global uncertainty, and I think the government has lent into reforms that are focused on lifting productivity, supporting a stronger economy.
0: Turning to other news, and a defiant UK Prime Minister Keir Starmer says he has no intention of standing down as leader, despite more than 80 of his MPs calling for him to resign. Europe correspondent Mazoe Ford has more from Downing Street.
5: We heard that in that meeting he said, anyone who wants to talk to me about it can do so individually. We're hearing that those individual meetings didn't happen. And certainly one potential challenger left towards the end of the group, suggesting perhaps that he was waiting to talk to Prime Minister Keir Starmer. We're waiting to hear whether that meeting happened. But he was resolute. He was defiant. He wants to keep fighting. He says he's got more to do in this job. He doesn't want to plunge the country into political chaos, has been his message over the past few days. And certainly his supporters agree with him and did come straight out with the messaging that they support him and that there had been no leadership challenge triggered.
0: The Lebanese Health Ministry says at least 380 people have been killed and over 1,000 wounded since a ceasefire was agreed between Israel and Lebanon. The ministry says the total number of deaths from the latest war between Israel and militants Hezbollah is now more than 2,800. Despite the agreed truce, Israel has continued to strike against what it claims are Hezbollah targets. Health Minister Rakan Nasiruddin says the ministry has also documented dozens of direct attacks on healthcare facilities and medical teams.
6: We are facing a massacre against our medical and healthcare sector.

0: We have documented 163 direct attacks on healthcare facilities and medical teams. This represents a dangerous and escalating threat targeting the entire health sector.
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1: And good morning, all you lovely night creatures. How are you? Francis Leach with you for overnight, sitting in for Trevor Chappell once again today. I hope your week's been shaping up okay as we hit Hump Day Wednesday. I'll be with you and through until your local breakfast program kicks in. Plenty to get to, but the first thing that we like to do is to play the four quiz. You know how it works. Hit the phones, 1300 800 222, or 0437 774 774. If you want to send through your text messages, like those as well, four different topics or categories, three questions in each. You move through the categories question by question, and if you can manage three correct answers, you go into the win bin and possibly pick up a prize from our Mighty Mix magic cupboard that we have, a cavernous cupboard full of prizes out the back here in the ABC. Can you imagine? So hit the phones. 1-300-800-222 is the number, 1-300-800-222, or 0437 774 774. If you've got access to your phone and you want to ping through a message to us to play the four quiz, before we get stuck deep into that, they're on tour at the moment. It's so great to have them back. Split Ends in Melbourne tonight and tomorrow night, I do believe.

0: So exciting that they're on the road touring again, Split Enz. In Melbourne tonight and tomorrow night, you'll catch them in Perth on Friday night at the RAC Arena. Tickets still available for most of the shows, I do believe, too, just checking through. And Brisbane on Saturday night, and then over to Adelaide on Monday, the 25th of May as well. So Split Enz on tour. History never repeats. The full quiz repeats at this time each morning. We'd love your calls. 1-300-800-222. 1-300-800-222 is the number to play, or SMS 0437-774-774 if you want to join in that way. If you don't know what it is, you haven't caught it before, we've got four topics that we change them regularly as well. We make them, try to make them interesting. Three questions in each topic. You can answer, if you get on the phones quick, you get to choose. You have the pick of the board on what you want to go to. And then you move to the next category. If you answer three questions in a row, then you go to the win bin and you might pick up a prize. So get on the phones and play 1-300-800-222. The categories this morning, three questions about the Beatles, just for the hell of it. Also, Australian sport. Science is one of our categories this morning. And Australian women in history is one of our categories too. So Australian women in history, science, Australian sport, and the Fab Four are our categories this morning. Let's head to Tassie. Hello, Daniela. How are you?
1: I am very well, thank you. How are you?
0: I'm well, mate. Which part of the beautiful island are you on?
1: Do you know it?
0: Yeah, I worked in the northwest for a year and a half or two, from Devonport all the way out to Queenstown, so I know that part of it pretty well.
1: Very good. So I like to say that if you get your map of Tassie out and you put a pendant in the cleavage between Devonport and Launceston, I'm in Deloraine.
0: I know, Deloraine, lovely spot.
1: It is beautiful. In fact, it's been regarded as the most picture-perfect postcard-perfect pick-a-peck-a-pick-a-peck-a-peck-a-peck-a-peck-a-peck-a-peck-a-peck-a-peck-a-peck-a-peck-a-peck-a-peck-a-peck-a-peck-a-peck-a-peck-a-peck-a-peck-a-peck-a-peck-a-peck-a-peck-a-peck-a-peck-a-peck-a-peck-a-peck-a-peck-a-peck-a-peck-a-peck-a-peck-a-peck-a-peck-a-peck-a-peck-a-peck-a-peck-a-peck-a-peck-a-peck-a-peck-a-peck-a-peck-a-peck-a-peck-a-peck-a-peck-a-peck-a-peck-a-peck-a-peck-a-peck-a-peck-a-p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
0: attention to because it is a beautiful part of the world. Hey, what topic would you like to play with first up? Because you are in pole position, so you get the pick of the board.
1: Oh, I'm so torn between, and particularly after, God, I love that song that you just played, and they don't seem to be coming down to Tasmania. Split Ends, I was ice skating to that song in 1980 at the Narrabeen Ice Skating Rink up in the northern beaches of Sydney, where I hail from. But to get to your answer, I would prefer to choose between Australian women in history and the Beatles. Although, you know how many Beatle nerds there are and they're so completely perfect on every single part of the chronology, I'm not that person. So I'm not sure. Which one should I... I don't have a wiki board.
0: Oh, Australian Women is the first one you mentioned. So let's go with that and let's see how you go. Now, tell me.
1: Australian Women in History.
0: Australian Women in History.
1: Don't ask me about sports. I can't stand it.
0: Well, we won't go there. So Australian Women in History. Okay. Tell me this. Which legendary feminist Australian author wrote The Female Eunuch in the early
1: 70s? Oh, well, that's easy. Germaine Greer.
0: Indeed. Let's have a listen to some of Germaine's best work.
2: There is an element of hatred and rejection in men's relationships to women, which women are unfortunately unaware of at their peril. If you think of Norman Mailer's statement where he said, when a man makes love to a woman, he empties all his bad and all his good into her, this is the spittoon theory of womanhood.
3: I really don't know what women are asking for. Now, suppose I wanted to give it to them.
4: Listen, you may as well relax, because whatever it is they're asking for, honey, it's not for you.
3: No.
0: Simply outstanding comeback, Germaine Greer, in full flight there. The Female Eunuch was the book. Did you read it as you were growing up, Daniela?
1: Now, this is embarrassing because I, on the northern beaches of Sydney, my parents loved me, in lovely middle class, how we, at least we thought we were, household, and mum and dad never raised their voices or drank. They were a perfectly lovely group of two people and their three kids. However, my mother's literary intake consisted of the Woman's Weekly, and my father was an autodidact who had quit school at 17 because his dad died young and he had to go out and support his 12-year-old brother and his father and Maroubra. So that was tragic. So I never actually did get introduced when I was young. However, I've had no excuse in the intervening
5: 40 years.
0: Still there? Books.
5: I refuse not to use that, but I've actually read excerpts, but not the entire. I'd be lying to say I read all of it.
0: Oh, it's worth a look.
5: But actually, people don't credit her with her extremely dangerous remarks, such as women don't understand just how much men truly hate them. That was one of her more famous ones. And she also, I mean, never gets talked about today, she infamously suggested that women ingest their own menstrual juices to take a taste of their own blood, which was actually quite a radical
0: idea. Indeed, it is. Now, Danny, we need to get you back on track here. We need to get to the second question of the quiz. You can do science.
5: No, but I do love Jermaine. When I lose on this second question, I want everyone to know that I love Jermaine.
0: Do you want science? Do you want Australian sport or the Beatles?
5: Oh, the Beatles.
0: Okay. You've got to be able to tell me this for your second question. Who managed the Beatles? Who managed the Beatles up until his untimely death in the mid to late 60s? He took them from the Cavern Club in Liverpool to the world.
5: Not Epstein.
0: Yeah, I don't know.
5: That's not fair because he was brilliantly.
0: I need an answer, Daniela.
5: Hang on, how long do I get here?
0: 5 seconds.
5: How long do I get? Let me think because it was.
0: All right, mate. I'm going to have to let you go because we've got to get other callers calling through. But look, thank you for playing. Call again soon and get a copy of the female unit and get back to school on that one. As we say hello to Peter, he's joined us on the line this morning. Hi, Peter. How are you going? Peter. Good morning, Peter. How are you going?
6: I can hear you better too.
0: Gotcha. Do you know who was the manager of the Beatles?
6: Yes, I feel sorry for Daniela. She was all over it, except that she didn't believe in it.
0: Yes. So the answer is?
6: Not Jeffrey, but Brian.
0: Brian Epstein. Brian Epstein it was. Here's Brian Epstein speaking in the early 60s as Beatlemania struck the UK.
7: Although basically they make extremely good records, as in any success, it's contributed to by a lot of factors. And the Beatles have more to offer than just good records. The fact that they made good records and they were exposed as hit paraders and writers of hit songs exposed them to the public even more than perhaps just a pop singing idol would. And they were exposed and the public got to know them as perhaps, you know, their best friends, and they found out they were, you know, very good people.
0: Brian Epstein speaking about the Beatles in 1964. Amazing to hear his voice. And Deb on the Gold Coast, as well as Harry in the Bay, knew it was Brian Epstein too. So well done, Pete. Question one has been done. What would you like for your second question? A Australian sports question, science, or Australian women in history? Sorry, mate?
6: That's fine. Good.
0: Which category would you like to go to?
6: Science, it is.
0: All right. Science, here we go. Question two for you. You're looking at the only planet in our solar system named after the Roman god of war. Which planet is it?
6: Well, that would be Mars, named after Mars or Artemis, depending on what you call him.
0: Yep, absolutely right.
6: Not Artemis, Ares is his other name.
0: Well done. Two from two, my friend. Doing very nicely. Where are we going to go next?
6: Oh, I have to get some real estate. I'll go for the sport, why not?
0: Okay, Australian sport question for you. This is the first one in this category in the four quiz this morning. 1-300-800-222 to play. Which Australian man won a gold medal in the men's trap shooting at both the 1996 Atlanta Olympic Games and then backed it up and defended the title in Sydney at home in 2000?
6: Oh, I wouldn't have a clue. I remember somebody did.
0: Yeah, it definitely happened. Thank you for verifying that for us, Peter.
6: No worries.
0: Good on you, mate. Thank you for playing. 1-300-800-222 is the number to play if you want to play a four quiz this morning. As we say, g'day to Antoinette and Burley Heads. Hello, Antoinette.
8: Oh, hello. Good morning.
0: What's keeping you up this morning?
8: Well, I'm a night owl and an early
0: early riser.
8: Bird catches the worm, that sort of thing.
0: Fair enough. Do you know which Australian man won two gold medals, in fact? He won a gold medal in the 96 Olympic Games in Atlanta and the 2000 Sydney Olympic Games in the trap shooting. So he defended his title, which is a pretty rare feat in any Olympic sport.
8: Could you say in what category it was in? Sorry.
0: Yeah, trap shooting. So it was trap shooting.
8: So what's that mean?
0: That's when they fire off the clay targets, and he gets out his big gun and goes bang bang, shoots them out of the sky.
8: No, I'm not a knowledgeable.
0: Thanks for playing. We'll talk to you again soon. Thanks a lot.
8: Good morning.
0: Good morning to you. 1-300-800-222 is the number to play. We've got some people firing through their answers on the SMS as well. 0437-774-774. And Harry in the Bay is all over it this morning. He's got the right answer. We can't tell him what it is, Harry, but you are right. Bob is in Greenacre. G'day, Bob.
9: Oh, g'day, Francis. Look, I have a quick story about split ends.
0: Oh, please.
9: Late 70s, they came back from England, and this was their first gig. It was an outdoor gig around Narrabeen Way, and I was doing behind the scenes. I was working for Australian Concert Security. I was looking after the security behind the stage, so you get to see them up close. Anyway, we got an emergency call on our two ways that the crowd had turned a bit funny on us, and the crowd was a bit out of control, and Split Enz got wind of it too, and they took over, and they took control of the crowd. And I thought to myself, they were the most professional group of singers and whatnot that I'd ever come across. They really knew what they were doing, and they did control the crowd and brought it back to common sense again.
0: Oh, that's a great story. I guess because they always were fairly confronting to look at for at the time. You know, those asymmetrical haircuts, the makeup, the funny costumes. They would have been dealing with some hostile crowds in the past, so they probably learned a few tactics and strategies on how to deal with some restlessness in the crowd. So I'm going to see them on Thursday night, Bob. I can't wait.
9: They did it for me. I was looking at them and going, these are weirdos. They lush. You know, when they first came back from England.
0: Yep.
9: But, boy, they were pros. I admired them.
0: Yeah, they're still they're Australian New Zealand legends, no doubt about it. Now, do you know the answer to our question about the gold medalist in the men's trap shooting in 96 in Atlanta and in 2000 in Sydney?
9: I can't bring his name up. I think he had a name that was a bit on the a Greek name. He was an Australian.
0: All right, mate. Well, look, give us a call again soon. Sally knows. Sally's texted through. She knows the answer, but we'll talk to you soon. Thanks, Bob.
9: Thanks, Francis. Cheers.
0: Good morning. 1-300-800-222. There's a number to play if you know the answer to this question in the four quiz as we go to Ray in Orunga in New South Wales. Hey, Ray.
10: Hi, Francis.
0: Do you know who we're talking about here?
10: Yeah, Michael Diamond.
0: Michael Diamond it is. Two times Olympic gold medalist in the men's trap shooting and the home Olympics in 2096 in Atlanta. Well done. So you've got one question. We need someone to get three. We didn't get anyone get all three.
10: No one last night.
0: No. So we're looking to get...
10: I didn't hear the draw the night before.
0: Yeah, we did. Last night was the first time we didn't get all three. But maybe
10: who won the night before?
0: Oh, I don't remember. Do you want a question on science?
10: Yeah, science will do.
0: Science it is, okay. What vitamin is commonly linked with sunlight exposure and bone health? It's good for you.
10: All right. Oh, D, I think.
0: You are right. It's vitamin D. You need to get out into the sun and get some vitamin D because it's good for your bone health and a few other things. So well done. 2 from 2, doing very well here. So you need to pivot here. Australian women in history for your third question or the Beatles. What are you going to do?
10: Gee, I'll go the history.
0: Okay. Thanks. Australian women in history. Tell me this. Which Australian woman became the first female premier of an Australian state?
10: Cheryl Kerner?
0: No, it wasn't Cheryl Kerner, Ray. Thank you very much. Thanks for playing. Really appreciate it. 1-300-800-222 to play. We'll come back with more of your calls and more of the four quiz in just a moment.
11: when it needs to be discussed.
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0: ABC Radio Overnight. Buying a ticket to ride first class with Tom Waits on a downtown train here. Francis Leach in for Trevor, playing the four quiz this morning, 1300 800 222, or your SMSs, which have been running hot too, 0437 774 774 is the number to send you the text message through. And the current question sits with Dennis in Bunbury. Good morning, Dennis. How are you today?
1: Really well, thank you. All the better now for speaking to yourself.
0: Oh, good man. What's been keeping you up this morning there in WA?
1: Just the wind, I suppose.
0: Fair enough. Good. Well, I'm glad you could give us a call on the four quiz. So the question is, and this might be one that you'll remember, which Australian woman became the first female premier?
1: Joan Kerner.
0: Oh, close, but no. It isn't Joan Kerner. It's a very close run thing because there were two women who became premiers of their respective states in very quick succession. Very quick succession in the same year, but Joan was the second, not the first.
1: Oh, damn. There you go.
0: Yeah, you can't give it away. I'm sure you'll remember who it is when you hear it, mate, but I appreciate your call. Thanks for calling and enjoy the rest of your morning.
1: Thanks very much.
0: See you, mate. As we say, good morning to Chantelle, who's in Devonport, Tasmania this morning. Hello, Chantelle. How are you going?
2: G'day, good.
0: Do you know the answer to our

0: question on Australian women in history, the first woman to become Premier of an Australian state.
1: I reckon it was Carmen Lawrence.
0: It was Carmen Lawrence, Dr. Carmen Lawrence. And it was a close-run thing in terms of Joan Kerner, the late wonderful Joan Kerner, and Carmen Lawrence. Carmen Lawrence became Premier of Western Australia on the 12th of February 1990 and ended her premiership on the 16th of February 1993. Joan Kerner was Premier of Victoria on the 9th of August 1990, so a couple of months later, and also finished her reign, or her stint, I should say, as Premier of Victoria on the 22nd of March 1993. So their careers as premiers sort of mirrored each other over that period of time. Of course, Carmen Lawrence went on to be a federal politician as well and a minister in the Keating government. So well done, Carmen Lawrence it is. So you've got some other categories you can pick from here as well, Chantelle. There's a science question, a Beatles question, or Australian sport. What do you want to do?
1: I reckon the Beatles.
0: Okay, I reckon we go there then. Here's your Beatles question. You ready?
1: Oh, yeah.
0: Imagine this. You're hearing a song about a girl with kaleidoscope eyes. What Beatles song are you listening to?
1: Girl with kaleidoscope eyes. Lucy in the Sky.
0: Yes, well done. 2 from 2. Lucy in the Sky with Diamonds from Sgt. Pepper's Lonely Hearts Club Band. It is. Well done. Trust your instinct, Chantelle. You're on the money. So you've got 2 from 2. We still haven't had anyone come up with all 3 questions answered so far. So you could be the first. Are you ready to go? You've got the Australian.
1: What are my choices again?
0: Australian sport or science?
1: No, I'm not going sport. Sport, schmort. Science.
0: Okay. Science it is. So we've got one science question left, and it is this. Which blood type is most valuable in emergencies because it can usually be transferred into or transfused into anyone?
1: Oh, that's easy because that's me. I'm O negative, universal negative. So I'm rhesus negative, which is 15% of the population.
0: You are right. You are right. O. It's O negative. Well done, Chantelle. You're 3 from 3. You go into the win bin, and you're the first person in a while to get 3 from 3. So
1: What do I get? Well, able to afford? Because I noticed they didn't announce any budget increases for you.
0: No. We'll find something in the prize cupboard. If you get drawn out, if you're the only person that wins against us all 3 questions, we'll find something in the prize cupboard for you. And hang on to the rest of the quiz. We'll find out. If there's another person who gets 3, then we have to sort of spin the wheel and find out who the winner is. But appreciate your call. Thanks for calling, Chantelle, and we'll catch you again soon here on the 4 quiz. 1-300-800-222 to play, or you can also SMS 0437-774-774 is the number to send through your questions, or your answers, I should say. I'll be the one asking the questions. That's probably the way that a quiz should work. Let's speak to Tara, who's out on the road. Hi, Tara.
2: Good day, Francis. How are you, mate?
0: I'm good, mate. Where are you driving today?
2: Just going through Maryborough at the moment, heading in towards Brisbane.
0: What's the journey in aid of?
2: Just trucking, so.
0: Fair enough. What's on board today?
2: Just general freight.
0: Oh, well, safe driving. Do you want to pick a topic that you want to go with? We've done science, but you could choose Australian women in history, Australian sport, or indeed we still have a Beatles question remaining.
2: Let's go Australian women in history.
0: Australian women in history. Okay, that's a good choice. Yeah, okay. You've got to be able to tell me who the author was of a brilliant book written in the late 70s, set in Melbourne around Melbourne's counterculture, called Monkey Grip. Who was the author of that? Now, that's a legendary Australian book, Monkey Grip.
2: Monkey Grip. Wouldn't have a clue, to be honest.
0: She's still writing today. She's written some great books in the last few years, including one about her grandson's football team, being basically following her grandson's footy team in Melbourne for a season.
2: Well, we're just going to have a wild guess, I think.
0: Go for it.
2: Judith Beer?
0: No, it's not Judy Beer, but thank you, Tara. Safe driving. We'll talk to you soon.
2: Thank you. Have a good night.
0: Good on you, mate. 1-300-800-222 is the number to play. Or 0437-774-774. Let's speak with Greg in Colac this morning. Hello, Greg. How are you?
3: Yeah, good, thank you. On the road and it's very foggy.
0: Oh, yes, it's been pretty foggy. I was out yesterday morning after finishing here and had to drive very carefully out to the park where I like to walk my dog. It was a pea super, as they might say in the UK.
3: That's right.
0: Do you know which author I'm talking about? Monkey Grip, famous book, also a famous film it became too. Nonny Hazlehurst, I think, was in the film. Colin Friels, maybe, as well. Who was the author of the book?
3: Colin Friels was in. Just tell me again, because I'm in a bad spot. But
0: A great Australian novel from the late 70s, set in Melbourne, around the inner city suburbs of Melbourne, and the counterculture, you know, the alternative culture. And it was written by a famous Australian author who's still writing great books today. The book was called Monkey Grip. It's still in publication. You could still read it. It's amazing. Who was the author of the book?
3: Lindsay
0: Tierley? No, mate. But thank you very much. And safe driving out there if you're running around this morning out in Colac.
3: Yes. Just heading to Camperdown at the moment and travelling at about 40K. Can't go any faster.
0: No, I will. You take care, buddy.
3: Will do. Thank you.
0: Thanks, my friend. 1-300-800-222 to call. I love the book. I've read it a long time ago. The film is amazing, too. It's that sort of golden period of Australian cinema in the late 70s that gave us The Chant of Jimmy Blacksmith and a bunch of other really great films. And Monkey Grip was one of them. Certainly still holds up really, really well. Pretty gritty, pretty tough watch. And, of course, as somebody's texted through, Divinyls provided the soundtrack for Monkey Grip, little EP. I think Boys in Town might have been on that soundtrack, one of the Divinyls' great songs. Let's speak with Paul, who's also out driving this morning. Hello, Paul. No, Paul's just dropped out, so we might have to have a chat with Helen in Hillsville, who's our next caller. Hello, Helen. How are you this morning?
4: Hello, Francis. I'm great, thanks. How are you?
0: I'm well. Do you know who we're talking about?
4: Helen Garner.
0: It is Helen Garner. Well done. Have you read the book?
4: I think I read one of her short stories, but I studied creative writing for years and years, and I think it came up in one of the classes.
0: Yeah, it's still worth a read. And as I said, the film itself it also gives you a really great sense of what Australian city life was like in the late 70s, early 80s, particularly Melbourne. I don't know about you, Helen, but I love watching those Australian films from that period that are set in those environments, and it brings back a lot of memories of what it was like to live in the city in the 70s and 80s in Australia.
4: Yeah, it is good. I think I might have actually seen the movie.
0: Yeah, it's around on your streaming services too. You could probably watch it for free on YouTube, I reckon, too, if you wanted to do that. Don't tell them I said that, but it's out there if you want it. All right, you've answered one question. We've got a couple still remaining. So far, Chantelle's the only one that's got all three. And we've done science and we've done Australian women and we've got a Beatles question that hasn't been answered. Do you want to do that?
4: Yes, please.
0: Okay. Now, this was in 1966 and there was outrage in lots of parts of America after it was reported that a Beatle had claimed that the band was, quote, more popular than Jesus. Now, which Beatle was the person that was reported to have said that? Which one of the four Beatles had said in an interview that the band was more popular than Jesus and it caused all sorts of trouble for the Beatles for a brief period of there? Who was it?
4: John Lennon?
0: It was John Lennon. Now, the backstory to this is interesting, Helen, because what had happened is he'd done an interview with the London Evening Standard, Maureen Cleaver, a sort of serious sit-down interview talking about how popular music and the hysteria around the Beatles was sort of disproportionate to their own importance in the whole scheme of things, and it said a lot about the status of religion that the Beatles were probably more popular than church and Jesus. And nobody really kicked up a stink about that. This was in March of 1966, but things changed when the comments were republished out of context in an American teen magazine called Datebook in August 1966, and then all hell broke loose. And this is, I'll play a little bit of this famous grab of John Lennon sort of kind of half apologising for what he said and trying to explain.
5: As I just happened to be talking to a friend, I used the word Beatles as a remote thing, not as what I think, as Beatles, as though those other Beatles, like other people say, I just said they are are having more influence on kids and things than anything else, including Jesus. But I said it in that way, which is the wrong way.
6: Some teenagers have repeated your statements that the Beatles, I like the Beatles more than Jesus Christ. What do you think about that?
5: Well, originally I was pointed out that fact.

0: in reference to England, that we meant more to kids than Jesus did, or religion at that time. I wasn't knocking it or putting it down, I was just saying it as a fact. And it sort of, it is true, especially more for England than here. You know, I'm not saying that we're better or greater or comparing us with Jesus Christ as a person or God as a thing or whatever it is. You know, I just said what I said and it was wrong or was taken wrong and now it's all this.
1: So that was John Lennon dealing with the backlash to his comments about Jesus and the Beatles. It didn't go down well in certain parts of America, Helen.
2: No.
1: Can you imagine?
2: No, I can imagine.
1: We've got two sport questions to answer, and if you can answer these, you'll be in the running with Chantel for our prize. Do you want to have a crack at the first one?
2: Yes, please.
1: Okay. Okay, tell me this. Our own wonderful Ash Barty won 3 Grand Slam titles. She won Wimbledon, the Australian Open, and the French Open. Can you tell me which one of these she won first? What was her breakthrough Grand Slam win? Was it at the French, was it at Wimbledon, or was it at the Australian Open?
2: French Open.
1: It was. It was at the French Open in 2019 when she won, when she beat Markéta Vondrousova of the Czech Republic. And I was so lucky to be there on that day. I managed to get it.
2: Wonderful.
1: Yeah, I managed to get a ticket. I was there doing some work on the Women's World Cup. And I thought, a week out, I thought, I reckon she's on for the final here. I'm going to buy a ticket. I'm going to spend big. And I did. It cost me a fair bit. But I reckon she's playing so well, she's going to make the final. And I'm so glad I did, because that was a big day for her. She won her first Grand Slam. And it was, to go to Roland Garros and watch the tennis and watch an Australian win, pretty bloody special, I reckon, Helen.
2: How exciting. That would have been wonderful. You're very lucky, because she's stopped her career first and had a baby.
1: Yeah.
2: Early and had a baby, didn't she?
1: Yeah, she's basically decided that she's done what she needed to do. She's won 3 Grand Slams. So she finally ended the drought in Melbourne Park or Broadlave Arena for Australian women's tennis and won the Australian Open in 2022, and then decided, you know what, there's life to be lived. I'm out of here.
2: Thanks. That's wonderful. I really admire her for doing that.
1: Yeah, and the other side of that too, Helen, is that she had become, for a while, as a younger player, she with I think it was with Casey DeLake, where her and Casey DeLake were playing doubles at a very high level when she was a young teenager, and they made a couple of Grand Slam finals and might have even won one, I can't remember. And then she decided at that point too, nope, I've got to get out of here for a while, stopped and got out of tennis for a while, went and played played cricket. High-level cricket, yeah.
2: Yeah, good on her.
1: So would you put a comeback past her?
2: Sorry?
1: I reckon she's still good for a comeback at some point, you reckon?
2: I wouldn't be surprised, but maybe when her daughter grows up, like Kate Bush.
1: Yes. Extraordinary women both. Okay, this is, you've got 2 from 2. This one is the third question.
2: I've got 3, I think.
1: What you got? You got the question on the French Open. You got the question on the Beatles, right?
2: And Helen Garner.
1: You did. What am I talking about? I apologise. You did. I take it all back, Helen. You are in the win bin. Thank you.
2: Exciting.
1: I'm glad someone was. I'm glad someone was keeping count.
2: That's all right. Thank you.
1: Good on you, mate. And we'll be rolling the balls in the pot to pull out the winner in just a moment. We've only got 1 question left, and we're going to see if Rachel in Darlinghurst in Sydney can answer it for us. Hello, Rachel.
3: Hello.
1: How are you going this morning?
3: Oh, you know.
1: Yeah, bit of this, bit of that.
3: Well enough to be keeping company with you.
1: Oh, good on you. Thank you. It's good to have you. This is the final question of the quiz, so we could end with a flourish here if you can tell me the answer to this. It's a sports question. It might not be a bag, but you might be able to work it out. Okay, here we go.
3: Good as sports.
1: Oh, well, give it your best go. Here we go. The Rams, the Reds, the Crushers are all long-lost extinct teams or clubs from which major Australian football code? They came and they went. The Rams, the Reds, and the Crushers no longer exist, but they did briefly play at the highest level in one of our major football competitions. What code of football was it?
3: I loathe football, except for soccer, and I would only hazard a guess at rugby league.
1: You guessed correct.
3: Oh, really?
1: Yes, you did.
3: Brilliant.
1: Well done. It was rugby league. It was during the crazy Super League wars.

0: around that time of the mid-90s when rugby league split open and these teams came and went. But good on you, Rachel. Who's your favourite football team?
1: Look, my mother came from Marrickville.
0: Yep.
1: My father came from Maroubra. I grew up on the Northern Beaches, and, of course, they get called Silver Tails. I can't stand any of them, to be honest, because it looks like a blood sport to me.
0: But what about soccer? What's your favourite soccer team?
1: Oh, well, I used to hear all of the English chanting from my TV. You know the great chants that go around the stadium?
0: Very much I do.
1: And, you know, there was Arsenal. That's good because it's a nice pun on bum.
0: Fair enough.
1: And, you know, then there was, of course, you know, and then everyone owned a sports team, didn't they?
0: Yes, they still do. Unfortunately, and now nation states are doing it too. And, yeah, it's getting a bit unseemly, Rachel. Thank you for playing. Good on you, mate. Appreciate
1: it.
0: We'll talk to you again soon. And Helen is our winner this morning. Helen, thank you for playing. Call us back. You get something from the win bin, and we appreciate you getting 3 from 3 in our quiz this morning on the 4 quiz. We'll do it again tomorrow. Thanks to everybody who sent us a message. And yes, Chris in the Southern Waters and Paul in Plainlands all got on top of it when it was John Lennon, Harry in the Bay, Sandy in South Perth understood that it was Helen Garner. So you guys on the SMS have been on top of your game this morning as well. We'll play again tomorrow morning. It's ABC Radio Overnights. Francis Leach here for Trevor Chappell for a couple of weeks. Thanks for the company. Good chatting. Good fun. This is Killing Heidi.

From Violet Town in Victoria, Killing Heidi. 2000, I think, was the year that their award-winning album was released, and that was We Are from that record. Francis Leach with you on ABC Radio Overnights. In a moment, we're going to talk Eurovision, the long history.

0: voting system akin to, say, judges at an ice skating competition? How does it work? How do you win?
1: Well, basically, yes, there is that sort of selection as well through judges, or what in Eurovision speak is called an expert jury. And they're a few representatives from the music industry. They're meant to judge the song on its musical quality. And then you have the public voting. And in the end, the final decision is based 50% on the jury vote, 50% on the public vote. And the public votes from across Europe, all of the participating countries, but also anyone around the world can now vote in what is called a rest of the world vote, which has the weight of one participating country. So out of the 15 participants in each of the semifinals, there are two. 10 from each of the semifinals goes to the final, where they end up with four countries known as the Big Four, which are the biggest contributors to Eurovision financially.

Well, it started in 1956 as an experiment in television broadcasting. The 1950s were a time when television services were emerging in Europe, and the organizer of Eurovision, the European Broadcasting Union, wanted to set up a song contest to test whether it could broadcast live across several European countries the same television show. It had already tested this in previous years, since 1954, but it also wanted to do so with a new entertainment program. Eurovision was inspired by the Sanremo Italian Song Contest that had already been staged in Italy since 1951, so it was also intended to diversify the sort of programming that the European Broadcasting Union was experimenting with. So it started off as a technical experiment, basically, but over the years it became to symbolize much more, especially as European countries came closer together through European integration.

0: had they had a Eurovision Song Contest winner that had really taken on the pop charts and sort of crossed over?
1: Well, they had, but it wasn't a winner. And it was in 1958. I wonder if you can guess which song it was. It wasn't in English.
0: No, I can't. I'm trying to rack
1: Italian.
0: My brain.
1: What do you think is the most famous Italian pop song ever?
0: That's Amore?
1: Almost. Volare.
0: Oh, Dean Martin did it. Turned it into a standard. That's right, of course.
1: Yeah, but in 1958, it was Domenico Modugno performing it for Italy in Eurovision, and it came third. It didn't win, but it became Eurovision's first biggest hit and the most successful non-English language pop song ever.
0: And probably the most sung Eurovision song of all time, too, when you think about it.
1: Maybe Waterloo has been a bit more popular, but, you know, that's, of course, also in English. If we take non-English language songs, then it's definitely Volare.
0: And Celine Dion, who lives in Canada these days, but represented Switzerland in 1988 before her career really took off globally.
1: Yes, she represented Switzerland in 1988. She's French-Canadian. She sang in French for Switzerland, and she won that year, which meant that Switzerland got to host the contest in Lausanne the following year, and Celine Dion went on to bigger and better things with a huge career based in the United States, and she became a global star.
0: Has the politics of the Eurovision Song Contest often reflected sort of tensions within the wider European family? I'm thinking, say, for instance, around the Cod Wars between Iceland and Great Britain. So around that time, was that a time when maybe what was going on in Eurovision might have sort of been reflecting the politics of the time?
1: It's always reflected the politics of the time, be they tensions, alliances. I always point back to the first contest in 1956 when West Germany sent a Jew and a Holocaust survivor to represent it. So already a country was sending a message to the world about how it wanted to be seen, and that in the case of West Germany, it wanted to be seen as being different from Nazi Germany. Then there were tensions in the early 1960s over the voting, the Nordic countries complaining that the Francophone countries were colluding in their voting to ensure a win by a French-language song. Then in the late 1960s, there were tensions between the United Kingdom and Spain because of their competing claims to Gibraltar. So already in the early years of the contest, there were already tensions being expressed.
0: But somehow it still hung together. It didn't fall apart.
1: Well, yeah, exactly. It didn't fall apart, but in the late 1960s, there were questions about the continued existence of Eurovision, not because of the politics, but because of a lot of the participating broadcasters were questioning the quality, the cost, and the voting in the contest. And then they were having discussions as to whether Eurovision should continue at all. And it wasn't actually until the mid-1970s that Eurovision really became established as a constant, unquestioned feature of the European Broadcasting Union's production.
0: And it must mean a lot to host the event. How do you win the right to host the event?
1: Basically, when you win the contest, you win the right to host the event the following year.
0: So there's a lot riding on the result, no doubt about it. Look, I'd love for you to stay with us, Dr. Vuletic. We're going to go to the ABC News to update people with what's happening. We'll come back to you after the news. Plenty more to talk about around Eurovision, its contemporary manifestation and what it looks like today, and also some of your favourite moments from Eurovision. You obviously know plenty about who we should look out for on YouTube if we want to revisit some Eurovision glory from back in the day, and I'd love to talk to you about that. But right now on ABC Overnights, it's time for the latest ABC News.
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4: Nobody knows Newcastle like we do.

0: the way investment properties are taxed, in a move the government says will drive away investors and get more people, more young people, into their first homes. Political reporter Evelyn Manfield has the details.
1: From next year, only new builds can be negatively geared, but homes currently under that arrangement will be exempt. The current 50% capital gains tax discount will be gone from mid-next year too. Instead, the tax will apply to gains minus inflation with a minimum 30% tax rate. As part of a transition, the current discount can be used for new builds and on the gains made up until July next year. It's a broken promise, but Treasurer Jim Chalmers says it's needed to help young Australians into the market. The budget also features a new $250 tax cut for workers. The $6.4 billion pledge is 2 years away in a move the government says helps to avoid an inflationary impact.
0: Independent economist Chris Richardson says the winding back of the capital gains tax discount and negative gearing won't address the root cause of the nation's housing crisis.
2: Neither of those two changes are likely to be big. The real change needed in Australian housing is going to be very hard and very slow. It's going to be suburb by suburb, street by street, getting stuff built at a reasonable price where we haven't done for decades.
0: Treasury forecasts show inflation could hit 7% under a worst-case scenario if the Middle East war continues. Here's political reporter Romy Stevens.
3: The budget papers show Treasury expects inflation to peak at 5% this year before dropping to 2.25% next year, which is within the Reserve Bank's target band. But there's a risk of inflation peaking at 7.25% if the conflict escalates and the price of oil doubles. Growth in the economy is forecast to slow due to higher inflation, but Australia is expected to avoid a recession even under a worst-case scenario. The war's also seen the government's income increase, with GST revenue $1.7 billion higher than forecast this financial year, and the petroleum resource rent tax also up $400 million.
0: Savings have improved the federal budget bottom line, with this year's deficit slightly lower at $28 billion. The government has cut $36 billion from the National Disability Insurance Scheme and saved $3 billion through axing a private health insurance discount for over 65s. Treasury forecasts the budget will remain in the red over the forward estimates, with a surplus expected in a decade. Net debt is forecast to hit $767 billion by 2030. To other news, and Lebanon's health minister says almost 3,000 people are being killed in Israel's war with Hezbollah, with at least 380 of those since a ceasefire was agreed. It comes as the leader of Hezbollah calls on the Lebanese government to withdraw from upcoming peace talks in Washington. Despite the truce, Israel has continued to strike villages in southern Lebanon and last week hit the capital, Beirut. Health Minister Rakan Nasiruddin says the strikes, which Israel claims are against Hezbollah, have largely killed civilians.
4: It is a humanitarian message concerning civilians who are protected under all international agreements, human rights conventions and treaties. However, we always say and remind that the Israeli enemy consistently fails to abide by them.
0: Russian President Vladimir Putin says his country will deploy its new Sarmat strategic nuclear missile at the end of this year, describing it as the most powerful in the world. The planned deployment of the missile, designed to deliver nuclear warheads to strike targets thousands of kilometres away in the United States or Europe, follows years of setbacks and delays. Putin says the yield of the warhead is more than four times greater than any Western equivalent and its range exceeds 35,000 kilometres. A senior advisor to the World Health Organization says there's little to fear from the hantavirus outbreak aboard a cruise ship in the Atlantic Ocean. The World Health Organization has increased its tally of confirmed cases in the outbreak to 9 after Spain confirmed a new case. To date, 3 people have died in the outbreak. Dr. Aileen Marty, a senior advisor to the WHO's Global Outbreak Alert and Response Network, says the virus is much better studied than COVID-19.
5: This is a virus we know about. We've known about it since it was first described in a family in 1995, and then there was an outbreak in 96 that taught us a lot about how this virus works. So we know how to manage this virus. We know how to contain this virus.
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3: Good morning to you wherever you are around the country. I hope you're well. Hope your Wednesday is going to be a good one. I'm here for Trevor Chappell for the next couple of weeks. We're talking right now with Dr. Dean Wulotich, who's author of the book Post-War Europe and the Eurovision Song Contest, which is into semi-final stage in Vienna as we speak. And Dr. Wulotich has been good enough to join us on the line from Vienna before the semi-final. Now, Dr. Wulotich, I do believe that you actually have Australian heritage yourself.
4: Yeah, I grew up in Perth. I was born in Perth. I grew up there. Then I did my undergraduate studies at the Australian National University in Canberra.
3: So you might have a bit of a thing for Australia's history in Eurovision. What can you tell me about when we first got the bug, the Eurovision bug?
4: I certainly have researched that. When I wrote my book, I paid special attention to Australia's history in Eurovision. And I can tell you that Australia's Eurovision history really does go back to the first contest in 1956, because the ABC was already cooperating with the European Broadcasting Union then. So the European Broadcasting Union sent Eurovision for broadcast in Australia, radio broadcast at that stage. And then in 1957, we actually saw the first Australian participate in a Eurovision entry. His name was Alan Strangs. And he was the lyricist for the British entry, the debut British entry, which was called All.
3: How did it go? Did it get out of the heats, or did it die a lonely death early on?
4: There were no heats back then, and the song didn't win, but it certainly did set a record as the shortest Eurovision song. Well, the shortest Eurovision song ever until 2015.
3: And now we've got Australia participating, and Delta Goodrum is participating. But do we have full Eurovision status? What's our current status within the competition as a non-European country?
4: Well, Australia's status is basically confirmed. I mean, the issue is that SBS, which submits Australia's Eurovision entries, is not a full member of the European Broadcasting Union. It's an associate member, so participation is not guaranteed, but it is continued, let's say, for a certain number of years until the contract is renewed. So it looks like Australia will be fine to participate in the Eurovision Song Contest in the next few years. When it debuted in 2015, it was considered just a special case that, you know, Australia was invited for the 60th anniversary celebrations. But it's a tradition that stuck, so I think it's going to go on for some time now.
3: Can I ask you how Europeans feel about Australia muscling in on Eurovision? Do they find it a bit odd that we're so kind of obsessed with this song contest?
4: I think they find it exotic. And when I explain to them that, you know, the reasons why Australians love Eurovision is because so many Australians have European backgrounds, and that's why we started watching it on SBS in the 1980s. I think that then they understand the special connection that we have with Eurovision. And I think they like having Australia in the contest because Australian entries have a reputation for being excellent. And, you know, there have been many very memorable moments that Australians have contributed to Eurovision. But I think it's good while we're the exotic exception. If other countries from around the world start wanting to enter Eurovision as well, then I think things might get a bit tricky, because for Europeans, this is a very special European event. It's the biggest cultural event uniting Europeans, and I think they see it as being important. It's important to maintain the contest's European character.
3: Dr. Dean Wulotich is with us, author of

0: post-war Europe and the Eurovision Song Contest. Have you heard the Delta Goodrum song yet, Dean? And do you like it?
1: Of course, I was at the Australian Embassy's party for Delta Goodrum last Friday. It was a great party. There were a lot of fans there, journalists, members of the other national delegations participating in Eurovision, and Delta Goodrum performed her song live.
0: Now, in Australia, as you would know, with SBS, it's a big thing. People have Eurovision parties. Everyone gets dressed up, and you know, there's a lot of fun associated with it. Is it similar around Europe? Do people have the same sort of festive approach to watching it? Is it a watch along event in most countries?
1: I would say in a lot of countries, yes, but you know, it depends on the country. In some countries, they like to make it more of a fun event, one full of jokes and laughing and, let's say, making a bit of fun out of the whole show. Whereas in other countries, they will take it more seriously and see how their country does and watch it from a more patriotic perspective. So it really depends on the country. But generally speaking, there are parties going on, people watching it with their families. There are public viewings going on across Europe too. So we can see it as one big party that still manages to be festive despite the political controversies.
0: Well, we need to talk about the political controversies because, as you said, the Eurovision Song Contest is based around the participation of European broadcasters, and the Irish broadcasting body, the Spanish broadcasting body, and a number of others have withdrawn, I think Iceland as well, in protest at Israel's participation on the grounds of what's happening in Gaza. Has that been, is that something threatening to tear the Eurovision contest apart going forward? How's that playing out there in Vienna?
1: I mean, it's the biggest political boycott of Eurovision ever. Five broadcasters. We've seen boycotts throughout the years. The first one was actually in 1969 when the Austrian broadcaster refused to participate in Eurovision when it was staged in Spain under the dictatorship of Francisco Franco. So it's rather ironic that now Austria is dealing with the biggest political boycott of Eurovision ever, considering that its broadcaster started the tradition of boycotts in Eurovision. Since then, the boycotts have mostly been bilateral, you know, Russia, Ukraine, Russia, Georgia, Armenia, Azerbaijan. So this is the biggest political boycott we're seeing. But on the ground, you don't really feel it. There is some extra security, I would say. But it's a very relaxed and festive atmosphere still. The public areas, the Eurovision Village, for example, where you can go and watch concerts and watch a broadcast of the live shows and, you know, eat lots of nice Austrian food. Those areas are very lively, or dare I say, were until Sunday, the opening ceremony, because after Sunday, the weather got rainy and grey. So I think that it's the weather that's going to be the biggest hindrance for people coming together outside to celebrate Eurovision than anything else.
0: Dr. Vuljicic, before you go, Bill has sent through a message and says that Johnny Logan, who was born in Frankston in Melbourne, went back to Ireland with his parents and competed in Eurovision. Do you know his story?
1: Yes, he is one of the record holders for the number of wins in Eurovision. He won twice as a singer and once as a writer. So he's been one of the most successful Eurovision artists, and he still performs a lot around Europe. I've seen him perform in the national selections for Eurovision. He's often invited as an interval act. I also know that he performed in 2025, I would say, last year, yes, to celebrate the declaration of the Schengen Agreement, you know, which means that Europeans can now travel without visas throughout most member states of the European Union. So he's often called up as this European icon, but indeed, he has Australian roots.
0: It's a long way from Frankston to Eurovision glory, that's for sure. Good on you, Dr. Vuletic. It's been fascinating talking to you. Enjoy the semi-finals.
1: Thank you, Francis. Thank you. It's a pleasure to chat.
0: Dr. Dean Vuletic there from Perth in Vienna, author of Postwar Europe and the Eurovision Song Contest, the preeminent expert on all things Eurovision anywhere in the world, spending some time with us here on ABC Radio Overnights. Good luck, Delta. 1997 was the year that this song won the UK, the Eurovision Song Contest, which hasn't happened a lot because the English often and the Brits always feel a bit hard done by Eurovision. But Katrina and the Waves brought it home for them.

banger of a pop song from Katrina the Waves that won Eurovision for the UK. 1-300-800-222 is the number. Have you been to Eurovision? Maybe on your travels you went to Eurovision? Was your thing? Or are you going to a Eurovision party? Or watching? Do you get together and watch with your friends and enjoy Eurovision? Give us a call. 1-300-800-222 is the number to call. Or you can send through your stories on 0437 774 774. The Brillo thinks that poor old Dowd of Goodrem's got two chances of winning Eurovision. Buckley's a nun. That's not in the spirit of the occasion. She's got to be like Lloyd Christmas in Dumb and Dumber. She's a million to one, but she's still a chance. That's got to be the mindset. You've got to go to win. But I think you might be right. I don't think you're going to pick it. We just don't have the votes, you know. I worked in politics. I know. It's all about the numbers. And there was some controversy beyond the actual controversy with

0: Israel at this particular Eurovision, because there was an ad running in Israel encouraging people to vote 10 times for the Israeli contestant, which the organisers of Eurovision said, can you not do that? It's actually against the rules. But of course everyone does it. And of course the Brits are absolutely convinced that the rest of Europe votes as a bloc to make sure that Britain finishes last. I don't know if you ever caught it. It's worth, I know I'm giving you a lot of YouTube suggestions this morning. Just check out a bit of Terry Wogan, the famous British broadcaster who is legendary for hosting Eurovision in that country because of his sort of sardonic, world-weary cynicism about the whole thing and how everyone's out to get the Brits. They might have a point. Seeing that they joined the European Union and left and all that sort of stuff. But yeah, Wogan and the Eurovision, they kind of, it's a hate watch for in Britain. They watch it and they hate it all at the same time. But yeah, if you've got a party, if you're going to a party dressed as your favourite Eurovision contestant, I'd love to hear from you. 1-300-800-222. And can we send our best wishes to Eurovision contestant Bonnie Tyler? Yes, she of Total Eclipse of the Heart, who's been really unwell. She had a cardiac arrest while under general anaesthetic a couple of days ago and is recovering. She contested in 2013 in Malmo with a song called Believe in Me. Of course, she made herself world famous for Total Eclipse of the Heart with Jim Steinman and others. But yeah, we hope she's recovering well, Bonnie, as one of the Eurovision greats. Regular visitor to Australia as well, Bonnie Tyler. She's come in here a couple of times. Yeah, so look, if you've got a story, let us know. I think Bill is on the line from Flemington. He told us all about Johnny Logan earlier on. But, Bill, how are you going?
1: Oh, good, Francis. Oh, yeah. Oh, Terry Wogan was Irish too, Francis.
0: Have you seen many of his broadcasts where he's...
1: He sort of makes fun of it, yeah. And I was in Dublin when they did Riverdance. You know, Ireland was hosting it.
0: Yes.
1: And Riverdance actually overshadowed the whole... Eurovision, it was so good.
0: Michael Flatley.
1: Yes, and it was just fantastic. And so actually Riverdance just blew everyone away, you know.
0: Can you Riverdance, Bill?
1: No, I can't Riverdance. I'm sorry.
0: Maybe do it the way that they did it in Kath and Kim. There's a great scene in Kath and Kim where there's a bit of Riverdance action, a bit of Celtic dancing going on.
1: Yeah, you must know a bit about Ireland when you said about the Kingdom of Kerry the other day when I was talking to you.
0: Oh, indeed I do, yes. My family's from that part of the world.
1: Oh, they're from Kerry.
0: Yes, indeed. Oh,
1: it's a beautiful place, isn't it?
0: It is. It's a very beautiful place. A bit cold and wet, but beautiful nonetheless.
1: I just briefly while I'm talking to you, because, you know, this AFL Indigenous round this week.
0: Yes, the Doug Nicholls round, yes.
1: They should, I think, would be lovely to name something after Ted Egan, because Ted Egan set up St Mary's, where all the good Indigenous players came through.
0: Yes, he was. Well, indeed, St Mary's, great club in Darwin, produced many a great AFL footballer, including the Clark brothers who played at my club at St Kilda. And very regular winners of the NT competition as well. But, yes, good point, Bill. Good on you, mate. Thanks for calling back. And thanks for that tip on Johnny Logan, too. That's
1: and Puppet on a String won, too. That was the British Sandy Shaw.
0: Oh, she won it too. There you go.
1: Yeah, Sandy Shaw, Puppet on a String. Yeah. Okay, see you, Francis.
0: Thank you, Bill. Thanks a lot. 1-300-800-222. In a moment, we are going to go back to the UK and catch up with my good friend Andrew Mueller from Monocle Radio, where he hosts the Foreign Desk podcast and radio show, to find out what the hell is happening at Number 10 and at the Houses of Parliament there with British Prime Minister Keir Starmer under enormous pressure in his own party to resign. We'll talk to Andrew Mueller about that in just a moment. 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
0: Finding out why you love where you live.
1: We've got all the facilities that the major towns have without all the crazy traffic and the crazy congestion.
0: On 1233, ABC Newcastle. 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
2: Overnights on ABC Radio. Francis here for Trevor Chappell for the next couple of weeks. Gee, there's a lot going on in the world. And in the UK, well, they might as well just install a turnstile at number 10. Because once again, British politics is turning itself upside down and eating its own with the Prime Minister, the Labour Prime Minister, Sir Keir Starmer, now facing growing calls to stand down. 80 members of his huge majority within the House of Commons are saying that they want that to happen, including a number of cabinet members. And he, for his own part, is saying, not just yet. Not doing it. This has all the hallmarks of what happened years ago, last couple of years, when David Cameron resigned and Theresa May came and went as the Prime Minister, and then Liz Truss was there for less than the time a cabbage took to decompose, and then Rishi Sunak was the Prime Minister. All of that happening before Sir Keir Starmer won for Labour in a landslide, and now he's under the pump as well. Let's catch up with a good friend of mine and yours now too, Andrew Muir, who's he's the presenter of the Foreign Desk on the wonderful Monocle Radio, and he joins us on the line from their London studio today. Hello, Andrew. How are you?
3: I'm all right, mate. Good to be with you.
2: It's good to have you and on the program. What is going on in London? Once again, it's the killing season at the House of Commons and the number 10 and at number 10 as well. And Sir Keir Starmer is just digging his heels and he doesn't want to go.
3: He doesn't want to go. It remains to be seen whether he's ultimately going to get much choice, but he does, I think, have some sort of case in that he has been Prime Minister less than 2 years. He and the Labour Party were elected by that landslide you mentioned on a promise to end the psychodrama, which you also chronicled there as the Tories chewed their way through five Prime Ministers in less

0: than a decade.
1: I managed to leave out Boris Johnson and all that. I don't know how I did that.
0: Well, yeah, it's very, very easy in your defence, Francis, to lose track. But the pitch was, vote for us, elect us, the country will once again at last be competently and above all quietly run, and you can all just get on with your business. I think he's trying to hold that thought in people's minds. And for a variety of reasons, I think there's a reasonable chance he might ride this out. I say that with all due recognition that British politics has made a clown of me before, and it may well do so again.
1: Well, it's pretty intense for him. I mean, Home Secretary Shabana Mahmood is one of a number of cabinet ministers who are urging the Prime Minister to set out a timetable for his departure. Under the rules, he needs 81 of his colleagues, doesn't he, or 20% of the Labour caucus, as we would call it, Labour MPs, to formally ask for him to stand down, to challenge him. So he's basically saying, okay, if you've got the numbers, let's see them and we'll deal with it that way. If you haven't, shut up, get back in line and let's get back to work.
0: Well, I think the example he might be wistfully thinking of here, even if he won't say so out loud, was John Major, who the Conservative Prime Minister many years ago in the early 90s installed into the job after Margaret Thatcher resigned, did get to the point of saying to his colleagues, back me or sack me, and ended up being an actually fairly durable, certainly by current standards, and relatively successful Prime Minister. What Starmer does have on his side is a lack of an obvious alternative. It is obviously one thing to say that the bloke in charge has to go. It's another thing entirely to suggest who should replace them. All the bookmakers' favourites, and there's three major names, do look to have untoward amounts of weight in their saddlebags. Angela Rayner, former Deputy Prime Minister, had to resign from Cabinet because she got rumbled not paying enough stamp duty on a property purchase. Wes Streeting, the Secretary of State for Health, reportedly unpopular within the Labour Party itself and only just held on to his seat at that last election by a few hundred votes from a pro-Gaza independent. And Andy Burnham, the Mayor of Greater Manchester, who is relatively well-liked and relatively is doing a lot of work there, but doesn't actually have a seat in Parliament. A convenient by-election would need to occur or be orchestrated.
1: So that's the situation as it stands. But how did we get here? That's the other question. As you said, Andrew Mueller, just 2 years into his prime ministership and after winning in a landslide and with some sense of relief after the chaos of the Tory years post-Brexit, we're doing this all over again. Is it the Peter Mandelson situation where he appointed Mandelson as an envoy to Washington to deal with the Trump administration Mark II and the revelations around his relationship with Jeffrey Epstein that has tipped this over the edge, or are there other factors at play?
0: The Mandelson thing was certainly a thing, but it's emblematic of a bigger problem in that none of what has emerged about Peter Mandelson, which made his role as ambassador untenable, was actually news to anybody. You know, he is a serial resigner in disgrace. It was known that he had some sort of association or friendship with Jeffrey Epstein, which should obviously have been absolutely disqualifying. There's just been this sense of repeated unforced errors. Early on in Starmer's premiership, there was a flap about him taking free suits, for example, from a sympathetic designer, which I think at the moment of a cost of living crisis rather rubbed people up the wrong way when they sort of noted that, you know, he probably has a few quid in the bank, the Prime Minister gets paid all right and he can probably buy his own clothes. But I think those and other things occur, and this is a weird thing to say about a man in his early 60s, due to a lack of experience. He isn't a career politician, which is something that we're repeatedly told by populists would be a fine and wonderful thing. This is really his first actual proper big job in politics, running the United Kingdom, and he has been learning a lot on the job and rather insisting on learning quite a lot of it the hard way. But beyond that, there is just the visceral thing. I mean, I think, as is much more the case now than ever in our sort of always on, always online, hyper-vigilant social media panopticon, people vote much less on policy than they do on vibes. Basically, it often comes down to

0: do I like this person, do I like this candidate or not? And Starmer is not a good communicator. He's certainly not an instinctive communicator. He does come across as a bit stuffy and a bit leaden and a bit hard work, and people just do not respond to it. I think also because of another function of that modern media environment is that we have large pluralities of electorates, not just in the United Kingdom, but across the democratic world, who want, demand and expect their politics and politicians to be entertaining. The reasons for which are lost on me. I would much rather the potholes were filled in and the bins were collected, but this was the great strength of Boris Johnson. You could argue that it's what has buoyed Donald Trump. People keep tuning in to see what happens next, and with someone like Starmer, nothing's going to.
1: Andrew Mueller's with us. He's the host of The Foreign Desk on Monocle Radio, and if you want to check that out, highly recommended. Andrew's knowledge of what's going on in Europe and elsewhere. And you're heading to Odessa next, is that right, Andrew, to another conference within Ukraine as that war continues to rumble on?
0: Very likely, yes. To be confirmed, but I do have every intention of returning to Odessa for the Black Sea Security Forum at the end of this month. I went to it last year. Absolutely extraordinary event, if somewhat bewildering. Bewildering in that you occasionally have those moments in journalism where you wonder, is this happening or did I just have too much cheese before bed and this is one of those dreams? sitting on the not only sitting on the stage of the Odessa Opera House, Francis, but sitting on the stage of the Odessa Opera House with Scott Morrison, who was one of two former Australian Prime Ministers in attendance. Him and Tony Abbott were both there. I don't know if they're pitching up again this year or if any other of our actual quite large array of former Prime Ministers are going, but if so, I will let you know.
1: I will look forward to hearing about it when you're there. Back to what's happening in the UK at the moment, the council elections just happened as well, and we need to explain to people they're a bit different to Australian council elections because there's no state government in the UK, so UK councils have significant power and significant responsibility, so it really means something to the national government if they cop a bit of a bath in the council elections, and Keir Starmer certainly did, and Reform, the Nigel Farage party, made some inroads, but despite some of the reporting, I think they picked up 1 in 4 votes across the country, which wouldn't be enough to elect Farage as Prime Minister. So how do you read what's happened there? And is Reform emerging a bit like One Nation in Australia as a third force in politics that could completely change the dynamic of what we've always known?
0: Well, there's a third force, which is Reform, and also a fourth force, because a lot of these seats that Labour lost, a lot of the councillors Labour lost, and there was more than 1,500 of them across England and Wales, were picked up by the Greens, who in quite a lot of parts of the UK, especially notably here in London, especially indeed in the part of London in which I live, came from literally nowhere to take control of the council in Waltham Forest, which is my patch of London. So Labour is menaced, I think it would see it as they would see it by populists to their left and to their right. In terms of how that translates to the national picture, it is really hard to say. Local elections are not like general elections in that there is some votes are cast on local issues, some votes are cast by way of giving the national government a bit of a kicking, which is what happened this time. But also the fact that turnout in local elections is much, much, much lower than in general elections. The vote here is not compulsory as it is in Australia. So that does skew the picture. For example, in my local ward, in my local council area, I noted that turnout was 24%. That is shockingly low even by the standards of local elections in the United Kingdom, but it's not necessarily unusual. So it might skew the picture somewhat in favour of insurgent parties like Reform and like the Greens, who can whip up a determined base, but in the bigger turnout, amid the bigger turnout of a general election, they may not be enough to tip anybody into government.
1: Andrew, as someone who's got such a fine eye across UK politics, but also a great understanding as an Australian of Australian politics, do you see that similarity between the rise of Farage and Reform as we do here in Australia after 30 years in the making, the one hit, the overnight sensation of One Nation jumping up to 20% of the vote in consistently in polls and now in a number of elections in South Australia and recently in the by-election in Farrer on the border between Victoria and New South Wales.

0: There is something to the analogy. Both parties have a fairly similar political outlook. They're not terribly keen, or indeed at all keen, on immigration. They have a slightly unsavoury whiff of blood and soil nationalism about them. And they are both led by a charismatic, if divisive, figurehead, Nigel Farage being the Pauline Hanson analogue in this case. I mean, as for the prospect of reform actually forming the next government or a chunk of the next government and Farage becoming prime minister, it's on the reading of current polling, it's obviously not impossible, but 3 years is a very long time in politics. There's some analysis of the local elections, possibly somewhat wistful slash wishful thinking, to the effect that reform may have peaked and may be receding somewhat. There's a lot of doubts over whether Farage really actually wants to be prime minister, which is a difficult job, which involves a lot of turning up and putting in a shift and a great deal of scrutiny, which I suspect he may be uncomfortable with. And much like One Nation, Reform are very much a one-person band, as it were. If you remove Farage from the Reform context, I think even people who pay quite a lot of attention to British politics would struggle to name a couple more significant figures within the party. So the local elections were obviously good for Reform. They give Reform more of a platform, more recognition, but possibly fatally for Reform, they also put them in charge of a couple of fairly major councils, which means they will actually have to govern and take responsibility and get things done. And it's a recurrent lesson of politics all over the world that possibly the best thing you can do to neutralize and discredit revolutionaries is actually put them in charge. Because what they tend to discover is that being the outsider, being the person straddling the barricade, shaking a fist, issuing vainglorious manifestos and making grandiloquent speeches is all tremendously good fun. Whereas governing is hard and it's mostly really boring, and people blame you when stuff goes wrong, as indeed it will and as indeed they should.
1: Never a truer word spoken as someone who's worked in government. Good on you, Andrew. It's so good to chat with you. Thank you for giving us some of your time there in London. And maybe we'll catch up with you when you're in Odessa.
0: My pleasure.
1: Andrew Mueller there. Check him out. You can check out his podcast with Monocle Radio, which is, go to the website and find out more. He's a brilliant podcast and daily radio show called The Foreign Desk on Monocle Radio, if you want to know the deep and intricate stories of what's happening in Europe and beyond in these troubled times. That's the place to go. It's Francis Leach with you on ABC Radio Overnight, sitting in for Trevor Chappell on this Wednesday morning. Hope you're well.
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0: Margot Timmons, what a voice. What a voice. Sweet Jane, doing real justice to the Lou Reed Velvet Underground classic from the Cowboy Junkies out of Canada. If you haven't heard that album, The Trinity Sessions, maybe that's one to chase down in the next few days. Francis Leach with you here. Plenty of SMSs still coming through about Eurovision. This one from Jody in Tuggeranong. Yes, the usual block voting that occurs in Eurovision is very different to the voting advertising that Israel's Eurovision broadcaster has been guilty of. They've been warned off by the EBU to remove TV ads encouraging people to vote for Israel's song 10 times. It's against the rules. This one, Olivia Newton-John, also performed at Eurovision. Same year as ABBA, so 1974, and came forth singing Long Live Love. Ah, but she was representing England, John from Seven Hills tells us. Of course, she was born in England. One of the great English diaspora that turned out to be, or British diaspora that turned out to be Australian pop stars, along with the Bee Gees and the AC/DC lads as well from Scotland. The Easy Beats as well. Gee, yes, we took all their best and sent them back there as pop stars. And also, this one came from Chris in Southern Waters. Delta's Eurovision song is actually not too bad. And almost more importantly, Delta's total sincerity and high ambitions are pure Eurovision. Therefore, I think she may have a decent chance. Don't stop believing. Don't stop believing. That's right. If you are a Eurovision person, definitely time for you to turn on the telly this week and find out how they go. All right, Francis Leach with you on this Wednesday morning.
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0: Open line coming up after the latest news, and we want your calls on 1300 800 222 or SMS 0437 774 774. One of the things you might want to talk about is how much do you trust what you find on your supermarket shelves? Now, many products on supermarket shelves contain claims that they are either natural or sustainable, but new research is showing that much of that is just total marketing bunk. The George Institute for Global Health has scrutinised product labels across more than 27,000 packaged food products. That's a fair sample to see whether their claims are correct. ABC News Radio's Sarah Morrissey spoke with the Institute Program Lead for Food Governance, Associate Professor Alexandra Jones, about exactly what they found.
2: Now, when you're browsing your local supermarket, you might see a lot of claims about products being natural or sustainable. But some new research has found that most of these claims are little more than marketing spin. The George Institute for Global Health has scrutinised the labels across more than 27,000 packaged food products at Coles and Woolworths, Aldi, IGA and Harris Farm. And Associate Professor Alexandra Jones is the Institute's Program Lead for Food Governance. Can you run us through some of the labels and claims that you found on these food products that turned out to be dodgy?
3: Yeah, so we looked at all the products in the supermarkets, like you said. We found about 4 in 10 have at least one claim on them, and we found 69 different types of claims used, the most common being natural, vegan and organic. The trouble with something like natural in particular is that it's just so vague that it sort of could be argued to mean anything, which also means it sort of means nothing.
2: Yeah, so when it says it's an all-natural product, what do we interpret that to be, and what can that actually mean legally if it's not all actually natural?
3: Yeah, so what we think people believe when they see a claim like natural is that they think that it means it sort of doesn't have any harmful things in it, either for health or the environment, arguably. But there is no legal definition of natural. Mm. And so, you know, they're using this to create a kind of green halo or a health halo on a product, you know, something like natural confectionery. You know, there's nothing natural about that product.
2: Yeah, well, if I see natural, I think, oh, there must be none of those what I call made-up products in it. So it must be made from whole foods, for instance. But then when you turn it over and you read it and it's got all these weird numbers, that doesn't seem so natural in the ingredient list.
3: Yeah, and from a sustainability perspective, you know, if they're trying to claim that this product is also natural and that it's better for the environment, you can't say, you know, are you talking about the ingredients? Are you talking about the way it was grown? Or are you talking about the packaging? You know, it's so vague that it doesn't really tell you anything useful.
2: You mentioned vegan there. I would have thought that if a label said vegan, then that just means it contains no animal products. Is that not true?
3: No, that is broadly true, but it's also no legal definition of that. And so, you know, there are some ingredients, I guess, that are on the fence. But the other thing that we found about vegan is that It's used widely, not really a problem, but it's mostly used on products that are obviously just vegetables. So it's also not particularly useful in guiding you to more sustainable choices.
2: Like tomato soup vegan. Well, obviously yes. There shouldn't be any meat in tomato soup. Yeah, that's an interesting one. I guess there's always some tricky egg products somewhere that might throw people. Maybe I'm being unfair there. What about the climate-related claims? Obviously, everyone is trying to have this lower carbon footprint or as low as we can. And you do see a lot of products in the supermarket that might catch your eye because you think, I'll get that one. It's a bit more expensive, but I'm doing the right thing by the planet. Is there no checks and balances on the fact that those labels might be misleading?
3: Yeah, so what we did there was we calculated the carbon emissions of all the products that had a sustainability claim on them, and then we looked at, are they actually better and lower emitting than products that don't have a label relating to sustainability on them? We found broadly it is true, so products with sustainability labels are a bit better, but that is, again, skewed by the fact that they're on a lot of vegetables, which is not really the problem. The problem we found in products in categories that are some of the highest emitters, so meat products, for example, and confectionery, where chocolate's really bad, we found that products in those categories that have some kind of sustainability label on them are not more sustainable than the ones without a label. So it's really being used as a marketing tool there rather than something that is meaningful.
0: There is the Professor Alexandra Jones talking to us from the George Institute for Global Health, where she is the Associate Professor and Program Lead for Food Governance, about the claims that we see in products in supermarkets and shops that aren't true at all, whether they claim to be natural products or sustainable or vegan, or they've got low food miles. Their research says, nah, a lot of it is just absolute rubbish. In fact, they've had a look at over 27,000 packaged food products to see whether their claims are correct. Love to hear from you, 1300 800 222, 1300 800 222. Do you check when you go shopping these claims? Are you somebody who does actually look? If you're like me, probably don't do it enough, but for some reason when it comes to breakfast cereal, I don't know why. I mean, you know, why? But I, with a low sugar, I always look at the listing on the back of the box to see whether that's actually the case. You know, do the claims stack up? Are you somebody that does that? Or have you found in the past also that the product you thought was maybe was low in sugar or low in fat or was sustainable and you find out later that, in fact, it doesn't meet up to the standards whatsoever? 1-300-800-222. And how do you guard against it? Or do you just become cynical and go, everyone's doing it, I'm not going to bother anymore, just buy what I want and forget about the consequences? 1-300-800-222 is the number, or 0437-774-774. Love to hear from you. We'll take your calls now and after the news as well.
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0: their wonderful Calenture album from 1987. 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
0: Hanging out with you on this Wednesday morning while Trevor has a holiday and Sandy's in Maitland, beautiful Maitland in the Hunter Valley, New South Wales. Hello, Sandy.
2: Hi, how are you?
0: I'm well. Labelling and misleading products out there?
2: Well, I have, I'm 76 and I'm on no prescription drugs whatsoever. And I have been using an app, a phone app, where you scan the barcode and it tells you all the ingredients that are in it.
0: Can I just ask, Sandy, because we're heading to the news, do you use it on every product or just the select ones? Yep.
2: And I have, my health has improved in the last 12 months because I'm not having any chemicals whatsoever. And I'm able to choose which foods I want to have and which I don't.
0: Can you tell me the name of the app? Because we're about to hit the news, so people might be able to check it out themselves.
2: Well, the name of the app is called Yucca, Y-U-K-A.
0: Yep.
2: And it's got a little white square with a carrot in it.
0: Beauty.
2: And I tell you what, once you scan your pantry, you'll be throwing out.
0: Good on you, Sandy. We've got the news now. Thank you.
2: Okay, thank you.
3: From Cohiba to Carrington.
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0: ABC News with David Rollins. The federal government has unveiled what it admits is a politically risky budget by breaking an election promise in order to try and get tens of thousands of young Australians into home ownership. Political reporter Evelyn Manfield has more.
1: As expected, Treasurer Jim Chalmers is overhauling negative gearing and the capital gains tax discount. New builds will be exempt from the changes. Properties currently negatively geared will be spared too. Capital gains made on investments up until July next year can also be taxed under the current 50% discount. The new arrangements will see tax applied to the profit made minus inflation, with a minimum 30% tax rate. The consequence, according to the government, will be house price growth slowing.

0: which will help young people afford homes and reduce competition with investors. The money will be used to give 13 million workers $250 back at tax time in 2028 and every year after, a measure costing $6.4 billion.
1: The changes to the way that property is taxed is being welcomed by some economists. Linda Salento from the Committee for Economic Development Australia says the sweeping reforms will increase housing supply.
2: I think what the government's done is sensible in terms of acknowledging the signals it wants to send. It's grandfathering, it's focusing on making sure that we continue to support the supply of housing. For so long, what we've seen is measures that have actually continued to boost demand for housing in order to get people into the market. And what we really need to do is see the supply of housing picked up.
1: Treasury expects Australia to avoid a recession, even if the Middle East war continues. Here's political reporter Romy Stevens.
0: The budget papers forecast an inflation peak of around 5% this year that will then decrease to 2.25% mid-next year, which is well within the Reserve Bank's target band. Under a worst-case scenario, inflation could hit 7% if the conflict continues and the price of oil doubles, but Australia would still avoid a recession. Jim Chalmers says Treasury has tried to give a sense of severity amid the global uncertainty.
3: We're hostage to developments in lots of ways.
0: This year's deficit is slightly lower at $28 billion, while the budget's set to remain in the red over the forward estimates.
1: Discretionary trusts have been targeted in the federal budget with a new minimum 30% tax from 2028. It's expected to generate nearly $4.5 billion in revenue over the next 5 years. The government says this is to better align the tax rate on trust income with tax rates paid by workers. To other news, and over 100 MPs in British Prime Minister Keir Starmer's government have signed a letter supporting him after more than 80 others called on his resignation. As Europe correspondent Mazoe Ford explains, poor election results last week were just the latest in a list of issues the UK leader has faced during his tenure.
4: But it started long before this. We must remember that at the general election in 2024, Labor won in a landslide. But many people commented at the time that that was because people wanted the end of 14 years of Conservative rule, not necessarily that they wanted a Labor government or Keir Starmer. He has been deeply unpopular since. There's a cost of living crisis. There have been issues with immigration. There has been high-profile resignations and expenses scandal. And perhaps the biggest scandal of all has been Keir Starmer's appointment of Lord Peter Mandelson as the UK's ambassador to the United States.
1: Iran's foreign ministry says Tehran will not accept the US imposing its will on Iran, with tensions high after Washington rejected its latest proposals to end the war. It comes a day after US President Donald Trump said the ceasefire was on life support, with an impasse in peace negotiations. Meanwhile, another Iranian government spokesperson warns that its finger is on the trigger in the event that the ceasefire collapses. Speaking to Indian television, Ismail Baghahi says it is the US who are not showing a willingness to negotiate.
5: It was not Iran, by the way, that left the negotiating table, not only leaving the negotiating table, they just destroyed the negotiating table two times in less than 9 months.
1: And Waymo says it's recalling about 3,800 robo-taxis in the US after it found the vehicles could enter flooded roads at speed. It says the recall follows an incident in which a Waymo drove into a flooded lane in San Antonio during extreme weather. Waymo added the vehicle was unoccupied and there were no injuries, but the incident prompted the company to review similar scenarios involving high speeds and impassable flooded roads.
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9: Good morning to you. Here for Trevor Chappell for another couple of weeks and taking your calls on the open line 1300 800 222 or SMS 0437 774. We've been talking about supermarket products that contain claims that they're natural, sustainable or vegan, that research from the George Institute for Global Health has proved that most of it is just marketing spin. How do you work your way around it, or do you just do your best to avoid that sort of product? Give us a call 1300 800 222, and if you've been caught out and there's a particular product that you want to let us know about, please do as well. 1300 800 222 or 0437 774 774 is the text line, and we've got a few texts that have come in. Organic simply means it contains carbon. Pretty much everything, really. Okay, that's one way to frame it. And someone else agrees with Christy, who rang up earlier and told us about Yuka, the app. UKA, which allows you to scan the barcode of any product and get the information really quickly so you know what you're paying for and whether the claims in the marketing and the packaging are up to scratch. Christy has given us a call this morning. Hello, Christy.
10: Hello. I'm in Victoria now, and I want to say, Francis, that the more ingredients listed in listed on a product, the less nourishing, and they're full of additives. You know, so if you've got a line of gums, colours, you know, it's no good for you.
9: Yeah.
10: Just get simple foods like, you know, wheat, fats, and look, of course, at the sugar. But I don't look at the back of cereals for sugar. I look if it's made in Australia.
9: Why is that? Why does that matter so much? Obviously, we want to buy Australian products if we can, but why that particularly?
10: Well, I've noticed 2/3 of our are from overseas on most of the supermarkets, and only maybe less than 1/3 are Australian, and the Australian ones are down on the bottom or not in a prominent place. So obviously, they're paying more to get in prime, you know, middle shelving, and they're from tin pineapple, for instance, from Thailand, South Africa or USA. I mean, I come from Queensland 30 years ago and, you know, we grow the best pineapples in the world. We don't need to get tin pineapple from Thailand or South Africa.
9: So why would we be doing that? Is it purely on a cost basis? Or are we must be exporting it. Are we exporting those products and watching them come back in tins and buying them as processed products?
10: I think we just can't compete with larger companies that are global, and we're just a smaller fish in the sea, really. But jams from Belgium, we have great Tassie jams. I made notes here. And my last one, usually on the bottom shelves. So it's usually harder to find Australian stuff.
9: So, Christy, can I ask, do you think that there's obviously competition for space in supermarkets would be pretty fierce because you can't sell unless you're seen, right? So you believe that the Australian products have been downgraded to below eye level deliberately?
10: Yes, I do. You have a look, go along, and you'll go, oh, yep. SPC is either second from the bottom or second from the top, but never in the middle. And the ones from South Africa are. Even baked beans, I mean, God, you know, the staples of life.
9: It's interesting, though, too, Chrissy, you talk about whole foods and you know, and pure foods, but often it's a cost issue for people. People are either time poor or financially the cost of raw foods that they need to work with and process themselves or prepare themselves is prohibitive. So often people end up buying processed food because it's cheaper and more convenient. So, you know, it's not easy for some people to be able to do the work that you clearly do in order to get a nutritious diet.
10: No, I disagree. Take the kids and go to the market with a trolley. I mean, you can get enough for a week, half of what you'd pay in the supermarket.
9: Which market do you like to go to?
10: Tassie, all of them have been. Which ones? Witta in Queensland. Just everywhere. Tassie have got fantastic markets in Kingston, in everywhere, Huonville. And now I'm in Victoria, Warrigal Market. I wanted to go to Rokeby, but it's now finished for I'm a bit of a market girl because you get farmers direct. You're not paying the middleman.
9: Yeah, good point.
10: And it is cheaper because as long as you can lift it, So take a trolley or the kids to help, you know, get them to select, get them involved, and they'll like to have a carrot that they've bought over themselves, get them excited about rather than just giving them a donut. Check out the fresh fruit vegetable first.
11: Good on you, Chrissy. Thanks for calling. Okay. Really good to chat.
10: Yep, bye.
11: 1-300-800-222 if you want to join the conversation on that about marketing and packaging of food in supermarkets and just how honest and accurate it is and how to sort of have an alternative approach to it. I mean, we are in a situation in this country where predominantly we are in the grip of a supermarket duopoly, massive conglomerates that determine what foods we see on our shelves and how much they cost and how they're presented. There are other entrants in the market, independents, and of course the big German companies come in recently as well, but that only has a very small market share still at the moment. So that's part of the issue too, the lack of choice when it comes to competition in the food and grocery sector, which means that we easily, there's no doubt that that lack of competition leads to a laziness when it comes to the sorts of things that people would value if they could see better marketing and more accurate information in food, but also better opportunities. Some interesting stuff coming through on the SMS. And this one, imported food is popular with people, not only because of the cost, but because people want fruit and veg all year round as well, when it's not seasonal necessarily. Francis, you eat cereal? What a scam. Same as almond and or oat milk. They are ultra-processed fortified junk foods. Nothing natural or healthy about any of them. Yeah, that's probably true, Karen, in Tasmania. But I'm a child of the Kellogg's multi-pack, when in my family, the battle to get the Cocoa Pops with the six kids in the house at any one time, and you didn't want to be left with the Special K. Some habits are hard to break. I'm still a breakfast cereal guy. 1-300-800-222. We want to talk to you about the budget as well, because that is going to change things significantly in this country for a lot of people. Get on the open line and have a chat.
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11: Jim Chalmers delivered his fifth budget in Parliament House in Canberra last night, and it contained significant changes to the way capital gains tax and negative gearing apply to the housing sector. And no doubt today across ABC News and elsewhere, there'll be a lot of discussion about what the ramifications are for people all over the country. ABC News put together a quick summary for us. We'd like to get your calls on your reaction to it as well. 1-300-800-222.
0: A tax cut for workers and a major shake-up to how property investments are taxed to the headline announcements in the federal budget. It confirms the government is breaking a promise and overhauling both negative gearing and the capital gains tax discount, which act as incentives for investors and, according to the Treasurer, Jim Chalmers, make it harder for young Australians to buy their first home.
12: The easiest thing in the world would be to leave these tax breaks in place exactly as they are, but it's locking too many people, particularly young people, out of the housing market.
0: Under the changes, from next year, only new builds will be able to be negatively geared. Homes already under that arrangement will be exempt. As for the current 50% capital gains tax discount, that'll be gone from mid-next year too. Instead, gains minus inflation will be taxed with a minimum 30% tax rate. There are carve-outs. The current discount can still be used for new builds, and it's being partly grandfathered to safeguard gains made on properties and shares up until next July. According to the government, it'll drive investors away in favour of those trying to get a foothold on the property ladder.
12: What we expect to see as a consequence of these sensible changes is that house prices will continue to grow, but about 2% slower. So if you apply that to the median house price, I think it's something like $19,000 or so.
0: The revenue will be used to fund a $6.4 billion tax offset for 13 million Australians, an ongoing measure that will see workers pocket $250 a year starting from 2028. The reason for the wait?
3: We do as much tax relief as we can afford to do, and it's not the only tax relief that we are providing.
0: And Jim Chalmers is under pressure to not add to inflation.
3: Well, it doesn't come in when inflation is around its peak.
0: On inflation, Treasury is forecasting it'll peak at around 5% this year, with the blame being put on the Middle East war. It's expected to drop to 2.25% mid-next

0: But that recovery hinges on a drop in global oil prices. If that doesn't happen and prices per barrel double, inflation could reach 7.25%, although the country's still expected to avoid a recession.
1: There it is, a great summary from ABC News on what came out of last night's budget in federal parliament. Your calls, 1300 800 222. These changes to the way that we approach our housing market are significant. How are they going to impact you? And do you think they are what is needed to deal with what is obvious to everyone, a housing crisis, and the opportunity that's being denied a lot of younger Australians, the opportunity to buy a property and get into the market? Tim's first up on the open line, 1300 800 222. Hello, Tim. How are you?
2: Good, mate. Yourself?
1: Where are you this morning, mate?
2: Heading to Mackay, mate.
1: And what are you driving for work?
2: Yeah, I am. Yeah, yep.
1: Okay. What are your thoughts on what was announced by Treasurer Jim Chalmers last night?
2: Yeah, I don't think it's going to work, mate. That's the thing. Because capital gains, it doesn't build houses. And yes, all these investors, they're trying to stop them from buying houses and freeing up them, but they've got to sell them in the first place. If they don't sell them, they're not going to become available, are they? And then they're not building anymore, so how's it going to help anything?
1: Well, I guess that the incentive is there that the current arrangement when it comes to negative gearing is available to you if you are investing in a new build, which is there to try to increase or incentivize increasing the housing supply by having investors invest in new builds and increase the number of houses available.
2: Yeah, I just don't see it working, but hey, I may be wrong, but yeah, and I don't trust them anyway, isn't it? They've lied to us once, they'll lie to us all the time. So,
1: are you a mortgage holder, mate? Are you dealing with mortgages at the moment?
2: No, I'm renting at the moment, so I'm just worried that my rent's going to go through the roof and everything now and stuff like that, like a lot of people's will.
1: Yeah, fair enough too, mate. Look, thank you for sharing with us your point of view this morning, mate. Safe driving.
2: Thanks, bro.
1: Shane is a dairy farmer. He's also out and about this morning milking the cows yet, Shane. Where are you this morning?
3: Currently travelling to another property to attend the irrigation.
1: Okay, mate. You guys start early, don't you? Very early indeed.
3: You've got no idea how many times I've already been up tonight.
1: Oh, mate, I feel you. I feel your pain. Now, what's your feeling on this? Because obviously it's different for people on the land as well. There are different implications in some of these changes. How do you see this?
3: This is the most horrific budget in 41 years.
1: Why is it so bad?
3: It was pretty much missed by, well, it was glossed over by virtually every commentator I listened to last night, apart from two slight references. This talk about grandfathering, what they are intending to do now is include pre-1985 tax-free, capital gains tax-free assets. They are including them now to be taxed.
1: So give us an example. So, what do you mean, Shane? If you came out into possession of a property pre-1985, that's coming into the tax regime under these changes?
3: Yes. So basically every farmer of my father's generation that has held a property pre-1985 and has sold prior to this has had the benefit of capital gains tax free because of grandfathering that was brought in by Hawke and Keating at the time when they introduced capital gains tax. That is now being abolished. So this talk of, and how can someone please explain to me how that impacts housing availability for young people? What the hell has that got to do with anything to do with housing? It is just an out and out tax grab. There is no other way for it. Labor governments absolutely hate farmers because they cannot make any money out of us. But, well, they can make money out of us. They do not get any votes out of us. So we, again, are just the whipping people of this nation.
1: Is it a case that farmers are getting an arrangement under these capital gains tax that isn't available to, say, property owners in urban environments and it's just equalising a level playing field on the sale of properties?
3: Well, not really, because if you owned any asset pre-1985, if you owned taxes, not taxes, if you owned shares pre-1985, you would also be capital gains tax free because like this, where they are talking about grandfathering for existing homes under negative gearing and capital gains tax, sort of, up until now, that's how it was when it was brought in. It was grandfathered. Now they've done away with that after 41 years of every government, regardless of what capital gains tax changes they've made. That has been how it has always been.
1: Yep.
3: And how do you go, how do they then apply a property price to a farm, for example?
1: Every property gets assessed at some point, at any point along the way, you can get an assessment on what the market value of a property is. So that's not new. But Shane, I've got to let you go because we've got to get to some more calls and other guests. But look, safe driving out there today, and we appreciate your time.
3: No worries. Thank you.
1: Thanks very much. And thanks everyone who called on the open line. 1-300-800-222 is the number to call. Coming up very, very soon, we're going to be talking about forests, growing trees, and growing trees for conservation and profit.

0: giving a bit of a pep in the step on a Wednesday morning from Mark Ambor there and Belong Together.
1: Have your say on the Overnights Open Line. 1300 800 222.
0: Happy to take your calls. We've been talking about the budget. Jim Chalmers handing down a budget with significant changes to the tax regime when it comes to property and negative gearing, which has been in place for the better part of 40 years. But as the housing crisis continues to pinch, the government has finally bit the bullet on changes to try to address that. Barbara's given us a call. We appreciate your time. Barbara there in Adelaide, good morning.
2: Yeah, g'day. Look, I just wanted to bring up something from the dairy, or in reply to the dairy farmer.
0: So you're a chartered accountant, Barbara? This is kind of your terrain.
2: Yep, it is. But at the moment, and I don't think they've been changed, there are small business capital gains tax exemptions. So it doesn't apply to rental properties, but it applies to businesses, which a farm would qualify as. There are asset value limits, but if you've had an asset that's classed as an active asset and you've held it for more than 15 years and you sell it, it's free from capital gains tax. So a lot of farms would come in, or smaller farms would come under those limits. So I think although one tax has changed there, and I think the small business CGT concessions were originally introduced for the benefit of farmers anyway. So there are

0: There may, although one tax has changed, there may be other exemptions elsewhere that haven't. And I think before people start getting really hot under the collar, you need to explore what the other options are.
1: Yeah, okay. It does get very complicated. I mean, the Tax Act is, how many pages would it be, Barbara?
0: I don't know.
1: It is ridiculous. It is a massive document that has been constantly changed and added to, but we haven't had a comprehensive overhaul of it for a very long time. So unless you are somebody who follows this extremely closely, it can be a very confusing rabbit warren to go down. And a chartered accountant is what you need to get you through it.
0: All right. Thank you. Bye-bye.
1: Thank you very much, Barbara. Keep the calls coming. 1-300-800-222 is the number to call if you want to continue the discussion.
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1: Good morning to you, here for Trevor Chappell this morning. Now, when you're out and about, or even in your own garden, sometimes there are special trees that you remember for significant moments in your life. It might have been planted to memorialise somebody. It might be a tree that has, you know, real resonance for you and your family or your childhood. Trees tell stories. Trees are often a way for us to navigate the world that we grew up in and the world that we're living in today. Now, Rowan Reed is a forest scientist, a tree grower, an owner, builder, who has spent over 40 years getting his hands dirty working with forests around the world. And his latest edition of Heartwood follows a remarkable journey from tired, degraded farmland to thriving, diverse forests and parklands. Heartwood, the art and science of growing trees for conservation and profit, has just been published. And Rowan's been good enough to join us this morning here on ABC Radio Overnights. G'day, Rowan. How are you going?
3: Oh, good morning, Francis. Great to be on.
1: Love affair with trees. When did that start for you?
3: Probably when I was surfing down the Great Ocean Road in southern Victoria, and when there was no surf, I'd spend my time in the forest. And that connection with the forest and trees and watching it change during that period. There was the Ash Wednesday bushfire and, you know, obviously different seasons. And what attracted me was how dynamic forests are and how they change over time, how they grow, obviously, but also how they respond to catastrophic events. And watching that transition made me think about our role potentially in directing how forests grow so they can deliver more values for both conservation and profit.
1: And I guess one of the interesting things about your approach to this is to see value in trees, not just the sort of cultural, spiritual or, you know, personal value, but to make sure that trees are seen as economically and environmentally valuable as well, so that they have a place, say, on farms, for instance.
3: Well, I think that's really important because my family's been involved in farming in Australia for over 200 years or 100 and something years. And in some areas, the only reason there are trees left on farms is because they have some value to those generations over time. And I was looking at the land degradation in the 80s across Australia, and majority of it occurs on family farms, which is devastating to think that our families involved in farming have caused the loss of biodiversity, the soil erosion and other problems. And if we can get a commercial value from trees. Now, that sounds like you have to cut a tree down to get a commercial value, but it could be the shade and shelter or the improved land value of the property, but also the products that you might get for it. Then landholders are more likely to get involved in that and see value not only for them but for the next generation. And obviously one of the values is the products that trees produce. And I'm sitting in a house now that 95% of the timber came from trees that we actually planted on this farm ourselves within 40 years ago. And that sort of really makes that tangible value of the trees that we planted for conservation and shelter are actually now sheltering us.
1: How hard has it been to change to have a cultural shift around the way we see trees as a natural resource or even as a source of fear because of the increasing risk of forest or what we call bushfire in this country? So they've got this sort of, we have a difficult relationship with our trees these days.
3: No, that's fair enough. And it was just this summer, just in January this year, that I wasn't present on this property. We did own it during Black Saturday and those devastating fire weather events. But this year I experienced one of those events. It coincided, obviously, with fires in other parts of Victoria. We didn't have a fire, but it certainly, I just went out and watched how the wind behaved and what the heat was like. And there are trees that I'm going to remove this summer, this winter.

0: in preparation for the next summer. But there are also other trees like the oaks that we planted around our house to protect it from fire, which I watched how the wind behaved in them, whether or not they released a lot of debris in the strong winds, you know, 100-kilometre winds, and saw that those trees are actually have a protective value. But there's others like some of the eucalypts now without about 50 metres from the house. I'm going to remove those. But a local landholder approached me and said, I'd like to use some of your timber in our house. And I've actually managed those trees that I'm going to remove, so they're actually good enough to sawmill and produce some lining boards for that landholder. So I can turn things that I planted probably in the wrong spot, but I can turn it into a profit, and I can replace it with some trees that won't cause those risks.
1: Ron Reed is with us. He's the author of Heartwood, The Art and Science of Growing Trees for Conservation and Profit. And he's with us here on ABC Radio Overnights. So the purpose of the book, is this for the average person to read, or is this for really for people on the land who have a daily experience of dealing with trees and tree canopies and whatnot to try to get a better understanding of their environment and how to use it?
0: I think you highlighted in your introduction that trees have become fascinating to so many people, and they've always been fascinating to me, particularly the science of them, how they grow, how they operate in a ecological system on a property. And so I think that I hope the interest, and largely the book is a mix of stories of people I've worked with, experiences we've had on the farm, but also embedded in there is the science. And I think for anyone who may be interested in trees and forests, or where resources come from, or how we can change the way we grow trees, and that's one of the things that I'm trying to do. I'm trying to change the way we do commercial forestry around the world as well. Across the whole world, and I've worked in East Timor and Africa and many countries, again, it's farmers who control a lot of the land. And I see them as very willing to grow trees that might take 50 or 100 years to actually come to some sort of commercial maturity if those trees are providing short and medium-term benefits for them and their children. And really, there's opportunity now to change the way that we actually view growing trees, whether it's commercially or for conservation. And that distinction, what struck me is we have this dichotomy between, I plant trees because I'm only interested in the conservation, and I plant trees because I'm only interested in the timber production. And as a result of that, we get forests that aren't very attractive to many landholders because they don't provide the suite of values that they're interested in. I'm interested in bringing those two things together and have, as the title says, get trees that are benefiting a wide range, providing a wide range of benefits across that property.
1: Can we talk about what it must be like for you to live in your house, which is built from trees that you planted? I mean, that's such a rare thing these days. Well, that must be pretty special, right?
0: I'll be honest, I don't think I've travelled a lot, and I've not met anyone in the world, maybe someone in a log cabin who planted some trees and just used one species. But I'm talking about an architecturally designed house where we used about 8 different species. So in the frame, there's pine and eucalypt timber, you know, fairly standard, all structurally graded timber. We planted those trees. I milled them up on a sawmill, dried them in a solar kiln, and they didn't even leave the property. So when we had the frame up, none of that timber had actually gone out the front gate. I'd go out with a tractor and a chainsaw, fell a tree, mill it up, dry the timber, grade it, and then bring it up to the chippies who put it into the house. And it's not a quick process. It took us 5 years to build the house. Then you get to the lining and the stairs and the flooring. They really have to be carefully processed, those high-quality internal timbers. So I did take them out the front gate, and I took them to be commercially steam reconditioned, we do, and then commercially dried and then profiled into the various products, then brought them back and, again, worked with the chippies and fitted it into the house. And it is extremely satisfying because what it says is that as, you know, many people know, West Australia and Victoria, they've closed the native forests. I'm getting timber quality that we used to get out of old growth forests. And I'm doing and involved in much of the research as well with Melbourne University and others, testing its quality to see how well it's going to fit. We need more work in that regard. So, and we're also importing timber from North America, you know, American white oak other products.
1: Do we have an understanding, Rowan, about the ethical nature of that, and that timber that we import, is it ethically harvested? Is that a concern?
0: Well, there are various certification programs, and people worry about, you know, you're talking about packaging, I think, before the news, and, you know, there are a lot of claims made. But I guess what I do, I can see, I know exactly where that tree, I can go and show you the stump and the process. But what it says to many people in our community and broader and wider afield is that it is possible that we can do that. And to put it into context, there are 55 trees it took to build a 3-bedroom modern house. And 55 trees is probably, you know, you'd probably need about a hectare of land to do that. And putting that concept that we can do production both at small and large scale, and we really only see large scale forestry in Australia, but small scale family forestry could be providing timber. You know, you could plant now the timber required of a range of species for your grandchild's house. And maybe that opens up some opportunities for families and others to feed timber into their community.
1: Rowan Reed is with us. He is the author of the book Heartwood, The Art and Science of Growing Trees for Conservation and Profit. And look, if you are somebody who also is passionate about trees, and maybe you have a tree that has been in your yard or has been in your neighbourhood, which is really important to you, 1300 800 222, 1300 800 222, or 0437 774 774, if you want to SMS. Because, you know, within urban environments, trees play a really important role. But there is a canopy, the cast system now, isn't there? And particularly as we're heading towards higher temperatures and more extreme weather events, in wealthier suburbs, a tree canopy is usually available. But if you're living somewhere where there isn't a tree canopy, your exposure to heat and to conditions can be, you know, much more extreme. So trees are becoming an issue of, you know, I guess, environmental equality.
0: Yeah, exactly. And it's the same with animals on a farm and people on a farm, or people in rural areas. It's there is land that is completely open. There is no tree cover, and animals are out there fully exposed the whole time. So there's, if we have areas which have been in families for a long period of time, you'll see a lot of tree planting, often around their houses and their work areas, so that people recognise those values. And I suspect that if you can hold family farms and build up their productive and aesthetic wealth, you'll find more trees in those landscapes as well. So it probably reflects from both urban and rural areas. The other thing about urban trees is they're often cut down because they've become too big, diseased, or they're in the way. And I've been involved in harvesting trees in backyards in Melbourne and other places, and that timber, directing it into furniture as well. So it is possible that you could grow your dining room table in your front yard and think about that. It's really not saying that you want to cut that tree down, but trees are living things, and they often don't, you know, they don't survive forever. So you can actually build in a second life for trees at any scale by thinking about what species would be appropriate for furniture, but how that tree is managed. And I guess that's my focus. Every tree grows, but not every tree is good for a product or worth harvesting at the end. But if you direct its growth, you can get very high-value furniture. I've got a guitar just sitting over here on the other side of the lounge room here that was made from trees by Maiton Guitars, trees that we planted. And that would only be possible if I had gone out there and pruned a few branches off, directed its growth, ensured that the growth that was occurring would be high quality. And now it's blackwood in a soundboard and black walnut in the bridge and the other parts of the guitar. So It is really possible, and I guess that's the first step. If people recognise it's possible, we can talk to them and they can read this book to find out how it's actually done to achieve that outcome.
1: Rowan Reed is with us, writer, farmer and forest scientist. His passion for trees is quite evident from talking to him. What's your favourite hardwood? What's your choice? If you had the choice to work with something, what would it be, Rowan?
0: Well, you have to choose one. Okay, we grow about 70 species now, but I'm going to mention one that I've recently, the last 10 years, and it relates to musical instruments because the person who actually is involved in selling tonewoods to Maitland introduced me to

this. It's a locally native species in our region. It's called satinwood. It's not a very large tree, but it's extremely important ecologically, but also extremely valuable. It's one of the few timbers which are white, but also class one durable. It'll survive in your garden furniture with the end of the leg of a chair sitting on the lounge from on the ground for more than 25 years. It's incredibly durable, but it's white, and that's very unusual. But it's used from everything from guitars to outdoor furniture, and it's a beautiful tree. It's got flowers, the bees cover it. It's really important for wildlife.

0: And it's a locally native indigenous species. And I think that just highlights that we're still learning what some of our native timbers are extremely valuable for and why you'd love them on your farm just because they're an asset, as they are, but also you can build in that second life to them.
1: Good on you, Ron.

0: you know, trying to mimic celebrities or being obsessed with them or trying to turn ourselves into them. Hello, Zolt, how are you?
1: Hey, good morning.
0: Well, celebrities have, when did the celebrity thing really start? I mean, mass media allowed it to proliferate. So when we had radio and TV, we were able to sort of multiply people's ability to be seen and heard.
1: Always a very exciting question in psychological processes, but probably in this case, it's a little bit other way around. So I would rather say that what we know for sure is the relationship between self-concept clarity, or with other words, it means that or certainty about or identity, that who we are, has a strong association with celebrity worship. So that those who are more uncertain about their identity, who have more problems with answering the question that who am I, they have a higher chance to develop a problematic level of celebrity worship. Our study was a cross-sectional study, so we can't really answer causality in this case, but still I think that it's probably that way, that the lower level of certainty about the identity leads to celebrity worship and not the other way around. And the explanation is exactly that so we all need role models, especially in adolescence. Obviously, that's a very sensitive period of life, and also life when you kind of develop your identity, you look for role models, and you try to put together and integrate all these roles into your identity. And obviously, parents are the original and the most important role models in this process, if they are available, but other relatives, and then also any famous people, teachers, but also then the famous people, mainly musicians, but other celebrities can also be part of this process. And that's very normal. So we look around in the world and we try to put together ourselves from pieces, looking to ourselves as well, trying to identify who we are, but we are also trying different characteristics of other people. And in this process, it becomes problematic when it becomes excessive and bit overdriven.
0: So can I ask you about, during the research, what did you hear about obsessive behaviours? What was a pattern that might have emerged about how people, because of their proximity to technology, like their smartphones or you know, their streaming services, what were people doing where they sort of crossed the line and they were just too obsessed or too caught up in celebrity culture?
1: Well, it's being too obsessed. It means that that you kind of lose the awareness of that these relationships are unilateral relationships. So if you know that it's you and you admire a celebrity, then it's okay. But when you get obsessed, then you start to think that it might be a bilateral relationship. You start to think that it's not only you who admire the other person, but he or she also recognizes you, that you have a relationship. So that means that you kind of lose the reality control about the nature of this relationship. You start to have the feeling that it's indeed a relationship and not only a relationship.
0: It's so also the case, is it not, that celebrity culture is, in a sense, well, it's not exploitative, is too strong a word, but they cultivate your attention and your affection and your interest because it's financially viable, and it works well for a celebrity to have your eyeballs, to have your clicks, to be watching them all the time. It's how they make a fortune for themselves.
1: Yeah, that's true. And more than that, it's not only the media, but the celebrities themselves, they have the purpose. They want to express that they understand you. So

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0: Good morning. This is ABC News with David Rollins. A tax cut for workers and a major shake-up to how housing investments are taxed are the headline policies of this year's federal budget. Political reporter Evelyn Manfield has the details.
1: Treasurer Jim Chalmers is promising 13 million workers an ongoing tax offset of $250 a year, but it won't start until mid-2028. The $6.4 billion pledge will be paid for by an overhaul of the way investments are taxed. From next year, only new builds can be negatively geared, but homes currently under that arrangement will be exempt. The current 50% capital gains tax discount will be gone from mid-next year too. Instead, tax will apply to the profit made minus inflation with a minimum 30% tax rate. The current discount can still be used for new homes and the gains made on property and shares up until next July. It's a broken promise, but according to the government, necessary to help get more young people into the housing market.
0: Shadow Treasurer Tim Wilson says the changes to property tax will only worsen the country's housing crisis.
2: They're built on a house of broken promises. We have higher taxes, lower living standards and fewer homes in this budget. And we know explicitly that the measures the government is introducing is going to reduce the volume of housing supply by 35,000 over the next decade. That's not how you get young Australians into new homes.
0: However, Treasurer Jim Chalmers says he's proud the federal government is taking intergenerational challenges seriously. The budget papers say Australia's tax settings are making it harder for younger Australians to get ahead and that they face greater economic barriers than many generations preceding them. It's prompted the government to undertake tax reform to benefit young people. Mr. Chalmers says addressing intergenerational inequity has been a focus within the budget.
3: The easiest thing in the world would be to leave this all unattended, to continue to defend the status quo, even though we know that younger people are getting a raw deal in this country. And that's one of the things I'm proudest of in this budget, is we're taking some difficult steps, some political risky steps to address that.
0: The budget papers show that high inflation is likely to persist in Australia until next year. With more on this, here's political reporter Romy Stevens.
4: Treasury's forecasting inflation will peak around 5% this year due to the Middle East war before dropping to 2.25% mid next year, which is within the Reserve Bank's target band. The recovery assumes that global oil prices

0: decline from the middle of this year and stabilise within 12 months. But if the conflict continues and the price of oil doubles, inflation could reach 7.25%. While Australia avoids a recession in all scenarios modelled by Treasury, inflationary pressures are expected to slow economic growth. It's been revised to a sluggish 1.75% next year before rising again.
1: In other news, Britain's Deputy Prime Minister David Lammy has thrown his support behind Sir Keir Starmer as dozens of his MPs call on him to stand down. The BBC's Harry Farley has the latest.
2: Sir Keir Starmer, for now, is defiant. In a message to Cabinet, he said, "The country expects us to get on with governing. That is what I'm doing." He added the party has a process for challenging a leader and that has not been triggered. Under Labour's rules, a fifth of its MPs, currently 81, must nominate a candidate. More than 80 have called on Sir Keir to step down, but they disagree on who should replace him. At the same time, more than 100 Labour MPs have signed a statement saying this is no time for a leadership contest.
1: British media outlets are reporting that Sir Keir will meet Wednesday morning local time with Health Secretary Wes Streeting, one of the leading contenders to replace him. A senior diseases outbreak advisor to the World Health Organization says the WHO and countries involved are working around the clock in response to the hantavirus outbreak. There are now 9 confirmed cases from the MV Hondius, which set sail from Argentina last month. A Dutch hospital has quarantined 12 staff members after samples from a hantavirus patient were handled without protocol. Dr. Aileen Marty, a senior advisor to the WHO's Global Outbreak Alert and Response Network, says that socioeconomic factors also need to be considered.
3: To prevent the One Health issues that would happen, by that I mean not just the fact that there's rodent and humans involved, but also the fact that there is a socio and economic component to letting this thing go out of control that we simply cannot do.
4: If you're in the Greater Hunter region, did you know you have 7 different ways to tune in to the ABC? 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
7: 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It's a blanket response to what seems to be an increased community scrutiny.
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10: And welcome to Wednesday, wherever you are around this beautiful country of ours. Here for Trevor Chappell for another couple of weeks. Coming up soon, Kate Mead, ABC reporter, with the news that's setting up your Wednesday. Of course, still a lot of talk about last night's budget. And also the response to Peter Murphy's gambling inquiry, which was delivered over 1,000 days ago, I do believe, which was provided finally by the government yesterday. We'll talk about that and the reaction to it and take plenty of your calls as well on 1300 800 222, 1300 800 222, or your messages via SMS on 0437 774 774. But first, time to check in on how the markets are looking as we head into Wednesday. Good morning to Fiona Clark, independent financial market analyst. Hello, Fiona. Sorry, Fiona, I might help if I put you on the radio with me. Hello, how are you?
11: Good morning. I'm here now.
10: Oh, Butterfingers Leach couldn't press a button probably. How are you going? Oh, thank you for joining us. How are the markets shaping up on this Wednesday?
11: Well, I will say that the international financial markets seem to be completely ambivalent or agnostic towards the implications from the Australian budget. So there's no news or no talk on international commentary about what happened last night. So that is quite interesting. We do see a bit of a mixed performance in terms of markets in the US. So the Dow Jones is up 75 points or 0.2%, but the S&P 500 is down 31 points. That's 0.4% to 7,382, and the Dow Jones is also down 1.25%. So a big fall there. That was the NASDAQ that was down 1.25, not the Dow. The Dow's actually up. In terms of key drivers, the main thing overnight in the US was the inflation number, the CPI, which came in as expected. But what's important about it

0: the expected number was still pretty terrible. So the year-on-year inflation number was 3.8%. That's up from 3.3%. And that underlying rate also rose to 2.8%. So that's well above the US Federal Reserve's target of 2%. So even though it was, you know, better than feared, it was still not a great number. So that's kind of been the main driver. We also saw oil prices higher overnight. So just looking at the oil price there, we've got, sorry, I moved my screen and I've just lost it. So we've got the WTI up 4.5% to $102.53 a barrel, and Brent is also up 3.6% to $108 a barrel. So that was a key driver. And again, the US-Iran hostilities ramping up. So that has sort of had an impact. That has also had an impact on bond yields. The US 10-year bond yield's up 5 basis points to 4.46%. Apart from that, in terms of European markets, generally weaker. The Stock 600 was down 1%. The UK market down, well, just down a touch, actually. Germany was down 1.6% and France was down 1% as well. Now, I mentioned the oil price was quite a bit stronger overnight. Looking at the gold price, however, it was actually down 0.8%. And I don't have a figure for, let me just have a look what that came down to for this. The gold price came down to $4,699. I don't have the iron ore price just yet, but yeah, a weaker night overall. In terms of things to look out for today, our futures are suggesting a weaker start to the day, unsurprisingly down 16 points. So it does look like we will open in negative territory. However, there's a bit going on today. We've got consumer confidence, wages, which will be closely watched in terms of how the RBA might be expecting inflationary expectations to play out, and housing finance, and tonight in the US, PPI. So a lot going on. I'll just quickly on the currency, the Aussie dollar is a bit weaker overnight, down 0.2% to $72.36 US cents an ounce.
1: Thank you, Fiona.
0: Pleasure.
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1: Good morning to you, and good morning to Kate Mead, ABC reporter, who comes in each morning to talk about what the news is shaping up like today. Hello, Kate.
5: Good morning, Francis.
1: Happy post-budget. Did you have a budget gathering last night? It was a budget party.
5: Can I be honest with you?
1: No one has those.
5: Yesterday was a big, big day, and I looked and I thought, you know what? There are analysis out there. There are people that are going that already have spent hours inside the lockup. Today they will be unpacking it, and that is their job to do that.
1: Yes.
5: I'm just going to give you a little snapshot, because today, doesn't matter where you go, on your phone, on your radio, on your screen, they will be unpacking that budget. And why that's important is so that you know how it's going to impact you in a big way or a little way. So winners and losers, just a tiny little snapshot from me this morning for you to keep an eye out. The first time buyers, there'll be some new tax rules for investors that are designed to reduce competition for established houses, making it easier for those first home buyers. The workers, 13 million people will benefit from a new $250 tax offset. This is for those in the 18 to 45,000 bracket there. Small business, we're looking at a $20,000 instant asset write-off, and Medicare patients, some huge funding for urgent care clinics and cheaper medicines coming your way there. The losers, right? So we had a lot of talk about this. Property investors, the wealthy and trust holders, a new 30% minimum tax will be applied to some of those discretionary trusts and high value capital gains. The NDIS, the scheme faces $36.2 billion in cuts over 4 years. And welfare recipients, advocacy groups have noted that the new $250 tax relief only applies to workers, leaving those on job seeker behind. That is a 30-second, maybe even a minute 30 snapshot, which is not even a deep dive into it, but our analysis at the ABC are all over this for you today.
1: Yeah, it's a really significant budget with structural change on mind, which is going to have an impact, no doubt about it. And you can stay tuned to ABC Radio and across the ABC TV and online network to get all the response and try to understand how it's going to impact you as we get deeper and deeper into the weeds of the budget. And, of course, the budget reply coming up from Shadow Treasurer Tim Wilson. I think it's tomorrow that he does that. So that will also be interesting to see that response. On the same day that Jim Chalmers delivered his budget, a long-awaited report into the gambling industry and gambling advertising was finally delivered. So the Murphy Report, which was provided over 3 years ago, was sitting there and the government was assessing it and talking to stakeholders, constantly telling people it was consulting. Funnily enough, it lands on budget day.
5: 1,000 days is the number, roughly, that we're looking at for the awaited response. They say in news and PR circles, if you want something buried, drop it on, say, a Good Friday or drop it on Christmas Day and hope that no one will really pay too much attention. That's what's been accused of today. Big day, budget day, we'll just slide this under the radar and, you know, people will be too busy to pay any attention. Well, people are absolutely paying attention to what has come out of this. There were 31 recommendations there. Under the reform, what the government's looking at is gambling ads would be partially restricted, partially, on television and radio with opt-out rules for online promotions and ban on putting ads in stadiums and on sports jumpers. Now, Anthony Albanese has said this is so that children don't grow up thinking sport and gambling are linked, but it also lets adults put a punt on if they want to. 31 recommendations was the call for comprehensive gambling to be banned for online gambling. Sorry about mucking that up a little bit there. So now we react to that and people are reacting quite heavily and heartbreakingly, and you will know more than I around this, it is those stories of people that have said, I lost $100,000, I lost relationships, I opted out and I was still getting the text messages, I was still getting, you know, popping up in my social media feeds and it didn't stop. So that will be around today as well.
1: It certainly will be. Tim Costello and the Alliance for Gambling Reform were livid at the fact that the report was dropped on budget day. They've been calling for the release of this report for 3 years, and it does seem like it's hard to avoid feeling that it was a cynical move to not give this particular report clear air to be discussed.
5: And we talk about that word livid because when you jump on any news site today, for Australian news, it's one after the other of budget stories. Now, you have to really scroll through and dig around to find out these stories about this gambling reform, these recommendations, what is going to happen next. And that's the shame of it, because a lot of work went into putting this together and getting in front, and 1,000 days have passed. So we understand why that's feeling a little bit like that today.
1: So there'll be no doubt more reaction on that. Kate Mead is with us, ABC reporter here on ABC Radio Overnight, having a look at some of the news that's shaping up on this Wednesday. Country footy is doing it tough in parts around the country. Depending on what code you're into, I think there's a general story that country sports and football clubs having a tough time of making ends meet and aren't thriving the way they once did.
5: This is part joy, part, ooh, how do we solve this problem? Not good. Let me tell you about the Dennington Dogs, based out of southwest Victoria.
1: Come on, dogs.
5: They are an old club. They are a small, say, suburb or outer country area in a bigger, larger area. And they have lost their local pub, the Shamrock Pub, that is well known to locals. They've lost their general store, but there's a group of them and they will not let this club fold. This season is underway. They've played roughly 3 or 4 games. They're losing on average by about 300 a game, so 1,000 points all up.
1: Oh, that can't be a lot of fun.
5: It's doing tough. They're ringing around each week. Can we get a player? Can you put some boots on? Can you come help us out? Other clubs are folding, but it's the fight, I think, in these Dennington Dogs is the joy that I can see. I know country clubs are backbones of communities and you see them come and go. Do you know what I mean? In terms of that wave of when you get that group of people around them that says, we fight or we lose this club forever. They're up against it. They're up against clubs that have got all this cash. They're up against kids that don't want to play anymore. Everyone's facing the same type of thing around Australia. but what do you do? And that's what they're saying. That one of the assistant coaches says, if anyone's got any ideas, we are open for it. And I think it's something to, when I say it's part joy, part, you know, terrifying that we might be losing clubs or a club that I'm talking about today, but the joy and the fight. So this is what bands communities together. When something happens to a member of a footy club, who's the first person in a regional area to

0: turn up with a casserole or do a little fundraiser or run around, or when the fires come through, you know, the captain of the fire brigade might also be, you know, the runner or the trainer on the local football club. So we're watching out for the Dennington Dogs today, and it's just that reminder, if you've got a footy club that you know is doing it a bit tough, my old club's doing it a bit tough. I bought a membership this year.
1: Which club's that?
0: Simpson Football Club. I just thought, actually, I'll tell you what I thought. I thought Carlton were doing so terrible. If I was going to support someone this year.
1: Well, that's a whole different kettle of fish.
0: Yeah. Now I don't know how I feel about all of it, but I thought I'd throw some money back into my own home club this year. And that was a way I could support them, because I know they're doing it tough this year.
1: They've got more chance of doing well than Carlton.
0: And I think they are. Come on, Carlton, you're on our mind. I was out there yesterday, by the way.
1: Because Michael Voss, the coach of the Carlton Football Club, rather graciously, to give him his due, rather graciously resigned rather than wait for the axe to fall, and had some very reflective and sage words about what's been a five-year tenure for him as the coach of the Carlton Footy Club.
0: I've been to some media scrums in my life where a big pack of media will chase someone down. Yesterday there would have been 50-plus journos down there running after players, running after a coach, running after list managers, like all just chasing something, you know, a part of what does the club have to say. But, you know, come on, Carlton. I worked out yesterday, right? Sorry, and then I'll get going. But
1: This is a safe space for you right now. You can unload with us and share your pain. As a fellow football fan, you are amongst friends. Over to you.
0: If a child was born in the year 1995, the year that Carlton last won a grand final, they would be 35 years old this year.
1: Oh.
0: And they will have never known the greatness of this amazing club. So I put to the Carlton Football Club today, will we ever see this greatness again?
1: Kate, I'm a St Kilda fan, born in 1968, 2 years after their premiership win, which was 60 years ago. So I see your 1995 and I say, fooey to that.
0: Just once more
1: you
0: in my lifetime.
1: Poor thing, you. Peter is in Royalston in Perth. Hello, Pete. Thanks for giving us a call.
2: Yes, good morning. Just with the, when you're commenting there about any suggestions, some of the local leagues in country WA, the young kids, sort of 15 to 18, are wearing gold shorts, which marks them that you cannot run, like the adult players can't run through them in the normal hip and shoulder and things like that.
1: So they're playing up a grade, they're playing sort of senior footy to fill out the teams, but they've got a different status.
2: Yeah, they've got a bit of, because they're basically making up the numbers, and some of them are bloody good. But it's just to so that it's not too rough on them, because otherwise no one's going to have a game.
0: That's such a good idea.
2: The opposition look at that and see, well, it's better to play these guys than not play at all. So
0: they
2: may be able to utilise that.
0: Are they putting any restrictions on those junior players in terms of, well, you're not allowed to play the junior game and then the senior, though? Like, are you...
2: Well, that's it. They don't have... Yeah, they don't get the both games.
0: Yeah, okay. Yeah. Still a great idea, though, right? It means that the kids can play safely and top up those numbers and keep a club alive.
1: What's your local club, Pete?
2: It's the Great Southern League in country WA, around the Narrogin area.
1: Nice.
2: I'm living in Perth now, so I can't claim any local club, but the some of them, like even the bowling clubs, there's no one under 40 playing bowls, sort of thing, and so that's where there's really, it's showing the age gaps and things like that.
1: Good on you, mate. Thank you for giving us a bit of a snapshot of what it's like over there for those local community football and sporting clubs.
0: Just thinking about what can we do. That's the question. You write it up on the board and then everyone has a go, right? That's all that can be done when it's getting to this point.
1: Kate Mead is with us, ABC reporter here on ABC Radio Overnight. It's very soon another Kate Burridge is going to join us, Professor of Linguistics at Monash University. Kate Mead, do you know what a libfix is?
0: Libfix.
1: Libfix?
0: Should I?
1: Well, it's whenever you sort of...
0: I get very nervous.
1: add a phrase to a particular word that signifies a meaning. So, like, you know, you say, Vossgate.
0: Yes.
1: Or, you know, a crypto scam.

0: Lip fix. I didn't know that that's what it was called.
1: When we call it, causes some type of outrage, right? Yeah. It's some type of something we all get talking about then.
0: Yeah.
1: Yeah.
0: You've been a chocoholic.
1: Oh, yeah, I know.
0: So the, you had the holic on the end to denote that you're, you know...
1: Obsessed. With chocolate.
0: That's a lip fix.
1: Yeah, okay. I did not know that. I go into the world with one more piece of knowledge, I think.
0: Ticking a few of these boxes. And so we've got newer lip fixes happening today. I'm going to get you to go through a few of the contemporary ones that that the younger people are using. I mean, Bridezilla is one, isn't it? Like, you know, don't be a, Bridezilla is sort of taking the idea of a Godzilla and taking the wedding experience and, you know, a mashup of the two.
2: That's a good one, isn't it? That hasn't taken off quite yet. It's in the same spectacular way of the aholic, but that's been around since, you know, the mid-20th century. So that's had a bit more time to take off. So, but Zilla, I would watch that one. Yes, indeed.
0: Are there some others as well?
2: Oh, there are a lot, because it comes about through blending, and blending is the kind of rock star word formation process of modern English. So that's where you, I mean, we've been blending words.

you know, some of your old favourites too. Include those as well. You can send them through on 0437 774 774. If you've got access to your phone, you want to send us an SMS, we'd love to hear from you. Before the latest news, though, here's the Monkees.

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1: Good morning, Tony Matthews with ABC News. The federal government says its major budget backflip will help 75,000 people buy their first home over the next decade. Political reporter Evelyn Manfield reports.
2: Treasurer Jim Chalmers says young Australians have been getting a raw deal, struggling to purchase their first home. So he's overhauling tax breaks for investors, despite the PM repeatedly ruling this out in the run-up to last year's election.
3: And these challenges will become more and more serious if we neglect them for longer.
2: If investors are already negatively gearing a property, they can continue to do so. So too those who buy a new build. The government is expecting property prices to still grow, but at a slower rate. The budget also includes a $250 yearly tax break for workers from 2028.
1: The peak business body in New South Wales says last night's budget fell short in delivering the sort of productivity reforms needed to allow businesses to grow and prosper. Business New South Wales CEO Dan Hunter says business confidence has dropped to historic lows as cost pressures continue to bite. However, he's welcomed some measures, including what he describes as the long-sought-after certainty surrounding the instant asset write-off for small and medium businesses.
4: Benefit around 900,000 businesses here in New South Wales with a turnover of less than $10 million. They'll be able to purchase equipment or assets to a value of $20,000 and write that off immediately in that tax year and take the tax deduction for it.
1: The budget also includes a new $250 tax offset that'll be paid from 2028 onwards. It's expected to benefit 13 million workers in a move the government says will rebalance the tax system. It's set to cost the budget $6.4 billion. A man has been charged after another man was allegedly set on fire during an incident in Wollongong on Monday night. Emergency services

0: officers were called to a unit block in Warrawong, where police were told a man forced entry into a unit and allegedly set a 25-year-old man on fire before fleeing. The injured man was treated by paramedics and residents before being flown to hospital in a serious but stable condition. A 32-year-old man was arrested at Albion Park yesterday. He's been charged with using an explosive to intentionally maim or cause grievous bodily harm. Victim survivors of sexual abuse have described as historic new laws passed by state parliament that rule out good character references being considered during the sentencing of perpetrators of sexual offences. The Minns government wanted the reform applied more broadly to include all crimes and accused the Greens and Coalition of watering down the bill with their amendments. Attorney General Michael Daly has now flagged that a separate bill will be introduced into the parliament today, which would abolish good character as a mitigating factor for all other offences. Harrison James has spent the past 4 years campaigning for the change that passed the parliament yesterday and says it's a huge win.
1: And that means survivors who have experienced things similar to me, you know, as a survivor of child sexual abuse, that those survivors will no longer have to sit in court and hear the person who harmed them lauded as a good person. So it's proof that when ordinary people speak up and refuse to back down, they can change the law.
0: Britain's Prime Minister is clinging onto his job amid the resignation of four junior ministers, while more than 80 MPs are calling on him to go. But as Europe correspondent Catherine Diss reports, Keir Starmer has got the backing of more than 100 other members of his party.
2: Has anyone got the guts to challenge Keir Starmer?

0: After disastrous local council elections at the weekend, the Prime Minister Keir Starmer is fighting for his political survival. At number 10 Downing Street, he faced his cabinet ministers while fronting a Labour caucus in open revolt. But with no declared challenger to his leadership, the Prime Minister is digging in and told his cabinet he's getting on with governing. After a revolving door of Conservative Prime Ministers during 14 years of rule, Labour promised it wouldn't do that. For now, Keir is keeping his word, but he might not be able to for long.
1: To the weather, scattered showers along the coast and on the ranges, more frequent about the north coast and adjacent coastal ranges, isolated showers in the state's far west. A cloudy day for Sydney with the high chance of showers and a top of 21 degrees. ABC News.

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3: Good morning to you. 25 minutes to 6 o'clock. Gosh, the rain came in. Has it hit at your place? Did not expect that. Did not expect that much rain, but there we go. Newcastle Nobbies has now recorded 29 mil since 9 a.m. yesterday. Adamstown 25.2 and Macquarie College 18 mil. That is the three highest rain gauge readings in the region. And in fact, you have to go all the way up to Coffs Harbour to get something as much as that in the rest of the state. Huge rain. Driving to work this morning, had to slow right down. Visibility was actually reduced. It was so heavy. Crazy. Good, I think. Good amount of rain. Happy to take it. Is there more on the way? Could well be. The forecast for today has certainly been revised up for rain. We now are expecting pretty much most of the Hunter will see 5 to 10 mil today. And then for the southern half of Lake Mac and then down into the central coast, 10 to 15 mil today. Although, obviously, we've already, as we're talking about, already seen places that are getting heavy rainfall right in the Newcastle suburbs. So how's it looking at your place? What a surprise, but I think a pretty welcome surprise. And look, if the rain can come in overnight, that's the ideal, isn't it? I don't think it's going to quite clear up today. We might see a bit of blue sky and sunshine. It always seems to be a mixed bag, but how good. Bit of overnight rain. Posty and Stamp, good morning all. Temperature at Merriwarr, 13 degrees. Hopefully some rain today. Today's top temp, 21 degrees. Yes, has the rain come for Merriwarr yet? Let's have a look. It doesn't seem like it. You've had 0 mil. Cessnock's had 7 mil. 0 at Merriwarr. Currumbong's 8.8 mil so far. Maitland 7.8. Williamtown 7.2. Good stuff. Posty. I missed this. A follow-up text from Posty. He actually texted at 5.06 and then another one 16 minutes later. I'm very sorry, all. It is raining in Merriwarr. I just went outside. Oh, good. There you go. It is raining in Merriwarr. Nothing in the actual Merriwarr rain gauge yet, but I'm sure that'll tick over soon. Day from Vasey, 4 mil of rain in Vasey in the last 24 hours, making it the wettest day since the 9th of March. Not drought-breaking rain, but it is nice to know it can still rain, and it will freshen up the irrigated pasture. Currently 14 degrees, 96% humidity with low moist clouds, making it fully overcast, and there is the occasional shower of light rain. Dave from Vasey. Thank you, Dave. Happy days. Bit of rain. We needed it. We absolutely needed it. So this is looking good. Let's see how much more we can get over the next few days. The forecast for you today, partly cloudy. High chance of showers about the lower Hunter. Medium chance elsewhere. Winds south to southeasterly 15 to 20 Ks, becoming light in the evening. Now, sorry. I've made a mistake. That was tomorrow's forecast. Today's forecast. How did that happen? I had a collapsed tab. That'll get you. Apologies for that. Today, the 13th of May, cloudy, very high

answer showers about the Lyle Hunter, high chance elsewhere. Well, there you go. So basically take tomorrow's forecast and just put it up a notch for chance of rain. As if that's not confusing enough. Okay. Friday, partly cloudy, high chance of showers along the coastal fringe, medium chance elsewhere. Basically what we're saying is we have a decreasing chance of rain over the next 3 days, but still pretty high right through the rest of the week. And then it's right down to just a medium chance of showers along the coastal fringe on Saturday. So looking at the forecast rainfall maps, which I love to do, similar picture tomorrow, just not as intense rain around the central coast. Still 5 to 10 mil for much off the Hunter. Friday, it's going to recede back to like 1 to 5 mil. And Saturday, similar thing, but not as much rain the further you go into the Hunter Valley. And then it might come up back a little bit on Sunday. So continuing to have basically a pretty good chance of rain every day. And it's certainly starting to deliver. Considering the forecast was sort of saying, you know, up to 10 mil, maybe 15 mil some days, to now have some rain gauge readings with 29 mil in them, it's pretty good stuff. We obviously will get into what the budget means for you over the course of the morning. The big headline, of course, as expected, negative gearing and capital gains changes. And Watto, the Working Australian Tax Offset. This will begin from your tax returns from July 2028. So from the previous financial year, having worked July 2027 through to June 2028, you'll do your tax return and then you'll get $250 back extra on whatever you earned as salaried or sole trader income. So you've got to earn the money first through a job, and then they give you the money back. But everyone gets it, as long as you've actually earned enough tax, paid enough tax to get the $250 refund. But you won't get it until July 2028. And then they've baked it in as a annual thing. And obviously, future governments could get rid of it. But if anything, likely that we'd see future tax cuts. In fact, the Treasurer, Jim Chalmers, pointing to the idea that the capital gains and negative gearing changes will accumulate more and more revenue for the government over successive years to help them combat bracket creep for income tax in the future. So we'll get into that. That's a big change, obviously. Taxing of trusts at a minimum rate, big part of the tax collection package here. The hope, of course, is that effectively mildly disincentivizing or massively disincentivizing, however you want to see it, not having as big an incentive for landlords to negatively gear. The hope is that will make housing more affordable. Do you think it'll work for people in your life that are still trying to get their first home? 0487 99 1233. Money for more urgent care clinics in the region. We'll ask Minister Pat Conroy, member for Shortland, after 7 o'clock, who's getting a new urgent care clinic that is specified for Newcastle and the Hunter in the budget papers. And as expected, the money for high-speed rail works. Not a big surprise there, but nothing that specifically outlines a rescue package for Tomago Aluminium. So we'll ask about that as well this morning. Just a few of the headlines for us. We'll get into it a little bit later. 0487 99 1233 if you want to talk about it. Okay, let's do Who on a Wednesday.

0: Okay, on a Wednesday, we play Who on a Wednesday? It's a mystery voice for you to identify. Near the real life person talking in the clip that I play. Usually I take a clip of them, you know, talking in press or publicity or maybe just a social media post. Not usually actually from them in character on a TV show that's or a movie or something. Sometimes they're not even actors. But they're generally people you know the name of. So those are the parameters. What I need is the real life person. And I've chosen this person today because they were at the Peacock upfronts. Peacock being, you know, NBC TV streaming service in the US. We get some Peacock TV shows on different streaming services in Australia. That's just not called Peacock. Anyway, point is, this actor has announced that his film franchise is going to make four TV shows set in his film franchise universe. Have a listen.
1: Sunday family dinner. Obviously, we always share old stories, nostalgic stories, especially since it's the 25th anniversary. But Meadow and I were incredibly excited about the fact that our cars from Fast and Furious are going to be featured on display at the Peterson Car Museum.
0: Now, to be clear, don't want this to be too confusing. The clip you're hearing is not him talking about the TV shows because there is no such audio. It's just been reported. So I just had to find a different social media clip in which he very much name checks his movie franchise. Very famous actor. Very famous movie franchise. I think they've had 10 of the mainline films, and there was also a little bit of a spin-off film that he wasn't in. Big movies have made lots of money at the box office, and now he reckons they're making four different TV shows based on that movie franchise. However, some reporting have suggested maybe they're just making one. They're actually making one. But he came out and said, no, we're making four of them. Four of them. I don't think the world needs four different TV shows based on this film franchise. But I need the name of the actor. And if you're a close listener to this program, I always love to talk about the film this guy made in Cooper Petey. This man has shot a film in Cooper Petey. True story. Here's the voice again.
1: Sunday family dinner. Obviously, we always share old stories, nostalgic stories, especially since it's the 25th anniversary. But Meadow and I were incredibly excited about the fact that our cars from Fast and Furious are going to be featured on display at the Peterson Car Museum.
0: Pretty iconic voice, I would say. He's in fact voiced a talking tree. That's true. One of his big roles. Yes, he drives cars and he loves family. It's a big part of who this guy is in his movies. He also has voiced a talking tree. It's as simple as that. Who is it? I just need the name of this person. 1-300-33-1233. I do need a phone call. I need a phone call, not a text. 1-300-33-1233. Our mystery voice this morning. If you can identify, you'll go in the running for the prize. Back from the Dead, the astonishing true story of the Blythe Star ABC Books book, plus the May edition of Gardening Australia, and a whole bunch of other merch. All up for grabs this morning. Entries into the big prize that goes off at the end of the week. 12:33, ABC Newcastle. Call now if you know the voice. Alison Moyette now, Love Resurrection. Good morning to you. Happy post-budget day. What can I-

Love Resurrection, Alison Moyet for the French Among Us, 1233, 8 BC, Newcastle. Good to be with you this morning, post-budget day. Happy to have some rain in the region. If it hasn't come for you yet, I hope that it does in the best way possible. Posty has said, nothing in the rain gauge, but Posty's socks are wet.

0: May have just stepped in some puddles. But that the rain had to come down to have some puddles. So good stuff. Dermot says, always nice to hear Vasey got some of this, even if Dave needs more. Good stuff. Marchie and Musselbrook emptied 2 mil from the rain gauge this morning. 20.5 for May so far. And Max says, morning, Paul. ISS, International Space Station, just flew right over our office right here in Newcastle West, heading under the rising morning crescent moon on its way to New Zealand. Wow. Have a good day. Thank you, Mac. Good stuff. 12:33 ABC Newcastle. We are possibly due for a bit more rain through the day. We'll just have to wait and see. Already 29 mil or so has landed at Newcastle Nobby's rain gauge, which is good stuff. That's the biggest rain gauge reading. And then a few places like Adamstown also scoring a bit. Adamstown 25.2 mil at the moment. Big rain as I drove in. Gosh, had to slow down a little bit just to kind of drive to conditions. As you should. Cloudy, very high chance of showers about the lower Hunter today. High chance elsewhere. So basically, it's going to rain. It's going to rain, and temperatures, I think, are going to do a similar thing to what they've been doing, which is, if not a few degrees cooler than yesterday, 20, 21 degrees around most places. A few places like Singleton, 22. Yeah, carrying on, I suppose. Right, we'll try to get an answer to our mystery voice next.
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0: You're actually getting a lot of Scott this week. Scott will hang out on drive for a few days and then pop up in the normal spots, which is Friday mornings and Saturday breakfast. So there you go. Lots of Scott. This week, which also means I get to rouse him. What's the word? What's that word? I get to like pick at him. You know, I'm gonna have a go at him at 5:30 this afternoon on the radio. Always love a tete-a-tete with a Bevan. Good stuff. All right, here's our mystery voice.
6: Sunday family dinner. Obviously, we always share old stories, nostalgic stories, especially since it's the 25th anniversary. But Meadow and I were incredibly excited about the fact that our cars from Fast and Furious are going to be featured on display at the Peterson Car Museum.
0: A pretty famous voice has starred in a big, long-running movie franchise that he reckons he's come out and said there are four different TV shows being created in this film franchise. However, there's been some other reporting suggesting it's just one show getting actively developed. Anyway, who's the voice? Mystery voice for you this morning. Mark's in Cardiff South. Hello, Mark in Cardiff South.
7: Hey, Paul. How are you?
0: Very well. How's the rain?
7: Yeah, got a bit overnight. It's not too bad at the minute, though.
0: Lovely stuff. All right. Can you help me out with this voice?
7: Vin Diesel.
0: I think it is Vin Diesel.
8: It's been a long day. Without you, my friend.
0: Yes, from the Fast and Furious movies. Mark, how many Fast and Furious TV shows would you like to watch?
7: Not into it at all.
0: When you think Vin Diesel, what have you seen him in then?
7: Saving Private Ryan.
0: Oh, yeah, that's good. I watched that the other day. Yeah, he's very good in that. Yeah. Have you ever seen the movie Pitch Black, filmed in Cooper Pedy?
7: No.
0: Oh, there you go. He lands on an alien planet and the all the suns go down and the aliens come out and he has to survive. But it was filmed in Cooper Pedy, which feels like an alien planet.
7: Yeah, fair enough.
0: There you go. You could try that one out. Mark, thank you for playing. You're in the running for the big prize.
7: Cheers, mate.
0: Wonderful stuff. Mark from Cardiff South. Yes, of course, a bit of... What's this one? This is Fast and Furious 7, I think.
8: Without you, my friend.
0: Remember when they did the very emotional goodbye to Paul Walker? This was the song that played. A bit of Wiz Khalifa featuring Charlie... Is it Charlie Puth? Puff? Anyway. 12:33, ABC Newcastle. Good, Vin Diesel. How many Fast and Furious TV shows would you like to watch? Look, I'd watch them all if they're good. Will they be? Unlikely.

0: What temperature it is outside, but the water temperature, it's dropped down to 20 degrees at the moment, and the beaches are still very sanded up with long gutters, but hopefully this rain coming out of the stormwater pipes might start to break up those gutters and form a few banks. But if you're heading up for a surf, I think you can forget about that today. Heading up for a runner or walk.
1: Getting a job, the federal government at the budget saying, well, we actually think that you should keep more of the money you make when you work a salaried job or have a sole trader job. So exactly how much tax cut comes your way and how much more do you have to pay in capital gains and lack of negative gearing? We'll take a closer look at that in the early AM program throughout the morning and having a look at some of the big changes for the region of Newcastle and the Hunter. Urgent care clinic funding, an end to the solar sunshot program, support for building solar panels, lots to unpack through the morning.
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4: ABC News, good morning, I'm Emma Tonkin. Negative gearing and capital gains tax changes are expected to slow house price growth by about 2% in the near term. The federal budget's revealed sweeping changes to the tax perks that have been used by property investors for decades, despite Labor previously ruling out touching the tax breaks. After years of big increases, Jim Chalmers says prices will grow more slowly as a result of decisions in the budget, which will help those trying to buy their first home.
5: Prices will continue to grow, but about 2% slower on a median house that's about $19,000. But what we're doing here is we're not targeting a particular price. What we're trying to do is to make sure that there are more affordable options for people to buy, particularly people who are buying their first home.
4: Shadow Treasurer Tim Wilson says the Coalition isn't supportive of the major housing reforms in the budget, but he says the opposition will back the $250 tax offset for workers that'll begin in 2028.
6: We do support this measure because ultimately Australians need to be able to be protected from the consequences of Jim Chalmers' active inflation agenda. But let's be realistic. Every time the government puts forward a measure like that, it's outstripped by inflation.
4: The Hunter's Peak property body says the federal government's sweeping housing tax reforms could favour growth areas over established cities. Executive Director of the Property Council for the Hunter and Central Coast, Stephen Crow, says the changes are likely to drive investment in greenfield areas with large amounts of undeveloped land. He says it's unlikely the changes will boost supply in cities like Newcastle and Gosford.
7: New dwellings won't be taxed in the same way the existing dwellings will be. So places that can accommodate new dwellings may well find themselves in a better position, but it's yet to be seen what happens to places like the city of Newcastle, where most development is infill.
4: The federal government's promised to deliver up to 6 new fully bulk billing GP clinics across the Hunter and Central Coast in a bid to drive up the rates of bulk billing. $25.3 million has been allocated across the next 3 years to establish the clinics, with each one set to offer fully bulk billing GP services. Member for Newcastle Sharon Claydon says the move will bolster Newcastle's particularly low rate of bulk billing and offer cost of living relief.
8: It's a real standout across the nation that despite all the investments that the Albanese Labor government has made already into Medicare and bulk billing, we haven't seen that dial really shift in Newcastle.
4: To other news, and Iran says its fingers on the trigger to resume fighting with the US and Israel in the event the fragile ceasefire in their war collapses. Middle East correspondent Matthew Doran.
9: The US president said yesterday that the truce was on life support in a fiery response to what he labelled as a totally unacceptable position from Iran on the latest proposal to formally end the war. An Iranian government spokesperson has now said Iran is waiting with its finger on the trigger, even though its main outlook is towards a lasting peace. As has been the case ever since the ceasefire was first announced, the sticking points in negotiations are the future of Iran's nuclear ambitions and control over the Strait of Hormuz, with the Qatari Prime Minister once again calling for the shipping channel not to be weaponized in war.
4: New South Wales Health Minister Ryan Park says patient care at Newcastle's Calvary Mater Hospital is a top priority for him. Novacare, which manages the public-private partnership for the hospital, told a parliamentary inquiry yesterday it's offered to return

0: the hospital to public management for $2. The government's rejected the offer due to potentially millions of dollars in liabilities. Novacare also stated it's looking at the possibility of voluntary administration. And Minister Park says it's a complex situation that he's keeping a close eye on.
1: My priority is to continue to deliver high-quality services by high-quality staff, highly trained and highly passionate, to the communities of the Hunter and that region more broadly. That is my determination.
0: Newcastle Knights winger Dom Young says the atmosphere around the NRL's Magic Round in Brisbane is the ultimate boost as a player. The Knights will travel to Queensland later this week ahead of their clash with the Gold Coast Titans on Sunday afternoon. Magic Round sees all NRL teams play at the same venue over one weekend. Young says the festival gives the side a lift.
2: Just feels like there's a real buzz around the place, you know, when that weekend of Magic Round's on. So as a player, you always like kind of playing on the big stages and the big games, and Magic Round has that kind of feel to it. So, really looking forward to going again.
0: Cloudy today, a very high chance of showers about the Lower Hunter. Winds south to southeasterly, Newcastle, Maitland and Scone heading for 21. ABC News.
3: Good morning, welcome to AM. I'm Melissa Clark in Canberra, coming to you from Ngunnawal country and acknowledging other custodians. A crackdown on tax breaks for property investors and family trusts are among the key measures unveiled in last night's federal budget. The reforms will fund fresh tax cuts for workers, but represent a broken election promise. As the Shadow Treasurer vows the Coalition will repeal the changes if elected, Treasurer Jim Chalmers says it's the right time for reform. Political reporter Sarah Tomevska has more.
4: We give a call to the Treasurer.
5: Yeah.
6: Speaker, this is the most important and ambitious budget in decades.
7: After months of speculation, Jim Chalmers' fifth budget still managed to deliver some surprises.
6: Tonight we choose the hard road of reform, not the path of least resistance.
7: Tackling investors to deliver more equitable housing. From next July, negative gearing will only apply to new builds, and investors will only be able to deduct rental loss from property-based income rather than their wages. The other big change is to capital gains tax, the tax break on profits made when selling an asset like property or shares. The current 50% discount will be scrapped, and instead, from next July, the tax will apply to the profits minus inflation at a minimum 30% tax rate. Here's economist Chris Richardson.
8: In the broad, there are good and much needed changes here. I'm just not convinced that they are sufficient.
7: The changes are projected to help 75,000 first home buyers enter the market and curb house price growth by 2%. But they also represent a broken election promise. Jim Chalmers says it's a risk Labor was willing to take.
6: I think people will be most focused on the positive change that we're making in the tax system and in the housing market.
7: Another key plank of Labor's tax package, taxing family trusts at a minimum 30% rate, though primary producers will be exempt. The combined tax package is expected to raise $77 billion in revenue over the decade. Shadow Treasurer Tim Wilson says the opposition won't support the reforms.
9: At the end of the day, the government has put forward a budget that's about broken promises, higher taxes, lower living standards and fewer homes.
7: But the Coalition will support a new tax cut for workers. A permanent tax offset of $250 will kick in from July 2028 and an instant tax deduction of $1,000 from next year. Labor says it means Australians will keep more of what they earn. Here's the Shadow Treasurer again.
9: Let's be realistic. Every time the government puts forward a measure like that, it's outstripped by inflation.
7: In the broader sense, the economic picture is being complicated by war in the Middle East. While the budget's benefiting from higher gas prices at the moment, the downside risk of a protracted conflict is significant. Under a worst-case scenario, inflation could peak at 7% this year, driving up unemployment and eating away at wages. Government debt is still on track to exceed $1 trillion next year, though Labor says it's found $64 billion in savings.
3: Sarah Tomevska with that report. Now, those changes to tax breaks used by property investors are dominating discussions on the budget this morning. Advocacy groups

0: Unions have welcomed the government tackling housing affordability and availability, which has long been unaddressed. But it's not been without pushback. Isabel Massali reports.
1: In the lead-up to this budget, the Australian Council of Social Service issued this plea, saying tax breaks are helping property investors get further ahead and outcompete renters seeking to buy their first home. Now CEO Cassandra Goldie is celebrating.
2: Big reforms. Oh, I just got to say it tonight. I'm delighted to see us move on those property tax breaks. Let's do it. And trusts as well.
1: The property tax reforms also get a warm welcome from Melinda Salento, the Chief Executive of the Committee for Economic Development of Australia. She's confident it'll allow more Australians to buy their own home.
3: We actually backed similar measures way back in 2019, to be honest. I think what the government's done is sensible in terms of acknowledging the signals it wants to send. It's grandfathering, it's focusing on making sure that we continue to support the supply of housing. And that's really important because for so long what we've seen is measures that have actually continued to boost demand for housing in order to get people into the market. And what we really need to do is see the supply of housing picked up.
1: But there are alarm bells ringing for Mike Zorbas, the CEO of the Property Council.
4: These housing tax hikes are a big roll of the dice at a time of rising building material and borrowing costs. They're a big roll of the dice that I hope is successful in creating new homes. But our previous modelling suggests not.
1: With the cost of living putting pressure on many Australians, there was some hope for relief in this budget. And for 13 million working Australians, that comes in the form of a permanent $250 tax offset, though it won't start until 2027-28. Australian Council of Trade Unions President Michelle O'Neill says it's an important move.
5: Workers are still, you know, 4.5% behind where they were, their wages, than in 2021. So we've got more catching up to do. The good thing about the $250 tax offset, it really does advantage lower paid workers because it's a more significant part of your wage, the lower paid you are. So we think that's a clever measure. And combined with the tax cuts and also the ability to claim back the $1,000, all of this makes a difference.
1: Innes Willicks disagrees. He's the CEO of the Australian Industry Group.
6: The income tax changes don't shift the dial. They're not structural reform.
1: And in the face of global economic challenges, the group is concerned this budget fails to make the changes needed to help businesses.
6: Look, we think this budget could have done more overall, and the government recognises tough times ahead. It might have worked as a budget 3 months ago, but we worry about the year ahead.
0: Australian Industry Group CEO Innes Willicks ending that report by Isabel Massali. Now, overseas, US President Donald Trump is on his way to Beijing to meet with Chinese President Xi Jinping for a high-stakes visit. But it's said to be overshadowed by the continuing stalemate between the US and Iran. The historic summit between two of the world's most powerful men is the first to happen in nearly a decade when President Trump last visited China. North America correspondent Lauren Day is in Washington. She joined me a short time ago. Lauren, this will be an historic summit between the two leaders. What can we expect?
7: Yeah, Mel, this is a long time coming. And obviously this summit was delayed by the Iran war and now it's set to be dominated by the Iran war. When the visit was floated last year, the focus was always going to be on maintaining the trade truce after that messy battle that we saw over tariffs. And trade will still be on the agenda, but the war is the more pressing issue now. And it's really given Xi Jinping a new source of leverage. Obviously, China is a close ally of Iran and that's led some people to speculate about whether or not they could play a role as peace broker. We did hear from Donald Trump a short time ago, and he dismissed that claim. He said he didn't need any help to end the war, that the US would win it one way or another. But another interesting point is that the US also needs its rare earth minerals from China to rebuild those depleted weapons stockpiles that we've seen throughout the conflict. The other key item on the agenda will likely be Taiwan, and there's a lot of nervousness around how that will go, given just how delicate the diplomacy and the language is around the US policy on Taiwan. And obviously, Donald Trump is not known for his delicate use of language, so there are a lot of concerns about what he might end up saying about the US policy on Taiwan. On the whole, though, some experts are saying that we should temper our expectations about exactly what might be achieved. We spoke with former diplomat Anya Manuel from the

0: Aspen Strategy Group. Here's what she told us earlier.
1: There'll be some announcement on soybeans and on Boeing purchases, but relatively small. And then there's a new addition about a nascent track one dialogue with the Chinese on AI. So that's one really positive thing to come out of this. But overall, I think expectations are low.
0: Anya Manuel from the Aspen Strategy Group. So, Lauren, this is all happening as Americans are really feeling the economic pain from this war. So what are the domestic considerations here for Donald Trump?
2: Yeah, that's right. We actually had an updated cost on the war today from the Pentagon. They're now saying that it's cost $29 billion so far, and some experts say that it's probably much higher than that. But we also heard today about just how much pain is being felt by Americans. The inflation figures came out today, and inflation has jumped 3.8%, which is the fastest rise since May 2023. Now, that's largely driven by energy prices, but also groceries are up 3%, rent is up by more than 3%, and airfares are up by more than 20%. So people are really feeling this.
0: Lauren Day there, and that's Early AM for today. I'm Melissa Clark. It's 6:15.
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4: Traffic.
5: Good morning, Harry Lance from the Transport Management Centre. Delays on the Hunter Expressway at Allendale due to a three-car crash just past Lovedale Road. A northbound lane is closed at the moment, and I can see on one of the cameras we have there traffic very heavy in the area with that one lane just moving past the site there. Single file very slowly, bumper to bumper, very stop-start, so allow plenty of extra travel time if you're heading north on the Hunter Expressway through the area there. There are emergency services on site helping to direct traffic, but again, very slow in the area there as traffic merges to use that single lane to get past that site. Different story, continuing north on the expressway to the New England and Golden Highway towards the mine sites. Also fine between Denman and Muswellbrook on Denman Road, and then Maitland Road as well into Cessnock. Having a quick look at Newcastle, no issues on the roads there, and a good run on the M1. Some wet roads out and about, so just take care and drive to those conditions. On the trains, running to time on the Central Coast and Newcastle line and the Hunter line at the moment. You can check the latest using a transport app or at transportnsw.info, and to stay up to date on the roads, including this crash at Lovedale, you can visit livetraffic.com.
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6: How good some rain. 6:16. Good morning to you. On Wednesday the 13th of May, post-budget day, we'll get into all of that too. But rain, feels good. Trish from Currys, 21 mil of rain overnight. Cool morning with steady rain falling. Beautiful sound to hear on my tin roof. Good one, Trish. Happy days. It was actually at one point so heavy driving in that I like really had to like had to focus for once in my life on the in a car behind the wheel. I focused. I was like really slowing down. I mean, like what's the right speed here? Driving in a 60 zone, but me and other fellow travelers in other cars slowing down to like 50, and I was like, look at us all being very responsible. So there you go. Take it easy on the roads. Obviously, I don't know what contributed to this Allendale crash, but obviously every chance that rain has had something to do with it. And we know that when the rain gets a bit heavy, all of a sudden we get a bunch of crashes on the road. So just leave that stopping distance. Don't be in a hurry. Even if you are, just take it easy. Lots of stopping distance, lots of caution is always going to do you better. What is it? Slow is smooth. Smooth is fast. There you go. You can go into your Wednesday with that mantra. Some good rain around, though. 29 mil has been recorded at Newcastle Nobbies. That hasn't actually increased in the last little bit, so maybe it stopped raining there at the moment, although Dave talking to us for the Surf Report seemed to suggest the rain was coming in sideways, or at least a 45-degree angle, so we'll see if that's still the case. We'll check in with him before 7. Cessnock's had 7.6 mil, 9 mil at Currumbong. Williamtown 7.2, 3.4 mil at Singleton. So happy days. Could still be some good rain. And basically we have, we're starting off a base of a very high chance of showers by the lower Hunter today, and then a high chance elsewhere. And then

0: just take it down a notch every day, but where the chance of rain really persists right through into the weekend. And temperatures are going to be pretty similar right through the week. Today might be the coolest, 20, 21 degrees around most places, and then maybe kind of hitting 22, 23 as we get through the rest of the week. But it'll all be pretty much part and parcel of the same experience. But how good having some rain? What have you had so far? 0487 99 12 33. Talk a bit more budget after 6:30. You'll find out what some of the first local reactions are for things like housing, business support, and we'll get into what more might be flowing when it comes to high-speed rail, urgent care clinics, and also the big tax changes are much touted. Your initial thoughts are very much welcome. 0487 99 12 33 if you want to text. Jen Ingalls here, hello.
1: Good morning, good morning.
0: I just realised, do we have our TV on the wrong channel?
1: We do. I just looked up there to see Eurovision and I couldn't see it. What are you doing, Paul?
0: Yeah, the ABC News channel is on. How boring. Where's the remote? Wait, should we start with
1: let's give people a bit of an idea of what they're going to see if they haven't got it on.
2: That's sure.

0: I know that one. That's a bit of Delta.
1: Yeah, yeah.
0: Okay. All right.
1: Okay.
0: That
1: all
0: was
1: right.
0: That was a bunch of different songs.
1: That's different songs. Bit of a mashup. You love a mashup, Paul. So basically,
0: more a medley, I would say.
1: Oh yeah, well, what's the difference between a mashup and a medley?
0: Well, I would say. Thank you for asking, Jenny.
1: Why did I ask?
0: I would say a mashup is when you take vocals. And the vocals from one song, instruments from another, and put them over the top of each other.
1: That would be confusing.
0: No, I'll find a good one for you.
1: Okay, no, that's all right. Okay,
0: I'm going to find you a mashup.
1: Okay,
0: I'm
1: going to find you a mashup. Of course you are. Anyway, in case people haven't realised, 15 countries are competing for 10 places in Saturday's Eurovision final. And whether you're into Eurovision, whether you're into music or whether you're not, there's an Australian competing against the world. So, you know, we've got to be there for Delta. Semi-finals are underway as we speak. But did you know that there are 4 technical rehearsals before any of this happens?
0: Yeah.
1: Because, and it's not, that's not necessarily for the artists, because they should be on the money when they get there, right? This is for the stage crews that have to get everything off from the previous performance and clear the stage and set it for the next performance in 45 seconds.
0: That's very quick.
1: That is very quick. For anyone who's done theatre and costume changes, side of stage are incredibly important.
0: Yeah, wow.
1: Imagine having to get, you know, Delta's just got a piano. But some people, like Finland, they've got 5 flamethrowers and things like that. Some have multiple dancers. Confetti? Who's out there with a broom in 45 seconds clearing the stage? I don't know. Maybe they've got a leaf blower or something. But anyway, they've got – it's an incredible amount of rehearsals they get it to this stage. And, of course, Israel has got a giant unfolding diamond. Imagine having to get that off the stage. Speaking of Israel, of course, there is political fallout from its inclusion in the show. 5 countries, including Ireland, which has won 7 times, I might add. The Netherlands, Slovenia, Spain and Iceland have all boycotted because of Israel's inclusion in the event. But everyone else is in full voice. And the BBC's Mark Savage has been at those dress rehearsals and talks about Australia's chances.
2: The favourites currently are Finland, and it's about a very tempestuous love affair. Greece are also doing quite well in the bookmakers' odds. They've got a song, An Ode to Fame. He's talking about wanting to grab all the money and the fame that he can. But there are some dark horses there as well. Australia, they are sending Delta Goodrum, an actual qualified pop star this year, with a song called Eclipse that I think could do very well and could ultimately earn them the trophy. And also Moldova have a song called Viva Moldova that's just a lot of fun.
0: Wow.
1: An actual qualified pop star.
0: Wow.
1: So is that illegal?
0: What?
1: That, because there are these, do you have to be an amateur?
0: Don't you just send your best?
1: Yes, I know.

0: Yes, of course
1: didn't
0: you do.
1: Didn't ABBA go? Didn't Celine Dion
0: but
1: go?
0: But ABBA wasn't ABBA when ABBA went.
1: Well, who's to say? What do you need to have, like, not made that much money from pop music?
0: No, I don't know. What are the rules? Sort of like the Olympic Games of song, I see it as. And so it could be some hidden talent.
1: Just do music good.
0: Okay.
1: Surely.
0: Well, Eric, okay, fine.
1: Do you want some mashup?
0: Of course, Paul.
1: Well, okay, I've got a couple for you, okay, actually. Okay. Here we go. So that would be Ghostbusters, Ray Park Jr., whatever it is, versus Psy, Gangnam Style. See? So that's vocals of one song and music of another. Or you can go a little bit more extreme and mash up lots of songs all at once. Have a listen to this.

0: You've been watching too much Pitch Perfect, haven't you?
1: That is DJ Earworm, United Pop State of Pop 2009. He took the top 25 songs in the US Billboard charts for 2009. He does this every year. And put it in one 4.5 minute song. He fit 25 songs in one 4.5 minute.
0: Is that what DJs do when they have those pop up things?
1: Nah, just press play. Yeah, no, well, yeah, sure, sometimes.
0: Okay.
1: Any other questions?
0: Thank you very much for that. That was enlightening.
1: Was it?
0: Yeah.
1: Okay.
0: Yeah.
1: What else you got?
0: Do you want to know what's happened in America?
1: Yeah.
0: There's a company that makes autonomous driverless taxis.
1: Uh-huh.
0: It's recalled its entire US fleet because a vehicle was swept away in a flood.
1: Oh, not because it like hit someone.
0: No.
1: You know, it didn't go to the right destination.
0: No.
1: Well, I guess it did go to the wrong destination.
0: Yes. Nearly 3,000 vehicles have been taken off the road because one was washed into a creek, according to the National Highway Traffic Safety Administration.
1: Well, what's that got to do with the autonomy of the car?
0: Well, they're saying it didn't recognise the floodwater and continued on into the floodwater.
1: Well, that's just what humans do as well.
0: That's true. But yeah, you would hope
1: we still have humans that aren't smart enough to not drive into floodwaters. So, you know, how can you expect the robots to be any better?
0: It's all about safety, Paul. It's all about safety.
1: If it's flooded, forget it.
0: Yes, exactly.
1: How do you program that? Put that into some programming. C++, Python. If it's flooded, forget it.
0: Exactly.
1: Learn that.
0: Excellent.
1: Good. Thank you. 12:33, ABC Newcastle. Pink! Who knew? Good morning.

0: It's Pink, who knew, coming up to your 6:30 news. You'll find out the first reactions for what money is coming to the Hunter from the federal budget on your radio after the news. ABC Newcastle, good morning.
1: ABC News, good morning. I'm Emma Tonkin. The federal government says its major budget backflip will help 75,000 people buy their first home over the next decade. Political reporter Evelyn Manfield.
2: Treasurer Jim Chalmers says young Australians have been getting a raw deal, struggling to purchase their first home. So he's overhauling tax breaks for investors, despite the PM repeatedly ruling this out in the run-up to last year's election.
3: And these challenges will become more and more serious if we neglect them for longer.
2: If investors are already negatively gearing a property, they can continue to do so. So too those who buy a new build. The government is expecting property prices to still grow, but at a slower rate. The budget also includes a $250 yearly tax break for workers from 2028.
1: Federal Greens leader Larissa Waters has described the budget as disappointing. She says the negative gearing and capital gains tax reforms don't go far enough.
4: No money for housing except for defence housing, no money for renters, and the property investor tax perks are largely intact. We see they've kept about 95% of the property investor tax perks on our calculations.
1: The federal budget's received mixed reviews from Hunter advocacy groups with little surprises for the region. Ben Clifford reports.
5: Included in the budget was the $659 million commitment for the development phase of the high-speed rail line between Newcastle and Sydney. An additional $1 million for the rehabilitation of mine sites in Lake Macquarie and Muswellbrook. And a $53 billion boost in defence spending over the next decade, which Defence Industry Minister Pat Conroy says will flow through to Williamtown. The main announcement of the night for the Hunter was $25 million to create up to 6 fully bulk billing GP clinics across the region. There was no mention of Tomago Aluminium. Business Hunter has described the budget as lukewarm, while local housing groups say there is still lots more work to be done to increase supply across the region.
1: Business Hunter says it's disappointing but not unexpected that the budget contained no mention of a support package for Tomago Aluminium. The Prime Minister announced in December last year plans to save the smelter in conjunction with the state government, but no formal package has been announced. CEO Bob Hawse says it's hoped the Tomago package will be finalised outside of the budget process sooner rather than later.
6: I think we have to accept that the deal hasn't been done on Tomago. I think what we've got to be hoping there for Tomago is the collaboration between the respective levels of government and the smelter itself continues, and that when there is a deal done, it comes out of some of those program funds that are already in place and then is reinforced in the next budget.
1: To other news, and 3 Australian men, including 2 alleged fugitives from Sydney, could face up to 3 years in an Indonesian jail after allegedly taking a black flight into the country. Indonesia correspondent Tim Swanston.
7: Zulfikar Al-Jaburi, Duong Tan Lee and pilot J. Victor Davis were arrested in Merauke in Indonesia's South Papua province in November last year. Australian Federal Police allege Mr. Al-Jaburi was on bail for kidnapping offences, while Mr. Lee was wanted over serious drug offences. It's alleged the 2 men boarded a plane in far north Queensland with its transponder off. The plane turned its transponder back on before landing in South Papua without the 2 men listed on the flight clearance. The 2, along with the pilot, faced an Indonesian court in Merauke on Tuesday, charged with entering Indonesia

0: Asia without a valid visa. If convicted, they could be sentenced to several years in jail.
1: The operators of a coal mine in the Upper Hunter will today ask the High Court to prevent concerns about climate change stalling their plans to expand. Elizabeth Byrne reports.
2: The Mount Pleasant mine had secured approval to extend its operation for 22 years until 2048. But the Denman, Aberdeen, Musselbrook, Scone Healthy Environment Group successfully challenged the approval, saying the impact of burning exported coal should have been taken into account. The miners will tell the High Court there was no obligation under the law to consider the issue. Several international climate change experts, including from the US and the UK, have offered to help the court to support the environmental group.
1: And Australian opener Travis Head's been dismissed for a duck as his Sunrisers Hyderabad lost to the Gujarat Titans by 82 runs in cricket's Indian Premier League. Cloudy today, a very high chance of showers about the Lower Hunter, a high chance elsewhere, winds south to southeasterly. Newcastle, Maitland and Scone heading for tops of 21, 22 degrees in Singleton. ABC News.
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5: Minutes to 7 o'clock. Good morning to you. Great to have your company. You've got to find out some of the first reactions across the Hunter, the money that has been specifically allocated for you and your community in the federal budget. We'll get into some of that in just a moment, including housing and more urgent care clinics. And as expected, money for high-speed rail, very much already announced by the Infrastructure Minister, Catherine King, standing right here in the studio talking through the next 2 years of doing the detailed planning for building high-speed rail between Newcastle and Sydney. It's raining in a whole bunch of the Hunter. Good to see some good rain gauge readings. I think we're very happy to have some medium to heavy rainfalls, which is quite nice. Peter at Soldiers Point, 16 mil, wonderful. Perhaps ironic or unfortunate. On this very day, that it might be our biggest rainfall for the year. I'm not going to hold myself to that claim, but it's certainly a big rain day so far. We've just had a release from Hunter Water saying Hunter Water is urging customers to make smart water choices as the Lower Hunter records its highest April water usage in 20 years, alongside declining dam levels and ongoing dry conditions. Yeah, I've got to imagine that it's not just that everyone's having really long showers. It's the drier your lawn and your gardens are, the more water you're using. I'm imagining that's a big part of it. We've been told here in the statement, residential water use topped 3.7 billion litres in the month, equating to 189 litres per person per day. Here we go, driven by warmer and drier weather. There you go. Typically in April, it says the region's average person water usage would be about 163. So basically, as a region, we are using 26 litres per person per day more compared to the average. This does not say that there are water restrictions coming in, but I suppose there's a caution here to say we are seeing some high water usage. We're also being told that the region's drinking water storage have fallen to around 62%, their lowest level in more than 5 years. I guess we're kind of being, for want of a better phrase, being put on notice to say, look, we're using a lot of water. There's less water available. Whether this is going to lead to water restrictions, we've certainly tried to get Hunter Water on this morning and have a chat about it. But interesting that they are flagging this. It is ironic. It's the day that it rains, but obviously it's not going to do that much to reverse things. We need some good, decent, solid, continuous rainfall. Okay. The Treasurer, Jim Chalmers, handed down his fifth budget last night, something that Labor is claiming to be their most ambitious but also most responsible. Sarah Ferguson on the 7:30 program, which of course went to air at 8 o'clock, asked Jim Chalmers about the broken promises over capital gains tax changes and negative gearing.
6: Yes, I

0: Acknowledge that the government's come to a different view about some really important policy areas. The comments and commitments we made at the election reflected the government's almost singular focus on housing supply. We're maintaining that focus on supply.
1: Breaking ironclad election promises so blatantly, you must have spent a long time calculating the consequences. When did you decide that the rewards outweighed the risks?
0: Well, I think it's important to see these changes for the substance of the changes, not the politics of the changes.
1: It's always politics as well, Treasurer.
0: Well, this decision was taken in recent weeks. It was taken relatively late in the budget process. And it was taken because we became increasingly of the view that the focus on supply, which is still the main game when it comes to the housing market, was not enough to deal with some of these intergenerational issues in particular when it comes to housing. Now, obviously, we are aware that people who want to defend the current tax arrangements, or they think that the current housing market is working just fine, they will want to focus on this element of it, the political element of it. I understand that. Obviously, that doesn't come as a massive surprise to me. But we're focused on the substantive issue, the substantive change. We've come to a different view on these policy areas. We're explaining to the Australian people why.
2: Tim Wilson is the Shadow Treasurer, also spoke to Sarah Ferguson last night on ABC TV. Not perhaps surprisingly, unimpressed with this budget.
3: We set three basic tests for this budget, which was to restore standard of livings. The reality is standard of livings have gone backward under this government. Real wage have gone back by 3% over the life of this government. We set the test around building Australia's security. It has less spending on defence, from 2.1 to 2% of GDP. And we set a test that was fundamentally about making sure that we saw a better outcome for Australians and honesty in the budget. And the problem is there has only been one point of honesty that we've seen in this budget, which is we have seen 35,000 fewer homes being built over a decade and higher rents.
1: When you talk about honesty, do you need to read that off your notes?
3: No, there's just a lot of numbers in this context at the moment, Sarah. And the reality is we're seeing fewer homes being built, 35,000 of them being built over a decade, while we're seeing an increase in the overall number of people who are arriving under migration.
2: So there's the Treasurer and Shadow Treasurer spinning or explaining their budget and their response to the budget. What about right here in the Hunter? If you are a local, what money is coming your way? Well, if you're looking for support for the Tomago aluminium smelter, well, the deal isn't done. So there's nothing in the budget. Bob Hawes, the CEO of Business Hunter, explains.
4: I think we have to accept that the deal hasn't been done on Tomago. And, you know, what they've inked in the budget is the forward funding for the projects where they have got those deals finalised and concluded. So I think what we've got to be hoping there for Tomago is that the collaboration between the respective levels of government and the smelter itself continues. And that when there is a deal done, it comes out of some of those program funds that are already in place and then is reinforced in the next budget. And I think that will be a significant test for the government, and I'm hoping that that they don't walk away from that, and that we do see some movement in, a positive movement in that regard in the very, very near future.
2: Mm. Of course, the big tax reforms are mostly centred around the idea of intergenerational equity and equality, and the idea that the income you make from an investment property is taxed at a lower rate effectively than someone who is earning a salaried or sole trader income. That is why the Treasurer has argued that it's time to make changes on capital gains taxes and negative gearing. But will it lead to better housing options, more houses getting built in the Hunter, more options for putting a roof over your head and people in need in the Hunter? Martin Kennedy, Head of Marketing and Public Affairs with Home in Place, said that some of these changes are welcome.
5: Look, I think this is absolutely a sensible thing to do. It is definitely the case that people on payments like youth allowance or AbSTUDY receive comparatively little compared to other forms of income support. So in a world where people in social housing have their rent based on a proportion of their income, that genuinely can mean that they're paying less in rent than it costs to actually maintain the home. So anything that will close that gap and make younger people a more attractive proposition for community housing providers, I think, is a good thing. Because we all know that young people represent an alarming share of those who front up at homelessness support services each year. And unfortunately, at the moment, far too many of them get turned away. and even fewer of them

0: up in social housing. So anything that will help level that playing field, I think, is a good thing.
1: What's the situation on the ground here in Newcastle and the Hunter when it comes to youth homelessness? We've heard about the cost of living crisis having a real crunch at the moment. The budget shows inflation is expected to get up to around 5% even next year. So it doesn't look like there's relief immediately anytime soon. How are people across the Hunter kind of faring?
0: Yeah, look, I mean, I think people are hurting across the spectrum. It's not just young people. The cost of living is impacting everybody, and young people obviously aren't immune from that. And we see that day-to-day in our work in the sense that the demographic, I guess, of people who are seeking housing support is changing. So you're sort of seeing more and more people who once upon a time would never have dreamed of finding themselves in a situation where they might, you know, be relying on subsidised housing are suddenly cast into that predicament. And realistically, you know, we've got wait lists of sort of, you know, I think across the Hunter region, the last numbers that I saw were sort of numbers in the order of 6,000 odd households on social housing waiting lists. I wish I had better news than that. And I think that was probably one of the biggest missed opportunities in the budget this evening, was that there wasn't an increase in funding available for social and affordable housing. That is the world that the last 25 years of policy choices has created. It's certainly not ideal, but we are where we are.
2: That there, Martin Kennedy, the head of marketing and public affairs with Home in Place, and I should contextualise, initially reacting to the federal government announcing $59 million as a package offering for young people to help them access community housing. 12:33 ABC Newcastle. Great to be with you this morning. If you've got an initial reaction, certainly if you've got questions about the federal budget, either for me to try to get into the budget papers and get some answers, or indeed we've got a few pollies coming along over the course of the morning, including Shortland MP and Minister Pat Conroy, and then Nationals MP for Lyne, Alison Penfold, throughout the morning. We'll get their reactions and delve into what is and what isn't in the budget for you. 12:33 ABC Newcastle. 0487 99 1233 if you want to have your say. Let's get to the Weather Bureau next.
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7: This is where the Hunter conversation begins.
2: Just keeping an eye on this big crash at Allendale Hunter Expressway just past Lovedale Road. There's been three vehicles that have crashed. There are heavy traffic conditions, particularly heading northbound. One of those two northbound lanes are closed. So Allendale Hunter Expressway just past Lovedale Road, please take care as you make your way through there. And obviously we've got a fair bit of water on some of our roads, so things could be a little bit more trepidatious, perhaps I might say, this morning. So just please take it easy. Although there is some good rain landing on our gardens and our fields as well. Neil saying 36 mil overnight in Adamstown. This is our highest rainfall since 53 mil on March 9. Beautiful to hear, Neil. Thank you for your text. Let's find out what we're seeing across the joint. Casey McCarthy is at the Bureau of Meteorology. Hello to you, Casey.
8: Good morning. 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
2: How's it looking across the Hunts today?
8: Yeah, that's right. I've seen some scattered showers. I've pushed in a little bit of an isolated dose for the Newcastle area in the past, well, since 9 a.m. yesterday, 38 millimetres in our gauge of near weather, 29 at Melbourne Head and 25 at Adamstown. And that persistent risk of those showers does persist throughout today, an east to southeasterly breeze. And as you say, some spots around the area where to stay for a couple of months.
2: Okay, and then in terms of throughout, we've already seen rain sort of just in the first few hours of today already, so some decent rain. So are we likely to see that level of rain? Because I've seen some pretty heavy rain already in the last few hours.
8: Yeah, that's right. There is a persistent risk of those showers throughout today and tomorrow particularly. But in terms of those isolated falls, they will be fairly isolated in nature, as you can imagine, as we've already seen this morning. And throughout the Hunter Coast and stretching north and south, particularly towards the coastal areas, and trending away pretty quickly to not so much inland. So, look, there is a risk of that, but not so much a guarantee of a repeat dosage this morning.
2: Sure. And then how does this play out over the next few days?
8: Tomorrow we're looking at a pretty similar forecast in terms of that rain risk, perhaps touch it down a little bit. In terms of temperatures, looking at about 21, 22 degrees across most centres across the Hunter area for today, and tomorrow. And by the time we get to Friday, Saturday, Sunday sort of period, we do see a break in that weather. Still, the risk of a light shower here and there with a continued easterly flow, so plenty of clouds staying around. But by the time we get to the later part of the weekend, we do have another weather system, this time brewing from the west, that may bring showers back to the region late weekend, early week, and this time into some more inland areas of the Hunter.
2: All right. Return of the rain potentially. And then we're going to see pretty stable weather in terms of temperatures is what I'm saying. It seems like we're just bobbing around those low 20, high temps.
8: Yeah, that's right. We've just got a high pressure system stuck in the sort of South Tasman Sea, just a little bit east of Tasmania. So that's just bringing in a pretty persistent easterly flow to the New South Wales coast. And what we get with that usually is a pretty similar forecast in terms of the temperatures each day. So around about low 20s for pretty much every day across the forecast period in terms of the maximum temperatures and nighttime temperatures around about 12, 13 degrees, again, for most of the forecast period along the Hunter coast.
2: All right. Anything else we need to know to start our day, Casey?
8: Just as we look at the coastal waters, we're looking at pretty calm conditions in terms of the swells and seas and winds blowing pretty light out of south to southeast. Just if you're on the waters, there is a particular chance of showers persisting offshore as well throughout the next few days.
2: Too easy. Thanks, Casey.
8: No worries. Cheers.
2: Thank you. Casey McCarthy on the Bureau of Meteorology. Surf report next. Huda Gurus, my girl. How's the rain at your place? 0487 99 1233. Let me know.

0: Huda Guru is my girl, 1233 ABC Newcastle. Dave is your Lord of the Tides. He's taken shelter, Dave. Hello.
1: Yes, we've had to come up into the surf club to get out of the wind and the rain this morning, so there may be a few background noises from a few of the old fellas in the gym and in the showers and all of that, so it might be an experience for a few if we hear a bit of that. But anyway, like, we've still got some rain squalls off the coast. We've got strong onshore winds coming out of the south-southeast at a good 10 to 15 knots this morning. Surf conditions are quite choppy and the water's gone very murky after all the rain we've had overnight and coming out of the stormwater pipes and also drifting around from Burwood Beach as well. So heading up here for a swim, the water temperature's on 20 degrees. Very murky in. The wave water buoy is reading 2 metres, 13 seconds, 152 degrees with a wave size of very choppy, 3 to 4 foot from the south-southeast. We've got tides going low at 11 minutes past 11.5 of a metre and high tide this afternoon at 5.38, 1.7 metres. Just a couple of guys jumping in the water out here at Merriweather now, getting a few bumpy right-handers in the harbour. Southeasterly winds getting up to 22 knots, still no vessels at anchor off port. Down at Swansea, easterly winds there between 12 to 15 knots, the bar is calm. Bridge opening at midday, one vessel going out, 1 metre seas and swell, the pressure at 1,022 and 19 degrees. Port Stephens, well, they've got a light westerly up there at 4 knots, inside water slight, no break on the shoals. They're at barometer 1,029. They've had 8.5 mil of rain overnight and 16 degrees, 100% humidity, but only 5 nautical miles of visibility. So beach today is a bit of a write-off. You want to get a surf, you want to be really keen and try the bumpy right-handers here at Merriweather, but yeah, it looks like some more rain coming our way.
0: Hey Dave, I mean, I can see a bunch of cloud, but also a bunch of blue sky, but it's still like raining where you are.
1: Yeah, just a light sprinkle now at the moment, but out to the southeast of me, you see the rain squalls. We've actually got the sun out here at the moment. It's just come through the clouds. So, yeah, it's just when the rain squalls come up, but of course we get the stronger winds with them.
0: Yeah, right. Okay. Pretty mixed bag out there this morning then. Dave, enjoy the surf club. Thank you.
1: Okay.
0: Dave Anderson with your surf report. There you go, mixed bag. Maybe you'll get hit by a raindrop, maybe you won't. But some good rain in the rain gauge already. Newcastle Nobbies has recorded 29 mil so far. Has it added any more to that? No, it hasn't. That page isn't updating for me. Anyway, nonetheless, we're getting some good rain across the region today. Hopefully what we need over the next few. 0487 99 1233. REO Speedwagon next.
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0: REO Speedwagon, keep on loving you. 1233 ABC Newcastle. How's the rain at your place? Loving these rain gauge readings. We didn't expect the rain to be this, well, heavy. Happy to get some good rainfall. 0487 99 1233. We did expect, though, capital gains tax changes. We did expect negative gearing changes. We did expect some kind of tax change when it comes to your income tax. The Watto will explain what the working Australian tax offset is for you after 7 o'clock, and we'll find out what else is flowing for you in the Hunter, including, seemingly, new urgent care clinics.
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0: ABC News, good morning. I'm Emma Tonkin. Treasurer Jim Chalmers is defending an overhaul of tax perks for property investors in the budget, despite the changes representing a broken election commitment. Political reporter Romy Stevens.
1: The Prime Minister repeatedly ruled out changes to negative gearing and the capital gains tax discount during last year's election campaign. But Labor has now unveiled a major shake-up to the property investor tax perks. Treasurer Jim Chalmers acknowledges the government has come to a different view, but says the changes address intergenerational unfairness.
2: If we continue to kick the can down the road on some of these difficult policy changes, which have been ignored in our tax system and our housing market for too long, then that would make life harder and lock more Australians out.
1: The government expects the tax reforms to move 75,000 properties from the hands of investors to homeowners.
0: The opposition's pushing back on Labor's overhaul to investor incentives and criticising the government for its broken promise. Here's political reporter Evelyn Manfield.
3: Shadow Treasurer Tim Wilson is pointing to the government's own figures that show its restrictions on negative gearing and its new capital gains tax policy will reduce the number of homes being built by 35,000 over a decade.
4: We won't be supporting those because, by the government's own admission, it will lead to fewer homes being built.
3: The government argues it's using other measures to try and boost supply. The opposition says it will back the $250 tax offset for workers that'll begin in 2028.
0: The Hunter's Peak property body says the federal government's sweeping housing tax reforms could favour growth areas over established cities. Executive Director of the Property Council for the Hunter and Central Coast, Stephen Crow, says the changes are likely to drive investment in greenfield areas with large amounts of undeveloped land. He says it's unlikely that changes will boost supply in cities like Newcastle and Gosford.
5: New dwellings won't be taxed in the same way the existing dwellings will be. So places that can accommodate new dwellings may well find themselves in a better position, but it's yet to be seen what happens to places like the city of Newcastle, where most development is infill.
0: Newcastle-based homelessness service Home in Place says the federal budget failed to deliver for the most vulnerable when it comes to housing. Last night, Treasurer Jim Chalmers said changes to capital gains tax and negative gearing could free up to 75,000 homes for purchase. But Home in Place spokesperson Martin Kennedy says the cost of housing is still out of reach for many Australians.

0: Australians. He says the budget missed the mark when it comes to social and affordable housing.
1: There are hundreds of thousands, probably millions of Australians, tens of thousands, hundreds of thousands potentially in the Hunter, for whom the Great Australian Dream is probably little more than a pipe dream at this point in time. For me, the biggest missed opportunity here is doing something to substantially increase the share of total construction activities delivered as social and affordable housing.
0: The federal government's promised to deliver up to 6 new fully bulk billing GP clinics across the Hunter and Central Coast in a bid to drive up the rates of bulk billing. $25.3 million has been allocated across the next 3 years to establish the clinics, with each one set to offer fully bulk billing GP services. Member for Newcastle Sharon Claydon says the move will bolster Newcastle's particularly low rate of bulk billing and offer cost of living relief.
2: It's a real standout across the nation that despite all the investments that the Albanese Labor government has made already into Medicare and bulk billing, we haven't seen that dial really shift in Newcastle.
0: To other news, and a victim survivor of child sexual abuse says reforms that passed the New South Wales Parliament yesterday abolishing good character references during the sentencing of perpetrators should be replicated elsewhere. The Minns government's original reforms would have seen good character abolished as a mitigating factor during sentencing of all offences, not just sexual crimes. But amendments by the Greens and Coalition saw the bill scaled back, though the government says a separate, broader bill will be introduced as early as today, making it applicable in all cases. One survivor of child sexual abuse who campaigned hard for the reform, Harrison James, says the bill that was passed is a big victory, but he says the fight's not over.
3: These issues, they don't discriminate by state borders, and I think I won't rest until we see what was implemented in New South Wales in every other jurisdiction across the country, because survivors deserve the same rights and privileges that us in New South Wales now possess.
0: Overseas, and US President Donald Trump's en route to Beijing for an historic summit with his Chinese counterpart, which is likely to be overshadowed by the war in Iran. North America correspondent Lauren Day.
4: When this visit was first planned, the focus was on maintaining the trade truce between the US and China after a messy fight over tariffs. While trade will still be on the agenda, the war in Iran is the more pressing challenge. The conflict has given Chinese President Xi Jinping new sources of leverage as a close ally of Iran, and the US needs its rare earth minerals to rebuild its weapons stockpiles depleted by the war. Analysts are also expecting Beijing will use the meeting to pressure Donald Trump to change the US position on Taiwan and reduce arms sales to the island.
0: Qatar's Prime Minister and Turkey's Foreign Minister have called for the Strait of Hormuz to stop being weaponised in war. Here's Middle East correspondent Matthew Doran.
5: Iran has had a chokehold on the vital shipping channel for much of the last 3 months, and the US in turn has tried to blockade Iranian ports and ships travelling through the strait, urging Iran to allow the return of regular traffic. In a meeting in Doha, the Qatari Prime Minister and Turkey's Foreign Minister have echoed demands for the strait to be reopened. It follows comments from the US President Donald Trump that the ceasefire with Iran is on life support, and a threat from the regime in Tehran that its finger is on the trigger should the truce collapse. Matthew Doran, ABC News, Jerusalem.
0: Back home in New South Wales, Health Minister Ryan Park says patient care at Newcastle's Calvary Mater Hospital is a top priority for him. Novacare, which manages the public-private partnership for the hospital, told a parliamentary inquiry yesterday it's offered to return the hospital to public management for $2. The government's rejected the offer due to potentially millions of dollars in liabilities. Novacare also stated it's looking at the possibility of voluntary administration, and Minister Park says it's a complex situation that he's keeping a close eye on.
6: My priority is to continue to deliver high-quality services by high-quality staff, highly trained and highly passionate, to the communities of the Hunter and that region more broadly. That is my determination.
0: The High Court will today be asked to rule on which climate change impact should have been considered in the application to extend a coal mine in the Upper Hunter. Elizabeth Byrne reports.
7: The operators of the Mount Pleasant coal mine are fighting a New South Wales Court of Appeal ruling which found an approval to extend the life of the mine by 22 years had failed to take into account emissions from burning exported coal. The miners will tell the High Court under the law there's no obligation to take such emissions into account, but a local environmental group will tell the court not only is it an obligation, but international courts have also recognised the issue.

0: The hearing is expected to run for a day.
1: Water storages in the Hunter are at their lowest levels in more than 5 years amid dry conditions intensifying across the state. Hunter Water says overall dam storage levels have fallen to around 62%, with the Lower Hunter recording its highest April water usage in two decades. Now with sport, here's Mark Adnall.
2: Bulldogs 5'8" Matt Burton returns from illness to take on Cronulla in the NRL's Magic Round in Brisbane on Friday. Latrell Mitchell has overcome a back injury for South Sydney's clash against the Dolphins. Roosters prop Lindsay Collins returns from concussion for Saturday's match against North Queensland. And Brisbane captain Adam Reynolds is also back from concussion for Sunday's encounter with the Warriors. Outgoing Carlton coach Michael Voss says he feels positive about the future of the Blues despite his decision to step away from the AFL club. The 50-year-old's decision comes following a tough run of results over recent seasons, including seven straight losses this season. Voss says his decision is about putting the club first.
3: What's important for this playing group is that they create their own version of what they want that to look like. What's their version of Carlton that they want to create and acknowledge the history and the DNA of this great club, but create your own.
2: And opening batter Travis Head has been dismissed for a duck as his Sunrisers Hyderabad lost to the Gujarat Titans by 82 runs in cricket's Indian Premier League.
1: Just repeating our top stories, Treasurer Jim Chalmers is defending an overhaul of tax perks for property investors in the budget, despite the changes representing a broken election commitment. And the federal government's promised to deliver up to 6 new fully bulk billing GP clinics across the Hunter and Central Coast in a bid to drive up the rates of bulk billing. Cloudy today, a very high chance of showers about the Lower Hunter. A high chance elsewhere, winds south to southeasterly. Newcastle, Maitland and Scone all heading for 21, 22 degrees in Singleton. ABC News.
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7: 7:10, good morning to you. How good to have some rain in our lives, some really good rainfall landing across the Hunter. So far, 29 mil at Newcastle Nobbies, 11.6 at Tocal, 9.8 at Maitland, 8.2 at Cessnock Airport. Some good mils. Could we have some more? Well, the chance of showers continues right through the week. So you could be caught in some decent rain squalls over the course of the next few days. How's it looking at your place? 0487 99 1233. As I look out the window, it's sort of a heady mix of dark grey cloud, but also blue skies as well. So it is a mixed bag for you this morning. Neil and Adamstown had 36 mil. Peter at Soldiers Point, 16 mil. Jeff in Warrabrook, 30 mil. Ian on the Hill, 20 mil of rain overnight. This is more than we were talking about yesterday on the forecast. So good to see some good rain falling through. However, perhaps ironically, on the very same day that we're getting one of our best rain days for the year, Hunter Water is also saying we are using more water than we previously have. So you have used, on average, 26 litres of water per person per day more in April than the average. Hunter Water will join you before 7:30 to talk through, are we about to head to water restrictions? It has been very, very dry. Naturally, when it's dry, you use more water on your garden and the like. But is that actually going to deplete our storage too quickly? We'll find out from Hunter Water before 7:30. And of course, the big thing today is the budget, handed down by Treasurer Jim Chalmers yesterday, his fifth budget, of course, claiming to be the most ambitious and most responsible. Let's get into some of the big issues affecting all of Australia and, of course, the Hunter as well. Pat Conroy is Minister for Defence Industry and Federal Member for Shortland and joins you this morning. Minister, good morning.
8: Morning, Paul. How are you?
7: I'm very well. Can we start with the broken promise of changes to negative gearing and capital gains tax to voters in the Hunter who returned Labor to power, both in their federal electorates and to government, on the promise that those changes would not come? What do you say to them this morning?
8: Well, look, we've been very honest with the Australian people that we've changed our position, and we've changed our position because we're listening to young people that have been locked out of the housing market and they just can't wait another 2 years. A great man once said, when the circumstances changes, he changes his mind. And this is what the government has done. We've responded to changing circumstances, and are addressing a crisis that is getting worse. And that's the responsibility of governments. Yes, we've changed our position. I understand that will disappoint some people. But I think that's what Australians expect us to do, rather than just stay still and not take urgent action when it's necessary.
7: Do you accept that some people listening this morning now might be facing, a later retirement because of the way that their investments are structured, and seeing that they are going to have to pay more tax over the next few years and won't get to, hang up the boots, as it were?
8: Well, no, I don't, Paul. And that's because we've designed this very carefully. We've grandfathered things like negative gearing very carefully, so that people's previous investment decisions aren't affected. So if you own a property now that you've negatively geared, you can continue to negatively gear it. We've constructed it so, and even if you want to purchase a property in the future to negatively gear, you can do that as long as you purchase a new build, where you not only get the financial benefit, the nation gets the benefit of a new house or a new apartment. And I think that's a very important point here. We've done this very carefully so that we respect people's legitimate investment decisions, but we want to see more Australians being able to buy their first home, and that's why we've made these changes.
7: Have you created a perverse outcome here where anyone that already owns a property and a rental property that they're negatively gearing can hang on to that property for as long as they like, and now may well be incentivized to not free up that housing stock because they don't want to let go of that grandfathered provision?
8: No, Paul, for a couple of reasons. First, typically when people buy property and start negatively gearing, they don't typically negatively gear it forever. I think the ATO statistics show their average negatively geared property becomes positively geared in about 6 years' time. So that means within 6 years, the investment starts making money for them. And that makes a lot of sense in terms of common sense. And the second reason we've done it this way is, as I said, it's important to grandfather these arrangements so that people aren't penalised for making legitimate decisions previously around their investments. So our package will mean that there'll be 75,000 more first home buyers getting into homes, 75,000 more Australians being able to afford their first new home rather than paying rent. So this will make an impact, but we're doing it in a carefully measured way that protects people's legitimate investments.
7: And can you just explain that? So for you, for the federal government to be claiming that 75,000 more homeowners or first home owners will be enabled by these changes, how does the changes to capital gains tax and negative gearing actually flow through to cheaper homes?
8: Well, it's been modelled, Treasury has modelled this, and they've looked at the changing mix of people buying housing over the next few years, and their modelling shows that because of the change in incentives that steers investors towards new build, and there is an opening up of homes, typically existing homes, for new home buyers. So this is based on Treasury modelling, which is independent from government, which is strictly apolitical. And that shows that this will have an impact in getting new home buyers into the market. And it's complemented by our $47 billion package to build more homes, because it's not just about changing the mix between investors and owner-occupiers. We need to build more homes. We've built 600,000 new homes since we came to government. And this $47 billion we have on the table will drive even more home construction.
7: I want to talk about the WATO, or WATO, I'm not sure how we're pronouncing it, but the Working Australian Tax Offset. This is $250 that everyone who is earning an income or a sole trader income will get back in their tax return from July 2028. So it's over 2 years away from being unlocked. Why has that been the approach to so-called levelling the playing field when it comes to how investments are taxed versus income?
8: Well, this whole budget is really designed at trying to level the playing field. For too long, people who've earned an income through work have paid more tax than those who've earned income through investments and through assets. And so the changes, whether it's the changed arrangement so that trusts must pay a minimum of 30% tax, or the changes to capital gains tax and negative gearing, or the Working Australian Tax Offset, they're all about rewarding hard work and saying to people, trying to make it fairer, so no matter how you earn your income, you pay roughly the same amount of tax. And that's why that $250 tax refund is there. It comes on top of other tax cuts that are rolling out, including one from the 1st of July. And that means our combined tax cuts will put $2,800 back into the pockets of Australians.

0: on average income. And this will make a little bit of a difference. We're not pretending it's going to solve everything that people are facing, but $2,800 in extra income is significant for the average working Australian.
1: Well, indeed, for people doing it tough, looking at the budget last night and thinking about whether there's any kind of help on the way in the near term, sure, there is that small tax cut coming in from July 2026, but effectively there's nothing in here to actually help you in the here and now.
0: Well, no, we've made other measures. Like, for example, this budget has the funding for halving the fuel tax excise. That's been critical in dealing with the Middle East crisis. We've got other measures that are flowing throughout. As I said, the cumulative tax cut is $2,800. There's people benefiting from the 5% deposit that we took to the last election. For example, 1,200 Australians in the seat of Shortland have access that have bought their first home thanks to the 5% deposit scheme. I've got 10,800 people in Shortland who've received a 50% increase in Commonwealth rent assistance since 2022. So that's a very significant level of assistance for renters who obviously are facing significant challenges.
1: You are hearing from the Minister for Defence Industry and Federal Member for Shortland, Pat Conroy, this morning, talking through some of the budget measures. Now, obviously, capital gains, negative gearing and income tax being something that affects everyone. Let's talk about some local funding commitments. We saw $25.3 million to deliver six new fully bulk billing GP clinics in the Hunter and Central Coast. Where are these going?
0: One will go to roughly each of the six electorates in the Hunter and Central Coast. So they're obviously covering Lake Macquarie, the Hunter Valley, the Central Coast and Newcastle itself. And I'm really excited about this package. We've seen the biggest increase in funding for Medicare through the tripling of the bulk billing incentive. And that has increased bulk billing rates around the country quite significantly, but not significantly enough in our region. We've been a bit sticky in terms of doctors responding to that incentive. So these six bulk billing clinics that we will establish will do two things. One, there'll be six clinics that locals can go to and see a doctor for free as a regular GP, unlike the Medicare urgent care clinics, which are free as well, which are more for urgent one-off cases. So people will be able to form a relationship with a new doctor who will fully bulk bill. But secondly, and even more importantly, they'll drive competition in the local area. We've seen this in other places that we've put in place these measures, particularly Rockhampton, that when a bulk billing clinic opens up, it forces doctors around that area to start bulk billing again as well because they start losing their patients. So this is really important if we are really to get bulk billing rates higher in our region. And that's a really important thing. People should genuinely need their Medicare card to see a doctor. And that's the commitment of the Albanese Labor government.
1: Okay. Obviously, this is also coming amidst a fair bit of frustration for Cessnock locals with the Cessnock Urgent Care Clinic having quite a number of unexpected last-minute closures, seemingly because of staffing shortages. So it also seems to be a staffing problem that we're facing across Newcastle and Hunter for some of that primary care. Is this funding going to do anything to reverse that?
0: Well, we've got a number of measures that we've announced in a whole series of budgets to tackle that. We're training more Australians to be GPs than ever before, over 2,000 this year. And secondly, we're making it faster and easier for surgeries to get doctors from comparable systems overseas, think the UK, New Zealand, Canada. And in fact, we've cut the wait time from 2 years on average to 3 months. And that means more doctors will come from those systems and come more quickly. I intervened to assist a medical practice at Guandalin get their first new doctor in a long time, and that is having an impact. So we are working on doctor supply as well, but we have to do both. We have to train more doctors, get more from overseas, and make sure the incentives are there to bulk bill Australians.
1: There is reference to bailout money or support money for other heavy industries around Australia. Nothing for Tomago Aluminium. Obviously, we know that no

0: we're designing a package to, in conjunction with the owners of Tomago, to really lock in the long-term future of that smelter, and I'm very excited by that. We're just still negotiating with the New South Wales government, who do need to come to the table. If you look at what happened with the Boyne Island smelter in Queensland, the Queensland government paid 50% of the package, and we think that's a reasonable and appropriate position. I reflect as an industry policy economist on the long-term contractual deals that have established our aluminium smelters and renewed them over the decades. Typically, the state governments have paid all of that. So it's a big move for the Albanese government to say that we're up for a conversation about cost sharing, and we're in talks with the New South Wales government about what is appropriate contribution from them. I note the Premier Minister has said they've put money aside for that, but obviously we're still working together to get the most equitable sharing arrangement.
1: All right, Pat Conroy with you this morning, Minister for Defence Industry, Federal Member for Shortland. I've got a couple of other non-budget related issues that I would like to raise with you, and they both actually both relate to comments that have been made publicly by Joel Fitzgibbon, former MP for the Hunter. Today, we'll see a High Court appeal by MAC Energy seeking to overturn a New South Wales court decision. New South Wales Planning's Approval Authority saying that Scope 3 emissions have to be taken into account when considering the extension of the Mount Pleasant coal mine. Joel Fitzgibbon posted on his Facebook saying, if this decision is not rejected by the High Court or later fixed by government, it will kill our economy. Does the federal government stand to overturn this decision through legislation or changes if it needs to?
0: Well, we do think that it's important that this project does go ahead. I think that the decision to include Scope 3 emissions is inconsistent with the way we deal with greenhouse gas emissions in this country and globally. In fact, it was effectively tearing up 40 years of UN accounting methods for how we deal with greenhouse gas emissions. We've got strong caps on our greenhouse gas emissions nationally, and the safeguards mechanism applies to hundreds of facilities, and that will reduce our greenhouse gas emissions very significantly, 43% by 2030. And 63-70% by 2035. That's the appropriate way of dealing with climate change, not by courts willy-nilly making their own judgments about climate policy. That's the responsibility of the federal government, and we're taking very strong action on climate change, but doing it in a way that allows investment certainty and drives jobs in our community.
1: I also want to ask you about the absolute tragedy that we learned about a warrant officer class 2 Lachlan Muddle from the Special Air Service Regiment killed when he fell to the ground after a mid-air collision with another paratrooper. Joel Fitzgibbon, of course, went through a similar tragedy. His son, Lance Corporal Jack Fitzgibbon, died as a result of injuries sustained during a parachuting incident in 2024. In Joel Fitzgibbon's statement yesterday, he did say he very much sent condolences to the family and community impacted, but he also said, in terms of my family, we are waiting still on the outcome of the Inspector General of the ADF's investigation into Jack's fatal jump. Has there been a delay here? When will some kind of resolution be coming?
0: I saw Joel last night, and obviously I touched base on how he and his family were feeling, because this obviously must stir up all sorts of sad and memories and feelings and emotions. And I do want to acknowledge the tragic news. Australian Defence Force personnel risk their lives not just in operations but in high-level training to maintain their readiness, and what occurred was a tragedy, and it's very important that we always remember the sacrifices that the men and women of the ADF make. I'm not in a position, Paul, to comment on the Inspector General's inquiry. It's really important that this is done at arm's length from the government. It is independent, and they will go through their paces and make sure that they cover the facts at an appropriate level. It just wouldn't be appropriate for a minister, especially a minister in the defence portfolio, to comment further on an independent investigation.
1: Okay, so no idea on timeline?
0: Well, I'm just can't comment on Paul. I'm sure you understand why.
1: All right, Minister. I do appreciate your time today. Thank you.
0: Thanks, Paul. Have a good morning. Bye-bye.
1: Pat Conroy, of course, Minister for Defence Industry and your federal member for Shortland. Lots to cover there, so I appreciate the Minister's time and appreciate getting through a lot of ground there. If you have thoughts, 0487 99 1233.
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1: All right, apologies. We've only got a couple minutes before the 7:30 news.

0: from climate impacts from burning our coal. In the face of what we're meant to be doing now and all the advice and all the net zero recommendations, we're still proceeding with approving mega projects.
1: Newcastle Knights winger Dom Young says the atmosphere around the NRL's Magic Round in Brisbane is the ultimate boost as a player. The Knights will travel to Queensland later this week ahead of their clash with the Gold Coast Titans on Sunday afternoon. Magic Round sees all NRL teams play at the same venue over one weekend. Young says the festival gives the side a lift.
2: Just feels like there's a real buzz around the place, you know, when that weekend of Magic Round's on, so... As a player, you always like kind of playing on the big stages and the big games, and Magic Round has that kind of feel to it. So, really looking forward to going again.
1: Cloudy, a very high chance of showers, winds south to southeasterly, Newcastle, Maitland and Scone, all heading for 21. ABC News.
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4: Traffic.
5: Good morning, Harry Lance from the Transport Management Centre. At Port Stephens, a crash has been cleared on Nelson Bay Road near Port Stephens Drive, and those traffic conditions in the area look to be back to normal. Also clear on Nelson Bay Road heading towards the airport from the direction of Mayfield. Slow going though on the New England Highway south through Taro towards the Hexham Bridge and heading north on the Inner City Bypass at Garden Suburb. Also seeing some traffic on the brakes and starting to build their Pacific Highway at Bennett's Green heading north there to keep in mind. Some wet roads out and about as well, I can see on the camera, so make sure you're driving to those conditions and taking care. No disruptions on public transport at the moment, but of course you can check the latest and stay up to date using a transport app or transportnsw.info. And for the latest on the roads, you can visit livetraffic.com.
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6: Four minutes to 8 o'clock. Good morning to you. Hope you're doing well. Sort of a real mix of cloud and sunny skies and wind and rain and actually clear sky. It's all over the place. But some good rain around, which is beautiful. Baz in Birmingham Gardens has had 52 mil. They might be taking the cake for a rain gauge reading this morning. Well done to you, because you had a hand in it, obviously. You did the right rain dance. Baz, best rain dance overnight. Well done. 12:33 ABC Newcastle, loving all the text messages of rain, 0487 99 1233. And also, of course, unpicking the budget for you. We had a good chat with the Minister, Pat Conroy, just before. Now, I acknowledge there's a lot that I would like to be able to speak to the Minister about. I can't cover everything. So things like, and this is a really important one, cuts to the NDIS, the hope by the federal budget and the federal government to save something like $36 billion over the next few years to, well, both, as they say, rein in rorts and waste in the NDIS, but also, crucially, big part of it is those savings will go a long way to so-called budget repair. It's curious that the changes to capital gains taxes and negative gearing over the next 4 or 5 years more or less just pays for the tax offset that you're getting. So $250 tax offset from July 2028. So you get it in your tax return. You don't get it PAYG as you go in your pay packets. That more or less pays for itself, is cost neutral, along with the trust tax changes over the next 4 or 5 years. Interestingly, though, there'll start to be a whole lot more money in the budget after that because of those tax changes. So it's going to be up to successive governments to give you more money back to try to fight bracket creep. But the point is that the budget repair is not happening through the tax changes. It is a lot of cutting of government spending, including through the NDIS. So what is the difference for you? If you or a loved one lives with a disability, relies on the NDIS, what's about to change? Well, we'll check in with a local who has a really good finger on the pulse for how the NDIS is operating in Newcastle and the Hunter, and we'll get some perspective on that pretty soon. 0487 99 1233 if you want to have your say on that front. Also, as you've heard in the news, really interesting development yesterday in the parliamentary inquiry into the Calvary Martyr mould issue and the dealing of the private-public partnership.

0: Overcare, who have it, the PPP, saying $2, you can have it back. State government kind of thinking, not so fast. The health minister maybe had a nice gold coin donation sitting in his pocket, but not willing to make the trade. So we'll find out what's at stake there. And also, we'll check in with Shine Lawyers, who say that they're doing their own confidential investigation into the impacts on patients at the Mater Hospital. Curious, because if Novacare are saying they're in perhaps some financial strife, is Shine Lawyers looking to sue them? Is there money in the bank to sue for? We'll find out if that's actually a issue at play when we talk to Shine Lawyers before 8 o'clock this morning. So, busy, busy morning. I know it's a lot. There's a lot going on. The main thing is we can be happy that there's some rain. Can we be happy about the NDIS cost being reined in? Well, David Belcher is acting CEO of the Community Disability Alliance Hunter, joins you on the line. David, good morning to you.
1: Good morning.
0: What did you learn from the federal budget last night?
1: It was more or less a confirmation of what the Minister Mark Butler announced in the press club address a couple of weeks ago. Significant changes to the NDIS and significant cost cutting from the government in regards to the NDIS.
0: Mm. So there's been much talk about waste and rorts within the NDIS. So that can account for some if done right. But are people losing access to support through this?
1: Yeah, it certainly appears that way. Not only are people actually losing the level of support that they receive, they're talking about, you know, shaving many tens of thousands of people off the NDIS. They're talking in fairly vague terms, I would suggest, in about moving on to supports, you know, that are going to be provided by the state government or mainstream supports. Those currently don't exist. So, you know, we're really concerned and our membership is really concerned about, you know, if they're going to be moved off the NDIS, what are they actually moving on to? Nothing exists at the moment.
0: Mm. So this is all about, I suppose, the cost versus the impact on the community. We know that the cost of the NDIS grew by 10% last year. The federal government now wants to aim to have that growth at just 2%, which would in fact actually be below inflation based on the current estimates. So there is this, I suppose, widespread recognition, and happy for you to comment on that, David, about the idea that it is growing too fast. Like Australia as a nation, if it keeps growing at 10%, that's obviously huge growth. We can't afford it. What, like, but in terms of the way this is being done, like, how do we see our way through what most people accept is a lifeline to people living on disabilities versus this ballooning cost?
1: What we're really concerned is that the onus of budget repair or you know, fixing the current state of the economy falls onto the shoulders of people with disability, disproportionately, I would say. What we're looking at is, you know, significant cuts to the supports people with disability are receiving, just in terms of the social and community connection and participation funding. You know, that is not a luxury. That is what allows people with disabilities to live an ordinary life. Now we're talking about, you know, people having to choose between, do I go to my, you know, doctor's appointment or, you know, am I able to go in for grocery shopping? You know, these are the choices people with disability going to have to make if these cuts are pushed through.
0: Yeah.
1: What we'd really love to see is actually be part of this conversation. That's another thing that has certainly not been forthcoming by the government, is actually including the voices of people with disability working to better improve the scheme. No one with disability wants to see the scheme, you know, rorted or become unsustainable, because, you know, then we obviously can't utilise it. So, you know, it's in our best interest to work with government to make sure the scheme is sustainable, but it's got to be done so that no one is left behind.
0: At this point in time, David, how much clarity is there? You're talking about some of those new support systems that are being set up. If you or a loved one in your life is currently on the NDIS with a certain level of support, how much do you know what the next 12, 24, 36 months is going to look like?
1: Absolutely no idea at all. And I think that's the really concerning part. You know, we've got sort of vague things about foundational supports will be established in conjunction with the state government. But, you know, that

0: those discussions have been ongoing for a couple of years now. And I would, you know, apart from, you know, one very discreet cohort, which is, you know, the Thriving Kids Initiative, which even then hasn't, you know, all of the I's haven't been dotted and T's crossed. You know, that's the only one that's kind of even been muted, let alone the massive infrastructure to support people with disability who are not actually on the NDIS scheme. And that, I guess that's the thing, and Bill Shorten referenced this when his time as minister. The NDIS absolutely became the only lifeboat in the ocean. And now the government is saying, well, actually, the lifeboat's over full, so we're going to have to push some people off it. That's really concerning for us.
1: David Boucher is with you, Acting CEO of the Community Disability Alliance Hunter, 1233 ABC Newcastle, what you tune to. I should say, if people aren't familiar with Thriving Kids, this is the program being set up for children aged 8 and under for that live with developmental delay and or autism, and the idea of setting up that separate program. Where to from here? I mean, and particularly in the Hunter, what is that level of demand you're seeing in the conversations you're having with families about seeking that support and navigating the future?
0: Yeah, I think what we'd really love to see is the government come to the disability community and really work with us to see what changes can be made and what you know, what we can do as a all of community to make sure that the NDIS is sustainable. This what feels like incredibly rushed and very radical changes to the scheme, you know, is really concerning for people with disability and creating a lot of fear and anxiety, unfortunately. And I really don't think it had to be this way. It could have been done in a much more, you know, conciliatory way where, you know, all sectors of the disability community, service providers, you know, people living with disability and government working together, which is essentially how the scheme was established in the first place.
1: Yeah, that fear and anxiety, uncertainty, I think is something that unfortunately is a very common experience. I mean, do you have any advice, David, with, and as we're talking about, there is such a large lack of answers or clarity on some fronts, but if someone's listening this morning who is saying, yes, I feel like that right now, do you have any words of wisdom or advice for them?
0: I think, you know, there's a number of actions that are, you know, the disability community are taking at the moment. You know, talk to your local member, you know, talk to your family and friends about the impact it's having, you know, share your stories, you know, because for government, this can just look like numbers, but for us, it's actually our real lives.
1: David, I really appreciate your time today. Thank you.
0: Thank you for having me.
1: David Boucher, sorry, I'm talking way too fast this morning. I'm going to slow it right down. Lots on the boil. David Boucher, Acting CEO of Community Disability Alliance Hunter. 1233 ABC Newcastle. Great to be with you this morning, trying to pick through the impacts of the federal budget and a whole lot more going on. We've got a lot on the boil, including Hunter Water letting us know that we used a lot of water last month. Something like, I think my maths is right, 26 litres a day per person more on average. Text message here talking about water usage. Karen says, another reason there's more water usage, I think, Paul, because people like ourselves who are normally on tank water are now accessing our town water. And there's quite a few people in rural areas that have the option that are now using that option, which I suppose as well, if you're both... if you've been connected to town water, I guess is one thing, but also because your reserves are low because of the lack of rainfall. Fred in Dungog says, Paul, the easy way to save water, if it's yellow, let it mellow. There we go. Apologies to everyone having their breakfast this morning, but thank you for that, Fred. 0487 99 1233. Okay. Next, you're going to find out just what the implication is of NovaCare offering for $2. Just a nice gold coin donation from the state government, if they are willing to take it up, to buy back the private-public partnership for the Calvary Mater Hospital amidst this public inquiry, this parliamentary inquiry. You'll hear from some lawyers who are kicking the tires on the situation and the impact on patients over the last few years. You'll find out their reaction to the revelations from NovaCare yesterday. Before all of that, Kings of Leon, use somebody. We'd love a rain gauge reading if you got it. 0487 99 1233. Send me a text. KOL, let's go.

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1: Hi, I'm Melissa Clark. On AM After 8, I'll speak to Anthony Albanese and Angus Taylor about the federal budget. And can an historic summit between Donald Trump and Xi Jinping bring global stability?
2: 1233 ABC Newcastle.
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0: All right, the parliamentary inquiry into the public-private partnership for the Calvary Mater Newcastle Hospital continues. Something of a revelation yesterday. The director of NovaCare, Victoria Rigg, revealed that they have offered the PPP, the partnership, to the state government for $2.
5: And at this point, we believe what's best for NovaCare and for the patients and the staff within the Newcastle market is for a managed return of NovaCare to state ownership. And that's why on the 13th of March, we met with senior health officials and we offered to transfer the project back to the state for $2.
0: She also pointed to ongoing disputes and liabilities, suggesting that voluntary administration may well be the only option for NovaCare. The Health Minister, Ryan Park, well, doesn't want to spend the money.
6: But you have to be transparent and you have to paint an accurate picture. And to say the state could just take this on for $2 and walk away is simply not accurate, given the huge amount of liabilities that the taxpayer would also then be burdened for.
0: Well, watching this parliamentary inquiry with much interest are Shine Lawyers. Shine Lawyers law clerk and also a Newcastle local, Bailey Napier, is on the line. Hello to you, Bailey.
7: Good morning, Paul. How are you going?
0: I'm very well.

0: what do Shine Lawyers have to do with this all? What are you interested in?
1: Oh, well, you know, like a lot of people listening this morning, I've grown up knowing that, you know, the Mater Hospital is something you go to when something really serious is happening with your life. So I guess the evidence from the inquiry, just which has been heard publicly, has just been pretty disturbing. So what Shine are investigating is obviously the large ward closures and the mold levels, and I guess the concerns about those risks to the patients being potentially downplayed, especially for those people that do have those compromised immune systems.
0: So you're undertaking an investigation. Is that with a view to some kind of civil suit?
1: At the moment, you know, we are just in the investigating stage. However, what's, you know, been highlighted is these types of concerns haven't just been at the Mater Hospital. There's also been cases linked to the Royal Prince Alfred Hospital in Sydney.
0: Okay. So, but I imagine you're not going to be spending money on an investigation if it's not because you think there may well be some kind of action that could recoup costs into the future to make money for Shine Lawyers, but also your clients.
1: Yeah, I think what's important at this stage is we are still investigating, and what we need to really uncover is that obviously the hospital's knowledge of this beforehand and the fact that it was offered back to the state government, which is what they chose to not do. I think what's important at the moment is just working out what measures were in place and what the hospital may have done to obviously prevent these cases from happening.
0: Okay. So specifically, what are you investigating? What are you trying to establish?
1: So whether there's obviously been any linked, as I said before, there's been multiple ward closures due to mould in the aircon vents. And obviously, you know, you've got patients in these rooms that are immunocompromised. And I mean, having mould in air vents is not something you want happening in a hospital.
0: Okay. So this is, we've obviously got the parliamentary inquiry, so there's a lot of fact-finding happening there. How is Shine Lawyers going about your investigation?
1: We're just, as I said, yeah, we're still waiting, investigating and seeing what's happening. We're encouraging anyone from the public, whether that is a worker or whether that's a patient or the family members of patients, to come forward and obviously provide their views on what's been happening and their observations. And then from that, we can investigate that further and work out if there's something we can do for those families.
0: Okay. If you were to sue, it's a private-public partnership. Do you sue the state government and Novacare? How does that work?
1: It really depends on obviously what the injuries sustained are. So, we obviously need to continue on with our investigations and work out if there is, you know, if there is injuries stemming from the fault of the hospitals, it's something we need to investigate further and work out what's the best cause of action there.
0: Mm. What powers does any kind of law firm have to try to, compel the discovery of any of that information? There's one thing to be talking to former patients at the hospital and try to understand their health history, but how much can you really get into the weeds and find out more from the administration itself?
1: Yeah, so some directly with the hospital, our clients can request their own clinical notes from the hospital. In terms of discovery from the hospital itself, there are some formal avenues we can go down in terms of, I guess, specific requests with the hospitals themselves. Obviously, you know, when court proceedings are on foot, we can go down the path of issuing subpoenas and things like that. But in this early stage, we're obviously pursuing those non-formal avenues.
0: Okay. The exact picture of Novacare's financial situation, somewhat, we don't necessarily know all of the ins and outs, but some suggestion that they're contemplating voluntary administration. Does that make them less appealing as a potential sort of target for any kind of suit, if indeed there's sort of some financial distress there?
1: Businesses and companies can do all sorts of things to get themselves out of financial hardship. Going into something like voluntary administration doesn't necessarily mean that there's no money left in the pot. Obviously, there are certain statutes in place and pieces of legislation where, you know, at any point in time where they were, I guess, insured, there are avenues we can go down. So the fact that they're, you know, in voluntary administration is obviously something that Shine is taking notice of. However, you know, the hospital can put themselves in the position where they could recover from that as well.
0: Bailey Napier, appreciate the chat today. Thank you.
1: Thanks, Paul.
0: Bailey Napier, Shine Lawyers Law Clerk, a Newcastle local, talking you through some of the elements of an investigation that they are engaging in themselves. And I dare say watching with great interest the parliamentary inquiry into the Calvary Martyr private-public partnership that is ongoing. And certainly as we learn more revelations, we'll share them with you. 12:33, ABC Newcastle. Lots on the plate this morning. Potential water restrictions in June for the Hunter. A big budget to unpack. We'll talk to Alison Penfold, National's MP, find out whether she thinks enough money is flowing for her electorate and indeed whether this budget is doing the right things when it comes to intergenerational equality. What do you think? 0487 99 1233. The Prime Minister live on the AM program after 8 o'clock news.
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3: Do you enjoy waking up to the smell of burning rubber in the middle of the night?
4: The hoons come in, they leave their rubber all over the road, shredded tyres. What cost do you put on a life?
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6: ABC News. Good morning, I'm Emma Tonkin. The federal government says its major budget backflip will help 75,000 people buy their first home over the next decade. Political reporter Evelyn Manfield.
7: Treasurer Jim Chalmers says young Australians have been getting a raw deal, struggling to purchase their first home. So he's overhauling tax breaks for investors, despite the PM repeatedly ruling this out in the run-up to last year's election.
8: And these challenges will become more and more serious if we neglect them for longer.
7: If investors are already negatively gearing a property, they can continue to do so. So too those who buy a new build. The government is expecting property prices to still grow, but at a slower rate. The budget also includes a $250 yearly tax break for workers from 2028.
6: Newcastle-based homelessness service Home in Place says the federal budget failed to deliver for the most vulnerable when it comes to housing. Spokesperson Martin Kennedy says the cost of housing is still out of reach for many Australians, with the budget missing the mark when it comes to social and affordable housing.
9: There are hundreds of thousands, probably millions of Australians, tens of thousands, hundreds of thousands potentially in the Hunter, for whom the Great Australian Dream is probably little more than a pipe dream at this point in time. For me, the biggest missed opportunity here is doing something to substantially increase the share of total construction activities delivered to social and affordable housing.
6: The National Secretary of the Community and Public Sector Union, Melissa Donnelly, says the budget's a mixed bag for public servants.
10: We're pleased to see in this budget that overall public sector staffing levels have been maintained. However, this budget does not stop the job cuts that are already progressing in key agencies like the Department of Health, the Department of Home Affairs, the Department of Social Services.
6: To other news, and an independent Israeli investigations published details of systematic widespread sexual violence by Hamas and other Palestinian armed groups during the October 7 attacks. The 300-page report concludes that rape, sexual assault and sexual torture were intended to maximise pain and suffering. While the UN and others have published reports on sexual violence during the attacks in 2023, in which about 1,200 people were killed and more than 250 taken hostage, this is the most comprehensive. It draws on hundreds of filmed interviews with survivors and witnesses and more than 10,000 photographs and videos filmed by attackers. New South Wales Health Minister Ryan Park says an offer to return management of Newcastle's Calvary Martyr Hospital to public hands was time-limited. Novacare, which manages the public-private partnership for the hospital, offered to give it back to government for $2. It's been rejected by the government, and Minister Park says the state wasn't given a reasonable opportunity to assess the offer. He says the public-private partnership's very complex, with multiple contractors involved, not just Novacare.
11: Whilst it sounds simple to say we'll just hand this back to government for $2, what I want the community to understand is that's not an accurate picture of this, and the liabilities that would also go to the government and therefore the taxpayers of New South Wales would be tens if not hundreds of millions of dollars.
6: Hunter Water says it's highly likely water restrictions will be introduced next month, with the Lower Hunter's water storages at a five-year low. The provider says residential water use reached 3.7 billion litres last month, equating to 189 litres per person per day, compared to the typical April usage of about 163 litres each daily. Hunter Water spokesperson Chris White says dam levels sit at about 62%, with drought conditions intensifying.
12: As to restrictions, well, it is highly likely that in June, Hunter Water will be introducing level one water restrictions because we will probably hit the trigger to introduce level one water restrictions of 60% overall storage capacity.
6: Newcastle Knights player Dom Young says his fellow winger Greg Marju should be offered a contract extension by the club. 29-year-old Marju, who's played 71 games for Newcastle, is contracted until the end of this season. Last round, he scored 5 tries against the Dragons, equaling a club record set by Edric Lee in 2022. Young says Marju's been a hard worker this campaign.
13: Yeah, he's in some form, the big man. I think just everyone's real happy for him. I think everyone loves playing with him, a player like Greg. You know, you see all the tries he scores, but everything else he does as well. And I think, the club definitely need to keep him on board.
6: Cloudy today, a very high chance of showers about the Lower Hunter, a high chance elsewhere. Winds south to southeasterly, Newcastle, Maitland and Scone heading for 21, 22 degrees in Singleton. ABC News.
14: Good morning, welcome to AM. I'm Melissa Clark in Canberra, coming to you from Ngunnawal country and acknowledging other custodians. On today's program, can the housing market and the tax system be fairer across generations? Today, Prime Minister Anthony Albanese and Opposition Leader Angus Taylor are my guests. Also, what are Australians making of last night's federal budget?
15: With the constant inflation and everything like that, we do start to wonder how we're going to afford housing and things like that.
16: Taxing people because they've been fortunate enough to earn money seems like a penalty.
14: And superpower diplomacy. Can an historic summit between Donald Trump and Xi Jinping help restore global stability? A crackdown on tax breaks for property investors and family trusts are among the key measures unveiled in last night's federal budget. The reforms will fund fresh tax cuts for workers, but represent a broken election promise. As the coalition vows to oppose the changes, Treasurer Jim Chalmers says it's the right time for reform. Political reporter Sarah Temevska has more.
17: We give a call to the Treasurer.
18: Yeah.
19: Speaker, this is the most important and ambitious budget in decades.
14: After months of speculation, Jim Chalmers' fifth budget still managed to deliver some surprises.
19: Tonight we choose the hard road of reform, not the path of least resistance.
14: Tackling investors to deliver more equitable housing. From next July, negative gearing will only apply to new builds, and investors will only be able to deduct rental loss from property-based income rather than their wages. The other big change is to capital gains tax, the tax break on profits made when selling an asset like property or shares. The current 50% discount will be scrapped, and instead, from next July, the tax will apply to the profits minus inflation at a minimum 30% tax rate. Here's economist Chris Richardson.
20: In the broad, there are good and much needed changes here. I'm just not convinced that they are sufficient.
14: The changes are projected to help 75,000 first home buyers enter the market and curb house price growth by 2%. But they also represent a broken election promise. Jim Chalmers says it's a risk Labor was willing to take.
19: I think people will be most focused on the positive change that we're making in the tax system and in the housing market.
14: Another key plank of Labor's tax package, taxing family trusts at a minimum 30% rate, though primary producers will be exempt. The combined tax package is expected to raise $77 billion in revenue over the decade. Shadow Treasurer Tim Wilson says the opposition won't support the reforms.
21: At the end of the day, the government has put forward a budget that's about broken promises, higher taxes, lower living standards, and fewer homes.
14: But the coalition will support a new tax cut for workers. A permanent tax offset of $250 will kick in from July 2028 and an instant tax deduction of $1,000 from next year. Labor says it means Australians will keep more of what they earn. Here's the Shadow Treasurer again.
21: Let's be realistic. Every time the government puts forward a measure like that, it's outstripped by inflation.
14: In the broader sense, the economic picture is being complicated by war in the Middle East. While the budget's benefiting from higher gas prices at the moment, the downside risk of a protracted conflict is significant. Under a worst-case scenario, inflation could peak at 7% this year, driving up unemployment and eating away at wages. Government debt is still on track to exceed $1 trillion.

0: dollars next year, though Labor says it's found $64 billion in savings. The NDIS is doing most of the heavy lifting. Plans to curb the scheme's growth are projected to save the budget $185 billion over the decade. Chris Richardson says there's no doubt this is an ambitious budget, but more could have been done.
1: You look at the things that weren't touched, everything from gas taxes through to the disaster that is our taxation of cigarettes through to the silly money, extra money that we pay Western Australia. Again, we have done too little for too long and Australia needs to change.
2: Economist Chris Richardson there, ending Sarah Tomevska's story. Now, those changes to tax breaks used by property investors are dominating discussions about the budget this morning. Advocacy groups and unions have welcomed the government tackling the difficulty young people have finding and affording their first home. But it's not been without pushback. Bridget Fitzgerald reports.
3: The government says its budget is aimed at addressing intergenerational inequity. These students welcome the sentiment but can't quite see how it'll help them.
4: Growing up with the constant inflation and everything like that, we do start to wonder how we're going to afford housing and things like that in the future.
5: When you move out and you want to start a life and you want to get that independence, which I think by the time you're 20 everyone wants to do, your rent's so high that you're not even able to save for that house.
3: The government hopes the changes to negative gearing and the capital gains tax, along with money for infrastructure to support new housing, will help 75,000 more Australians buy their first home. 61-year-old Julianne says it's a good idea that's come too late.
6: It won't really affect me because I don't have enough money to actually purchase my own property. And I'm in that terrible rental cycle.
3: However, 54-year-old Rob, who works in the building industry, doesn't think the changes are fair to investors.
7: Taxing people because they've been fortunate enough to earn money and invest it and so forth seems like a penalty to those who have worked hard enough to get the money.
3: Property Council CEO Mike Zorbas is pleased the capital gains tax discount and access to negative gearing will remain for investors who buy new builds. But he warns there's no guarantee the changes will boost supply.
8: They're a big roll of the dice that I hope is successful in creating new homes. But our previous modelling suggests not. Our previous modelling suggests that they will have a contractionary impact.
3: But Melinda Salento, the head of the Committee for Economic Development of Australia, says she thinks the changes will be a net positive for the housing market.
9: It's grandfathering, it's focusing on making sure that we continue to support the supply of housing. And that's really important because for so long what we've seen is measures that have actually continued to boost demand for housing in order to get people into the market. And what we really need to do is see the supply of housing picked up.
3: When it comes to cost of living relief, 13 million working Australians will receive a permanent $250 tax offset, although it won't start until 2027-28. Michelle O'Neill is the president of the Australian Council of Trade Unions.
10: Workers are still, you know, 4.5% behind where they were, their wages, than in 2021. So we've got more catching up to do. The good thing about the $250 tax offset, it really does advantage lower paid workers because it's a more significant part of your wage, the lower paid you are. So we think that's a clever measure.
3: Australian Industry Group CEO Innes Willocks disagrees.
11: The income tax changes don't shift the dial. They're not structural reform.
3: And in the face of global economic challenges, Innes Willocks says this budget fails to make the changes needed to help business.
11: This budget could have done more overall. The government recognises tough times ahead. It might have worked as a budget 3 months ago, but we worry about the year ahead.
2: Innes Willocks from the Australian Industry Group, ending that report by Bridget Fitzgerald with the help of Annie Guest and Isabel Massali. You're listening to AM, where it's 13 minutes past 8. The federal government will need to convince voters its tax plan will shift the dial on generational fairness, will not make older Australians losers in the process, and justify breaking an election promise. Anthony Albanese spoke to me a short time ago. Prime Minister, thank you for joining AM this morning.
12: Good to be with you, Melissa.
2: Now, we've just heard about the details of the changes to negative gearing and capital gains and trusts. Do you have a mandate for this, given you ruled it out at the election?
12: Well, we have changed our position, Melissa, but we want to produce a budget

0: in the first year of this term that's about resilience and reform. The truth is that we've thrown everything at the housing supply issue, but young people still aren't getting a crack. So we need to make sure that we don't say goodbye to the Australian dream this generation. We can't develop into a society where you can determine how successful people are by whether they're homeowners, some to own multiple properties, and others that are simply locked out of the market.
1: There is significant grandfathering across these tax changes. Does it actually go far enough to really shift the dial to achieve that aim?
0: It does. 75,000 people will be able to enter the housing market directly as a result of these changes.
1: But that's over 10 years. That's not a lot each year.
0: What it will do is to make a substantial difference by giving people that opportunity to aspire to their own home. It will also, of course, boost supply over time as well. Everyone is grandfathered in the current system, so if you have an investment property, you'll continue to be able to do it. Existing rules will continue to apply for as long as you have that investment. But the difference is people will still be allowed to do that, but by doing it for just new supply, they'll not only be investing in their own future, they'll be investing in the future of the nation as well by ensuring that supply is added to.
1: There's a lot of complexity in the system now if these changes pass through Parliament, and particularly when it comes to capital gains tax. I mean, some assets that have been held for a long time, they could have three different systems of capital gains tax treatment. Are you creating an accountant's picnic?
0: We're not. What we are doing, though, is making sure that we grandfather changes so that we didn't want people who have made decisions to be disadvantaged. I think that's the fair thing to do. But going forward as well, take, for example, when it comes to negative gearing, the average time is around about 5 years before people either dispose of a property or it becomes positively geared. But we do have to have a transition, and that's because we wanted to look after people who had made decisions based upon a system that had been there for a while, but a system that increasingly simply wasn't working.
1: These changes will help fund the Working Australians tax offset so that people earning a wage or a salary get an extra $250 in their tax return. You've previously put in place other income tax cuts in stages. Why don't you just bite the bullet and index tax brackets?
0: What we've done, Mel, is have five different tax reductions, and they all add up to making a substantial difference.
1: Yeah, but it could be a much simpler system if you just index the tax brackets, though. So why not do that?
0: What we have done with the way that we've designed the Working Australian Tax Offset is designed so that it benefits people who actually work. We also, of course, have the reduction in the first marginal tax rate that we're doing on July 1 this year, and then again July 1 next year. And the other thing we're doing to simplify the system is the $1,000 instant tax deduction. And what that will do, of course, is for all those people who don't have an accountant, don't want to go through the complexities, they'll get that automatic deduction every year.
1: There are around 4 million Australians who fall below the income tax-free threshold. That's a lot of part-time and casual workers. They're probably the ones who could really do with a bit of assistance to help with cost of living, and they'll miss out. Why do those working Australians miss out on this support?
0: Well, if they fall below the tax-free threshold, they literally are not paying tax by definition. So it's pretty hard to provide tax cuts to people who don't pay tax.
1: In your view, this isn't about helping people with cost of living. It's purely around a tax reduction measure. It's not a cost of living support measure.
0: No, well, you can do both, and in this case, it does both.
1: But it's a cost of living measure that will help not the most needy.
0: Well, it does help working people who are low and middle income earners. It helps them very directly, like our other measures have.
1: Prime Minister, the budget figures and these plans, they're predicated on oil supplies improving mid-year and having the consequences of the Iran war washing through the economy by mid-next year. Is that the government's hope, or is that your expectation?

0: that things will be on the improvement in a couple of months' time?
1: Well, Melissa, that is a Treasury forecast, but we have been upfront about the uncertain times that we're in. But, of course, this conflict, we're not protagonists in it. But I think the government has shown that we can act to protect Australians from the worst of the impact up to this point by the fact that there is more fuel in Australia today than there was on February 28th. And that's due to the range of direct interventions we've done, whether it be changing fuel standards, whether it be the releasing of 20% of the fuel reserve, whether it is the reduction in fuel excise or the arrangements that we've put in place to secure additional fuel supply through Export Finance Australia. These measures are working, and in addition to that, Australians are doing their bit by not storing additional fuel that they don't need, which we did see with the demand spike post February 28 in the immediate weeks after before Easter.
0: Prime Minister, thank you very much for speaking with AM this morning.
1: Thanks very much, Melissa. Have a great day.
0: The government will be relying on the support of the Greens to get the changes through Parliament, given the Coalition is rejecting key elements of the plan. The Leader of the Opposition joined me earlier. Angus Taylor, thanks very much for speaking to AM this morning.
2: Great to be with you, Mel.
0: Are there any parts of these tax changes that the Coalition would be willing to support?
2: Well, we're certainly not going to support Labor's broken promises, their higher taxes, their lower living standards and their fewer homes, Mel, because that's what this budget contains. We will support the small business measures, particularly around investment, accelerated depreciation for small businesses. That's a policy we took to the last election. And we do support investment in housing infrastructure. Again, a measure we took to the last election that Labor is including here. But what we will never support is their broken promises, the highest taxing budget and government in history, living standards where the typical Australian $32,000 a year worse off under Labor since they've come to power. And the extraordinary thing is that they admit in their own budget papers that their tax changes are going to bring about fewer homes being built. And that's the opposite of what we need.
0: The budget papers show that the changes around negative gearing, capital gains and the trusts will dampen investment, so 35,000 fewer homes. But the government points to what they're proposing with the local infrastructure fund, saying that would add 65,000 homes. So you have a net increase if you take it all together. As a combined package, is there not merit in a total positive outcome of new supply if you take the budget proposal as a whole?
2: Well, they're mimicking our proposal we took to the last election. Of course, we support that and we're glad that they've copied us on it. But the whole point they were making for weeks is that somehow whacking Australians with taxes, they're going to achieve this kind of intergenerational equity. What their own papers say is those taxes will reduce the supply of homes, Mel. And of course, if you have less...
0: They're also saying that those changes will see a number of properties shift from being available to investors to new home buyers. So that's not new supply, but that does address the difficulty many young Australians have getting into the market. Isn't there benefit to that shift from investors to owner-occupiers?
2: Well, a couple of things I'd say about that. The first is they admit that this is going to drive up rents. Be less supply, higher rents. The numbers on owner occupation are 7,500 a year, if you believe them, 7,500 a year. That's 0.1% increase, Mel. It will make no material difference to young Australians. In the end, if supply is being hit by higher taxes, the problem's not being solved. And the real issue here is we have a complete imbalance under Labor

0: about a nascent track one dialogue with the Chinese on AI. So that's one really positive thing to come out of this. But overall, I think expectations are low.
1: Anya Manuel from the Aspen Strategy Group. So, Lauren, this is all happening as Americans are really feeling the economic pain from this war. So what are the domestic considerations here for Donald Trump?
2: Yeah, that's right. We actually had an updated cost on the war today from the Pentagon. They're now saying that it's cost $29 billion so far, and some experts say that it's probably much higher than that. But we also heard today about just how much pain is being felt by Americans. The inflation figures came out today, and inflation has jumped 3.8%, which is the fastest rise since May 2023. Now, that's largely driven by energy prices, but also groceries are up 3%, rent is up by more than 3%, and airfares are up by more than 20%. So people are really feeling this. Interestingly, though, Donald Trump was asked about whether Americans' financial situation was influencing his approach on making a deal, and this is what he told reporters earlier today.
3: Not even a little bit. The only thing that matters, I'm talking about Iran, they can't have a nuclear weapon. I don't think about Americans' financial situation. I don't think about anybody. I think about one thing. We cannot let Iran have a nuclear weapon. That's all. That's the only thing.
2: So he says it doesn't matter to him, it doesn't feed into his decision making, but we've also seen these appalling poll numbers recently for Donald Trump, particularly a negative approval ratings around his handling of the economy, and of course the midterms are just 6 months away, so there is no way that he is not thinking about how Americans feel about this war.
4: Lauren Day in Washington there. Briefly in finance, Wall Street stocks have ended mixed amid hotter than expected local inflation data and, of course, continuing concerns over the US-Iran ceasefire. And that's AM for today. I'm Melissa Clark. The time now, it's 8:30.
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7: Good morning, Wednesday morning, the 13th of May. Well, you'd like to think Newcastle and the Hunter bucks national trends often in a good way. One way that we unfortunately have bucked a national trend is bulk billing rates. Your ability to walk into your GP clinic and walk out not having paid any extra money, just using your Medicare card. Vanishingly few options, despite the efforts by the federal government to offer those incentives and bulk billing rates increased. However, in the federal budget, there is a very specific measure to do exactly that. More bulk billing clinics right across the Hunter, six more, with some new funding being announced last night in the federal budget. That is one of the big new measures, as expected. Funding for high-speed rail as well in there. We already knew about that. Nothing for Tomago Aluminium to keep it afloat, although we understand that those negotiations are ongoing. And then, of course, broken promises on negative gearing and capital gains taxes. And, of course, taxes on trusts as well. But July 2028 and every tax return after that, you will be able to get $250 tax back on income you've earned. Does that go the right way in addressing what the federal government has identified as intergenerational inequity, inequality? We'll find out what the reaction is in the Lion electorate from Alison Penfold, Nationals MP, in just a moment. And then, if there's young people in your life, do you think their future is working to fight against losing their job from robots or AI? Is it working with robots and AI? Well, we'll take you to a high school this morning that is perhaps cruelly or ironically or very appropriately engaging with exactly that this morning, and we'll find out what's happening on that front. First, though, Emma Tonkin has the latest news headlines. Good morning.
8: Good morning. The federal government's promised to deliver up to six new fully bulk-billed GP clinics across the Hunter and Central Coast in a bid to drive up the rates of bulk billing. $25.3 million has been allocated across the next 3 years to establish the clinics, with each one set to offer fully bulk-billed GP services. Member for Newcastle Sharon Clayton says the move will bolster Newcastle's particularly low rate of bulk billing and offer cost-of-living relief. Business Hunter says it's disappointing but not unexpected that the budget contained no mention of a support package for Tomago Aluminium. The Prime Minister announced in December last year plans to save the smelter in conjunction with the state.

0: That is today ABC News. There'll be more at 9.
1: Can I admit something that is perhaps socially unacceptable to say out loud to you, Emma Tonkin?
0: You have a really, really long shower?
1: I have no idea.
0: You don't shower.
1: I definitely shower, generally twice a day, because it's once when I get up, come to work, and then again after I've gone to the gym after work or gone for a run or whatever. I have no idea how long my showers are. That's what I'm saying.
0: Ah, right. No,
1: so should I begin to time them?
0: Possibly.
1: Yeah.
0: But I can probably guarantee that my two of my daughters who live at home have far longer showers than you do.
1: Surely there are. This is a marketing opportunity for Hunter Water. Hunter Water, like egg timers, send it out. Like, you know, a suction cup it to the shower. Surely that exists.
0: And I would send it to the homes who have young women living there.
1: You said it, not me. Thank you, Emma. Emma Tonkin there with the latest news headlines. How long are your showers? I'd be curious to know. Is that weird? No, that's fine. 0487 99 1233. The idea that June could be the day that we start to see water restrictions in the Hunter. Oh, we had one here in the office this whole time. It's not like I wasn't pretending to be particularly original. Jen Ingle, producer extraordinaire, I described an item and she walked in with that item. She is like, she's a magician. It literally exists. It says love water on it, Hunter Water. Okay, I'm gonna flip that upside down and see. I assume it's 2 minutes. Do you think it's 2 minutes? Okay, we'll do that in a moment. We'll do that in a moment. All right, here we go. Let's get traffic.
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1: 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Hello, Harry.
4: Morning, Paul. At Denman, we have a car crashed along Martindale Road with emergency crews on site there. So watch for their direction. Doesn't look like it's causing any major delays there at the moment, but still one to keep an eye out for. And reports of some water on the road causing a hazard for drivers along the Inner City Bypass and University Drive near the uni there. Crews on site there for that one, so exercise some caution there and watch for their advice as well. A pretty busy peak out there around Newcastle. Slow on the Pacific Highway north, Adamstown Heights past Merriweather Heights. Lookout Road, the bypass there towards John Hunter. Newcastle Road leaving Jesmond, heading towards Dent Street. And also just having a look now, looks pretty slow heading across the Hexham Bridge as well from the direction of Tomingo there too. So a bit slow out there. Factor that into your morning commute if you're heading to work or you're on the school run. Thankfully, no issues on public transport. I will actually mention quickly as well, looks like there's some slow patches around Maitland too, Raymond Terrace Road heading north, Belmore Road heading south, and Melbourne Street there as well towards East Maitland Station. Of course, you can stay up to date with public transport using a transport app at transportnsw.info. 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
1: Harry Lance, how long are your showers?
4: I was trying to think about it just then when you were talking about it. I honestly don't. It couldn't be more than 5 minutes. I feel like that would be excessive. But I do feel like summer, it's always less. Winter, you know, you wake up, it's really cold. Yeah. You're like, oh, this is nice. I might stay in here a little longer. But I definitely, they're a lot shorter than when I was, like, younger. And, you know, you'd just be in the shower for, like, 20 minutes until the parents bang on the door and saying, get out of there. Yeah. Now that I'm paying the bills.
1: Yeah, exactly. Harry, thank you.
4: Thanks, Paul.
1: Harry Lance, the Transport Management Centre. I will say I feel like still recovering from shingles. I've been having some longer hot showers just to kind of get a bit of comfort from it. But I need to probably watch that. All right, I've got the Hunter Water timer. I'm going to start that now, flip it over. We'll see how much is on the clock. Talking through the rain today, we've had some great rain across the place. Thank you for all the rain gauge readings. The biggest I think we had was like 50-something mil from Birmingham Guns. That was from Baz. So far, Newcastle Nobbies has had 29 mil. I'm not sure if it's added anything through the morning. 8 mil at Cessnock, Williamtown 7.2. Some really nice rain that we're going to hopefully continue to add to over the next few days. Some pretty high chances of rain continue, particularly for the Lower Hunter, but also elsewhere as well. And then temperatures will be bobbing around that 21, 22 degree mark over the course of the next few days. The other thing I wanted to pick up on, we were talking about the Calvary Mater private public partnership, the ongoing parliamentary inquiry. We heard from Shine Lawyers before 8 o'clock about the fact that they are running their own investigation into it. I did sort of try to get some in, some information as to whether they were like actually pursuing some kind of civil

0: I suppose the inference is yes, they might, but wouldn't be specifically drawn on that just yet. Some text messages here that I did want to pick up on. Someone saying, distinguish between NovaCare Community, who run a fabulous aged care service provider in the Hunter, versus NovaCare, who are the holders of that PPP. Yep, duly noted. Thank you. Two different organisations. Jay says, we think it's the government's responsibility to take back Calvary Mater into public hands because they allowed it to be PPP in the first place, public-private. Wendy's texted saying, listening to your program regarding the Mater Hospital this morning, I would hope that there will be some positive feedback on behalf of patients, the carers, and the incredible staff working at the hospital. My husband passed away on the 28th of March. I'm so sorry to hear that, Wendy. She goes on to say he was an outpatient for around 3 years, living with a terminal condition. Every person working in that hospital, from his specialists throughout the whole spectrum of staff he had contact with throughout his treatment, were professional, compassionate human beings, obviously working in less than perfect conditions. Lovely note there, Wendy, and thank you for sharing that with us this morning. Still more rain texts. T Gardens, 15 mil, thank you. And we'll get on to the budget next. And this, we're at 2 minutes 20 and my counter is still going down. So this must be more than 2 minutes. Maybe it's a 5 minute counter. There you go. I guess the Hunter Water saying you can shower for that long.
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0: John in Lambton texted, how could there be any surprise in this budget with all of the leaks? Jeff says, the budget is a money grab to pay for government spending and waste. If you're 65 or older and worked all your life to support yourself in later life, you are now being betrayed. On that point, it should be noted that the working Australian tax offset, this is $250 that you'll get back off your income tax from July 2028 and every year onwards, is more or less cost neutral to the other tax changes over the forward estimates. So the amount recouped from capital gains changes, negative gearing, and trust taxes is more or less paying for that tax offset that you'll get on income tax. Past the forward estimates is a slightly different story, but the paying down of government debt doesn't actually come from those tax changes. Nonetheless, I spoke to Minister Conroy, Pat Conroy, MP for Shortland, about those broken promises on those changes. Here's what he had to say.
5: Well, look, we've been very honest with the Australian people that we've changed our position, and we've changed our position because we're listening to young people that have been locked out of the housing market, and they just can't wait another 2 years. A great man once said, when the circumstances changes, he changes his mind. And this is what the government has done. We've responded to changing circumstances and are addressing a crisis that is getting worse. And that's the responsibility of governments. Yes, we've changed our position. I understand that will disappoint some people. But I think that's what Australians expect us to do.
0: Minister Conroy speaking on this program earlier this morning. Alison Penfold is Nationals MP for the federal electorate of Lyon and joins you this morning. Alison Penfold, good morning.
6: Morning, Paul.
0: Does this get the balance right to get more first homeowners in Australia?
6: Well, I think, you know, I think we all agree that housing affordability matters enormously, and we do want to see all Australians being able to achieve the great Australian dream. But this issue is solved by supply, and frankly, you don't tax housing more to get more houses. So, look, you know, in terms of this budget, there is a good measure in it for housing, only one, which is funding for critical enabling infrastructure to help councils put in water, power, sewerage. It's in fact a program that the Coalition announced at the budget and was developed in part from conversations in Taree. So I am pleased that they haven't gone to the $5 billion we committed. They've put $2 billion in. It is something that I put in my pre-budget submission to the government, so I'm pleased to see that. But beyond that, I'm sorry, there's not much more for the area.
0: Mm. To the idea of incentivising new builds, that is exactly the kind of property that will continue to have the option of accessing these negative gearing settings. So doesn't that do exactly what you want? You will continue to incentivise new builds through offering negative gearing for those properties.
6: Well, I think the critical point is the supply, the ability to supply the houses. And from what I'm hearing from, builders in my area, I had a housing forum last year. It's really about reducing red tape and the infrastructure bottlenecks. And, across the line electorate, what councils and people in the building game are telling me that no one's raised capital gains tax as a stimulant for housing. What they have raised is that critical enabling infrastructure, making planning processes faster and simpler, supporting, the workforce that's needed in our areas to build, and certainly not cutting off timber supply. So, I appreciate that, the government's made the decision and it sees that taxing housing more gets you more houses. I can tell you, and I'm listening to the community, no one's raised capital gains tax as a measure to support getting more people into homes.
0: Okay. On the issue of fairness, though, if we're talking about people earning a wage to get ahead and live their life versus earning income from property investments, does it make sense to level the playing field as the government is arguing they're doing here when it comes to the way those two income streams are taxed?
6: Well, I guess the figures say, I think it's something like 65% of Australians are on an income who negatively gear are on an income less than $120,000. They're in the frame here. What concerns me, again, I want to come back to my local area, the oldest electorate in the country, is that, we've got older Australians, hardworking older Australians who've, done the right thing. They've followed the rules. They've tried to build something for their family's future. And now, essentially, the tax system's looking to punish them. At the same time, we're being told that these tax changes are going to help, deliver more houses, when the budget papers themselves say there'll be 35,000 less houses. So I can't do the maths on this, Paul, but what I am concerned about is the line electorate from north of the Hunter River up past Warhope, halfway to Walker. As I said, I'm pleased to see the investment in critically enabling infrastructure. I need to make sure we get it to our region. But beyond that, when you want to build houses, people want the community infrastructure around it. Now, there's no new funding for roads. In the Hunter, yes, Maitland's got an urgent care clinic, but they didn't even include it in the list of regional ones in the budget paper, and they've denied any funding to one to Taree. They've cut funding to regional telecommunications. They've cut funding to the program that could have helped get a new dam built in the mid-coast area, where we've got the land, we just need the funding to build the dam. So you can't just say, we'll build a house. People want to come to a community.
0: Alison Penfold is your guest this morning, Nationals MP for Lyne, reacting to what is and indeed isn't in the federal budget. Can I just talk about as well the what they're calling the working Australian tax offsets, this idea that tax returns from July 2028, you get this $250 off income that's been earned either as a wage or as a sole trader. Are the Nationals and indeed the opposition going to support that through Parliament?
6: Well, as I understand it, obviously Angus Taylor, the Leader of the Opposition, will do as usual, the budget in reply speech. But I understand from, comments made by the Shadow Treasurer that, this point, I don't think we are going to be supporting those changes. My concern again is, that we've got...
0: Just to be clear on that, Alison Penfold, you're saying the opposition will block a tax cut?
6: Well, Paul, you have a chat to the Shadow Treasurer. I'm focused online, but I am concerned that, what is a modest personal income tax cut will be soaked up by bracket creep and higher taxes elsewhere. You know, it's one thing to say, oh, we're going to give you, get a little bit back in tax in a year's plus time, but people are falling further behind today. This is what concerns me, and frankly, what keeps me up at night. What I'd hoped in this budget was, effort to deal with mounting debt, because my generation and previous generations had the economic resources in this country to make decisions about building roads and hospitals and schools. But if we've got mounting debt, more of your tax dollar will have to be going to pay the interest, which means future generations won't have the same economic opportunities.
7: Sorry, and just to be clear about that, you're talking about government debt as opposed to personal debt?
6: Yeah, I mean, I'm talking about government debt. Okay. It's right. So, this is what we expect from a government, is to look at the broad picture. And yes, governments have to make decisions, and not everyone's going to agree with them. But the budget papers themselves, tell us debt will continue to increase. We're getting record tax receipts with this budget, but we're not. We've still got budget deficit. So is this the structural economic reform that Australia needs right now? I don't think so.
7: Yeah. Well, of course, the budget are forecasting that we return to surplus within, I believe it was about the next 10 years. And then at that point, we'd obviously start to potentially, hopefully, for all involved, go the other way on that front. I mean, the question then, though, is if you're saying we need to do better on government debt, what else would you like to have seen cut in this budget?
6: This is the balancing act that the government has to walk. I mean, there's, $18 billion invested in net zero in funding for hydrogen, which has proved a boondoggle. Is that really where we need to spend, billions and essentially even some say trillions on transmission lines, etc.? We need to be investing in our existing coal-fired power stations. We should be investing in nuclear, where we don't need to build
7: even if
6: new
7: that's
6: transmission
7: be more
6: lines
7: than
6: across
7: other
6: prime agricultural land. No, but these, we need firm power. This is the point I keep making. We need power from energy-dense sources that don't require us to remove three times the land size of Tasmania just for industrial infrastructure for power that's intermittent. There's billions of dollars that we could find there that could be going into nation-building infrastructure that gives us the power to continue to make sure that we're an industrial powerhouse, that the Hunter has benefited from more than most areas in the country.
7: Okay.
6: What I would like to see.
7: We probably don't have time to open up an energy conversation right here, but just to make the point, though, that investing in nuclear and investing in retrofitting and upgrading coal-fired power stations would also cost the nation billions of dollars, would it not?
6: Yeah, but it's investing in nation-building infrastructure, and the private sector can have have a big part to play. I know there's plenty of companies around the world that would love to be investing in Australia in these technologies, but they're not invited. The current investment system certainly legislative. We can't, there's a prohibition on a moratorium on nuclear power in this country. So we're not going to see and not be able to have those genuine conversations with corporates who are interested in investing. So that is a broader discussion, but we should be having it as a country.
7: Appreciate your time today, Alison Penfold. Thank you.
6: Thanks, Paul.
7: Alison Penfold, Nationals MP for Lyon, giving you some of the reaction, certainly from one of your local MPs who sits as part of the coalition and the opposition. 12:33 ABC Newcastle. Lots going on. Lots of your text messages coming in. Jenny saying, part pension, part superfunded retiree here. I'm more than happy to help close the generational wealth gap. Thank goodness for a move to hit the capital gains profit. Alison says, for heaven's sake, stop the broken promises rubbish. Howard should have never brought in these tax benefits, which turned a roof over your head into investment opportunities. Well done to the government on doing something long overdue. 0487 99 1233 if you want to have your say.
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7: All right, if you were listening earlier, I did upturn the Hunter Water shower timer 5 minutes and 8 seconds on that counter. In fact, I'm going to flip it again and see if I can do my interview with Rachel Cronin in that time. Producer Rachel is somewhere where either the young people of today are being taught about why they're not getting a job or how they're getting a job. Is it AI and robots that are coming for their jobs or coming to work with them? Rachel, hello. Oh, here we go. Here we go. I'm going to blame AI. Hi, Rachel, morning. Hello.
11: It's
7: I got
11: Careers
7: you.
11: Careers Week. I'm here with Careers Advisor Mick McKinley. Mick, what is happening today?
12: We've got our guest from Next, Adrian. He's bringing along a leap of robotics and artificial intelligence just to give our senior students a bit of an idea of what's in store for them in the future.
11: Right. Robotics and AI. Why do you think it's important for the school to sort of participate in this and for the students to get hands-on experience with it?
12: We give the students hands-on experience in virtually everything that we can.
7: Rach, I might just get you to see if Mick can come in a little bit closer to the phone there so that we can hear him loud and clear.
12: In second guess, we said we jumped on it straight away so that we can try and give our students a pathway to a future that they're going to be happy with.
11: Right, okay. So have you noticed an increase in student interest in sort of robotics and AI recently?
12: Well, yes, we have. Because we have engineering science classes, engineering studies classes at year 11 and 12, as well as junior studies where we've got,
7: Might actually just leave it there. I think we're having an issue with audio. What we might get is Rachel to have a chat to Mick and record that for another time. I think we're having an issue on the phone line. So we'll sort that out because we want to be able to hear Mick loud and clear. 1233 ABC Newcastle. Niamh Owens is going to keep you company after 9 o'clock. She'll drop by in a few minutes' time. Right now, this is Nude School, Painters and Dockers.

0: add to the profit made minus inflation, with a minimum 30% tax rate. The consequence, according to the government, will be house price growth slowing, which will help young people afford homes and reduce competition with investors. The money will be used to give 13 million workers $250 back at tax time in 2028 and every year after, a measure costing $6.4 billion.
1: Treasury expects Australia to avoid a recession even if the Middle East war continues. Here's political reporter Romy Stevens.
0: The budget papers forecasts an inflation peak of around 5% this year that will then decrease to 2.25% mid-next year, which is well within the Reserve Bank's target band. Under a worst-case scenario, inflation could hit 7% if the conflict continues and the price of oil doubles, but Australia would still avoid a recession. Jim Chalmers says Treasury has tried to give a sense of severity amid the global uncertainty.
2: We're hostage to developments in lots of ways.
0: This year's deficit is slightly lower at $28 billion, while the budget's set to remain in the red over the forward estimates.
1: To other news, and the government says it intends to send Australia's world-leading surveillance aircraft to support freedom of navigation through the Strait of Hormuz when asked. Defence Minister Richard Marles has joined counterparts from 40 other countries to discuss how diplomatic, economic and military capabilities can be used to ensure the safe passage of ships. The multinational military mission to be led by the United Kingdom and France has not yet been finalised, but Mr Marles says Australia stands ready to support with an E-7A wedge-tail aircraft when needed. The state government's investing in 100 new beds to support people experiencing or at risk of homelessness across New South Wales. It's part of a wider funding boost that's now delivering a total of 900 beds in areas including Sydney CBD, Wollongong, the Hunter and Broken Hill. Minister for Housing and Homelessness, Rose Jackson, says the homes are built within months under the Housing Innovation Fund.
3: It's got to be able to be turned around quickly, whether it's acquiring something that just needs a bit of modification and a lick of paint, or using prefabricated modular homes that can be delivered quickly. We know that we have to address this crisis with urgency.
1: Hunter Water says it's highly likely water restrictions will be introduced next month, with the Lower Hunter's water storages at a five-year low. The provider says residential water use reached 3.7 billion litres last month, equating to 189 litres per person per day, compared to the typical April usage of about 163 litres each daily. Hunter Water spokesperson Chris White says dam levels sit at about 62%, with drought conditions intensifying.
4: As to restrictions, well, it is highly likely that in June, Hunter Water will be introducing level one water restrictions, because we will probably hit the trigger to introduce level one water restrictions of 60% overall storage capacity.
1: Several Hunter LGAs are recording health and social risk factors well above the New South Wales average, according to new data. Courtney Endell reports.
5: The Primary Health Network has released data on health risk factors across the Hunter, including chronic disease, smoking, drinking alcohol and socioeconomic contributors. Muswellbrook Shire had the region's highest rates of drinking, unemployment and smoking at 21.4% of adults, nearly double the state average of 11.6%. The Shire's domestic violence rates are also more than double the state average. Cessnock topped the region for obesity rates at 43% of adults, while Newcastle recorded the highest homelessness rate in the Hunter, but tracked closer to the state average on most other indicators.
1: Checking the Hunter's weather, cloudy today, a very high chance of showers about the Lower Hunter, a high chance elsewhere, winds south to southeasterly, Newcastle, Maitland and Scone heading for tops of 21, 22 in Singleton. Partly cloudy tomorrow with a high chance of showers. ABC News.
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10: Good morning. Niamh Owens with you on Mornings this week. Did you watch the federal budget last night? As I was telling Paul just before the news, I watched it with my 10-year-old. It was the first time she had sat down, watched the whole thing with me, and there was one

0: one reason, and I reckon one reason only, that it managed to maintain her interest, and that was the support from the house. The hear, hear. You know, that you hear chorus throughout. Well, she thought they were saying, yeah, yeah, like it was Parliament House's version of a classic rap song. So she loved the whole experience. I want to know whether you were vibing it in the same way. 0487 99 1233. You'll hear more about the biggest take-homes for you here in the Hunter region, the wins, the losses, some questions that remain as well. We're going to break that down for you in just a moment's time. And a massive Hollywood celeb has donated a plane to an aviation museum near us. Who? Well, may you ask, here is a little clue. Any guesses? 0487 99 1233. Look, it might be a tenuous link. Might be bang on the money. Who do you think it is? 1300 33 1233. I also want to know why it has arrived by boat and not by air, and taken approximately 6 years longer to get here than was first planned. Now, as you may know, Paul Turton is a pilot. He would be all over this one. He has even built his own light plane, which, look, scares me a little bit. But Turto is not the Hollywood celeb in question today. I reckon he would be really keen to check out this plane, though, when it arrives later today. I'm Niamh Owens, keeping the seat warm for Paul Turton for a few weeks. Turto, back on your airwaves very soon.
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0: Budget take-homes for us here in the Hunter in just a moment's time. But first, a big happy birthday. Born on this day was Stevie Wonder. May 13, 1950, 76 years old today, born in Michigan in the US. Blind soon after birth, he was born Steveland Morris. He was a child prodigy, signed to Motown Records in 1961. He was just 11 at that time and was given the stage name then, Little Stevie Wonder. Gained fame a couple of years later, had a number one hit, Fingertips Part 2. He went on to focus more on songwriting. He penned classics like Tears of a Clown, Signed, Sealed and Delivered, I'm Yours. He has won more Grammy Awards, 25 plus a Lifetime Achievement Award, more Grammy Awards than any other solo male artist. Became the youngest living inductee into the Rock and Roll Hall of Fame in 1989 and was named a United Nations Messenger of Peace in 2009. Stevie Wonder, born on this day. Also born on this day, Wally Masur. You know, the tennis player? We probably know him more recently as a commentator, don't we, than what he achieved on the tennis court. He did reach the semis of the 1987 Aussie Open, the 1993 US Open. His highest singles ranking during his career was world number 15. That was back in 1993. So a big happy birthday to Wally today as well. And in a political happy birthday to Scott Morrison. Born on this day in 1968, he's 58 today. Became the leader of the Liberal Party in 2018 after Prime Minister Malcolm Turnbull fell to that leadership challenge. Was sworn in as Prime Minister, went on to lead the Liberal Party to a victory in the 2019 election. And in our last happy birthday, for now at least, let me know if it's your birthday today, 0487 99 1233. Casey Donovan, it's her birthday today as well. She was born in 1983, the pop singer. She first came to our attention on Australian Idol. Was that the first Australian Idol, when it was like Guy Sebastian, Rob Mills, Casey Donovan? Was that all of them then? Casey Donovan's birthday today as well. Thanks for your text, Ed. 0487 99 1233. Ed says, hope you're having a great day. The sun is just rising in southern WA. Hopefully the fish are biting today. Lovely to hear from you. I hope it is an awesome day out on the water. Sounds like a gorgeous sunrise as well. 0487 99 1233 is the SMS number. We're going to talk budget in just a moment's time, but to get you in the mood, here's a little bit of Queen. 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

0: Queen, We Will Rock You on 1233 ABC Newcastle, where it's just gone 12 minutes past 9 o'clock. We're going to be talking budget very soon on 1233 this morning. I want to know what your big takeaways were. How are you feeling this morning, reflecting on last night's federal budget? 0487 99 1233. Was there anything that surprised you, disappointed you, excited you? Give me a buzz, 1300 33 1233. Now, I know Paul Turton would absolutely love this next yarn. A vintage Boeing 707 aircraft owned by a Hollywood celeb and movie star is going to arrive in Port Kembla today by ship. Justin Hunsdale is a reporter for ABC Illawarra and is here to tell you more. Hello, Justin.
1: Hey, Niamh. Good to talk to you.
0: Lovely to chat with you. Let's talk about the celeb to begin with. Who is the celebrity that owns this plane?
1: John Travolta, aviation enthusiast, pilot, owner of many aeroplanes, including this particular aeroplane, which he's very kindly donating to our local aircraft museum here in Shell Harbour. It's called the Historical Aircraft Restoration Society. John's got a bit of a long connection with this place, actually. They have a particular plane that John absolutely loves called the Super Constellation, and they actually fly this plane, and it's one of the few Connies, as they're known, that actually fly in the world. So John's been here a few times to visit the museum and inspect that plane and also fly in that plane. And many years ago, one day, John was up there flying in the Connie with the chief pilot of HAAS, the museum. And the chief pilot said to him, "Hey, you know that Boeing 707 that you have? When you're finished with it, we'd love it if you would kindly donate it to us here at the museum." And John said, "Sure, no worries." All they had to do was ask, Niamh. So now they've ended up with this Boeing 707, but it's been a very complicated process to get it here.
0: Do you reckon that's the kind of question that, you know, if you ask at 30,000 feet, you've got a bit more bargaining chip than usual?
1: Especially if you're in control of the aircraft at that point too. So it's like, all right, John, you give it to us or it's going to be a pretty bumpy landing when we come down.
0: That is. What a wild story. I cannot believe John Travolta has that local connection. Tell us a little bit about the plane. Why was it that the pilot knew about this vintage Boeing 707? What makes it so special?
1: Yeah, so this is a plane that was purchased by John Travolta. It's a Boeing 707. And when he purchased it, it was around the time when he was a Qantas ambassador. And so he decided to put Qantas livery on the outside, so it, in the style of when Qantas used to fly these particular passenger aircraft many years ago. So

0: It's quite a sight to see. It looks like an old Qantas plane from the outside, but on the inside, that's where the magic really happens because John has kitted it out as a luxury aircraft. It's got a couple of bedrooms, it's got a bathroom, it's got an entertaining area for guests, and there's been many celebrities over the years who have sat on board this plane. But the thing about it is that John, while he was more than happy to donate it to the aircraft museum here, there were some issues around flying it. So the museum here started a very lengthy and very expensive process of having parts of this plane repaired where it was stationed over in the United States. That went on for so long, and it got to a point where it was becoming far too expensive to get this plane airworthy. So they decided the only way that we're likely to actually get this plane in Australia is not to fly it from the United States to Australia, which was the original intention, and John himself was going to be on board that flight. So they decided to instead dismantle it, send it by ship, and then reassemble it here in Wollongong. And that's really interesting because some of the jets have already been sent over, so they're actually here, but the fuselage and the wings are the two big ticket items, and that's what's arriving by ship today.
1: Wow, what an incredible sight to behold that will be as it arrives there in Port Kembla. What happens next? Are there the skills locally now to reassemble it?
0: There are indeed. The museum here has a huge amount of dedicated volunteers, most of them all sort of retired members of the aviation industry, whether it be pilots themselves or engineers or electrical engineers. And so the expertise at this particular museum are extensive. So what will happen is the plane will be put on some sort of a road transport. I assume this is an operation that will happen in the middle of the night where it will, because it will cause some traffic delays. That this plane's about 46 and a half metres long and the wings are 44 metres wide. So it's a substantial thing to move on the road. But the trip down to the museum from Port Kembla is only about 15 kilometres, Niamh, so it's not too far to go. Once it's there, it'll slowly start to be put together. Obviously, that won't happen quickly, but the intention is that it will be put together, refurbished on the inside, and brought up to a point where tourists will be able to visit the museum, get on board the plane, and taxi around the tarmac. So it will be able to move. They don't have any intention to make it airworthy anytime soon. I think that seems like a job that may be for perhaps the next generation of HARS volunteers. But in the meantime, there will be an opportunity for tourists to come along, see it, get on board, see how the rich and famous lived, go for a little taxi around the tarmac here, and get an insight into this famous plane, which, and I'm not exaggerating here, has been about 10 years in the making in getting it to here at the Shell Harbour Airport.
1: I love the thought of that little adventure as well. You chat about random

0: to be a significant tourist attraction. I mean, the museum here is already an existing tourist attraction. I'm not sure if you know this, but it has an old Qantas 747 parked there permanently, which is a significant aircraft and a sight to behold at a regional airport, seeing this enormous plane parked at the museum. So there's a number of attractions here at the Haas Museum that bring people to this particular airport, but having John Travolta's luxury jet is one of the big ones. And we are told that the man himself does intend to come here for the official unveiling when it is fully assembled.
1: Do we have any idea, Justin, when that'll be?
0: No, I don't. I'll ask that today, but I would expect it would be months. There is an air show happening at the Shell Harbour Museum this weekend. So I would expect the intention was always to have parts of the plane at least on site, so people who are there for the air show can get a little bit of a sneak peek of you know, what the plane looks like and the state it's in at the moment. But there'll be a much more significant celebration plan for when it's fully assembled, it can be turned on, all those sorts of things. Travolta will be here. I think it was a few years ago, Niamh, that he was last here, and it was sensational. The amount of people who turned out, the time that he gave all the fans that he has that turned out as well. He loves it here, and he'll be more than happy to come back again when it's ready to go.
1: Yeah, connecting over that shared love of aviation. Justin, a big few weeks, perhaps months to come. Thank you for telling us about it today.
0: Thank you.
1: Justin Hunsdale, a reporter for ABC Illawarra, with you on 1233 ABC Newcastle, with news that plane, John Travolta's former Boeing 707 aircraft, is going to arrive in Port Kembla this afternoon. It'll be transported then by road to the Albion Park Haas Aviation Museum. John Travolta himself to follow at some point. Pretty cool yarn, isn't it? 0487 99 1233. How close have you come to that full Hollywood celeb experience? Let us know. 0487 99 1233. Give me a ring. 1300 33 1233. We'll change gears in just a moment's time and talk budget, what it means for you here in the Hunter. But first, the Black Sorrows. This is Never Let Me Go.

0: The Black Sorrows, Never Let Me Go, at 25 past 9 on your Wednesday morning. Niamh Owens with you today in the chair for Turto at the moment. Turto back with you in a couple of weeks' time. Love this message from Lisa in Lake Macquarie, 0487991233. I'm asking you about your many and varied celebrity encounters. Lisa says, hi Niamh, Lisa here. I had a close encounter with Robbie Williams about 6 or so years ago at his concert where he talked to me. I had to finish lyrics from a song and I got a T-shirt. Lisa, I love it. Are you going back for more in November when Robbie's in Newcastle? It is November, isn't it? It's part of that epic couple of weeks where we've got all the different musos in town. 0487991233. I want to know, maybe it's a celebrity-style aviation adventure, like that random time you got an upgrade. You can tell me about that. Or, like Lisa, have you actually met a celeb? John Travolta coming to town. We've basically booked his ticket. Sometime this year, when his aeroplane is back up and running, he's going to visit Albion Park Aviation Museum. What about you? What are your celebrity encounters? 0487991233 is the SMS number. If you were planning on driving through Beresfield anytime soon, I wouldn't. If I was you, just popped up on our live traffic map. In the last 10 minutes or so, there are two separate accidents and it feels like that whole area could get pretty ugly pretty fast. So the first accident, a truck crash, it is on Weekly's Drive between New England Highway and Canavan Drive. The road is closed in both directions. This happened under 10 minutes ago and already I can see those red lines on the map stretching back along the New England Highway, along Weekly's Drive, right back along Thornton Road as well, past the, if you're from that part of the world, the warm slipper factory that is there on the roundabout. You know that one? Yep. Well, the red line continues right back down there toward Thornton train station. So that is one accident there in Beresfield. At a very similar time, there has been a crash involving multiple vehicles. This one's on John Renshaw Drive, approaching the New England Highway. Two of three eastbound lanes are closed, lane two and lane three. There's emergency services there, a tow truck, Transport for New South Wales. So you're going to have to merge if you're in that area and you can expect delays. They're in two slightly different spots. One, as you head towards, you come off the end of the freeway, John Renshaw Drive, and you're heading towards Newcastle. That's the multiple car accident. The other one is the truck crash, which has closed the road there, Weekly's Drive between New England Highway and Canavan Drive. So please do beware, aware of both of those incidents in Beresfield. If you have been through recently or if you're in the passenger seat right now and you're stuck in it and it's safe to send me a text, let me know what conditions are like. 0487991233. No, growing up in Maitland, anytime there was an accident there on the New England Highway, things got ugly fast. So stay safe if you're out on the roads today. Plenty of wet roads around our region, so give yourself a little bit of extra time if you're heading out and about.
1: Hello, Scott Bevan here. Now, usually you hear me on Saturday mornings, but I'm now on Friday mornings as well. So if you do hear me, don't assume it's the weekend, but please keep listening anyway, right here on 1233 ABC Newcastle.
0: That applies today as well. Do not be alarmed when you hear Scott Bevan on Drive this afternoon. It is still Wednesday. It will be the afternoon. Scott Bevan filling in for Jenny Marchant today, and he'll be with you a little bit later today on 1233 ABC Newcastle.

0: It's a very good morning for the first time today to Larise Dixon.
1: Hello, Neve. I was just thinking about celebrity encounters.
0: Yes.
1: I'm sure you've got plenty of stories, you know, being the career you've had, all the things you've done. I feel like you would have a lot of stories. But I just haven't met anyone that I would say is like an A-list celebrity. But not to say she's not in our eyes. When I went to ABC Ultimo in Sydney, I was doing a training course there, and obviously they have this beautiful, massive building, 8 floors, and, you know, you get in and you get into a lift, and I got in and this lady sort of put her hand in and said, "Oh, sorry, I just need to catch it." Lee Sales.
0: Yes.
1: And look, I'm not throwing her under the bus, but she was in her activewear, looking amazing, obviously. She'd obviously walked to work. She was about to film probably Australian Story or, you know, the Assembly. She's got so much going on. I was starstruck. It only went up like 2 floors, so I didn't have that much. I didn't have a chance to strike up the courage and say, "Hi, I love you.
0: Can we have a selfie?"
1: Yeah, but, you know, she would have. I'm sure she would have. We've interviewed her before on this program, talking to her off air. She is so lovely, and in person she did have such a nice, warming, atmosphere, vibe. So that was, yeah, that's probably the last time I've had a close encounter with a celeb.
0: Now, I don't know if it's your microphone or my headphones, but can you jump over to this mic over here? It's cutting in and out a little bit, and we don't want to miss any of this News Extra Gold. I don't know if we count how much we count sports stars as celebs, stories than celeb stories. However, my aviation upgrade story, long, long time ago, I was traveling for about 12 months. Was with my brother. We were about to go hiking for 2 weeks in Nepal.
1: Wow.
0: We'd been away for a long time at that stage. And look, I'm sure we showered occasionally, but we weren't looking our best. Had the hiking boots on because they're big and bulky and you can't carry them, right? And we got on a flight, sat down, took our seats, took our boots off, and over comes the flight attendant and says, "Neve Owens." Eamon is my brother's name, Eamon Owens. We're like, "Yeah." She was like, "Can you come with me, please?" And I looked at my brother, as you do, to go, like, what have you
1: We're
0: done
1: being
0: now?
1: Escorted off.
0: What have you done now? Are you serious? Like, I take my eyes off you for 2 minutes and we're in trouble yet again. Well, they had double booked our seats and we got escorted quietly up into business class.
1: Oh, my God.
0: And for a couple of early 20-year-olds who'd been on the road for some time, this was a life highlight.
1: Yeah, an upgrade. Yeah. Oh, my gosh, that's never happened to me.
0: We ate, we boozed.
1: Any celebrities in that area?
0: We made the most of that. I don't know.
1: Yeah.
0: We didn't care.
1: Who cares?
0: We were looking at the glasses.
1: You were in that moment.

0: waves. According to the US has sentenced a thief to 2 years in jail for stealing Beyonce's unreleased music. So his name is 41-year-old Kelvin Evans is his name. He was found guilty of breaking into a vehicle in Atlanta last July. I remember hearing about this. I was like, what? And he took two cases and several hard drives that contained new songs by Beyonce.
1: What?
0: That obviously I can't insert a grab because we don't know.
1: Hasn't been released.
0: No,
1: yet.
0: It hasn't been released. So the car was actually being rented by one of Beyonce's choreographers while she was on her Cowboy Carter tour, and they've never been recovered.
1: Are we talking like a suitcase with a computer hard drive inside?
0: Yep. Laptop, computer, hard drives. They stole other luxury items that were just in the boot of this car. So they've never been recovered, though. Mm. This guy's been found guilty. He faced 6 years in jail. He took a guilty plea deal and now he's in jail for 2 years. But isn't it interesting that they've never found them? Like, who knows who has them and what they're going to do with them?
1: I wonder what stage the music was at. Like, is there someone bopping around their lounge room right now to Beyonce music that the rest of the world has never heard?
0: Yeah, and I there still hasn't been any information on how this guy, Kelvin, discovered that this particular car in a parking lot in Atlanta was the choreographer. You know, it was being rented by one of the choreographers. Like, how did he know?
1: Was it deliberate? Did he know that?
0: Well, we don't know.
1: Was he nicking a car?
0: Hasn't come out.
1: For nicking a car's sake.
0: Yep.
1: Whoa.
0: Yep. Hasn't come out that reason. So maybe, you know, this has just happened. So, you know, maybe we'll find out more. But I thought, look, in honour of a song we do know by Beyonce, in lieu of this unreleased secret music, this is one of the songs she would have performed on that tour.
1: I chose this song to sing at a karaoke night once.
0: Go on, turn up the mic.
1: Worst decision of my life.
0: It's intense.
1: Oof! This is Texas Hold'em, Beyonce, and I'm turning my mic off right now.

0: shoot.
1: Beyonce, Texas Hold'em on 12:33 ABC Newcastle. Great to have your company on this Wednesday morning. It is 20 to 10. We were asking about your celebrity encounters this morning. Look, it's a bit of a broad reach, but we're talking John Travolta, we're talking about his plane, and so I want to know about your celebrity encounters or those random aviation upgrades that maybe, like me, hit just when you needed it most. 0487 99 1233 is the SMS number. You can give me a buzz as well, 1300 33 1233. We're going to talk budget next.
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4: Now we're talking.
1: It has been dubbed an ambitious budget by some and the biggest shake-up to the tax system in years by others. The latest federal budget dropped last night. Look, it's over 400 pages. It's full of a whole heap of numbers. It can be pretty overwhelming as a document to dive into. So let's break it down a little bit and find out what was in there for the Hunter region and what impact it will have on you. Alice Thompson is the chief executive of the Committee for the Hunter and has been scouring the pages on your behalf. Hello, Alice.
5: Good morning.
1: Lovely to chat with you. Overall vibe to begin with. What was your feeling coming out of the budget last night?
5: Positive steps forward for the Hunter. It's a package of initiatives that certainly do align with regional priorities and where there's considerable consensus across the region to move forward. But we can also see that this was ultimately second-term government. It was a repair and reform budget. So we didn't see

0: Some of the major infrastructure investments that normally when we say what's in it for the hunter, you tend to look for, because these big investments show a government that's investing in the long-term capacity of a particular place, as opposed to sort of whole of economy or national policy and reform. But there actually was a lot in there.
1: In terms of those big infrastructure investments, I feel like we've been talking about high-speed rail for decades. It is feeling a little closer, and we saw a sign of that progression in the budget last night as well.
0: Yeah, definitely. And this builds off announcements that we've had over the last couple of months. So the budget certainly confirmed that it's getting real. High-speed rail, it's moved beyond that aspiration into that funded delivery phase. That's very important, because this takes it right to that edge of a go or no-go call, a construction call by the government. And when we talk to our businesses and communities, it's really shovels in the ground and construction is when they're going to believe that this is getting real. But a very, very critical step forward on this major project.
1: Yeah, I think for so many of us, it's when we see that first sod turn that we'll go, oh, okay, this one, this time it's for real. The other things that stood out as Larice and I looked through were the Medicare clinics, six new urgent Medicare clinics across Hunter and Central Coast, and the mining land reuse as well, in terms of that extra $1 million for mining land reuse. That's for Lake Macquarie, for the Muswellbrook area. Did those areas stand out for you as well?
0: Definitely. So that master planning, $6 million in the budget, this of course was an election commitment. So again, we're seeing for the Hunter, the budget's kind of moving existing commitments and building on these going forward. But where it was symbolic, is that this is the federal government pretty much asserting that they have a role in that post-coal mining transition and that land use. Why that's important is that when we're working with the Net Zero Economy Authority, they've largely, their scope has been looking at the coal-fired power plants. Of course, that doesn't represent the full picture of change within our region, which is across the coal mining, the export coal mining, as well as the power plants. So small money, it is important to get the master planning going on this and to accelerate that perhaps quicker than these entities who aren't property developers, for example, to get that moving forward. But that step that says, here's the scope for the federal government, and they're here also looking at the coal mining. So very positive.
1: So there's some wins. You're hearing from Alice Thompson, the Chief Executive of the Committee for the Hunter. What about some question marks as well? No mention of a support package for Tomago Aluminium, and I know a lot of people in our region had their eyes out for that one.
0: Yeah, we did a good sway of regional advocacy. Everyone is aligned about saving Tomago, its workers. It's sustaining our industrial capabilities, and it's also about sustaining that sovereign capability. So there's a lot of merit there. We didn't see the fingerprints of that, of a deal sitting within the budget, but we do have assurances both across the state and the federal government that they are sitting there with Rio Tinto working on that package. So while obviously that deal hasn't yet been cut, again, we have confidence that everyone understands the importance of this and is working constructively to find a deal to save Tomago.
1: When you look at those interactions between the state and the federal government, what about the fact that there was no further funding for the John Hunter Health and Innovation Precinct? What does that tell us?
0: Well, you touched on, you know, certainly there was investment in increasing health services and accessibility with the GP bulk billing practices announcement sitting across the Hunter there. So we're a growing population. This is going to increase, as I said, that capacity and that accessibility to health services. What we didn't see was funding for the John Hunter Health and Innovation Precinct. This is really about master planning in and around the hospital. Again, it's not only about service delivery and capacity. It's around get economic development and building the industry and the jobs and all the complementary activities that might sit around a really important economic anchor and social infrastructure anchor as the hospital. Again, it's a state-owned asset and a state-run hospital. So this was put up through a grant program. We're still waiting to hear the outcomes from it, but it also does suggest, I suppose, a bit of reluctance for the Commonwealth to step into where they actually think that the state should be taking responsibility.
1: Was there anything else that you were hoping to see in there that the advocacy had been done on that didn't appear, or that perhaps didn't appear at the scale that you wanted?
0: Yeah, a lot of alignment around a range of investments to grow defence, aviation, freight and logistics capability around the airport. We've seen that significant investment into the runway and into the terminus, but basically what we know is that capital and infrastructure alone doesn't equal activation. You need to be doing these other things.

0: So we've been sort of going both into the state and to the federal government with a package of initiatives across this to really enhance that kind of investment and see that we get the kind of benefits. But we didn't see that within the budget. It was probably one of the most ambitious asks within the region. And perhaps similarly, you see a federal government perhaps having expectations like we do in the region that now it's time for the state government to do more heavy lifting on this critical economic asset.
1: How does the conversation shift now? Post-budget, with that awareness of what it includes, does it now shift to talking to the state government about those holes that need to be filled?
0: Fundamentally, it does. And when I look at the range of priorities in the region, a lot of these are now falling into the state bucket and responsibility. So it's all eyes on that June budget. But what we always propose, you know, it's no surprises. When we send budget submissions into the federal government, we tell them where we're also asking for state government investment, because it's around how we get the two, indeed the three levels of government with the private and the non-government sector all moving in the same direction. I'll always come back to the problem to which all of this is an answer, not just jobs and growth. We're a $96 billion economy entering into structural adjustment. Some of the estimates talk about 55,000 jobs at risk over the next 15 to 25 years. So that's the task. We need to level up in a leadership, and what we're looking for is that focus, the good policy and the investment commensurate not only to the capacity that the region has to drive the state economy, to drive that national economy. What's been very interesting is we see all of these international events and disruptions, it drives a lens firmly on the hunter. Before, as a region, we had to go cap in hand and say, you know, give us a bit of a break. All of the funding and the resources go into the city, whereas they're generated, that wealth is actually generated in regions like the hunter. But when you're looking at defence, sovereign manufacturing, international trade and relations, and the new defence and strategic alliance that are now being formed into this, the whole energy transition, all of this is all eyes on the hunter. So I have a saying that place is important in policy, and some places are more important than others. And the hunter is so important in Australia and New South Wales' future. We just need to see that level of commensurate funding to recognise that. The region is very much stitched up and aligned on what the major priorities are, and they cross the region and the geography, the upper to the lower hunter, they cross the different sectors, they look at all of our economic anchors, which includes the university and our workforce. We need to see all of this moving forward together in a logic that we can explain to our communities, again to our businesses, to our members and our stakeholders, that there is a plan for the hunter's success and everyone is driving in the same direction.
1: Good to hear that Hunter is packing a serious punch these days. Alice Thompson, always great to chat. Thanks for coming in.
0: Thank you.
1: Alice Thompson, the Chief Executive of the Committee for the Hunter, with you on 1233 ABC Newcastle. What did you make of it? Let me know your thoughts. 0487991233. Like my 10-year-old, were you chorusing yeah, yeah throughout? What did you think? 0487991233, or give me a buzz, 1300 33 1233. This is Mental as Anything, Too Many Times. Lovely to have your company on this Wednesday.

0: Mental as anything, too many times on 1233 ABC Newcastle. Just quietly, we should have asked Alice, as well as about the budget, about her celebrity encounters, because there were some serious stories there. We're going to come back to that. We're going to get her back in just to talk about celebrity encounters in Parliament House over the years on another day here on Mornings. Let me know your celebrity encounter, 0487 99 1233. They might be a political sense, maybe a sporting sense, or indeed the John Travolta-style Hollywood star sense. Give me a ring, 1300 33 1233. We're going to talk to a sporting star in Newcastle in his own right. Jets goalkeeper James Delianov joins you next.
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3: Now we're talking.
0: It is well and truly the pointy end of the A-League season, and there is a whole heap on the line for the Newcastle Jets this weekend. And don't you worry, local football fans are well aware of it. Get in quick if you want to get your hands on a ticket at Hunter Stadium on Saturday night. If last weekend was the first half of the semi-final clash with the Sky Blues, it is all locked up at halftime following that 1-1 result in Sydney. Crucial to that scoreline was Jets goalkeeper James Delianov, and he joins you this morning. Hello, James.
4: Hey, how are you?
0: Really well. Thanks for having a chat. You had a very busy night at Sydney Football Stadium, pulled off a few really important saves. On a personal level first, how did you feel after that one?
4: Yeah, good. Obviously, it's always nice, you know, making your saves and helping the team out when you're called upon, I guess. Yeah, it's 1-1, obviously, and it's all to play for this weekend, so I'm definitely looking forward to it.
0: You have such an incredible perspective on the game from your position on the goal line. At home, I felt like it looked

0: like we took a little while to settle into this contest. What did you think?
1: Yeah, definitely. You know, they definitely bought the heat. We just have to kind of adjust things in the second half, which I think we did well. And, yeah, it was a tough game for sure, but, you know, we were still able to get a result. And, yeah, it's, as I said, it's all to play for this weekend, and I can't wait.
0: With so many young fellas in the squad, and we know on average this is the youngest team in the competition, how big is it to get that first finals game out of the way and to come away, as you said, with a result?
1: Yeah, massive. It's kind of good that we're 30 young. I think there's a bit of naiveness to the lads, and I don't think boys think about it too much. But, you know, we're quite experienced, I guess. It feels similar to our cup run that we went on at the start of the season. So it's definitely a real pointy end of the season, but an exciting one for sure.
0: What's the focus this week then, heading into what will be a massive game at home?
1: Yeah, we've adjusted a few things, but, yeah, we just got to stick to our process, I guess. And it's, yeah, as I said, do or die, so we can't wait, and we'll definitely be ready for it.
0: You mentioned the fact that Sydney brought the heat early last weekend. Has Mark Milligan, the coach, has Millsy talked about the importance of starting the game strong, of not losing any of that early momentum?
1: Definitely. We'll be focusing on that for sure. You know, if we start well, that, you know, that sets us up for the rest of the game, and we'll definitely be looking forward to doing that.
0: How big would a full house be for your side?
1: Yeah, massive. I really hope we can start at the stadium. It was absolutely electric last time we played there with the F3 derby. And yeah, I can't wait to be there. I look forward to seeing all the Novocastrians for sure.
0: Now, I wouldn't wish this upon anyone, but have you ever been in goal for a penalty shootout at senior level before?
1: Only at the under-20s level with the national team against Japan. But yeah, I haven't been in a professional environment, I guess.
0: Heading into finals, is that something that you're doing a lot more of at the moment?
1: Not really too much. We're planning to finish the game in 90 minutes. But I'm sure a few boys will take some penalties come close to the game for sure.
0: You've been in fine form this season. In terms of your career, how special is this weekend going to be? Where does it sit?
1: Yeah, it's massive. Obviously, we have an opportunity to create history here and win all three. So, yeah, it's massive. I think, as I said, I don't think we're thinking about it too much, and we're just focused on the process. But it's, yeah, going to be a big weekend. And, yeah, it's the best time of the year for sure.
0: Does it make a real difference with a young squad having a guy like Mark Milligan, who's played for the Socceroos, he's played at the top level of the game all around the world, having him as this calm, if you like, influence over it all, does that have an impact?
1: Yeah, for sure. Millsy has literally nailed everything this season, and he's done everything he can to get us right, and so has the rest of the coaching staff and the high-performance staff for sure. We're quite lucky to have him, and, yeah, he's definitely got us in good stead for sure.
0: Jess fans reckon we're very lucky to have you as well. James Delianov, thanks for talking to us on ABC today.
1: No worries, appreciate it.
0: Jets goalkeeper James Delianov with you on 12:33 ABC Newcastle, ahead of the Newcastle Jets clash with Sydney FC Saturday night, Hunter Stadium. If you don't have your ticket yet, look, I haven't checked this morning, but I would say get in quick. The place is going to be rocking, and it is a really, really big night. Two-legged semi-finals, of course. So last weekend, yeah, it could finish all even, and it did in Sydney, finished 1-1. This weekend, we need a winner. And the winner goes through to the decider. If that is the Newcastle Jets, the grand final will be played here at Hunter Stadium the following weekend. And that would be such a massive achievement for the club, a club that is still in the running to complete that historic domestic treble. Won the Australia Cup earlier in the year for the first time, as well as the Premier's Plate. That's in the trophy cabinet as well. The Jets looking to take the next step towards that grand final this Saturday night. I've been asking you about your celebrity encounters on mornings today too. Mitch, thank you for your message on 0487 99 1233. Mitch says, my brother once shared a lift with the singer Bryan Adams in Calgary in 1988 at the Winter Olympics, and my father drove Ronald Reagan around when he visited Australia in the 70s when he was governor of California prior to becoming president of the US. Mitch, love it. Thank you for sharing your celebrity encounters, indeed your family's celebrity encounters, 0487 99 1233.